0: So thankful you're joining us this week for Refresh. And one question right out of the gate. How's your prayer life? Let's talk a little bit about that today. Pastor Greg points out that prayer, it changes things.
1: We've all had times in life, and some of you are having that time right now, where you're in a desperate situation. And you need God to intervene in your situation right now. And you need to understand that God can change circumstances. If necessary, He can change the course of nature through prayer. But most of all, what changes in prayer is you. You're changed through prayer. God often will allow hardship and difficulty, challenge and need, sometimes even tragedy, so He can reveal Himself to us and put His glory on display. Because really when we pray, we're acknowledging our weakness. And this is hard for a lot of people because we think, I can figure this out. I can resolve this conflict. I can save my own family. I can get everything resolved. I'll do it. And it doesn't work. And we have to call on God and say, Lord, I'm weak. I need your help. Come through for me. This maybe is a little harder for men than it is for women sometimes. And why is it it's harder for men? Because we're stupid. Listen, guys, consider this for a moment. Who is the strongest man who ever walked this earth? Don't say Superman. He's not real. Samson isn't the right answer. Most of you got it. It's Jesus. Strongest man who ever lived. He was omnipotent. He was all-powerful. And yet we see Jesus spending hours in prayer, calling on His Father. So if Jesus felt He needed to pray, how much more should we be praying?

0: 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All right, sometimes we pray for small things. Sometimes we pray for gigantic, inescapable challenges that just overwhelm us. Pastor Greg has a story about one of those giant issues. Friends, let it open up a roadmap for whatever you're facing right now.
1: Here's the story, one of my favorite stories in the Bible, Acts 12, verse 1. Now, about that time, Herod the king stretched out his hand to harass some of the church. He killed James, a brother of John, with a sword because he saw that it pleased the Jews. He proceeded further to seize Peter also. Now, this was during the days of unleavened bread. So when he had arrested him, he put him into prison and delivered him to four squads of soldiers to keep him, intending to bring him to the people at Passover. But I love verse 5. Peter was therefore kept in prison, but constant prayer was offered to God for him by the church. Constant prayer. This phrase, constant prayer, could be translated earnest prayer. Oh Lord, don't let Peter die. Lord, we're calling on you with passion, with persistence. We need your help, Lord. You know, much of our prayer has no power in it because there's no heart in it. And if we put so little heart in our prayers, we should not expect God to put much heart in answering them. So they're praying passionately, persistently. Constant prayer was offered. And this is another problem. Sometimes we pray for something once, and we don't have that prayer answered in the affirmative, and we conclude it's not the will of God. Why do you think that? Keep praying. Well, I prayed for my husband to come to Christ, and I prayed it once, and he didn't come to Christ, so whatever. No, keep praying. Why? Because you know it is the will of God to save people. So when you're praying for someone to be saved, you are praying in alignment with God's will. Because scripture says God is not willing that any should perish, but that all should come to repentance. Don't stop praying for that husband that doesn't know the Lord. Don't stop praying for that wife that needs Jesus. Don't stop praying for that son or that daughter or that grandchild. Keep praying. Jesus said, knock and the door will be opened. Seeking you shall find. Asking it shall be given. And in the original language, it's keep asking, keep seeking, keep knocking. Pray with persistence. Don't give up.

0: Katie Nicole, in Jesus' name, here on Refresh. Pastor Greg, sometimes it's appropriate to come to God boldly in prayer. How important is it to just be still, to unplug, and let God just talk to us?
1: I think it's very important, and I think it's harder maybe than ever because we all carry around these devices in our pockets that are constantly chirping and beeping and reminding us of things from a news feed or a text from a friend or an email or some other random thing. And there can come a moment when it's just a great idea to put it away for a while and to just sit in quietness and listen. You know, Elijah was feeling very discouraged and very disturbed. And he was sitting in a cave, and God came and spoke to his heart. And so I encourage you, as scripture says, to be still and know that he is God. And just listen. And I believe that the Lord will speak to you.
0: Thank you, Greg. Hey, somebody has pointed out that prayer moves the hand that moves the world. I mean, our prayers go to the very throne of God. And Pastor Greg shows us how we can put that privilege to work.
1: Here in Acts 12 is a story about the power of prayer. Things are looking very dim for the believers at this moment. Herod gives the order to arrest Simon Peter. He is delivered to four squads of soldiers to keep him. He's behind two gates, chained to two guards, and guarded by 14 more. Now, normally you would be chained maybe to one soldier if you were a high risk, but to have a soldier on each arm. And so what did the church do? We read these words: constant prayer was offered to God for him by the church. Though all doors remained closed, one door was open, the door of prayer, the door into the presence of God. Yet for many, prayer's the last resort. Well, we've tried everything, and all we can do now is go. Pray. What are you talking about? That's the first thing you should do. Pray about everything. That's what Paul tells us in Philippians 4. He says, don't worry about anything. Pray about everything. And the peace of God that passes all human understanding will keep your heart and mind in Christ Jesus. Nothing is too small to pray about. Is there something troubling you right now? Commit that to the Lord in prayer. Nothing is too big to pray about. Nothing is too hard for the Lord. With God, all things are possible. So the church wisely went to prayer. Yep. It's been said, Satan trembles when he sees the weakest saint upon his knees. When did this prayer get answered? It says the night before Peter was to be placed on trial. Why didn't God answer sooner? I don't know. But here's what's interesting. Sometimes God will wait till the last minute so you will see it's God. So it was teaching the church perseverance. It was teaching Peter faith and reminding us all that things can change as a result of powerful prayer.

0: 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Hello, I'm David James. 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
1: Did you know that we put our services that we do on Sundays online? 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
0: So thankful you've tuned in today for Refresh with Pastor Greg Laurie. It's a weekly dose of encouragement and inspiration from Harvest Ministries. We're talking about prayer today, and Pastor Greg gets down to brass tacks. He offers some insights on how we can pray more effectively.
1: The prayer that has power is the one that is offered to God. You say, what? Isn't all prayer offered to God? Well, not necessarily. Did you know it's entirely possible to pray a prayer with no thought of God whatsoever? Oh, we've all done it. I mean, even when we worship. What is worship? Worship is prayer set to song. Have you ever had your mind wander in worship? You're thinking, oh, Lord, I love you so much, the lion and the lamb. And really what you're thinking about is what you're going to eat after church. Or there's some other thing that's entered your mind. How could they come to church wearing that? Or whatever it is that's happening. And you may have no thought of God at all. Jesus told the story of a Pharisee who prayed thus with himself, which is a King James way of saying his prayer wasn't heard by God. It was sort of a performance. And sometimes prayers can be a performance. Here's the real objective of prayer. It's not to get God to do what I want him to do. It's to get my will in alignment with him. Amen. Right? So in alignment with God, Jesus said in John 15, if you maintain a living communion with me and my word is at home in you, you will ask at once for yourself whatever your heart desires and it will be yours. So we gravitate toward the latter end of that statement. Oh yeah, whatever my heart desires, awesome. Wait, hold on. You have to maintain a living communion with him and his word needs to be at home with you. So get in alignment with the will of God. You say, well, how do you know the will of God? By careful study of the scripture. Nothing lies outside of the reach of prayer except that which lies outside of the will of God.

0: Laura Story, singing about the trials of life and how they may actually be blessings. They may be God's mercies in disguise. You know, in the Beatitudes, Jesus talked about blessings. You know, blessed or happy are the peacemakers. Pastor Greg poses a question.
1: Are you a happy person?
2: Yes.
1: Some of you are. Very good. Excellent. But maybe there's someone listening to me right now that basically has everything they should have in life to theoretically make them happy, but yet they don't find themselves in that state. Why is that? Because there's a right and a wrong way to find happiness. And I bring this up because some people have a false idea of what it means to be a Christian. Sort of a caricature. You know, it's pretty rare to find Christians portrayed on television programs or in movies in a positive light. Have you noticed that? There were usually an exaggerated version or a completely distorted version, but people sort of think of Christians as, what's the right word? Lame? People that live by a lot of rules and regulations, people that don't have any fun, people that live in perpetual boredom. And I suggest to you that is completely false, and the opposite is actually the case. Let me illustrate in the story of a boy who ran away from home. We often call it the parable of the prodigal son. You remember a father had two sons, and the younger son, loose paraphrase, said, Dad, I'm sick of living here with you. I'm sick of the rules, the regulations, all the rest of it. I want my portion of my inheritance now. So the father gave him his inheritance, and the boy went off and lived a crazy life with drinking and all kinds of horrible decisions. And then he came to his senses and realized how messed up his life was. And he has lost everything. He's lost his money. He's lost his so-called friends, who weren't friends at all. And the Bible says he came to himself. He came to this realization, you know what? I had it better back in my father's house. So he returned home. And we read when he was still a great ways off, the father ran to him, threw his arms around him and kissed him and hugged him and said, welcome home, son. And then announced, this my son who was dead is alive again. He who was lost is found. Here's the point I want to make. What was that boy looking for? Apparently, he wanted to wear nice clothes. Apparently, he wanted to have great food. And apparently, he wanted to party. And what did he find when he came back home? Oh, what did the father say? Put a new robe on him. Oh, he got his nice clothes. What else did he want? Nice food. Let's have a feast. And then the father announces, let's have a party. Here's my point. I'm not suggesting the Christian life is wearing clothes, eating food, and partying. I'm trying to make the point that everything the boy was looking for was found in his father's house. It was there to begin with. And everything you're looking for in life is found in your father's house in a relationship with God.

0: so glad to have you joining us today for Refresh with Pastor Greg Laurie. I'm David James. Well, Pastor Greg, we get a lot of joy out of opening the mailbag here at Harvest, and I have a letter I wanted to read to you. It says, I began to listen to Harvest programming early after I returned from being a prodigal. I then found your daily message and listened each day to your recorded radio show, every day growing a bit more. And one of the areas I grew in was an understanding of being generous in my heart. I'm proud that after a few years of only being able to make a token donation occasionally, God has allowed me to become a Harvest partner. Although I know it's the Holy Spirit that led me there, I can see you cheering me on to build that relationship. Pastor Greg, that letter is such an encouraging thing for us to hear. Not only of the spiritual transformation somebody experiences having listened to your teaching on a regular basis, but to see that play out in real life as their heart does become more generous?
1: You know, I think that's a very insightful letter because you can see that their faith has impacted every area of their life, including their giving. I think it was Martin Luther who said, there are three conversions necessary: the conversion of the mind, the conversion of the heart, and the conversion of the pocketbook. Or we might use the word wallet today. And by the way, there's a digital version of the wallet called the Apple Wallet. And so you can give in that way. But anyway, I'm going to ask you to be generous and let that third conversion take place in your heart as it did for that very insightful writer of that last letter that Dave, you just read to us, where they understood that their faith should affect their giving. Jesus said, where your treasure is, there will your heart be also. And I think you can tell a lot about a person's spirituality when you look at their generosity. So I encourage you, be generous when you think of Harvest Ministries and invest in our mission to fulfill the Great Commission. And what is that? It's to go into all the world and preach the gospel, making disciples of all nations, teaching them to observe all things that we've heard from the Lord. 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
0: 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I'm David James. Pastor Greg says some believers lose sight of all they've gained in Christ.
1: Sometimes people talk about all that they give up to follow Christ. My response is, seriously, you didn't really give up all that much. Paul summed it up this way in Philippians 3. You know, everything I used to value, I now see as worthless when compared with the priceless gain of knowing Christ my Lord. I've discarded everything else, counting it as garbage, that I may have Christ. And by the way, the word garbage is a very kind translation. The literal word is a word that translates to excrement. Do you know what that is? We're talking poop, people. That's your old life before you knew Christ. Paul says, that's what it's like. It's dung, it's garbage, it's junk. I don't want it anymore because I'm going to focus my attention on following him. And listen to me, this is where you will find happiness. Now, this might surprise you. The Bible actually tells us there's happiness in keeping the commandments of God. Psalm 112:1 says, praise the Lord, blessed or happy is a man who fears the Lord and delights in his commandments. It doesn't say happy is a man who resists them or breaks them. No, happy is the man or the woman who delights in them. So you don't just keep it, you delight in it. If you want to be happy and holy, you must live holy, W-H-O-L-L-Y, committed to Christ. If you want to be holy, live holy, committed, not half-hearted commitment. In Psalm 1, it says, happy is a man that does not walk in the counsel of the ungodly, nor stand in the way of sinners, nor sit in the seat of the scornful. But listen, his delight, he looks forward to it. His delight is in the law of the Lord, or the word of the Lord. And in it does he meditate day and night.

0: Great worship from Gateway Music on Refresh. By the way, we were built for worship. It's part of our spiritual DNA. But Pastor Greg says all too often we worship something or someone other than our Heavenly Father.
1: A lot of things can become gods with a small g, or idols in our life. An idol is anyone or anything that takes the place of God in your life. So let me ask you this. What do you get really excited about? What gets you fired up? What are you passionate about? What do you think about the most? Dream about as you fall asleep in your bed, or perhaps even scheme for? What are you passionate about? That, my friend, is your God. People in the film industry, actors, producers, directors, they're all hoping for the Oscar. Actor Matt Damon actually won an Oscar at the age of 27 for his film Good Will Hunting. He made an interesting statement. He said, "Suddenly I had this thing wash over me where I thought, imagine chasing that and not getting it until you're in your 80s or your 90s with all of your life behind you and realizing what an unbelievable waste that was." Then he made this statement, speaking of the Oscar. "It can't fill you up. If that's a hole that you have, that won't fill it," end quote. So Oscar, gold medal, object, career, house, it can be so many things. But as Matt Damon said, it won't fill the hole in your heart. And whatever you try to fill your heart with, if it's not Jesus, you're gonna keep coming up empty. But God wants you to be happy. There's nothing wrong with wanting to be happy. Just do it in the right way. And the way to be happy is by knowing the Lord. That's what it's all about. And God has demonstrated this love to us in a tangible way by sending his son, Jesus. What greater sacrifice could a father make than to offer up his own son? And the Father did that for you and for me when Jesus went and died on the cross. Why? For your sin. Because every one of us have broken the commandments. Every one of us have sinned against God. And the Lord knew there was no other way that we could enter into this relationship together. So he made the ultimate sacrifice and put the judgment that should have come upon you and upon me on his perfect son, Jesus, who never sinned, and Christ died in our place and rose from the dead. And now stands at the door of our life and knocks. And he says, if we'll hear his voice and open the door, he'll come in. So right now, Jesus is saying, I want this relationship with you. I want to forgive you of your sin. I want to bring you the happiness you've been seeking in life. And I want you to join me in heaven one day. And what you need to do is say, Lord, I want that too. Come into my life.

0: Crowder on Refresh with Pastor Greg Laurie. Some think they have to clean up their life before they can come to God. But the Lord invites us to come as we are. He'll clean up our lives and give us the hope of heaven. Pastor Greg, if there's someone listening right now who would like to have that hope by saying yes to Jesus, can you explain how they can do just that?
1: Yes, I'd be delighted to. Listen, as you've listened to this program today, maybe something's been happening inside of your heart where you're sensing, I need to do this personally, but how do I do it and what do I do? Let me help you. It's very simple. In fact, it's so simple you may be shocked. God, this relationship with Him is just a prayer away. The Bible says, if you will call upon the name of the Lord, you'll be saved. So I'd like to lead you in a prayer where you do just that. You call on the name of the Lord. This can be the moment where you change your eternal address, literally from hell to heaven. Just pray these words, Lord Jesus, I know that I'm a sinner, but I know that you're the Savior who died on the cross for me and rose again from the dead. Jesus, I choose to follow you from this moment forward. In your name I pray. Amen. I know. It's such a simple, short prayer, but you just called on the name of the Lord. And you know what? He heard that prayer. And if you meant that prayer in your heart, He answered that prayer. Now let me help you to get started on the right foot in your new life in Jesus Christ. The greatest adventure awaits you, the life of walking with God. I want to send you what we call a New Believer's Growth Pack that includes the New Believer's Bible and a whole lot more. And let me be the first to say to you, congratulations and welcome to the family of God.
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0: 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Jesus said, in this world you will have trouble, but take heart, I have overcome the world. 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
1: True things that were printed as, you know, church bulletin bloopers. The outreach committee has enlisted 25 visitors to make calls on people who are not afflicted with any church. That's an announcement that's in the bulletin. This was good. Low self-esteem support group meets Thursdays at 7. Please use the back door. They don't mean anything by that. It just came out like that. There's a little line at the bottom of a bulletin that says, ushers will eat latecomers. Here's a good one. For those of you who have children and don't know it, we have a nursery downstairs. I like this one. This is great. The pastor will preach his farewell message, after which the choir will sing, "Break Forth into Joy."
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1: All Scripture is God-breathed. That means it's inspired by God the Father Himself. It is designed to teach us what is true and shine a light on what is wrong in our lives. Sometimes that light reveals things hidden in the dark corners that we don't want to admit or face.
2: As painful as that can be, like a blinding beam as we step out of our comfortable shadows, it teaches us what is right, and God uses it to prepare and equip us to do the work He has planned for us. As believers, we are all His ambassadors. He wants you to be effective in sharing His good news and pointing people to salvation in Jesus Christ.
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6: Is your daughter a drama queen? Let's talk with Mark Gregson about it on Parenting Today's Teens. Mark is the founder and executive director of Heartlight Ministries, a residential counseling program for teens. And Courtney LaFleur joins us as well, a licensed counselor. Mark, what is a drama queen?
7: You know, I get this. Courtney is not a drama queen. I mean, she's pretty calm. But with teens, everything feels urgent and everything feels personal and the emotional volume is always turned up. And if you've got a teen at home, you know exactly what I'm talking about. Look, I've lived with over 3,500 teens and live right next door to 50 kids on a daily basis. So you can only imagine the drama. In fact, I wrote a book called Tough Guys and Drama Queens. And today we're going to reveal what's driving all that drama. Because I promise you, it's not just your teen being difficult. There's something deeper going on. And once you understand it, you'll be better equipped to help your daughter through these drama fueled years.
6: All right, we'll talk about it with Mark and Courtney. Mark has a book called Tough Guys and Drama Queens. You'll find that at parentingtodaysteens.org. Mark, Courtney, no comment here, but it's been a while since I was a teen. Tell me what all this drama is about.
7: You know, I mean, you know, this is what's a little bit crazy is that I think our kids live in a world that's full of drama. I mean, and I think social media has kind of fueled that. And so they've always been dramatic, but it's been escalated so much in the last few years. You know, probably the first thing that I would say is that everything feels like a crisis. Small issues get blown into major events, little tiny things. This is where parents look at their kids and go, why are you getting so upset about this? Why is this bothering you? What is wrong with you? Kind of thing. And a minor disappointment, like a friend not texting back, can turn into something like, my life is falling apart. I'm a complete mess. Let me ask you, Courtney. I mean, we're talking about drama queens. You're not that. But why is that?
8: Teenagers right now are used to a world of instant gratification. I mean, they literally have everything at their fingertips. And I don't just mean the cell phone and social media, because I think that's a part of it too, but just in general. I mean, we can order something on Amazon and it comes in the next day. So we're not really having to be patient. We're not really having to do without anything that we want, we're able to get. And I think as parents, we have the same opportunities and we model some of that behavior. Yeah. So then when there is distress, whenever you don't get something immediately or you don't get that instant gratification, it's a huge explosion.
7: Wow. Well, what's something else?
8: You're going to see the big reactions in those moments too. So like you were saying, why are you crying about this? Why this is not a big deal? Because to us as adults, it's really not a big deal, but the kids are going to express it as though it is, because to them it is. It's the biggest deal in the world. They're going to yell and cry and scream and be frustrated or completely shut down. And you're not going to have any idea why, because it's so confusing to see them get so upset over something that seems completely minor to you. Really, just emotionally, they're always heightened. The volume is always turned up to 100%. Yeah. And so the smallest thing is the straw that broke the camel.

0: back that makes them explode.
1: Yeah, you know what? You know what I think about a lot, that it's amazing to me how it used to be limited to little middle school kids, mm-hmm. and then it was junior high, mm-hmm. and then it was high school, just limited to them. Now I see it in college kids.
0: Yeah.
1: I mean, the emotional response to things is sometimes so overwhelmed, and nobody's there to check it. Nobody's there to, you know, to say, hey, wait, what are you thinking? What's going on here? And I think it's because we live in somewhat of a generation where these kids feel like this is normal to mm-hmm. explode. I mean, they're more stressed out than they ever have been. They don't feel like they can handle things, that, you know, all those things. And you go, you know, it's they feel overwhelmed, and it's that constant need for attention or validation. And so they may create or escalate situations just to pull other people in one way, to say, if I can get dramatic about stuff, then somebody will come to me mm-hmm. and rescue me. And I mean, that happens with our staff that we have here, our residential staff. You know, I'm always saying, look, you guys need to figure out how to fill your own cup, you know, and you're at the age where you can do that, and yet it's drama, drama, drama. Mm-hmm. No. I mean, I need you to do that, and it things become bigger than they actually are. I think it's a need for, in one sense, for that attention or validation that some of them look for, that's now been carried over. I mean, I wrote the book years ago, but evidently every kid read it then and feels like they can continue to be this little drama queen that will destroy their marriage one day, because the husband's going to go, we're not doing this. Or they'll destroy their kids mm-hmm. and saying, I'm not going to do this either. And so, because the kids will respond back to them.
0: There's a cycle we've gotten stuck in, and we've got a generation of some overprotective parents, or maybe overprotective is the wrong word, but protective over the wrong things that kids should experience and should learn how to work through negative or uncomfortable emotions. And so then as they grow, those, you know, they get mm-hmm. older, they have these experiences and they don't know how to handle them because they didn't learn as kids. And to your point, Mark, they do anything for attention and validation. People are drawn to them, but then they're so emotionally dysregulated that they lose friendships and the cycle continues. They end up lonely and they can't deal with that loneliness. And in all of that, they don't learn how to deal with any of those negative emotions. So they don't learn how to deal with conflict. So conflict's never resolved. So conflict follows them everywhere. So they are constantly in turmoil and in tumultuous relationships because they've not learned how to resolve anything.
1: And amazing, which just fuels the other side of it. It fuels that need to get more recognition mm-hmm. and more drama to draw more people to me. And if you don't resolve that conflict, it just keeps growing and growing and growing. Now, on a side note, I think that's why we have a lot of kids that truly have depression, anxiety, you know, fear, isolation. You know, you look at the qualities of some of this generation, not everybody, but some of them, how it's almost a withdrawal, mm-hmm. you know, and then it's, oh no, there's something wrong with me. I can't, like you've mentioned on other programs, it's interesting for me to see how they interpret so many different things. And so they personalize almost everything. Like, everybody's against me. Nobody likes me. Nobody cares about me. They don't invite me to things. What's wrong? You know, I mean, they start to go, everybody hates me. Everybody, you know, doesn't want me involved. They, you know, but you've got all these people doing it at the same time. And I think that's where they revert back to an old school mentality of, I'm going to beat somebody up. I'm going to bully somebody. I'm mm-hmm. going to, you know, get online and trash them. I mean, it's childishness that comes back out because they don't know how to maybe resolve the conflict mm-hmm. that they're going through. And so they revert back to childishness. It's like guys go, I want to fight you. Let's fight. I go, what is that going to do? Yeah. Okay, you're going to bloody my nose and okay, oh, we're going to resolve it or what? You know, but I think it's because of their inability to do that.
0: Mm-hmm. They see the world as just an extension of their own life, which is normal for teenagers to an extent. But there is an extreme selfishness that we're seeing in this generation because everything is just about what makes them feel better because they can't tolerate not feeling good. Yeah. So if they're dependent on the world making them feel better, then you're going to see those extreme highs and lows that you see with teenagers.
1: Wow. And I think that's where it's important for us to go, okay, this is the world, and because parents are going, you're absolutely right. My kid's just like that. You know, I mean, we do other programs that are, you know, why I don't like my kid. Well, this is one of the reasons people, they may love them, but they don't like them because of the stuff that they do and how dramatic they are, because it pushes people away and it's not doing what they want. So they're not getting their needs fulfilled by any means.
0: Yeah.
2: All right. Thank you, Mark and Courtney. We'll come back to you in a few moments, and Mark will talk with a guest here. But if your home is suddenly full of drama, Mark has a book called Tough Guys and Drama Queens. I think it's exactly what you need. It's a practical, honest guide to help you understand what's happening, how to parent through it. So request a copy of Tough Guys and Drama Queens at ParentingTodaysTeens.org. And Mark will talk with a teen who's experienced some drama of her own. We'll listen to Laura coming up next.
1: Of all the books I've written through the years, this one might be the most important.
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1: Laura, thank you for coming and being a part. There's very few people that I get to look at that I go, it's just amazing to me how much of a transition there's been in your life. You're not the same person when you first got here. Do you see yourself as being any different?
4: Yeah, I think I've made a lot of changes.
1: Like
4: a lot of behavioral stuff, not running away or walking off or cussing on staff all the time anymore. Because that used to be a frequent thing that I would do.
1: Was that kind of a normal thing?
4: Yeah.
1: Was the same thing going on at home before you got here?
4: Yeah, I wouldn't run away, but I'd just like walk out of the house or just like yell at my parents if they just told me to do something. Like it was just it was bad.
1: Okay, so what was going on that kind of caused all of that, that made that start to happen within your family?
4: Well, I was struggling a lot with depression, and I didn't really know until I was like 13, but it started when I was like 10.
1: Wow.
4: And so I started going to counseling when I was like 13. That's when I found out, and I think I just kind of freaked out and would blame everything on that.
1: Wow.
4: And then my parents started like becoming more like strict with me, and I didn't like that. So I started like rebelling against them. And
1: so the older you got, the more strict they were becoming?
4: They were like, because I would rebel more the older I got, so the more they'd put down more rules to try and help me like get in place, but I would just break them.
1: So rebel against what?
4: Like if they told me like I wasn't allowed to like go out with my friends, I'd just go out anyway against like their rules of like giving my phone in at a certain time, I'd just like yell at them and keep it. Or, like, just, like, spend time with my family. I'd just be in my room.
1: Wow.
4: Stuff.
1: So what do you think was causing all that? I mean, depression's an easy answer.
4: Mm-hmm.
1: But have you gotten beyond that and seen something different?
4: Well, I'm adopted, for one, so I have a lot of, like, abandonment issues and, like, attachment issues. So when I feel like they're, like, leaving me or, like, in a sense, like, letting go or giving up, I just, like, get really mad and... I also, when I was 12, I got molested. That caused a lot of, like, anger and, like, self-hate.
1: Wow. Okay, let's go back a little bit. You say abandonment issues. What's an abandonment issue?
4: I feel like when you feel like everyone's just going to leave you, so you form, like, trust issues, and, like, you don't want to open up to people because you feel like they're just going to leave in the
5: They're going to leave anyway, so might as well forget it.
4: Yeah.
5: What do you think is at the core of that? You think that really goes back to your adoption?
4: I mean, I would say so, but I feel like it also has to do with, like, in the past, like, trusting people, then them, like, breaking my trust or leaving when I really, like, confided in them a lot and they just took it for granted or left me.
5: So do you think the issue of being given up for adoption, does that linger with you a lot? Do you think about that a lot? Or
4: when I was old enough to process it, I feel like I really thought about it a lot, and my mom would just drift off and think about it. But as I, like, went through counseling and, like, talked about, worked through issues with my family, it doesn't really, like, faze me as much.
5: Okay,
4: anymore.
5: So when you thought about it, what did you think about?
4: I would think, like, a lot of negative thoughts and just be like, oh, like, they, my birth mom, like, didn't love me even though I was adopted when I was born, so she didn't even get a chance to, like, love me. I'd just, like, overthink it all. And, like, I know it was really hard for her, but I'd be like, oh, she didn't care. Like, and I think, like, she just gave it to, like, my family because she didn't want me. I'd think of, like, all these negative thoughts that weren't true.
5: Yeah. So you're rebelling, you're doing what you want to do. Friends become really important to you. And and so what else was going on?
4: I was dealing with a lot of anxiety at the time, too. I get anxiety still over the very little things, and I overthink a lot of things. And I was dealing with suicidal thoughts, not as much self-harm. I deal with the self-harm thoughts, but I wouldn't, like, self-harm myself. But I was dealing with a lot of negative thoughts and conflict with my parents, the drama at school, not doing really good in school because I just didn't care at that point. And yeah, so.
5: So when your parents said, hey, we got to do something, you're not going to be at home, I think it's time to go to Heartlight. How did you respond?
4: I think, honestly, I took it a lot better than I thought I would because I didn't know that was coming, like, at all. It was just, like, a huge shock thing. And I think I was more, like, in shock to, like, react at all. Like, I just cried a lot, and I didn't, like, try to, like, act against it. I didn't try to, like, run away or, like, anything because I just didn't want to make things worse for myself. But I didn't try to, like, act against it at all. I just kind of went with it, and I was like, I don't want to make things worse for myself. So
5: Did you think somebody else was abandoning you again?
4: Kind of. I thought, like, I like kind of thought, oh, you kind of brought this on yourself. Like, you were acting pretty bad. Like, I think something needed to happen. Like, on the flight over here from the first time, I was, like, thinking about it because I was with my dad because I was so mad at my mom. Like, I was so mad. Like, I don't even remember saying bye to her. I was really mad. And so my dad took me, and I just remember thinking, like, how could this happen to me? Like, I never expected this to happen to me ever. Like, why would she do this to me? Does she really not, like, love me? Just, like, all of those thoughts were going through my head.
5: Wow. When you look back at that time, are you embarrassed? Do you think you were justified?
4: I'm kind of embarrassed that I acted that way and thought that about my parents. Because I've realized now that they only did this because they care about me and, like, they wanted to actually have a relationship with me and they love me. But it did take a long time for me to realize that.
5: Okay, so you've lived in an environment for how many months?
4: 13.
5: 13 months. You haven't had a phone. Has that been a good thing?
4: Yeah.
5: Why?
4: I think that I was very dependent on my phone and, like, very, not, like, addicted, but very, like, addicted.
5: Why do you think you were?
4: Probably because I didn't want to, like, spend time with my family at all. And so I just, like, isolate and go on my phone. And, like, I always, like, wanted to know what was going on in, like, my friend's life because I think I cared about them a lot more than I did about myself and my family. And, like, because of my anxiety, I'd get, like, a notification from someone. I'd be like, oh, I have to answer it right away. What if it's bad? So I'd, like, dabble on it.
5: Wow. Okay, so now you're thinking about that it's time to go home. It's time to be back home. Are your parents excited about that?
4: They are, yeah.
5: Yeah.
4: It's been like I was supposed to graduate in October, and that chin went to December, and then I got a level 5 and it got denied. And there's just been so many like bumps in the road that I feel like right now I'm really discouraged to go home. I feel like it's like so far away when it's really like my goal is February right now.
5: Yeah.
4: So.
5: And I think that's a great goal.
4: Yeah.
5: Love your parents?
4: Yeah, now I do.
5: Now, but you didn't?
4: No. I didn't. I thought that they like were just hating me and trying to do everything to make my life bad and just putting in rules to make me mad. And, but I realize now that they were just doing it to make me a better person and protect me out of anything. And I do really love them now.
5: That's cool. That's cool. Well, I know that they would be proud of you, and they are proud of you, just for the changes you've made. And I can't wait for you to get home and get to, you know, kind of start a whole new life of something completely different.
4: Yeah, I'm excited too.
5: Cool. Well, look, thanks for coming in.
4: Yeah.
5: Sharing your heart and telling us about your life a little bit.
4: Yeah, no problem.
2: This is Parenting Today's Teens, and it sounds like at least some of the drama came from Laura's online interactions that were drawing her away from her family. Mark, what are some of the other sources of drama for teen girls these days, and how can parents and grandparents help?
1: Well, you know, I think the first thing is that they all face insecurity in some sense. I mean, I think the drama that comes out of that is really because of the insecurity, that they feel like I need to express my opinion, I need to express my feelings, somebody else is causing this in me, and I don't know what to do. And so I think it kind of comes out. I mean, those things that can't be spoken out and get acted out. And so parents and grandparents, you know, above everything else with their insecurity, ought to make sure that their kids know, hey, you are loved, you're cared for, all these other things. Now, you're going to have to deal with other things in their life because teen girls want control in their lives. So allow them to start taking control before they demand it, and at the same time, be involved with words and messages of affirmation. There's nothing you can do to make me love you more. There's nothing you can do to make me love you less. It's a way to encourage a child to remember you are loved somewhere, even if you feel like your world is falling apart. So if they face insecurity and they want to control their lives, know this too, they are emotionally immature. Kids are not growing up as fast, maturing as fast in those emotional realms with this, just their mental capability. It's because sometimes parents do way too much, or we protect them from a world that would love to teach them how to handle some of those things. That's a whole other program to talk about. But there is something about exposure that helps kids grow up. And here's the other thing. Teen girls often feel unheard and misunderstood. And so parents and grandparents should listen more and ask questions to go deeper. Don't try to fix everything all the time. It's okay for them to be undone. But what they want when they kind of put that megaphone up to their life and start being dramatic, what they really want is for somebody to sit down, listen, pay attention, and affirm their feelings and go, hey, you're still good, we're okay, and this is your opportunity as a parent to go, we can do this. So, Courtney, what are some questions we could be thinking about, you know, when we look at all this?
0: Yeah, I have my questions, but I do want to say first, even if your teen is not dramatic out loud and expressing it doesn't mean that those thoughts aren't extreme in their head. So be checking in with your kid about what they're feeling and what's going on, even if they're not expressing those things. But for my questions, the first one is for you parents out there, do you model disproportionate reactions to things? Because I think some of your teenagers would probably call you dramatic if they had the chance.
5: Yeah.
0: And last, I would just encourage parents to think of ways that they can show their teen that there is more to the world than just their life.
1: Wow. Were you ever a drama queen?
0: No. Are you kidding?
1: Never?
0: No.
1: Okay.
0: I'm in control of my emotions.
1: Oh, whatever. Were you ever around drama queens?
0: Yeah.
1: And what did it do to you?
0: It made me not want to be dramatic
1: ever. To be around them.
0: Yeah.
1: That's the thing. I mean, they do it to express something and it pushes people away.
2: Mark, we've talked primarily about teen girls here today. We have just a moment left. What about guys? Are they guilty as charged as well?
1: Well, yes. Some are. Yeah, I mean, and Courtney's sitting here shaking her head going,
0: absolutely.
1: Yeah. Yeah, sometimes they are. I mean, I think we just kind of pick out drama queens, I mean, because we see it more. I think, as Courtney said, I think a lot of drama gets held in. It's still the same amount of drama, or it's taken out in other ways rather than verbal.
2: Well, thanks to both of you today, and don't forget about Mark's book, Tough Guys and Drama Queens. Great help here on this topic, available at parentingtodaysteens.org. Again, parentingtodaysteens.org, lots of resources there, some of them free, so check that out today, parentingtodaysteens.org. Well, Mark and Courtney, thank you so much. Mark, we've saved just a little time for you to close the program now.
1: Hey, moms and dads, and all you grandparents as well, drama isn't just a personality quirk. It's a signal. So when your teenage daughter turns a small moment into a major crisis, I promise you something underneath is screaming out for your attention. It might be insecurity looking for reassurance, and it might be a need for control in a world that feels unpredictable. It might seem that emotions are simply bigger than her ability to manage them right now. But here's what I want you to know. Your teenage daughter doesn't want you to fix everything, you know, at every dramatic moment. She needs you to stay steady through it. Don't match her volume, don't dismiss what she's feeling, and don't disappear when things get loud. The parents and grandparents who lean in when the emotional temperature rises, who listen more than they lecture, are the ones that teen will come to when things get hard.
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6: 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I'm Bill Bumpus. I hope through listening that you're finding, as Psalm 12:6 says, the Lord's promises are pure, like silver refined in a furnace, purified seven times over. 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
7: When you are changed truly by the blood of Christ, you will recognize the true value that is in Christ. You see, true believers consider true value. This is where he's ending this section. He says in verse 7, he says, but everything that was a gain to me, I have considered to be a loss because of Christ. More than that, I also consider everything to be a loss in view of the surpassing value of knowing Christ Jesus my Lord. Because of him, I have suffered the loss of all things and consider them as dung so that I may gain Christ. That is his goal. This is the apex of what Paul is getting at, and is as he considers his own life, he considers what he's holding on to. He's trying to get rid of these things of the flesh, the things of the world, so that he can hold all the more to the things of Christ. And here's what you and I can know for certain. There is no possible way for you to hang on to the things of the world and hang on to the things of Christ. You don't have two hands. Physically, maybe, but spiritually, you have one hand and you can only grip one thing, and that is either the things of the world or the things of Christ. There is no in between. There's no such thing as being lukewarm. There's no such thing as in the middle, or I think I'm good on heaven. I may get in by the skin of my teeth. Have you ever heard somebody say that? It's one of the most dangerous things that anyone could say, because it is admitting that it is up to me on what I can produce or manipulate. Maybe I can just slide in there. That's not how it works. Instead, what Paul says, I cling to Christ. Why? Look at verse 9. It says this, and be found in him, not having a righteousness of my own from the law, but one that is through faith in Christ, the righteousness from God based on faith. You see, Paul has come to this understanding since that moment that he was changed on the road to Damascus, that he cannot produce his own righteousness. No matter how religious he is, no matter how zealous he is, it is required that Jesus Christ himself gives you his righteousness. And this is the great exchange of robes right here. This is clarity on the gospel of Jesus Christ, that it is through faith that you would take and trust in the righteousness that Jesus Christ himself is giving you. This is the imputed righteousness of Jesus to a sinful and wicked person like me and like you. And it's this exchangement that Jesus said, I'm going to take your clothes that are filthy, that are wicked, that are evil, and I'm going to give you my clothes that are clean, that are pure, that are righteous, so that when God the Father looks on your life, he's not going to see your wickedness. He's not going to see that you belong to the world, that you are of the world. Instead, he's going to say, come to my table, because I have a seat for you. I see you as righteous. I see you as my child. I see you as my son. I see you as my daughter. And it has nothing to do with you. It has everything to do with what Jesus Christ has done in your place. And Paul says, this is why I rejoice. This is why I say to myself and I say to you, to live is Christ and die is gain, because no matter what, Jesus has given me what I need most, and that is righteousness. That is to be able to stand before God and see, and for him to see me as righteous. This is what all of us need.
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9: Now, there are certain courses at the university that you can choose. 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And then the second thing that you have a right to choose, you can choose who's going to be your master.
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11: Well, what do we find? 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
12: Well, thank you for joining us at Knowing Christ. We're excited today to open up our Bibles to Daniel chapter 11, where we learn more about God's kingdom plan for the future. And we learn that that future for the times of the Gentiles is a movement toward darkness. It's a movement toward greater conflict. And it's a movement that is going to be led by a singular individual the Bible calls the Antichrist. And here in Daniel 11, God gives us a really helpful description of him so that we'll be able to identify him and also identify all those who come before him who are little antichrists, who have many of the same characteristics. And this is helpful to us as believers so that then we can know and distinguish in our warfare against our own sin, in our own place in this world, who the true Messiah is and who the interlopers and deceivers are. Well, as we open up our Bibles to Daniel 11, we're mindful that we are in a war and that Jesus is the victor and that there is great hope for victory because Jesus guarantees it. He is the resurrected King of Kings and Lord of Lords.
11: So I ask you the proverbial question, is this glass half full or is it half empty? What do you say? Well, the answer is yes. It is half full and it is half empty. That is its reality. But the question intends to help us probe whether we have an optimistic view of life or a pessimistic one. It seems that some people are more naturally positive. They walk on the sunny side of the street, while others are more naturally negative. They carry an umbrella with them wherever they go. This applies to unbelievers as well as to believers. But this question came to my mind this week as I studied Daniel 11, and so I'm applying it today spiritually. I ask you the question, does following Jesus make a difference in what we see in the glass? And I contend absolutely that it does. Of course, like unbelievers, Christ's followers may be born with a natural bent toward being half full or being half empty kinds of people. But following Jesus powerfully impacts us in the way that we view our world, in the way we relate to our surroundings. I confess that my natural bent is half empty and that I often have to fight through the truth of the gospel. I bring the truth of the gospel to bear on my mind, my heart, so that I will have a happy posture and I won't get discouraged by all the things that I see in this world. The Christian half empty person looks upon his or her world and allows their mind to drift toward that empty part of the glass. They acknowledge the good and God's working in the present age. They don't deny that the glass is half full. They're not always reluctant to sing or to give thanks or to praise God, particularly in a corporate worship service. They'll allow for that. But in the main, their conversations and attitudes and thoughts and feelings are more often than not weighed down by the troubles of this dark world, by the corruptions, by the injustices and the unfairness and hopelessness of the part of the glass that is half empty. Such a person is prone to myriads of temptations. They're prone to grumbling and complaining, toward gloom and gossip and fear and frustration and false accusations and bitterness. On the other side, the Christian half-full person looks at the exact same world, the exact same glass, and they labor to set their eyes, to set their focus upon the part that's full. They acknowledge the evil in this present age. They acknowledge its corruption. They acknowledge its pain and suffering and tears. Such a person does not choose to be ignorant of all the darkness and sin and difficulty of this world. In the main, his or her conversations are buoyed upward by the grace of God, by the goodness of the Lord at work in the present, in the midst of a corrupt world. Their soul and spirit is buoyed upward by the promises of God in the future. Such a person influences others toward joy and toward peace, toward gratitude, toward hope. And hope and love fill their conversations and fill their thoughts and thinking, even as they consider the difficult things, the wrong things that are all around them. You know, I think of Daniel. He's such a half-full person. He's such a spirit filled with hope. And he's a person who suffered so much in his 90 years of life. Think of him as a teenager. He witnesses his own nation and his own precious city being invaded and destroyed by a Babylonian army. He witnesses the brutal murder of his neighbors, of some of his family members. He himself is grabbed from his household where he'll never, ever again see his own parents or his siblings. And he's exiled away into a distant land where he doesn't know the language, he doesn't know the culture at all, hundreds and hundreds of miles away with no hope of ever returning. And in all of his life, from a teenager till a man in his 90s, he doesn't return to the place that he loves so deeply. Think of this, while he is there, he is further exploited by his talent. All that the Babylonians care about is his intellect and what he can do for them. They just want to exploit him as a young man. And early in his life in Babylon, he's threatened with execution from Nebuchadnezzar because Nebuchadnezzar has a bad prophetic dream and no one's able to reveal it to him. So he's going to kill Daniel and all the others who are part of that group of wise men. His best friends caught up in this command to fall down and worship a statue, and his best friends are literally thrown into a fiery furnace. Late in life, there's some people high up in government positions who conspire because they hate Daniel so much. They hate him because he loves the Lord. They hate him because he's different from them in his demeanor, in his behavior. And they conspire to put an end to his life. They get the king to create a law about prayer, praying to no one other than to the king. And when Daniel prays to the one true and living God, Daniel suffers the fate of being thrown into a den of lions. You know, these are just a few of Daniel's troubles. We're not told all of them. We're just told these few to help us understand the nature of his life. And yet, in the midst of all Daniel's troubles, we never find him grumbling, not even once. We never find him complaining, you know, those dirty, rotten Babylonians, look what they did to me. We never find him shedding tears of self-pity. Woe is me. How could this have ever happened to me? I had such a good life back in Jerusalem. Never once was there dark despair. Never once was a angry spirit toward the Lord, condemning the Lord for bringing about this oppression, this difficulty in his life. Never once do we find him vindictive, looking for a way to get back at those who so poorly mistreated him. Now, what do we find? We find a man of faith, a man who rivets his heart and his mind upon the Lord, who is sovereign over everything. We find a man who believes that the Lord works all things for the good of those who love the Lord. And we find a man full of peace and full of hope. How is Daniel able to be a glass half full kind of guy? How is he able to do that, living that kind of life? Because I confess, I've not lived that kind of life. I've not suffered that kind of wrong. How is he able to do it? Well, here's what we know about Daniel. We know that he's a man who three times a day he sets aside for prayer to talk to the Lord. And I know that he talks to the Lord more than three times a day, but every day, it's three times. Every day I'm going to spend time talking to the Lord. We know that Daniel is a man who listens to God. He listens to God through his book. He reads the book of Jeremiah and I think all of scriptures. He also listens when God brings him special revelation. He listens intently. And we know that Daniel is a man who obeys the Lord. He says, I'm going to place myself under the authority of the Lord in my life. And that's his formula. That's his formula for being a glass half full kind of person. I'm going to talk with the Lord, I'm going to listen to the Lord, and I'm going to obey the Lord. What a formula it is. Last week I shared that one of the benefits of studying Bible prophecy is that prophecy has a way of growing hope within us, of strengthening our hope. And I shared this definition of hope with you. Hope is the confidence that in the mess of this world, the Lord is working out his good and perfect plan all the way to completion. Hope isn't blind to the mess of this world. Hope has her eyes wide open to the part of the glass that is half empty. But in the midst of that mess, we know that the Lord is working right there in that full part of the glass, and he's working in such a way to bring about his good and perfect plan, and he's going to work it all the way to the day of completion, and what a day that is. Daniel 11, like Daniel 10, I believe helps us to strengthen hope. These two chapters remind us that not only will Satan not win in the end, but they remind us that Satan never wins. It might seem like he wins for a time from our human perception, but that is only God using Satan's evil and the evil of people who are living in this world to work out a plan that he has and to move humanity and move his people toward an end that's glorious and absolute in its goodness. Here's a question that I think is important for us to ask ourselves at the beginning of our study of Daniel 11. Do I look at our world and focus on the God things that are missing from it? You know, there's a whole bunch of God things that are missing from it, things that are actually promised and that they will be fulfilled in the second coming of Jesus, but they're not fulfilled right now. And do I look at our world and say, there's a whole bunch of God things the world is not the way it's supposed to be, and focus on those things? Or do I look at our world and I set my mind on the God things that are part of it presently, and also the God things that will be part of it for all of eternity when Jesus comes? So what do we look at? And again, I have to confess, oftentimes when I open up the news of the morning and see what's happening in this world, and I read about all that's being said and believed and taught and experienced, that it's difficult for me not to focus on the things that are missing. But I tell you, that's what a Christ follower does. We say, I'm not going to let my mind, my heart, that would bend me away from worship. So in Daniel 10, Daniel experiences great distress. The Lord gives him the fourth and final vision found in this book. An angel is sent to deliver this prophecy to Daniel. And this angel, his messenger, is stalled by the prince of Persia for a time. And at the end of Daniel 10, this is what we read. Look at Daniel 10, 21. But I will tell you what is inscribed in the book of truth. I love that because the angel is about to present this vision that he does in Daniel 11. But what is the title he gives to this vision of Daniel 11? He calls this vision the book of truth. I love that. It really could be a title of the whole of Scripture. But that's the title that the angel gives to this vision that we're about to study. So very briefly, in the first 35 verses of this book of truth vision, Daniel is told what's going to happen in the next few centuries in the kingdom of Persia and in the kingdom of Greece. These verses are absolutely fascinating. I wish we had time. They're difficult because we're not familiar. Not very many of us are familiar with the history that is unfolded during this period of time. But it's been estimated that in these 35 verses alone, in Daniel 11, that 135 specific prophecies have already come to pass exactly as Daniel records them. Think of that. If you read those 35 verses, some Bible scholars have counted up 135 very detailed, very specific events that took place in fulfillment of what this vision foretold in Daniel 11. What is written is so accurate about the future that many skeptics say that this book of Daniel had to have been written in the second century. It couldn't have been written by this guy Daniel, who lived in the 6th century BC. It had to have been written by someone else. Now, these skeptics, they have no evidence whatsoever of that to be true, other than the assumption that the Bible cannot be a supernatural book because there are no supernatural books. And what is written as prophecy could not have happened because we'd have had to acknowledge that this is a supernatural book if we believed it was actually written by Daniel. One pastor tells the true story of a student in a very liberal seminary, and there are many of those, and this student takes a class on the book of Daniel. And this professor is an unbeliever, and he's teaching that the book of Daniel is written centuries after Daniel lived, and so it was written by someone other than Daniel, because he didn't believe that the book could be supernatural. He didn't believe that these specific prophecies could be prophecies. And so the student raises hands, and he notes that in Matthew 25, verse 14, that Jesus says that Daniel wrote the book of Daniel. And so there's a bit of a pause. So Jesus says Daniel, the prophet Daniel, writes the book of Daniel in Matthew 24. And there's a pause, and the professor says, well, I know more about the book of Daniel than Jesus did. Now, that's the arrogance of skepticism. Think of that, even just on a human plane. Here's a guy living in the 20th century, and he's living in the United States, far away from the land of Babylon or Israel. And here's a guy who's living much more closer in time to Daniel, Jesus, who is a rabbi who studies the Jewish scriptures all of his life. And this rabbi in the first century, along with all the other rabbis, affirms that Daniel wrote the book of Daniel. But he, in the 20th century, said, nope, I know more about the book of Daniel than Jesus did. Friends, please know that many pastors and many theological professors believe that Jesus did not understand the scriptures. One day, every person will stand before the Lord to give an account. And I just want to make this application. Before you listen to someone tell you principles about healthy living, here's how you can have a healthy life, or listen to someone teach you about the meaning of Scripture, what does the Bible say, or teach you practical wisdom to help you relate to your own self or to relate to others, ask this question of the source that you're listening to. Does this person believe what the Scriptures teach about God? Do they believe that the Bible is from God? It is not that unbelievers have nothing to say to us that is true. It is that so much of what they say is not true. And that if the source we're listening to acknowledges they don't believe in the God of the Bible or the Bible that is from God, then it is very much right for us to say, I have to question everything that they would say, even if it might seem and appeal to me as something that, oh, this is an interesting thought, because I understand that the foundation of their life is absolutely shattered. It's like a standing on a shattered piece of glass. I wish we had time to look at verses 1 through 35, but I'm going to primarily focus on these last 10 verses of Daniel 11. One matter to affirm from these 35 verses is that God has a plan for Israel, and that plan is for the nation to endure further suffering and for that nation to be at the center of world events all the way from the Persian and Greek Empire. And then verse 36 says it even goes beyond that, that the nation of Israel will be at the very center of world events all the way to the end of time, all the way to the end of the fourth kingdom's rule. Remember those four kingdoms that God prophesied to Daniel? That first there'd be the Babylonian Empire, and then the Persian Empire, and then the Greek Empire, and finally the Roman Empire. And there's no other empire after the Roman Empire. And that's where we're living today in this time of the fourth kingdom, the time of the Roman rule. And here we have this little nation. Now think about this for a moment. Little Israel, tiny in its geography, it's about the size of New Jersey. And at the time Daniel is given this vision, Israel is not in existence. There is no nation of Israel, there's none. And yet God tells Daniel there will be a nation that's going to be restored. That's surprising. That kind of encouraged him because other prophets have already said that was going to be true. And yeah, okay, I'm hearing that, great. But then, surprise, surprise, this nation is not only going to come back into existence, but it's going to suffer. It's going to suffer terribly. And verse 35 verses talk about its suffering underneath the rule of the third kingdom. And he gets really sad about that. And then he's going to push us forward in verses 36 through 45 and talk about the end of the time. There's going to be even a kind of suffering that Israel will endure, such as the world has never, ever known. It's a time of Jacob's trouble. We know it to be the time of the tribulation, the 70th week of Daniel, that seven-year period. Lord, again, tells Daniel that he's going to chasten the people of Israel. And if you look at chapter 12, verse 1, and I just want to read the end of verse 1, and there shall be a time of trouble, and he describes this time of trouble, such as never has been since there was a nation until that time, the time of the end. This final chastening of Israel, and it's going to be also a judgment upon the whole of the world, but it's specifically focused as well, a time of Jacob's trouble, chastening upon Israel. And the purpose of this indignation, of this trouble, will be to bring spiritual revival to the Jewish people as a whole. And that will happen at the end of the seven-year, 70th week of Daniel. Now, between verses 35 and 36, there's a huge jump in time. The prophecies of verses 1 through 35, they've already been realized. They're history to us. They were future to Daniel by hundreds of years, but past to us by hundreds of years. But the prophecy of verses 36 through 45 is still yet future. It's still yet to come, yet to be fulfilled. In these verses, we're going to learn about a willful ruler who is yet to come, who will rule over the whole world in what verse 35 of chapter 11 says is the time of the end. What a key little phrase, the time of the end. Now, we learn about this person. It's an evil person who's going to rule the world and seek to gain glory for himself. And we've seen this figure already prophesied a number of times in the book of Daniel. You remember Daniel chapter 7 and 8, this person was called the little horn, little ruler. In Daniel 9, he is called the prince who is to come. So Daniel has already talked about him on four different chapters. God references this very same person a number of other places in his book. In 2 Thessalonians, he is called the man of lawlessness. There he is also called the son of destruction. What names? In 1 John, he is called the Antichrist. In Revelation 13, he's simply called the beast. But we meet him first in the book of Daniel. And it's important for us to understand that this is no small character on the stage of God's great drama, on the stage of God's great program and plan for the whole of the world. So if you're asking yourself a question, why would we take a whole Sunday to consider this person called the Antichrist? It's a good question. But first, I would say it's because this person must be a person that God wants us to know, because God spent so much time talking about him, telling us about him. But secondly, I believe that the Antichrist, it's helpful to understand who he is and what his character is like, because he becomes a measure by which we understand the kind of leadership that is dark and evil. And it's a kind of leadership that we actually are attracted to often, that many would vote for, we'll say, in an election. But it's a kind of leadership that is separate from the light of God. While there is only one Antichrist, there are many Antichrists, plural, who precede him. And so this list informs us who we want to be our next leaders, informs us who we'd vote for. This list also helps those of you who are in leadership positions of various kinds to look at this negative example and move away from these character traits that are part of the Antichrist, part of the beast, part of this willful ruler. You know, Jesus' model for leadership is absolutely antithetical. It's opposite of the leadership of the Antichrist. And finally, I believe there's fruitfulness to study the person of the Antichrist, because I believe studying him helps us to appreciate and admire the true Messiah all the more. The Antichrist becomes that dark background against which the brilliant diamond of Jesus shines and sparkles as the true Messiah.
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12: Well, thank you for joining us at Knowing Christ. At Knowing Christ, we pray that this radio ministry is used by God to deepen your walk and to help you understand more of God's revelation, of God's very person, that you know how much he loves you. Well, Bible prophecy is a significant part of God's revelation in Scripture, and yet it's a part that oftentimes we find ourselves very confused. It's not an easy subject to study, and so we want to encourage you by offering a free resource, one that I found super helpful. It's called Understanding End Times Prophecy by Paul Benware. Paul Benware was a professor of mine way back in the days of Moody Bible Institute as a college student, and he does such a helpful work in outlining for us the biblical teaching about what God is going to do in the future. 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It helps us to be passionate about God's kingdom and our part in it today. So if you like this resource, it's free to you. 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

0: This is The Well, the voice of life. Thanks for listening. I'm Bill Bumpus. 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
1: Now, I will tell you, the concept of being chosen by God is hard to understand, and I realize it raises a lot of really difficult questions. But it is very easy, is it not, to look at the Apostle Paul's life and see very clearly that Jesus chose him. Paul was not looking for Jesus. Paul was not on a spiritual quest with unanswered questions, reading some books about how to know God. Paul was heading to Jerusalem to kill the followers of Jesus. Paul was not looking for Jesus. Paul hated Jesus. Jesus chose him. Jesus knocked him off his horse, and Jesus revealed himself to him. Your conversion may not have been that dramatic, but the exact same patterns were at work in you. If your heart belongs to

0: The sweetest doctrine in all of my life is that God chose me. You say, well, how do you know that you're chosen? Because I believe in and love Jesus. And scripture says there is no way that I would do that apart from the Holy Spirit. 1 Corinthians 12:3, no man can say that Jesus is Lord except by the Holy Spirit. Philippians 2:13, it's God who works in me both to desire and then to do of his good pleasure. John 1:13, those of us who have received Jesus were born not of the will of the flesh, not of the will of man, but they were born of God. Ephesians 2:9 says that even the faith that I have in Jesus is a gift of him to me. So the fact that I love Jesus is not something that came up inside of me. It's something that he gave to me. That means, listen, I'm not here because there was some good in me. God didn't look down and be like, oh, there's still some good in him. I see it. That's Star Wars. That's not Bible. Remember Star Wars back in the 80s? Here we go. Remember the scene where Luke Skywalker rips off Darth Vader's helmet? It's like, there's some good in you. I see it. That's not how you were converted. Jesus did not see good in you. There was no good in you or in me. I was spiritually dead. I was in my trespasses and sin. The people that Jesus raised out of the grave, he didn't walk around Jerusalem going, oh, I see some life left in that one. I see some life in that one. Let me call him out of the grave. No, they were dead. There's only one category of dead, and that's debt. There's no nearly dead Princess Bride. There's third 80s reference right there. There's only dead. There's only dead. And that means that for me, to follow Jesus is not because I had good in me. I was just like Paul. I was against God's rule in my life. I hated him and he pursued me. And here's why that is so comforting to me. If I did not begin to follow Jesus because of my goodness, then Jesus is not depending on my goodness to keep me following him. See? You see, if it was a good moment in which I found Jesus, then what would happen to me in my bad moments? So one thing I've learned over and over and over again is that my flesh is wholly evil. And if God took his mercy away from me for even a second, I would turn away. But see, I have this assurance that he that began a good thing in me, Philippians 1:6, out of the mouth of the Apostle Paul, will complete it all the way to the day of Jesus Christ. And so though I am unable, though I am fickle, though I am blown about by all different kinds of temptations, God started it. And if what God started, he is going to complete. Charles Spurgeon said it this way, I have no questions that God chose me, because I am quite sure that if God had not chosen me, I should never have chosen him. And I am sure he chose me before I was born, or else he never would have chosen me afterwards. He must have elected me for reasons unknown to me, for I never could find any reason in myself why he should have looked upon me with special love. So I feel like I'm forced to accept that doctrine.
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2: Hey there. You're listening to a message from South Spring Baptist Church in Tyler, Texas. We are so glad that you're joining us here. And we hope you enjoy this teaching from our pastor, Chris Legg.
3: 1 Samuel 12, starting in verse 19. And all the people said to Samuel, pray for your service to the Lord your God, that we may not die, for we have added to all of our sins this evil, to ask for ourselves a king. I'm going to come back to what is so key in that passage in a second. If you're a fan of C.S. Lewis, if you've read Mere Christianity or The Problem of Pain or many of his other books, he references a concept that I think is interesting to us, and it's interesting to me for sure, that he says those who try to follow Christ without Christ get angry. Those who seek to live the Christian life without Christ, over time, it just makes you mad. It kind of reminds me of something else he said. He talked about the fact that those who say, I'm a sinner. I have evil and wickedness in me. The people who just say that typically are irritated and frustrated with the gospel. It feels awful to them. The idea of God's wrath just feels awful. But those of us who know that we are sinners and that there is wickedness in us, we hear the gospel and are stunned in its generosity. A very different response to the very same message. If you find that regularly anger is a response in your life, and you go, man, I'm trying so hard, and yet I still get so angry, it may be that you're trying to follow Christ without Christ. And it'd be great to be set free of that. It's exhausting. In fact, I want to show you something that's really intriguing to me. This is a piece of art that was released in the Guggenheim in 2016. The robotic arm is programmed to take action anytime the hydraulic fluid, which is necessary for it to operate, spreads too far. The title of the piece is Can't Help Myself by Sun Yun. Now, as I understand it, reading what the author wrote about, what the creator, the artist wrote about, is it his intention was to show

0: that the arm cannot help to do but what it's programmed to do. But no one else but him seems to have that emotional response to this piece of art. Everybody else sits and looks at it as it seeks to try to hold its own lifeblood in, as though it is working more and more. Everybody else seems to connect with the fact that it is endlessly trying to seek to hold its own existence together desperately. It cannot ever stop pulling the hydraulic fluid back to itself, or it will grind to a halt. You work harder and harder and harder, and you have less to show for it. This is trying to follow Christ without Christ. It's exhausting. It never is ending. There's no rest in it. There's no improvement in that. I think it's part of why the number one age and gender risk for suicide is men over 65. Is because they think I've worked and I've worked and I've worked and I've toiled and I feel like I have so little to show for it. I've done all this in an effort to save myself, to give my life purpose and meaning, and it's failed. As old Zig Ziglar used to say, they get to the top of the ladder and they realize it's been leaning against the wrong building. This triggered this question in me. What is not a savior? If we start making a list of all the things in our lives that aren't our savior, there's some obvious ones. Money, career, sports, school. Those are not saviors. They cannot save us. But maybe we forget to think, what is not our savior? I'm not your savior. You're not your savior. My efforts are not saving. Therapy is not my savior. America is not my savior. My friends, my community do not replace my savior. My marriage, my family, my church, these are not our saviors. These are intended to be good gifts from our savior, but they don't replace our savior. That's different. If our efforts are meant to create our own salvation in any way, we will never be able to rest. And in fact, we better not. Instead, if he has already done that work, then we can rest in him. Delight in him. Talking this week with my friend about the word delight. The Hebrew word there, really, the root of it is the word soft, like a pillow. We are supposed to fall back, resting, delighting in his goodness, in the soft embrace of his grace. That's what he intends for us. Now, where does this come from in this passage? Pray for your servants to the Lord your God. Every time I see that, it makes my heart clench when someone says to Samuel, pray to the Lord your God. Now, if it's a non-believer, that would make sense. If a non-believer came forward and said, my life is falling apart, I have nothing, would you please pray to the Lord your God for me? I would love that. That would be one thing, be fine. But the thought of someone who claims to be a Christ follower coming and saying, would you please pray to the Lord your God? That's that weird sense of like, I mean, don't you mean the Lord our God? As we just sang? That's what that's really all about. So I would tell you, here's my summary. Church, make sure that God is your God, not just your parents' God, not just your country's God, not just your church's God, your God, that you know him. If you don't, we'd love to pray with you about it. Any of us. There's probably about 500 people in the room who would love nothing more than to pray with you about that very question. So just to wrap up 12 and move into 13. Chapter 12, verse 23. Moreover, as for me, far be it from me that I should sin against the Lord by ceasing to pray for you, and I will instruct you in the good and the right way. Only fear the Lord and serve him faithfully with all your heart, for consider what great things he has done for you. But if you still do wickedly, you shall be swept away, both you and your king. Now, there's a lot that we could unpack here, but the one that struck me most that I wanted to share with you is this. I have found that sometimes it's hard to like people who I'm not happy with. Anybody else ever run into that? It's like when people are making my life hard, sometimes it's hard to like them. Here's what I've discovered. I can pray for people I don't like. I can pray for people I'm not happy with. I can pray for people who are making my life hard. Maybe that shouldn't be some big insight, but I think it actually is. So a few years ago, when I went through a tumultuous kind of time and with several relationships, several friends, And at about the same time, a friend who knew I was going through it gave me a prayer bracelet, a group of beads. We're Baptists, so it was not a rosary. Thank you. It was not a rosary. It was just a set of prayer beads. Just kidding. It was a bracelet that had this beads that it had five big beads on it and little beads, and I would pray for the bracelet would remind me to pray for the person and then pray for four things and then pray for the next person and pray for the four things and pray around that. And what I discovered was amazing. One, even though my life was being made more difficult, I could pray for them. And then I found I was being set free of all the nerves and anxiety and difficulties that I experience when a relationship is not right. We talked about that a few weeks ago. When a relationship's not right, I stress over that. And this was huge because I couldn't fix this, but I could pray. And I discovered that the power of that is powerful. Far be it from me that I should sin against the Lord by ceasing to pray for you. It is my desire that I would never cease to pray for you, the church, and that I hope you would never cease to pray for one another. We are all the priesthood of believers, and we need to be praying for one another and for our church and for the church. So, God forbid, I love that Samuel acknowledges this or recognizes this as a sin against the Lord to stop praying. That's a real challenge to the ADD kid in me, right? Who's like, gets so easily distracted, and I need to be reminded it can be sin to fail to pray. So today we'll start unpacking the rest of this passage and moving into chapter 13. I'm excited to do so because excited to jump into what's next week as well. So starting in verse 13, I'm going to read the whole chapter. Starting in verse 1, Saul lived for 1 year and then became king, and when he had reigned for 2 years over Israel, Saul chose 3,000 men of Israel. 2,000 were with Saul in Michmash in the hill country of Bethel, and 1,000 were with Jonathan in Gibeah of Benjamin. The rest of the people he sent home, every man to his tent. Jonathan defeated the garrison of the Philistines that was in Geba, and the Philistines heard of it. And Saul blew the trumpet throughout all the land, saying, "Let the Hebrews hear." And all Israel heard that it was said that Saul had defeated the garrison of the Philistines, and also that Israel had become a stench to the Philistines. And the people were called out to join Saul at Gilgal. And the Philistines mustered to fight with Israel 30,000 chariots and 6,000 horsemen and troops like the sand on the seashore in multitude. They came up and encamped in Michmash to the east of Beth Aven. When the men of Israel saw that they were in trouble, for the people were hard pressed, and the people hid themselves in caves and holes and rocks and tombs and in cisterns. And some Hebrews crossed the fords of the Jordan to the land of Gad and Gilead. Saul was still at Gilgal, and all the people followed him trembling. He waited 7 days, the time appointed by Samuel, but Samuel did not come to Gilgal, and the people were scattering from him. So Saul said, "Bring the burnt offering here to me and the peace offerings." And he offered the burnt offerings. And as soon as he had finished offering the burnt offerings, behold, Samuel came. And Saul went out to meet him and greet him. And Samuel said, "What have you done?" And Saul said, "When I saw the people were scattered from me and that you did not come within the days appointed, and the Philistines had mustered in Michmash, I said, 'Well, now the Philistines will come down against me at Gilgal, and I have not sought the favor of the Lord.' So I forced myself and offered the burnt offering." And Samuel said to Saul, "You have done foolishly. You have not kept the command of the Lord your God with which he commanded you. For then the Lord would have established your kingdom over Israel forever. But now your kingdom shall not continue. The Lord has sought out a man after his own heart, and the Lord has commanded him to be prince over his people, because you have not kept what the Lord commanded you." And Samuel rose and went up from Gilgal, and the rest of the people went up after Saul to meet the army. They went up from Gilgal to Gibeah of Benjamin. And Saul numbered the people who were present with him, about 600 men. And Saul and Jonathan his son and the people who were present with them stayed in Gibeah and Benjamin, but the Philistines encamped in Michmash. And raiders came out of the camp, and the Philistines in three companies. One company turned towards Ophrah, the land of Sheol. Another company turned towards Beth Haran, and another company turned toward the border that looks down on the valley of Zeboim toward the wilderness. Now there was no blacksmith to be found throughout the land of Israel, for the Philistines said, "Lest the Hebrews make themselves swords or spears." But every one of the Israelites went down to the Philistines to sharpen his plowshare, his mattock, his axe, or his sickle. And the charge was 2/3 of a shekel for the plowshares and for the mattock, and 1/3 of a shekel for sharpening the axes and for setting the goads. And so on the day of the battle, there was neither sword nor spear found in the hand of any of the people with Saul and Jonathan, but Saul and Jonathan, his son, had them. And the garrison of the Philistines went out to the pass of Michmash. The very words of God. Pray with me that God will guide us through this. Father, as we unpack this chapter, which was written a long time ago about a people very different from us. I pray that your Spirit will illuminate and enlighten the cosmic truths, the eternal truths that are here that we need to apply to our lives. Lord, I pray that whatever hardness is in us, whatever skepticism is in us, whatever shields we've got up to defend ourselves from you, to inoculate ourselves from you, Lord, I pray you will break through those in mighty ways today and speak to our hearts and change our lives through the power of your word. It's in the name of your Son that we ask it. Amen. So Saul lived for 1 year and then became king, and when he had reigned for 2 years over Israel, this is impossible to be sure of what's going on in the Hebrew here. That's why it's confusing. We've talked about how dates and even numbers are a real challenge in Samuel's, in the two books of Samuel. Literally, in the Hebrew, this says, and Saul was 1 year old. That doesn't seem likely to be the literal interpretation of what's going on here, right? I think we would have picked up on that if Saul was an infant. Instead, many rabbis, here's some different ideas, many rabbis think this is a euphemism. This is like saying it's raining cats and dogs. It's an idiom. It means something like Saul was as innocent as a baby. He was as inexperienced as a child. He was totally in over his head. He didn't know what he was doing. We really don't know for sure, but that's one possibility. Another is that simply a couple of dots, a little dash, literally a single line may have been moved or left out, which would have indicated that Saul was 31 years old, which is kind of the rabbinical belief about how old he was when he took on kingship, and that the three just got lost somewhere in translations across the way. Another one is that this was the way of Samuel saying all of this happened in the first year of Saul's reign, but we really don't know. So whenever it is, at some point Saul chooses 3,000 handpicked people. This may be intended, by the way, to be a critique of Saul. Remember, he had a large and motivated army after he defeated Nahash the snake, right? So you remember that. So he defeats this powerful enemy. He has a large motivated army. And it may be that the Samuel here is making a little critique saying he should have then immediately gone and taken over Philistia with this big army. He should have invaded Philistia and taken care of these enemies. And instead, what he did at the end of the battle was he sent everybody home. And over the next 2 years, the Philistines, who ruled Israel at this time, disarmed the Hebrews. And that's what we're stuck with. So now Saul tries to create an army. He's able to raise 3,000. Now let's look just real quick at, see where it ended up. There it is. Let's look real quick at the map. So we have Michmash right here in the middle, okay? So you can see that right over here. So Michmash is where Saul goes to gather his armies. And we have some idea of where that is. And Gibeah is down here. So Gibeah is about 10 miles away, and that's where Jonathan is at this point, right here, Gibeah. Now what we read about is that at some point, and this is going to be real challenging to unpack, Samuel reads like a nesting doll, probably, that there's a story within a story within a story within, but we're doing it in reverse. So you tell the story and then you unpack it, and there's a story about that story in the middle, and you unpack that, and there's a story about that story. So what we're reading about here is that while Saul is up here and Jonathan's down here, Jonathan comes up here to Geba and he takes out the Philistine garrison there. And that's what's going on. Chapter 14 is about this happening. And so we'll get there when we get to chapter 14 and how it plays out. But again, it's tough for us as Westerners. We don't like stories told that way. That's irritating to us, but that's the way it works. So what happens is they're here, and then he goes up and takes us out of Gibeah. Well, Philistia is over in this region, over by the coast of Israel. And so the Philistines are about to go. You can see Saul's got his men there. So Jonathan defeats that. Saul then blows the trumpet through all the land saying, "Let the Hebrews hear." And all Israel heard that it was said that Saul had defeated the garrison of the Philistines, one, and two, that Israel had become a stench to the Philistines. So Saul heads over to Gilgal, and probably because he hears the Philistines are rising up. But regardless, he says, "I'm going to go over to Gilgal and gather an army." Why? Because that's where Hebrews gather armies. It's always been where they gather armies. It's Gilgal. That's where you gather armies if you're a Jew. You gather your armies there in Gilgal. We don't know historically where Gilgal is. This map guesses way over here. I've seen them all over the place. So it may be over here. It's hard to know. But wherever it is, that's where Saul starts to gather an army. But he has a real problem. We're about to get there. First, Saul moves his 2,000 and he makes a call out to the people of Israel to prepare to face the Philistines, because the Philistines are mad that their garrison has been wiped out. Again, we'll read in chapter 14. It's much bigger than that. It's an actual significant victory that happens there, and the Philistines are not pleased when he destroyed it. Now, we don't know why in this passage it says that the word got out that Saul had defeated the garrison of the Philistines, because Saul wasn't there. It wasn't even Saul's idea. Now, some commentaries, and I don't know what to do with this for sure. There's a little bit of the buck stops here going on here. He is king. His son did defeat the garrison, which, especially if Saul had said, "Jonathan, go take out the garrison at Geba." Well, then sure, it would be appropriate to say, look at what Saul did. But as it is, it almost comes across, as you'll see in chapter 14, like Jonathan said, well, Dad's not going to do anything, so I'm going to do something. In which case, it is a little weird that Saul gets somehow credit for it. Doesn't seem to correct it. Many commentaries, again, think this is Saul taking credit where he shouldn't, and this is another dash against his integrity. I don't know what to do with that for sure. But he does. So we'll get this battle unpacked soon. So Saul uses the opportunity to call the people of Israel together to fight like they did with Nahash. So he calls the Hebrews, "Let the Hebrews hear." This is kind of the Jewish version of Avengers, assemble, okay? This is everyone get here, everybody show up, right? This is the on your left moment. The problem is there's no on your left, like 600 guys show up. And that's going to be a problem. Now, why did that happen? I want to comment first on the strength of this. How many of you remember, we talk about the Shema at this church regularly, like at least four times a year, typically. We talk about the Shema. It's from Deuteronomy chapter 6. "Hear, O Israel, the Lord our God, the Lord is one." This is a significant. "You shall love the Lord your God with all your heart, mind, soul, and strength." This is the Shema. It is what Jewish people say every morning and every evening. It's on their lips and on their minds and in their heart all the time. The Shema. It's fascinating. Shema means hear. It's this word, hear. Hear, O Israel. And so it's interesting. It sounds like Saul is connecting the battle cry of Israel to the Shema. If he came up with that, that's kind of awesome. If he didn't come up with it, whoever did, that's kind of awesome. Whoever connected this. It's not sharpen your weapons. You know, it's not Avengers assemble. It is listen to God. Although Saul may be saying, "Listen to me or I'm going to slaughter your oxen." That's what he did last time. No, it's hard to know. But it's before the Hebrews can hear, much less assemble, verse 5. "The Philistines mustered to fight with Israel 30,000 chariots, 6,000 horsemen, and troops like the sand on the seashore in multitude. And look where they went. They came up and encamped at Michmash." So the Philistines, do you remember the Philistines? The Philistines, these are your warlike people. They fight because they like fighting. They kill because they like killing. When they're not killing you, they're killing each other. They are the descendants of an ancient group of like pirates, marauders, maybe even Vikings would be the best way to understand them. You would show up at a village on the coast and the village would be burned to the ground and every single person dead and the whole village stripped, and you would say, "Oh, the Philistines have been here." They love to fight. When the Egyptians finally conquered them and suppressed them, they put them in these five cities north of Egypt, right next to Israel. Primarily, probably because that meant if you wanted to try to invade Egypt, you had to go through these five towns of people who could not wait to fight with you. They loved this stuff. They couldn't wait to get the opportunity to kill you or be killed by you. They lived for this. And so what's happening here, they are so good at this that they muster up an army and immediately they have a horde of people ready to go fight. This is like Scotsman or Irishman, right? It's like, "We want to go fight." And they're like, "Where? You just say where and I'll be there ready to fight." And so they get there, and where do they go? They march straight for where they think Saul's army is. They don't slow down. There's no going here or there. It is straight for where Saul's army is. They can't wait for this fight. They're itching for it. They're not afraid of Saul. They're not afraid of God. They're not afraid of his 2,000 men or whatever he's raised. They've just recently seen him raise a massive army and wipe out Nahash and his army. And guess what? They don't care. They're ready to go fight. They're itching for it. But it doesn't seem like there's anyone there to greet them when they arrive. Now, I do want to comment on when you read this. In Hebrew writing, numbers are really tough. And every commentary references this. Very small dots, a drip of ink, a tiny dot of ink can change a number from 10,000, from 1,000 to 30,000. And it doesn't make a lot of sense. They all comment on the idea that you would have 30,000 chariots and only 6,000 horsemen. That really doesn't make any sense. it makes much more likelihood that it's meant to be 1,000 chariots or maybe even 300 chariots, because both those numbers are very similar in Hebrew to the number 30,000, because that wasn't their focus. Regardless, it's a large army, and especially when you're up against them with 600, either way, you're kind of in big trouble, right? So the people of Israel, where is Saul's army? Well, any that didn't go with Saul to Gilgal, they see this massive horde of Philistines show up, and they go into hiding. They dig holes and hide in them. They literally go into graves and graves. These are Hebrew people. They don't go around dead bodies. They're hiding in tombs. They're hiding in wells. They're hiding in cisterns, just big holes in the ground meant to hold water. And so they're relatively small. They go into hiding. The locals are there. And where's Saul? Well, he's gone to Gilgal to try to raise an army, probably narrowly avoiding being captured by the Philistines, who show up immediately. There are a handful with him. They go to Gilgal to gather their big army. He puts out his battle cry, and so far, no one has come. It may just be there's been no time. And the ones who are with him are trembling. Verse 6, when the men of Israel saw they were in trouble, for the people were hard-pressed, they hid themselves in caves and holes and rocks, tombs, cisterns. Some even crossed over to the Jordan, the land of Gad and Gilead. Verse 8, he waited 7 days, the time appointed by Samuel, but Samuel didn't come from Gilgal, and the people were scattering from him. Okay, let's get that map back up, if we can. Here we go. So like I said, he was in Michmash. Here's, down here is where Jonathan is. They take out Geba. The Philistines come marching straight into Michmash. If this is the correct place for Gilgal or something, whatever it is, so Saul goes over here. This is about the furthest away Gilgal could be, and that's only about 10 to 15 miles. That's half a day's march for the Philistine army. So here he's in Gilgal with 600 people, and not only are not more people showing up, but the 2,000 he's got has drained down to 600. There's people leaving, not adding. Can you imagine how nervous Saul is? At any point, a horde of Philistines are going to show up with very little warning, and he has 600 men. He is terrified by this, and he waits under those conditions for 7 days. That's impressive. But the problem is, he doesn't wait long enough. Samuel told him to wait 7 days, and it doesn't seem that he finishes the full 7 days. He panics. His men are starting to lose heart, so he acts rashly. Saul says, bring the burnt offerings here to me and the peace offerings. He offered the burnt offerings. As soon as he had finished offering the burnt offering, behold, Samuel came. And Saul went out to meet him and to greet him. To salute him is in the Hebrew here. The language is clearly meant to let us know if Saul had just waited a few more minutes, Samuel was going to show up. If he had been faithful just a few more minutes, how many of us have faced that? If I'd been faithful just a few more minutes, I would have had this way of escape out of the sin in my life. Saul had waited faithfully just a little bit longer. Samuel would have arrived. In fact, it seems, based on the language, that this is the 7th day. So this isn't the 8th day. He didn't wait the full 7 days. Often we give in when we should have waited just a little bit longer. Paul writes in 1 Corinthians 10, verse 13, no temptation has overtaken you that is not common to man. God is faithful, and he will not let you be tempted beyond your ability, but with the temptation, he will also provide the way of escape that you may be able to endure it. Sometimes it's a matter of just hanging on a little longer. So I imagine Saul coming out to meet Samuel. He wants to get ahead of the narrative. He wants to get out there and warn, make sure that Samuel doesn't get some kind of wrong idea, like that Saul had been impatient and had done the sacrifices without him, right? But I think he's probably still got blood on his hands. And he comes out there, and Samuel says, what have you done? What have you done? So I agree with the commentaries that say from all of this, all of this has happened very quickly for Saul. At the longest, you're talking 3 years. Some commentaries think the correct way of understanding this is just maybe a month. All of this story so far from 8 until now has been in a very short amount of time. It's being unpacked like these nesting dolls. Saul says, now the Philistines will come down against me at Gilgal, and I have not sought the favor of the Lord, so I forced myself and offered the burnt offering. Now, it's funny, the kind of exaggerated language there, isn't it? I mean, I didn't want to do it. I made myself do it. I had to gut it out and do this thing that I decided to do. Isn't it interesting that he says, I have not yet sought the favor of the Lord? He had the favor of the Lord. All he had to do was obey and to continue obeying. That's all he had to do. by doing these sacrifices out of the time that he had been told by Samuel to do it, he is putting himself in the disfavor of the Lord. He's not hearing. The very thing he called Israel to do, Saul is not doing. He is not shmaing.
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3: Once you lived in Adam, and let's face it, you enjoyed some of these sins. And from time to time, Satan whispers in your ear and tries to get you to go back to that old lifestyle. Doesn't he do that? Paul is saying, don't go back. You're under a different master. You've been transferred from the kingdom of darkness into the kingdom of God's beloved Son. Things are different now. You are in Christ. You are under his reign. Why would you go back to the old master, the old tyranny? If you die to sin, how can you continue to live in it? Sin, as it were, has been unplugged in your life. Don't plug it back in. You're dead to sin and alive to God in Christ Jesus. Believe it, act on it. You're united with Christ in his death, in his burial, in his glorious resurrection. This is your identity. Never forget it. Live it. Live the life of grace. Live a life of freedom.
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7: You don't see the Lamb until you give up. You don't see the Lamb until there's an admission. God, I can't do this. I can't be holy. I can't change my character. I can't be a better husband. I can't be a better wife. I can't be a better employee. I can't stop drinking. I can't get out of depression. Behold the Lamb! Behold the Lamb!
6: We're so glad you've joined us this week for A Call to the Nation with Carter Conlon. Carter will wrap up his four-part message titled New Covenant, Plain and Simple. Because God's law has been broken over and over again, people under the law remain blinded. A veil covers their eyes. They try to be godly through their human strength. They try to gain favor with God by what they do. But Satan is right there to keep them on the wrong path that leads them to destruction. God's hand is stretched out for all to reach for, so that precious relationship can be restored again. Let's join Carter now for today's message.
8: Ephesians chapter 1, verse 17, Paul says these words, that the God of our Lord Jesus Christ, the Father of glory, may give to you the spirit of wisdom and revelation in the knowledge of him. The eyes of your understanding being enlightened, that you may know what is the hope of his calling and what are the riches of the glory of his inheritance in the saints. And what is the exceeding greatness of his power towards us who believe, according to the working of his mighty power, which he worked in Christ when he raised him from the dead, seated him at his right hand in heavenly places, far above all principality, power, might, and dominion, every name that is named, not only in this age, but also in that which is to come. And he has put all things under his feet and gave him to be the head over all things to the church, which is his body, the fullness of him who fills all in all. He is the head. We are the body. You can't separate the head from the body. He sits at the right hand of God. We are seated there in him, in Christ Jesus. We are already seated at the right hand of God. We are more than conquerors through him that loved us. I like to use the illustration, have you ever seen an Olympic runner and they run to the finish line, and when they get to the finish line, they do this. And the moment the head crosses the line, the body's still on the other side, but the body wins because the head's already gone over the line into victory. We are more than conquerors through Christ who loves us. Ephesians chapter 2, verses 4 to 6. But God, who is rich in mercy, because of his great love with which he loved us, even when we were dead in trespasses, made us alive together with Christ. By grace you have been saved, and raised us up together and made us sit together in heavenly places in Christ Jesus. I'm already at the right hand of God. I'm already in victory. Now, that's the way I see life now, Pastor Tim. I look back at Carter Conley and say, come on, man, you can do this. You can do this. You're already here. You're already at the right hand of God. You're already fully received, fully loved, fully received as a son. Just as Jesus Christ is, you're in him. And because of him, you're fully received with God. As a matter of fact, the scripture says we are the righteousness of God in Christ Jesus. If that wasn't in the Bible, that would seem to be blasphemous. It says I'm as clean as God is because of Christ Jesus. And also Paul says in Romans, in chapter 8, verse 11, says we are quickened. Let me just find that. Says, but if the spirit of him who raised Jesus from the dead dwells in you, he who raised Christ from the dead will also give life to your mortal bodies through his spirit who dwells in you. Colossians 2:10, Paul says, and you are complete in him, which is the head of all principality and power. I am, you are. If this was a football game, I'd tell you this way. We're already in the end zone. Just time to spike the ball. We've already won. We're already more than conquerors. We know the score. We've already read the book. We know where we sit in Christ. It's almost too good to be true, but it is true. But you say, well, wait a minute. What about my struggles? Like, if I sit there in Christ and I'm fully received as the son or daughter of God, I'm the righteousness of God in Christ Jesus, but I also live down on planet Earth at the same time. And I fight with discouragement, depression, and I've got a temper issue and all the stuff that I fight with. So how does this apply to me? Like, because there's got to be a balance in this. The Puritan writers understood this. And one of the Puritan writers, his name was McIntosh. He wrote it this way. He said, my standing is in Christ at the right hand of God. That's my standing. That's who I am. That's where I am. It's not a license to sin, by the way, as Paul the Apostle said. You know, some said in Paul's day, well, if it's that good, let's go out and sin that grace may abound. And Paul says, God forbid, how can you even think like that? This truth is for the honest believer. This truth is for the persons like you and I who want to walk with God. We're not interested in seeing how close we can get to hell without getting burned. You understand? We're trying to get close to heaven. We're not playing games with God. This is for the honest, sincere believer that says, God, show me who I am. Show me where I am. And God says, I will reveal it to you. I'll show it to you if it's truth that you want. Now, John chapter 16 and verse 13, Jesus said, when he, the Spirit of truth, has come, he will guide you into all truth. For he will not speak on his own authority, but whatever he hears, he will speak, and he will tell you things to come. That's not just prophecy for, you know, like say some country is going to go into war. No, he'll tell you things to come in your life. He'll tell you what God has won for you. He will glorify me, verse 14, for he will take of what is mine and declare it to you. Remember that? I'm coming back. I'm going to be sitting in all power and authority. Everything is restored. And everything that I've won for you, the Holy Spirit now is going to show it to you. He will take what is mine and declare it to you. For all things that the Father has are mine. Therefore, I said that he will take of mine and declare it to you. Isn't that what happened on the day of Pentecost? On the day of Pentecost, the Holy Spirit came and the people stepped out of that upper room and they were speaking of the things God had done, is doing, and is going to do. They were speaking in the Spirit. They were walking in. The Holy Spirit was now showing them who Christ is, what Christ had done for them, and what Christ is going to do in the future. We are, and I say it often, a supernatural people. We're not called to be natural. We're called to be supernatural. We're called to say, Holy Spirit, when we read the Bible, show me now what you're going to do in my life. And Jesus said, he will take what is mine, the Holy Spirit, and he will show it to you. So all your life, here's how it works. My standing is at the right hand of God in Christ Jesus. My state is on planet Earth. But all my life, the Spirit of God will be lifting me up closer and closer and closer and closer to what I actually am and where I am in Christ. He'll be changing me image to image and glory to glory. Now, this is for the sincere believer. As I behold him, he will change me. Yeah, Paul says, no, I've not attained the fullness of what God has for my life, but I know this, I'm leaving behind what needs to be left behind, and I'm pressing towards the mark of the high calling of God in Christ Jesus. You can't get into this rest of God until we know who we are in Christ and where we are in Christ. Then we don't get discouraged. The devil comes and says, ah, ha, ha, look at you, and you say, ah, ha, ha, look at you. I want to remind you, Satan, that I am at the right hand of God. I want to remind you that I'm as clean as God is. I want to remind you that I have a future in Christ. I want to remind you, it's not by might, it's not by power, it's by the Spirit of God within me that I will become what God's calling me to be. Hallelujah to the Lamb of God. Hallelujah, hallelujah, hallelujah. Hallelujah. No, I'm not everything that I'm called to be, but I'm not what I used to be, and I'll be different tomorrow. The good news of the cross is that you and I no longer have to make promises to God, but we're saved and we live by God's promises to us. 2 Peter chapter 1, verse 4, Peter says, whereby are given to us exceeding great and precious promises, that by these you might be partakers of the divine nature. Not by me trying to be godly in my own strength. By the promises of God. God says, maybe you are this right now, but this is what I'm going to do in your life. And the Holy Spirit is going to take this truth and make it a reality inside of you. And when you know that you're already received by God, you're already fully a son or daughter of God, you can't add to that. You can't add to it. Imagine if you had a child and your child came to you and said, what can I do to make myself more of a child to you, or of your child? You say, well, don't be stupid. You're my son. You can't be, if I take out the garbage, will I be more of your son? No. When you were born again, you were born again into my family. The same blood flows through you. Now, Paul says in 2 Corinthians chapter 3, this is the state of those who are trying to be holy still in your own strength. haven't fully understood that the victory has been won, and I sit now, and you do, in Christ at the right hand of God, fully received. You read the Bible till your face turns blue. It doesn't give you more favor in the sight of God. Do you understand? It's a good thing to read the Bible, but it doesn't give you more favor. Help 100 little old ladies across the road with their groceries. You don't gain any favor. You're fully received through Jesus Christ. Do you understand? You can't add to that. Hallelujah to the Lamb of God. The only thing we can do now is out of gratitude, which is the way I live. Out of gratitude, say, Lord, change me. Out of gratitude, God, use me. Out of gratitude, just say, God, send me out to tell others what you've done in my life. God Almighty, just like the prodigal son, what could he do? He'd been in a pigsty. He came home, he let his father cover him, empower him, put shoes on his feet, throw a party for him. And as I love to say, when he went out, what do you think his message was? You 7 steps to this, 14 steps to that? No, you got to meet my dad. You got to know my dad. That man is amazing. I was living in a pigsty, and he embraced me and took my uncleanness upon himself and covered my shame and empowered me to make a difference and put shoes on my feet and said, son, go and talk about my house and about my kingdom. Those who are still trying to be godly through human strength fall under the law. And it's such a sad thing because there's a lot of it still in the Christian church. People would think like, and they're always condemned. Because when you're under the law, you're wide open to condemnation. Because if I'm trying to gain favor with God by what I do, the devil is right there to show me what I'm not doing. Verse 14 of 2 Corinthians 3, their minds were blinded, people under the law. For until this day, the same veil remains unlifted in the reading of the Old Testament or the Old Covenant. Because the veil is taken away in Christ. In other words, we can't see the Lamb of God until we give up trying to live a godly life in human strength. But even to this day, when Moses is read, a veil lies on their heart. Nevertheless, when one turns to the Lord, the veil is taken away. Now the Lord is the Spirit, and where the Spirit of the Lord is, there is liberty. Generosity is another word. But we all, with unveiled face, beholding as in a mirror the glory of the Lord, are being transformed into the same image from glory to glory, even as by the Spirit of the Lord. Oh, hallelujah. Oh, hallelujah. Oh, hallelujah to the Lamb of God. I open this book and I say, God, just show me what you're going to do in my life today. And it's assumed that we're honest believers doing this. It's assumed that we want to walk with God and we want to live for God. And our message then becomes the same as the angel in Luke chapter 2, where we started. Remember, the angel appears and he tells in Luke chapter 2, don't be afraid. Behold, I bring you good tidings of great joy to all people. Remember that? Good news, great joy, not mediocre joy, not joy on Sunday just alone or Tuesday. Good news. Great joy, all people. All people means the weak, the strong, the rich, the poor, the people who got it all together, people who got nothing together. It's good news. It's great joy, all people. That means everybody here, everybody in the annex, everybody listening online. Good news of great joy, all people. Thank God. If what you have is not good news of great joy, you don't really have hold of the true gospel of Jesus Christ. But once you get a hold of this redemption in Christ, I tell you, something happens. There's an explosion in your heart. Glory to God. Glory to God. Glory to God. We begin to worship with the angels. Remember the angels. And suddenly there was with the angel a multitude of the heavenly host praising God and saying, glory to God in the highest. Glory to God. Glory to God. Everything I have has come from your hand, O Lord. Everything I am, everything I will be, my position in Christ, my salvation, everything has come from you. And on earth, peace and goodwill towards men. This is the song they were singing. Glory to God in the highest, on earth, peace and goodwill towards men. I love it. It says, and suddenly there was with the angel a multitude. Suddenly. I said it, but I see the angels leaning on the canopy that separates time, eternity from this world. And there were so many of them pressing in, they burst through. And they couldn't do anything but worship. There's probably thousands and thousands in the heavens singing, glory to God in the highest. Glory to God, glory to God. And on the earth, peace and goodwill. God's hand stretched out towards men. Another word for the angel, the word angel, is pastor. And suddenly there was with the pastor a multitude. I see that here at Times Square Church. I want to finish with this thought today. And suddenly, from all these countries we see on the screen every service, you know, suddenly from Argentina, suddenly from Brazil, suddenly from Canada, suddenly from all these other places, there was with Pastor Tim a multitude coming in with one song, glory to God in the highest. And on earth peace and goodwill towards men. And I'll finish with this thought. For there's born to you this day in the city of David a Savior, who is Christ the Lord. And this will be a sign to you. You will find a babe or baby wrapped in swaddling clothes lying in a manger. Why a baby? I mean, isn't this God? This is God. I mean, realistically, a baby? What's the point of this? Here's how I see it, anyway. God was saying to us, I'm coming down as the weakest form of humanity to show you that I am not offended by your struggles. I'm not offended by the places where you can't walk yet. I'm not offended by those who just don't know how to feed yourself from the scripture yet. I'm not offended. I mean, think of it, God, and somebody had to change his diapers. It's God, the Son of God. He could have come 25 foot tall. It was his prerogative any way he wanted, but he chose to come in the weakest form of humanity. This will be a sign, not by might, not by power. The same Christ who went down into the dirty waters of John's baptism came and was born in the most lowly of places. And God was saying, no matter where you are, no matter where you live, no matter what struggle in you, I'm going to get you. I'm going to find you. I'm coming to where you are. I'm coming to you. Because I have covenanted to redeem you. I've made a promise with myself, says God, because I can swear with no greater. There is no wall that I won't climb. There is no valley I won't go through. There is no place I won't go to find you, to get you, to redeem you, to bring you home, because I have loved you with an everlasting love. Hallelujah to the Lamb of God. Behold the Lamb of God. Behold the Lamb of God. Behold the heart of God, the goodness of God, the power of God, the greatness of God, the mercy of God. No wonder when we get to his throne, if we have such a thing as a crown, we will throw it at his feet. We'll start singing with the angels, glory to God in the highest, and on earth peace and goodwill towards men. Hallelujah to the Lamb of God. We are going to rediscover our redemption in these last hours of time, and we are going to have a song of glory that this world knows nothing about. A song of victory, a song of praise, a song of glory that nobody in this world can't sing it, because only God can give it to us. Hallelujah to the Lamb of God. Glory, glory, glory, glory, glory, glory to the name of Jesus. Hallelujah, hallelujah, hallelujah. Hallelujah, hallelujah. Thank you, Lord. Thank you, Lord. Thank you, Lord. Thank you, Lord. Don't be left on the outside of this great redemption. Don't be left trying to scratch out a living or whatever it is that you're doing. Maybe this whole day or this service, and you're just on the outside looking in. Say, God, I never knew this. I never knew you loved me like this. I never understood that you came to get me, not because you felt like I'm such a failure. It's because you loved me. And you died so that I can live. And you came to take me home with you. I don't get it, but I'm going to rule and reign with you for all of eternity. Scripture says elsewhere, there's a mystery in this that the angels desire to understand. Why? With all of the created heavenly beings that just don't need redemption, they worship him day and night. Why is this focus on you and me? We're the only thing that's a mess in the universe. And yet he loves us. Oh, how he loves us, as we sing. He just loves us. I can't fully explain it, but I can receive it by faith in my heart. And if you're here today and you just say, Pastor, if this is true, if I can actually be at the right hand of God today in Christ Jesus, if my life can take on a greater meaning and purpose, not just eternally, but here while I live on the earth, and God can do something in me that only God can do, then I want to be part of this. I don't want it just to be somebody else's salvation and just sort of be on the outside looking in. I want your presence in my life. I want to know that I'm forgiven. If that's you, could you just raise your hand with me right now? All over the place, all over the sanctuary. Thank you. Hands all over the balcony. Thank you. Thank you. I can't see them all. I can just say there's lots of hands. We're going to pray a simple prayer, and I'm going to ask you to pray it right now with me. Let's all pray it together for those who need to pray this. Lord Jesus Christ, thank you for loving me. Thank you for giving your life for me. Paying the price for my wrong so that I could be forgiven. Today, because you opened your heart to me, I open my heart to you, and I invite you to come into my life and be my Lord, my Savior. Thank you for loving me. Lead me now. Teach me. Help me to understand these things. From this day forward, you are my God. I am your child. And I believe heaven is my home. Help me to honor you while I live on this earth. Jesus Christ, I give you my life. Amen and amen. Praise God. Hallelujah. Let's all stand together. I think we need to rejoice, don't you? I do. I think we need to rejoice. Do you think we need to rejoice? I think we need to give God a shout of glory in this house. Hallelujah. Hallelujah. Hallelujah. I said, I think we need to give God a shout of glory in this house. Hallelujah. Glory to God, glory to God, glory to God in the earth, glory to God in the heavens. Thank you, Lord. Thank you, Jesus, for all that you've done for us. Glory to God, glory to God, glory to God. One more time, right from way down, give God a shout of glory for what he has done.
6: 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For more information, log on to tsc.nyc. 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

0: all night and caught nothing? I mean, effectively, Jesus was like the landlubber telling the seasoned fishermen what to do. But then Peter said, nevertheless, at your word, we will do it. Now, that's an interesting phrase that Peter used there, because it could be translated, captain of this boat. In other words, he was saying, okay, captain of this boat, we'll do what you say. Now, I don't know how he said it. It makes all the difference in the world. He might have said, hey, Lord, we've towed all night. We've caught nothing. Nevertheless, captain of this boat, as if you know what you're doing, we'll do it. Or he might have said, Lord, we've towed all night and we've caught nothing. Nevertheless, captain of this boat, aye, aye, sir, we'll do it. Well, regardless of how he meant it, here's what happened. They went out and caught so many fish, the boat began to sink beneath the weight. Peter, realizing what Jesus had done, knowing it was a miracle, came and said to Jesus, depart from me, Lord, I'm a sinful man, which was his way of saying, Lord, don't waste your time in me. I'm only gonna disappoint you. I'm only gonna let you down. Jesus said, Peter, if you follow me, you'll become a fisher of men. Here's my question to you. Is Jesus Christ the captain of your boat? Or are you the captain of your own boat, the master of your own destiny? If so, I have bad news for you. Your boat's taking on water and you're starting to sink. But if you'll let Christ be the captain of your boat, everything can change. Just surrender your life to him. Follow me, Jesus says, and you'll be a fisher of men, or literally you'll catch men alive. According to the Bible, people are either caught alive by the devil, yes, there's a devil, who's deceived them and misled them, or they're caught alive by Jesus Christ. Who are you following? I hope it's Jesus. I hope he's the captain of your boat.
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3: United, joined together for a common purpose, transforming lives with the truth of Jesus. It's who we are. It's what we do. It's what we pray for. Only the Holy Spirit can transform a life. We are dependent upon Him. We are dependent upon each other. Together, we strive to see everyone connect to Jesus, grow in the likeness of Jesus, multiply for the purpose of Jesus. Because of Jesus, the best is yet to come.

Well, good morning, East Texas. Welcome to Green Acres Baptist Church, our Sunday morning worship service right here at our Tyler campus. We're thrilled that you're joining us this morning. And this morning's message is on kingdom discipleship. Pastor Michael has a message from the book of Luke already set up for us. But before we join, I want to ask the question, what is kingdom discipleship? You know, being in East Texas, I don't know that we're the buckle of the Bible Belt, but we're pretty close to it. So going to church can be really good for your business. It can be good for your social life. But are we disciples? You know, there's a cost and a commitment that Pastor Michael wants to discuss and share with us this morning. So let's join the service already in progress.

0: church for all that he's worth. Amen. Is there anyone else worthy? It is the name of Jesus. Amen. Let's pray together. Father, thank you for the gift of Jesus, your son. Lord, it is a joy to praise you this morning and a joy to unite our multi-generational voices together in unity around that very name. That is the only thing that unites us this morning. The only thing that can save us from death itself. The only thing where we're made truly alive is through the name of Jesus. Thank you, Lord, that this morning we can come together and sing, to give together, to hear from you in your word. Lord, it's such a good thing to hear from you. Would you continue to speak as you always do through your word, through Pastor Michael? Form us, Lord. Shape us. We can't do this on our own. We are desperate for you, Holy Spirit, by your power to work in us to reveal the words of Almighty God today. Thank you, Lord, for your grace and your mercy toward us. We love you. In Jesus' name we pray. Everyone said, amen. You may be seated.
1: The fall is quickly approaching, which means one thing in East Texas, it might get down to the 90s for a few more months, all right? And so, but here's what I love. It also means a couple other things, okay? College football is back. Cowboys are back, kinda. Looked great last night. Didn't watch. I was in bed sleeping, okay? But I hear they look pretty good, all right? So listen, there's hope, all right, for the Cowboys. But not only that, listen, Friday Night Lights are back, okay? I mean, so you have all these things. I mean, hunting season is here. And, you know, I always say the same thing every year. I'm like, man, this year, you know, my team's going to win the Natty. This year, the Cowboys are going to go to the Super Bowl. This year, I'm going to kill that big buck and replace that baby deer in my office. I'm going to do all these things, right? And the reality is that whatever team you go to cheer for, whatever colors you put on, you know, there's a significant difference between those who are watching in the stands and those who are playing on the field. You know, spectators of any game have no real there's no consequence of the outcome of the game, right? There's nothing really a spectator can do to change the outcome of the game. But you have players on the field who actually do have an opportunity to change the outcome of the game. And here's the truth that we see of Luke chapter 14, verses 25 through 35. Jesus allows us to know that a spectator of the kingdom has no real impact in the kingdom. Like, there has to be this moment in your life, there has to be a moment in our lives of where we move from being a spectator of the kingdom of God to being a participant in the kingdom of God. And I believe that this is the gift of what Jesus does right here in Luke chapter 14, these verses 25 through 35, is that it gives us three elements so that you and I can understand whether or not you are a spectator or a participant in the kingdom of God. And so I want to invite you, if you're willing and able, would you stand with me as we read this passage together? Starting in verse 25, going all the way through the end, through 35, and it says this, starting in verse 25. It says, now great crowds were traveling with him. So he turned and said to them, if anyone comes to me and does not hate his own father and mother, wife and children, brothers and sisters, yes, and even his own life, he cannot be my disciple. Whoever does not bear his own cross and come after me cannot be my disciple. For which of you wanting to build a tower doesn't first sit down and calculate the cost to see if he has enough to complete it? Otherwise, after he has laid the foundation and cannot finish it, all the onlookers will begin to ridicule him, saying, this man started to build and wasn't able to finish. Or what king going to war against another king will not first sit down and decide if he is able to, with 10,000, to oppose the one who comes against him with 20,000? If not, while the other is still far off, he sends a delegation and asks for terms of peace. In the same way, therefore, every one of you who does not renounce all his possessions cannot be my disciple. Now, salt is good, but if salt should lose its taste, how will it be made salty? It isn't fit for the soil or for the manure pile. They throw it out. Let anyone who has ears to hear listen. Heavenly Father, we ask you today, Lord, that in our limited time, in our limited understanding, in our limited knowledge of you, our limited need, our understanding of our need for you, God, in all of these things, in all of our limitations, we ask by the Spirit of God, who has no limitations, Father, to open our eyes to your truth. God, that you would draw us unto yourselves. Father, open our eyes so that we can understand, Father, whether or not we are really a participant as a disciple in your kingdom. And it's in the name of Jesus we pray, amen. Well, you may be seated once again. So you remember last week, up to verse 24, it was all about kingdom vision. Like Jesus is laying it out, like this is what kingdom vision is all about, that you would reject pride and that you would pursue the forgotten, that you would expand the table. And this is what we see. This is what we are running after as far as our purpose. But then Jesus takes it a step further and now goes from this is what you see to this is how you do it. Like this is how you go from just looking at what the kingdom is supposed to be about to actually entering in and participating in the kingdom work with Christ. It is exactly the way Jesus opens up this entire passage. Because verse 25, it says that there were crowds that were traveling with him. That's how it starts out. To recognize that there are crowds traveling with Jesus. But Jesus puts a line in the sand and says, that is not your calling. Instead, now in this line in the sand, he basically calls everybody in and it says, and he looks to the crowd and he starts giving instructions about what it really means to be a disciple. And the first thing that we see of whether or not we know that whether or not we are a spectator just on looking the kingdom of God, looking at what is happening in the kingdom, or are we a participant in the kingdom of God, is that discipleship calls for complete allegiance. Now, three different times, Jesus says the word disciple. In the Greek, it is mathetes, M-A-T-H, math, E-T-E-S. That's how we transliterate from Greek to English, okay? Mathetes. And what Jesus is describing is not someone who just travels along in the crowds. He's making a mark. He's helping people understand that it's more to it than just being a spectator. It is a complete allegiance to Christ, meaning there are no divided loyalties in your heart. It is all in. It's not one foot in and one foot out. It's not when it is convenient or comfortable. It's not when you agree with everything. It is all in with Jesus, complete allegiance. And that's why Jesus is talking about the crowd. Because if you and I were there in the first century and you were just observing the ministry of Jesus, and then you see all these crowds going around and the crowds are getting bigger and bigger, it's obvious that Jesus' name and his miracles, the work they have done, is spreading throughout the towns and the regions. And so people are curious about what this man is doing. They're curious about what he has to say. And you and I may, in our observation, just from the outside looking in, may think to ourselves, man, this is a successful ministry. Like, the disciples must have been like kind of, you know, bumping each other a little bit and be like, man, it's working. I mean, the crowds are getting bigger. In fact, they may even start pointing out to Jesus like, hey, Jesus, check out this person that's now in the crowd. That's, they might be interested in what you're doing. And oh, by the way, Jesus, this is a very influential person too. Like, they could really help your cause. They could really help you advance the kingdom. Jesus, this guy over here, he's got some deep pockets. He can fund the entire thing. And Jesus isn't really interested. Here's a rule for us. Religion pursues money. Jesus pursues hearts. And he knows the intention of our hearts. And right here, as he is drawing the line in the sand, what he is saying is, I'm not interested in having people just watch. I'm calling people to real discipleship. A disciple is someone who has passed from death to life. It is somebody, according to what Jesus says with Nicodemus in John chapter 3, it is someone who has been born again. It is an act of God. It is him who justifies. It is Christ himself who takes people from darkness to light, from death to life. And he says that this is a true disciple. But in God's kindness, he helps us with these indicators of awareness so that you and I could know, so that you and I can be certain of whether or not we are spectators or participants in the kingdom. Meaning, whether or not you are a disciple on the outside or whether or not you are truly a participant, a disciple from the inside out. That you are a part of the kingdom work of God. And so as he draws this line in the sand, he says this, like, this is what complete allegiance looks like. Look at verse 26. He says, if anyone comes to me and does not hate his own father and mother, wife and children, brothers and sisters, yes. Do you see the crescendo that is taking place right here? And yes, even his own life, he cannot be my disciple. You know, many times when we come to a text like this, we flinch a little bit, and then we automatically start thinking of ways of how we can soften it so that Jesus doesn't appear cruel. Or at least he doesn't appear to be speaking out of both sides of his mouth. Listen, Jesus doesn't need help, okay? This is what Jesus is saying, because it would be contradictory to a degree if you and I were like, okay, well, I now follow Jesus, you're dead to me, all right? I mean, that would be a little strange, especially since Jesus calls us. When he says that the greatest commandment, he says to love the Lord with all your heart, mind, soul, and strength, and the second is like it. He doesn't say the second is the same. He says the second is like it, that you should love your neighbor as yourself. How can we have the summation of all of the commands of Scripture into this command that Jesus gave us, love the Lord your God and love your neighbor as yourself? Oh, and unless you hate them, you cannot be my disciple. In Exodus chapter 20, verse 12, I mean, we see clearly that we are called to honor our father and mother. It's hard to honor and hate them at the same time. Ephesians chapter 5, verse 25, Paul is clear, husbands, you are to love your wives. Titus 2, verse 4, wives, you are to love your husbands. Even in Ephesians chapter 6, verse 4, parents are called to love their children. And so how do we see all of these commands? And then you hear this command from Jesus that we are to hate everyone around us, those who are closest to us. And if we don't, there's no way we can be a disciple of Jesus. We have to understand that in the context of what Jesus is talking about, is he is making a difference of preference. You know, in the same way that the Bible talks about the love of Jacob for Leah versus Rachel, there's this depiction of love and hate. But then it says a little bit later about the love for Leah. And so what we see here in Scripture is the way that this contrast is used is so that we know that there is a preference for something over something else. That there is an allegiance in totality for one direction and not another direction. What it is aligning all of our allegiance toward one direction, who is Christ himself. And this allegiance and love for Jesus should be so great that everything else pales in comparison. It is not to love Jesus and abhor your parents and your wife or your husband or your children, nothing like that. It is that your love for Christ is the beginning and the end of all things. That apart from the love of Christ in you, it would be impossible for you to even express love and have love and to show love toward anyone else. It is fixing an understanding that is so often misleading, especially in the modern evangelical church today, that we can have a lot of different allegiances. Depends on the time of year. It depends on my situation. It depends on the circumstance that I'm facing. It depends on whether I'm in school or out of school. And all of these things around us determines our allegiance toward Christ. And this is what Jesus is really exposing. He's exposing the crowds that at the moment that everything gets hard or the teaching is difficult to understand, that they just flee. They're not really connected to Jesus. They don't really have an allegiance to Jesus. And then he takes it even further in verse 27. After he says, and you can't even, unless you hate your own life, you can't be my disciple. He says, whoever does not bear his own cross and come after me cannot be my disciple. What Jesus is doing is he is saying that there, for those who are really in Christ, nothing can break that apart. Nothing can take that away. No amount of suffering, no amount of discomfort, no amount of trials or tribulation or confusion that sometimes we have in life. It's like none of that will stop you. It is complete allegiance that no matter what is happening around you, that you are all in with Christ. You see, that's what it really looks like. I mean, if you show up on Saturday to watch a football game or you're watching at your house, you know, we really appreciate what is happening on the field. It's not like we're offended. We really appreciate what is happening on the field, especially when things go our way. And what Jesus is making a difference in, he said, it is not enough to appreciate. It is not enough to simply not be offended by the things of God. Agreement is not enough. Allegiance is what is required. This is difficult. Jesus knows that it's difficult. In fact, it seems as if Jesus is trying to whittle the crowd down. It's almost as if he is trying to talk people out of it, because the next thing that he goes to is like, man, listen, discipleship, like kingdom discipleship, true discipleship calls for costly commitment. It's almost as if Jesus is looking at the crowds, looking at the disciples and saying, you need to figure out whether or not you really want to do this. I mean, there's a barrier, right? Between the stands and the stadium and the field. Look, I grew up going to Georgia games, the Sanford Stadium, and they call it between the hedges, right? Because there is a clear division of hedges from the stands to the field. And Jesus is almost pausing. He's calling a timeout here, and he's like, all right, listen to me. I need y'all to figure this out. I need you to really count the cost of what it means to go all in with me. That's what Jesus is doing. It's almost as if he is reminding them that maybe you should just walk away right now. Doesn't that seem strange to you? Doesn't it seem strange that Jesus is, it seems like he's trying to talk people out of following him? Well, that's not what he's doing. He's not trying to tell people, hey, don't follow me. That's not what he's doing. Jesus said, we see this in John 10:10, that he came to give life and give it abundantly. Like, Jesus wants you to have life, but he also wants you to know what that means exactly, because we can be confused in our day and time of what it really means to follow Jesus. Following Jesus is not showing up on Sundays, serving when you have a chance, giving when you have something left over, and then hoping for the best in eternity. That's not following Jesus. That's what we have whittled it down to, almost in this way that is degrading to the gospel of Jesus Christ. That's why Jesus says, count the cost, because it's gonna cost you your entire life. You don't get to hang on to things and then hang on to Christ. It's not how it works. Jesus says you cannot serve two masters. You can't have yourself in charge and Jesus in charge. When you come to Christ as a disciple, it is recognition that he is Lord of all. And that includes you. And it includes me. Jesus gives us two parables to help us understand this. He talks about a builder like, hey, who would ever lay a foundation and not consider the cost of the entire building? Like you can't do that. You need to determine whether or not you can complete this thing. And then he says, what king would ever go to war and not figure out if he has enough resources to maintain victory? You know, John Stott has an incredible book. It's called Basic Christianity. But in it, he talks about this. He says that the church is full of half-built towers, incomplete. It's what Dietrich Bonhoeffer describes in The Cost of Discipleship as cheap grace. John MacArthur says that it is easy believism, that it's this idea that we want the forgiveness that is offered from Christ to cover our sins. We recognize that we even need that. And so I want the forgiveness of my sins. I want the blessings of God, but I don't want to give up my life. Jesus says, count the cost. Really look at whether or not you are following him. I remember my first year of playing football in pads, full pads. I was so excited. I was in fifth grade. It was the same year I peaked as an athlete. And that's hurtful how funny that was to you, because you're like, dude, yeah, I get it, man. I've seen that in you. It was my first year in pads. I was so excited. Couldn't wait to just knock somebody's teeth in. I'm not an aggressive person, but I was excited about that, right? And I remember I'm showing up to practice. Man, nobody ever told me how to tackle. I just showed up and I just wanted to hit somebody. And so I get in there and we're running this Oklahoma drill, and I go to this guy and I'm like, oh, dude, you are mine. And then I put my head down and I turn my neck this way and I put my shoulder right into his gut. And I thought I ripped my shoulder out of the socket. For anybody who's like, that's not how you're supposed to tackle, all right? It's not how you're supposed to tackle. And I get up, man, and I'm like walking crooked, you know? And I couldn't show my dad because I worked for 2 years talking my dad and letting me do this. And so I'm walking like this and I'm kind of whimpering a little bit. And I remember, look, this is in the good old days when your coach could get onto you, you know what I'm saying? And my coach came up to me, he grabbed me, I'm in fifth grade. He grabs me by the face mask and he looks at me, he said, "You need to quit whimpering and whining." You know what he told me? He said, "You need to figure out whether or not you want to be on this field." And I was like, "Dude, you can have it, bro. I'm out of here, you know?" No, it's kind of one of those defining moments, you know? You know, good coaches do that. Like, they help you go further than you think you can. And it's almost as if Jesus is grabbing everyone by grace, but by the face mask, pulling them in, saying, "You need to figure it out of whether or not you want to be on the field." You see, discipleship is the kingdom field for kingdom disciples. And he says this in warning. Remember, Jesus says, in this life, you're going to have many troubles. He says, foxes have holes, birds of the air, they have their nests, but the Son of Man has nowhere to lay his head. You want to follow that? You better be certain, because it's going to cost you everything. You cannot cling to Christ and the things of this world at the same time. You can't. It does not work. And what Jesus is helping us understand is it's going to cost you your life. But what you gain in Christ, you would never want of your old life again. Do you see the picture that Jesus is painting? It's not, hey, count the cost of whether or not you can do this. Count the cost of whether or not you can afford to be apart from Christ. And the answer is no. You cannot afford not to follow Jesus. He makes it clear in this division, like Jesus is dividing the crowds from the disciples. And, you know, people are like, "Now Jesus united people. He didn't divide people." Okay, baloney, okay? You need to read your Bible, because listen, there are sheep and there are goats. There are people on the broad path that is leading to destruction, and there are people on the narrow path that leads to life. And Jesus is not dividing people for purposes of division. He is helping us understand where you truly are with Christ, whether or not you have life or you're headed to an eternity in hell apart from Christ for all time. Listen, this is the grace of God, that he would ever expose where our hearts really are. And he says, "You need to figure it out. Are you really a disciple or not? Or do you just appreciate the things about church? You appreciate Jesus. You agree with some of the things about Jesus until it gets into some hairy cultural stuff. And then it's like, let's just be quiet on this. You all in? Have you counted the cost?" This is why Paul makes this incredible statement in Philippians chapter 1, verse 21. He says, "Listen, for me, to live is Christ. To die, oh, that's gain. Because whatever I had here, I consider rubbish for the surpassing value of Christ Jesus, my Lord. It is the immeasurable riches of Christ that he bestows on you. But it also sustains you." Kingdom discipleship is costly, but it also calls for consistent perseverance. It seems a little strange the way that Jesus closes this section. But obviously, in God's providence and sovereignty, this is the perfect conclusion, because he says in verse 34, he's like, "Hey, y'all just think about salt for a second. Salt is good, But if salt should lose its taste, how will it be made salty? It isn't fit for the soil or for the manure pile. They throw it out. I mean, that's what Jesus is saying. Listen, it becomes absolutely worthless. And here's what is interesting. Because salt, in its purest form, like the sodium chloride, listen, it cannot lose saltiness. What happens is that anytime there are impurities that are added to the salt, that's when it begins to lose its saltiness. And so the illustration that Jesus is giving us is full circle here. He's like, listen, you cannot have multiple allegiances. You cannot live two lives. You cannot live a life, quote unquote, professing Christ without ever really possessing Christ. That's not how it works. That's why we have said often around here, listen, it's not about a profession of faith in Christ. It is about possessing faith in Christ. Like, that's the difference between a spectator and a participant. It's someone, listen, a spectator, man, they're gonna claim a win all day long. You ever heard that? Well, we won last week. Did you play? No, you did not. You did not play. The difference is someone who actually possesses faith in Jesus. And this is not about losing salvation. This is about understanding a life of endurance and perseverance. It is the life in Christ that endures, because you are not the one making it endure. You see that this is the beauty of the gospel? That is never ending in your life. And people have said, man, you preach about the gospel a lot. Yeah, because it is everything. It is not just the way you are saved. It is the way you live. It is the way you endure. It is the way that we persevere to the end, because it is all dependent upon the grace of God himself. It's not like I'm gonna get up in the morning and grit my teeth and be like, okay, I'm gonna keep being saved today. No, the Bible says that you are saved by grace. You are being saved by grace, and you will be saved by grace in the future, all dependent on the gospel of Jesus Christ, that he who knew no sin became sin on our behalf, so that we might become the righteousness of God. And in that moment, when you become the righteousness, when he gives you his righteousness and takes your sin, that is the moment that you become a disciple of Jesus Christ, and not enlisted to the crowd in the stadium just watching things, but now you are enlisted in the army of Christ himself to be a participant, to advance the kingdom of God. And that is it. And the question is not, well, I don't know what to do, because his word is clear. This is what it looks like to be a disciple of Jesus. That you would enter in to this process of discipleship. That you would help people connect to Jesus and his church. That they would grow in his likeness. That you are helping people take their next step of faith and obedience in Christ. And so that the glory of God and the gospel and the kingdom of God would continue to multiply throughout the earth. This is what all of us are called to by God's grace. And what we have to figure out is, if I am just watching, or am I really participating? Because there is no age of qualification here. Like, students don't have to wait until they graduate to get in the game. Senior adults don't graduate out of the field. Titus makes this clear. 1 Timothy, 2 Timothy. Oh, and the rest of the Bible makes this clear. That until Jesus calls us home, or until he returns, every single day, regardless of age, regardless of qualification, every breath that you are given is to be used for the glory of God and the expansion of his kingdom. The question for us is whether or not we're really participants. How would you know? Well, are you sold out? complete allegiance. Like you've counted the cost and you're continuing in the faith. Those are three markers of a participant. Heavenly Father, will you help us to know for certain, Lord, whether or not we belong to you. Lord, I pray that we would not just rely on our own understanding, our own comfort, or our own conveniences to determine what being a disciple really is. I pray, Father, that your word alone would drive us in every way. God, that we would be all about your kingdom. So I pray for this church body right here. God, that if there is anyone who is unsure of whether or not they're a real disciple, Father, I pray that today would be the day that you make it clear. God, either assure them of the work and the salvation that you have given them by your grace, or Father, today expose whether or not their heart is far from you, and that today would be the day of salvation in their lives, and that we would continue running after you in complete allegiance, counting the cost, but enduring to the end for the glory of Christ. And it's in his name we pray, amen.
2: Well, what a timely message from Pastor Michael. You know, the free gift of God for salvation is just that, it's free. 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But on the other side of that cost is that joy that passes understanding, that peace beyond measure that we talk about as believers, but sometimes we really don't experience it. Well, the invitation today is simply to experience that, to lean in to discipleship, to follow Jesus with all of your heart, with all of your soul, mind, with all of your spirit. 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Let us know if you made a decision today. 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That means today you place your faith and your trust in Jesus. Well, we want to help you in that journey. So again, text the word CONNECT, 903-525-1100, and just let us know of your decision. Well, we're so glad you have joined us this week, and we look forward to seeing you again next week at this same time. God bless.
3: United, joined together for a common purpose, transforming lives with the truth of Jesus. It's who we are. It's what we do. It's what we pray for. Only the Holy Spirit can transform a life. We are dependent upon Him. We are dependent upon each other. Together, we strive to see everyone, connect to Jesus, grow in the likeness of Jesus, multiply for the purpose of Jesus. Because of Jesus, the best is yet to come.

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2: What are you zealous about? What burns within you that you just have to do this? You know, most of the zeal I see today is of people who are zealous about their sports team or about some side of the political aisle that they're on. We need some people who are zealous for the things of God these days and who are willing to take a risk. I know it may cost you something, a risk to introduce a neighbor or a friend, a co-worker to the Lord Jesus Christ, somebody who's willing to take the risk and be baptized, going public with your faith and saying, I have decided to follow Jesus. There's no turning back. He's looking for committed followers of Him who burn with such a passion for the kingdom of God. Your kingdom come, your will be done on earth as it is in heaven. That's the way a zealot prays.
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0: going exactly as you would like it to go. But the truth is, every time we read about peace in the Bible, it really has nothing to do with our circumstances, but everything to do with the presence, just His presence.
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3: We're going to dive into this talk for the time we have in this session, talk about kind of peace in the home.
0: Absolutely.
3: And here's the first principle. We can't control all the chaos happening in the world, but we can control whether or not we allow God's peace to reign in our hearts and our homes.
0: Right.
3: Like, guys, the world is nuts right now. Like, if you turn on the news for 5 minutes, you're just going to feel just that lack of peace because there's just chaos happening everywhere. And we can't control all of it. We need to be responsible to do what we can in our communities and globally even to be about bringing God's peace and God's kingdom to this broken world. But we're going to realize we can't control all of it. But what we do have more control than we realize of is what happens in our own home.
0: Right.
3: Is our own home going to be a sanctuary and safe place where we as a couple, us, our kids, whoever is there, can experience God's peace in a place where there's joy and laughter and a place where we can bring the troubles of life and deal with them together and pray about them, but ultimately, it's going to be a place of peace. And maybe you didn't grow up in a house like that. Maybe you grew up in chaos and you think that's just how home has to be, but you get the opportunity and the responsibility to break and change that cycle in your home. Because you're not responsible for the kind of home you grew up in, but you're completely responsible for the kind of home your kids are growing up
0: yep.
3: in. And we've got the opportunity to say, I want it to look different than it did for me. I want it to look different than it did in my grandparents' generation. Maybe they didn't know the Lord. Maybe they didn't right. know any better. But now God is showing us there's a different and better way. And we're going to talk about how to live in that reality in our homes. So one time we accidentally, on a road trip, left one of our children at a gas station. He's a middle child. He's used to it. But no. So we stopped, bathroom break, because somebody with that many kids, somebody's always got to go. And so we pull off the road, and I'm mad, and I'm in a hurry, and we get there, and it's a one-seater, and there's this huge long line for this one seat, and I'm like, we're not doing this. Like, we got a car full of boys. We'll find a tree. We'll find something. We're not doing this. So, like, let's load back up. And we get loaded up, and we start driving down the road, and my oldest in the back, a few minutes later, he is, hey, Dad. Where's Connor? And I'm like, what? And he's like, yeah, I don't think he's here. And I look back, and sure enough, he wasn't. So we drive all the way back to this gas station, and Connor had stayed in that line and had made it all the way up the line and was now in there. And so I run to the front of the line, I'm beating on the door. Connor, you in there, buddy? And he's like, hey, Dad, I'm in here. I'm like, oh, good. I was just worried about you. You were taking a while. I told your brothers we couldn't get snacks here, but how about when you get out, you pick out whatever snack you want. And all this stuff. And,
0: yes.
3: You know, we got, he was fine. But I didn't feel so bad because Jesus' parents did that. Have you read this in the Bible? The people that God picked to raise his son lost Jesus for 3 days, guys. I mean, this was like 15 minutes. Mary, you know, the Mary, did you know,
0: I know
3: that Jesus is missing and you need to put out an Amber Alert because it was like a day before they even knew he was gone. And I think God puts stuff like that in the Bible just to make us feel better.
0: Feel
3: like,
0: that,
3: you
0: yeah.
3: know what? Because I just picture Mary and Joseph. Like, can you imagine that search? Like, what are they feeling when you lose Jesus? What marriage moment is that? Like, we're definitely going to hell. We lost Jesus. Like, we lost Jesus. I didn't even know that was theologically possible, and we've literally lost him. But they found him, and it worked out. It's all in the Bible. I don't make any of this stuff up. It's in the Bible.
0: Yes.
3: But I'm saying, like, every home has experienced some chaos.
0: Mm-hmm.
3: Every home has had moments of imperfection, moments when we need God's grace. But truly, the good part is through it all, because of his ever-present indwelling of the Holy Spirit within

0: Goodness, we can never, we don't lose Jesus. He's with us through it all.
1: That's right.
0: And whatever chaos you brought in here this weekend, whatever fear, whatever uncertainty, whatever panic, whatever you're wrestling with, first off, the first thing I want you to know before we dive into the truth of God's word and what he wants us to know in those moments is you're not alone. And here's part of the reason how I know you're not alone. Every one of us in life are going to face moments that we just feel like, I'm not equipped to deal with this. I'm not equipped to deal with what's happening in my marriage right now. I'm not equipped to deal with the news of wars and panic and chaos and all these things happening all over the world. I'm just not equipped and I don't know what to do. And this, the most underlined Bible verse kind of speaks to the same thing because this was underlined the most.
1: It's Philippians 4, 6, and 7. Don't worry about anything. Instead, pray about everything. Tell God what you need and thank him for all he has done. Then you will experience God's peace, which exceeds anything we can understand. His peace will guard your hearts and minds as you live in Christ Jesus. And you guys, one of my favorite parts of this verse is where it talks about how God's peace is something that exceeds anything we can understand. And those of you who've had those heart-wrenching moments where literally it takes your breath away, like you've had such a great loss, or you've just experienced heartbreak beyond anything that you could ever even imagine. And in that moment, when you really turned to the Lord, you had a supernatural peace that you can't even explain. And I know we've had that in our life, and we're going to share a little bit about that. But that's the thing about God's peace, is it's not really how the world defines peace. Because the world says you can only have peace when there's no chaos, or you can only have peace when everything's going exactly as you would like it to go. But the truth is, every time we read about peace in the Bible, it really has nothing to do with our circumstances. And I take great comfort in the fact that we have a God, we have a Savior, who is always all too ready to give us peace in the midst of it. And you guys, sometimes he provides peace by changing our circumstances, but most of the time, it has nothing to do with that change of circumstances, but everything to do with the presence, just his presence, of knowing that we're not alone, of knowing that he never wastes our pain, of knowing that he really is the Prince of Peace in our life.
0: And so how do we get it? How do we keep it? Peace, as the Bible describes it, is this. It's a gift from God that we must pursue, promote, and protect. Something that Jesus, the Prince of Peace, wants you to have in your marriage and in your heart and in your home, even in those brokenhearted seasons, because as the Bible says, he is near to the brokenhearted. He rescues those whose spirits are crushed. So while we have God's presence with us all the time, it's like the Bible's saying we can experience God's presence in our life in a very unique way in those moments of heartbreak. And in those moments where it seems like everything is upside down, that's where we can sense our Savior most. He's always with us. He's omnipresent. He's always with us. But he says, I'm going to give you this extra portion of my grace and my presence in those moments when you need it most. I heard this mom who had 15 children one time being interviewed, and they asked, how do you love all your children the same? And she said, I don't love them all the same. And it kind of took the interviewer back. And the interviewer said, well, which one do you love the most? And she said, whichever one is hurting the most. And I think it's kind of a picture of the heart of God, our perfect, compassionate Father, that yes, he loves us all with a limitless love, but yet there's this special place in his heart that's just for those of his children in those moments where my kid's hurting.
1: Yes.
0: I mean, to me, one of the shortest verse in the Bible is so comforting. It just says Jesus wept. And it reminds me that we've got a Savior who's not distant from our pain. He knows what that feels like. And in our moments of tear and in our moments of pain, he is there to give us peace. Jesus says this, peace I leave with you. My peace I give to you. I do not give as the world gives. So don't let your hearts be troubled and do not be afraid. And Ashley did a kind of a word study a few years back on what that peace, what shalom really means, and discovered something that to me was just, it completely changed the way that I saw peace, because I used to see it the way she described a lot of us seeing it. It's just the absence of trouble. Mm-hmm. And there's always trouble around, and yet God calls us to live perpetually in peace. And I didn't understand what that looked like until she kind of did this deep dive into the Old Testament, and it was mind-blowing for me.
1: Yes. Years ago, I wrote a book called Peace Pirates, and I just have always longed to have God's peace in my life, like most of us in this room. And I, you know, after I went through my anxiety and depression battle, especially, I just really was like, how can I keep God's peace in my life? So I knew that the original Hebrew word for peace is shalom. And so when I went to those ancient Hebrew word pictures to see how they would have written shalom to each other, I found this, and they're going to put the picture on the screen here. So if you want to write this down, this is something that has meant the world to me. I still wear it on my wrist because I want to remember the meaning of what God's peace actually is in our lives. And it means this: God's peace is breaking the authority established by chaos. Breaking the authority established by chaos. And so when you really look at what that meaning is and how those Hebrews understood what their maker really meant when he talked about peace in their lives, when they would hear about God's peace in their lives, it meant nothing about the circumstances and everything about who is the authority in their life. So in essence, it's really about God being our authority and not letting anything else be our authority in our life. So we can't allow that addiction to be the authority in our life. We say, God, break this addiction, and you be the authority over my life so I don't feel like I'm thrown to and fro by the chaos in my life. It means breaking the anger that is in your home, not allowing that anger to be the authority, not allowing that to change how you think about your spouse and how you think about your circumstances, but allowing God to be your authority, where he says you're a masterpiece, that he has good plans for you. Yes, there are real diagnoses that we all face, but we cannot allow it to be our authority. We must say, God, you are still my authority. We know you don't waste pain. Lord, be the king over my life. And the more we keep on surrendering our lives to him and saying, God, you are the one, you are the authority over my life, the more we will experience his peace. And I don't know about you, but I think that's amazing. Because to me, that says that we can get through anything. That says that we always have a Savior right there for us, but it does taking us pursuing, promoting, and protecting the peace in our hearts and homes. But it starts with full surrender. And you guys, I know this isn't easy. It's so easy as human beings to be taken back by the circumstances that come our way. It's so easy to allow the enemy to let shame set in. But you guys, shame is not meant to be a staying place. It's a place of conviction that leads to repentance. Literally going the other way, walking away from the thing that is keeping you in shame. But it takes us recognizing what that thing is to be able to walk in that freedom.
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2: Welcome back to Focus on the Family with Jim Daly. Let's return now to the presentation from the Willises as Dave reflects on Ashley's insights.
0: When she discovered that, it kind of helped the scales fall off my eyes to experience God's peace in a new way and the gift of that, to realize I don't have to be ever controlled or defined or ruled by any of the circumstances, any of the chaos that's happening outside in the world, because none of that is my authority. And it's just a reminder to me when I'm feeling fear or uncertainty or anxiety about that chaos or about whatever I might be facing, to run back into the arms of my Savior and remind myself that, Lord, you're my authority. You're my God. You're the one who's bigger than everything that I'm facing, and you love me more than I can imagine. And this pain that I'm facing is a temporary pain, because that's the promise we have as Christians. Every pain we'll ever face is a temporary pain, and every joy we'll ever experience is an eternal joy. And when we keep that perspective, it helps us to get through those difficult seasons, to know this too shall pass. This is temporary. And yet we have a very real enemy who does everything he can to try to make us feel overwhelmed by whatever is happening around us. Because that's part of his game plan. He wants you to feel overwhelmed, isolated, alone, in shame, in bondage, in guilt, and to make you feel like the chaos has completely taken over. You know, we saw a kind of a visual reminder of this, you know, on a trip. We took a big birthday trip for Ashley a while back and went to a place we'd always wanted to go. And we're hiking through a forest in Costa Rica, which is just a beautiful place.
1: It is.
0: And so we were there hiking around and we came across this big tree. And Ashley asked the tour guide, said, "What's up with this tree?"
1: Yeah.
0: And when he explained it, I don't know, it kind of was like a reinforcement of some of these principles. It ties into this.
1: I said, "Can you tell me more about it?" And he's like, "I'm so glad you asked me about this because this tree is considered to be kind of a freak of nature." And he said, "It's actually a symbiotic tree. The tree that you're looking at used to have a host tree inside of it." And I was like, "What do you mean?" And he said, "Well, we actually call this tree the strangler tree." And he said, "And here's why. So the strangler tree forms a root system close to a healthy tree or host tree. And when it realizes that healthy tree has a good light source, good water source, good air source, and good nutrients, it basically kind of slivers its root towards the tree and tries to act like it's just being a friend of that tree. And scientists literally refer to what the strangler tree does to the host tree as nature's unwanted hug," which I just thought was really sweet and kind of creepy. But anyway, so he's basically going up near that tree like, "Hey, can I just, you know, can I get some of this sunlight with you? I just need a little bit and maybe just a little bit of your water." And little by little, that strangler tree goes around and around and around, and its root system just keeps on getting tighter and tighter and tighter around the host tree before the host tree even realizes it. And it forms this fortress around it, like in that picture. And eventually, it sucks the life out of the host tree and literally chokes it out and takes all of its water source, all of its light source, all of the nutrients, and the very air that it needs to survive. And as I was looking at this, it reminded me of another thing I found in my research when I was researching shalom. And I found this other Hebrew word that is very closely related to shalom, and it's the word shalal. It's spelled S-H-A-L-A-L. It's taking authority or seizing authority by destructive means. Yeah. So when I saw that strangler tree, I was like, "Well, there's shalal. There's a physical example in nature of what shalal is." And, you know, thankfully, we don't have to be like that strangler tree, but I do feel like there's things in our life that are like strangler trees. There's things in our life, relationships in our life, habits in our life that are literally sucking the very life out of us. And the enemy would love for us to believe that we got to have to be like that healthy tree and allow these things to overtake us. But we have a God that says he is greater, that there is nothing that he cannot overcome. There is nothing in our life that he cannot help us with. But we have to be able to recognize it. And it takes us being mindful and saying, "Lord, search my heart." And even as a married couple, "Lord, search our hearts. Please reveal the strangler trees in our life." Because just like that strangler tree was so crafty with that host tree, there's little blind spots in our life where we get going on autopilot and we're just trucking along. And before you know it, there's this thing in our life and we're like that host tree. And we're all of a sudden, it's like we have this fortress around us and we can't really think clearly and we can't really see clearly. And our relationship is a little bit rocky and we're like, "What happened?" And that's why we got to keep rooted and surrendered to the Lord, because he will help us to see what these things are. And I'm telling y'all, we have a powerful God that comes in and rescues us and busts up that root system and says, "He is my child. She is my child. Stop messing with my kids."
0: That's right.
1: And I just want to say this, that we have a God that, you know, we know in the word, it says he raises dead things to life. Well, he raises dead marriages to life. Like, you might have come to this conference and felt like this is our last ditch effort. We're going to go through the motions. We're going to say we did it. You know, we went through the motions. We tried. But I want you to know that God has you here for a reason, because he wants to give you something new. He is doing something new for you, and he is bringing you new life, and he can take your marriage to a place that you never thought it could go. But it takes time. It takes also honesty, takes vulnerability, and being willing to reveal the strangler trees in your life and allow God to do the work that he needs to do to make you healthy once again.
0: And that's a powerful and beautiful picture of what God wants for all of us. And so how do we get there? We remember to embrace peace when we remember we don't have to carry our burdens alone. And in marriage especially, we should never carry our burdens alone. So you have a burden bearer in Christ and also in your spouse. First in Christ, Jesus said, "Come to me all who are weary and carry heavy burdens and I will give you rest." That our Savior is calling us to him and saying, "Let me take that weight off your shoulders. You were never meant to carry it. Let me carry that for you. As you just put your trust and your hope in me, let me walk with you through this." And then within marriage, we should do this, carry each other's burdens. And in this way, you will fulfill the law of Christ. That your joys in marriage, when you share your joys, the joys get twice as joyful. And in marriage, when you share your burdens, the burdens get less than half as heavy. Because when we're sharing each other's burdens, it makes the load much easier to bear. And like Ashley said yesterday, that's why there's never just his burden or her burden. It's always ours. It's always something we're going to face together. And I think that we miss out on that sometimes because we're prone to focus on the wrong things. Like the enemy is a great distractor and he wants to get your eyes focused on the wrong things. He wants your eyes focused on everything that you feel is wrong with your spouse or everything they're doing that annoys you or everything that's chaotic out in the world or everything that you feel is wrong with yourself. And we've got to sometimes start by shifting our perspective and say, "Lord, help me to be Philippians 4:8. Let me fix my mind and my thoughts on that which is good and beautiful and pleasing and excellent and worthy of praise." It doesn't mean I put my head in the sand and pretend like the problems aren't there, but it lets me look at those struggles with the right perspective. We've got to be able to put our perspective and our eyes on the right thing because you're going to find whatever you keep looking for. Jesus said, "Whatever you keep seeking is what you will find." So if you're always looking for a reason to be stressed, you're going to find reasons to be stressed. If you're always looking for those annoying things your spouse does, then those annoying things your spouse does are all you're going to see. But if you switch your perspective and say, "Lord, help me to see the reasons to be thankful. Help me to see the reasons to be joyful, God. Help me to be reminded of your promises. Help me to put my eyes on the right place." Because sometimes we don't know, "Lord, where do you want me to fix my focus? Where should I be looking?" Because there's all different kinds of things competing for my attention. And help my eyes, my heart, to be drawn to what you want me to focus on. Yeah. And where he's going to draw your eyes over and over again is to that which is good and lovely and pleasing and excellent, worthy of praise. And when he draws your mind to something that's negative within yourself, it's because it's the Holy Spirit's way of conviction to say, "I'm drawing your eyes here because even though it's uncomfortable, it's a place where I want to work in you.
1: Yes.
0: It's a place where I want to come alongside you and bring healing." When he draws your eyes to something that's broken in the marriage, it's because he's saying, "You know, this is a problem you guys have let grow worse by completely avoiding it. And I want you to, as a team, come alongside me and let me carry you through this. But this is something that has to be addressed because until you deal with this, it's going to be what's holding you back." And so part of our prayer should always be, "Lord, don't let me have blind spots. Show me what within me you need me to work on, what within our marriage you need me to work on, but help me always to defer to kindness and to look for the good in my spouse and to be their biggest encourager and not their biggest critic." Some people, have you ever been around somebody who acts like criticism is their spiritual gift? Have you ever been around these folks? They'll make it churchy. They won't call it criticism. They'll call it discernment. "I'm just discerning. I can tell everything that's wrong with you." It's like, that's not a spiritual gift. You're being a jerk and making it sound churchy. But encouragement is a spiritual gift. And it's one we're called to give. We've got to be each other's biggest encouragement.
5: And that's where we'll end this message from Dave and Ashley Willis speaking at Church of the Highlands in Birmingham, Alabama, on today's episode of Focus on the Family with Jim Daly.
6: What a great message, John. And I want to thank Dave and Ashley for allowing us to share it with our listeners, with you. I love Dave's final point that we tend to magnify whatever we focus on, and we need to be mindful of that. It's really not that hard to change our focus and be an encourager to our spouse and our children. And if you struggle with that, let me remind you that Focus on the Family has a great team of caring Christian counselors that would be happy to give you a free one-time consultation. These are really talented, compassionate folks that can listen to your story, pray with you, and offer some helpful follow-up resources. Here's what we heard from Betsy about her experience with the team. "Over the years of raising four kids, I've spoken to your counselors for prayer and received so much support, as well as several helpful books. A few years ago, my grown daughters called Focus for prayer and advice on a situation that involved a family conflict. I was so blessed that they too looked to Focus on the Family for counsel. Thank you for being there for all of us. And that's amazing.
5: It really is. What a testimony to God's goodness to use this ministry to make generational impact.
6: Yeah, and we can't do it alone. We thank the Lord for the work He's done through our counselors, and we are also thankful to the families that regularly donate to support the ministry and that counseling work. You're making it possible to help other families like Betsy's. And if you haven't given to Focus, may I ask you to consider doing so. You can do ministry by financially supporting us. I believe that's how the Lord sees it. I will commit to running Focus effectively and efficiently so you can do ministry through it. The best way to help us is with a monthly pledge. 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
5: 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I'm John Fuller, inviting you back as we help you and your family thrive in Christ.

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2: You want to make your home a really welcome place for your kids to have their friends over. And then you get to see what they're like and be the carpooling mom or dad, you know, where you're driving them places and they're going to forget you're there. And they have all these conversations going on. My wife was great with that. And she learned a lot.
0: That's Tim Shoemaker. And he and his son, Mark, join us today on Focus on the Family with Jim Daly. Thanks for being here. I'm John Fuller.
3: You know, John, it is a great opportunity to find a way to communicate truth to your teens on some of those big conversations that you need to have. But today we want to discuss how to get your frame of mind in a place to identify when that opportunity comes, not just on that big talk. We always refer to it as the big talk, but all the other talks that need to be brought up about spiritual development and loving the Lord and how to treat people and all the sacred things that we want to communicate.
0: Mm-hmm. Yeah, we have to be ready, as you said, and we have two great guests to help us understand how to have those conversations. Tim Shoemaker is an author, speaker, and writing coach, and he and his wife, Cheryl, have three adult sons, three daughters-in-law, and 12 grandchildren. One of his sons, Mark, joins us today, and Mark is a campus pastor at the Bridge Community Church in Illinois. And together, this father-son duo has written a book called What to Say and How to Say It to Your Teen, A Parent's Guide to 30 Tricky Conversations. And we'll encourage you to get a copy of that book.
3: Tim and Mark, it's great to have you on Focus on the Family.
4: It's great to be here.
3: Yeah.
2: Definitely.
3: It's fun. This is a great, I love these conversations because I think partly I'm eager to hear about it. I had that posture when my boys were younger. I wanted to know, how are other people communicating with their children? What can I learn from it? So that's the spirit in which we're providing this discussion today. So when you look at 30 tricky conversations, is the one I just described the number one conversation? Or what would you say is the number one or two conversations when you look at tricky conversations?
2: That's probably not even one that we'd make the book as far as some of the things we have to talk about. There's cultural issues. There's those spiritual issues. There's spiritual life. We want to talk to them about the whole aspect of dating, especially if they're teens.
3: That's a big one.
2: You know, what does it look like? Why do we date? When are you ready to date? Yeah. So many different things like that. Their personal habits, their emotions, their anxiety. So many kids are wrestling with that. Some of these things our kids are going to hide from us. They're going to mask it, but they're thinking about it. We need to talk about it.
3: Yeah. Let me ask you this. I mean, we're getting into deep waters already. If a parent listening or watching doesn't have that relationship with their teenager, what are one or two things they can do to turn that ship toward a relationship of trust for that young teen?
2: If they don't have it, and I'd love to hear Mark's thoughts on that, but to me, if they don't have that, I'd be honest about it. I wouldn't just gloss over it. Like that isn't a thing, and all of a sudden try to be this great friend, and I'm there.
3: Yeah, you can't
2: and I'm
3: be listening. Just a friend.
2: Yeah, so I think I'd fess up. I'd have that conversation. Say, you know what? I feel like I haven't been there for these things, and I want to do better. Mm. And maybe I would even ask that teen for some ideas. I would certainly want to talk to some other, maybe some parents. In my case, I'd talk to my wife. Because she's going to have insight, say, hey, you know, if I've been missing it. And then another quick thing, Jim, is we have so many distractions, right?
3: Mm-hmm.
2: Maybe I've got a habit with my phone. I've got to put that away.
3: Make time to build the relationship with your son or daughter. Let me ask you this. When a teen breaks that trust, you know, the whole bond is built on trust. Hopefully you as a parent are doing all the right things. But, you know, there may come a time when that teen breaks your trust as a parent. They borrowed the car. something happened, they didn't tell you about it. I mean, it can be all sorts of situations again, or they went to the party that you told them not to go to, whatever that might be. What do we do as a parent in that situation to continue to build relationship, but also have the boundaries? Back to your, it's not being just a friend.
4: Yeah. Mm-hmm.
3: What do you do, Tim?
2: Reminds me of a time I'd messed up. I was 17. And
3: have you heard the story, Mark?
4: I've only heard the story, but I actually don't know what's like in it or behind it.
3: Yeah, right, here we go.
4: Yeah.
2: So I had messed up. It was like the worst mess up of my life to that point. And, you know, I had thought I can get away with it. You know, I'd underestimated the conviction of the Holy Spirit, right? And so then I confessed. I talked to my mom. And then, of course, there was going to be a talk with my dad. But the way my dad handled it was so good. I saw he was disappointed. He didn't yell. But I remember him, we sat around the kitchen table. My siblings were downstairs, you know, and he said, you know what? I don't know if I should hit you or what, Tim. Mm. And in my mind, I'm thinking, hit me, hit me. I would feel better,
3: wow.
2: You know, because I felt so guilty. I hurt him. I saw the disappointment. That to me was the worst thing. I disappointed my dad. And it turned me.
3: Mm-hmm.
2: He may not have known it. And that would be encouragement for your parents too. I mean, that are listening. My dad probably went to bed thinking he was a failure, you know? But he instead talked to me about not how bad I was, but Tim, this isn't you. This isn't the you that I know you want to be.
3: Mm,
2: you made a bad choice, you know? And boy, I wanted to build it back. I didn't want to disappoint him again. And so, yeah, that was some experience I had with that, how a dad handled it. He didn't have anything fancy to say. His love came through, not anger.
3: But also his disappointment.
2: Oh,
3: and that's
2: man.
3: Okay.
2: Oh, that was powerful.
3: In the book, you use a scuba diving analogy about these tough conversations. How does that connect to this moment?
2: Well, when you take a dive, you generally have a goal. Maybe you're over a reef. You want to see fish. You want to see shark. Maybe you want to see a wreck. There's always something you really want to do. And that can become the primary reason for your dive, but you've got to change that. Your primary goal on every dive has got to be to come back safely, you and your buddy. And so anything else is secondary. So when I'm down there, and maybe my judgment isn't as good, I don't want my first goal to be to find that shark or to find that whatever, because I might make a bad judgment. But if my first priority is to come back safely, me and my buddy, that changes. I might not see what I was hoping to see on this dive, but I'm going to come back safe. Primary goal hit. Same thing with a conversation with our kids. Primary goal. You want to come back from this conversation, these tricky conversations, safe, you and your team. You know, you don't want to be burning bridges. You don't want to be taking shots at them. You don't want to bully them. You don't want to hurt the relationship you want to build in.
3: Mark, and I love that analogy, actually. I'm not a diver, but I can grab the concepts. Yeah. Mark, in those moments when parents have to have that tough conversation about something, a behavioral issue, an incident, whatever it might be, you can't let it go, shouldn't let it go, and need to use it as a teaching point. How do you, now you have kids too, right?
4: Yeah.
3: All under 12, so you're
4: they're
3: right
4: younger.
3: Around the corner.
4: Yep, I'm starting to get into this a little bit more.
3: So it's really good. And you're speaking to us from that perspective, both as the son growing up under Tim, and then the father who's about to enter the teen years with your kids being 12 and under. But in that context, how do you think a parent needs to frame it for themselves as they go into those tough conversations, because it's so easy to come out with conflict, and that then becomes the beginning, potentially, the beginning of trouble in the relationship that could be end in rebellion over, you know, 3-4 years.
4: Yeah.
3: How would you coach a parent to prepare themselves for that, not just for conflict, but for positive conversation?
4: I think some of it is the mindset going into it, that this isn't about winning an argument or being smarter in that moment. And so it's kind of just come to my side and I'll show it by just proving that I'm right in that moment. And so I think going into it with the objective, like he's saying, of coming back, both of you together, but also what do I want them to really get? Where do I want their heart to be at the end of this? Knowing that this one talk doesn't have to be the full talk. I don't have to move them the entire way in this conversation exactly to where I am right now, but this is a process. And so I think approaching with that mindset, making sure you're praying about it before you go into it, giving yourself time to prep, I think is huge. And really thinking through it, praying through it, talking to other people.
3: Well, what are my goals? What do I want to achieve in this discussion?
4: Yeah, where do I want the heart to be in it? Yeah.
3: It's hard to do because emotionally you're probably amped up because you're upset.
4: Yeah.
3: But man, the better way, think of the Lord talking to people that were antagonistic to him. He is the Son of God.
4: Yeah.
3: And they're accusing him of being of the devil and other things. Think of the patience he needed to deal with these people. Mm. I mean, you have no clue what you're talking about. And, you know, but he never really expressed it that way. You know, he would ask questions. Let me ask you this. I mean, in that moment, a parent can sound like a bully, you know, trying to win the argument, but lose the battle overall. What are some common phrases or habits we shouldn't employ in that moment? Just teach us what the don'ts are, and then we'll go to the do's.
2: Anything that we would do that would exasperate them, you know, pushing their buttons, hitting them with a, you always do this or you never do that.
3: That's an easy one.
2: Yeah, real easy for us to do. I think a real don't that we have to be careful of is interrupting.
3: Mm-hmm.
2: It's already thinking we know their motives behind whatever it was that they did. And so we assign that motive to them and we've already got them figured out. Hey, only God knows the heart. You might make a guess, but that exasperates our kids if they think that, you know, the jury is already fixed or whatever and that. So these are things that we want to be careful of. They're conversation killers.
3: Yeah.
2: And that is a form of bullying.
3: I don't know that this is mostly dads, but I think sarcasm is a really
2: important one
3: because I think we go there. It's almost like relief to us.
2: Yeah.
3: To put it in that context.
2: Belittling.
3: What does that sound like, sarcasm toward a teen in a moment of desperation?
2: Oh, boy.
4: It's like, here we go. Okay. Like, I knew you were going to say that. Some of it is sarcasm, even, I think, of, like, facial expressions, too, where you, it's communicating you're not really listening, and I'm, like, three steps ahead of you. And so that's, I think, what the sarcasm is doing, and it then you're just shutting them down, really. Like, and you're really not going to be able to really learn really where they're at. And then what they actually need to hear from you, which is what's wild about that with the sarcasm and some of those conversation killers. It does feel good for us. Sorry, I kind of just jumped in here.
3: No, it's good.
4: You feel pretty good about it in that moment, but you're hijacking the conversation because now they think you're not really listening. And I saw this with students a lot where then it's like, and now I don't actually know where they're at. And now I don't actually know what I need to say and what they need to hear and where to take this next, you know? Yeah. And so,
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0: Thanks for listening to Focus on the Family. Let's resume now with the balance of today's programming.
3: Let's hit some of the positive sides. I like the first one you talk about, pray.
4: Yeah.
3: You know, I think when we're in the heat of the moment, even thinking of something that happened 3 days ago, as you begin to think of that interaction with your child, with your teen, your energy can come up. So the idea of praying ahead of time might not be the first thing you think about, but it probably is. I would say it definitely is the first thing you should do. Beyond pray, then what's another of the to-dos?
2: Another one is, and I think Mark mentioned it, get reinforcements. See if you can get somebody else to pray for you. You only need one, but get a prayer warrior and say, hey, I'm going to have a tricky conversation. Would you be praying for my heart and for their heart in this conversation? I think that'd be, and then think about your atmosphere. Where are you going to have this conversation and when? Because you think about it, you picked the wrong place and time to do it, and your conversation just got a lot harder.
3: And so much of that is the opposite of what we just talked about. Put your phone away, resist the urge to interrupt. You know, it's mm-hmm. the opposite of what we just said, you know.
2: Yeah.
3: And that's important.
4: Yeah, I love the atmosphere one. How many times that's helped me in our conversations. When you talked to me about sex, I still remember we were driving to Wisconsin.
3: You will always remember this conversation.
4: I will. And it was so helpful that we were driving because I could just look out the window the whole time. And
3: you were
4: like,
3: trapped.
4: Yeah, I was all of a sudden very interested in the countryside, you know.
3: look at that tree.
4: Yeah.
3: Look at that. Yeah.
4: But it helps so much, you know, and we talk about that in the book and try to offer different suggestions of when you're in different, you know, sometimes it's a restaurant. And I think that communicates something. There's value that is shown to a teenager to bring them out and to have a conversation there. Maybe it's a walk and you're shoulder to shoulder and you're having that conversation there. There's a lot of different thoughts that we've put into atmosphere.
3: You know, one of the core things, and we've done a couple of shows with Heather Holloman. If you haven't heard those, I'd get the app and go listen to them because she's really good. She's a professor at Penn State. And she talks about effective communication, how to listen, how to ask questions that actually draw people's hearts out, which, again, is another Jesus trait. Yeah. But for a parent to do that with the teen, speak to the importance of understanding how to engage and listen without being three steps ahead. Don't go there. Just listen. How important is that? How do you do that? Because I've already got the answer, Mark.
4: Yeah. I think it's being a student of your kids as well as you know them on so many different things. And a lot of our conversations here as we're trying to talk through how to have them start with a good question to try to get them to talk about it. It feels a little bit like a softer entrance ramp too into the conversation as well. Mm-hmm. We're not just coming in hot with what we want to say on it, but we want to hear where they're at. And as they're talking about it, I'm not just thinking about my objective and where I'm going to take them, but thinking really of the best route to get there based on what they're saying, based on what they're struggling with, based on what their fears are, or maybe their understanding or lack of understanding of the Bible in that situation as they're talking about it. So we're listening for all those things to think about how best to answer.
3: Yeah, that's really good.
0: It is. So I need some help for a friend, we'll say, who feels like during those years, those teen years, there was a loss of respect. My friend needed to be respected. So give me a script for reintroducing the respect that I would like to see in the conversations that we have that doesn't happen. I get the eye rolls, the shutdown, the put down, the
2: Yeah. You know, if you can go back and try to figure out when you started losing the respect, I think that would be an important thing. And sometimes they won't tell you, but if they see that you know it, you realize it, and, you know, somewhere along the line, I lost something. Hmm. And I want to earn it back. And if you can help me, you know, what is Dad missing? What have I missed here? How can we build this back? But I'd also ask somebody else, you know, if you can ask your wife, if you can ask somebody else who might have some insight, maybe you're going to go to the youth pastor. They might have opened up, and they've said some things, and now at least you can know where to begin.
3: Oh, it's so true. You know, I don't know if it's an idiom, an axiom, whatever, you know, respect is earned. Mm. Mark, I'd love to hear from you in terms of how does a father earn that respect rather than just expect it to be given because I'm your dad.
4: Yeah.
3: Do so because I told you to do so kind of thing. I mean, there is a responsibility on our part as being the fathers.
4: Yeah.
3: To earn that respect from their kids. Now, people are right now going, what? That should just be given. But I don't think so. I think if you're mistreating your child, you're saying they should respect that?
4: Right.
3: No way.
4: So for me, I think it was a few things, but it's seeing his daily habits, who he was, his character in and out, being real and authentic in all those moments of life. I think some of it, especially as I'm getting into teenagers, I'm seeing he's teaching me and taking time to teach me how to be a man, which means he's passing that off to me, which helps me respect him more because now it's not a fight for me to prove myself to you.
3: Mm.
4: When I turned 18, and he made a big deal about it leading up into it, it was this rite of passage night and invited a bunch of men into the room. And it helps me respect him when he's encouraging me on my road to be a man. And he's talking like that to me. But he's got to be living it himself. He lived in a way and continues to that I strive to want to be. As a student pastor, I saw parents and students wrestle with this a lot. And what was so sad is I would be hearing from the students. They wanted to respect their parents. That's what was grieving them.
3: It's like built into their heart to want to. Yeah.
4: And that was like at the center of what was so difficult for them. So while maybe the parents and me initially, all I'm hearing is the anger at all these things that the parents were doing or the dad was doing that was unfair or whatever, as harsh of a critic as they might have been as of their parent, at the core of that was just a disappointment of who they wanted them to be. And I will say I did see many times parents earn that back, dads earn that back because they noticed it and they saw and they started new habits. I do think they're forgiving in that way. Not every time, and it might take longer in some situations than others, but I've seen it. I've seen that be built back up.
3: Yeah, and it's so critical. And, you know, this idea between behavior engagement, if I could call it that, versus heart development, and it seems so subtle, but it's so important because if we're just on the behavioral modification, do this, don't do that, and we're zapping the mice in our teenager, we don't get the heart.
4: Right.
3: They don't understand the whys. And I mean, it is so critical to explain the whys, the heart attitude, and to develop that because if you can catch that at the front of the fountain, the trailhead of the river, right?
4: Yeah.
3: If you can catch that, then the behavior will come. And the scripture says that, you know, from out of the heart flows your words and your life attitude. Mm-hmm. So the goal here, I think, for us as parents with teens is to teach the heart and then the behavior should come.
4: Yeah.
3: As opposed to just concentrating on behavior.
4: That's all of it. And that's one of the reasons why we recommend having follow-up conversations afterwards. It might feel like a relief when you get through the conversation. You're like, oh, good, we did that. But it's not just for the sake of having the conversation. It's the heart, and you want to see that. So a great way to take the temperature of the heart is to come back to it later. And a week later, check in with a really good question. How's that going? How's that new habit you wanted to do? Or how's... Because we really do want to see the heart changing in that.
3: So true. You know, another area that we should cover is getting to know the friends of your sons and daughters. But to go out of your way, Jean and I give Jean a lot of credit. She's great when the boys, you know, when their friends would come over, you know, she'd give them a big hug and say, it's so good to have you at the house. And we thank the world of your mom and dad and all positive.
4: Yeah.
3: And I think that just helps. It helps set an environment. And even with some of that, you know, having conversations with those friends that maybe those friends aren't even having with their parents.
4: Yeah.
3: And you got to tread gently in that area, but it's nice to have that relationship. Speak to the importance of that.
2: You know, I love what you said about with Jean and the kids being there. And you want to make your home a really welcome place for your kids to have their friends over. And then you get to see what they're like and be the carpooling mom or dad, you know, where you're driving them places and they're going to forget you're there. And they have all these conversations going on. My wife was great with that. And she learned a lot.
3: Now, let me ask right at the end here, the perhaps most important question for that parent with their teen. Everything we've talked about, they've winced. Oh, I did bully. I remember bullying. I remember using sarcasm. What I used it as an escape. I didn't know what to do. You know, whatever justification they're giving, and they're hearing this conversation going, man, that's me. That's what I've done as a dad. That's what I've done as a mom. What do they do to reset that with their 15-year-old today? I mean, tonight around the dinner table, what do we do differently?
4: I would start with the apology there and to be able to acknowledge it. And that does go a long way. Obviously backed up by how you live and stuff like that. I'd be careful not to make grand promises of like, I'm never going to do that again or whatever, because then you're just going to add to it when you do mess up again. But I think that humility has a way of tearing down some of the walls of maybe resentment that have built up over time. But that apology goes a long way, I think. And then,
3: I agree.
4: Yeah, what would you do after that?
2: Well, then I'm gonna make sure I remember. So I'm gonna write notes. If I'm coming into the house or the kids are coming in, whatever, it's a time to remember, okay, God, help me have the heart. You know, I'm surrendering to you. Holy Spirit, work in me to be the man that I need to be for them, because this is way beyond me. This is about their heart and about their future and about their relationship with God. All of that is on the line, because if we break those communication things with them, they'll talk to somebody, but just not us.
3: Yeah, it's so true. Well, this has been great. Tim and Mark, what a wonderful discussion and a great book, What to Say and How to Say It to Your Teen, A Parent's Guide to 30 Tricky Conversations. And we barely scratched the surface. Let me turn to the listeners. Focus on the Family is here. We're here to help you and your family to thrive in Christ. That's our goal. That's our mission every day. And we want to equip you, mom and dad, as you're raising the future generation. We offer a library of trusted resources, articles, programs like this one, videos, and more. You can find that really in something we're calling Age and Stage. And that's when you have children 0 to 18, come to the website, find Age and Stage, put in your children's birth date, and we'll send you every week information on how to parent that 3-year-old, that 15-year-old, all the way up to 18. And it is great content for you. And we also have Tim and Mark's wonderful book, What to Say and How to Say It to Your Teen, A Parent's Guide to 30 Tricky Conversations. Very practical field manual that helps you tackle the toughest conversations with your teens using grace, biblical wisdom, and communication that builds trust instead of pushing them away with legalism. Mm-hmm. I think every parent would say yes. And when you make a gift of any amount, hopefully a monthly pledge, that would really help us. We'll send you a copy of the book as our way of saying thank you for being part of the ministry.
0: 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And thanks for listening to Focus on the Family with Jim Daly. I'm John Fuller, inviting you back next time as we once again help you and your family thrive in Christ.
6: I'm so glad you're spending part of your weekend listening to The Well, the voice of life. I'm Bill Bumpus. Have got a great story for you, so stick around, and then we'll have more great Bible teaching right here on The Well. But here's a prayer for you today as you continue to dive deep into God's Word from Paul in the book of Philippians. And this is my prayer, that your love may abound more and more in knowledge and depth of insight, so that you may be able to discern what is best and may be pure and blameless until the day of Christ, filled with the fruit of righteousness that comes through Jesus Christ to the glory and praise of God.
7: Parents, question. When you ask your kids to clear the table after dinner and they do it, do you call them a legalist? How about when they come home with a report card? And report card's a good one. It's got A, A, A. And then it says down there at the bottom, the teacher says, oh, what a joy to have in class. So attentive and responsive to classroom instructions. You pull them aside and say, kid, listen, really see a tendency here of real rigid legalism at school. I'm concerned that you don't understand grace, son. No, parents don't do that. Parents don't do that. When parents ask their kids to do something and the kids actually do it, parents are happy. Parents give rewards. Parents say, that's great. Parents encourage and say, that's wonderful. Do you know who doesn't like it when kids are obedient? Kid that doesn't clean the table after it's done and the brother does. The goof-off brother in classroom gets bad grades. Teacher says, not a joy to have in class. Disobedient sibling looks at an obedient sibling and will use lots of pejorative terms to describe that sibling. And if you are in a Christian setting, I assure you, one of the verbal slams that we Christians love is the term legalist. But I hope in just thinking through a couple simple scenarios that from a parent's perspective, when a kid does what a parent asks, the parent is happy, even though the sibling may call you names. I hope you can recognize that if that happens in your Christian life, it's no big deal, because you and I will stand before the judgment seat of our Heavenly Father, not our sibling. And what matters is what God thinks. Even if your snotty-nosed Christian sibling thinks you're a bit of a goody-two-shoes, I would like to hear, "Well done, good and faithful servant," from my Father in heaven. Oh, by the way, well, isn't legalism bad? Oh, well, it is. If you use it in its proper theological context, which I find rarely, if ever, happens in the church lobby. Rarely. I mean, it's not a word found in the Bible, but the concept, I guess, and theologians have used this phrase to describe people like the people in the churches of Galatia who are trying to use the Mosaic law to earn their place into the family of God. Now, if that's why you keep any of the Father's rules, then absolutely, that's legalism. But that is not how well-taught Christians go about doing what God says. They recognize that when we do what the Father asks, we're doing it because we'd like to please Him, because we actually love Him. See, when we do what the Father says, that's not legalism, that's called obedience. And God's happy with that.
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10: 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I'm going to outline, we need to think with a renewed mind. I love Romans 12, 1-2, which talks about proving God's will. And one of the aspects of proving God's good pleasure and will for you and for me is to think with a renewed mind. The Lord gave us a lot of leading when He gave us a brain. And when our thinking is submitted to God's thinking, as we find it revealed in His Word, we can often reason our way to an answer within His will. As you face the crossroads of life, remember God gives His best to those who leave the choice to Him.
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11: The instructions of the Lord are perfect, reviving the soul. The decrees of the Lord are trustworthy, making wise the simple. The commandments of the Lord are right, bringing joy to the heart. The commandments of the Lord are clear, giving insight for living. Reverence for the Lord is pure, lasting forever. The laws of the Lord are true, each one is fair. They are more desirable than gold, even the finest gold. They are sweeter than honey, even honey dripping from the comb. They are a warning to your servant, a great reward to those who obey them.
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1: As I travel around the world, the biggest concern on Christians' minds today is their kids and their grandkids. Many of them have already left the church. Others are in the process of questioning or deconstructing their faith. Today, we're going to begin talking about how to reach

0: You love is not beyond God's reach. Now here's our guest teacher, Aaron Pierce, with a message titled, Understanding the Secular Culture.
1: How do we engage secular young people in particular who would not walk into a church? All right, so I want to start by sharing a story about a girl called Sarah. Sarah was wearing this rainbow-colored Resist t-shirt with an equal sign on it. And she was at a pro-choice rally, and she was there with her friends Charlie and Anne. That's not their real names. Each of them identified as gender non-binary or non-conforming fluid, and they're active in a local drag queen scene, which sounds crazy and out there, but here's the thing to understand. Those that identify as LGBTQ is exploding in growth, especially amongst younger generations, 20.8%, one in five. That's up from 10% for millennial. So it's growing, and there's a bunch of reasons for that, and that's something we'll talk about when we get to that topic at the end. But the interesting thing about this story, the atmosphere is super intense, right? As you might imagine, right? Because you've got this protest atmosphere, and of course, there's the pro-life group that's there, and angry shouts are being exchanged between these two groups, and our team was there. Of course, each of them had a pro-life view, but they were there to build redemptive relationships. And so they had a sign that would spark a conversation with people. So they walked around and just prayed and asked the Lord, hey, would you show me who to connect with? And they found a group of people sitting down, and they brought their sign and they began to ask them questions. And as they were doing that, they realized that behind the anger and the hostility, there was a lot of hurt and pain. Each of these three people, Sarah, Anne, and Charlie, each of them shared vulnerable, raw, and deeply personal stories of pain that they had experienced growing up. It was amazing how open they were. And a lot of their pain related back to experiences that they had with the church. And what's interesting is that beneath their seemingly intense moral convictions, it was clear that they were actually very confused and broken. And they were longing for deep relational connection and belonging. And so as the conversation progressed, Felipe and his team began to share, and they shared that their pain actually mattered. As a follower of Jesus, Felipe believed that the answer to our problems was not actually political, but spiritual. And he explained that God was not indifferent to our suffering. A lot of people have this view that if God does exist, he's indifferent. And he explained that God is not indifferent to our suffering, and that Jesus' death on the cross was proof of that. At the end of the conversation, they were able to pray with these three people. They were visibly moved and eagerly exchanged contact information and have stayed in contact since then. Now, here's the thing. There are millions of people like Sarah, Charlie, and Anne in the U.S. today. There's millions of them. Over the last few decades, we have experienced a profound cultural shift. Despite all its flaws and hypocrisy, for generations, the U.S. was a Christian nation, right? As recently as 1990, 86% of Americans identified as a Christian. And of course, they weren't all committed followers of Jesus. Many of them showed up to church only on Easter and Christmas, and they lived lives that were inconsistent with their Christian beliefs. But still, they viewed Christianity positively. You know, the church was the center of social life. The Bible was a good moral guide. The president was prayed over by a pastor in every inauguration. By the way, from someone that doesn't live in the U.S., that's weird. Right, like to understand, that's a weird thing. And Christian ethics of sexuality were broadly accepted. And these were the people that would attend evangelistic rallies made famous by Billy Graham and Louis Palau and others, right? And they would draw on favorable views of the church. These preachers could fill stadiums and make arguments using the Bible as an authority. But times have changed, right? We now live in a post-Christian culture, and many people have walked away from the church. So if you were to take a look at the church and how people view the church today, you're going to see it play out in a few ways, right? So on one side, you have committed followers of Jesus who strive to live their lives in alignment with the Bible on the far left side of the spectrum.

0: Next, you have people who have a positive view of the church. They see the Bible as a moral guide, but it's often detached from a personal relationship with God. And then as we move along the spectrum, you have those who are apathetic. Here, people are not consciously rejecting God. They just don't think about him one way or the other, right? And then finally, we have those who have a negative or even hostile view of the church. And they see the church as a symbol of a repression and bigotry. And so unfortunately, more and more Americans are moving to the right side of the spectrum, having an apathetic view of the church. And so that's what we've seen in the last 30 years, especially amongst millennial and Gen Z generation. We've seen a shift. And the right side of the spectrum is that post-Christian shift, right? Those on the far right side, the challenge for us in the church is that the majority of our efforts to reach people have been geared towards the nominal, right? And so what that means is that we use kind of a come and see and bring your friend style of evangelism to a church event. And those aren't necessarily bad things to do because they connect well with people on that side of the spectrum. The challenge is it's a diminishing group. And so the challenge is that we need to go after those on the right side, and it takes an entirely different paradigm shift to do it. Right. And this is not just a trend or a statistic, right? This isn't just an idea out there. This is deeply personal for many of us because these are our sons and daughters. These are our grandkids. These are friends and people that we work with. So how can we respond to this post-Christian shift? Part of that is we need to understand the culture that we're in and continue to look at it from different ways. Another way to look at it is from a Christian's spectrum and how it progresses. Okay, so this is what's happening a lot in our culture. You start with people that have convictional Christianity. They, like we said, they are following Jesus, fully aligning their lives to it. Then you have cultural Christians, people that, you know, just have a nominal kind of view of it. You know, they have a positive view, but it doesn't affect their life. Then you have progressive Christians, people that still identify as a Christian, but no longer hold to the authority of the Bible and begin to basically shape their faith according to how they want to, you know, want to see reality. And then you've got post-Christian, which is the natural shift that happens. Once someone engages in progressive Christianity, they take away the power and eventually they move to post-Christian. And then finally, you have non-Christian, which is actually someone that hasn't rejected the church. They don't even really know about it. What's interesting is more and more young people in our country today actually fit in the non-Christian category because it was their parents that rejected the church. And so they essentially grew up in a non-Christian home. So when you're engaging people out in the world, you actually find that they fit in one of these categories and that the way you engage them is different. And often what you find is the progressive and the post-Christian are the most hostile and the hardest to reach because of the baggage that they bring to the table, because of their experience that they've had with the church for whatever reason. And so we have to take a new approach, because the truth is people are actually quite hungry and open, but we can't take the same approach that we did in the past. Essentially, if we're going to engage this generation, if we're going to engage this culture, we've got to become like cross-cultural missionaries in our own city to our own people. That's the way we've got to approach engaging this culture. So if I were called to be a missionary in China, I would learn the language, right, of the place I'm going to. I would figure out, you know, learn the culture, the history, the philosophies, the influences. I would understand the felt need of the Chinese people. And I would figure out how to contextualize the gospel in a way that they can understand. That's what I would do if I would engage in classic cross-cultural missions. And the same principle applies today if we're going to reach a post-Christian culture. Same principle.
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0: So that's what we want to talk about, is how do we adopt a missionary mindset when we're engaging post-Christian cultures? So first of all, in order to effectively communicate the gospel to a post-Christian culture, we need to understand three key realities. The first is that secular people have become suspicious of religious institutions and are far less likely to walk into a church. So trust and confidence in organized religion has plummeted in the last few decades. And that affects the way that we engage culture. In fact, one of the key ways it affects is that when we're out in the world engaging culture, whether it's in an intentional outreach or just organically through our relationships, we don't actually want to be a representative of our church. We want to be a follower of Jesus. Because the fact is, if I'm a representative of my church, and we are, like, this is not saying we shouldn't be engaged and committed to the local church. It's not what that's about. What it means is that that's putting up an extra barrier when I'm communicating, because now I'm talking about institutional religion versus just following Jesus. So that's the first thing we need to understand. Second thing we need to understand is the second key reality is secular people today do not have the same assumptions as previous generations. And they don't have the same assumptions about morality, truth, authority of the Bible, existence and nature of God. And so, for example, if I would go to the University of Minnesota and ask a random average secular university student, if I were to go up to him and say, hey, if you were to die today and stand before God in heaven and he were to judge your life, would he let you win? Well, I've just presupposed a whole bunch of things, right, that the average secular young person doesn't hold to be true. And so we have to recognize that secular people don't have the same assumptions from which we build. And we're going to talk about how do we communicate effectively. And the key principle in communication is understanding people's assumptions. And so the assumptions are not the same today as they were in previous generations. Now, the third key reality that we need to understand is that despite all of this, secular people are open to spirituality. They are. And while many people no longer hold to a biblical worldview, most are not cold atheists either, right? They believe in some form of spirituality, even if it's vague and undefined. I'll give you an example of this. We did a series of focus groups with secular young people. And this is one of the quotes from one of the young women that participated in the focus group in her early 20s. And when we discussed spirituality, this is one of her quotes. It said, I'm agnostic, so I don't know. But when I personally think about my own experiences of spirituality, it's a feeling for me. Maybe it's not a being or a person, probably not. But I think that there are human experiences when you feel it. Like when you hold a newborn baby, it's common experiences and they're ordinary and really simple. But I think there's energy. Yeah, like there's a force that lives. This is a really interesting quote to me because it perfectly illustrates that idea of being drawn to something spiritual, even as we reject kind of the religious and the institutional version of that. And people are in this culture are very into meditation and kind of Eastern religious ideas. And a lot of that is because it's spirituality without accountability, right? You get the spirituality without the authority over me. And so that's a key thing to understand. And so all of these things, these key realities are important because if we're going to be good missionaries to our culture, we need to understand the context that we're in. And we need to understand what's shaping and influencing the culture as well. Now, the post-Christian shift that we've experienced in our culture can be traced actually all the way back to philosophers of the Enlightenment. But it's actually been like it exploded into mainstream culture through the global youth culture. That is really what shaped and taken it into the mainstream. And we live in a time of unprecedented connectedness, right? Where through mass media, the internet, and all sorts of other ways, we are connected like never before. And so you have this global youth culture where young people all over the planet are influenced by similar voices. So they're playing the same video games, they're listening to the same music, they're following the same social media influencers. And so they're connected and similar like never before. And they're similar on you know, superficial things like fashion and music trends and things of that nature, but they're also similar on deeper things like worldview and morality and lifestyle. And so you have this global culture that is incredibly connected, and it's shaping the way that young people all over the planet see the world. So let's take a look at this as an example, all right? If you take a look at those guys and based on how they look and where they're from, where you think they're from, I mean, these kids look like they could be at a coffee shop down the road, and the truth is they're from Beirut, Lebanon, in the heart of the Middle East, right? And so you have this global youth culture that is shaping the way people view the world. So what are the influences of the global youth culture? Well, there's basically four key influences. First is entertainment industry. So music, film, theater, even sports to some degree. And the idea here is that we're not just entertaining, we're shaping a worldview. We're presenting a way of looking at the world, a moral framework. And so you see that being pushed through the entertainment industry. And then you've got internet stars, you know, people that are on platforms like TikTok and Instagram and YouTube that are producing content and connecting with audiences all over the world in a massive way, right? It's incredible the kind of influence that these people are having. And I say unfiltered because it is filtered, but there's no corporation, there's no intermediary between the creators and their audience. Right? So it's an incredible influence that we have through these internet stars. And then you've got video games, which is massive, bigger than Hollywood, where the average 21-year-old male has spent 10,000 hours playing video games, which is, by the way, the same amount of time that you need to master a fine art. Right? So it's an incredible amount of time being spent in video games. It's where we find our community, our identity, our sense of accomplishment. And you, so you have this incredible influence of video games. And then finally, you've got pornography, which is so common, so pervasive. It's not even something to be ashamed of, right? Talk openly about pornography, where the belief that there's no consequence to viewing pornography. And it comes to a view that, you know, sexuality is just a personal pursuit of happiness, right? And pornography is harmless. And so this is literally, you know, rewiring our brains and distorting our view of love and sexuality and relationships. And all of these things come together to influence and shape a worldview. And so what's really driving and shaping our culture is the cultural influencers, the artists, the poets, the philosophers that are shaping the worldview. All right, so what are the philosophical pillars? First one is secularism. So I've already alluded to this, but the idea here is that people are not necessarily atheist. They just believe that faith is private. So you can believe whatever you want to believe, so long as you don't push that on other people, right? That's the secular mindset. Faith is private. Faith is not something to be brought out into the public. And then, of course, that naturally leads to relativism, that there is no absolute moral truth, that morality is about preference, that you have your favorites, I have mine. It's like an ice cream flavor, right? And so you have this relativistic mindset, and then that leads to the idea and the value of acceptance. But then actually tolerance is not enough. You must affirm. And so it's based on the idea of being open-minded, and it's based on this kind of like authenticity and inclusion, but it's a paradox, right? Because basically it's inclusion for all except the exclusive. And so that's the paradox that we find ourselves in, where to tolerate someone, to love someone is not enough. We must actually affirm that the way that they live their life. That is the message that you're going to hear in the global youth culture. And what's interesting is all of these things in some way are just a twist on biblical truth. A lot of these things find their grounding truth and then they're twisted. And it's interesting because in the post-Christian culture that we live, we're still very much influenced by a biblical worldview, even if we've divorced ourselves from that, right? So we are the fight for justice, even if it's twisted, like even those that are pro-choice, it's based on a framework of morality for them of protecting women, right? So it's a moral framework that they're drawing on. And that moral framework ultimately comes from a biblical worldview, which is there is a transcendent moral framework.
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2: Thanks, Dave. I just want to pause and have just a couple what I think are important comments about something that Aaron said in his message. His key point was, what has shaped the youth and actually the culture globally? And just they have a different lens. They see life so completely differently. When I talk to friends that are my age or pastors or people that are really seeking to, man, I can't connect with my granddaughter or my grandson, I talk about your number one need is empathy. And the only way you get empathy is if you could take their glasses off of them and put them on you and see the world the way they see the world. You need to understand, like, number one, they don't see the world as this is right and this is wrong. They have been taught in academia and the culture and the music that how I feel is reality. That's just as true as gravity. It's just as true that 2 + 2 = 4. And you may not get that, and you may scoff at that, and you may say, that's crazy and that's nuts. But can I tell you something? None of that is going to bring young people to know Jesus. Our sons, our daughters, our grandchildren. And I'm reminded of the prayer of St. Francis. It's on my wall. I pray not so much to be understood, but as to understand, to be loved as to love. And what I have found is it really is building this relationship and listening and kind of keeping at times a straight face with real empathy and taking seriously, this is how they see life. This is how they see the world. But you know what? They want to belong. They want to be loved. They want to be accepted. It doesn't mean you agree. It doesn't mean you affirm their views on things. But will you stick with me and Aaron and really learn how to connect with the next generation?
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3: I trust God's working in your life through the messages here on The Well. Thanks so much for listening. Hello there, I'm Bill Pappas. The Bible says, because he bends down to listen, I will pray as long as I have breath. And we pray that God will continue to use this radio ministry to touch your heart. Well, right now I want to play something for you that I hope you find encouraging. And then more Bible teaching on the way right here on The Well.
4: Everyone understands that eating a proper diet will lead to better health than living on junk food. Can we have agreement on that here? Universal agreement. We all agree, whatever we actually do, we know that this is true, that if we eat a proper diet, we will be more healthy than if we live on junk food. Now, by the way, that doesn't mean that if you eat vegetables and tomatoes every day, you will never get cancer. There's no promise like that. We're talking about a general principle that prevails in this world, that if you eat a healthy diet, you will be healthier than if you live on junk food. Everyone knows that. We all agree with it. Now, here's the point. The same principle that applies to your body also applies to your soul. This is why Peter says in the New Testament, whoever would love life, don't have a good life, and would see good days, length of days, here's what you should do. Let him keep his tongue from evil. Let him turn away from evil and do good. Let him seek peace and pursue it. Now, see, some of us actually can become quite unhealthy because we have allowed patterns of conflict to so characterize our lives that it stunts us, and we would be much more healthy if we could live in peace. And that's precisely what wisdom calls us to. The principle is very simple here. There is a healthy way to live, and there are unhealthy ways to live, and wisdom will show you how to live a healthy life. And if you want to be more healthy, I say to you, study the book of Proverbs. Walk with Jesus Christ, and as you do, he will give you wisdom through the Spirit of wisdom from the Word of wisdom for you to build patterns of life that will be healthy for you, and you will be blessed.
5: The entire world trembles on the brink of a disaster on a scale that some men only dreamed of in fantasy a few years ago.
6: That was true in 1969 when Billy Graham spoke those words, and it's still true today. But for those who believe in Jesus Christ, well, there's much more to the story.
5: The Bible teaches that the end will come with the coming again of Jesus Christ, and that he will set up a kingdom of righteousness and social justice where hatred, greed, jealousy, and death will no longer be known. That's why a Christian can be an optimist. That's why a Christian in the midst of all that is happening can smile. We know what's going to happen. We know what the end is. The end is going to be the triumph of the Lord Jesus Christ.
6: We can tell you how you can be a part of that perfect new world. 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From the Billy Graham Evangelistic Association and The Well, the voice of life.
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8: If we're going to be spiritually strong, there's some basic ingredients that need to be bolstered in our lives. Here's what you need. If you're going to be spiritually strong, you got to have spiritual food, good food, solid food. You got to move from the simple truths of God loves you to the deeper truths of God's word. You can't do it without it.

0: It's likely that many of us could get up and run or walk around the block once or twice if we really had to. But running a marathon and finishing strong, well, that's a challenge that takes time, discipline, and commitment. And when it comes to our fight with sin, it's not a whole lot different. Today on Focal Point, Pastor Mike Fabares continues his study in Hebrews and encourages us to become stronger in the battle against temptation. We're looking at Hebrews chapter 12.
1: Some people have wondered and even asked why in an age of grace we would be spending months prolonging this look at battling sin. I mean, why would we deal with this with so much emphasis for so long if, God's taking care of the sin problem? I mean, he sent his son, it's paid for, his grace, mercy, all of that. Is this all that critical? Well, I suppose the short answer is, we're prolonging our look at this for a couple of months because God's word, as we carefully move through it, has extended sections of God's word that deal with us battling sin. So that's the practical answer, I suppose. But the more personal answer is that even though we as Christians rely on the grace and the forgiveness of God, the bottom line is that sin can still ruin your life. I mean, we can, as Christians, say that we are absolutely confident that we are adopted children of God and that we have the forgiveness of God. And because of the cross, all of our past, present, and future sins, they've all been paid for. And we're not going to encounter any condemnation for those. And that may all be true. But in the image of Proverbs 6, you cannot scoop fire into your lap without getting burned. Remember that passage? I mean, there's no way for us to mess around with sin and not get burnt. But really, I think we need to even rephrase the problem. It's usually not a one-time act that we're concerned with. The real destructive and toxic power of sin, it takes root in our lives when we fall into recurring patterns of sin. I mean, it's one thing to touch a hot stove. It's another thing to lay down on the grill. It's one thing to fall or stumble into a particular sin and then step right out. And it's another thing to find ourselves going back to it again and again. Now, if the damage and toxicity and the destruction of sin, it comes in increasing measure as we get habitually involved in it, some would think, well, you would never, commit the same sin twice. You might be fooled once, but, not twice because that's not good for you. But, of course, that's the real phenomenon of sin. It has, as Jesus said in John 8, it has this enslaving power, right? It's got a certain magnetism. And you may fall to it once, but it's interesting that the second time seems even easier than the first. And there's certainly something about our fallen humanity and Satan's work to egg us on that seems to pull us into patterns. And that's where the real damage often comes in the Christian life. It could be, depicted as a sin that so easily entangles us. And that's how our passage began in Hebrews chapter 12, about throwing it off. Cast it off. You got that sin that so easily entangles you. Get out of it. I mean, that was the clear directive of the beginning of the series, and we've looked at several reasons why, but we really haven't honed in on the practical ways to do it. And thankfully here, after a lot of motivation in the middle part of chapter 12 in trying to remember why we should do it, now here comes in verses 12 and 13 a little bit of the how. And it is needed, and it's welcomed at this point because, we may be committed to doing it, but this recurring pattern of sin in my life, and we usually think of that one thing that in this season of your sanctification keeps on just creeping up in your Christian life, and it's the thing you've asked God to forgive you for week after week for months, that's the thing that that really comes into view here. In Hebrews chapter 12, and if you haven't opened up your Bibles yet to that passage, please do as we try to look at this chapter for the fifth time to try and understand what it is to break these recurring patterns of sin, to fight this battle against temptation. Take a look at this text. Therefore, and you might want to look back up at verse 11, the therefore comes on the heels of all this motivation that we could one day produce this harvest of righteousness and peace for those who have been trained by the discipline of God. It says, after all of that, here's what you need to do. Here comes the imperatives, two of them, one in verse 12 and one in verse 13. He says, strengthen your feeble arms and your weak knees. Strengthen them. Verse 13. And secondly, he says, make level paths for your feet. And he says, you got to do that because there's really two options here. We don't want the lame. And in this case, it doesn't mean those that can't walk. That's a parallelism to verse 12. That is the weak knees, the legs that aren't really walking this path as they ought, let alone running this race with perseverance, as we saw in the first part of the chapter. He says, your legs aren't working right. You're stumbling. You're continuing to stumble. You're not pedestrian. You're not running as you should. He says, you don't want that to be disabled. Rather, wouldn't you rather have God heal that? And those are the two options. But let's look at the imperatives. Verse 12 says we need to strengthen your feeble arms and your weak knees. And that makes sense, right? The physical analogy runs throughout this chapter. And if I'm going to be able to ward off some kind of a physical restraint, I need to be physically strong. And the same thing's true here. If you're going to, in your spiritual life, say no to sin that keeps enslaving you to draw back to that same failure again and again, you're going to need to be spiritually strong. And that's the analogy. Jot this down. Number one, you and I need to get strong. I mean, that's just the basic analogy here. Our spiritual life has to be stronger if we're going to conquer this recurring pattern of sin in your life. We just have to be more spiritually strong. And if you are the same spiritual strength this year as you were last year, then you're probably dealing with the same sins. And if you don't get any stronger by next year, you're probably still going to be dealing with the same kind of sin. So we need to get stronger. And it doesn't mean we're not Wesleyans here. We don't believe that you're going to reach this level of perfection. You're going to continue to fight the good fight like Paul did in 2 Timothy, his last book on his deathbed. He says, you know what, I fought the good fight all the way to the end. And so we're gonna be at some other level of sanctification, but let's get past this level. Let's deal with this recurring sin. Let's make the current sin that you are entangled in this year, let's make that a point of history, okay? Let's make that something that's not going to happen next year or the year after. Let's move on to something else. And so it is in our Christian life that we need to understand we've got to be stronger. If you don't get stronger, we're going to be stuck. Great. How do we do that? Doesn't tell us, doesn't say, just gives us the imperative. You need to strengthen your feeble arms and your weak knees, which is really, by the way, if you don't have a reference Bible and some don't even show it, that's an allusion to Isaiah chapter 35, verses 3 and 4. And it's not only found in Isaiah 35, it's a common biblical analogy. You don't want faltering feet. You don't want to fall down. You don't want to stumble. So you need to be strong. If you're not going to get entangled, you got to be strong. How do you do that? Well, the passage doesn't tell us, but the book has talked a lot about it. Take a look, for instance, in Hebrews chapter 5. If we're going to be spiritually strong, there's some basic ingredients that need to be bolstered in our lives. You can't be spiritually strong without these things, and he's already talked about these, and we've preached on them at length. But take a look at Hebrews chapter 5, verse number 11. Here's one basic component. He says in this text, starting in verse 11, Hebrews 5, 11, we got much to say about this. And that little demonstrative pronoun points back to this discussion about Melchizedek. And they all went, who? Oh, yeah, that's right. He's some character back in the Old Testament. And then somebody else, oh, yeah, that he referred to in Psalm 1. He's in the Psalm somewhere, too. But I don't know. That's hard. That's difficult. We don't quite track with you there, writer of Hebrews. And he says, yeah, I know. It's hard to explain to you guys because you're slow to learn. That's not a compliment, right? You're not keeping up here. And you're not keeping up. It's not because you haven't had time. I mean, you've had time. Verse 12, in fact, though by this time you ought to be teachers. And if you remember when we taught through this, we made the distinction of two often used Greek words for this. This is not kairos. It's not like you've had lots of opportunities. You've had enough chronos. You've had enough years or months to be spiritually mature and to know these things, but you don't. By this time, you ought to have enough mastery of biblical knowledge, but you don't. You need someone to come in and teach you the elementary truths of God's word all over again. It's like, now this is a good analogy, it's like you need milk and not solid food. Anyone who lives on milk, still being an infant, and the problem with infants is they're really weak. I don't ask the infant to go out and cut the lawn, right? They can't do it. They're helpless. They need someone to help them, and that's the problem with just drinking milk. He says, you're not acquainted with the teachings about righteousness, but solid food, that's for the mature. And solid food in this context is the deeper understanding of God's word that you should have, that when you say Melchizedekian priesthood as it relates to Christ meeting our need, standing in the gap, oh yeah, I know all about that. I have a sense of that. I've mastered some of these deeper truths of the scripture. He says, well, that's for the mature. Who, now here's the interesting relation to chapter 12, by constant use have trained themselves to distinguish between good and evil. There's the real practical point of connection to chapter 12. When it comes to the path of either taking the off-ramp of compromise and sin or staying on the path of righteousness and saying no to temptation, you know, it's those who have had solid food and have constantly ingested that solid food, they're able to do that. But, you know, if you're still sucking the bottle, you're not really apt and strong enough to resist the temptation. That's the real issue here. Letter A is simply this. If you're going to get strong, here's what you need. You need more spiritual food, just to keep in the analogy here. If you're going to be spiritually strong, you've got to have spiritual food. And you might want to put next to that good food, solid food. You got to move from the simple truths of God loves you to the deeper truths of God's word, at least moving in to the Gerber, you know, cubelets of turkey, you know, something. More than the formula, right? You got to move into the direction of something more challenging. You need more spiritual food. You can't do it without it. As a matter of fact, he says in chapter 6, verse 1, let's leave the elementary teachings about Christ. And some people, by the way, they love that, right? It's all about that. They want someone to tell them the stuff they already know because it makes us feel really smart. And it's interesting how many people don't want to go to a church or be a part of a Bible study or even have Christian friends that are going to challenge them to go a few levels deeper, because we like to be affirmed in what we already know. And a lot of people, just give me the gospel again. They want every sermon to be all about the gospel because they got that one mastered. There's not a lot of conviction in that for the Christian. Those are the kind of churches easy to fit into. And all you don't, what you don't realize is if all the message is about is repentance and faith, which is what verse 1 is all about, all you're doing is sucking on the bottle. You need more than that. As a matter of fact, he says, let's move on from verse number 2, the whole issue of initiation into the body of Christ, baptism and the laying on of hands, and initiation into ministry. And let's leave behind the basics of eschatology, the resurrection of the dead and eternal judgment. I mean, those are basics and they're good and we got to have them, but that's just the milk. We got to be going a little further than that. And if, by the way, all you're counting on is a meal served up for you at the Sunday restaurant of church, I hope you recognize that ain't going to last all week. That is not someone who is constantly being trained by the ingestion of this book to be able to resist temptation on Thursday night. See what I'm saying? It's not going to happen. You've got to get into this book yourself. And I know some of you are going, oh, I heard that a million times. Now, some reason we, you know, I know we want the shortcuts, but there aren't any. If you want to be strong and leave behind the sin that so easily entangles you, if you want your reoccurring pattern of sin to change, you need more of this book and you need a deeper encounter with this book on a more regular basis, constant use. Which means that in the morning, if you spend time in this book, you're not just going to your favorite verses and reading about the simple truths of God. You're willing to move systematically through it, just like we do on Sundays. You ought to be doing on your own, moving systematically through the Bible. I suggest you take no more than one or two verses a day. You want a prescription? Here it is. You can write this down. T-A-N, TAN, okay? T-A-N. If you want to know, you may carve out the time. Now, here's how you deal with that time, okay? T-A-N. T stands for then. If you don't open your Bible and get ready as the initial encounter with that one or two verses in the morning, if you're not ready to put on the ancient cloak of a Greco-Roman world in the New Testament or ancient Judaism in the Old Testament and slide into the sandals of the ancient historic context of the text, then you're just drinking milk. Matter of fact, you're probably doing violence to the text as you try to look for words and phrases and themes that apply to your afternoon meeting. You've got to start in a historical setting, which means that's why you buy those big fat books in the Christian bookstore to learn something about the historical context of the Bible. And those verses also are made up of words and sentences. You need something of the grammatical setting of that. That's called the then. If you don't spend 10 to 15 minutes just dealing with the ancient world in which those verses are set, I guarantee you are not going to be able to understand what God is saying on any level other than just the surface level of the text. You've got to invest in your library. You have to invest in going a few levels deeper, not just on a church that tries to make you think for half an hour on a Sunday morning. You got to do this on your own in the mornings. You got to do this on your own every night. There has to be an ingestion of the word that begins with then. The next step then is A, always. You've got to be able to pull out principles. And this is a difficult part, but you've got to train yourself to do it. To be able to look at a text after spending 10 to 15 minutes in one verse on the ancient context, to be able then to extract from that the eternal truths that are true for all time, the universal truths, the kinds of things that overarch the ancient context, and they're always true. They're universal principles of that text. And that's something you've got to get in the habit of doing all the time. Don't rely on someone you're hearing on the radio or your pastor on Sunday. You can never be a Berean who gets into the Word and ingests that Word on a level that's going to strengthen you to be able to face temptation unless you do the then. Get in that for 10 to 15 minutes. The always, that's going to take brain work for at least 5 to 7 minutes. And then we can get to the end, right? And that's the now. Now we can start talking and thinking and processing that passage for the sake of my afternoon client meeting that I have, dealing with the neighbor next door, dealing with my marriage, focusing on the ways that this might change my relationship with my kids, the way it might adjust my values. But you see, you're going to spend a good 20 to 25 minutes dealing with issues that are preludes to accurately applying the depth of that passage. And that's work. That's going to cost you if you spend 15 minutes just dealing with the application of that text, which has to wait until the then and always steps. That's 45 minutes in the Bible, right? I mean, that's 35 to 45 minutes a day just to do that in one verse of the Scriptures. We got some work to do. That's what it means to go a little deeper than just sorting through the Bible, reading a proverb, looking at a psalm, or cruising through the year, you know, of the Bible in a year. And, you know, that's kind of cool. I learned a few things and was reminded of a few things about God. If you want to change that pattern to recurring sin, it's going to take a new relationship to God's Word. I know that's not, you know, wow, never thought of that. It's just, you know, because the problem for Christians is not the knowing usually, it's the doing, right? And so we've just got to put this into action. We've got to become students of God's Word. It's there. You're literate. We've got printed Bibles. We've got electronic Bibles. We can do this work. God has given us the tools. And you need more spiritual food if you're going to be spiritually strong. Here in Hebrews chapter 5 and 6, look across the page at the beginning of chapter 5. There's another element we learned about spiritual strength in the book of Hebrews, and it came from the pattern of Jesus' life. Look at verse 7 in Hebrews chapter 5. It says, during the days of Jesus' life on earth, he offered up, what's the word? Prayers. Prayers and petitions, what kind of prayers? With loud cries and tears to the one who could save him from death. And he was heard because of his reverent submission. We've already seen in this series that if we're going to conquer sin, it's going to take the second basic biblical ingredient, and that is that our prayer life has to be happening. Okay? Number two on your outline, you not only need more spiritual food and better quality of spiritual food, secondly, you need more times of focused prayer. You need more focused prayer. And by that, I mean, I know we all pray. I know you say a few words before a meal, and I know you probably pray with your kids before you put them to bed, and maybe pray with your wife in the morning. That's great. But a lot of that is just real simple, surface, checking in with God kind of talk. We need this kind of stuff. Take a look at it. Jesus himself was dependent on this to face his trials. What kind of prayers? Well, look at it again. Petitions, loud cries, and tears. That's a different kind of praying than most of us are used to. You want to conquer this recurring pattern of sin in your life? It's going to take a deeper relationship with God's Word, and it's going to take more fervent and focused prayer. Remember that very classic passage on fighting temptation in Ephesians chapter 6, the armor of God? One of the elements, and it's unfortunate, And it's counterintuitive in the text too, because we think the important things are all analogized by a part of the armor that we're supposed to put on to fight the attacks of the evil one, to stand firm on that evil day. And they are. They're all important. All the breastplate, the helmet, the shoes. But the one that he doesn't analogize, that doesn't get representation on the flannel graph board, is really one of the most important ones, and it comes at the end. And I know Paul thinks it's important because he repeats it 5 times after the analogy of the armor is complete. You know the very last thing he says? After all the discussion of the armor, here's what he says. You need to pray. You need to pray. You need to pray. It needs to be about prayer. It needs to be fervent prayer in the Spirit. He makes it clear. And if you're going to put on the quote-unquote armor of God, don't forget the thing that that Paul resonates with at the end of the discussion. And that is, how's your prayer life? I mean, maybe the reason you're falling to the same sin over and over and over again is because there's not a lot of this kind of praying going on in Hebrews chapter 5, verse 7. Now, again, think about that. Spiritual strength comes from the two basic ingredients of the Christian life. It comes through better relationship and a deeper relationship with God's word, and it comes through more fervent and focused prayer life. That's what Jesus said in the height of his temptation, saying to his disciples in Matthew 26, you want to avoid temptation? Watch and what? Pray. That's what you got to do so that you will not fall into temptation. You want to get spiritually strong, you need more spiritual food, you need better food, you need more focused prayer. Thirdly, look at Hebrews chapter 10. I want to talk about spiritual strength. If we're going to make our arms that are feeble strong and our knees that are weak, if we're going to make those sturdy and stout, then here's what you need. You need a third ingredient, at least. I know we could list 5 or 6, but these are like the top 3 in the book of Hebrews. Look at verse 23. Remember this? Let us hold unswervingly to the hope we profess. That's a great statement about being strong, standing up, not compromising, holding on to this Christian commitment that we have, for he who has promised is faithful. And he says, you want to do that? Here's a good way to do it, a little conjunction to tie these things together. Let us consider, what does it say? How we may spur one another on to love and good deeds. You're going to need to do this as a team effort. And let us not give up meeting together as some are in the habit of doing, but let us encourage one another, and all the more as you see the day approaching. Let's just put it down this way. Letter C, if you will. You and I, we need more time with strong friends. If we're going to be strong, we need some strong friends around us. And we've got to have those friends around us in increasing measure, all the more as we see the day approaching. Why is that? Because the Bible predicts the closer we get to that day, the worse off the world will be, translation, the more temptation you're going to encounter. So what do we need? We need more strong Christian friends around us in increasing measure as the world gets to be a more tempting place. So that's an ingredient that I cannot ignore. I gotta have that as a part of my life.
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3: 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You know, the Bible says that God's way is perfect. All the Lord's promises prove true. He's a shield for all who look to Him for protection. 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
4: I read one of the biographies of Abraham Lincoln this past week. They say that Abraham Lincoln, who entered office in 1861, was vastly different than the Lincoln who died in 1865, at least in terms of his relationship with God. The kind of faith in God that comes through the second inaugural address and the resolve to do God's will toward the end of Lincoln's presidency simply was not there in 1861. The difference, this biographer said, came in 1862 when Lincoln's 11-year-old son, Willie, died. And for one of the first times in his life, Lincoln felt absolutely powerless to do anything about it. But that brokenness, this biographer said, taught him to seek a God that was bigger than himself, to tap into purposes bigger than his own. And his newfound trust in a God bigger than himself and the belief in that God and his purposes gave him courage to issue something like the Emancipation Proclamation, which everyone told him was a bad idea. But Lincoln reasoned this way. He said, if God wants it, then I'm going to stand with God on this because God is determined to see it through. It is a point of brokenness that becomes the access to our greater strength because it puts us somewhere in touch with something much greater.
5: Hello, this is Paul Cannons. Stay tuned and allow God to touch your life for a power walk. Waiting on God is where it's all about His will. It's all about His timing. It's all about His providence. It's all about what He wants to see done for His eternal plan. That's why I'm still requesting for you to do something, but I know it's going to be according to your kingdom plan. This is the challenge for us today when Christ tells us to wait upon the Lord. He's not saying that all our prayers will be immediately answered. He doesn't say that. He would talk about being bold when we pray. He'd talk about the persistence of the widow when we pray. But there's times when we just have to wait. And in the midst of waiting, there's a sermon. What is in this sermon that makes this sermon necessary before He calms the storm? Because there's going to be another storm. See, folks, it's not what you're going through. It's who you choose to go through it with. That's the issue. And that's what He's telling us today. Waiting has to do with driving us to a deep conviction in His Word. Because when we arrive at that deep conviction, the Bible says the circumstances may stay the same, but we're anxious for nothing. The circumstances may be difficult, but I can do all things through Christ who strengthens me. I'm more than a conqueror through Jesus Christ. It doesn't matter the storm anymore. It matters who is inside of me, so I know He's able to do exceedingly abundantly all I could ever ask or think. And as long as He directs me, let the Red Sea come. As long as He directs me, let the Jordan come. As long as He directs me, I don't care how thick the walls are, how major the giants are. If He says we go, yes, Lord.
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9: Welcome to Open the Bible with Pastor Colin Smith. I'm Steve Hiller. Glad you've joined us today. And we're going to do something a little bit different today, Colin. We've got a special program with a special guest that we're going to introduce everyone to in just a moment. But before we do, I'd love for you to talk just a little bit about the mission of Open the Bible.
10: Well, the mission of Open the Bible is to raise up a movement of people who love to open the Bible themselves and are equipped to open the Bible with others. And the word love is really important here. You know, I think a lot of people have the idea that reading the Bible is a good thing to do. We ought to do it. It'll do us good and so forth and so on. But you know, the Bible is so wonderfully rich. It's life-giving and it's life-sustaining. And I think when people discover that, there's a love for opening God's Word. There's an experience of actually meeting God in His Word and of coming to know Him in a rich and real and personal way. And that's what we want to encourage people in. And you know, when people discover that for themselves, they want to share it with other people as well.
9: Well, absolutely. And that's exactly what our guest today has discovered and is doing. So why don't you introduce us to today's special guest?

0: a lovely wife, Sandy. We've been married for 33 years. I have 4 children, 9 grandchildren.
1: That's marvelous. Now, the reason that I wanted people to meet you through this program, Mike, is that God has done a wonderful work through the scriptures in your life. You were helped by the ministry of Open the Bible, and now you are helping other people to open the Bible as well. And so I want people to hear that story, because it really goes to the heart of the mission statement that we were speaking about a moment ago, that people would love to open the Bible for themselves and that they'd be equipped to open the Bible for others. You're doing this, and I think you have a marvelous story in that regard. Tell us a little bit more about your life, your business. You're a business guy many years. God has blessed your business. Tell us about what you've been doing over these years.
0: Yes, sir. I have a construction company called F&F Construction. It's based in Memphis. We have an office in Panama City and an office in outside of Dallas. So we're a national company, work for national businesses. So we work all over the United States. My 3 sons work with me, and that is a great blessing to be able to work together with them. I tell folks now, I finally like them.
1: It's not everyone that can work with family, but right. if you can do that, it is a marvelous, marvelous gift, and I'm so glad you have that opportunity.
0: Yeah. Yes, sir. It's a time of my life now to be able to work with my boys and watch them mature and take on the reins and grow the business.
1: Now, you've been a Christian, Mike, for a lot of years, but it's only really in recent years that, well, as you've put it to me, you've kind of come alive.
0: Yes, sir.
1: Tell us about how that happened.
0: Actually, I became sick with COVID, and I was in the hospital, and the doctor had given me some pretty tough news, said that my COVID was so serious, and it was the beginning days of COVID. We didn't really know how to treat it and where it was going to go. But I remember him telling me that night, he said, you could die. So it was that time in my life I began to get really, really serious. There were things in my life. I'd been a Christian for 35 years, but I had drifted.
1: Hmm.
0: And I knew then that I was not fully ready to meet God.
1: And he says, you could die tonight. The doctor says that.
0: He did. And so when you're on your back in a hospital room, you have no way to look but up. And so I did business with God that night. I said, I want to renew, get back into being serious about my faith. But after I'd gotten out of the hospital, I turned on the radio one morning, and I heard Open the Bible. And I tell everybody, I said, the accent drew me in when I heard you speak, but the depth of the teaching is what kept me there. And what you were saying earlier, sir, about the word is food for our soul. We feed our natural body 3 times a day, more sometimes, but we feed our natural body, but we forget that we need to feed our soul, our spirit. And God's word did that. And I began to get excited about the word. What you guys that opened the Bible did for me is what Paul was telling Timothy, to stir that flame back up.
1: Huh.
0: And so it got me excited, and so I started reading the Bible. I would tell other guys in the office, and we'd listen to the program. It comes on at 6 a.m., by the way, in Memphis. So you got to be almost a construction worker to be listening. But no, it comes on, but we would listen to it on the way to work and get to work and discuss it. And we said, well, why don't we just start reading the Bible that way? And we began reading short blocks of Scripture and coming to the office and discussing it. What I found out was that God wanted a personal relationship with me.
1: Yeah.
0: And that relationship is built on conversation. And conversation is God speaking to me through His Word and me speaking to Him through prayer. And it became, my faith exploded. It became alive. And I'm excited about those times with Him every day now.
1: That's wonderful.
0: Yeah.
1: And I love the way that you describe this dual conversation. God speaks to us through the Word, and we speak to Him through prayer.
0: Yeah.
1: And, you know, I think some people have the idea that we hear the voice of God independently of Scripture. And one of the things that I've appreciated so much about the emphasis that you've had in your ministry as God is using you is that you want people to hear the voice of God through Scripture and then to respond to the voice of God through prayer. And I just love that communication that goes in 2 directions.
0: You know, I was telling somebody, you know, as a contractor, I receive a set of blueprints from an architect. and he's put his mind on power.

0: paper for me to build a building per his instructions.
1: Yep.
0: God gave us the Bible, which is his mind,
1: yep.
0: his mind. And for me to just take those blueprints and throw them to the side and go build a building for my customer, and then when I got done, I say, well, I built you what I thought you wanted. And they're going, no, that's not my building. You've built another building. You built your building.
1: Yeah.
0: And so I realized that's the same with my faith. I had been doing a lot of religious things, but I hadn't been building God's building. His mind is that Bible. And as I get it in mind, I'm now doing and following him the way he would have me to. And that's exciting.
1: How else would you describe the change that this has brought in your life? I mean, how has it changed you? You've got enthusiasm. You've got joy. You've got so much life about you that comes from the Word of God. How has it changed things in your family, in your own life, in relationships and so forth? What have you seen and what are you seeing? Because it doesn't happen all at once, does it?
0: No, sir, it does not. One thing, I have peace. Peace with God, peace of God, and peace with God, right?
1: Yeah.
0: And that is such a thing that I didn't have when I was in the hospital. I didn't have that peace because, you know, thinking about meeting him. I'm watching it go with my friends, meeting friends, and sharing this method of how we read the Bible and study the Bible, and watching them grow individually. Just watching when they realize that they can have this personal relationship with God, that's something they had kind of set aside, even though they were in church, they kind of set it aside to realize that conversation and that discipleship method. So I watched them get excited about it. I've got my friend Andy Price. He came with me today, and he follows me all over the world. We go around teaching this. My oldest son, Chris, just went through an interesting situation where he had a bad diagnosis. And when he came out of it, and he didn't go to church, but when he came out of that situation, his health situation, he said, can I come to the Bible study with you? Well, my goodness, can you come to the Bible study with me? Absolutely.
1: It's a nice question to have your son ask you,
0: isn't it? It's a wonderful question for your son to ask you. And now he's involved in it. And I just trust God to deal with him through his word. I don't have to go to my son and say, now you need to do this, this, and this. I'm trusting God with him and saying, son, because he's 43, he's a grown man. I'm saying, son, just read the word and let God speak to you.
1: Love it. So we've talked a little bit about the effect of the word of God in your own life.
0: Yes,
1: it's brought new life to you
0: in a
1: very, very wonderful way. Let's think a little bit about how you are trying to encourage others to get into the Word of God. You've spoken already about gathering a group of people and reading the Bible together, and you've kind of developed that into a simple approach that has been helpful to you and is helpful to others. Tell us a little bit more about your approach, how the small group works, and what the method is.
0: Sure. So what we do, we started with the book of John, and we said we're going to read chapter 1 this week. So every day we read chapter 1 of John, chapter 1, every day for a week. And then we gather together on Wednesday mornings and we discuss. But we read it prayerfully. We read it asking God to teach us and show us. Because, you know, the Bible says that if we're saved, we have the Holy Spirit in us.
1: Mm-hmm.
0: God's the greatest teacher, right?
1: Yeah.
0: So God said he would teach us, he would lead us, he would guide us, he would remind us of things Jesus said. So we jot down any notes, anything that we see for the first time. And what I found about the Bible is you'll never plumb the depths of the Bible.
1: Yep.
0: I've read John chapter 1 because we start off new groups. We say, let's go with John chapter 1. I've read John chapter 1, I can't tell you how many times in the last 2 years. And every time I read it for a week, I get new truth out of it, new revelation. So we come together. A group of 12 is a perfect size because 5 minutes for each person is an hour. And so we go around the room and we ask everybody to share what God revealed to them through the Spirit and through his word that week. And it's just beautiful because everybody's at different places in their lives. Some may be grieving the loss of a child. Some may be celebrating the birth of a child. But there's one truth.
1: Mm-hmm.
0: We don't have multiple truths. There's one truth. But it's multiple application, how it applies, how it reaches people in their lives. And so we go around, we discuss it, and we learn off of each other. Nobody's teaching. Everybody's sharing.
1: I love that. Um, because you're encouraging people to slow down in their reading of the Bible. So this idea of read the same chapter every day for a week.
0: Yes, sir.
1: And you'll see new things in it. The second time, the third time, the fifth time, the sixth time, and the seventh time. Because Scripture is so wonderfully, wonderfully rich. You know, my pastor taught me early in life, slow down in reading the Bible. Read a few verses and try and find one thing that you will take into your mind and into your heart and carry it with you.
0: That's it.
1: And what you're doing is you're actually encouraging people to capture six or seven things over the course of a week just by going to the same passage and letting it drip feed into the mind and into the heart. So that more and more is being drawn out of it.
0: Yes.
1: I think it's a marvelous thing.
0: And you understand the depth of the Word. Now the Word becomes so alive to you, sir, that you realize this Word was given to us from someone who's holier than my words can explain or our minds can comprehend.
1: Yes.
0: And He's communicating to us through this. And it just goes layer after layer after layer. We just did John chapter 1 in Guatemala last week. And so I was reading it, and if John the Baptist says, I'm just the voice of one. Well, I'd never seen it that way. I'm the voice of one in the wilderness, you know. He said, I'm just the voice of one in the wilderness, you know. And for us, that's what we are. We're the voice of one, and we live in a wilderness, and we're saying, behold the Word of God now.
1: See, another thing that I love about what you're doing is not only do you have the highest confidence in the Word of God as God actually speaking to us, but you have real confidence in the presence and the work of the Holy Spirit in the life of a believer to enable us to understand and benefit from the Word of God. Talk a little bit about that, because it seems to me that that's something very important and valuable.
0: Absolutely, because He's our teacher.
1: Yep.
0: He's the one, and you know, the Bible says He will convict of sin, righteousness, and judgment. He will lead you, He will guide you, He will remind you of everything that Jesus said. So we believe that the Word of God, it has to be revealed. Truth has to be revealed. You can preach truth, but the Holy Spirit reveals truth, right?
1: Yep.
0: So we believe every saved person, the Bible makes it clear that every saved person has God Himself as the Holy Spirit living in them.
1: Yep.
0: He is the revealer of truth.
1: Yep.
0: And so we have that capacity in us if we will apply ourselves to get into the Word and let Him teach us and guide us. And we gather together to discuss. And when we come together as groups, you know, you think about the 12 disciples. They were with Jesus every day, walking around hearing truth. Hearing truth. You know they had to get together and discuss it, to talk about, did you understand this? Did you understand that? We never come at our meeting saying we have all the answers. We don't.
1: Hmm.
0: That we understand we're talking about a God beyond our imagination. So we come together to discuss the revelation that we've been given that week. But it's always revelation from the Word by the Spirit.
1: Yeah, and that the Bible is a book that a believer can actually understand.
0: Oh, yes,
1: I mean, I love the way that Peter puts this in 2 Peter and chapter 1. He's talking about we were eyewitnesses of His, that's Christ's, majesty. And so he's speaking about the Word that is now in the Gospels that are given to us. And he says, we have the prophetic Word more fully confirmed, to which you will do well to pay attention as to a lamp shining in a dark place.
0: Yes.
1: Well, I've heard people talk about the Bible as being, you know, such an obscure and difficult book that nobody could ever possibly understand it. It sounds like it's a sort of murky well that you could never get into. This says it's a lamp shining in a dark place. And when a believer is indwelt by the Holy Spirit, we don't understand everything, but we really can open the Bible and we can hear the voice of God and we can discern and understand and grasp His Word.
0: Whenever I was saved, it happened because God opened my eyes to see His holiness, my depravity, and the only hope I had was Jesus Christ.
1: Yeah.
0: He opened my eyes to see that. Prior to, I was religious, but lost.
1: Hmm.
0: Now, when I read the Bible, God, through the Holy Spirit, reveals light. Just like He revealed my condition, He's revealing Himself to me. And he's revealing about, you read, at first you're reading words, but after a couple of 3 days, you begin to see God's ways.
1: Yeah.
0: And how he works. And then you're reminded, well, wait a minute, he did this in Genesis, he did this in Revelations. You know, you can just see this beautiful thread through the Bible. One message, God restoring man back into fellowship from him, which was lost in the garden, restored by way of Jesus, until we're back into the city, which is looks like, to me, it's going to be similar to the garden.
1: Well, you're talking my language when you talk about the whole Bible being one story.
0: Yes,
1: and
0: sir.
1: Begins in a garden,
0: yes.
1: Ends in a city, and
0: that's
1: all the
0: it.
1: Way through, it's about the Lord Jesus Christ. And isn't it beautiful where you're able to see these things tying together?
0: It's the most exciting time I've ever had in my faith,
1: In
0: my faith walk. It is so exciting. Every day is exciting, knowing that we get to meet and talk with, have communication with, conversation with this God.
1: You know, another thing that I'm finding to be really helpful these days is just to notice how often in the scripture, where there's a command, there's also a promise.
0: Oh, yeah.
1: And, love one another as I have loved you. So there's a command there on the one hand, and there's a promise there on the other. Forgive one another as God in Christ has forgiven you. Be content with what you have, for God has said, I will never leave you, I'll never forsake you. I've got in the habit, Mike, of every time I see a command in the Bible, I'm saying, is there a promise somewhere around here that's going to enable me to fulfill it?
0: Yeah.
1: Because it seems to me that something wonderful that God has given to us in the gospel is that he gives in his promises what we need in order to live a life in obedience to his commands. And that connection seems to me to be absolutely vital.
0: And there's one more thing I would think about, I wanted to mention, and the fact and how Moses, when he had, was in Deuteronomy, and he's telling, he's about to leave, and he's talking about the words that he had written, the commandments, and he said, these words you'll have in your heart, you'll teach them to your children.
1: Mm.
0: And you'll talk about them.
1: Yep.
0: When you rise up, when you lie down, when you're going out, and when you're coming in. And you'll have them on your doorpost, on your gate. You'll have them on your hand. You'll have them on your head. And if you really chew on that and think about what Moses was talking about, he's saying, I want you to saturate your mind with these scriptures. I want you to get together and discuss them. But it's because you've read it repetitively. Just like hearing a song over and over and over, it sticks in your mind. Using this Bible study method the way we're doing, when I wake up in the morning, I'm thinking about the scripture. The last thoughts in my end of my day, I'm thinking about scripture. Sir, I have never, ever been able to do that. The other benefit, I have victory over sin that I did not have before.
1: Wow, that's powerful.
0: Whenever the Bible says, I've hid your word in my heart that I might not
1: might
0: sin.
1: Might not sin, yeah.
0: And so to understand that there were the hidden sins, lust, pride, greed, envy, you know, those sins, we can hide them from people, but we don't hide them from God.
1: Yep.
0: And pride, those type things. But having the word in your heart will keep you, give you victory over those sins. And brother, there's nothing like walking in victory.
1: Yeah.
0: When we're walking in victory, we're excited about our faith.
1: Yeah, indeed. Let me read a couple of verses from Psalm 19. I love these verses because they remind us not only that the Bible is the Word of God, but that the Bible actually does the work of God. And I think they describe what you've been talking about and what all of us are really looking for. This is Psalm 19, verses 7 and 8. The law of the Lord is perfect. And then look what it does. Reviving the soul. I mean, that's what's happened to you.
0: Sir.
1: Your soul's been revived. The testimony of the Lord is sure, making wise the simple. So here's someone who says, I've never been to seminary, but the word of God makes wise to the person who's indwelt by the Spirit. The precepts of the Lord are right, rejoicing the heart. Yeah. Well, I mean, there's been a whole lot of joy in our conversation right here. The commandment of the Lord is pure, enlightening the eyes. So actually, it's not simply learning information.
0: No.
1: Is life that comes to us. And you have experienced it, and you're now seeing it happen. Tell us, the Bible study that you started is now all over the world.
0: Oh, we have it going all over South America, Latin America. We have it in Africa. We have it in seminaries. We have it in schools because the method works, and people are excited about it. We just got back from Guatemala City last week, And we have a 3-year plan with some guys that we're working with over there that our goal is to have 10,000 leaders trained in 3 years that will have 10,000 groups. Each group will have at least 10 people. So that would be 100,000 people that we're trying to disciple. And when I say try to disciple, it's not our work. It's trusting in the Word, God's Word, to do His work. I like to say we're just trying to get God's people into God's Word until God's Word gets into God's people.
1: It's beautifully simple, and God is blessing it. And thank you for sharing the story. I mean, this is such an encouragement that God's Word has got into your life, Mike. It's brought such a change in your life that now it's coming into the lives of many, many other people. And I think, you know, just to kind of wrap this conversation, the challenge for all of us, I think, is we're receiving the Word of God. What can we do that will then mean that we're not only receiving, but we're becoming channels to actually share it and give it with others? The simplicity of what you've got here: read the Bible, pray and ask God, what are you showing me through this? And then share it with some other people. I mean, that's so simple. Yeah. Anyone can do this.
0: Anyone can do it.
1: And it's going to enrich people's lives in the most wonderful, wonderful way. Mike, thank you so much for being on the program today. Appreciate your friendship, your ministry, your testimony, and God bless you in all that you're doing.
0: Thank you so much, sir. God bless you.
2: 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If you want more information about what Mike has been sharing today, you can check out the website, simplediscipleship.org. There's a lot more information, tons of resources about this Bible study method. Again, you can go visit simplediscipleship.org, and I do hope you'll do that. Well, as you give a gift of any amount this month, you're going to receive a copy of Pastor Brad Weatherall's book called Saved to Sin No More. And Colin, who is this book for?
1: Well, it's really for every Christian who wants to make progress in his or her battle against sin. And that's surely got to be everyone who knows and loves the Lord Jesus Christ. You know, I think one of the greatest struggles that we have is just discouragement. And the doctrine of union with Christ is the most encouraging truth that I know in all of the Bible. Faith unites us to the Lord Jesus Christ so that His presence is in us through the Holy Spirit. And when Christ is in us, there's something of the power and the peace and the joy of the Lord Jesus that's actually in us too. And when that's the case, it makes what would have been impossible for us on our own possible because His power and His presence is with us. So getting hold of what it means to actually have Christ in us and for us to be in Him, that's union with Christ, is going to be the most encouraging thing for moving forward in the battle against stubborn sins that often defeat us.
2: Well, we'd love to send you a copy of this book. 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
3: 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I'm Bill Bumpus. 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And also it says, I've hidden your word in my heart that I might not sin against you. 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
4: The doctrine of Balaam, therefore, is the doctrine of compromise. See, the message to Israel was, oh, intermingle with the Moabite women. It's okay. A little bit of compromise here, little bit of compromise there. It won't matter because after all, you're God's people, God's chosen. So you got grace on you. So that little compromise isn't going to hurt anything. Go ahead and intermingle with the Moabite women, but God had forbidden that. And so they came under judgment. So the doctrine of Balaam was the message that a child of God can live like the world and still serve God. That's the doctrine of Balaam. Now I ask you, dear church, is that all over the church today? The doctrine of Balaam? You can have one foot in the world and one foot in the kingdom of God, and it's okay because you're under grace. Call that greasy grace. It's the false message that you as a believer in Jesus Christ can have the best of both worlds. One foot in, one foot out. You're kind of in, kind of out, kind of there, kind of not. You're in church on Sunday, the world on Monday. You can embrace other beliefs and other faiths and mingle it in with the Christian faith because no big deal, because after all, you're saved. Doctrine of Balaam encouraged Christians then in the church in Pergamos. Some were teaching this, and some are teaching it now in the Western church, in entire denominations. This doctrine slips in and infiltrates the church today. Don't be so legalistic. Don't be so serious about this thing. Live, enjoy life, party hardy. It encourages Christians to forget that they were called to separate themselves from this world. Are you with me? He said, what do you mean, Jeff? Here's what I mean. I'm in it, but I'm not of it. I'm in the world, but I'm not of it. I'm in it, but it's not my home. I've got another home. I got another kingdom. I got another king. And he wasn't voted in. And he's not a Democrat, and he's not a Republican, and he's not a Libertarian. He's none of those things. No. He's a monarch. He's King of Kings. He's Lord of Lords. And so the whole message that the doctrine of Balaam brings is you can be worldly and still please God. The Bible says, leave the corruption and compromise of the world. Is that what it says? Am I reading it right? 2 Corinthians 6:17. So leave the corruption and compromise of the world. Leave it on Sunday and pick it up again on Monday. Oh, that's not what it says. I'm sorry. Leave it for how long? For good. Don't link up with those who will pollute you. Be careful who you run with. I want you all for myself. Who's talking there? God is. What does he say? I want you all for myself. You're mine. I bought you with a price. Therefore, glorify God in your body. I'll be a father to you. You'll be sons and daughters to me. So the Bible says we're to leave the corruption. So we're to come out from among them. Now, that doesn't mean you don't talk to people that aren't saved. I talk to unsaved people all the time. I have conversation. I enjoy conversing with them, but I don't go where they go on Friday nights. There's acquaintances and there's BFFs. That's best friends forever, okay? But no, the whole idea is as believers, we're called out and called in. He delivered us, Colossians 1:13. He delivered us out of the kingdom of darkness and translated us into the kingdom of God's dear Son. So he brought us out to bring us in.
5: When you stop to think about it, prayer can seem too good to be true. The God who created the universe invites you to talk with him anytime you like, about anything you like, and yet...
6: 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I only pray when I feel like it.
5: Billy Graham.
6: Have a definite time that you set aside and pray when you least feel like it. 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Prayer is work. 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
6: We pray tonight that thy Holy Spirit will draw all men unto the Savior. 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Amen.
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8: I believe, spiritually speaking, that this passage is about God's yield sign. That God is telling us that we need to learn to yield our right of way to the Spirit of God in certain areas of our life.

0: Welcome to Bold Steps with Mark Jobe. Mark is the founding pastor of New Life Community Church in Chicago, and I'm Wayne Shepherd. Do you remember learning how to drive and having to learn the road signs and signals? Some are easy, of course. The stop sign, you stop. The green light, you go. But Mark, how about that yield sign? That one's a bit trickier, isn't it?
1: The yield sign is very tricky. And I just came back from driving in Spain and Europe.
0: With roundabouts.
1: There's a lot of roundabouts. Yeah. And my wife was just sitting next to me, and she says, how do you know when you're supposed to go? How do you know when it's your turn or the other person's turn? How do you know when to yield?
0: Somehow it sorts itself out.
1: It does a bit. But this is what spiritually we're talking about in this message. There are times where God is asking us to yield, and it's hard for us to do that. But if we're going to live a spirit-filled life, we need to learn to yield to God.
0: We're in 1 Corinthians chapter 9 for Mark's message. So let's start. It's titled, The Power of Yielding Your Right-of-Way.
2: We're on a series entitled, Out of Control. And we're talking about how to bring our lives back under God's control. And what that really means to our lives. The Apostle Paul was talking to a group of people that lived in a city called Corinth. Corinth was a city much like Chicago. Big city, all kinds of places to party. Whatever you wanted to find in Corinth, you could find it. You wanted to find an all-night party, you could find it. In fact, there were sailors that came from all over. One of the biggest attracting elements of Corinth was a temple that was on a hill, and I've been to the city of Corinth, which is now a city in ruins. It's found in on the coast of Greece, and you'll see it there where the city of Corinth used to be. But near the bottom, there's a city, ruins of a city, and then there's a hill. At the top of that hill, there was a temple that was dedicated to the goddess of Diana. Diana was a goddess of fertility. The interesting thing about that temple was that that temple hired about 1,000 temple prostitutes. And sailors that would come in would go to the temple, and part of their act of worship would be to have sexual relationships with these prostitutes that were part of that temple. So as you can imagine, it was a very popular place. They really wanted to go to church on Sunday. Now, they didn't go to church on Sunday, but it was a popular place for the sailors, and it was mixed in. This whole sexuality was mixed in with worship, and there was a lot of crazy things that happened at Corinth. And what had happened is that they had planted a church in the city of Corinth, and a lot of the craziness of the world, the craziness of paganism, the craziness of the lifestyle out there, they had brought into the church. And so Paul spends a lot of 1 Corinthians talking to them about how to get their lives back under control. And they were getting drunk at communion services. There was a guy in the church that was sleeping with his father's wife, so he was sleeping with his stepmother. Everybody knew about it, and we're kind of like, hey, we're open-minded. We love everybody, so they were okay with it. There was divisions within the church. There were people in the church that were suing one another. They were mispracticing the gifts of the Spirit. They had a lot of spirituality, but they didn't have a lot of wisdom, and they were a bit carnal. And so Paul is speaking to the church and saying, hey, you've dragged a lot of your worldly ways into the church. You're a little bit out of control. You're Christians, but you're out of control. So it's time to start bringing your life under the control of the Spirit of God. And so we pick up in 1 Corinthians chapter 9, where the Apostle Paul begins to talk to us about rights, about his rights. And today I've entitled this message, The Power of Yielding Your Right-of-Way. The power of yielding your right away. I believe that my son Josiah just got his permit. He's 15 years old. I took him out on the driving for the first time this past week. It was quite an experience. It was definitely a booster of my faith. I'm growing in my faith, driving around with my 15-year-old son. And hey, we did really well in the parking lot, took him out to the parking lot, drove around a while. He gained some confidence, speeding up, taking turns. Dad, this isn't that hard. I think I can do this pretty well. I said, okay. And so the next day, I took him out into the street, a busy street with a lot of traffic stuff. And suddenly it kicked in. He panicked a little bit, like, oh, Dad, I don't think I'm ready for this. I said, sure you are, son. So we're driving down the street and my wife calls. So I answer the phone. I'm not driving, he's driving. He said, Dad, don't pick up. I said, hey, you're driving, I'm not driving. I could talk. No, Dad, I need you. Help me out. I said, okay. So I'm on the phone with my wife laughing because he's panicking a little bit. And up in the front, I see there's a stoplight, and all the cars are stopping. He's driving towards it, looking at me frantically and saying, Dad, what should I do? What should I do? I said, stop, son. So he came to a stop, and I think he was just nervous. The light turned green, and he says, Dad, he's looking at me. Hang up the phone. What should I do? I said, go, son, now. I'm like, oh, Lord, help me. We're in trouble here. We're in trouble. But one of the things that they had to do when we went down to the license bureau is they give him a test, a written test. And one of the things that he has to know is he has to be able to identify the signs, the shapes of the signs, and know what each sign means. Now, the stop sign is okay. That's easy because it's a stop. And a green light is easy because it means go. But the yield sign is a little bit more tricky because the yield sign means you have to come to a pause, and then if there's another car, you yield to that other person. So it's a little bit more complicated. You're yielding the right of way to another vehicle. It's yielding. I come and I give someone else the ability to go. I'm yielding my right of way. I believe, spiritually speaking, that this passage is about God's yield sign. That God is telling us that we need to learn to yield our right of way to the Spirit of God in certain areas of our life. And that's exactly what Paul begins to talk to the Corinthian believers about. And I'm going to give you three ways that you can know if you've begun to yield to God. Three ways that you can know whether you are yielding to God. If you're taking notes, write this down. Wait, first of all, number one. I know I'm yielding to God when I have rights that I choose not to use because it could hinder others. I'm going to repeat that. I know I'm yielding to God when I have rights that I choose not to use because it could hinder others. The Apostle Paul says in 1 Corinthians chapter 9, verse 1, am I not free? Am I not an apostle? Have I not seen Jesus as Lord? Are you not the result of my work in the Lord? Even though I may not be an apostle to others, surely I am to you, for you are the seal of my apostleship in the Lord. Pause for a moment, look up at me. It seems to be that there were certain people that were questioning Paul's leadership and apostleship. It seems like certain people were saying, well, who's this guy Paul anyways? Why is he telling us what to do? Who died and made him pope, so to speak? You know, why should we listen to Paul? And Paul is saying, hold on a second. Listen, I'm free. I'm under no man's rule. I have encountered Jesus. Although Paul was not one of the 12 original disciples, he had an encounter with Jesus on the road to Damascus in which he physically encountered Jesus in such a supernatural way that it knocked him off his horse, and he was blinded by this encounter with Jesus, went to the next city, to Damascus, ran into a believer there that prayed for him, and he received his sight again. Talking about a dramatic conversion experience, right? And Paul says, hey, even if other people don't consider me an apostle, guess what? I was there. I helped start this church. I led many of you to Christ. So even if I'm not an apostle to others, I am an apostle to you guys. And then he goes on to say, listen, this is my defense to those who sit in judgment of me. He's trying to argue his case in front of those people that were questioning his apostleship. He says, verse 4, "Don't we have the right to food and drink? Don't we have the right to take a believing wife among us as other apostles and the Lord's brothers and Cephas? Or is it only I and Barnabas who must work for a living?" The Apostle Paul then names three rights that are rightfully his, that he has, three things that are his rights, that although they are his rights, he's given them up because he believes that in giving them up, the gospel can continue forward better than if he took that right for his own. The three rights are this: one, the right to eat and drink whatever he wants; two, the right to marry whoever he wants; and three, the right to receive a salary for the ministry that he's doing. He says, "Hey, don't I have the right to eat and drink whatever I want?" What would be the rhetorical answer to that? Yes, right? Yeah, you can eat whatever you want to eat. But the Apostle Paul says, listen, even though I can eat whatever I want to eat and drink whatever I want to drink, I have chosen not to eat whatever I want to eat, not to drink whatever I want to eat, drink, because it can be a stumbling block to people. And he had just talked about the whole idea of eating meat sacrificed to idols. And so Paul is saying, I have the right to eat whatever food that's put in front of me. I can eat mastacholi, I can eat carne asada, you know. I can have sopes, and I can have enchiladas, and I can have, you know, beef steak. I can eat whatever I want, but I choose not to eat certain things because if I eat those things, it can become a stumbling block to those that I'm trying to reach for Christ. And if I drink certain things, it can become a stumbling block to those that I'm trying to reach. So although I have a right, I don't exercise my right.
0: 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Here's Mark Jobe.
2: Then he says, don't I have the right to take a believing wife along with us? Hey, I can get married, right? The Apostle Paul was single, and he's arguing, hey, I have the right to get married, but the Apostle Paul had chosen not to get married because he felt like getting married would slow him down in the propagation of the gospel, because he went from town to town. He was beat. He was chased. He was run after. He lived a pretty tough life. He was shipwrecked. I mean, he lived a life presenting the gospel everywhere. And he says, I have the right to get married, but in order for the gospel to spread more rapidly, I choose not to get married, even though I have the right. How many of you know there's a difference between having the right and exercising a right? And notice what he says, by the way. For some of you, it's going to shock you a little bit what he says. He says, don't we have the right to take a believing wife along with us, as do the other apostles? He says the other apostles can be married, and for example, several of the other apostles were. Like Peter was married. Some of you don't maybe not know that. Peter was married, and several of the other disciples were married as well. He says, as the other apostles and the Lord's brothers and Cephas. Hold on a second. Who is the Lord? Not a trick question. You know, in Sunday school, half the answers are Jesus. So who's the Lord? Jesus. It says, and the Lord's brothers. Whoa, hold on. The Lord's brothers? He must be talking about like us, right? Oh, no. He would mention that. He says the apostles and Cephas, well, they were the Lord's brothers, spiritually speaking as well, right? He's talking about Jesus' physical brothers. This may come to a shock to some of you, but do you realize that Jesus did have half-brothers, and he had several half-brothers? That Mary and Joseph were married, and as most married couples do, they continued in a marriage relationship, and as they should have done, they had a sexual relationship, and as happens in many marriages, they had a couple pregnancies, and as happens in many marriages, they had a couple kids. In fact, Jesus' brothers were James, Joseph, Simon, and Judas, mentioned in Matthew chapter 13, verse 55. Now, some of you were under the assumption that Joseph married Mary, which is true, and that Mary did not have sex and she was impregnated with Jesus with the Holy Spirit, which is true. But some of you thought that after she had Jesus, that suddenly she stayed married for 30 years with Joseph and they had a line drawn on their bed and she stayed on one side of the bed and he stayed on the other, which is not true. In fact, let me tell you this. If Mary had not had sexual relationships with her husband and she was married for 30 years, she would have been sinning. It doesn't take away from Mary's holiness. It doesn't take away from her virtue and her value the fact that she as a mother had sexual relationships and had other children. It doesn't take away from Mary, but some of us have been taught this crazy doctrine that she remained married but remained a virgin for all of her life, which is not a biblical teaching. She had other sons, and some of those sons were married, and that's why Paul says, hey, like the Lord's brothers, they got married, and Cephas, he got married. And so this is just a little side note to clarify some of the things that we have been erroneously taught. But the Apostle Paul goes on, and he says, hey, or is it only I and Barnabas who must work for a living? Here's what I want you to understand about this. This is huge. And verses 7 through 14, the Apostle Paul argues why he has given up the right that as an apostle, he has the right to receive a salary and be compensated financially for his ministry, but he chose not to receive a salary and not to be compensated because he didn't want to be a stumbling block. So although he had a right to eat whatever he wanted to eat or drink, he gave it up. He had a right to be married, he gave it up. He had a right to receive a salary, he gave it up. He had these rights, but he gave them up. You say, well, Pastor, how does that relate to me? Well, let's bring it down to where we live. Many of us have rights that are our rights that we can exercise, but God is calling us to give up our rights for a bigger cause. For example, let's just put it this way. Let's say that say that one of the sisters is part of a home group. And she attends a mixed home group with other brothers and sisters. And she's attending the home group in the summer. And you know, it is hot. And she remembers that last week when she went to the home group, man, it was so hot. And she's wondering, hey, how come they didn't crank their air conditioning? And they need to open the windows and they need to put more fans because, man, I could barely concentrate on Jesus because I was sweating and it was so hot. So she decides, I have the right to be comfortable. I have the right to be comfortable. Right? I mean, isn't that my right to be comfortable where I go? So she goes in her closet, she searches through her closet, and she says, man, I'm going to wear the shortest shorts I can find because it's hot in there. And I got this little thin tank top, low-cut tank top because it is hot. I'm going to wear this tank top and these short shorts, and I'm going to go to the Bible study. Why? It's my right to be comfortable, isn't it? I mean, I can wear whatever I want to wear, right? I mean, there's no dress police coming around saying, no, you can't wear that. I got out of my mother's home. She can't tell me what I want to wear anymore. So I can wear whatever I want to wear, and that's her right. Is that not her right? Sure it is. No one's going to arrest her. It's her right to wear that. And so she shows up at home group, and she's got her short shorts on, and she's got her low tank top on, and she is feeling like, yes, I can now worship Jesus because I am so comfortable now. But on the other hand, there's brothers in the home group. And although it's her right to dress the way she wants to dress, if she has a little bit of more maturity, she may say, it is my right to dress that way, But now that I'm feeling comfortable worshiping Jesus, suddenly I got a whole bunch of brothers in the home group that now they keep getting distracted from worshiping Jesus because they can't worship Jesus because I'm distracting them. How many of you know what I'm talking about? And so her freedom becomes a stumbling block to the brother. Because he's trying to worship Jesus and she's swaying, Jesus, I love you. And he's like, oh, Jesus, I need to get out of this group so I can think about you, Jesus, because I can't concentrate with all this going on here. The point is, she has a right, but she gives up her right because she's pursuing a bigger cause. It's not about her, but it's about Jesus and a bigger cause than just her. And if her right causes someone else to stumble, then she gives up her right. All the brothers are saying, mm-hmm, preach it, pastor, yeah, yeah, yeah. Tell those sisters. And the sisters are saying, well, I just don't get it. They just should keep their eyes to themselves, and they should, hey, it's their lust problem, not my lust problem. Don't put it on me. Listen, that is in maturity speaking. Maturity says, I have the right, but I don't exercise the right because I don't want other people to stumble. And so therefore, although I can do certain things, I choose not to do certain things because I want to walk in maturity and not cause other people to stumble. I hope someone's in the house with me today because we need to listen to that.
0: We'll continue with part two of this message from Mark Job titled, The Power of Yielding Your Right of Way, when we return for tomorrow's program here on Bold Steps. But if you want to revisit or share today's lesson, just look for it online at boldsteps.org. Mark, this month's Bold Step gift is a book I think a lot of people could use. Tell us about it.
1: Yeah, so I'm excited to be able to offer this book. It's called The Case for Faith by Lee Strobel. Lee Strobel, many of you have heard his name and know that he was basically an editor of a Chicago newspaper. He was an atheist. His wife started coming to faith. And then he, exploring Christianity, became a believer.
0: Yeah.
1: And he wrote a couple of books, but A Case for Faith is powerful because there's a lot of people that want to embrace Christianity, but they get stuck on some tough topics.
0: Mm-hmm.
1: Since there's evil and suffering in this world, how could God be loving? Or does miracles, do they contradict science? Or what about evolution versus a creator God? There's topics that are difficult that sometimes keep people stuck, like, I wish I had the answer for that. Lee does a great job in answering these questions in a very clear, concise, but compelling way.
0: He doesn't shy away from the tough questions, does he?
1: So, if you've been struggling with some of those things like suffering in the world, creation versus evolution, what about miracles? Is Jesus really the only way? Could a loving God torture people in hell forever? Some of those tough questions, this is a book that you need to get. We'd love to put it into your hand this month.
0: 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I'm Wayne Shepherd. That's our time for today. 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
4: I gave a whole series of lectures at Oxford University. And after my final lecture, it's like I must have given about 16 lectures. And this student comes up to me and he says, I've listened to all your lectures and I've enjoyed them. I said, yeah. You know, and then he goes, this is what he said. But personally, I believe Christianity is a crutch. And I looked at him and I thought, I hope you break your legs. Random thought. And then I said to him, listen, if you broke both of your legs, would you appreciate the use of a wheelchair to get around? He says, yes, I would. I said, if you broke one leg, would you appreciate the use of crutches to get around? He says, yes, I would. I said, I'm a broken person. So are you. I've never met a person who isn't broken. And I'm so pleased I can lean on Jesus while he's putting me back together again.
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8: And that's why the word comes to Zerubbabel in chapter 4 of Zechariah. What does he say? He says, not by might, not by power, but by my spirit, says the Lord. Any work that we get done, let me tell you, it's not your might, it's not your intellect, it's not your connections, it's not your academic degrees. It is because of the spirit of the Lord. And somebody ought to say amen right there.
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8: The days of bartering with goods and services, I believe, is with the 8-track, the afro, and all the rest, it is about gone. Why is all of this happening? Because it is ushering us in and toward a society where we will have a one world ruler who can rule us all. A day will come where you will only have access to

saying we are putting you in a place where you will be ruled by one individual. It's on the way. All of those who are lobbying, we want our electric vehicles. What if someone say you can't get electricity to charge your vehicle, or they ration it out to you? What happens? Yes. We are on our way. Everything is pointing toward that. It is leading there. And it's not going to be a sudden event. It is slowly, methodically walking us down. And all of us who are trying to fight it, we're fighting in vain. But at least we're putting up a fight. I refuse to buy electric vehicles. I'm not doing it. I'm going to fight it to the end. I want gas. I want oil. Yeah, every now and then I need to see an oil spot somewhere. Hey, I want to know. Hey, I'll fight to the end. Y'all join the resistance. Here it is. What is happening here? God is preparing us, and he's putting us on this path. Why? Because God is going to deal with injustice, unrighteousness that exists in the world. That's where we are. And it's imperative that we who are believers, we are alert and we are sensitive to what is happening in our society as we are moving here, and that we're not surprised or caught off guard, but we're preparing ourselves in several ways. The first way is we are making certain that we are what? Sharing to others the word of God and letting them know that we need to get prepared because our Lord will return one day, rapture us. Harpazo, he's coming back to snatch us up. It's imperative that we do that. Revelations chapter 11, I want you to turn there, verse 1. We can't get through this entire text, but I want to introduce you to some key things in here. And the first thing we want to look at is the trampling of Jerusalem and the two witnesses. The trampling of Jerusalem and the two witnesses. John here in verse 1 of chapter 11, the Bible says, it was given to him a measuring rod. The measuring rod is like a cane. It's a reed, a stick. And the measuring rod was often short for smaller measurements. And then if you look in Kings, you will see they use ropes for longer distance. But John gets the short version. And you see there this measuring rod. And they would have different little markings on there to measure distances. And they were sometimes made of papyrus. If you look in Ezekiel, the rod there we believe was made papyrus. In Ezekiel chapter 40, it talks at length about the temple. And those papyrus reeds were used for making boats. They use it also for making papyrus to write on, the scrolls to record things. But they could also be used for what? Measuring. They could take them and cut them and use those sticks for measuring because of the durability of them. They grew by the Nile, and these reeds, this papyrus would grow, and they would use it for various things. And so this is what John says, that he was given this measuring rod. And this measuring rod, he says, was given to him this like a staff. And he said, get up, verse 1, and measure the temple of God and the altar and those who worship in it. John is given specific instructions that there is a temple that he is to measure. And I believe what he's measuring, he's preparing, anticipating, is the temple that our Lord will rebuild. There will be a temple that will be rebuilt by our Lord to worship in. And the measuring rod was given as a symbol of and a sign of saying there would be construction that would take place. But one of the key things you have to see is that this is not something new to John. Please hear me. Don't miss this. You can never appreciate the Bible in the New Testament, the words. You will never appreciate the book of Revelation until you understand the Old Testament. Amen. I'm going to say it again. You will not understand. You cannot comprehend what is going on in the New Testament until you get a good grasp, until you read the Old Testament. Side note, this is why when someone becomes a believer, I always tell them, get in Genesis, begin in Genesis chapter 1. People send them to John, Rome. I heard that for years, and then I began to study and realize you need to send them to Genesis chapter 1. Why? So they can understand, how do we get in this mess?

0: John is talking about salvation and redemption. Why do I need a redeemer? Why do I need salvation? What's wrong with me? Who is my creator? Genesis tells you God is the one who created the heavens and the earth. Genesis tell you that we fell into this thing called sin. Genesis tell you that we were booted from the very presence of God. Genesis 3 says what? We need a redeemer. That's why you need to begin in Genesis. To understand why do we need to go to the book of Revelation and study being restored to paradise, because paradise was lost in Genesis chapter 3, and Revelations let us know paradise one day will be restored, and I'm so glad about that. Zechariah chapter 2, he talks about the need also for understanding this measuring rod, because there he receives a measuring rod. We're going to see the same thing in Ezekiel, but I want to hit Zechariah chapter 2 briefly. Turn there with me in Zechariah chapter 2. Beginning at verse 1, he says, I lift up my eyes and looked, and behold, there was a man with a measuring line in his hand. So I said, where are you going? He said to me, to measure Jerusalem, to see how wide it is, how long it is. Behold, the angel who was speaking with me was going out. Another angel was coming out to meet him and said to him, run, speak to that young man, saying, Jerusalem will be inhabited. And I like this, underline it, without walls, because of the multitude of men and cattle. For I, declares the Lord, will be a wall of fire around her, and I will be the glory in her midst. He says there's going to be a future temple, but it will be in Jerusalem, and Jerusalem itself will not have walls. He was looking even then, because you have to understand when Zechariah is writing, he's writing, his name means Yahweh saved. He's writing as a contemporary of Haggai, but it's post-exilic. What do you mean post-exilic? It is after the exile. Israel had been in Babylon for 70 years, and he asked the question, how long are we going to be here? And the Lord is going to deliver them. And now they have to go back and rebuild the temple. Why? Because the Babylonians burned the temple in 586 BC, decimated it. And the city lie in ruins. Now they have to go back and rebuild the temple. Zechariah is writing, born, living during the exile, but he's writing post-exilic saying, we need to rebuild this temple. And we have to get it done. The measuring rod is there, and we have to go and get the work completed. And that's why the word comes to Zerubbabel in chapter 4 of Zechariah. What does he say? He says, not by might, not by power, but by my spirit, says the Lord. Any work that we get done, let me tell you, it's not your might. It's not your intellect. It's not your connections. It's not your academic degrees. It is because of the Spirit of the Lord. And somebody ought to say amen right there. It is God's Spirit who allow us to accomplish things and bring them to fruition. And the same is happening here. And he's letting them know this as they are trying to rebuild the temple in the post-exilic period. Because the city lies in ruins. And to some degree, that's what's going to be going on in the tribulation. Why? Because he tells them here in this same chapter. I want to see this. I want you to see this. And we're going to go get back to Ezekiel. He says, I want you to measure it. He said, leave out the court outside the temple. Do not measure it. I mean, in Revelations 11:2, for it has been given to the nations, for they will tread underfoot the holy city for 42 months. He says this 26 acres outside of this temple area, excluding the altar of sacrifice, which we believe this is in the Holy of Holies. He said that area in there, he says, measure. This is where the Gentiles dwell. He said, but it's going to be trampled underfoot. It is believed that that battle that would take place there in the final, before the second return of our Lord, his second advent, during this final phase of the tribulation period, that the Gentile nations as they war were trampling underfoot and destroyed this region. And we believe that this time is called none other than the times of the Gentiles right now. Why do we call it the times of the Gentile? Because there is no Davidic king ruling on the throne. And number two, Israel is not worshiping at the location that God has designated for their temple to be. What is happening? A false god is being worshiped there right now if you go to Israel, and that is going to change. The true and living God will have his temple, his sacrifice will be offered in the right proper place, and that is when we know when the times of the Gentiles will be removed. That is mentioned in Luke chapter 21, verse 24. I want you to turn there with me. Stay with me. Stay with me. This is Jesus, and he's talking here, and he's let them know. He's saying, they will fall by the edge of the sword and will be led captive into all nations, and Jerusalem will be trampled underfoot by the Gentiles until what? The times of Gentiles are fulfilled. Until the Gentiles are dealt with, all of the battle, the final consummation of things. This is the time of the Gentiles, and we know our Lord will come in his millennial reign, and he will sit and he will rule, and then eventually in the eternal state, he will have his eternal throne. But now the Gentiles are ruling. But let me tell you something. God will deal with the injustices. It's coming. Stay patient. Wait on the Lord. Eventually, God will deal with all sin and unrighteousness. But it is in Ezekiel also that Ezekiel in chapters 40 through 48, he addresses this whole aspect of this temple that will be constructed. Extensive information is given there. And he talks about in chapter 40, verses 1 and 5, there he talks about the measuring rod again. Because why? Buildings have to be completed, and he is alluding to the measurements and understanding the distances, the breadth, the width of everything. And he gives us insight here that is going to be fulfilled further and spoken about in Revelation. But Ezekiel also picks up on it in Ezekiel chapter 40. Why is all of this important? Because here John used the same imagery in chapter 11. John is letting them know, his audience, as he's writing under the auspices of the Holy Spirit of God, that God one day is going to have to rebuild and bring in his temple. But what he's doing first is this. He is allowing the Gentiles for this, what, 3.5 year period to have their way. They think they're successful. Satan himself thinks he's successful. The Antichrist thinks he's successful. The false prophet also thinks he's successful. But God is going to come in and deal with all injustices. I want you to hear me. Listen to me. As we're coming to a close here. Our world has tremendously changed. I was talking to my mom the other day, and I told her, I said, you know, I've seen a lot. There's not much that surprised me. I mean, there is very little. There's nothing you're going to tell me like, oh, wow, I can't believe that happened. No, I've been in ministry too long. And I've seen, I believe, about all. But there are things that are happening in our society that I thought would never happen and be applauded in a public context. There are things that alleged men of God, churches that are supposed to be standing on the precepts and promises of God, that are indulging in, that are affirming, that are espousing, that are happening, and I'm sitting and I'm looking, I'm like, I never thought I would see that happen. But as you read the scripture and you read the words of God, he's told us that this would happen, but I think we all believe it won't be in our day. Well, I want to let you know it's happening in our day. Stay with me. For those of you online, listen closely. Every imaginable perversion, lewd, lascivious behavior you can imagine is happening. But not only is it happening, it's being celebrated. And you and I, who proclaim to know Jesus Christ, we have to make a decision right now who we are going to serve. The United States of America, as well as the entire world, we are under the judgment of God. You've heard me repeating this, but I'm telling you, I want to warn you, we are under the judgment of God. As a result of that, God has withdrawn some of his restraining grace over us, and this is why these ideologies, these behaviors, is prevalent also and very, very prominent in the church as well. But we who proclaim to truly know God have to decide if we are going to take a stance. Revelations here speaks of the two witnesses. You and I have to function like these two witnesses. The Greek term martyrio right there for witness is where we get the word martyr. And you and I as Christians have to decide, are we willing to be a martyr? Are we willing to die? Are we willing to give our all? Are we willing to pay a price to be a witness for our Lord and Savior, Jesus Christ? I don't know. Have you ever been to a restaurant, maybe with a friend or friends, and you go to the restaurant to eat, and while you're eating, you have a server that's come and everybody, hey, I want this to drink. And hey, can you bring some bread? I need some butter. And we just, everybody just making requests of the server, right? And everybody's just talking. We're chatting it up. Then our meal come out. Then you got somebody that's not happy with their meal. Well, can you take this back? And they're talking. There's a lot of chatter going on at the table. Anybody know what I'm talking about? Anybody been out like, yeah. And it's a lot of talk and hands pointing and waving. We're, hey, come, we need more of this. Can you, they didn't get their drink and their order's wrong and everybody's talking. But then at the end, the server comes out with the check. To who wants the check? And everybody gets silent. Those extended hands reaching out, now alligator arms. You had never been out with anybody like that. That's just me. Y'all have friends who always want to check. But hands get short. Conversation goes low. And go to looking around. Because nobody really want to pay the cost. Want to pay the price. When it's easy and convenient, everybody's, yeah. Man. But when there is a time to pay the price, silence. We don't want to verbalize, yeah, I'm a believer. I've served the Lord and what you're saying is incorrect according to scripture. We're silent. We don't voice our opinion. We don't let people know that according to my beliefs and how I live and worship, we cannot indulge. We will not participate. Our children won't. Though it might be good, that is the day we worship. So we can't be there for that. We need to be in the house of God because our God has been so good. Are you willing to be a witness? Because God is calling us to be a witness. He's calling us to be vocal. The young kids, the same applies. Pre-K, first grade, elementary, junior high, high school, college. God is calling you to be a witness. You are our future, our legacy, and God is calling you. And let me tell you something. The opportunity is going to come. Your friends are going to invite you to indulge, to participate in activities. You better make up your mind today while you're sitting here on those 22-inch cushion seats, because I'm going to tell you something. When you get in that situation, if you try to make the decision, it's too late. Make it now. Make a determination who you're going to live for. Because let me tell you something. They will offer you some things, and it's going to be tempting, and you got to make a decision what you're going to do. and adults that applies to us. Are you a witness? If I were to ask your friends, if I were to come to your business, your employees, I said, is your owner a Christian? Christian? I didn't know they went to church. In your community, what do they know? Revelation says there were two witnesses we're going to talk about. But I want you to understand, we too have to be a witness for Jesus Christ. Not a silent, not a stealth witness, but a vocal, verbal witness. And everything about us should tell people something about the God that we serve. Amen. Amen. Our impact fact for today is this. Believers in God must boldly witness and expect to pay a price. That's us. Hey, we got to be bold. We're going to look at these two witnesses, and when we look at them, we're going to see something about them. It's going to be incredible what they're going to have to endure. But we want to prepare ourselves, fortify our hearts, minds, so that we can be witnesses for Jesus Christ. Please, parents, we ought to witness. Make sure our children are prepared as well so they can live for our Lord. Let's close in prayer. Father, we love you. We thank you. And Lord God, guide us and sustain us. Keep unveiling, keep revealing. And Lord, for what you do, we give you glory. We thank you and we love you. We ask it all in Jesus' name. Amen.
1: Thank you for breaking this down for us, Dr. Coleman. Your clear teaching shows that the book of Revelation really isn't complicated as many assume. The bottom line is you share with us is that people all around us are perishing and many are entering an eternity forever separated from God. And many who profess to know God may be deceived too. Thank you for challenging us to be sure about our salvation and then to urgently share with those in our families, our workplaces, and even strangers, so that no one will have to incur the wrath of God. Friends, I hope you're also plugged into a local church where you can learn and grow in your faith. If you live in the Houston or surrounding areas, please stop by the Impact Church of the Woodlands, where Dr. Coleman serves as the senior pastor. Please stop by the Impact Church of the Woodlands, where Dr. Coleman serves as the senior pastor. The church is located at 5401 Shadow Bend Place, The Woodlands, Texas, and Sunday worship times are 8 and 10:45 a.m. In closing, our impact thought for today is, repeated rejection of God's grace delays salvation. It harms the heart until repentance is no longer desired. Many around us are deceived. Let's be faithful to share and to pray for God's Holy Spirit to break through and draw them to Himself. God bless you.
2: This is The Well, the voice of life. Thanks so much for listening and growing deeper in your relationship with the Lord. I'm Bill Bumpus. The Bible reminds us that, above all, you must understand that no prophecy of Scripture came about by the prophet's own interpretation. For prophecy never had its origin in the will of man, but men spoke from God as they were carried along by the Holy Spirit. More great Bible teaching on the way, but right now, I have something special for you to hear.
3: The church isn't about respectable folks paying off the mortgage. The church is about the gospel. The church is about saved sinners trying to help other sinners be saved. Because in contrast, Jesus, on the other hand, He comes down in humility. He stoops in human flesh to love sinners. He tells us that He has come to seek and save those who were lost. And that's the point. Where would you expect to find a Savior? You expect to find a Savior with sinners. So guys, what's your problem? Speaking of the Pharisees and the scribes. Where would you find someone running a fever of 120 degrees? You'd find them in an ER, at the hospital. And Jesus says, hey, you have a problem with me sitting down with tax collectors and sinners? I'm a spiritual doctor. I didn't come to deal with those who think they're healthy and well. I came to deal with those who know they're broken and they need help. And there's a warning in this. you and I need to be on guard for the Pharisee that lives within all of us. The person who professes grace but is full of sanctimonious nonsense and external holiness. Now, the grace of God, the gospel, is something that should produce humility in us, should produce a desire to be with lost people. That's who we once were. We want to be with lost people because Jesus came to seek and save the lost, and he has sent us into the world to make disciples. You can't make disciples if you're not with lost people. No, we are the church, the ecclesia. We're the called out ones sent back into the world, having been called out of the world, so we might rub shoulders with those who are still in the world, who God is going to call out of the world, and the church is going to grow across history as we go into the world and make disciples and teach them to obey all that Jesus commands. We're all going to meet together, and someday Jesus is going to come and take those whom he has called out of the world, really out of the world, to another world. That's what it's all about.
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7: Tuesday, June 6, 1944, 6:30 a.m., 5,000 ships carrying 160,000 Allied troops approached the southern beaches in France for the largest invasion in modern history, what we now refer to as D-Day. Some of the men who survived the invasion that day said they remember the steady stream of exhortations being broadcast over the ship's intercoms in the final moments before the ships approached the French beaches. One said, "Fight to get your troops ashore, fight to save your ships. And if you've got any strength left, fight to save yourself." One said, "We may die on the sands of France, but we will never turn back." And another one said, "This is it. Pick it up. Put it on. You've got a one-way ticket, and this is the end of the line." Over 2,500 American soldiers died that day, many of them in a span of about 15 minutes. As the boats reached the shores, disembarking soldiers literally had to crawl over the bodies of other soldiers in order to be able to make it onto the beaches. Now, images like that make us grateful for the men and women who have given their lives for the cause of freedom, but I share it to emphasize that the men who approached the beaches that day at Normandy had no delusions at all about what they were walking into. Not a single one of them thought that they were going to an exotic beach in France for a vacation. They knew they were walking headfirst into the onslaught of an enemy who wanted nothing more than their complete and total destruction. Well, see, at the end of the book of Ephesians, Paul pulls back the curtain on life, and he shows us that we are in the midst of a battle that is no less fierce with an enemy no less stringent. The tragedy is that many of us have no idea we're even in a battle. We approach life as if it were a vacation rather than a war, like we're on a playground rather than a battleground. But that's not true. And you and I might wish all day long that it were true, but that didn't change the fact that we really are in a battle with a very real enemy. And unless we wake up to that, we'll probably end up as one of the casualties. How silly would it be to show up on D-Day with a beach towel and a ducky? That's how many of us are showing up spiritually for this battle. So Paul starts his conclusion to the book of Ephesians like this, chapter 6, verse 12. You see, he says, we don't wrestle against flesh and blood. No. We're against rulers, against the authorities. Right? Not earthly authorities and rulers, but against the cosmic powers over this present darkness. We're against spiritual forces of evil in the heavenly places. Let's start with the obvious. Paul believed in an unseen spiritual realm. Isn't that obvious? And for whatever it's worth, Jesus did too. In fact, Jesus spent a large portion of his ministry in direct conflict with the demonic, and he summarized his whole ministry as proclaiming liberty to captives. Captives implies that there's something or someone that you're being held captive by. So Paul's just picking up right where Jesus left off. And throughout the book of Ephesians, he's going to refer to the believer's life as a struggle, as a fight, as warfare against evil forces. And he's going to end the book of Ephesians with a list of weapons that we need to engage in that warfare. C.S. Lewis once observed, he says, when it comes to the demonic, people usually fall into one of two errors. Either they take him altogether too seriously, or they don't take him seriously enough. Maybe you've known people who fit into that first category of error, Christians who kind of imagine that Satan is to blame for every inconvenient circumstance in their life. A dead car battery, a traffic jam. Oh, the demon is messing with traffic again. A price increase at Bojangles. Oh, biscuits are now $1.40. Satan's trying to ruin my budget so I can't tithe. And you're like, I don't think that's what's happening here. But other people on the other side, maybe in reaction to them, or maybe just because of the Western culture that we grow up in, they commit an equally dangerous error, if not more dangerous, and that is they ignore him altogether. But not only does that ignore a significant teaching theme in the life of Jesus, that also means that if what Jesus said is true at all, that's like walking onto the beaches of Normandy with no clue that there's an enemy that has machine guns trained right at you. Y'all, for what it's worth, Satan could care less whether or not you believe in him, because he's not after your recognition, he's after your destruction. In fact, 2 Corinthians, Paul calls him an angel of light. An angel of light means he transforms himself into whatever form is best suited to deceive you, even if it means you mistake him for an angel of God. So it makes sense that in the modern Western world, Satan's best deceptions would not come from making somebody's eyes roll back in their head and foam at the mouth and levitate 6 feet above their bed. It comes from him working stealthily, invisibly, silently behind the scenes, anonymously. So Peter and Paul, pretty much the whole Bible says things like this, 1 Peter 5:8, be alert and be of sober mind, because your enemy, the devil, prowls around every day like a roaring lion, just looking for somebody to devour. See, that verse there by Peter shows me at least two things. First, Satan's like a hunter, and hunters don't care if you see them or not. In fact, hunters would prefer that you didn't see them. Second thing I noticed is that Peter calls Satan a lion, which means he's part of the cat family. See, I knew it. Cats are demons. But just because you can't see him, doesn't mean he isn't there. In 1864, a physician named Ignaz Semmelweis stumbled onto a theory that we now refer to as germ theory. You see, in those days, everybody thought diseases would spontaneously generate in the body because there was something wrong with the body. You had too much blood, or you got too hot, or something like that. And so doctors in those days would go between patients that had different diseases without ever washing their hands. Plus, it was assumed in our culture back then that real gentlemen didn't need to wash their hands because their hands were already clean. And so doctors would go from working on the corpse of a dead person, for example, to delivering a baby, which is why death rates in the hospitals, infant mortality rates, and mothers were so incredibly high. Well, Semmelweis began to suspect that these doctors were carrying diseases with them contained in small particles that were invisible to the human eye. They didn't have microscopes powerful enough to see them, and he didn't know what to call them, so he just referred to them as microbes, which literally means small pieces of flesh. Now, this all seems so obvious to us now, but nobody in those days thought that way. So Semmelweis tested his theory by just having the interns wash their hands at the hospital with a water and a little bit of chlorine before delivering babies, and he found that the mortality rates of both mothers and infants went down dramatically. But even after this conclusive evidence and proof, the doctors at the time wouldn't accept the theory, because the idea that all this death and all this disease was caused by something that you couldn't see just seemed unbelievable to them. At a famous conference, Semmelweis pleaded with these doctors, "Gentlemen, for God's sake, just wash your hands." And nobody listened for about 2 decades till a guy named Louis Pasteur came along and proved it in a different way. Even Semmelweis' own wife didn't believe him. He died a couple of decades later in an asylum. Well, see, many Christians are equally naive when it comes to what is happening in their lives, because they are just as disbelieving to the things that they can't see. And they say, because I can't see it with my eyes, it must not really exist. But can't you look around and see the evidence of the demonic everywhere? Andy Stanley says, if you really want to see evidence for the demonic, you're not going to find it by looking through a microscope. You're going to find it by looking in the rearview mirror. Not at your kids, but in the rearview mirror of your life. In the rearview mirror of your life, can't you look back in your life? Can't you look into the rearview mirror of your life and see how certain temptations were just too perfectly timed and too specifically tailored for you to be merely coincidental? How the wrong person got put into your life at just the right time, or how the right questions were planted in your head to throw you off track, or how the right suspicion grew up in your heart to really destroy the relationship, or how the perfect storm happened in your marriage or your small group or your staff team in order to drive a wedge between you all. I know that sometimes you can probably like, well, you can sort of reason away a lot of that and say, well, you know, the reason my wife and I have those problems is because our personalities are so ill-suited to one another, or the reason that I struggle with that temptation is because my dad did and I have the same genes as him. But then every once in a while, something happens. You encounter something and something inside of you says, no, that's evil. Maybe it's an act of terrorism or mothers killing their children. Or you watch a special on the Holocaust and you see how embarrassed Germany is. And they say, how could we ever have done something like that? It's because we wrestle not against flesh and blood. We wrestle against rulers and authorities and spiritual evil in very high and controlling and influential places. You see, God tells us about these things for at least 2 reasons, both of which we see here reflected in Ephesians 6. The first reason is to make us, verse 18, to make us more alert. Because when you recognize there's more to your temptations than lust or doubts or relational problems or personality conflicts, when you realize that there is an enemy that is strategizing your destruction, it will make you more aware.
6: 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All right, let's finish up today's teaching. 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
7: You know, most of you know that before I became pastor here, I served for a couple of years as a missionary in an unreached people group over in Southeast Asia. And so we brought in some friends from the United States to pass out some Bibles in our area, and never really been done before. And make a long story short, a mob of 2,500 people collapsed on these guys, and the police arrested them, and the mob was calling out to the police, or they were rioting to demand that the police release these teammates of mine so that they could murder them. They did this for about the space of about 3 hours one afternoon. So one of the guys that we had put with the team was a local there. He was a local believer, so they didn't recognize him like the other guys. The mob burned my friend's cars, torched them. And this guy said, as I was standing in that mob, as they were calling out for the police to release these guys, he said, I had a recorder in my pocket, so I recorded it. And he recorded about 30 minutes of this mob as they, in this murderously savage way, called out for the police to let these guys out so that they could kill him. Later, he played that recording for me, and I'm not a demon behind every rock kind of guy, but when I listened to that, there was something in it that I said, that's beyond anger. There was something demonic that was going on in that murderous mob. Well, a couple weeks, I got put under house arrest, essentially under house arrest for a couple weeks, and eventually after things subsided and we were able to move around again, I knew I needed to kind of get out and get on a little vacation, and so I went down to a resort city not far from where I was, and walked in the hotel, checked in the hotel, was by myself. And the, you know, in those part of the world, when you check in a hotel, you have to leave your passport at the desk. So I just slid my passport across the desk. I wouldn't even look at the person behind it. And when I put my passport up there, I felt this hand kind of just sort of stroke mine. And I looked up, and it's this beautiful, I mean, beautiful girl that's looking back at me. And she said, in their language, she said, is there anything else that you would like to hold at this hotel tonight? And I looked up, and you know, I was bankrupt. I was spent. There was nothing, no strength I had left. I was as low as I'd ever been in my life. And I look up at this beautiful face staring back at me, and everything inside of me wants to respond and say yes. But then all of a sudden, it wasn't like a vision, like I actually saw things, but it's just an insight from the Holy Spirit where I looked into the eyes of this beautiful girl and I recognized the same savagely murderous spirit that had been in that mob that was now coming after me in a different direction. And I actually recoiled. I felt the Holy Spirit tell me, you get out of there. And I pulled back and I left my passport there and I ran the other direction. Because see, there are times in your life where you have to realize it's not just about lust. And it's not just about a personality conflict. And it's not just relational problems. You got an enemy who is prowling around like a roaring lion, and he is trying to devour you. And so he comes for me when I'm tired or when I'm down, and he seduces me with the lust of the flesh. Sometimes he waits for me off stage when I have done well to whisper in my heart how awesome and extraordinary I am. He'll take whatever form he wants in order to be able to take my eyes off of God and to convince myself that I can do it better my way. So he tells us, I want you to be alert that this is not a flesh and blood thing. You're against a real enemy. And for some of you, you are totally blind to the fact that he's working in your family and in your heart. The other reason that God tells us about these things, he says, is to drive us to greater dependency on God. You see, if this were merely a battle against other humans or with my own lust, that would be one thing. But it's against an enemy with supernatural power. And so Paul concludes the book of Ephesians by reminding them of the presence of these spiritual forces in an attempt to one more time turn them away from themselves, from hoping in themselves, to making them cast themselves on in their hope and finding help in God. And so here's what he says, finally, be strong in the Lord and in the strength of his might. By the way, right here is where that verse 12 that we read just a minute ago about the, you know, wrestle not against flesh and blood goes. Therefore, take up the whole armor of God that you may be able to withstand in the evil day, and having done all, to stand firm. Now, there's a couple of phrases there I've highlighted. I want to make sure you see both of them. Having done all, to stand firm means that there's no way you can escape this fight. There's only two places in the Christian life in which Paul says a Christian can and should flee: sexual immorality and the love of money. When it comes to monies and honeys, you get out of town, all right? But everywhere else, you got to learn to stand firm because you can't escape even if you did run. Parents, listen to me. You can't protect your family from Satan by putting your kids in private school or homeschool or by limiting their access to the outside world. And I am not saying that either of those or any of those are bad decisions. My family has done all of those things. But you have to learn to stand firm in the battle and not always assume you can run from it, because you can't run from it. It's going to come after you wherever it is. That's the first phrase. Stand firm. Here's the other one. Be strong in the Lord, and in the strength of his might shows me that this has got nothing to do with your power. Hadn't that been a recurring theme in the book of Ephesians? You're dead in your sin. You're spiritually powerless. This hope is about Christ's power in you. In fact, in this battle, your strengths are more often liabilities, because your strengths are the places where you will most likely forget to depend on God and lean into his strength. You see, if you feel weak and unqualified to engage in the spiritual realm, that's a good thing. That's a really good thing, because you're more likely to lean into God's power in those places. We always say around here that in the Christian life, weakness is an advantage because dependence is the objective. In fact, you want to take notes, write this down and think about it for about a week. If dependence is the objective, then weakness is an advantage because weaknesses are the places you most naturally depend on God. So I'm going to rejoice in my weaknesses, because those are the places I don't need to be reminded to depend on God. You feel spiritually powerless to engage the enemy? Congratulations, you're at stage one. That's a really important stage, because that's where you'll know to depend on God. Y'all see, listen, there's something really important to remember here. As we get to the end of the book of Ephesians, listen, Paul is not introducing new content right at the end, like something he wants to add on and be like, oh yeah, these random pieces of spiritual armor are also really important too. I mean, every writer who's ever been in a writing class knows you don't bring up new stuff in the conclusion. You don't say finally and then introduce a new concept. So what Paul says is finally, and then he just comes up with a metaphor to summarize what he's been saying for six chapters. So these pieces of spiritual armor are merely a way of applying the gospel that he's talked about in six chapters to every part of your life. Here's why I point this out. When I grew up, I was introduced to the spiritual armor through what I now refer to as flannel graph discipleship. Anybody know what that is? These little pieces of flannel, and you put them on the board. So this is kind of how I remember it. And I just always assumed that spiritual armor were these strange, mysterious things that you needed to have to ward off demons, like some kind of spiritual amulet or an expecto patronum or something like that. And I think a lot of Christians still think of it that way. You don't believe me? Just type it in on a Google search and look what comes up. You got Christians who are like, oh, when I analyze it, what exactly is a flaming dart? What's your flaming dart? Find it, rewind it. You know, and you're like, I don't think that's what Paul is doing here. Jot this down. Each of these seven pieces of armor is simply a way of applying the gospel. That's all that it is. A ways of applying the gospel, a metaphor for applying the gospel to every single part of your life. In fact, if I could be so bold, some of them are quite repetitive. They get at similar concepts. Putting on the helmet of salvation and taking the shield of faith are not two fundamentally different ideas. The more important idea is that the gospel should cover every part of your body, every part of your heart, every part of your life, because where the gospel has fortified you, Satan cannot attack you. Putting on these pieces is how you accomplish, how you fulfill God's command in verse 10 to be strong in the Lord. You see, again, the gospel message of Ephesians is that you were weak, you were dead, you were sinful, you were guilty, and God chose you, saved you, drew you, redeemed you, set you apart, adopted you, and filled you with his Spirit. So this battle is not about you learning to fight Satan. It's about learning to let him fight in you and through you. You got saved when you realized that you didn't have the ability to save yourself, and that if you were going to get saved, God was going to have to do it for you. In the same way, just like you were saved, you gain spiritual power the same way, by confessing you don't have the ability to resist Satan in your marriage, your relationships, your temptations, or your life, your parenting, that you're going to have to depend on God's grace and his power to do it. So these pieces of spiritual armor are where you apply the gospel of dependence on God's grace to an area of vulnerability or weakness in your life. So with that as the backdrop, let's very quickly look at each of these seven pieces of armor. The first piece, he says, verse 13 and 14, take up the belt of truth. Your belt, of course, goes around your core. Your belt holds all your weapons and the rest of your armor in place. And now, as far as the metaphor goes, this one's really important, because nobody wants to go into battle with their pants down. Amen? Amen? All right, so what does Paul mean exactly by belt of truth? Well, I think probably two things. We usually think of truth as primarily a what, but in the Bible, truth is primarily, or first and foremost, a who. That's right. John 14, 6, Jesus said, I am the truth. I'm the way, the truth, and the life. So to take up the belt of truth means to gird yourself up with Jesus. make your identity in Christ the center, the core of your life. I've always heard it said that your identity is based on what the most important person in your life thinks about you. Here's a question: is Jesus that most important person to you? And have you made what he thinks about you your core identity? You see, the gospel is this, that in Christ, there's nothing you can do that would make God love you anymore. Nothing you have done that makes God love you any less. That his acceptance is a gift given to you in Christ. Have you taken that to yourself, or do you still base your identity on how well you perform, how you compare to others? Are you still consumed with what other people think about you, or do you say, Jesus thinks this way about me, I don't care what everybody else thinks? Because if that's not your core, that is the first place Satan can and will attack. Here's how I know it's the first place. You remember Satan's temptation of Jesus? What was the first thing out of his mouth? If you are the Son of God, what did he attack? He attacked his identity. If you really are the Son of God, you wouldn't be out here. Here's what he says to you. If you're really a child of God, you wouldn't struggle with that. Hey, if you really were a child of God, your life wouldn't be like this. If God actually existed and he loved you, then there's no way your life would be what it is. So belt of truth means you counteract that by saying, no, I am a child of God because God has done that for me in the gospel.
6: 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Greer. 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Today is also the last day of the month, so it's your last chance to get a copy of our featured resource emailed directly to you. The Hebrews Christ is Better book contains the complete sermon transcripts from Pastor JD's 10-message study through Hebrews that we heard earlier this month, gathered into one convenient volume for personal study and reflection. Pastor JD, why did we create a transcript book of an entire sermon series like Christ is Better?
8: Well, Molly, this should come as no surprise to those who are familiar with the book of Hebrews, but Hebrews can be dense.
6: You're right.
8: And it's deeply theological. 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
2: I'm so glad you're drinking deeply this morning from God's Word as you listen to the Well, the Voice of Life. I'm Bill Bumpus. The Bible says, as the deer pants for streams of water, so my soul pants for you, O God. My soul thirsts for God, for the living God. When can I go and meet with God? More great Bible study on the way here from the Well. But right now, I want you to hear this story.
9: Suffering today, experiencing that life is a veil of tears, tasting of the bitterness of life. I say to you, brother, sister, don't despair. Don't give up hope. Don't go down that dark hole. Trust the Lord. Trust Him. A God who turns emptiness into fullness, sadness into joy, death into life. And in incredible ways, His sovereign purposes are being worked out in your life. Sometimes you see it, often you don't. But trust Him. He's your Father. He loves you. Why are you doubting? Why are you afraid? Why are you worrying about everything? Trust your Heavenly Father. Trust him with all of your heart because he knows best. And I find this truth of the sovereign purposes of God. I can rest in that. That is solid ground. That's not shifting sand. But my God, who saved me in his grace, is with me, and therefore I am to trust him, yes, in the darkness, yes, in the tears, because he knows best.
10: Bibles for the World presents Learn the Bible in a Year, Genesis to Revelation in 365 lessons.
11: John 6:15 and 6:28-30. Jesus, knowing that they intended to come and make him king by force, withdrew again to a mountain by himself. When they found him on the other side of the lake, they asked him, "What must we do to do the works God requires?" Jesus answered, "The work of God is this, to believe in the one he has sent." Then they asked, "What sign will you then give that we may see it and believe you?" People wanted to make Jesus king, but first, no one makes Jesus king. Jesus is the king. Second, Jesus didn't come to sit on a throne, but to die on a cross. Third, though the people asked the right question, they didn't like his answer. They wanted to do something to earn eternal life. It was insincere for them to ask for another miracle before they would believe. The problem wasn't asking for the miracle, of course, but their determination to not believe unless a miracle was performed. Author Philip Yancey wrote, "Jesus never met a disease he could not cure, a birth defect he could not reverse, a demon he could not exorcise. But he did meet skeptics he could not convince and sinners he could not convert. For those who aren't willing to believe, no amount of evidence will ever be enough."
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14: Heard about a missionary, and he was talking to a new convert named Pablo. And he was talking to Pablo, and he said, "Pablo," he said, "if you had 100 sheep, you'd give 50 of them to the Lord's work, wouldn't you?" Pablo said, "You bet I would, preacher." And he said, "And if you had 50 cows, why, you'd give 25 of those cows to the Lord's work." He said, "You can count on me. You bet I would." And he said, "And if you had 2 pigs, you'd give one of those pigs to the Lord's work." And he said, "That's not fair. You know I have 2 pigs." Here's the point. We like to give in principle, in theory. Hey, it sounds good. But what we really believe, we practice, all the rest is just religious talk.
15: 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Thank you for joining us for the last lesson in the series Attitude or Altitude that we've been airing the last half of this month. Today's message, givers and takers. Which are you? Today, you'll find out. We're going to be learning about real attitude that is reflected in our religious activity. Today, we'll discover if we have an attitude of cheerful generosity or, well, not so much. 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
14: Jesus said in Acts chapter 20, verse 35, "It is more blessed to give than to receive." Jesus said in Luke chapter 6 and verse 38, give and it will be given to you. Good measure, pressed down, shaken together, running over, they will pour into your lap, for by your standard of measure, it will be measured to you in return. Now listen, if you want to be blessed, more blessed, then give and become a generous, cheerful giver. If you want God to give to you, and you want God to do great things in you and through you,

chapter 11, verse 6 says, without faith, it is impossible to please God. And so that's why God loves it so much. Boy, it's such a cool thing that we can do to be a blessing to God's heart. Look what it says in 2 Corinthians chapter 9, verse 7. Let each one do just as he has purposed in his heart, not grudgingly, underline that, grudgingly or under compulsion, for God loves a cheerful giver. So that's the first truth. When you develop this heart of generosity and being a cheerful giver, God loves it when you do that. Truth number two, not only does God love it when you give, God warns you when you give. You say, well, what's he gonna warn me about? Well, listen, don't give with prideful motives. Have you ever known someone who would give with prideful motives? Jesus talked about that in Matthew chapter 6. Jesus talked about the Pharisees who, when they would give, they would blow a trumpet. Can you imagine? I'm getting ready to put in the offering plate, and they would blow a trumpet so everyone would look at them. It was trumpet fanfare, da-da-da-da. Look what I just put in. Wow. Jesus said, you see that guy? He's got his reward in full. He wants to be noticed of men. That's all he gets. He's not going to be rewarded of God because it was just all about him. It was just a pride thing. It's dangerous to give with a prideful motive. How are we to give? We're to give out of a heart of love. We're to give expecting nothing in return. God says, watch your motive. He warns us when we give. He loves it, but you have to do it with a right heart and a right motive. And when Jesus said, it is more blessed to give than to receive, it's assumed that you're giving from a right heart and a right motive. When he says in Luke chapter 6, give and it will be given to you, it's assumed that it's done from a right heart. So watch your motive. And then truth number three, the Lord blesses you when you give. Look at verse 38 again. Give and it will be given to you. How? Good measure, pressed down, shaken together, running over, they will pour into your lap. Now, here's the picture. The people that lived in Jesus' day, men and women, they wore long flowing robes. And they had a long flowing robe with a sash or with a belt. And when they would go to the marketplace, they could easily, with that outer tunic, that long flowing robe, they could create a pouch very easily with their tunic. They would just pull it up through the belt and pull out material, and they could make a big bag. And oftentimes they would do that and go to the marketplace, and if they were going to get grain or something like that, they could just make a big pouch and they could get that grain, and then they could take that grain home. Now, God says that when he gives good measure, which means he's not counting out, you're going to get rice at the market. He's not counting out every grain. He's not saying, okay, well, I'm going to give you 300 grains. One, two, three. No, he's got this big scooper. He's just pouring it in there, right? Good measure. Pressed down. That means I'm going to make sure that we don't have any pockets. There's no wrinkles in your garment here that could prevent this from not filling up all the way. So I'm pressing it down. I'm shaking it together. I'm going to keep putting it in until it's running over, until you have more than you can carry. It's just all falling out because there's so much. That's the way God gives. And then he says this, for by your standard of measure, it will be measured to you in return. Now think, what is your standard of measure? Now, how long is a long piece of rope? It just depends. So what's your standard of a lot? If your standard of a lot when it comes to giving is this guy, Andrew Jackson, a 20. You say, man, Lord, I gave you 20 bucks. I mean, you should be really happy, Lord. Well, yeah, but you make $50,000 a year and you're giving 20 bucks a week. That's not that much. Well, that's your standard of measure. Now, God will give back to those that give, but he gives based on your standard of measure. So you determine the amount of your blessing. If you think it's a lot to give 20 bucks, well, then God goes off of that scale. But if you think it's a lot to give $2,000, then God goes off of that scale.
See, if you give a teaspoonful

0: God gives a cupful. You give a cupful, and God gives a shovelful. You give a shovelful, and God gives a truckload full. By your standard of measure, it will be measured to you in return. God blesses when you give. And I want to mention to you three critical areas of giving where God gives good measure, pressed down, shaken together, running over, they pour into your lap. What does God want from you? See, some people think a message on giving, it's all about money. It's not all about money. In fact, money is not that huge a deal compared to some of the other things. Number one, this is what God wants more than anything. He doesn't want your money, He wants you. And when you give yourself to the Lord, He gives Himself to you. We talk every week in church about coming to know Christ. What does that mean to become a Christian? You weren't born a Christian. You have to become a Christian. Jesus told Nicodemus, who was a teacher of the law, who was a Pharisee, who was a rabbi, he said, unless a man is born again, he cannot see the kingdom of God. He can't enter the kingdom of God. You have to give yourself to the Lord, see your need, give yourself to the Lord, and then He gives Himself to you. What is the Christian life, really? What is salvation, really? It's the great exchange. It's giving your life to Jesus, and He gives His life to you. You want to have a good trade in life? Give yourself to Jesus, and He gives Himself to you. And watch this. If you don't give yourself completely to Jesus, you come down an aisle when you were 6, 7, 8, 9, 10 years old, whatever it was, and you repeated some prayer, but you didn't surrender your heart to Jesus, I want to tell you something. You're not saved by saying some prayer. You're saved when you give your heart to Jesus. John chapter 2 tells us this, that people were seeing the signs and the miracles Jesus was doing, and they were believing on Him. Sounded like they were getting saved, right? But then it goes on to say, but Jesus, on His part, was not entrusting Himself to them, for He knew what was in every man, and He didn't need someone to tell Him concerning man. He knew what was in each heart. The Lord knows when you just pray a prayer versus giving your life to Him. He knows the difference. And if you just pray a prayer and you don't really give your life to Jesus, He doesn't come in your heart. And you're not a Christian. You're not saved. You're only saved when the Lord comes in. When you give your life to Him, He gives His life to you. So if you hold on to your life, that's why Jesus said, hey, the one who tries to save his life, he loses it. But the one who loses it for my sake and the gospel's, he's the one who finds it. Because the moment you give your life to Jesus, He gives His life to you. I love the testimony of a woman named Iris Blue. Iris Blue grew up, had a rough childhood, got involved in drugs and alcohol and crime when she was young, ended up as a young person in the penitentiary. And she had lived a life of stealing and lying and promiscuity and just, she described herself as a tramp. And here she was in prison. And in prison, somebody talked to her about Jesus. And someone said to her, Iris, Jesus will take your life and Jesus will change your life and Jesus will come into your life if you'll just surrender all to Him. And she did. And she said these words. She said, I got down on my knees a tramp and I arose a lady. Because the Lord changed her life. He'll do that for everyone. So the very first thing the Lord wants you to give is give yourself to Him. And here's the thing, given it will be given to you. He gives Himself to you. Your sorry dog life for the life of the King of Kings and Lord of Lords. Wow, you talk about good measure, pressed down, shaken together, running over. They will pour into your lap, you for Jesus. That's what happens.
1: 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But first, the question. Just like Iris Blue did, have you given yourself totally, completely to the King of Kings? We didn't want to let this point from Pastor Jeff pass without giving you an opportunity to really do some self-evaluation and see if you really considered a surrender of yourself and an acceptance of Christ into your heart. Are you struggling today to find purpose and peace and joy and direction in your life? Have you struggled so long but just can't seem to ever find it? Well, God continues to wait for you to realize that Jesus alone is the way, the truth, and the life. He created you to know that you were created, to know that you are loved, to know that you have real purpose in this life besides fulfilling earthly desires. At From His Heart, we have a special extended section of our website called Why Jesus? There you can discover real answers to your sincere questions about Christ, who He is, why He lived, suffered, died, and then rose again from the dead. In a nutshell, He did it so that you could have freedom and be forgiven and live eternally with a holy God. We invite you now to go to fromhisheart.org and simply click the tab that says Why Jesus? Our prayer is that you'll discover a love and a peace in Christ that will move you from a taker to a giver, and you can soar for Jesus. And also, when you're there, let us know of the decision you've made for Christ. Well, let's conclude the lesson today, Givers and Takers, and the series, Attitude for Altitude. Here again is Pastor Jeff.
0: Secondly, when you give your service to Him, He gives His joy to you. It's not just I give myself to Him and I'm saved. Now God says, all right, now I want you to serve me. And so when I give my service to the Lord, what does He do? He fills my heart with joy. So much joy that I have a hard time containing it. Do you have joy today? You know why a lot of Christians don't have any joy? Because takers don't have joy. Misers don't have joy. Misers are miserable. And if you're just holding on to everything, if you're one of these kind of people, you grudgingly throw the Lord a bone every now and then, and you don't give the Lord much in terms of service or anything like that, well, you're not going to have joy. The people who give, they have the Lord's joy flowing through them because they're like a tributary that's sending water out. They're not like the Dead Sea. The Dead Sea doesn't send anything out. It just keeps everything in. And if you become like that as a Christian, you're a Dead Sea Christian, there's no joy there. It's just stagnant and still. So many Christians, they sit and they soak and they sour and they stink. Why? Because they're never giving out and they're not serving. Listen. Give your time. Give your time to the Lord. We live in a day and age where life is busy, so busy. But you got to say, hey, what is most important in my life? My time with the Lord. Jesus said, seek first the kingdom of God and His righteousness, and all these things will be added to you. So I seek the Lord first, and I give Him first place. And I don't look at a service and my commitments on Sunday morning and say, well, you know, it's raining. You know, I'm tired. You know, I got a lot to do today. And so, you know, with most of us, so many of us, the Lord gets the leftovers all the time. All the time. Because we're not really serving Him. We're not giving Him the time. So give God time, the best part of your day, the first fruits. And secondly, give your talents. Your talents, your giftings to the Lord, give that back to Him. 1 Peter chapter 4, verse 10 says, as each one has received a special gift, employ it in serving one another as good stewards of the manifold grace of God. Use it. God gifts every one of His children to do specific ministry. And whatever gift you have, maybe it's teaching, maybe it's in communicating the message through song, maybe it's in mentoring young people, maybe it's in working with babies and working with little kids, maybe it's working behind the scenes and helping with this or that. Maybe it's just you are just such a wonderful person. You never meet a stranger. You are just awesome when it comes to the initial meeting point. Man, those are great gifts. Give your time, give your talents, give your testimony, give your witness for the Lord. Speak up for the Lord. Tell people about Him. Because God does want to do great things. God wants to speak to hearts, and God wants to use you to do it. And there's nothing greater than knowing God used my life, to make a difference in this person's life. This person is going to heaven because God chose to use me and allowed me to have a part in seeing that person come to know Christ. Man, it's like getting saved all over again. It is so awesome when that happens. And he wants to use us in greater ways. If your joy is low today, it could be you're not plugging in, you're not giving, you've become the Dead Sea. Take. People who are focused on themselves, they're not giving anything. They're just takers. And they're wondering why people don't call them and why people don't come over and why people don't do for them and why people don't give them love and encouragement and things like that. It's because you reap what you sow. And if you're not sowing any of those things, you're not going to reap any of those things. Give and it will be given to you. God says, hey, I will give you joy, unspeakable joy, if you will start serving me. And then when you give your money to him, he gives back to you. It's yourself. That's what the Lord wants most of all. It's your service and it's your money. And when the Lord says, hey, if you will honor me from your wealth, I will honor you. I'll give back to you. I will meet your needs. I read something this week from Mark Driscoll at Mars Hill in Seattle. He said, I understand this. He was talking to his church. He said, I understand this, that the last thing to get saved in a person's life is his wallet. Pretty true. Most people, that's the last thing. But listen, this is what has floated through my mind for years. For God so loved that he gave. When you and I really love God, we want to give to the Lord. We want to do that. Listen, God can have your money without your heart, but he can't have your heart without your money. They're attached. Man, when I married Debbie, I said, Debbie, I love you with all my heart. And all my money came to her when she got my heart. She got everything. You know, I could have given her money without my heart, but once she had my heart, it was everything. And whatever I have is yours because I love you. And so that is the way it's supposed to be with the Lord. Lord, I love you and I'm going to give to you generously and cheerfully. Why? Because you saved me and you own me and I am yours. Malachi 3:10, a great verse in the Old Testament where the Lord says, bring the whole tithe into the storehouse. I believe the storehouse is the local church today. Bring the whole tithe into the storehouse so that there may be food in my house. And test me now in this, says the Lord of hosts, if I will not open for you the windows of heaven and pour out for you a blessing until it overflows. See, that's the test. It's the test of your faith. God says, listen, you people, he was talking to his Old Testament people, have been robbing me. They were giving God the leftovers. They were giving God the dollars and keeping the hundreds. And he said, I see what you're doing. I know what you're doing. I'm not blind here. Will a man rob God? Certainly not, but you're robbing me. You say, how have we robbed thee? In tithes and offerings. You're cursed with a curse, the whole nation of you, because you're robbing me. And that's when he said, bring the whole tithe into the storehouse. All of it, all of the tithe, all of the 10% that belongs to God. Offerings are above the 10%. You bring the whole tithe into the storehouse and God says, you test me. You test me to see if I won't open up the windows of heaven and I'll pour out a blessing, good measure, pressed down, shaken together, running over. They will pour into your lap. You're not going to be able to contain the blessing that will come if you will take me at my word. Listen, I have talked to lots of tithers and I've never heard one person say, well, you know, I wish I had never tithed because God didn't come through. Every person I know that's tithed has said, God does just like he said. God comes through. God provides. God meets my needs. Philippians 4:19, and my God shall supply all your needs according to his riches and glory by Christ Jesus. That verse is sandwiched in the context of giving. And if you will become a giver, God says, I will meet your needs. Anything that you have, I'll take care of it. because the one who honors me, him will I honor. How's your attitude about giving? Have you given yourself to the Lord yet? You ever really just abandoned and surrendered your heart to him? Today's the day to do that. Are you serving? Are you giving your service to him, your time, your talent, your testimony? Today's the day to make that commitment and to give that to him. Hey, are you being faithful in the little that he's given you? Are you honoring him from your wealth? Are you bringing the whole tithe into the storehouse? Listen, God's plan about giving is not a plan to impoverish you. It's a plan to enrich you. It's a plan that opens up the windows of heaven so that he can pour out a blessing on you. Now, here's the question. Will you believe the Lord and will you take him at his word? It is more blessed to give than to receive.
1: 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It's an important question that will say much more about your heart than you or I could ever imagine. 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Well, that's all for today. I'm Larry Nobles, and a big thank you for joining us, and we trust you'll be right back here tomorrow when Pastor Jeff begins another brand new, impactful series. It's called Faith Under Fire, a study of the book of Jude. 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
1: Be Still My Soul was a favorite hymn of Eric Little. You may remember him as the hero or the figure in the movie Chariots of Fire. It tells the story of how he refused to run one of his races on a Sunday in the 1924 Summer Olympics in Paris, although he ended up winning a gold medal in another event for which he had not trained. Well, after the Olympics, the next year, 1925, Little returned to China, where he had grown up in a missionary family. And he went back to China to serve as a missionary. Well, in 1941, the situation in China became dangerous due to Japanese aggression, and the British nationals were all encouraged to leave the country. Little's pregnant wife and children left for Canada to go stay with her family, but Eric decided to stay in China and continue his mission efforts. In 1943, the Japanese took over the mission where he was working, and Little was interned in a prisoner of war camp. This was a camp that measured about 150 by 200 yards that had 1,500 people packed into it. And Little lived in a crowded men's dorm where each man had a space of 3 by 6 feet. Eric was in charge of a building that housed missionary children who had been separated from their parents in the war. And so during his time in the POW camp, he continued to serve and to pour out his life for others. And this hymn, Be Still My Soul, is one that he taught to the other prisoners. Just before the Beijing Olympics in 2008, by the way, the Chinese government revealed that Little had been given an opportunity to leave the camp in a prisoner exchange between the Japanese and the British. But he had turned down the offer because he wanted to give his place to a pregnant woman so she could get out of the camp. And apparently not even his family members had been aware of this sacrificial choice that he made. Well, in 1945, Little was taken to the camp hospital. He thought he was having a nervous breakdown due to overwork, but it turned out that he had an inoperable brain tumor. The Salvation Army had a band in that prison that played hymns around the camp on Sunday afternoons. And one Sunday afternoon in February of 1945, the band was playing outside the camp hospital. And the nurse on duty sent a note out to the band saying that Eric Little was requesting that they play Be Still My Soul.

0: During the week that followed, Eric Little died, just 5 months before the end of the war. And it was then that he experienced the reality of that third stanza. Be still, my soul. When change and tears are past, all safe and blessed, we shall meet at last.
1: Nothing pictures God's relationship with his people better than a shepherd and his sheep. The shepherd's staff could have been Israel's national symbol because the most familiar scene in Judea was a shepherd standing on a hillside tending his flock. God borrows this picture and applies it to himself. For example, the prophet Isaiah says of Messiah, "He tends his flock like a shepherd. He gathers the lambs in his arms and carries them close to his heart. He gently leads those that have young." Jesus declared, "I am the good shepherd." Not the good teacher or the good psychologist or the good moral leader or even the good CEO. A shepherd is what we need most. I'm Ron Jones. Something good starts right now.

0: Isaiah 53, verse 6 reminds us that we're all sheep that have gone astray. So it's a good thing we have a good shepherd. Hi, I'm Brian Davis, and this is Something Good with Dr. Ron Jones. Well, when Jesus said, "I am the good shepherd," he gave us a beautiful picture of his character. He leads us patiently, protects us continually, and loves us unconditionally. Pastor Ron takes an in-depth look at this quality of Christ today as he moves ahead in his teaching series, Why Jesus? 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
1: Please take your Bibles and turn with me to John's Gospel, John chapter 10. We're continuing our study titled, Why Jesus? Seven Reasons He Is Still the One and Only. And we've been looking at the seven I Am statements of Jesus that are located uniquely in John's Gospel. We talked about Jesus who said, "I am the bread of life." He also said, "I am the light of the world." Last week, we were in John chapter 10, where we found two of the seven I am statements. The one we looked at last week was, "I am the door of the sheep." And this week, I want to pick it up in John chapter 10, beginning in verse 11. John chapter 10, beginning in verse 11, these are the words of Jesus. "I am the good shepherd. The good shepherd lays down his life for the sheep. He who is a hired hand and not a shepherd, who does not own the sheep, sees the wolf coming and leaves the sheep and flees. The wolf snatches them and scatters them. He flees because he is a hired hand and cares nothing for the sheep. I am the good shepherd. I know my own, and my own know me, just as the Father knows me, and I know the Father, and I lay down my life for the sheep. And I have other sheep that are not of this fold. I must bring them also, and they will listen to my voice. So there will be one flock, one shepherd. For this reason, the Father loves me, because I lay down my life that I may take it up again. No one takes it from me, but I lay it down of my own accord. I have authority to lay it down, and I have authority to take it up again. This charge I have received from my Father." And then verse 19, "There was again a division among the Jews because of these words. Many of them said, 'He has a demon and is insane. Why listen to him?' Others said, 'These are not the words of one who is oppressed by a demon. Can a demon open the eyes of the blind?'" Well, nothing pictures God's relationship with his people better than a sheep with his shepherd, or a shepherd with his sheep. In fact, the shepherd's staff could have been the national symbol in ancient Israel, because the most familiar scene in Judea and ancient Palestine was a shepherd standing on a hillside tending his flock. That's not a very common scene in our world today, but it was very common back in Bible times. And so throughout the Old and New Testaments, God borrows this picture of a shepherd with his sheep, and he applies it to himself. Now, there are some people today who tell us, well, we need to update the imagery in the Bible. You know, we don't have shepherds and sheep today, especially here in North America, at least not in places where most of us live. And we ought not to talk about Jesus who is a good shepherd. No, we ought to talk about Jesus, the good CEO. That identifies more with us today. But I would suggest to you, if we do that, if we abandon the imagery of Scripture, that we're going to miss so much of the imagery here. And you'd have to change so much in the Old and the New Testament. Let me give you some sense of how much this sheep and shepherd imagery just is woven into the fabric of our faith through both the Old and the New Testament. For example, the largest book in the Bible, the book of Psalms, 150 chapters, is written by a former shepherd named David. And the Bible tells us in 2 Samuel chapter 5 and verse 2 that when God called David out of the shepherding business to become the king of Israel, he said to him, "You will shepherd my people Israel. You will rule over them." The psalmist Asaph described David's leadership this way in Psalm 78 and verse 72. "So he shepherded them according to the integrity of his heart and guided them with his skillful hands." Not surprisingly, when you read through David's Psalms, they kind of drip with references from his early life and his experiences when he was tending his own father's sheep. Psalm 23 is the example that we all remember. David wrote very tenderly, "The Lord is my shepherd." And in Psalm 77, he writes, "You lead your people like a flock by the hand of Moses and Aaron." Psalm 80 begins, "Hear us, O shepherd of Israel, you who lead Joseph like a flock." In Psalm chapter 95, David declares, "For he is our God, and we are the people of his pasture, the flock under his care." Psalm 100 and verse 3 says, "Know that the Lord is God. It is he who made us, and we are his. We are his people, the sheep of his pasture." The prophets Jeremiah and Ezekiel, some of the biggies in the Old Testament, they spoke sternly to leaders at that time that were known as shepherds, who showed little care for the flock of God. In Jeremiah 23 and verse 1, "Woe to the shepherds who are destroying and scattering the sheep of my pasture." Ezekiel 34 and verse 2, "Woe to the shepherds of Israel who only take care of themselves. Should not shepherds take care of the flock?" Even the prophet Isaiah, when he speaks prophetically about the coming of Messiah, the promised one, he speaks of him as a shepherd that cares for his sheep. Isaiah 40 and verse 11, "He tends his flock like a shepherd. He gathers the lambs in his arms and carries them close to his heart. He gently leads those that have young." And of course, those messianic prophecies bring us to the ministry of Jesus and into the New Testament, where the Bible tells us that Jesus felt compassion for a very large crowd of people. Mark tells us, quote, "because they were like sheep without a shepherd." On the night before he was crucified, Jesus told his disciples that they would all fall away. And he quoted from the Old Testament saying, "For it is written, I will strike the shepherd and the sheep will be scattered." He referred to his disciples in Luke chapter 12 as his little flock. Hebrews chapter 13 and verse 20, still in the New Testament here, Jesus is known as the great shepherd of the sheep. Peter instructs pastors and elders in the church to, quote, "shepherd the flock of God." And I could go on and on. For what it's worth, the Latin word for pastor is shepherd. A pastor is not a CEO of a church, although he needs to bring great leadership skills. He's the shepherd of a church. And all of that brings us back to John chapter 10, where Jesus says, makes two of those I am statements. He says, "I am the door of the sheep," and we looked at that last week. This week, we want to look at that statement where he says, "I am the good shepherd." When he has an opportunity to identify himself to us and make this self-revealing declaration, he doesn't say, "I am the good teacher," although he was a master teacher. He doesn't say, I am the good moral leader," although some people think that's all Jesus was just a good moral leader. He doesn't say, "I am the good psychologist," or "I am the good CEO." No, he says, "I am the good shepherd." Not just any shepherd, but a good shepherd. And that word "good" is chock full of meaning in the scripture. You know, there was a book years ago written called "Good to Great," and we think great is better than good, but in the Bible, nothing is gooder than good. Did you follow that? I don't even know if I followed myself on that one. But when Jesus says, "I am the good shepherd," there's nothing gooder than that. There's nothing better than that. He is the good shepherd. The ancient Greek language has two words that could be translated "good" in our New Testament. One is agathos, and it refers to the moral quality of something. We say that somebody is good in their moral quality. That's not the word that Jesus uses here. He uses the word kalos, which speaks of intrinsic quality, of a winsomeness, and a loveliness about his person and character. As the good shepherd, We might say Jesus not only possessed a moral quality that was good and intrinsic to his nature, but he also held a quality that made people want to be around him. I always like to say Jesus made friends and influenced people better than Dale Carnegie did, because there was a winsomeness to him. There was a loveliness to his personality. There was a sense that when Jesus walked in the room, everybody wanted to be around him, because he was a good shepherd. There was a winsomeness to his personality, as well as something good intrinsically in his character in his person. And when Jesus said, "I am the good shepherd," the Jews heard that also as a claim to deity, because good meant God. Jesus, in a conversation with the rich young ruler said, Jesus said to the rich young ruler, "Why do you call me good? Because only God is good." He was testing the man's understanding of who Jesus is. So like the other I am statements, the ones that we've previously looked at, the ones we will look at in the future, every one of these is a claim to deity. The Jews heard it that way, and it's how we need to understand it in our time as well. But all of this brings us back to John chapter 10 and this statement, "I am the good shepherd," and it begs this question for me: what's so good about the good shepherd?
0: Up next, the second half of today's Something Good radio message with Dr. Ron Jones, lead pastor at Crossway Church in Virginia Beach, Virginia. While we're taking a quick break, I'm pleased to welcome Pastor Ron to talk about his latest book, The Jesus Way to Pray. Ron, one of the things you talk about in your teaching series, The Jesus Way to Pray, is that Jesus taught us to pray with priority. Talk for a minute about what that means.
1: Well, Brian, I think many of us over time get a little complacent in our prayer life, wanting God to do our will instead of us conforming to His will. We can slip into a lifestyle of prayer that most closely resembles something we'd say maybe to a loving grandfather, like, "I want this," or "I need that." So I wanted to encourage all of us to get our prayer priorities back in the proper order, kind of the way Jesus taught us to do, to get out of the me first and into the God first, out of my will and into His will. I'm convinced many of us spend too much time in the Garden of Eden and not enough time in the Garden of Gethsemane. So I put this book together in hopes of helping people get out of one garden and into another.
0: And so many of us are glad you did, Pastor. 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
1: Maybe you're going through a time that is not so good. If you were to be honest with yourself and with your family and your church family, the time you're going through right now is bad. In fact, it really stinks. I've been through some times like that. And this is a safe place, by the way, to verbalize some of that. This is a safe place for broken people. It's a safe place for people who are going through hard times and difficult times. It's a safe place for somebody who walks in this morning and sees a message titled, "I am the Good Shepherd," and wonders, given the bad thing I'm going through right now and the really tough thing I'm going through, what's so good about the Good Shepherd? You know, when we named a radio broadcast Something Good Radio, it came out of a really, really bad and hard time in my ministry of more than two decades. And I went back to a simple verse of Scripture, Romans chapter 8 and verse 28, "For God works all things together for good to those who love Him, to those who are the called according to His purpose." And I was asking a real simple question: is that true? Is God able to take something that's hard and dark and bad, something that I wouldn't have signed up for? And is he really able to work that into something good? Is God who my pastor said he was when I was growing up in the church? We used to sing a little chorus, God is so good, God is so good, God is so good, he's so good to me. And our pastor would say, God is good. And everybody in the church family would say, and he's good all the time. And I believed that with childlike faith. And then I got a little bit older and I went through some hard times, as we all do, some bad times. And I'm wondering, what's so good about God? What's so good about the Good Shepherd? Romans 8:28 never promises that we won't go through hard times. It says he's able to work all things together for good. It doesn't say that all things are good. It says he's able to work all things together for good. In the Message, it says every detail in our lives of love for God is worked into something good. God can take the bad thing that you're going through right now and work it into something good. It may take some time for that to happen, but I'm a big believer, having gone through some of my own bad times and hard times, I'm a big believer that God is up to something good in your life. And we try to broadcast that every day to an audience all across this country of people who are going through some really, really hard times, and maybe some of you here are facing those hard times right now. So this is a safe place to ask the question, what's so good about the Good Shepherd when I'm going through a bad time? I want to try to answer that question this morning and highlight the goodness of God, the goodness of God. Let me share three or four things as we go back to John chapter 10. Number one, he is a good shepherd because he comes to us with good intentions. Good intentions. Let's go back to verse 1 where Jesus starts off by sharing a word of reality here. The idea that not everybody who comes into the fold of our life comes with good intentions. He says it this way, truly, truly, I say to you, he who does not enter the sheepfold by the door, but climbs in by another way, that man is a thief and a robber. But he who enters by the door is the shepherd of the sheep. To him, the gatekeeper opens. Now, last week we talked about how Jesus was the door of the sheep, and at night, when the shepherd builds the sheepfold, he lays across that door. Remember that imagery? And he literally becomes the door of the sheep. Well, sometimes he brings his flock back to a community fold where there are several shepherds, perhaps on a hillside, several flocks. They come back to a community fold, and together these various flocks go into the fold. There's a gatekeeper at the front, a watchman. He knows, you know, the real shepherds, but they kind of commingle their flock into this community fold, and then the shepherd goes and rests someplace else. Sometimes he does that. That's what Jesus has in mind here when he says, he who does not enter the sheepfold by the door but climbs up another way, that man's a thief and a robber. He who enters by the door is the shepherd of the sheep, and the gatekeeper opens to him. Okay? Jesus goes on to talk about those who maybe do not have good intentions. He's already identified thieves and robbers and strangers, but in verse 12 and 13, he says, he who is a hired hand, a hireling, we might say, and not a shepherd, who does not own the sheep, sees the wolf coming and leaves the sheep and flees. And the wolf snatches them and scatters them. He flees because he is a hired hand and cares nothing for the sheep. The hireling is somebody, you know, who doesn't have the sheep's good intentions at heart. He has some bad intentions. He's a hired hand. He bids out to the person who will pay him the most, and when danger comes, he flees. He could care less about the sheep. He's just in it to kind of feather his own nest, as it were. He's a hired hand. All right. First question he asks is, how much are you going to pay me? You know, that's what a hired hand does. And what Jesus is warning about here is that there are some people in life, some people who will enter the fold of your life and they have bad intentions. They will tell you anything to get you to believe whatever ruse, whatever story they have. They will use you, they will abuse you, they will exploit you, and when they're done with you, they will cast you aside. That's the thief, that's the robber, that's the stranger, that's the hireling. But that's not Jesus. He's not a stranger. He's not a thief. He's not a robber. He's not a hireling. He is a good shepherd who always comes to us with good, good intentions. But the world is full of people with bad intentions, is it not? They are wolves in sheep's clothing. And they're the people that want something from you. You know, don't you get tired of that? Whether it's a knock on the door or a call on the phone or, you know, somebody who for their own selfish reasons wants something from you. Jesus doesn't want something from you. He did something for you. And we're going to talk about that in detail a little bit later. It has something to do with him laying down his life. But the difference between the thief and the robber and the predator, the worst offenders of these kinds of people with bad intentions are child abusers. And they steal into an innocent person's life and they take something. And they use and abuse and exploit and cast aside. And some of you may have been on the receiving end of some of those people with bad, bad intentions. And so it's hard for you to trust a good shepherd. Maybe you went through a divorce that just turned your world upside down and shattered your ability to trust into a million pieces. And when you hear that Jesus is a good shepherd with good intentions, you're coming at that from a different framework and reference point in your life. I've talked to a lot of people who have had very abusive pasts and they're shackled in this inability to trust. And I've also met some people who met the good shepherd, who is Jesus. And they experienced a healing and a time where they were able to trust again, that this Jesus, who is the good shepherd, will always come to them with good, good intentions. And I want you to go there. I know that maybe what you've been through in the past is hard and it's difficult, and I would never minimize that. But just know that Jesus is a good shepherd because he has good intentions.
0: Why did Jesus call himself the Good Shepherd? Because he comes with good intentions. He leads us to good places and he lays down his life so that you might have life. Today's Something Good radio message, The Good Shepherd, is part of Dr. Ron Jones' series, Why Jesus? 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
1: Whatever it is, whatever this is that you're going through right now that feels like the valley of the shadow of death, a difficult, dark, really hard time you're going through, you'll get through this. How do I know that? Because your good shepherd will make sure you do. He leads you by still waters. He leads you by those green pastures in the paths of righteousness. Sometimes to get from this place, this good place, to this other good place, you got to go through the valley of the shadow of death, but he promises to lead you through it. In fact, I love what the prophet Isaiah quotes the Lord as saying. Isaiah 43 and verse 2, "When you pass through the waters, I will be with you. And through the rivers, they shall not overwhelm you. When you walk through fire, you shall not be burned, and the flame shall not consume you."
0: That's next time when Dr. Ron Jones shares part two of his message, The Good Shepherd. Join us then for Something Good. For Ron and the entire team here at Something Good Radio, I'm Brian Davis saying God bless and thanks for listening.
2: 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Good morning. I'm Bill Bumpus, and I'm so glad you're listening. And we've got some great Bible teaching on the way, so keep it right here. 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
5: Number one.
3: Boom, boom, boom, boom.
5: The Bible is a story about children.
6: It was like a fire hydrant.
5: The Bible's a story about clothes.
6: My name is Ann Janelle McClure, and I live in São Paulo, Brazil.
5: The Bible's a story about coming home.
6: I've been studying this. 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
4: Robert and I were sitting next to each other during that message, and I'm going, I never thought of that.
5: The Bible's a story about trees.
4: I never saw that way.
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4: That's amazing.
5: The Bible is a story about eating.
6: I just want to go home and read my Bible. This is amazing.
5: The Bible is a story about angels.
7: Story about marriage.
5: Number nine, the Bible is a story about a man, a woman, and a snake.
6: There's so much more here. 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
8: Yeah, babies are cute. I love babies, don't you?
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8: You know, babies are cute when they're babies, but babies have to be cared for. Initially, you have to nurse a baby. Then the baby learns how to eat soft foods. And then you cut the food up into little bite-sized pieces for them. And one day the baby picks up a spoon or a fork and they start learning how to feed themselves, and they get more food on them than in them. And I feel sorry sometimes for servers in restaurants after a toddler's been in there. You look under the high chair, there's just mounds of food everywhere, splattered up against the wall on the ceiling, you know. That's a little baby learning how to eat. It's okay, it's cute. That's what babies do. That's how babies roll, actually. But it would be sad if someone was still behaving that way when they're in their 20s, right? You still have to feed them, and you still have to make airplane noises when you're coming in with a bite to keep their attention. All right, well, what is true of babies can also be true of us as we grow spiritually. We all start out as babies. We all start out with a hunger for the Word. In fact, the Bible says in 1 Peter 2:2, as newborn babes desire the pure milk of the Word that you may grow thereby. If you're hungry for God's Word, if you want to hear God's Word, that is a good thing. It's something you should be desiring. Here's the objective. We want to take you from getting your food in bite-sized pieces, and that's effectively what a sermon is. I sort of prepare it and cut it up and give it to you, but we want to teach you how to read the Word of God, process its truth, learn how to think, and then live biblically.
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10: 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Everybody does. Paul reasoned with them from the vantage point of their own cultural and spiritual interests, and then he related it to Christ. He says to these scholarly men, he's like, you know, I noticed this statue. You guys are very religious. I see that. You guys even have this inscription to the unknown God. And I commend you for being so spiritual. But let me tell you about my Jesus, because he's the answer to that unknown God.
11: If you want to reach an audience, start by getting to know the audience. Hello, I'm Philip Keller. Welcome to another great week here on Cornerstone Connection with Pastor Gary Hamrick. The Apostle Paul had a deep compassion for the lost, so he made it a point to understand the beliefs and cultural backgrounds of the people to whom he was talking. Today you'll see how he approached the people of Athens, Greece, a city steeped in Greek polytheism. To put it plainly, it was an idolatrous culture. But because he loved them and wanted them to come to the knowledge of repentance, Paul found a way to share the gospel with them. Now, before Pastor Gary gets going with today's message, let me remind you of the free study guide that goes hand in hand with the series you're hearing now. You know, when you study the Acts of the Apostles, it reads like the script for an action movie. Heroes, villains, beauty, terror. It's all right there as the early church leaders joined in the service and in the suffering of the Lord Jesus Christ. There's so much here it can be hard to keep up with. And that's the reason why we've put together a free study guide. 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After you do that, we'll send you a link to download this great resource. That's the keyword ACTS, and that number again is 84828. 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Now, from Cornerstone Chapel in Leesburg, Virginia, here's Pastor Gary Hamrick with today's Cornerstone Connection, taking Jesus to the marketplace.
10: There are two hills in Athens. The higher hill, the Acropolis, is what the Parthenon is built upon. The smaller hill is the Areopagus, the hill of Ares. It can also be called a Mars Hill because Mars was the same name of the same god, but to the Romans, they called him Mars, the Greeks called him Ares. And on this smaller hill, the Areopagus, is where the elders of the city would meet. So these men would gather there and they would have conversations and they would, you know, resolve matters of dispute and dialogue and engage in philosophical debates. That was the Areopagus. And Paul gets an audience with them. And it tells us here in verse 22, then Paul stood in the midst of the Areopagus and he said, "Men of Athens, I perceive that in all things you are very religious. For as I was

worshiping. So just to cover our bases, we're going to have a statue here that says, to the unknown God. And Paul capitalizes on that to help people who don't understand about the true and living God to understand who God is and who Jesus is. And what's interesting is, when you consider that Athens at this time is the most scholarly place on the planet, it's the center of intellectualism, and you have the most scholarly men gathered here on the hill of Areopagus, it just goes to show you, with all of this idolatry, that even the most scholarly intellectual people have an awareness that there is something or someone greater than themselves. They just don't know about him. And so Paul uses this inscription to the unknown God to help them understand who the real God is. And it's an important point for us to understand. When we're trying to witness about Jesus in the marketplace, number two, people have an innate need to connect with God. They have an innate need to connect with God. Remember that when you think about the people around you, they may not look like they have an innate need to know God, but they do. And every human being has an innate need to worship God. And the reason is because in Genesis 1:26, humanity was created in the image and likeness of God. Humanity is the only part of God's creative order that was made in his image and in his likeness. Not the plant kingdom, not the animal kingdom. Only people, humanity, mankind, male and female, made in the image and likeness of God. We are among the highest of God's created order. Okay? And the reason is because we were created with something that the animal kingdom and the plant kingdom was not created with, and that is a spirit, ruach in the Hebrew. Ruach. The animal kingdom, the plant kingdom, okay? They're not of the highest order. Okay, what is unique among God's creation in the image and likeness of God is humanity. Not the trees, okay? You don't need to hug one because they don't have a spirit, okay? Not the spotted owl, not sea turtles, certainly not your cat. They don't have the image and likeness of God, ladies and gentlemen, all right? Only humanity created in the image and likeness of God, meaning God is spirit. That's his ultimate essence. He is spirit. And God has placed spirit in mankind, and that has created within every human being a longing to connect and commune with God. The human spirit has this not only capacity, but this longing to connect and commune with God. And so here's the deal. When someone doesn't know about Jesus, they have this God hole in their heart that they're constantly trying to fill with other things. They're trying to medicate themselves. So they end up going to drugs, or they end up going to alcohol, they end up going to sex, or they end up going to, you know, power or position and all these kind of, name your addiction, name your ambition. It is often an attempt to fill this God hole in the heart of a human being because they don't know Jesus. And so when you look around the people in your world and you realize they're given to this addiction or that addiction, or they're miserable, or they're into this or they're into that, all they're trying to do is to try to fill that God hole. Blaise Pascal said it this way, the 17th century French physicist and philosopher was right when he said, quote, there's a God-shaped vacuum in the heart of every person that only God can fill. And when people try to fill it with other things that are earthly, that will never satisfy, they end up always coming up short. And you and I, if you know Christ, have been given the greatest gift, the most fulfilling thing known to mankind, and now we are ambassadors of Christ to help people understand that longing that they've had can be filled in a personal relationship with Jesus. Everybody has this innate need because everybody's been created in the image and likeness of God. Whether people understand it or not, it is our job and privilege to help them realize your soul can be satisfied in a personal relationship with Christ. And you can stop hunting for the next fix or the next ambition to try to fill this God-shaped hole in your heart. The answer is Jesus. Everybody has this innate need. And then Paul notices here that they are very religious. And so it's point number three for us to recognize also, a religious person does not mean a redeemed person.
Notice how Paul commends them for their spiritual hunger. What he says in verse 22, I perceive that in all things you are very religious. But then he proceeds to tell them about the Lord, because a religious

0: Religious person does not mean a redeemed person. Now, here's the biblical definition for redemption. The Bible talks about redemption all through, from cover to cover. Redemption means the payment of a ransom to purchase something that was lost. The paying of a ransom to purchase something that was lost. So in God's economy of redemption, we are the ones who are lost. Jesus paid the price to redeem us, to save us from our lost condition. And the price that he paid was his blood on the cross. That's how we are redeemed. We put our faith and trust in what Christ did. He purchases us with his shed blood on the cross to redeem us from sin and death. Ephesians 1:7 says, in Christ we have been redeemed through his blood, the forgiveness of sins according to the riches of his grace. Meaning, and this is important, because when you look at people in the world and you think, well, they go to church all the time. They go to mass all the time. They go to temple all the time. A religious person does not necessarily mean a redeemed person if they don't know Jesus. You can have a lot of devout people who are devoid people if Jesus is missing. There's this absence of the Lord. They might be a very religious person, but it doesn't mean that they are a redeemed person if they don't know Jesus. And so Paul commends them for being so religious, but he's using it as an opportunity, as an open door to present Jesus. And this is also an important point to understand about people and human nature. Everybody has an entry point for you to connect them with Jesus. Everybody does. Paul reasoned with them from the vantage point of their own cultural and spiritual interests, and then he related it to Christ. He says to these scholarly men, he's like, you know, I noticed this statue. You guys are very religious. I see that. You guys even have this inscription to the unknown God. And I commend you for being so spiritual. But let me tell you about my Jesus, because he's the answer to that unknown God. And we can do this all the time. If you look enough and listen enough to the people around you, you can find the entry point.
1: 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In today's culture, you hear a lot about God's love, or about his grace and mercy. And it's true, we serve a loving, graceful, and merciful God. But salvation in Jesus Christ is also a call to repentance. And the Apostle Paul made sure to make that part of his message to the people in Athens, Greece. With the rest of today's Cornerstone Connection message, taking Jesus to the marketplace, here once again is Pastor Gary Hamrick.
0: Oh, you're anxious about something? Let me tell you about my perfect peace. Oh, you've just been diagnosed with a serious illness? Let me tell you about my great physician. Oh, you feel lonely? Let me tell you about my best friend. If you listen closely enough and observe carefully enough, you can see where people are and you can understand the entry point to help them understand about the true and living God. There's a buddy of mine who came up to visit Terry and me from North Carolina. We were out to dinner and he was talking to us about how he, since he's, you know, really gotten solid with Christ, that his life is not so much up and down anymore. It's very steady, very constant. And the waiter came to bring our food and overheard that last part of the conversation and just kind of chimed in and said, yeah, life can really have its ups and downs. And served our food and then walked away. See, that was the entry point. He was telling us something about his own life, whatever it might be. He was going through ups and downs himself. And so my friend keyed in on that. And so after dinner, he said, I'm going to go back in. So we were sitting outside eating. He said, I'm going to go back into the restaurant. I'm going to find the waiter and tell him about, you know, my own story a little bit. And invite, since our friend goes to is in North Carolina, he says, I'm going to invite him to Cornerstone and tell him to come find a church where he can find out about Jesus. And I hope that waiter's here today. Because listen, life is full of ups and downs. But let me tell you about the one who is so dependable, the one who will never leave you nor forsake you. His name is Jesus. Amen. Number five, real quickly, a relationship with Jesus starts with repentance, turning from sin and turning to God. Notice how Paul takes the conversation. He commends them for being super religious. He says, let me tell you about who the unknown God is. I have a name for him, and he has a son, Jesus, and he talks about Jesus and the resurrection, but he also talks about repentance and judgment. In verses 30 and 31, he says, truly these times of ignorance God overlooked, but now commands all men everywhere to repent. He says in verse 31, because he has appointed a day on which he will judge the world in righteousness by the man whom he has ordained, that's Jesus. He has given assurance of this to all by raising him from the dead. This is what Paul stresses. This is what the whole Bible stresses. You come into a personal relationship with Jesus because you repent, meaning you turn from your sin and you turn to God. Listen, being a Christian is not just folding Jesus onto whatever your current lifestyle is and calling it a day and thinking that you're good to go. That's not a relationship with Jesus. That's like putting chocolate icing on Brussels sprouts. It don't work, friends, okay? It doesn't work. Like, you gotta renounce Brussels sprouts, ladies and gentlemen. You gotta run to the chocolate icing, friends. Okay, the two don't mix. It's not like, well, I'm just gonna add Jesus to the way that I currently live my life. No, repentance means you turn from your sinful life and you turn to Jesus. That's repentance. And if we only give people this feel-good message, you know, like God is really just beautiful like a butterfly, and he's really cuddly like a puppy, and you know what? He created you like a unique snowflake, and you're just wonderful as you are. What a lie that is. I mean, of course, yes, God is beautiful and God is loving and all of that, but if we only sugarcoat it and make it sound like that you can be fine just as you are, it doesn't require you to make any changes whatsoever, we're not giving them the full truth of what repentance is all about. Repentance means you have to leave your life of sin. You turn to Jesus. You run to him. He will forgive you of your sins. Whatever you've ever done, Jesus died for it all on the cross, and he calls us to repent. He calls us to leave that life of sin and to run to him. And oh, what a glorious day it is to know when our sins are forgiven and that we're right with God through faith in Jesus. Amen? What a wonderful day that is. Acts 3:19 says, repent therefore and be converted that your sins might be wiped out and that times of refreshing may come from the Lord. And then the last point to understand as we get into the marketplace with the good news of Jesus is results may vary. You hear this kind of, you know, disclaimer on a lot of products. Results may vary, but do your best and leave the rest. Leave the rest to God. It says in verse 32, and when they heard of the resurrection of the dead, notice there are three responses to when Paul tells them about the Lord. It says in verse 32, when they heard of the resurrection of the dead, some mocked, that's the first group, while others said, we will hear you again on this matter, that's the second group. And so Paul departed from among them. However, some men joined them and believed, that's the third group. And among them, Dionysius the Areopagite, a woman named Damaris, and others with them. So there were three responses. And this is the way it will always be. Whenever you try to just share about Jesus, give your testimony, help people understand about who the Lord is, some will mock you. Just get ready for it. I mean, it's to be expected. Some will mock. Others will politely say, you know what, I don't know if I believe all this yet, but I want to hear more. They're curious. And then there's a third group, and there will be some who will believe. And they'll just be like, yes, you know, how can I pray and how can I start a relationship with Jesus? Okay, those will typically be the same three responses now that they were in the first century when Paul shared what he did. But listen, all we need to do is our part. And our part is either we're planting the seed or we are watering the seed that someone else previously planted. But it is God who gives the increase. It is God who converts the human soul. and brings someone into the saving knowledge and a relationship with Jesus. It's God who does that. So it takes the pressure off of us. It's like, you know, it's not like, you know, a sales deal where you have to, like, seal the deal and get them to sign on the dotted line that they're a believer now and going to heaven. Sometimes all you're supposed to do is just plant the seed. Sometimes water the seed. It's God who saves the soul. You know, once in a while, people will very kindly say something to me that is just not accurate, but, you know, I don't, like, correct them on the spot. I just kind of help them understand. Because sometimes people will come up to me and say, Pastor Gary, you saved me. And I'll be like, well, I understand what you mean, but, you know, let me just help you understand. Jesus saved you. Like I've never saved a person in my life and never will, because the conversion experience is what God does. God's the one who saves people. Your role and my role is to sometimes plant the seed, sometimes to come along and water after somebody's planted, and we leave the rest to God. That's what we're supposed to do, our part. Leave the rest to God and trust Him with the human heart of whomever we're speaking with. So people need to hear Jesus, and God has chosen broken vessels like you and me to share that good news. I'd like to close with this prayer. It's just a simple prayer. Give me eyes to see the lost, a heart that loves the lost, a will to win the lost, and a mouth to tell the lost about Jesus. This is our prayer, Lord, and we thank You that You are so good to us, that You have saved us who already know You, and those who are here today, Lord, who don't know You. I pray right now they would open their hearts to trust You as Lord and Savior, to invite You in, to repent from their sins, and to acknowledge their need for You, to turn to You. Thank You, Lord, for making it so simple, and we overcomplicate it. And use us, we pray, in the marketplace, wherever we work or go to school, the people we socialize with. Help us, Lord, to be Your ambassadors, to plant the seed or water the seed, and then, Lord, trusting You to give the increase. But, Lord, may we do our part and leave the rest to You. There is a hurting world out there. And may we take the good news of Jesus and help people to understand the saving grace of our Lord and Savior, Jesus Christ. And it's in His matchless name that we ask these things. And everybody said, amen and amen.
1: Amen. Well, thanks so much for being here with us for today's Cornerstone Connection message, Taking Jesus to the Marketplace. Pastor Gary has joined me in the studio, and Gary, Acts 3:19 sticks out to me on this topic of taking Jesus into the world. You know, the idea of repent and therefore be converted. I remember years ago being in New Orleans on a business trip as a new believer and seeing this guy up on an apple box with a sign saying repent and shouting in a megaphone and thinking to myself, wow, this guy is just screaming at everyone. And I get the heart behind it, but I wonder how many people that approach really reaches. Can you talk a little bit about your experience in ministry with this and the importance of the right entry point into someone's life situation?
0: Yeah, let me first start by saying that sometimes the guy standing on a box saying repent on the street corner can be effective. You and I both know a friend of ours who pastored at McLean Bible Church for many years, Lon Solomon, a great teacher, great pastor. He's since retired. But he got saved because there was a guy on a street corner saying, repent. And so that can be effective. But for the most part, evangelism happens because someone befriends another person and you find out their, what you refer to as their entry point. It's what I like to refer to as, what is the place in somebody's heart where they can admit they need Jesus the most? Sometimes it's because they've been through a hardship. Sometimes because they're lonely. Sometimes because they've had a death in the family, and so now they are thinking about mortality. You know, whatever their entry point is, you're only going to find it out if you
1: develop a friendship with them, and then you understand their life story and where they're coming from. And it reminds me of the story in the Gospels of the rich young ruler who came to Jesus and he said, you know, good teacher, what must I do to be saved? And Jesus responds, without just giving him that straight answer, he first questions him, why do you call me good? Because he's trying to find the entry point. This guy's calling him good, and the idea is only God is good. So Jesus is saying, are you calling me good because you think I'm God? And if you do, which he was, are you going to listen to what I say, or are you calling me good because you just think I'm a good teacher? Because if I'm just a good teacher, then I don't have the answer for you. So he's answering a question with a question because he's trying to find this guy's entry point. What's this guy's worldview? And then he can give the answer that this guy needs. So Jesus used that tactic, that tool, and I think we should too when you just develop friendships with people and understand what angle are they coming from? What is their life experience that has led them to the place where now they can be most receptive to hearing the gospel of Jesus Christ?
2: Yeah, Jesus was always relational. That's how he did ministry.
1: Yeah.
2: And I was just thinking about the woman at the well.
1: Yep.
2: You know, his response is, okay, I see this in your life,
1: yeah,
2: and I just want to learn more about you and then challenge you on it.
1: Another great example, because he says, go call your husband. And she says, I have no husband. And he goes, yeah, you're right. You've been married 5 times and you're living with a guy and he's not your husband. And he just kind of filleted her wide open to recognize her need was to feel loved. She had gone through 5 marriages and wasn't feeling loved, and now she's on her 6th relationship. So Jesus is going to help her understand living water so she can really be fulfilled for the first time in her life and really feel loved, genuinely loved by the Savior.
2: I think that's just a great reminder that Jesus always wants to meet us where we're at.
1: Very true.
2: And I think we need to do the same for people, yeah, and just really be invested and then try to minister.
1: Yeah, amen.
2: Well, Gary, thanks as always for sitting down and talking with us today. Another chapter down.
1: You're welcome.
2: And friends, that's all the time we have for today. Join us next time as Pastor Gary Hamrick moves ahead in his teaching series from the book of Acts. Now for Pastor Gary and all of us here at Cornerstone Connection, I'm Philip Keller saying God bless you and thanks for being with us today. Cornerstone Connection is a production of Cornerstone Chapel, Leesburg, Virginia.
3: Good morning from the well. I'm so glad you're listening. I'm Bill Bumpus, and the Bible says, how precious concerning me are your thoughts, O God. How vast is the sum of them. Were I to count them, they would outnumber the grains of sand. When I awake, I am still with you. More great Bible study on the way, so keep it right here on the well. Right now, I think you're going to like this.
4: You just have this bad attitude towards life. You can blame other people and blame your circumstances. But ultimately, you are the one responsible for your attitude. And when you don't have what you want and can't get what you want, God says, have you tried looking to me? Look to the source of what you really need. I believe that most people are looking to fill their lives with something that only God can give them. I believe that there's many people in life that are trying to get something from someone but haven't realized that only God can fill the vacuum of their heart. Plato said there's a God-shaped vacuum in every person's life. There's a part of you that only God can fill. And maybe your husband, he could be the perfect husband and give you flowers often and write you notes and encourage you and try to value you and try to appreciate you. But ultimately, that would never fill a vacuum that only God can fill. There's a part of your heart that no man, no woman, no job, no promotion, no finances, nothing can fill but God Himself.
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6: 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How wonderful to go to him in prayer. 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
7: The instructions of the Lord are perfect, reviving the soul. The decrees of the Lord are trustworthy, making wise the simple. The commandments of the Lord are right, bringing joy to the heart. The commandments of the Lord are clear, giving insight for living. Reverence for the Lord is pure, lasting forever. The laws of the Lord are true, each one is fair. They are more desirable than gold, even the finest gold. They are sweeter than honey, even honey dripping from the comb. They are a warning to your servant, a great reward to those who obey them.
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8: This is Revive Our Hearts with Nancy DeMoss Wagemuth, author of Choosing Gratitude. For Monday, August 31st, I'm Dana Gresh. Can you believe it's the end of August? Wow. All month long, we've talked about the seasons of a woman's life. Singleness, motherhood, grandmotherhood, and more. This week, we're shifting gears to talk about a special season in the life of Revive Our Hearts as a ministry. That's right, it is almost time for Revive Our Hearts to turn, drumroll please, 25 years old. We're taking some time to review and celebrate the goodness of God. This week, we mark 25 broadcast years for Revive Our Hearts, so we thought we'd share with you some highlights of Nancy's teaching throughout the history of this program and podcast. We especially want to feature some of the main themes she's focused on during those years. Nancy, what would you say are some of the main recurring themes throughout the course of your ministry here at Revive Our Hearts?
10: Well, for anyone who's listened to Revive Our Hearts for any length of time, I don't think that any of these will come as a surprise. For starters, I've really tried to focus on our vertical relationship with the Lord, spending time with the Lord in His Word and in prayer, and a lifestyle of repentance, holiness, and surrender. And then I've also talked a lot about our relationships with others, how the vertical affects the horizontal when it comes to things like forgiveness, keeping a clear conscience, mentoring, passing on the baton of truth to the next generation. And then I've also sensed a need in our day to focus on what we have called biblical womanhood, helping women to understand and to embrace our unique God-created design as women. And then I think another theme that has figured prominently in my teaching over these years has been the whole area of suffering, how to deal with dry times, difficult times, times of despair, and how to get God's perspective on our suffering and how to glorify Him in the midst of it all.
8: And we'll focus on each of those topics this week. Today, though, we're going to focus on your teaching about God Himself. We'll review some of the teaching you provided on the nature and character of God. Well, one of the ways Nancy has helped us focus on God over the years is to remind us that we can trust Him to keep us safe, even when the storms are raging all around us. And haven't we needed to be reminded of that over and over throughout this year? Well, one of the early series Nancy recorded for Revive Our Hearts was called Under His Wings. Let's listen.
9: Psalm 57 paints for us a picture of the wings of God providing this refuge. And the setting of this psalm is, again, David speaking when he was fleeing from King Saul, who was a violent, insanely jealous king. And so he cries out to the Lord, Psalm 57, verse 1. And he says, "Be merciful to me, O God, be merciful to me, for my soul trusts in you. And in the shadow of your wings, I will make my refuge until these calamities have passed by." I would not want to have been outside in that storm last night. I'm glad I had a shelter in the midst of that storm. And David is saying, "Lord, there's a storm passing by. There are calamities that are pouring in on my life, but I have a shelter. And the shelter is the wings of God. That's a refuge. And I'm going to stay in that shelter until these calamities have passed by." You see the same thought in Psalm 61, where David says, "Hear my cry, O God, attend to my prayer. From the end of the earth, I will cry to you when my heart is overwhelmed." We don't like to be in places where calamities are passing by or where our hearts are overwhelmed. But more often than not, that's what it takes in our lives, I find, to get us to the place where we cry out to the Lord. When there are no storms, we can just go through life without ever thinking about God. But when the storms come, that's when we think, "I need a refuge. I need a way to get out of this storm. I need some protection, a shelter in the midst of this storm." And so David says, "In the midst of this storm, I will cry out to you when my heart is overwhelmed. Lead me to the rock that is higher than I. For you have been a shelter for me, a strong tower from the enemy. I will abide in your tabernacle forever. I will trust in the shelter of your wings." You see what he keeps coming back to? "Lord, you have provided a shelter, a refuge for me. So what do I have to do? I have to run into that place, and then I have to trust. As those little birds, those little chicks, come under the wings of the mother, the wings of that hen, and trust and wait on that parent to meet its needs." A few moments ago, some of you shared some of the storms, some of the challenges that you're walking through in your life. There are a number who mentioned physical challenges and health issues. Someone mentioned that a daughter's marriage is in crisis. Some of you are facing the challenge of an empty nest, no pun intended here. And then some that were challenges and storms even bigger than what we could mention. And I was just reminded as we were listing these challenges, you and I have a safe place, a refuge, a shelter in the midst of a storm. And so we come to the Lord and we say, "Lord, I come to find refuge under your wings. You are enough. You are sufficient. You are my hiding place. And in you, I am safe."
11: That's Nancy DeMoss Wolgemuth from a series on Revive Our Hearts called Under His Wings. It's one of many series since our start in 2001 that focus on the nature and character of God, and that's our topic today. Another series Nancy taught early in the history of Revive Our Hearts is called El Shaddai. She told us the biblical story of Abraham and Sarah and how God revealed himself as El Shaddai, the all-sufficient one.
9: This is a wonderful name of God that shows the tender care and compassion and grace of God on our behalfs. The name El is a shortened form, as many of you know, of the name for God, Elohim. It's the name of God that speaks of his power, his omnipotence, his strength, his might. I love that name because it says that God is able to do anything he wants to do. But he's not only El, he's El Shaddai. That word Shaddai is a tender, touching word that is actually formed from the Hebrew word shad, S-H-A-D, which is the Hebrew word for breast. It speaks of a nursing mother who takes her infant to her breast and supplies for that child all that the child needs. It's a picture of God as a tender-hearted, compassionate nursing mother. Now you put that with El, the powerful, omnipotent, mighty, all-able God, who also is the tender, nursing caretaker and provider for his people. He's the one who supplies. He's the one who nourishes. He's the one who satisfies. And so we see God not just as the Almighty God. And everywhere you see this name translated in our English Bibles, it's translated Almighty God or God Almighty. But as you study this word out, the commentators agree that a better translation would be the All-Sufficient One. The All-Sufficient One, El Shaddai. This is the God who delights for us to be in a place where we are helpless. As Abram and Sarai were, helpless to meet their own need, helpless to fulfill God's promises. But the more helpless we are, the more we're forced to rely on El Shaddai. And when we rely on Him, and then the promises are fulfilled, the wonderful thing is, we can't get the credit. God gets all the glory. Everyone knew that Abraham and Sarah could not have children. So when that little child Isaac was born, everyone knew this is a miracle. God has done this. God is the provider. Abraham had to learn his own insufficiency, the futility of relying on his own efforts, and the foolishness of impatiently running ahead of God. Is there a need in your life today for which El Shaddai is your solution? Physical, financial, emotional, relational, vocational, spiritual. God says, for all of your need, I am your El Shaddai. I am your provider. I am your nourishment. I am your all-sufficient one. And we've seen that God sometimes waits until we're at the end of our own sufficiency. When we've come to the end of our own resources, and there's absolutely nothing else we can do to solve our situation. And then, in desperation, we stop looking outward, we stop looking inward, and we look upward and we say, oh Lord, I need you.
11: That's Nancy DeMoss-Walgamuth from a series here on Revive Our Hearts called El Shaddai, the All-Sufficient One. We're celebrating 25 years of ministry by highlighting some major themes she's taught on over the years. Today is the nature and character of God. Here she is reminding us how God is our Father from the series The Lord's Prayer.
9: All real prayer starts with God, not with us. The prayer is directed toward God, our Father, first two words. That puts God at the center of our prayer, not us. You say, why do you need to keep saying that? Because we keep forgetting it. We're so self-centered, and we're so naturally bent on me. From the time we're infants and we grow up, we find more sophisticated ways of being self-centered, but still self-centered nonetheless. And Jesus, in teaching us to pray, says, get your eyes off of yourself and lift your heart and your eyes up to God, our Father. When Jesus says that we should pray, our Father, it reminds us that prayer is something very personal, the personal nature of prayer. We're not talking to the air. We're not talking to ourselves. Prayer is talking to God, to a person. You know He exists. There's the assumption here that God exists, first. And secondly, that He hears us, He's listening to us, and He's going to do something about our prayer. Hebrews 11 tells us, without faith, it's impossible to please God. If you come to God, you must believe that He is, and that He is a rewarder of those who diligently seek Him. So when we come to pray, it is an expression of faith. It's, Lord, we can't see you, but we believe that you're there. We believe that you really do exist. We believe that we have a Father who wants us to pray, who is listening when we pray, who can hear us, and who can do something about our needs. I think that Father is one of the most distinctive names that we Christians use for God. I learned while I was doing this study that Muslims have 99 names for God. Names like the powerful, the irresistible, the all-compelling subduer, the magnificent, the majestic, the sublimely exalted, the protector, the benefactor, on and on. 99 names that Muslims have for God. But not one of those names is Father. Only Christians, in the truest sense of the word, can call God Father. Jesus is telling us to pray to our Father. Now, I want us to stop and realize if we had been in the setting of those disciples in those days, coming out of the Old Testament era, in this bridge to the New Testament era, I want us to get a picture of how astonishing it would have been to hear Jesus say that we should pray our Father. We're so used to this prayer. It doesn't strike us as anything out of the ordinary. But to the ears of those Jews living in the time of Christ, this was an astonishing way to start a prayer. The disciples would have never thought of starting their prayer, our Father. Jesus said you should pray to our Father.
11: Isn't it amazing? We can call God by the intimate name, Father. Nancy DeMoss-Walgemuth has been showing us why that's so incredible from a series called The Lord's Prayer. She'll also show us why it's amazing that God is willing to dwell with us in a series called A Mighty Fortress Is Our God. The series was based on Psalm 46, and here she's focusing on verse 5, which tells us that God is in the midst of his people.
9: God is interested in relationship. God is interested in being near to his people. Proximity matters to God. He doesn't want to be just some God out there that we hear about and we talk about or we give, you know, mental assent to. He wants to be in us, to dwell in us, to be related to us, to make his dwelling place in us. And that is the picture that we have in the Old Testament temple, the tabernacle. What was the point? Not just a building or a tent where people go to have religious services, but God says, I will dwell with you. I will be in you. I will be among you. And we have even that sense of that being God's goal in the Old Testament. Zechariah chapter 2, verse 10, sing and rejoice, O daughter of Zion. For behold, I come and I will dwell in your midst, declares the Lord. God, the God of the universe, Lord of hosts, Yahweh, Elohim, the God, the transcendent God, the creator, the preserver. He says, I will dwell in you. I will dwell in your midst. I will dwell in your church, in your family, in your life. The presence of God, everything in our lives that's good and holy and valuable and wonderful flows out of God dwelling in our midst. God says, I will dwell in your midst. John chapter 1, this comes to the New Testament. The Word became flesh. God put on human flesh and dwelt among us. He tabernacled among us, and we have seen his glory. We know him as Emmanuel, God with us. That's what Psalm 46 looks forward to. God is in the midst of her. And when Jesus returned to heaven, he promised that he would send the Holy Spirit. John 14, Jesus said, he dwells with you and he will be in you. Christ in you, the Holy Spirit in you, your hope of glory. See, this isn't just a psalm, a phrase you can just pass over. Psalm 46, God is in the midst of her. So what? There's a huge so what to all of that. God is in the midst of you makes all the difference in the world.
11: That's Nancy DeMoss-Walgemuth from a series called A Mighty Fortress Is Our God. Today, we're focusing on the nature and character of God, one of Nancy's main themes on Revive Our Hearts as we're about to enter our 26th year of ministry. We're celebrating that milestone all week. As we review some of Nancy's teaching on the character of God, it seems fitting
8: to end with what's probably her most well-known message about God. Her book, Lies Women Believe and the Truth That Sets Them Free, has sold over 1 million copies. In it, Nancy challenges women to confront lies they believe about God. Here she is reminding us of some of the truths we need to replace them.
9: I read a tweet the other day as I was thinking about this subject. I want to share it with you. It said, when we are anxious, depressed, or irritable, it's likely because we're believing a lie about ourselves or about God. And you think about that. When we're anxious, when we're depressed, when we're irritable, like who hasn't been one or more of those things within the last week, 24 hours, maybe the last hour? Anxious, depressed. Some of you live this way. Anxious, depressed, irritable. This writer said, when we're anxious, depressed, or irritable, it's likely because we're believing something that isn't true about ourselves or about God. So we don't want to just focus on the lies. We want to point ourselves and others to the truth. Susanna Spurgeon, the wife of my friend, Charles Haddon Spurgeon, said, in times of trouble, the soul is greatly helped by cherishing great thoughts of God. In times of trouble, the soul is greatly helped by cherishing great thoughts of God. Now, in order to do that, you have to stop. You got to get rid of some of the clutter and the noise in your head that's putting all kinds of other thoughts to fill your mind. You need to pull away, be quiet, get into this book. Let this book get into you. That's the Word of God, that book. And in times of trouble, your soul will be greatly helped by finding, discovering, receiving, embracing, and cherishing great thoughts of God. And the reason I wrote the original Lies Women Believe and the Truth That Sets Them Free, and the reason we've spent the last year or two updating and expanding that book, so now we have the new Lies Women Believe, it's all to encourage you to cherish great thoughts of God. That's the purpose. So throughout this book, not only in the chapter about God, but throughout, we talk about the truth that God is good. Regardless of what it may feel like to you at any given moment, God is good. And regardless of whether you feel it or not, God loves you and wants you to have his best. These are truths about God that we need to counsel our heart with. Here's another truth, that God is enough. If we have him, we have everything that we need for our present peace and happiness. And not only our present peace and happiness, but our eternal peace and happiness. God is enough. The Lord is my shepherd, the psalmist said. I have everything that I need. That's the truth about God. Here's another truth. God can be trusted. God can be trusted. God keeps his promises. He has promised never to leave us, never to forsake us. He has promised that those who trust in him will never be disappointed, Isaiah 28:16. And at times I have to remind myself, you may need to remind yourself of the same thing, that, listen, soul, has God ever let you down? Well, no. There were times when I thought he might, but has he ever? No. God has never once let me down, and he's not going to start now. We need to remind ourselves of these truths about God.
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11: 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We'd love to get that in the mail to you. Ah, well, Nancy, you know, it just hardly seems possible that Revive Our Hearts will be turning 25 this Thursday.
9: And what a sweet journey this has been. And what a joy it is to meet people as I travel who say, I've been listening to this program for the past several years, or I've been listening to this program since I was a young single woman, and now I'm a mom with three kids. Some who've even listened since the very earliest days.
11: In fact, over the next week or two, we're going to hear from some of those listeners who remember the beginning days of Revive Our Hearts. But we're grateful for our new listeners, too.
9: And this ministry has been made possible over all these years, and it continues today because of the generosity of friends who've said, I want to support this ministry so that women around the world can experience greater freedom and fullness and fruitfulness in Christ. 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God bless you.
11: Tomorrow, we'll continue reviewing some of the main themes on Revive Our Hearts since our start in 2001. We'll be focusing on our vertical relationship with Jesus.
9: Our churches and our ministries, so many of them are filled with stressed out servants. 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
1: 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Cast your cares on the Lord, and He will sustain you. He will never let the righteous be shaken. That's from Psalms. And man, we just want to be there for you and to help you to grow in the Lord. 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But right now, I want to play something for you that I hope you will find encouraging to your heart.
2: Who or what shall separate us from the love of Christ? And the only answer, who or what shall separate us from the love of Christ, is nothing. Nothing. And then Paul quotes from Psalm 44, a psalm used later to talk about the suffering of God's people for him. And he surveys all of reality, having asked his questions from the battlements of security, and concludes that there is nothing, nothing that can separate us from the love of Christ. He lists them all, not death, not life, not angels, not rulers, not present, not future, not powers, nothing in creation, however big and wide you get, however bad it gets, not trouble, not distress, not persecution. Think of Emperor Nero. Think of our brothers and sisters suffering in Africa. Not persecution, not famine, not nakedness, not danger, not even the sword of death. Nothing, nothing will be able to separate us from the love of God in Christ Jesus our Lord. And so if you are in Christ, there is now no condemnation. And if you're not, now you know why you need to believe in Jesus.
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4: You and I need to weigh our words. You and I may forget what we say, but God will not. And that should, you know, add a weight to our conversation. Our words will be resurrected. And if our words are going to be resurrected, let's bury those words we shouldn't say. Let's bury those words that are hurtful and harmful and unwholesome. We need to be weary of that great moment. Just as our bodies will be resurrected, so will our words. And let's hope they will not haunt us, but vindicate the reality of our faith in Christ on that final day. What we say today counts for eternity. That was our Minute of Truth. If you enjoyed what you heard today, visit us online at ktt.org to hear more clear biblical truth for everyday living.
5: The Lord is my light and my salvation. Whom shall I fear? The Lord is the stronghold of my life. Of whom shall I be afraid? When evil men advance against me to devour my flesh, when my enemies and my foes attack me, they will stumble and fall. Though an army besiege me, my heart will not fear. Though war break out against me, even then I will be confident. One thing I ask of the Lord, this is what I seek, that I may dwell in the house of the Lord all the days of my life, to gaze upon the beauty of the Lord and to seek Him in His temple.
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8: 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And he'll close his message with some great advice specifically for teens and young adults. 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
9: Well, as we begin, I'd like to ask you a question. And it's a very simple question, but it's a profound question in some senses. The question is, why are you here? When I ask the question, why are you here, what I'm really asking you is, why do you exist? Why are you alive? Why are you walking the earth now and not 300 years ago or 300 years in the future? Why are you alive? Why do you exist? Is that just the result of the Darwinian hypothesis of time and chance coming together and here you are? No. You're here for a reason. You're here for a purpose. Why am I here? Why do I exist? Is a question we ask throughout life. And in Psalm 139, David is going to answer the question, why am I here? The first 12 verses are about God. If you want to know why you're alive and why you exist, you don't start with yourself. You start with God. If you don't start with God, you'll never figure out why you're on the earth. You'll never figure out your purpose. You'll never figure out your meaning. So what does he say about God? Verse 1, he says, "Oh Lord, you have searched me and known me. You got me wired. You know everything about me. You know when I sit down. You know when I rise up. You understand my thought from afar." He says, "You scrutinize my path and my lying down. You're intimately acquainted with all my ways." So all your little quirks, all your little idiosyncrasies, so he knows all about them. And he's still for you and he still loves you. He's still on your team. He's not against you. This is amazing. Verse 4. "Even before there is a word in my tongue, behold, Lord, you know it all. Every word you'll ever utter for the rest of your life until the moment of you die, God already knows what you're going to say and the intonation with which you will say it. He knows it now. He knows all things." He goes on and he says, verse 5, "You've enclosed me behind and before." He says, "You've laid your hand on me. Such knowledge is too wonderful me. It is too high. I cannot attain to it. Where can I go from your spirit? Where can I flee from your presence? If I go to heaven, you're there. If I make my bed in Sheol, behold, you are there. If I take the wings of the dawn," what's the speed of light? 186,000 miles per second? That's moving. And then in 13, he answers the question, why do I exist? See, now you can deal with the question because you started with God. Verse 13, "You formed my inward parts. You wove me in my mother's womb. I'll give thanks to you, for I'm fearfully and wonderfully made. Wonderful are your works. My soul knows it very well." He's not

There's a purpose. There's a reason you're alive. Note the next verse here. He says, he's still back when he was in the womb, asking the question, why am I alive? Why do I exist? It's the central question of life. My frame or my bones were not hidden from you when I was made in secret and skillfully wrought in the depths of the earth. Let me ask you a question. If your father had not have married your mother, would you be here? This is not a trick question. Let's say your father, that cheerleader from that other high school he had a crush on. You don't know anything about this. But let's say your father, when he was in high school, he had a crush on that cheerleader from another school. Let's say he married her. Would you be here? No, you wouldn't be here. But see, he didn't marry her. He married your mother. You say, what do you mean I wouldn't be here? Well, for you to get here, it took a particular sperm and it took a particular egg. And that cheerleader didn't have the egg. Your mother had the egg. But he didn't marry the cheerleader, he married your mother. Here you are. We're glad you're here. Have you ever thought about what it took to get you here? Have you? Do you realize that for thousands of years, God has been overseeing your family history? For thousands of years from day one, He's watched it. He's overseen everything. And if just once in that cycle, if just once in that multi-generational process, one sperm had missed the right egg, just one time, you would not be here, but you're here. By the predetermined plan of Almighty God. That's why you're here. That's why you're alive. That's why you exist. That's why you're not a mistake. That's why it's not chance. It's from Almighty God. There's a reason you're alive. You know why you exist? Because God determined before the foundations of the world that you would exist. That's why. And if you don't believe that, note the next section of the verse. Your eyes have seen my unformed substance. This is amazing. And in your book, they were all written, the days that were ordained for me, when as yet there was not one of them. Staggering statement. What this is saying is, the reason you exist is that God willed that you would exist. And before the foundations of the world, and here's why you're here today. Before the foundations of the world, he determined the moment of your conception. He determined the moment of your birth. He's already determined the moment of your death. Did you know that? Hebrews says, it is appointed for a man once to die. The moment of your death has already been set. Now, how else can I encourage you? But that's kind of encouraging. You know why it's encouraging? You can't die until the work that God has for you to do. You can't die until it's done. He who began a good work in you will bring it to completion in Christ Jesus. You can't die. You cannot die until you've done the work that God has called you to do. They may rough you up. They may knock you around. They may talk about you behind your back, but you can't die. They can't kill you until your appointed time has come. So you can be bold and you can stand for Christ. It's amazing stuff. Now in Ephesians 2, the familiar words of 2:8. How is it that we exist spiritually? Well, you got to be born again, Jesus said. Well, how does that happen? Well, Ephesians 2:8 simply says this, for by grace... And this is so familiar to us. For by grace you've been saved through faith. And that not of yourselves. It's the gift of God, not as a result of works, that any man should boast. You can't do enough to earn salvation. For by grace you've been saved through faith. That not of yourselves. Gift of God, not as a result of works. You say, that not of yourselves. Well, what does that mean? That not of yourselves. You can't write enough checks to the Red Cross. You can't do enough good works to be saved. You can't save yourself. Jesus saves us by dying on the cross. His sacrifice paid for our sins. That's why we celebrated communion. We remember what Jesus did. So we don't save ourselves. He saved us. I can't do that. So grace isn't of myself. Salvation isn't of myself. For by grace you've been saved through faith. Is faith something we

0: do, or is faith a gift of God? It's a gift of God. But you say, well, Steve, we got to exercise faith. That's exactly right. And that's how we come to know Christ. In faith, we ask Christ to come into our lives. But let me ask you something. Where did you get the faith to ask him to come into your life? He gave it to you. See, none of it is of yourself. It's all of him. Ephesians 2:1 is an interesting passage. A lot of people, a lot of Christians who believe the Bible have really don't believe Ephesians 2:1. You say, what do you mean? Well, it says, and you were dead in your trespasses and sins. Most Christians think that anybody can come to Christ at any time they want to. Many of you think that. That's not what it says. It says, and you were dead in your trespasses and sins. Imagine on a maybe Sunday afternoon, you're taking a ride out in the country. Kind of nice to get away. Two-lane road. It's just kind of calm and quiet. And you're driving out there, and you'll see an old church. And a lot of times, those old churches had cemeteries next to them. And you're driving by this little country church, and there's a little curve, and you're making the curve. And as you're looking there, you see the old cemetery, and suddenly you see a hand come right out of the ground. And you say to your husband, hey, slow down here. And then you pull off to the side. And then you see another hand break through the sod. And then you see a head come burrowing up. And there's some activity in this. An elbow. Another elbow. And this guy in this dark suit, it's kind of frayed because he's been down there a while. This guy pulls himself up out of the grave. He's got dirt clods all over him. He's kind of cleaning himself off. And he looks over and he sees you parked there. He goes, hey, can I get a ride into town? Now, that is absolutely ludicrous. Why is that ludicrous? I'll tell you why it's ludicrous. Dead men can't will to become alive. I've been dead 17 years. I'm getting sick and tired of it. I think I'll go into town and get a cappuccino. You don't do that. Dead men can't change their condition. This says, and you were dead in your trespasses and sins. Do you know why you know Christ? Do you know why you ask Christ to come into your life? Because he made you alive. He did for you what he did for Lazarus. He resurrected you. So let's get this straight. Why are we here? Why are we here? Well, why do I exist? Well, God gave you physical existence. He made you. He created you. Gave you gifts, gave you abilities. And by the way, let me say something to you. Those gifts and abilities that God gave you in your mother's womb, he designed those in your life. He gave those to you because that's going to help you accomplish the work that he has for you to do. Amen. You need to pay attention to those gifts. You need to pay attention to those interests. Some of the angriest men I meet are men that are not working in an area of God-given strength. They're working in an area of weakness. They don't have an aptitude in that area. They don't have a strength in that area. So they hate to go to work. And when they're at work, they watch the clock and they're bored and they can't wait to get home. And then they get home, they're miserable because they got to get up in the morning and go back. There's no motivation. They're not good at it. What do you love to do? What are you interested in? You love to work with little kids? Then work with little kids. You want to be an architect? You want to be an architect. Are you good with languages and you're good in other cultures? Great, God will use you over there. You see, but he's hardwired us, and you pay attention to that. You don't ignore that. And when you're in an area and you're working in an area of God-given strength that he put in you when you were in your mother's womb and you're an adult, you can't believe you get to go to work. You can't believe they're paying you. You just can't believe it because you're loving it and you're good at it because that's what he intended you to do from the very beginning. You say, well, I might have to go back to school. Then go back to school. I might have to go to school at night. Go to school at night.
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0: Let's wrap this up. He formed you. He created you. He gave you gifts. He gave you abilities in your mother's womb. And then at some point, he brought you to Christ. So he gave you physical existence. Then he saved you and gave you spiritual life. And you're saved. And that's it. No. Because see, there's verse 10. And we got to pick up 8, 9, and 10 to get the context. For by grace you've been saved through faith, and that not of yourselves. It is the gift of God. Not as a result of works that any man should boast, for, you see that connector? For we are his workmanship. Created, now catch this, created in Christ Jesus for good works. Not good works to be saved, you're already saved. Created in Christ Jesus for good works, this is amazing, which God prepared beforehand, before you were ever born. See, that's the work that he has for you to do, that you might walk in them. You see, God really does have a purpose and a plan for your life. You're not a mistake. You're not an accident. You're not here by chance. It's not coincidence. The sovereign hand of God is over your life, and he's leading you. And he said, well, Steve, not everything's going my way, because that's part of the process of maturing you in Christ. Yeah. Well, I'm having hardship. I'm having difficulty. You know, well, okay, that's okay. That's normal in the Christian life. It has been granted to you. Philippians 1:29 says, it has been granted to you not only to believe in Christ, but to suffer for his sake. Yeah. Well, I don't want to suffer. Well, guess what? You're going to suffer. Well, I don't want to take that class. Oh, you've already been signed up for that class. And it's too late to drop it. Acts 14:22, through many tribulations, we must enter the kingdom of God. Not some, not a few, many. That's why you've got many. Well, I don't like this. Well, join the club. But see, he's going to use you. And if he's going to use you, you're going to have some pain in your life. Because if you've never had pain, then you've never suffered. And if you've never suffered, you've got nothing to say to anybody. And you can't help them. So that's why you're going through some hard things. But he'll get you through it. He'll take you through it. You see? Hey, there's a sign in every weight room in America. No pain. And that's true in the Christian life. Now think about this. He's got to work for you. He's given you physical life. He brought you to Christ. He gave you spiritual life. Why? Well, you're his workmanship. You don't need to be like her, and you don't need to be like him. You see? Different gifts, different abilities. There are no little people. There are no little places, Francis Schaeffer used to say. But he's got a work for you to do. Now, some of us over 40 wish we had paid attention 20 years ago to some good advice we got some from older folks. But we didn't. We had to learn the hard way. A couple years ago, I did a little book called How to Ruin Your Life by 30. And I was speaking for a week in chapel service, and the kids all had to be there, and they didn't want to be there at the first one. And half of them are bored, and they're not paying attention. So I got up, and I said, the first chapel service, I said, some of you are 18, some of you are 22. The average age in here is 20. The first 20 years of your life, your parents have made the significant decisions for you. Now, the next 20 years, you're making the significant decisions, all of them. So what I want to talk to you about this week is how you can ruin your life and be utterly miserable by the time you're 30. I want to talk to you about how you can get venereal disease. I want to talk to you about how you can get divorced and remarried. I want to talk to you about how you can become financially destitute. I want to talk about how you can utterly ruin your life in the next 20 years. Suddenly they're looking up. And all you have to do is ignore God's wisdom. That's all you have to do. Because he's given you everything you need. But if you want to go your own way, you can go your own way. Let me finish up by talking to the young people. Let me start with the guys. God's got a plan for your life. Let me tell you something. Let me tell you something what this culture needs. This culture needs some godly men. That's what it needs. A godly man can turn a culture. You say, well, I'm just a young guy. God loves young guys. And here's what you do. You give your life to Christ. You give your whole heart to Christ. You follow him. You know that verse, seek ye third the kingdom of God? Seek ye what? First. You put Christ first in your life. You put him first. And you know what he'll do? He'll bless your life. He'll bless your life. And then I'll tell you what else you do. You start looking for a woman to marry. To marry. You're looking for a wife. You're not looking for a Barbie doll. You're looking for a woman to go through life with who'll stand with you. Who's got some grit. Who's got some guts, because it's tough. You need a strong one. So start looking for that kind of woman. So I got a girlfriend. Great. Good. How's her character? Her what? Her character. By the way, how's your character, man? I meet all these guys, these young guys, you know, strutting around. Man, I can bench press 575 pounds. Well, pin a rose on your nose. Hey, let me ask you something. How much can you bench press with your character? Can you fight off sexual temptation on the television in a lonely hotel room? Huh? Don't tell me how much you can bench press if you can't touch a remote. If you don't have the power of Christ to change that remote. You know what I'm talking about? That's what you need to be working on. And you're honest. You don't lie on your resume. So, well, they won't hire me. Let me tell you something. You don't lie on your resume. Well, I didn't do well in college. Tell them you didn't do well in college. Say, I was an idiot in college. The guy hiring you was probably an idiot in college. He'll appreciate your honesty. But let me tell you something. Don't lie. You say, well, I won't get the job. Let me tell you something. The Lord Jesus will get you a job if you're a man of integrity. By the way, you and your girlfriend, keep your hands off her. You're not married to her. She's not yours. You want to be a man of God? You want God to bless your life? Then you seek sexual purity. So, well, we haven't done that. Well, then you start today. You're going to follow Christ. This is the will of God, that you abstain from sexual immorality. You don't excuse it. You don't rationalize it. Well, you mean, that's what I mean. You say, that's hard. You bet it's hard. And by the way, let me say something to you young ladies. Don't you act cheap. And I'll tell you something else. Don't you dress cheap. Some of you ladies need to cover up. I'll tell you what, I'm in churches all over America. I'm in churches all over America, and I am stunned at the women I see walking in and how they're dressed, and it's all they can do to keep themselves from falling out, if you get my drift. Don't do that. You don't need to dress like that. Number one, let me tell you something. If you know what that does to men, why would you dress like that? Secondly, if you don't know what that does to men, you need to know. It doesn't help them. You love Christ? Let me tell you, you love Jesus? Then don't you act cheap, because let me tell you something. You're not cheap. You're valuable. He bought you with a price. Therefore, you glorify God in your body. And you say, well, I can't find any guys, and if I don't dress. No, you know what? You dress stylishly and modestly. And let me tell you something. You say, well, there aren't any guys. Let me tell you something. You only need one guy. So you honor Christ, you follow Christ, and you trust the Lord at the right time. And then you find that guy, and you get married, then you have a bunch of kids, then you get all stressed out, and you get pains in your chest. It's great. And you raise those kids, and you're trying to make ends meet. Oh, it's great. And you love each other, and you show your kids how to have a good marriage, and you go through, what does marriage vow say, better or worse, richer or poor, sickness and health? Because see, when you're young, you think it's always going to be better. But guess what? It's going to get bad. It's going to get worse. It'll be good, then it's worse, then it's good again, it's worse. It's rich, and it's poor, rich, sickness and health. See, when you're young, you don't even know you can get sick. You've never been sick. See, you get old, sickness is an issue. I mean, you get old, you get my age, you start breaking down. I got on an escalator the other day, and I pulled a hamstring. It's sad. Just breaking down. And you get married, and catch this, and you stay married for life. You don't have to be famous. You don't have to make a lot of money. You just love Christ. You work hard. You love your family. You say, I'm not making a difference. You're making a huge difference. And he's using you. He's got a plan. He knows what he's doing. Let's trust him. Let's listen to him.
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4: You are precious because you were created in God's image. You are His handiwork, His masterpiece. You were created to do good works for God's glory. You were created to love, to forgive, to be compassionate, to love God first, then love your neighbor as yourself. You're worth more than the numbers on the scale or what you drive or where you live. More than who wants to be with you or who wants to be you. In the eyes of our Lord God, you are beloved. It's who I am in the eyes of the Father. Whether you're on the hot list or the not list, the head cheerleader or the high school dropout, whether you're Miss or Mr. Popular, or you've never had anyone you can call a friend, Jesus doesn't tell those who are crushing life to come to Him. He wants those who are weary, stressed out, struggling. Regardless of who you think you are, when you are saved by God's grace, you are holy, righteous, and redeemed. Inside of you is somebody created to be bold and courageous for the gospel. God has a plan for you. He's given you victory. Any voice in your mind that tries to tell you differently is from the enemy. You say, no way. No way. I'm a child of the living God, cherished and loved and adored by the Creator to the glory of Him who is greater. So remember, in the midst of your mess, He loves you more than you can imagine because you are His. I'm a child of the Most High God, and the
5: Most High God's for me. All Scripture is God-breathed. That means it's inspired by God the Father Himself. It is designed to teach us what is true and shine a light on what is wrong in our lives, Sometimes that light reveals things hidden in the dark corners that we don't want to admit or face.
6: As painful as that can be, like a blinding beam as we step out of our comfortable shadows, it teaches us what is right, and God uses it to prepare and equip us to do the work He has planned for us. As believers, we are all His ambassadors. He wants you to be effective in sharing His good news and pointing people to salvation in Jesus Christ.
5: His Word gives you all the tools you need. So throw back the room darkening drapes and let God's light shine. Let it absorb deep into your soul as you listen. The Well, the voice of life.
7: Every person on the planet, when we get into that dysregulated place where fight and flight has kicked in, the ability to do what we know to do sort of slips away in our flesh. As long as my old self is governing, I will constantly just go into blame, shame, control, or escape.
8: 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I'm Ann Wilson.
9: And I'm Dave Wilson, and you can find us at familylifetoday.com. This is Family Life Today.
8: I think one of the hardest things about marriage and the Bible is you know what's right. You know how you should act. You know up here in your head, this is what it says. This is what I know I should do.
9: And I always do it.
8: I don't.
9: Is that where you're going?
8: I don't do it. That's why I'm like, how do we do it?
0: There are witnesses in the room. We know that's not true. Yeah.
10: Like I read that verse and I go, that is so amazing. I'm going to do that.
8: Yes, me too.
10: And then I walk out and I go, no, I'm not going to do that.
8: I didn't do it.
10: No.
9: Hey, in case you're wondering, yeah, you recognize these voices. This is Ron and Ann Deal.
8: Back
9: They're
8: with us.
9: In the studio of Family Life Today, and we're so glad to have you guys back, because we're going to talk, you're going to answer this question.
0: Oh,
9: I mean, in some ways, is it what Paul said in Romans 7?
0: Yes.
9: I know what I want to do. Mm-hmm. I struggle to do it.
0: Uh-huh. And then turns around in Romans 8 and he says, the life controlled by the Spirit is life and peace. Like, great. How do I get from the flesh of chapter 7 to the spirit life of chapter 8?
9: I mean, this is the struggle of every single person on the planet.
10: Exactly.
9: There's no way. If you deny this struggle, you are just lying.
0: Come on.
10: It's a daily struggle, right?
9: Yeah, every day. I was going to say, this is a daily struggle.
10: It's a daily struggle.
0: And I think it applies to our walk with God and our walk in relationships with other people.
9: For
0: like,
9: sure.
0: I know how I should live and be move toward holiness. And I also know what I need to do to love my wife well and serve my children and my friends and my coworkers. And I don't always show up in those ways. And so there's the gap.
9: So you're going to answer this for us today.
0: Yeah, I am.
8: Ron Deal's going to answer the question.
9: I mean, I remember, honestly, this decades ago, sitting on a park bench with Ann, with all these people walking around in our hometown, and we were in a thing.
8: A huge fight.
9: But I just remember literally sitting there thinking, she just needs me to be tender and listen to her and hear her and see her. And I remember sitting there thinking, I can't do it. I can't do it. I know what I need to do, and I literally cannot do it.
0: Been
9: right
0: there.
10: Because your brain just went offline into that flesh.
0: Well, in our book, The Mindful Marriage, we talk about the pain cycle, and that's a good example of pain cycle. I am, in this moment, totally discombobulated, and I do not even know how to begin to do the right things in this moment. And at the end of the day, that's what we're driving at here, is how do I put on holiness and my best self in my worst moments?
9: All right, so
0: Mark chapter 8. Let's take a little diversion to get there. Mark chapter 8, there's a really interesting story where Jesus heals a blind man, but he has to touch him twice. You remember this?
10: Mm-hmm.
0: He touches him the first time and he says, what do you see? And the guy says, I see people, but they look like trees. And Jesus touches him a second time. It's the most bizarre story in the Bible. Like, to me, I'm like, what? Well, Mark is doing a literary message here. He is employing a technique to teach something without saying it. In this case, in Mark 8, you read before Mark 8 and read after Mark 8. Here's what happens. In Mark chapter 6, Jesus feeds the 5,000.
7: And we really know that's 5,000 men. There's probably 15,000 to 25,000 people. In the beginning of Mark 8, Jesus feeds the 4,000. And the disciples, though, complain a few minutes after that that they don't have anything to eat. And Jesus says, "Do you have eyes but fail to see?" Oh, wait a minute. Here comes Mark 8, the rest of Mark 8, about a blind man who has eyes, but he fails to see. Keep reading after Mark 8, the story of the blind man. And we have another story of Jesus saying, "Who do people say that I am?" And Peter says, "You're the Christ. You're the Son of the living God." And then what happens? Jesus says, "I'm going to die and go to the cross." And Peter says, "Oh, no, you're not." And Jesus says, "Get behind me, Satan."
8: Yeah.
7: Peter has the right answer, but he doesn't see clearly who Jesus is. He sees the one he wants to see. He's got his agenda in the way of seeing Jesus clearly. Mark uses the story of the blind man to comment on what is happening with the disciples who are walking with Jesus face to face and still don't see him clearly.
9: Mm.
7: This is every Christian on the planet. We see, but we don't always see clearly. Why? Because sometimes we're pushing our agenda in the way. Sometimes we want what we want. Sometimes we have the right answers, but we really have no intention of living based on or surrendering to the right answer. We just want what we want. And our flesh gets in the way. There you go. The gap between knowing, seeing, and really seeing clearly and doing is often about me and my flesh. Now, one of the things we've discovered and we lay out in the Mindful Marriage is the neurology of the old self. That's the Romans 7, I keep on doing the things that I don't want to do. And it's when I show up, when my agenda shows up, when my pain drives me to start being reactive in my relationships and in my view of God, that gets in the way of me seeing clearly and acting, being obedient based on God's word. In those moments, you're sitting on that park bench, a good example, something's going inside of you that just doesn't feel right. Don't feel loved, don't feel incredibly safe in this moment for whatever reason. And so now my blame, shame, control, escape stuff starts coming out of me rather than what has God asked me to do? How can I be obedient to what a loving person would bring? Or how can I be safe for her in this moment of our relationship?
9: For me, when I was in that moment, I think, and again, this is decades ago, but I can still remember thinking this, she doesn't appreciate how I am loving her and giving my life for her. I am loving her. And she's saying I'm not, and she's not feeling it. And I was mad that she couldn't appreciate. And my default was, I'm going to get up and I'm going to walk away from this park bench and I'm going to escape and probably go play ball or go hang out with my guys or go to work, whatever, where they appreciate me because she doesn't. And I knew that's the wrong move.
7: Yeah.
9: Right. But I couldn't make the right move of, hey, tell me what you're feeling.
7: Yeah.
9: You know, why do you not appreciate what I'm doing? I think I'm doing the right thing. I couldn't do it.
7: Yeah. Dave, I'm just like that. Every person on the planet, when we get into that dysregulated place where fight and flight has kicked in, the ability to do what we know to do sort of slips away in our flesh. As long as my old self is governing, I will constantly just go into blame, shame, control, or escape. The challenge for us as believers is to say, how do I bridge the gap between knowing and doing, seek Jesus clearly in this moment, and begin to say, I got to bring a better me so that I can finally change at least the dynamic with me, and that might change the dynamic going on within us. I can't get from you what I'm feeling will make me feel appreciated, but can I find that sense from somewhere else? And of course, that's vertical.
10: I'm going to tell on myself. Coming here, lots of travel. And in the past, traveling with Ron.
7: One of my big triggers.
10: It just hit me yesterday how I stayed in my flesh all those years with travel with him. Because he likes to control the narrative. the airports, the rental cars, the flights.
7: At least I try to, anyway.
10: He tries. And I'm sitting there yesterday, thankfully, walking in the spirit with him. Some of his behaviors are still the same. Mm-hmm. The way he gets on a plane, yeah. The way he wants me to get on the plane with him. We're group three, but honey, we better be moving when she says group one.
7: That's right.
10: I'm a rule follower. It says three. I'm not going to move. And I had my moment of clarity yesterday where it was like, this is him. This is his way. And I can move with him and be in peace mm-hmm. and community with that and not care about it. Or I could become all those things dysregulated, like on the park bench, and just have a moment and be resentful. The thing is his behaviors have not changed, but I have changed. And that
7: totally changes the usness.
10: And you know, I was shackled to that old self. And I tell you what, I feel freedom. I feel peace. I feel more communing with the Lord in that than staying stuck in that defensiveness and bitterness.
8: At Family Life, we get to hear stories from couples and families whose lives have been changed through what God is doing through Family Life. 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
11: Well, let me have like my little confession.
10: All right, uh-oh. Bring it on. The water's
7: warm.
10: What's
7: this going to be?
11: There's a Dave lot and of I, we've been speaking together for probably 35 or more years. And I know one of the things that happens, not all the time, but it can happen.
7: I know what you're going to say.
11: Dave gets very short and snappy right before we get up.
7: That really? Can be me, absolutely.
11: Really?
7: Yes. Absolutely.
11: Like just short and snappy. And where's this? And what are you doing?
10: Let's go.
11: Yeah, let's go. Yeah. And I need to be in a good place spiritually. Yes. And he's like in my air. What are you doing? Where's that? What, did you forget that?
10: I need some love and calmness.
11: Thanks,
10: and kumbaya.
11: For doing this with me.
10: This is amazing. So pretty.
7: Maybe you ladies need to speak together.
10: That'd be fun.
11: That would be fun.
7: Wrong. Crush an audience.
11: Now I realize this is Dave.
7: Yeah. Yes.
11: This is, he's processing. He's going through it's not about me. It's not personal.
7: Yes. I'm going to add, as I'm complimenting my wife here, what she now sees is my pain underneath the control.
10: I do. Mm. I do.
7: Because the control is all she saw before, but now she sees,
10: he's feeling inadequate.
7: He's feeling inadequate. I'm wrestling with, are we okay? There's an anxiety here. Yeah. And so I want to provide, oddly enough, that control for me is about restoring safety for her and for me.
10: Yeah.
7: Now, I absolutely have to ring this in. And my confession here is, as much as I still do that, I do far less of it than I used to.
10: That, so Dave, too. That's so true.
7: I still have work to do.
10: That is so true.
7: Right? But at least I know what this thing is and I know why it is. Hmm. The why is so important for me. Oh, am I inadequate? If we don't get on the plane, well, first of all, they're going to let us on the plane. So Ron, just relax. This is where the four steps come in from the mindful marriage. You know, what am I feeling? I'm feeling inadequate. Like if I don't get on, something's wrong with me. And what I usually do is I don't go into control. That's it. Step two. Step three is what's the truth? The truth is they're going to let us on the plane. It's really going to be okay. And by the way, I'm getting to step four. Step four is, so what am I going to do different based on relaxing and calming myself? Well, I'm going to let Nan walk on first, rather than me walk on. Then I'm following her rather than pulling her. And I just got to breathe deep and I got to just say it's going to be okay. And yeah, and I still like to get on and get my luggage in the thing. So, you know, I mean, there's a whole lot going on in my head while we're standing in line just to get on the airplane.
11: Is all that going on in your head before we get up to speak?
9: Yeah, I mean, the lie that I'm believing in my head, the inadequacy is if we're not great, I'm not good.
7: Yes.
11: Yeah.
9: They don't love me. They don't accept me. They won't ask us back. We got to be great.
7: Right.
9: We got to be great.
11: He says that to me all the time. I'm under this performance thing anyway.
7: That's it.
11: And he says to me, we've got to be great. And I'm like,
7: So Dave, you and I, here's the thing for performance people, control people. Performance identity is no identity at all. Because you're only as good as your last performance.
3: Right.
7: Which means the next time, even though you killed it last time, you got to get up and you got to do it again the next time. So you're constantly chasing a sense of self. We've talked before about our identity ultimately comes from knowing God loves me and I'm safe in his care. And if I can keep reminding myself of that, now that's the knowing. I still haven't gotten to doing yet. I have to say, okay, that's the truth. Can I align myself with the truth? Guys, here's the punchline of closing the gap between knowing and doing, seeing Jesus really clearly. Is can I align me with him? Peter said, you're the Christ, the Son of the God. And yes, that's absolutely right. Now, can you align yourself? Peter, can you get in line with that
11: truth? I'm about to die.
7: No, he couldn't. He's going to say, no, God, you're never going to die. You're never going to the cross. He could not align himself. This is discipleship. When I am constantly reminding myself of what's true and then saying, all right, Lord, I submit to that. Now I'm going to do something based on my submission and alignment with what you say. So for somebody who's living in shame over a trauma in their life or a difficulty in their life or somebody who didn't love you and now you find yourself really questioning, you know, my dad wasn't there, my first husband wasn't there, here I am in this marriage wondering if you're really going to be there for me. Okay, so instead of being doubtful of you and leaning out away from you in this relationship, I am going to choose to bring all of me into this relationship. How can I do that? I'm holding on to, God tells me I'm safe. God tells me I'm loved. Based on that, I align myself and I give in sacrificial love to you, not living in fear, but out of the overflow of what God has given me. It is only when we start obeying that we actually align ourselves with God's truth. That's hard. I think every Christian disciple spends our entire life trying to figure out how to obey, how to obey, how to obey, how to obey. It is a daily effort and walk, overcoming my neurological old self, trying to move into my Christ-centered new self. This is difficult.
9: I mean, in a sense, I think you're saying it's where we started with Romans 7. It's Romans 8:1. There is now no condemnation for those in Christ Jesus. That's how Paul answers his own question. You know, it's already been done. I'm secure. Again, we have to, right? We have to remind ourselves that's what we know. And then we have to do it. We have to live it.
7: We've got to get into
10: that spirit living.
9: Yeah, because I know, you know, we're talking about going on stage and speaking together. As a preacher, I had to do that every week. And so I got in a rut for years when I first was doing this. So like every Sunday has to be a Super Bowl victory, not just good, great. And so when you walk in as a guest speaker somewhere, you give them your best stuff and people go, wow. And you're like, I've done this five times. Yeah, it better be good. But when you got to do it every week to the same people who you feel like are judging you, I had to get to a place and I did, didn't I? I got to a place where it's like, I don't have to be the best. I have to give my best. God wants me to do this. I call it as an unblemished lamb. Don't give him a blemished lamb. Give him your best. Give him the best you got. Do your homework. Study the scriptures. Teach it. And walk off the stage confident and go, you know what? It wasn't as good as I could have done. But you know what? It was the best I got. And I'm okay. And I can get in the car and go, thank you, Jesus. I served you today. I am okay. If they thought it was a 3 out of 10, I'm okay with that because I did.
7: That's
9: the best
7: aligning
9: I could.
7: Yourself with the truth and taking action based on it. And let me ask you a follow-up question. Because my bet is the more you did that, the easier it got.
9: Oh yeah.
7: And you don't want to know why? Here's the neurology of this. your brain can rewire.
10: It can.
7: It's called neuroplasticity. And sometimes it's by renewing your mind. That's what Romans 12 tells us. Be transformed by the renewing of you change your thoughts about yourself. But there's another part of changing who we are, transforming, is obedience. From a physiological standpoint, when you move your body in a certain direction, it begins to change your brain. It's not just mindful thoughts outside your brain that change it. It's behavior changes your brain. So the more you obey, the more holiness you put on, the easier holiness becomes. It's fantastic. It's amazing. You actually find it easier to walk in the light.
10: I think that's what I was experiencing yesterday. And I take it as a gift from God to show me that.
9: Yeah.
10: Because I cannot tell you enough how many years I stayed in that resentment, bitterness, traveling. I just would get the suitcase out and be mad. And I now go, what time do we need to walk out the door, babe? That'll make you feel good and feel comfortable. I'm serving him because I know that that's a hard space for him to be in. I want to align myself with him, but I'm aligning myself with God. I'm asking people to pray for me still in this space. It's a hard, still is, but I felt God saying, you're different. Do you see that? I never thought my brain could change.
11: And I think that's true.
10: I never did.
11: I agree with that.
10: And it has.
9: You have. And that's you're living in the identity of Christ.
11: It's the power of the Holy Spirit.
10: It is.
11: I constantly complained about Dave in my head. Yeah. It was an ongoing conversation in my head.
9: And I gave you every reason to complain. I really did.
11: But I couldn't get out of that rut.
10: Yeah.
11: But by God's grace, by it, I seldom in my head complain about him. So people that are listening, like, God can do that.
9: Well, I remember
10: hope.
9: You know, that sermon thing, preaching, I got to be the best. I remember having this thought one day of like, oh, maybe I am understanding who I am in Christ. I got done with the sermon. It was like the next day, and I ran into somebody at our church that was at another campus. We had 8 campuses, and I wrote the message that all the other guys did. And this lady said to me, like a grocery store, oh, I heard Zarbaugh yesterday. He's one of our preachers, and he's really good. He was so good. His message was so profound. It was so done well, so well. And in my insecure days, I would have gone, I wrote it. You know, he gave my message.
7: You would have sought that appreciation.
9: Oh, I would have gone for it.
7: Yeah.
9: Because I'm sitting there thinking, and I go, man, he is good, isn't he? Yeah. And I walked away and I said,
7: good for you.
10: Good for you.
9: I'm a different guy. Yes. I am secure in Christ. I don't need her to know. Amen. I wrote it. Speaking and I'm the deep guy. You know, he did. Yes. So
7: speaking of a different guy.
9: That's what you experienced when you said, you travel differently.
10: Oh, definitely.
7: I mean,
10: I feel it.
7: I feel it too. And I am so, baby, I'm so in love with you. Thank you for all of you.
9: You guys need to get a room. What's going on here?
7: But I'm constantly having to look at myself going, how am I growing up? What am I doing different? Yeah. How do I do that? Speaking of being different, we were hitting on Peter a minute ago. You're the Christ. Then he turns around, argues with Jesus, and Jesus says, get behind me. Did Peter ever figure it out? Well, 30 years later, Peter writes 1 Peter chapter 1. Listen to this. So prepare your minds for action and exercise self-control. There's a nutshell. You want to be transformed. You prepare your mind. You constantly be reminding yourself of what is true about me from God's point of view. What is that source? How's that going to fuel who I am? And then I got to put on self-control. I got to do something different. I got to manage me. Stop waiting for Nan to show up the way I need her to. Ron, put on self-control and start living differently.
9: And it starts here.
7: It starts in your minds.
9: Yeah.
7: Peter goes on, put all your hope in the gracious salvation that will come to you. See, the vertical
11: put
7: source.
11: It on.
7: When Jesus comes revealed to the world. So you must live as God's obedient children. There it is. It's not enough to go walk into church and hear a good sermon and walk out with knowledge. We got to do it. And then he says, don't slip back into your old ways of living to satisfy your old desires. That's the old self stuff. You didn't know any better then, he says. But now you must be holy in everything you do, just as God who chose you is holy. The word put on self-control there could be translated be sober-minded. And it literally means, you know, don't be drunk. Be sober in your thinking. And that's how you put on self-control. When you're drunk, you're out of control. When we're in our old flesh, our old pain, we're out of control.
9: Or controlled by.
7: We're controlled by. We're slaves to that old self. We're given into that reactivity. But to say, wait a minute, I got to take charge over that part of me and be different is to be sober, is to be self-controlled. That's when the gap between knowing and doing closes.
9: It also reminds me of Ephesians 5:18, where Paul says, don't get drunk on wine, because you brought up that thing.
7: Yeah, same thing.
9: But be filled with the Spirit. Yes. And it's interesting that be filled is a continual filling. Mm-hmm. This isn't, I walk down the aisle one day and I'm all good. It's like every day you keep being filled or controlled by the Spirit of God, not controlled by alcohol or your own flesh. So that's the answer?
7: Yeah.
9: That's how you do, not just know?
11: And I think for me, I mean, I've gotten into this habit of every morning, I lay in bed, I wake up, my eyes open, and my prayer is, God, I give you my life today.
7: Yes. Mm-hmm.
11: Fill me with your Spirit so that you live in and through me.
7: Mm-hmm.
11: It's that yielding and surrender and then obedience
7: and
11: to
7: then
11: it.
7: And then doing it.
11: Yeah. Yep. This has been good.
12: Yeah, this is great. Thank you.
11: Thanks for all your confessions today.
7: Yeah. You're welcome.
10: Me too.
9: Again, the book is The Mindful Marriage. We have it at familylifetoday.com. Just click on the link in the show notes and let it change your life.
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3: I'm so glad you're listening to The Well, the voice of life. Hello there, I'm Bill Bumpus, and I trust these messages are really impacting your life. If they are, would you do me a favor? Let a friend know about The Well, maybe a coworker, a family member. We'd love more to hear about Jesus and to dive deep into God's Word right here on The Well. 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
14: We firmly believe that truth is revealed by God, that God has spoken, and He speaks clearly, and He's spoken in His Word. Our authority is not what is going on in the culture. Our authority is not what our politicians are saying. Truth is revealed by our Lord Jesus Christ. We must submit to His Lordship, and we must humbly submit to Scripture. And God's plan for marriage and gender does not evolve to accommodate our secular or political or social or personal agendas. Some people seem to think this, that we have a kind of God that we can control. What kind of God is that? Here then is the central question. Is your sexuality something that you are going to work out yourself and make your own decisions? Or are you going to submit to what God has said and His plan and design for your life?
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16: Focusing on heaven reignites our fervor to serve the Lord. 1 Corinthians 15:58 comes at the end of a great chapter on the resurrection, the rapture of the church, the moment in which we will all be transformed. And as Paul kind of wraps that section up, he says, therefore, in the light of that, you know what? We always abound in the work of the Lord, knowing in the light of Jesus' resurrection and His return that whatever we do for Him is not in vain. It's not forgotten. It doesn't get lost at death. And therefore, as you and I meditate on heaven and the return of Jesus, it just fires us up to serve Him with greater fervor, knowing that our works will follow us.
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17: 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Isaiah 55 says, it will accomplish all I want it to, and it will prosper wherever I send it. 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
19: Good morning. Thanks for being with us here on The Well, the voice of life. Hi, I'm Adam. And the Bible says, be strong and let your heart take courage, all you who wait for the Lord. Friend, remember today to put all of your hope in God, because you can trust Him every step of the way. Coming up this hour on The Well at 6:30, it's Richard Ellis Talks. But right now, it's time for Haven Today with David Wollin.
20: The Hubble Space Telescope, launched in 1990, revealed never-before-seen wonder and beauty in the universe. And now NASA is on the cusp of revealing new corners of the cosmos with its Nancy Grace Roman Space Telescope.

0: Astronomers hope NASA's latest telescope will help them understand more about what scientists call dark matter and dark energy, which they say makes up about 95% of the universe. According to the New York Times, Sean Domingo Goldman, head of astrophysics at NASA, said, "When the new telescope launches, quote, it's going to do things that currently are impossible. In many ways, the astronomical target that Roman is chasing, is designed to study, is the universe itself," unquote. Well, this is our Father's world and universe, and when we learn about what He has made with eyes of faith, we worship Him as our Creator. Welcome to Haven Today. I'm David Wolin, sharing the great story that's all about Jesus, and we're starting a series called Made for Happiness. Did the name of the series make anybody flinch? For some, I'm sure it did, because we've all likely encountered someone, maybe someone dear to us, making a defense of a deeply sinful, perhaps life-altering decision of enormous consequence, and their defense of it was, well, I think God would want me to be happy. And in the larger culture we live in, the extreme elevation of the autonomous self, which is driving the modern worldview, the postmodern, post-Christian landscape around us, that rationale is everywhere. And for that reason, many Christians are inclined to throw the baby out with the bathwater when it comes to happiness. And perhaps this is also partly why you often hear people take two highly related words in English, happiness and joy, and create kind of a schism between them. Well, the rationale goes, the world wants to be happy, and look what people do in the name of happiness. That can't be good. But there is something else God offers which is better, and we're used to phrases like, the joy of the Lord is my strength, or from Philippians, rejoice in the Lord always. Again, I will say rejoice. And so we conclude, well, Christians are not called to be happy per se, but God does give us joy. Or here's another one. Ever heard someone say, what God wants for you isn't necessarily for you to be happy, but for you to be holy? Have you ever heard that? Well, here's the implication if that's true. You can be holy while being very unhappy. Maybe that's what it means to be holy. Do we really believe that? Our God is holy, holy, holy. Does that mean He's also unhappy, unhappy, unhappy? Clearly not. Obviously, I am making a case for a dramatic adjustment in how Christian believers biblically should think about happiness. And so to that end, we have a deeply thought-provoking conversation on this Haven today as we look to God's Word and consider what, on this topic, God has revealed about Himself.
1: The God character in the parables, how would you describe His mood? Over and over again, you're getting, He's running down the road to hug His son who's been away from Him. He's a guy who's given away far more than he should. He's a master who decided he was going to go away, so he ended up giving out loads of his wealth to other people. Once people get that, and then a phrase like, can't enter into your master's joy or come and share your master's happiness, becomes, oh, the invitation of the gospel is that you want me to come and participate in that kind of joy and delight that the Father, Son, and Spirit have in one another and always have.

to carry. And this is a book, I think, that exposes some of those and will help us take a fresh look at God's Word. And I would love to send this book to you as our way of saying thank you for your support of Haven today. And I do want to thank our existing Haven partners and supporters who make this ministry possible every single day on hundreds of radio stations around the world. We could not do this without you. And I would love to share this resource with you. 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And now, hailing from Ireland and sharing a bit of their joy, here's Keith and Kristen Getty with Rend Collective and Rejoice.

This is Haven Today. I'm David Wolin, and joining me now is Andrew Wilson, who serves as the teaching pastor at King's Church London, and he's written a number of books. I've read several of them, have benefited tremendously, but most recently the book is

0: happiness, what it is, where to find it, and how to make it last forever. Andrew Wilson, welcome to Haven today.
1: Thank you so much, David. It's great to be with you.
0: So there is this idea that I've often heard thrown around in certain evangelical Christian circles. It sounds sort of like it might be a biblical or spiritual idea. It certainly sounds that way, but there's this distinction between happiness and joy as if they're kind of two separate entities. One of them kind of emotional and temporal, the other one more, I don't know, eternal, divine, something like that. And so I'm just curious how you would approach that. I know you spoke to it in your book. I found that approach gracious and helpful. So walk us through how you've thought about that.
1: Yeah, I think people who make the distinction between happiness, they're basically saying happiness is thin, joy is deep. And they're trying to do something good. I think they're trying to put in words something that we all know to be true, which is that there is a deep, lasting, kind of permanent sense of joy in Christ that we find when we come to Him, and that actually has analogies in more mundane everyday life as well. Going to a wedding, there's like a kind of depth of happiness, joy, whatever you call it, that is completely of a completely different order than the sort of very shallow, thin pleasures that you get when you have a sip of coffee for the first time in the day, or get a dopamine hit when someone likes something you've written on social media or something like that. And I think people are trying to give voice to that. And they're trying to say, don't make your whole life about the little, silly, shallow things, make your life about the deep things, which is absolutely right. But I think that making that distinction on the basis of language is not very helpful, because I don't think the Bible does. And Bible uses a wide range of almost interchangeable language that we would in English translate using words like pleasure, happiness, joy, delight, gladness, merriment. You know, there's a lot of different words you could use like that. In the book, I give about 50.
0: Yes. And
1: many of them overlap quite closely with each other. We might get into this later. There are some which are distinct. You know, clearly we know that contentment is a different sort of thing from celebration or revelry. But I think those kind of words that, you know, the kind of words, I use this analogy, the kind of words you use when you sing happy birthday in a European language. So in English, we would say happy. In French, they say joyeux. In the Greek, they would use chara, which is the word, actually, we still use in the New Testament, but, you know, translate it as joy. You get another word again in Spanish, feliz, which would imply, in if you're being literal about it, almost lucky. But all of those, we know that those things mean the same. We know that joyeux and happy and feliz are not meaningfully different things. And I think what's happened is people, in the way with the some of the subtleties you can get in English, have tried to tease out very almost prescriptive differences between thin and thick happiness, and then apply biblical language to them. But that means that if you read a verse like, come and share your master's happiness, or all of Solomon's people were happy, you would then think, well, is that a different order of things then than the sort of sorrowful yet also always rejoicing word? And really, you get yourself quickly into a bit of a funk translating words which in the Bible are used pretty interchangeably. So I think what's better to do is to use languages of shallow and deep, or thick and thin, or whatever. Use an adjective and say, really, the kind of experience I have on my wedding day and the kind of experience I have in joy in Christ are not totally different sorts of things. They're different shades or levels of the same fundamental emotion. And I think that can help us, because then we're not the danger of what I hear and what I've heard, the same thing you've said, the danger is that people can feel like the joy they have in Christ doesn't actually translate to you feeling upbeat, happy, smiley, delighted, joyful. You get a room full of people going, I am so joyful in the Lord. There's a guy I know who said it inoculated him to Christianity, because he's a Christian now, but as a teenager, he went into a church and he saw a guy with a huge hat and a large beard just declare, he was a Greek Orthodox church, declaring, my heart is full and my cup overfloweth. And he went, I just didn't believe him. The gap between joy and happiness was so large that it's almost like the joy wasn't reaching the face.
0: Yeah.
1: And I think that's a danger, actually, in some streams of Christianity. So that's a long answer, but that's what I would try and nuance it differently.
0: Yeah. You know, as you're describing this, and I'm familiar with that as well, I'm sure we all are. There's of course, so many different expressions and traditions and denominations, especially when you go around the globe of Christian faith, true, authentic Christian faith. But there is sort of a strain that people have come to encounter, which is very kind of dour. And a bit maybe hypocritical, but it's not unique to our time. You know, hearing you talk about this, I can't help but just think about how the Lord Jesus was a contrast to sort of the backdrop of the, you know, the Judaism of the day, and how how fundamentally scandalous his extreme happiness was when people, you know, came in contact with him. And of course, the Gospels are not necessarily describing in the kind of way that in a Western mindset we might want to be or be curious about. But clearly, Jesus had a magnetic happiness to him. And actually, this is where you start the book. That's not just simply unique to the Lord Jesus as he lived his life on earth. This is a fundamental truth of the Trinity, of Father, Son, and Spirit.
1: Yeah, I think that's really important. I actually think if we don't almost start with the happiness of God, we get off on the wrong foot. I think, and again, if people are concerned about the word happiness, we can just use the word the joy of God or the joy of the Lord. Mm-hmm. But you just find this, if you take Jesus's farewell discourse, when he's talking to his disciples, he's basically saying, I'm going to go and die, but it's going to be okay. He says, because the Father is going to send another helper, and I'm praying for you. And the reason this is going to all be okay is in the end, we'll make our home with you and your joy will be full. In fact, the joy that we have will be in you. And then he's praying to the Father and he's saying, Lord, may this be the love that we have, may it be theirs. And it's just full of conversation about how the kind of divine delight that the Father and the Son and the Spirit have in one another is something that they want to share with their people and to overflow into us. And once you see it, I blame a lot of Christian art, I think, is often not helpful here. I think what art does, it sort of freeze frames God. And so I've got a bit of a pet peeve about this. I also think the second commandment does as well, as it happens, but that's another issue. But I think the idea of sort of picturing God and then trying to display a snapshot, understandably, a moment like the cross, which is often the thing which is painted. And you just end up with a particular moment in the divine life being frozen as if that is the emotional life of God, which is where the big white beard in the sky thing comes from and the idea that God is scowling and so on. Whereas I think when you read scripture and you say, let's take Jesus's parables, the God character in the parables, how would you describe his mood? And you, honestly, over and over again, you're getting, he's running down the road to hug his son who's been away from him. He's a guy who's given away far more than he should. He's a master who decided he was going to go away, so he ended up giving out loads of his wealth to other people. He's somebody who says, I'd want you to come and share my master's joy. He's a father of a guy who's getting married and he wants to throw an enormous feast. And then when he comes back and finds people don't want to come, he goes, guys, we need this banquet to be full. Yeah. Now go out into the highways and hedges and find them. And you just keep going. You think he's a farmer who's going out liberally scattering seed everywhere. And some of it takes, some of it doesn't. But the one that does produces abundant overflowing life. And he's like, you just wouldn't, the God, and you can do this. There's dozens of them, right? And you know the parables. And you think, yeah, the mood. If I was to ask that question, what's the emotional, if it's not irreverent, what's the temperamental state of the character in the parables whom Jesus describes the Father as being? You would never picture him as the guy who's like sorrowfully holding his dead son on a cross, mourning the death of him. That, now, obviously, the cross itself is a deeply moving, and we mustn't reduce it simply to a hey. I mean, that would be trivial in a different way. But to freeze frame God's emotional life to the degree that emotions are even appropriate words to use of God in that way is so unhelpful. And then you read the Zephaniah 3s and the passages where, you know, God is, you know, rejoicing to the point that he's dancing over his people with, or rejoicing over them with loud singing. And you think, this is just not the kind of God that you see in the picture book. So I feel like once people get that, and then they a phrase like, enter into your master's joy, or come and share your master's happiness, becomes, oh, the invitation of the gospel is that you want me to come and participate in that kind of joy and delight that the Father, Son, and Spirit have in one another and always have. That feels like a really exciting invitation to a life of fullness and richness of joy, which I think is exactly what scripture offers us.
0: Yeah. So, I mean, clearly you're very convinced by this. I am as well. Your day job is a teaching pastor at your church. I am curious, do you find that what you've just been making a case for from scripture is something that people just easily accept, or is there something within us that sort of resists this? Is there something about either the way that we've read our Bibles or just perceived what must be true about our God and Christian faith? What is it about us that is so resistant to being able to recognize this, which, as you've talked about, just ganging all those parables together, it just rises to the surface. It's indisputable. This is what our God is like, and yet there's something in us.
1: That is a fascinating question, and I don't think I've ever tried to. I'll have a go. I've never think I've ever tried to answer it before. If I pull out on a few different things that I think are involved, because I definitely think that is widespread, although I think it varies quite a lot within church traditions.
0: It does.
1: I think some of it is legalism. So I think, and therefore encountering God as stern judge. I mean, Luther's problem, basically, which is in part is a hangover from medieval Catholicism, but not all of it. Some of it, I think, is baked into a human propensity to try and justify ourselves by works, which I think is pretty universal. So I think there's some of it is legalism. Some of it is an inheritance from a particular period in church history in which I've already alluded to the visual arts, but also some of the writings as well. So I think if you couple together, I mean, the most famous of Dante's poems is the one about hell. But actually, if you read the Paradiso, you're like, you couldn't end up with that kind of vision of God. But I think a lot of people either don't, or it's not taken. They've seen Dante's poetry channeled through art in the form of whatever, Hieronymus Bosch, or I don't know, but they've seen this, and that is such a scary image of judgment that they've brought in some sort of Christian art as relates to God and as relates to hell. Those two things have fused, and I think often people's vision of hell is more vivid than their vision of new creation, heaven, whatever we call it. So I think that's an issue. And then I also think, I don't want to get too psychological on it, but I do think that people's experiences of heavy authority figures in their own lives,
0: yes,
1: at a pastoral level, plays a massive role. So I think if people's expectation of the authority figure in their life, often a father, but it doesn't have to be a father, it could be a mother, could also be, doesn't have to be male, and could also be, you know, headmaster, whatever, depending on the kind of way you're brought up, or even people who've been in the military and the way they've experienced. But I think when you experience authority like that, and you have it transcribed through a church tradition that puts quite a strong emphasis on sin judgment, which, to be honest, a lot of that is very important that we do.
0: Yeah.
1: But when that's slightly out of kilter with our understanding of the rejoicing of God, and we also have this sort of inheritance of, I don't think the Eastern Church has this, by the way. I think the Eastern Church, I'm on a different page on many, many things, and I wouldn't frame many things in the same way. But I don't think you end up with quite the same, even this kind of morose, gloomy gods just doesn't shine through in quite the same way. So I think there's a legacy of some Catholicism, some legalism, some Christian art, some authority figures in a negative way in our own lives, and some experiences of the church tradition you're in. You just kind of imbibe it, and then you interact with God the way you've seen what people you learned the faith from doing it. And so, yeah, I think it's a whole bunch of things.
0: Yeah, yeah. And certainly some of our own just interpersonal uniquenesses must play a role in it as well, because our own temperaments certainly must play a factor. I mean, some of us naturally are joyfully exuberant, and some of us are a little bit more melancholy and sort of thoughtful and less emotions on the surface kind of thing. And you've talked a bit in your book about some of our own just emotional, just natural ways of experiencing and expressing ourselves in our lives emotionally. Surely that must play a factor.
1: Yeah. So I think that's huge, and I think in many ways that it's the more melancholic temperament people, more reflective, thoughtful people as well, who need the theological defense of the happiness of God more. Because I think you're temperamentally sunny people, and I'm quite a cheerful person by nature, I might not depend on him quite the same way, because I feel generally I'm inclined to think that that's what, you know, a great dad is someone who, my dad was like this. He bounced into the room, was like, rejoice in the Lord always. So I'm kind of shaped by that. So I kind of assume God's like my dad, because I think little children do, and you never quite lose it. But I think those of us who are much more reflective and much more thoughtful and more inclined to melancholy need the theological case for the joy of God more. So I absolutely agree, temperament is a very big part of this, but I think that in some ways makes the theological component of our response more important, not less.
0: Yeah, exactly. The book is Happiness, What It Is, Where to Find It, and How to Make It Last Forever by Andrew Wilson. And Andrew, thank you so much for spending time with us on Haven today.
1: It's been an absolute pleasure. Thank you.
0: This is Haven Today. I'm David Wolin, and we've been chatting with Andrew Wilson about his brand new book titled Happiness. And I'd love to send this to you with our gratitude for your generous support of this ministry of Haven Today. Friends like you who give are the ones that keep us on the air every single day. 865 Haven is the number to call to make your one-time or monthly gift. 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Again, the phone number, 865 Haven, or you can give online at haventoday.org. The website again, one more time, haventoday.org. I'm David Wolin. Won't you come back again next time? We'll be keeping it all about Jesus. It's the great story here on Haven Today. It's always great to start your day with Haven Today right here on The Well. And don't forget, if you want to listen to today's podcast again, just text the word Haven to 48616 and we'll send a link of the podcast straight to your phone. Coming up on The Well at 6:30, it's Richard Ellis Talks, so make sure you stay with us for that. But right now, I want you to listen to this from British evangelist Jay John.
2: Think of your life like a car, just for a moment, like a car, okay? The car of your life. To be a Christian means Christ is in your car. Those of you that have got him in the car, where is he? Do you drive your car to church, unlock the boot or the trunk, get Jesus out for a religious happy hour, and then you say, get back in there? And you're going, no, Jay John, he's not in the boot, in the trunk, he's in the car. Where? On the back seat, a bit of a passenger. No, he's in the front passenger seat. Ah, bit of a companion, but still a passenger. Is he in the driving seat of the car of your life? Now, everybody who thought, yes, he's in the driving seat of the car of my life, I have one more question for you. Are you a backseat driver? The car gets to an intersection. Jesus turns left. Where are you going? I'm going down the road of generosity. I don't want to be generous. You get to another intersection, Jesus turns right. Where are you going? I'm going down the road of forgiveness. I don't want to forgive him. Some of you tonight, you know Jesus is in the car of your life, but you need to reposition Jesus.
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3: It's an absolute rule in life that our bodies end up where our minds are. Our thinking shapes our living. 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The Bible is clear about mankind. Proverbs 23:7, for as he thinks in his heart, so is he. A man is the accumulation of his thinking. The quality of our lives depends on the quality of our thoughts. In Colossians 3:1-4, Paul understands this principle as he urges the saints in Colossae to set their mind on things above, not on things on the earth. 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
7: 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Tell your story. The blind man, they said, well, what's the deal? I once was blind, now I see. My life sucked. Now it doesn't suck anymore. I'm going to heaven. What else do you want? Right? That's pretty clear.
6: 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We're so grateful you've tuned into the program. Richard wants to share with you some encouragement, words of hope, and probably a laugh or two. 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In fact, you can find all of Richard's talks right there waiting just for you, richardellis.com. 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
8: The title of today's message is Mumbo Jumbo. Turn to 1 Kings chapter 16. Mumbo jumbo, meaningless incantation or ritual, senseless or pretentious language usually designed to obscure an issue, confuse a listener or the like, an object of superstitious awe or reverence. Some of the definitions for mumbo jumbo, if you've never heard that term. There's a story in 1 Kings 16, 17, and 18. I can't read all three of these chapters, so I'm going to skip through these. I highly recommend going back and reading 1 Kings, this section, 1 Kings, 2 Kings, everything before and after it, the Bible. So 1 Kings 16, jump in here with me. Verse 29, in the 38th year of Asa, king of Judah, Ahab, the son of Omri, became king over Israel. And Ahab, the son of Omri, reigned over Israel in Samaria 22 years. Now, if you go back and read Kings, you'll get these things. It'll say who it was, how long they reigned over Israel, and what it was like. And just chapter after chapter after chapter, one guy great, one guy not so good. But look at what it says about this guy. Now, Ahab, the son of Omri, did evil in the sight of the Lord more than all who were before him. That's not what you want to have as your description as a king. And it came to pass, as though it had been a trivial thing for him to walk in the sins of Jeroboam, the son of Nebat, that he took as wife Jezebel, the daughter of Ethbaal, king of the Sidonians, and he went and served Baal and worshipped him. Then he set up an altar for Baal in the temple of Baal, which he had built in Samaria. And Ahab made a wooden image. Ahab did more to provoke the Lord God of Israel to anger than all the kings of Israel who were before him. Ahab's behavior got God's attention. In his days, Hiel of Bethel built Jericho. He laid its foundations with Abiram, his firstborn. So when they say these things like this, they offered their firstborn as a sacrifice. Laid the foundation of the city. These people were so twisted. And goes on to talk about that. Go to the next chapter, 1 Kings 17. And Elijah the Tishbite of the inhabitants of Gilead said to Ahab. So Elijah, the prophet, goes to Ahab, and this is all he says to him. As the Lord God of Israel lives, before whom I stand, there shall not be dew, not even dew nor rain these years, except at my word. Then the word of the Lord came to him, saying, get away from here and turn eastward and hide by the brook Cherith, which flows into the Jordan, and it will be that you shall drink from the brook, and I have commanded the ravens to feed you there. Okay, so then you got to go read the rest of this story. So Elijah goes to Ahab, says, it's not going to rain till I say it's going to rain. And we read later, it goes about 3.5 years before it rains again. So leaders, politicians, anybody say, well, I can do what I want to do. God can't stop me. You know what? Don't miscalculate God. He is God. It's not that he's capable of things. It's just he is God. So keep reading. And there's a story in here packed inside the story I'm trying to read. So he goes, he's by this little tributary and the birds feed him and he drinks the water. There you go. This is crazy stuff. And I go back to this. You see, I read the Bible and it's just a bunch of mumbo jumbo. That's all it is. About birds feeding some prophet and the water dries up and these crazy things happening. If you actually believe, I say this repeatedly, if you actually believe he created the universe, don't you think he could talk a few ravens into feeding somebody? He controls everything. If he tells a bunch of birds, haul meat to this guy over by this creek, they're going to do it. He's God. And maybe part of the reason some miraculous stuff doesn't happen in your life is that you don't expect it to, and maybe miraculous stuff is happening in your life and you don't notice it because you don't think he can. Who do you think woke you up this morning? Oh, I did that. You did nothing. You can't keep yourself alive while you're sleeping, even if you have someone watch you sleep. And I've said this before. How many nights did I stand over my little girls laying in a crib watching them breathe, thinking if I leave them and go in the room and come back and they're not breathing, it was my fault. I can't watch them breathe their whole lives. You can't keep somebody alive. God sustains your life. So then it goes from the birds feeding this prophet. The water dries up. He sends him then to a widow, and God provides for the widow because she's willing to trust God and provide for Elijah. And so she's got food, she's got oil, she's got flour, everything she needs if you read the story. And then her kid gets sick in the story and looks like he dies. And go down to verse 20, then he cried out to the Lord and said, and this is him talking to God, O Lord my God, have you also brought tragedy on the widow with whom I lodge by killing her son? So he asked God a question. And he stretched himself out on the child three times and cried out to the Lord and said, now part of what I'm after today is look at the simplicity of this. All he says is, O Lord my God, I pray, let this child's soul come back to him. Then the Lord heard the voice of Elijah, and the soul of the child came back to him, and he revived. Now, in a minute, I'm going to read you about some religious guys, some crazy people, pagan people, who cried out to their God, and it was much words, cutting themselves all this. I'm going to try to say it, and then we'll explain it as we go. It is not the number of words that you use. It is not the flagellations. It is not the, you can get in the right position, different position. You say, well, I'm down on my knees. I'm not against all that. But God is not deaf. You'll see in a minute there are gods that are deaf because they don't even have ears. Make sure you're crying out to a living God. Look at 1 Kings 18. And it came to pass, verse 1, and it came to pass after many days that the word of the Lord came to Elijah. In the third year, saying, go present yourself to Ahab and I will send rain on the earth. It's going to rain. Go to Ahab. He said, well, what do I do in the meantime? Trust him and obey him and walk with him. He said, but for 3 years, we're in limbo. Let me tell you something. It ain't your limbo. It's his life. You're bought with a price. Just obey. You say, well, nothing fantastic is happening right now. I just seem to be in an obscure spot and God doesn't do anything big time with my life. If he hasn't killed you, he's doing something big time with your life. So Elijah went, presented himself to Ahab, and there was a severe famine in Samaria, and Ahab had called Obadiah, who was in charge of his house. Obadiah feared the Lord greatly, for so it was when Jezebel massacred the prophets of the Lord that Obadiah had taken 100 prophets and hidden them, 50 to a cave, and had fed them with bread and water. So the story unfolds here. Elijah goes to Ahab, and then there's a showdown, a throwdown between the prophets of Baal and one guy, Elijah. So they get out here, tell your master, go down to verse 14. Now I say to you, go tell your master Elijah's here. He said, he'll kill me. Then Elijah said, as the Lord of hosts lives before whom I stand, I will surely present myself to him today. So Ahab comes out, says, O troubler of Israel, is that you, O troubler of Israel? And he answered, I have not troubled Israel, but you and your father's house have, in that you have forsaken the commandments of the Lord and have followed the Baals. God does not take worshiping other gods lightly. And if you put something else in your life before God, he's going to come after you and after that something else. Verse 17, then it happened when Ahab saw Elijah that Ahab said to them, you trouble of Israel. He says, no, you're the one. It's not me. It's you followed Baal, forsaken the commandments of the Lord. Now, therefore, send and gather all Israel to me on Mount Carmel, the 450 prophets of Baal and the 400 prophets of Asherah who eat at Jezebel's table. So Ahab sent for all the children of Israel and gathered the prophets together on Mount Carmel. And Elijah came to all the people and said, so it's the showdown. How long will you falter between two opinions? If the Lord is God, follow him. But if Baal, follow him. But the people answered him not a word. Then Elijah said to the people, I alone am left, a prophet of the Lord, but Baal's prophets are 450 men. Therefore, let them give us two bulls and let them choose one bull for themselves, cut it in pieces, lay it on the wood, put no fire under it, and I will prepare the other bull and lay it on the wood and put no fire under it. Then you call the name of your gods and I will call the name of the Lord, and the God who answers by fire, he is God. So all the people answered and said, it is well spoken. Now Elijah said to the prophets of Baal, choose one of the bulls and go down just the next verse there. So they took the bull which was given to them and they prepared it and called on the name of Baal from morning even till noon, saying, O Baal, hear us. But there was no voice. No one answered. Then they leaped about the altar which they had made. So now they start jumping around. This would make a great movie scene, but anyhow. They leaped about the altar which they had made. And so it was at noon that Elijah mocked them and said, cry aloud, maybe get louder, for he is a god. Either he is meditating or he's busy or he's on a trip. Maybe he's on a journey. Maybe he's just out of town. Or perhaps he is sleeping and must be awakened. So Elijah is mocking these 450 guys who are screaming out to this Baal god to drop fire, and nothing's happening, and now he's making fun of them. You have to have a lot of game to do that. You better be able to bring some fire if you're going to mock the other side. So they cried aloud, and now the crying aloud and jumping around don't do it. What do they add to it? They start cutting themselves, as was their custom, with knives and lances until the blood gushed out on them. So now they're crying out to Baal, jumping around and bleeding everywhere, because that's going to get their God's attention. And when midday was past, they prophesied until the time of the offering and the evening sacrifice, but there was no voice, no one answered, no one paid attention. Do you ever get that feeling? Then Elijah said to all the people, come near to me. So all the people came near to him, and he prepared the altar the Lord had broken down. And Elijah took 12 stones, according to the number of the tribes of the sons of Jacob, to whom the word of the Lord had come, saying, Israel shall be your name. Then with the stones he built an altar in the name of the Lord, and he made a trench around the altar large enough to hold two seas of seed. And he put the wood in order, cut the bull in pieces, laid it on the wood, and said, fill four water pots with water, and pour it on the burnt sacrifice and on the wood. Then he said, do it a second time. And they did it a second time. And he said, do it a third time, and they did it a third time. So the water ran all around the altar, and he also filled the trench with water. And it came to pass at the time of the offering of the evening sacrifice that Elijah the prophet came near and said, now this is the difference in the religious mumbo jumbo and the real deal. This is all he says. After 3.5 years of no rain, this is what he comes up with. Lord God of Abraham, Isaac, and Israel, let it be known this day that you are God in Israel, and I am your servant, and that I have done all these things at your word. Hear me, O Lord, hear me, that this people may know that you are the Lord God and that you have turned their hearts back to you again. And that's all he prayed. That's it. And look what happened. Then the fire of the Lord fell and consumed the burnt sacrifice, the wood and the stones and the dust, and it licked up the water that was in the trench. If you got fire that's licking up stones, you got some heat. Now, when all the people saw it, they fell on their faces and they said, the Lord, he is God. The Lord, he is God. And they say, well, wow, if I saw something like that happen, I'd believe too. What if somebody told you that a man died on a cross, was buried, and then got raised from the dead? Do you think that would get your attention? Well, obviously not. Because a lot of people hear that story and go, I'm not really sure. It's all he prayed. Go to Matthew chapter 6. And in Matthew chapter 6, Jesus instructing them about three things: prayer, fasting, giving, and they all are a win. In Matthew chapter 6, verse 5, it says, and when you pray,
7: You shall not be like the hypocrites, for they love to stand praying in the synagogues and on the corners of the streets, that they may be seen by men. Assuredly, I say to you, they have their reward. But you, when you pray, go into your room, and when you have shut the door, pray to your Father who is in the secret place, and your Father's in the secret place will reward you openly. And when you pray, do not use vain repetitions as the heathen do, for they think that they will be heard for their many words. Therefore, do not be like them. For your, look at this phrase, for your Father knows the things you have need of before you ask him. You don't have to get into this long spiel and write him a speech. He knows what you need before you go in there. So if you hit the high points, he goes, I got it. I just needed you to come in here and ask. I already know the details. I know what you need, right? I know what my kids need and I know what they want. So you have to trust God enough that if you ask for something you just want and it doesn't show up, you get a no, you go, wow, I really don't need that. He goes, no, you really don't need that. But you know what he does to me sometimes? It just messes me up. I ask for things I just want, and he goes, okay, here you go. And I go, are you kidding me? Have you ever gotten something from your dad or your mom that you didn't really need, but you really wanted, and you got it? Anybody ever gotten that happen? That'll mess you up. So why would God be any different? Sometimes he just surprises you because he loves you, right? Okay. Then he gives them a prayer. In this manner, therefore, pray, our Father. So, you know, you say, well, the our Father is just a vain repetition. What if you just prayed that every day? It can't be a vain repetition if you mean it. Think about it. I recommend this prayer. It's a pretty good prayer. Our Father, which art in heaven, you know, some of you. But here's what happens. If I kick into the our Father, you know what'll happen? Our Father, which art in heaven, hallowed be thy name. Thy kingdom come, thy will be done on earth as it is in heaven. Give us this day our daily bread and forgive us, you know, blah, blah, blah, blah, blah, blah, blah, blah. You know, you're just like, you don't even know. You said the Our Father. Okay, what did you say? You don't even know what you're saying. You just memorized it. Now you can blow through it. That's not the point. It'd be like waking up in the morning and go, good morning, sweetie. I really do love you. Hope you have a great day. I'll be back tonight. You know. You have your little thing you write out so she'll know that you love her and you're coming home. That's crazy stuff. Stop and think about it. Our Father in heaven, you know, hallowed be your name. What'll happen to you if you, this will jumpstart your praying, and before you know it, you'll be out on all kind of tangents. Hallowed be your name. God, you are so crazy cool. You're amazing. I mean, you might throw a dude in there every once in a while if that's where you are, right? This is nuts. You woke me up. I got food to eat. I got clothes to wear. You take better care of me than I take care of me. I thank you so much, God, for just being there, for being here. I'm going to be okay today. I got a lot of stuff going on. I got a lot of challenges, but you know what? We're going to make it. You and me. You in me, not you and me. You in me. You and me. And people say, well, it can't be that simple. Then what do you think it is? Well, you got to say more words. Why? If you don't know anything else to say, just every once in a while go, I sure do love you. That's a nice thing to hear, you know? Love you. It's all you can get out. Just driving down the road. Lord, I sure do love you. That's all I got right now. He'll take it. Anybody take that? You say, I don't know, what else can I say? Wow, thank you, God. Thank you. Simple stuff. Let me give you a couple of examples. Matthew 26. Now, I'm not reading this to you, so you say, well, this is what it says, so there's no other way to go about this, but it's at least interesting. Matthew 26, Jesus in the garden, verse 42. We're going to jump in here. He's got the 11 that are left. Judas went off to betray him and kill himself. So he's got eight, three that he took a little farther, and he's praying. Okay, so he goes off and prays. He comes back, goes off and prays, come back, goes off and prays. Again, a second time, he went away and prayed, saying, now this is Jesus talking to the Father. Oh, my Father, if this cup cannot pass away from me unless I drink it, your will be done. Basically, not my will, but your will be done. And he came and found them asleep again, for their eyes were heavy. So he left them and went away again and prayed the third time, saying the same word. So he three times prays, goes back, checks on his buddies, prays, goes back, prays, and then he's done three times. Oh, my Father, if this cup cannot pass away from me unless I drink it, your will be done. Now, am I giving you a three-time rule? No. Let me read you another one. Go to 2 Corinthians chapter 12. Paul, very close to God, follower of Christ. Half the New Testament gets written by this guy. So he's walking with God. He's godly. 2 Corinthians chapter 12, verse 7.
8: And he's describing his own experience, and he says, "And lest I should be exalted above measure by the abundance of the revelations," he is getting so much information revealed to him from God to transmit to other people. He said, to kind of buffer him a little bit so that I don't get too big ahead, he's saying, "By the abundance of these revelations, a thorn in the flesh was given to me, a messenger of Satan to buffet me." So literally God allows a messenger of Satan to kind of buffet him, keep him in check, "lest I should be exalted above measure. Concerning this thing," so whatever this thing was, "I pleaded with the Lord 3 times that it might depart from me." Now again, you say, "Well, are you giving us a rule?" No, but I'm just showing you some examples. Jesus goes at the Father 3 times, then he's done. Paul goes at him 3 times, and then he lets it alone. I do think there may be a principle here. If you go in 3 times and you get no every time, at some point you might get an indication that he's not backing off. This may be the way it is. "I pleaded with the Lord 3 times and he might depart from me. And he said to me," so the answer that came back, "my grace is sufficient for you, for my strength is made perfect in weakness." So that's God's answer. "Therefore, most gladly, I will rather boast in my infirmities that the power of Christ may rest upon me. Therefore, I take pleasure in infirmities and reproaches and needs and persecutions and distresses for Christ's sake. For when I am weak, then I am strong." Okay? So, I am not telling you to not pray about something till the day you die. But think about this. If you pray and you get a no, you pray, you get a no, you pray, you get a no, and you've been walking with God long enough to know the answer is no, you don't have to go back in and ask him again. Does this make sense? You say, "Well, I'm going to try it again anyway." If you know you've gotten a no from God, let it go. The longer my wife lives with me and I live with her, I just know stuff, right? There's just some stuff you just know, right? I know things that make her crazy. And if I want to make her crazy, I know exactly what to do. So the longer you walk with God and you talk with God and you're in his word and you have relationship, you're going to know stuff. You say, "Well, how is that?" It just works that way. You have a relationship. So you're going to be in your closet or somewhere and you go, "Lord, you're not going to change this, are you?" He goes, "Nope." You just get a nope. I'm like, "Wow, okay, I'll let it go." It doesn't mean you have to be discouraged. It just means you have to be okay with his answer, right? You have to trust him. Go to one more, 1 Corinthians chapter 2. 1 Corinthians chapter 2, verse 1, and this is Paul, and he's writing this church at Corinth, and he says, "I, brethren, when I came to you, did not come with excellence of speech or of mumbo jumbo," it's not the Greek, "or of wisdom declaring to you the testimony of God." Now, I don't want to sound critical of this, but I grew up in churches, and I went to church by the time I was 10. I'd been to church enough to never have to go again. If you were punching a card, it was every night. My dad was an evangelist. It was all the time. You can only take so much of God. I'm telling you, as a kid, you just can't take that much God. So then I get exposed to these great preachers. Well, what that turns out to be in too many cases was it was great preachers that used great words that the people in the room didn't even know what they were talking about. It was really impressive, really eloquent, really fancy, but I'd leave going, "What did he say?" And everybody else would look at each other like, "What did he say?" But if you acted like you didn't understand, you looked stupid when you were just ignorant, and so nobody said anything. But wow, it was so impressive. And so preachers get up to wow people with their words, and it's just mumbo jumbo to everybody listening. And Jesus had a way of making things very real where people understood what he was saying. So he says, "I didn't come to you with excellence of speech or wisdom declaring to you the testimony of God, for I determined not to know anything among you but what? Jesus Christ and him crucified." That's all you got to know. You say, "Well, I don't have fancy words when I talk to God, and I don't even have eloquence when I speak to other people about my faith." Will you give it up already? Tell your story. The blind man, they say, "Well, what's the deal? I once was blind, now I see. My life sucked. Now it doesn't suck anymore. I'm going to heaven." What else do you want? Right? That's pretty clear.
9: 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But first, I want to share a couple thoughts with you. 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
7: If you can just get the gospel out, that's not mumbo jumbo. It is the power of God into salvation to those that believe, to the Jew first, then to the Greek. Just give them the gospel. Look, dude, I don't know what your situation is, but let me tell you something. My life was horrible, empty, meaningless, fear, shame, guilt, sin, just crushing me. And somebody told me that God loved me and that his son came down here, died on a cross, was buried and raised from the dead for me. And I got in on the deal. Free heaven, free forgiveness of sins, free everything, a gift. I took it. He moved in. He lives in me, through me, and I've never been the same. You want a piece of that? How about the whole cake? You don't even have to get a piece. You can have all of it. Well, how do I do that? Simple prayer. God, I know I'm a sinner. I've screwed up my life. I believe that Jesus died for me too, was buried, raised from the dead. I accept the forgiveness of my sins as a free gift. I accept eternal life as a free gift. Come live in me right now and change my life, change my forever. That's a conversation with God that can change your life. Those are just simple words from your heart. Those aren't vain repetitions. That's a meaningful prayer of faith that can change your forever.
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4: Let me encourage you to stay with us here on The Well. Coming up in just a few minutes at 7 o'clock, it's The God-Centered Life with Pastor Josh Moody and the Holy Spirit, the filling, the power, the benefit. Do you wait for it or do you pursue it? That's the question that Pastor Josh is going to answer today on The God-Centered Life. But first, I want you to listen to this from Anita Renfro. It's about being distracted.
10: How many of you know that memory is not such an issue anymore? It's more like you're just distracted all the time. Can I get a witness in the house? No. It's like any little distraction can totally take you off your path, right? I know, like when I go in my bathroom to clean out a drawer, I open the drawer. I see something in the drawer that needs to go into the closet. I go into the closet. I start reorganizing my closet. I look up there and I realize that I don't really like the hangers in my closet. I possibly need to go to Target to get more new hangers. I go to Target. I forgot to write a post-it note about the hangers. I find myself on the contact lens aisle. And then somehow I get home and forgot about the hangers, but now I'm realizing everyone needs to eat. I forgot about dinner. So now I need to go get some pizza. So I go get some pizza. At the pizza place, I now see a friend I haven't seen in 5 years. We start talking about stuff, and I remember that I left my child at home. I probably need to go back home. I go back home. I feed the child the pizza. I water the yard. I do the dishes. Somehow it's 10 o'clock at night. I go back upstairs. I notice that the drawer is still pulled out in the bathroom.
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24: What is it that makes us put out the Spirit's fire? Perhaps it's sin? Perhaps it's a particular area in our life that needs to come out and be dealt with and be done with? Perhaps it's lethargy. Perhaps we simply don't want to be disturbed. It's a good show on TV tonight. I mean, if the Spirit comes, I'm going to have to miss it, right? Yeah.
25: Welcome to The God-Centered Life with Josh Moody. Our series is called The God-Centered Church, and we're in the midst of a study called Multicultural Outreach, part two of that study. Acts chapter 2, verses 1 through 13. Josh Moody is senior pastor of College Church, located in Wheaton, Illinois, about 30 miles west of the city of Chicago. I'm Todd Bastide. Thanks for joining us for this study. Josh, a common phrase, waiting on the Spirit. I get the sense we're heading towards an exhortation to be a bit hungrier than that.
26: So it's a whole, the Acts of the Spirit, the whole of the book of Acts is empowered by the Spirit of Jesus. And we learn lessons here, particularly about multicultural outreach. It's amazing how many different people were brought together the day of Pentecost. And the work of the Spirit is so often divisive, isn't it? It can be seen to be divisive, but rightly, it's actually reaching people from all different cultures and backgrounds.
25: Fascinating study. Let's get to part two. We'll do a quick recap of our previous session's material and jump into the new material for today. Here's Josh.
24: Well, friends, brothers and sisters, if you turn with me to your Bibles now, we're in the book of Acts, Acts chapter 2, and we're looking at verses 1 through to 13, and we're going to camp pretty much on those 13 verses, but we'll look occasionally in a couple other places as well. What we have for much of Christianity in the West is a failure to communicate. We say, God. They think, don't you tell me what to do. We say, Jesus. They hear, crusade. We say, church. They say, not my party. Of course, there are many bright spots on the horizon of Western Christianity, but it would be naive of us not to face up to the immense challenge facing Christianity and the church in the globalized 21st century. And it is to that challenge which Pentecost speaks. In many ways, it is unfortunate that Pentecostal power is associated in our minds almost exclusively with speaking in tongues. For while that was one of the three phenomena with which Pentecost was accompanied, and we'll think about all that in a moment, tongues are not themselves the point of Pentecost. We need to get beyond the denominational politics of Pentecost to see its driving intention. So let's begin by saying, first, don't be frightened of the Spirit. A lot of people are, you know. The way some people talk about the Spirit, he can appear like someone who's going to get you to do something really crazy, like the religious equivalent of karaoke in front of all your mates. And so we need to see what it is that this Pentecost moment is really about. And basically, we need to see that Pentecost itself was a multifaceted event with four distinct action points today. One. Pentecost was the unrepeatable completion of the promised coming of the Spirit. We've already mentioned this facet of Pentecost a little bit already, but a key component to Jesus' ministry is this event here, Jesus' ministry. John the Baptist said, Jesus will be distinguished by baptizing us with the Holy Spirit and with fire. And so Pentecost is the fulfillment of that. And in that sense, the

inauguration of the now continuing new era of the Spirit. Something new has taken place. We are no longer God's Old Testament people. The particular empowering that possibles for their unique role, the inauguration of the now continuing new era of the Spirit, and four, Pentecost was the archetypal revival from which all others previous and subsequent take their cue. The question, I suppose, is then, am I filled with the Spirit? And if Christian discipleship and evangelism would be unthinkable, if not impossible, without the Holy Spirit, as is surely the case, we need Him, don't we? Not only are we not to be frightened of the Holy Spirit, also second, don't put out the Spirit's fire. Now, as you look down the first few verses there, you'll see that the effects or phenomena that came with Pentecost were tokens of the Spirit's presence with particular symbolic significance for evangelism today. And so what happened? Suddenly a sound like the blowing of a violent wind. It was a sound like the blowing of a violent wind. It was what seemed to be tongues of fire. And then they all spoke in other tongues or foreign languages as the Spirit enabled them. What's going on there? Well, the wind is probably symbolic of the person of the Spirit. Both pneuma, Greek, and ruah, Hebrew, meaning spirit, can also mean wind. So it's probably symbolic of the person of the Spirit, this sudden blowing of a violent wind. The fire, well, different opinions are out there. The fire is probably symbolic of the empowerment of the Spirit. Baptism with the Spirit and with fire, as John the Baptist promised Jesus would bring. Or as 1 Thessalonians 5 verse 19 puts it, do not put out the Spirit's fire. Tongues, as we've seen, are symbolic of the multicultural witness purpose of the Spirit. They are real languages here in Acts. And Luke records representatives from all over the familiar world. Then suddenly. Sometime, two women in the Chicago congregation had felt an unusual burden to pray for the preacher that the Lord would give him the baptism of the Holy Ghost and of fire. The preacher wasn't too happy about the idea. Perhaps he felt it rather, said they didn't think much of his sermons. I don't know. Listen to one sermon. Oh, God, I've got to pray for that guy. He get baptized in the Spirit of fire. Wow, he needs something, you know. And he became a little bit irritated at the sight of these two ladies in the front of the church praying for him earnestly. After a while, he gave in. And in September 1871, he began to pray with them every Friday afternoon. And then, that November, Dwight L. Moody's church was burnt to the ground in the Great Fire of Chicago. Off Moody traveled to New York to try and find financial help. And day and night he would walk the streets longing for a touch of God's power in his life. Then suddenly, one day in the city of New York, oh, what a day. I cannot describe it. I seldom refer to it. It is almost too sacred an experience to name. I can only say that God revealed himself to me, and I had such an experience of his love that I had to ask him to stay his hand. I went to preaching again. The sermons were not different. I did not present any new truths, and yet hundreds were converted. I would not now be placed back where I was before that blessed experience. If you should give me all the world, it would be small dust in the balance. And that's from The Life of D.L. Moody by W.R. Moody. What is it that makes us put out the Spirit's fire? Perhaps it's sin. Perhaps it's a particular area in our life that needs to come out and be dealt with and be done with. Perhaps it's lethargy. Perhaps we simply don't want to be disturbed. It's a good show on TV tonight. I mean, if the Spirit comes, I'm going to have to miss it, right? Most often I wonder whether it's pride.

0: Herbert and Alice had enjoyed a nice lunch while travelling, but 30 minutes down the road, Alice suddenly realised that she had left her favourite sweater in the restaurant. Herbert reluctantly turned the car around and headed back. Since they were retired, they were in no rush to get back home, but Herbert quickly calculated how this unnecessary detour would mess up his attempt to set a new driving record for their return trip. And so he complained the whole way back and chided his wife for being so careless as to leave her sweater in this restaurant. And when they finally pulled into the restaurant parking lot, Herbert huffed out these words at last to his wife. "Well, while you're there, you might as well get my hat and my wallet while you're at it." Then suddenly.
1: 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It should likely be enough to break through our pride. And we'll do that in just a moment. But first, a quick reminder that on our website, you're able to sign up for a daily devotional coming to your email inbox. And included with that devotional are links for today's broadcast. 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
0: John White, the psychiatrist and missionary and author, records, "On one occasion, it was as I prayed with the elders and deacons in my home. I had tried to teach them what worship was. We then turned to prayer. Perhaps partly to be a model to them, I began to express worship, conscious of the poverty of my words. Then suddenly," he writes, note the word, "I saw in front of me a column of flame about 2 feet in width. It seemed to arise beneath the floor and to pass through the ceiling of the room. I knew without being told, knew by some infallible kind of knowing that transcended the use of my intellect, that I was in the presence of the God of holiness. In stunned amazement, I watched a rising column of flames in our own living room, while my brothers remained with their heads quietly bowed and their eyes closed. I felt that I was in the presence of reality and that my brothers were asleep. For years afterward, I never spoke of the incident. The others who were present could not have perceived the blend of stark terror and joy that threatened to sweep me away. How could I live and see what I saw? Garbled words of love and of worship tumbled out of my mouth as I struggled to hang on to my self-control. I was no longer trying to worship. Worship was undoing me." Wonderful phrase, isn't it? "Pulling me apart. And to be pulled apart was both terrifying and full of glory." Now, I want you to notice that such experiences always, it seems, produce two camps in response. Look down at your Bibles. Verse 12, here's one response. "Amazed and perplexed, they asked one another, 'What does this mean?' So some are hungry to hear from the preaching of the apostle and longing to find out the meaning of these things and open to encountering Christ by the work of the Spirit themselves and all that kind of good stuff. Others, verse 13, "Some, however, made fun of them and said, 'They have had too much wine.'" Would we be making fun? Or would we be seeking the Lord? "They've had too much wine," a charge readily answered by Peter that it was just too early in the morning for that. And so I want to say to you to make sure you fall into the category of the humble seeker, not the proud mocker. Well, if we're not to be frightened of nor dismiss the Spirit and his work, what are we to do? Don't be frightened of the Spirit. Don't put out the Spirit's fire. And third, do pray for the Spirit's filling. Pentecost calls us to live in the reality of the empowering presence of the Spirit today. Now, we need to get this right. Seems to me to be no justification in waiting for the Spirit once more, as Jesus one time told the apostles to do. Of course, the Bible elsewhere tells us, for instance, to know that he is God, and so a quiet attitude, a seeking is wonderful, but the Spirit has come, and it is noteworthy that never again in the book of Acts is anyone asked to wait for the Spirit again. He has arrived. There's no more need for waiting. And so this command to wait in that sense is never repeated and belongs to the unrepeatable category of the multifaceted nature of Pentecost. Also seems to me that there's no necessity for all to speak in tongues as a witness to the Spirit filling. Paul, filled with the Spirit, it is not recorded that at that point he spoke in tongues as evidence of his filling. Find that in chapter 9, verse 17. No. Later we know he did speak in tongues from his letter to the Corinthians. But there, in fact, the evidence of his having been filled the Spirit, if there was such and such place, is that now he can see things like scales fall off his eyes, and so now he was no longer blind. That was the evidence. Seeing, physically. And when the Christians in Samaria received the Holy Spirit in chapter 8, there is again no record of them speaking in tongues. What's more, Paul clearly teaches in Corinthians that not all will speak in tongues, just as not all in the body are administrators, not all are teachers, not all with this gift or that, but the different gifts play the different parts like members of the body. And he there teaches that if someone does speak in tongues, unless there is an interpretation, that is, unless it is spoken in a way so that all understand what is being said, then the tongue speaker is not to speak in tongues in public at all. For it is not edifying or teaching or having a real concrete message to do so. It doesn't say anything. It's not communicating. And when Paul comes to tell Timothy how to arrange public worship and the pastoral epistles, as they're often called, it is simply preach the word. It's his final word to Timothy. Brother, preach the word. Making sure that the revealed word of God in the scripture, the apostolic foundation, is the heartbeat of the congregation. For that is how Christ speaks to his church and to the world. Now, whatever our denominational background, and we're from all over the place in this church. I'm from an Anglican background, and, you know, here I am as a Baptist pastor, and you know what? We're from all over the place. That's fine, right? Whatever our denominational background, it's important to realize that there is no final moment we can arrive at when we no longer need to be filled with the Spirit. We all leak, right? And so Peter, well, he was filled with the Spirit in chapter 2, but then in chapter 4, well, he's filled with the Spirit again. And some people have thought, well, did Luke kind of miss the point? You know, why is he saying you need it again? No, of course not. He needs to be filled with the Spirit again. And so it goes on throughout the book of Acts. There is no two-stage Christianity taught here whereby there are first-class and second-class Christians. No. But rather, a strong call to all to enter into the fullness of the Spirit today, this moment, now, and each day, as we walk in godliness with our Lord and Savior. What about the baptism of the Spirit, you may say? Well, you'll note, didn't you, that phrase is not used here in Acts 2. They were filled with the Spirit. In fact, that phrase, baptism, as a noun, the baptism of the Holy Spirit, is never used at all in the New Testament. But people being baptized is a verb in the Holy Spirit. You see, the initial experience of becoming a Christian can, in the Bible, be called being baptized or filled with the Spirit. But subsequent experience of the Spirit, which we all pray God we will have for His glory and for the proclamation of the gospel, subsequent experience of the Spirit are only called in the Bible being filled with the Holy Spirit. And I wonder whether some of the confusion could be avoided if we just use the language in biblical ways. And if we remember the four distinctives with which we began, Pentecost is the unrepeatable completion of the promised coming of the Spirit, the particular empowering of the apostles for their unique role, the inauguration of the now continuing new era of the Spirit, and the archetypal from revival from which all others take their cue. And so, with that in mind, we see that the disciples do subsequently pray for the Spirit's filling, for fresh empowerment, for witness. They are being persecuted. The crisis is imminent. The stakes are high. They gather to pray for the Lord Jesus' help, to speak with boldness. And Acts chapter 4, after they prayed, The place where they were meeting was shaken, and they were all filled with the Holy Spirit and spoke the word of God boldly. That's a filling. In the province of Henan in China, there was a little group of around a dozen believers. They were deeply concerned for the cause of God, and they gathered together to pray. They were praying earnestly for God's Spirit, and the Spirit came. They felt His presence and His power. They went out into the streets and started to talk about Christ, and the power of God was upon them. People in the street stopped to listen. Crowds gathered, and shopkeepers shut down their shops and gathered around. They spoke with tears in their eyes of their Savior. Or the need for salvation, the gift, the glorious work of Christ. The people who were listening began to weep, coming to salvation and trusting in Jesus. Now, after they'd been going on for some time and were tired, they wanted to go home, but the crowds wouldn't let them. They wanted to hear more. We want to hear more about Christ. We want to be saved. Then the authorities came along, the police, and carted them off to prison and beat them until they were unconscious. Amongst them, there was a little girl of 12. She too was beaten unconscious. As they looked at this little girl lying unconscious, some of them felt sorry for her. When she began to come round, they expressed how they felt so sorry for her. She told them how she felt sorry for them. She began to tell them again about Christ, about His gospel, about the way of salvation, and they beat her again. Still, they couldn't beat out of her the gospel and what the power of the Holy Spirit had brought into her life. In the end, they had to let them go, and a revival spread throughout that whole area. And it all originated at a little prayer meeting. And so let us pray for the Spirit's filling for evangelism and His work in revival. No more cheesy Christianity. No more bless be the tie that doesn't cramp my style. Or I surrender some. Or Spirit of the living God fall somewhere near me but not too close. No. Fix in us thy humble dwelling, all thy faithful mercies crown. Jesus, thou art all compassion, pure unbounded love thou art. Visit us with thy salvation, enter every trembling heart. Breathe, O breathe, thy loving spirit into every troubled breast. Let us all in thee inherit, let us find that sacred rest. Take away our bent to sinning, Alpha and Omega be, end of faith as its beginning, set our hearts at liberty. See, what I think we have here is a freedom to communicate. All of them were filled with the Holy Spirit and began to speak. Will you? Let's pray together. We are your people, Lord. We're gathered here to pray. And we ask, Lord, that you would visit us with the empowering presence of your Spirit. Thank you, Lord, that He has come according to your promise, when we no longer need wait. Thank you, Lord, that as a Christian, if we are such, we have your Holy Spirit. And yet we do leak, Lord. And we pray now, Lord, that your Spirit would fill us once more, and that we might be sent on our way this morning with a fresh spiritual insight into the things of God and fresh power for witness. We pray all these things in Jesus' name. Amen.
1: 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And not just to communicate, but to do so with the empowering presence of the Holy Spirit. Think about a continuum. On one end, you and I are relying on the Spirit to lead, to give us words, to give us courage as we represent the gospel. On the other end, you and I are trying desperately to navigate the cultural landmines and to not offend. Josh's book, Unframed, helps move from the powerless and anemic culture-centered end of the continuum to the divinely fueled God-centered end. 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Next time we get together, we're going to give you points for being boring.
0: There's only one thing worse than being heretical in preaching, and that's being boring. We're talking about God here. Actually, it's better to be boring than heretical, just to make sure the record's straight, if you know, if you really have to choose, right?
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2: 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And do you have a son, a daughter, or a grandchild who has walked away from the church? Well, friend, you're not alone, and there is good news. 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And today on Living on the Edge, Chip Ingram, he wants to invite you to hear from guest teacher Aaron Pierce. He is the leader of a ministry reaching young people worldwide with the gospel. But before we get to the podcast, it's always good to laugh. Here's comedian Michael Jr.
3: Reading the Bible, found out that Jesus had a little brother. Anybody know his name? James. When I read that, I was like, man, how much pressure was that? Jesus, your big brother? How many times do you have to hear, why come you can't be more like Jesus, James? Because you know, everybody probably thought that James could do the same thing Jesus could do, but he couldn't. He was just James. He wasn't James Christ. Remember the wedding banquet? Jesus turned water into wine. Everybody was amazed. But they don't tell you about the next banquet. Jesus left early. They started running the wine. Everybody looked at James. We don't got no more wine, James. You just gonna stand there with your sandals on? You're not gonna make no wine? Because you know how little brothers are. That's what they do. Little brothers follow their big brother everywhere. If Jesus went there, so did James. He followed him. I bet one time James almost drowned.
4: Oh, give thanks to the Lord. Call upon his name. Make known his deeds among the peoples. Sing to him. Sing praises to him and tell of all his wondrous works. Glory in his holy name. Let the hearts of those who seek the Lord rejoice. Seek the Lord in his strength. Seek his presence continually. Remember the wondrous works that he has done, his miracles and the judgments he uttered. O offspring of Israel, his servant, children of Jacob, his chosen ones.
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1: As I travel around the world, the biggest concern on Christians' minds today is their kids and their grandkids. Many of them have already left the church. Others are in the process of questioning or deconstructing their faith. Today, we're going to begin talking about how to reach this lost generation with the undeniable truth of the gospel. Stay with us. There is hope.
0: I'm Dave Drewy, and this is Living on the Edge. Our regular Bible teacher, Chip Ingram, is stepping aside today for a good friend of his, guest teacher Aaron Pierce. Aaron leads a global ministry called Steiger International, spending decades reaching secular, non-religious young people all over the world with the gospel. This week, he's helping Chip kick off a series called Caring Enough to Connect, Building Bridges to Those We Love. And today we're unpacking just how much our culture has changed and why the next generation you love is not beyond God's reach. Now here's our guest teacher, Aaron Pierce, with a message titled Understanding the Secular Culture.
2: How do we engage secular young people in particular who would not walk into a church? All right, so I want to start by sharing a story about a girl called Sarah. Sarah was wearing this rainbow-colored resist t-shirt with an equal sign on it. And she was at a pro-choice rally. And she was there with her friends Charlie and Anne. That's not their real names. Each of them identified as gender non-binary or non-conforming fluid. And they're active in a local drag queen scene, which sounds crazy and out there, but here's the thing to understand. Those that identify as LGBTQ is exploding in growth, especially amongst younger generations. 20.8%, one in five. That's up from 10% for millennial. So it's growing, and there's a bunch of reasons for that, and that's something we'll talk about when we get to that topic at the end. But the interesting thing about this story, the atmosphere is super intense, right? As you might imagine. Right, because you got this protest atmosphere, and of course, there's the pro-life group that's there, and angry shouts are being exchanged between these two groups, and our team was there. Of course, each of them had a pro-life view, but they were there to build redemptive relationships. And so they had a sign that would spark a conversation with people. So they walked around and just prayed and asked the Lord, hey, would you show me who to connect with? And they found a group of people sitting down, and they brought their sign and they began to ask them questions. And as they were doing that, they realized that behind the anger and the hostility, there was a lot of hurt and pain. Each of these three people, Sarah, Anne, and Charlie, each of them shared vulnerable, raw, and deeply personal stories of pain that they had experienced growing up. It was amazing how open they were. And a lot of their pain related back to experiences that they had with the church. And what's interesting is that beneath their seemingly intense moral convictions, it was clear that they were actually very confused and broken. And they were longing for deep relational connection and belonging. And so as the conversation progressed, Felipe and his team began to share, and they shared that their pain actually mattered. As a follower of Jesus, Felipe believed that the answer to our problems was not actually political, but spiritual. And he explained that God was not indifferent to our suffering. A lot of people have this view that if God does exist, he's indifferent. And he explained that God is not indifferent to our suffering, and that Jesus' death on the cross was proof of that. At the end of the conversation, they were able to pray with these three people. They were visibly moved and eagerly exchanged contact information and have stayed in contact since then. Now, here's the thing. There are millions of people like Sarah, Charlie, and Anne in the U.S. today. There's millions of them. Over the last few decades, we have experienced a profound cultural shift. Despite all its flaws and hypocrisy, for generations, the U.S. was a Christian nation, right? As recently as 1990, 86% of Americans identified as a Christian. And of course, they weren't all committed followers of Jesus. Many of them showed up to church only on Easter and Christmas, and they lived lives that were inconsistent with their Christian beliefs. But still, they viewed Christianity positively. You know, the church was the center of social life. The Bible was a good moral guide. The president was prayed over by a pastor in every inauguration. By the way, from someone that doesn't live in the U.S., that's weird, right? Like to understand, that's a weird thing. And Christian ethics of sexuality were broadly accepted. And these were the people that would attend evangelistic rallies made famous by Billy Graham and Louis Palau and others, right? And they would draw on favorable views of the church. These preachers could fill stadiums and make arguments using the Bible as an authority. But times have changed, right? We now live in a post-Christian culture, and many people have walked away from the church. So if you were to take a look at the church and how people view the church today, you're going to see it play out in a few ways, right? So on one side, you have committed followers of Jesus who strive to live their lives in alignment with the Bible on the far left side of the spectrum. Next, you have people who have a positive view of the church. They see the Bible as a moral guide, but it's often detached from a personal relationship with God. And then as we move along the spectrum, you have those who are apathetic. Here, people are not consciously rejecting God. They just don't think about him one way or the other, right? And then finally, we have those who have a negative or even hostile view of the church. And they see the church as a symbol of a repression and bigotry. And so, unfortunately, more and more Americans are moving to the right side of the spectrum, having an apathetic view of the church. And so that's what we've seen in the last 30 years, especially amongst millennial and Gen Z generation. We've seen a shift. And the right side of the spectrum is that post-Christian shift, right? Those on the far right side. The challenge for us in the church is that the majority of our efforts to reach people have been geared towards the nominal, right? And so what that means is that we use kind of a come and see and bring your friend style of evangelism to a church event. And those aren't necessarily bad things to do because they connect well with people on that side of the spectrum. The challenge is it's a diminishing group. And so the challenge is that we need to go after those on the right side, and it takes an entirely different paradigm shift to do it. Right. And this is not just a trend or a statistic, right? This isn't just an idea out there. This is deeply personal for many of us, because these are our sons and daughters. These are our grandkids. These are our friends and people that we work with. So how can we respond to this post-Christian shift? Part of that is we need to understand the culture that we're in and continue to look at it from different ways. Another way to look at it is from a Christian's spectrum and how it progresses. Okay, so this is what's happening a lot in our culture. You start with people that have convictional Christianity. They, like we said, they are following Jesus, fully aligning their lives to it. Then you have cultural Christians, people that, you know, just have a nominal kind of view of it. You know, they have a positive view, but it doesn't affect their life. Then you have progressive Christians, people that still identify as a Christian, but no longer hold to the authority of the Bible and begin to basically shape their faith according to how they want to, you know, want to see reality. And then you've got post-Christian, which is the natural shift that happens. Once someone engages in progressive Christianity, they take away the power and eventually they move to post-Christian. And then finally, you have non-Christian, which is actually someone that hasn't rejected the church. They don't even really know about it. What's interesting is more and more young people in our country today actually fit in the non-Christian category because it was their parents that rejected the church. And so they essentially grew up in a non-Christian home. So when you're engaging people out in the world, you actually find that they fit in one of these categories and that the way you engage them is different. And often what you find is the progressive and the post-Christian are the most hostile and the hardest to reach because of the baggage that they bring to the table, because of their experience that they've had with the church for whatever reason. And so we have to take a new approach, because the truth is people are actually quite hungry and open, but we can't take the same approach that we did in the past. Essentially, if we're going to engage this generation, if we're going to engage this culture, we've got to become like cross-cultural missionaries in our own city to our own people. That's the way we've got to approach engaging this culture. So if I were called to be a missionary in China, I would learn the language, right, of the place I'm going to. I would figure out, you know, learn the culture, the history, the philosophies, the influences. I would understand the felt need of the Chinese people. And I would figure out how to contextualize the gospel in a way that they can understand. That's what I would do if I would engage in classic cross-cultural missions. And the same principle applies today if we're going to reach a post-Christian culture. Same principle.
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2: So that's what we want to talk about, is how do we adopt a missionary mindset when we're engaging post-Christian cultures? So first of all, in order to effectively communicate the gospel to a post-Christian culture, we need to understand three key realities. The first is that secular people have become suspicious of religious institutions and are far less likely to walk into a church. So trust and confidence in organized religion has plummeted in the last few decades. And that affects the way that we engage culture. In fact, one of the key ways it affects is that when we're out in the world engaging culture, whether it's in an intentional outreach or just organically through our relationships, we don't actually want to be a representative of our church. We want to be a follower of Jesus. Because the fact is, if I'm a representative of my church, and we are, like, this is not saying we shouldn't be engaged and committed to the local church. It's not what that's about. What it means is that that's putting up an extra barrier when I'm communicating, because now I'm talking about institutional religion versus just following Jesus. So that's the first thing we need to understand. Second thing we need to understand is the second key reality is secular people today do not have the same assumptions as previous generations. And they don't have the same assumptions about morality, truth, authority of the Bible, existence and nature of God. And so, for example, if I would go to the University of Minnesota and ask a random average secular university student, if I were to go up to him and say, hey, if you were to die today and stand before God in heaven and he were to judge your life, would he let you in? Well, I've just presupposed a whole bunch of things, right, that the average secular young person doesn't hold to be true. And so we have to recognize that secular people don't have the same assumptions from which we build. And we're going to talk about how do we communicate effectively. And the key principle in communication is understanding people's assumptions. And so the assumptions are not the same today as they were in previous generations. Now, the third key reality that we need to understand is that despite all of this, secular people are open to spirituality. They are. And while many people no longer hold to a biblical worldview, most are not cold atheists either, right? They believe in some form of spirituality, even if it's vague and undefined. I'll give you an example of this. We did a series of focus groups with secular young people. And this is one of the quotes from one of the young women that participated in the focus group in her early 20s. And when we discussed spirituality, this is one of her quotes. It said, I'm agnostic, so I don't know. But when I personally think about my own experiences of spirituality, it's a feeling for me. Maybe it's not a being or a person, probably not. But I think that there are human experiences when you feel it. Like when you hold a newborn baby, it's common experiences and they're ordinary and really simple. But I think there's energy. Yeah, like there's a force that lives. This is a really interesting quote to me because it perfectly illustrates that idea of being drawn to something spiritual, even as we reject kind of the religious and the institutional version of that. And people are in this culture are very into meditation and kind of Eastern religious ideas. And a lot of that is because it's spirituality without accountability, right? You get the spirituality without the authority over me. And so that's a key thing to understand. And so all of these things, these key realities are important because if we're going to be good missionaries to our culture, we need to understand the context that we're in. And we need to understand what's shaping and influencing the culture as well. Now, the post-Christian shift that we've experienced in our culture can be traced actually all the way back to philosophers of the Enlightenment. But it's actually been like it exploded into mainstream culture through the global youth culture. That is really what shaped and taken it into the mainstream. And we live in a time of unprecedented connectedness, right? Where through mass media, the internet, and all sorts of other ways, we are connected like never before. And so you have this global youth culture where young people all over the planet are influenced by similar voices. So they're playing the same video games, they're listening to the same music, they're following the same social media influencers. And so they're connected and similar like never before. And they're similar on you know, superficial things like fashion and music trends and things of that nature, but they're also similar on deeper things like worldview and morality and lifestyle. And so you have this global culture that is incredibly connected, and it's shaping the way that young people all over the planet see the world. So let's take a look at this as an example, all right? If you take a look at those guys and based on how they look and where they're from, where you think they're from, I mean, these kids look like they could be at a coffee shop down the road. And the truth is they're from Beirut, Lebanon, in the heart of the Middle East, right? And so you have this global youth culture that is shaping the way people view the world. So what are the influences of the global youth culture? Well, there's basically four key influences. First is entertainment industry. So music, film, theater, even sports to some degree. And the idea here is that we're not just entertaining, we're shaping a worldview. We're presenting a way of looking at the world, a moral framework. And so you see that being pushed through the entertainment industry. And then you've got internet stars, you know, people that are on platforms like TikTok and Instagram and YouTube that are producing content and connecting with audiences all over the world in a massive way, right? It's incredible the kind of influence that these people are having. And I say unfiltered because it is filtered, but there's no corporation, there's no intermediary between the creators and their audience, right? So it's an incredible influence that we have through these internet stars. And then you've got video games, which is massive, bigger than Hollywood, where the average 21-year-old male has spent 10,000 hours playing video games, which is, by the way, the same amount of time that you need to master a fine art, right? So it's an incredible amount of time being spent in video games. It's where we find our community, our identity, our sense of accomplishment. And so you have this incredible influence of video games. And then finally, you've got pornography, which is so common, so pervasive, it's not even something to be ashamed of, right? Talk openly about pornography, where the belief that there's no consequence to viewing pornography. And it comes to a view that, you know, sexuality is just a personal pursuit of happiness, right? And pornography is harmless. And so this is literally, you know, rewiring our brains and distorting our view of love and sexuality and relationships. And all of these things come together to influence and shape a worldview. And so what's really driving and shaping our culture is the cultural influencers, the artists, the poets, the philosophers that are shaping the worldview. All right, so what are the philosophical pillars? First one is secularism. So I've already alluded to this, but the idea here is that people are not necessarily atheist. They just believe that faith is private. So you can believe whatever you want to believe, so long as you don't push that on other people, right? That's the secular mindset. Faith is private. Faith is not something to be brought out into the public. And then, of course, that naturally leads to relativism, that there is no absolute moral truth, that morality is about preference, that you have your favorites, I have mine. It's like an ice cream flavor, right? And so you have this relativistic mindset, and then that leads to the idea and the value of acceptance. But then, actually, tolerance is not enough. You must affirm. And so it's based on the idea of being open-minded, and it's based on this kind of like authenticity and inclusion, but it's a paradox, right? Because basically, it's inclusion for all except the exclusive. And so that's the paradox that we find ourselves in, where to tolerate someone, to love someone is not enough. We must actually affirm that the way that they live their life. That is the message that you're going to hear in the global youth culture. And what's interesting is all of these things in some way are just a twist on biblical truth. A lot of these things find their grounding truth and then they're twisted. And it's interesting because in the post-Christian culture that we live, we're still very much influenced by a biblical worldview, even if we've divorced ourselves from that, right? So the fight for justice, even if it's twisted, like even those that are pro-choice, it's based on a framework of morality for them of protecting women, right? So it's a moral framework that they're drawing on. And that moral framework ultimately comes from a biblical worldview, which is there is a transcendent moral framework.
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1: Thanks, Dave. I just want to pause and have just a couple what I think are important comments about something that Aaron said in his message. His key point was what has shaped the youth and actually the culture globally, and just they have a different lens. They see life so completely differently. When I talk to friends that are my age or pastors or people that are really seeking to, man, I can't connect with my granddaughter or my grandson, I talk about your number one need is empathy. And the only way you get empathy is if you could take their glasses off of them and put them on you and see the world the way they see the world. You need to understand, like, number one, they don't see the world as this is right and this is wrong. They have been taught in academia and the culture and the music that how I feel is reality. That's just as true as gravity. It's just as true that 2 + 2 = 4. And you may not get that, and you may scoff at that, and you may say, that's crazy and that's nuts. But can I tell you something? None of that is going to bring young people to know Jesus. Our sons, our daughters, our grandchildren. And I'm reminded of the prayer of St. Francis. It's on my wall. I pray not so much to be understood, but as to understand, to be loved as to love. And what I have found is it really is building this relationship and listening and kind of keeping at times a straight face with real empathy and taking seriously, this is how they see life. This is how they see the world. But you know what? They want to belong. They want to be loved. They want to be accepted. It doesn't mean you agree. It doesn't mean you affirm their views on things. But will you stick with me and Aaron and really learn how to connect with the next generation?
0: Coming up, Aaron Pierce shows us exactly what the next generation believes about where we came from, right and wrong, and what happens when we die. Join us next time here on Living on the Edge. 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
3: 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At 8:30, it's The Verdict with Pastor John Monroe. And here in just a few minutes at 8 o'clock, it's Cornerstone Connection with Pastor Gary Hamrick. And today, Pastor Gary, he wants to help you discover how meaningful conversations can open doors to point people to Jesus. But first, I want you to listen to this from Pastor J.D. Greer. Do you remember the movie Karate Kid?
4: Maybe there's some unexplainable things that are happening to you right now. Maybe they've happened this weekend. I mean, maybe you're like the bird that got dumped on, right? You come in here this weekend smelling like manure, you know, and you're just like, I just don't understand why things are happening the way they are. You realize that God is at work in that, training you to trust Him and depend on Him. He's taking you back to the Brook Cherith. It reminds me of a scene in that great 1980s movie, Karate Kid. Now, I know that some of you aren't as old as I am, but we've all seen that movie, right? I mean, that's kind of a classic. And not the ripoff that came off 2 years ago, because that was a total, total shame. All right, but I mean like the real one with LaRusso, Daniel LaRusso, and Mr. Miyagi, and you know, all that stuff. Okay, even if you haven't seen the movie, you probably are familiar with the scene where Mr. Miyagi is training Daniel to fight karate. He does it by having him, you know, sand the floor and wash the car and paint the fence and all that kind of stuff. And Daniel just gets fed up with it because he feels like Mr. Miyagi just made him his slave. And so, you know, he's ready to give up. Late one night, he's like, I quit. And Mr. Miyagi said, Daniel, sir, you know, send the floor, you know, send the floor. And he sends the floor, and Miyagi throws a kick at him and he blocks it. And he's like, Danielson, paint the fence. You know, he paints the fence and he throws a punch and he blocks it. And Daniel realizes that all this stuff in the mundane things of painting the fence and sanding the floor and the cars, whatever, you don't sand the car, but you know, all the things that he's doing, Mr. Miyagi's been training him in the mundane to prepare him for the battle. And what happens is you realize at some point that God took you to the Brook Cherith, which is a very unglamorous place. The only audience there are the ravens. But God is producing in you the character and the faith and surrender that He's going to use to bring the prophets of Baal to shame on Mount Carmel. The reason that God could use Elijah the way He did on Mount Carmel is because He'd taken him to the Brook Cherith. And that's what He's doing with some of you. You're like, how can I know? I'd love to be able to give you your Mr. Miyagi moment, right? But I can't. What I'm going to tell you is these stories are written so that you don't have to have one, so that you can just realize that God is always at work in all things, He says, working them for your good and His glory, because He's preparing you for eternal things. God is producing in you, in the mundane, in the sand the floor and the paint the fence moments of your life, He is working in those things to prepare you for eternity. You see what I'm saying? Look at your Bible one last time. Let me show you something here. 1 Kings 17:1. I'm going to show you one of the most important transitions you can ever make in your life. How is Elijah described in verse 1? Elijah the tick bite. That's right. He is defined, watch this, by where he's from. Now look in verse 24, the last verse of this chapter, and you'll see Elijah mentioned again by the widow. How is he now described? Elijah the man of God. Elijah has gone from being in verse 1 to being defined by where he's from to being defined by who he belongs to. Have you made that transition in your life?
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3: Good morning. Thanks for being with us here on The Well. Hi, I'm Adam. Would you pray with me right now? Lord, we thank you for a brand new day. Thank you for a brand new week. And thank you that you go before us. And thank you that there is nothing that you can't handle. So help us to cast all our cares upon you, because you care for us. In Jesus' name, amen. Coming up this hour on The Well at 8:30, we get to hear from Pastor John Monroe on the verdict, so make sure you stay with us for that. But right now, it's time for Cornerstone Connection with Pastor Gary Hamrick.
6: Everybody has an entry point for you to connect them with Jesus. Everybody does. Paul reasoned with them from the vantage point of their own cultural and spiritual interests, and then he related it to Christ. He says to these scholarly men, he's like, you know, I noticed this statue. You guys are very religious. I see that. You guys even have this inscription to the unknown God. And I commend you for being so spiritual. But let me tell you about my Jesus, because he's the answer to that unknown God.
7: If you want to reach an audience, start by getting to know the audience. Hello, I'm Philip Keller. Welcome to another great week here on Cornerstone Connection with Pastor Gary Hamrick. The Apostle Paul had a deep compassion for the lost, so he made it a point to understand the beliefs and cultural backgrounds of the people to whom he was talking. Today you'll see how he approached the people of Athens, Greece, a city steeped in Greek polytheism. To put it plainly, it was an idolatrous culture. But because he loved them and wanted them to come to the knowledge of repentance, Paul found a way to share the gospel with them. Now, before Pastor Gary gets going with today's message, let me remind you of the free study guide that goes hand in hand with the series you're hearing now. You know, when you study the Acts of the Apostles, it reads like the script for an action movie. Heroes, villains, beauty, terror. It's all right there as the early church leaders joined in the service and in the suffering of the Lord Jesus Christ. There's so much here it can be hard to keep up with. And that's the reason why we've put together a free study guide. 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After you do that, we'll send you a link to download this great resource. That's the keyword ACTS, and that number again is 84828. 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Now, from Cornerstone Chapel in Leesburg, Virginia, here's Pastor Gary Hamrick with today's Cornerstone Connection, Taking Jesus to the Marketplace.
6: There are two hills in Athens. The higher hill, the Acropolis, is what the Parthenon is built upon. The smaller hill is the Areopagus, the hill of Ares. It can also be called a Mars Hill, because Mars was the same name of the same god, but to the Romans. They called him Mars, the Greeks called him Ares. And on this smaller hill, the Areopagus, is where the elders of the city would meet. So these men would gather there, and they would have conversations, and they would, you know, resolve matters of dispute and dialogue and engage in philosophical debates. That was the Areopagus. And Paul gets an audience with them. And it tells us here in verse 22, then Paul stood in the midst of the Areopagus, and he said, "Men of Athens, I perceive that in all things you are very religious. For as I was passing through and considering the objects of your worship, I even found an altar with this inscription." And the inscription reads, "To the unknown God." Now, the Greeks and the Romans had more than 300 mythical gods and creatures that they worshiped. And they were so paranoid about offending any god that they didn't recognize. So just to cover their bases, they had a statue to a god that they just had an inscription to that said, to the unknown God. We just want to make sure we're not offending any god that we haven't given notice about and we're not worshiping. So just to cover our bases, we're going to have a statue here that says, to the unknown God. And Paul capitalizes on that to help people who don't understand about the true and living God to understand who God is and who Jesus is. And what's interesting is, when you consider that Athens at this time is the most scholarly place on the planet, it's the center of intellectualism, and you have the most scholarly men gathered here on the Hill of Areopagus, it just goes to show you with all of this idolatry, that even the most scholarly, intellectual people have an awareness that there is something or someone greater than themselves. They just don't know about him. And so Paul uses this inscription to the unknown God to help them understand who the real God is. And it's an important point for us to understand. When we're trying to witness about Jesus in the marketplace, number two, people have an innate need to connect with God. They have an innate need to connect with God. Remember that when you think about the people around you, they may not look like they have an innate need to know God, but they do. And every human being has an innate need to worship God. And the reason is because in Genesis 1:26, humanity was created in the image and likeness of God. Humanity is the only part of God's creative order

humanity, not the trees, okay? You don't need to hug one because they don't have a spirit, okay? Not the spotted owl, not sea turtles, certainly not your cat. They don't have the image and likeness of God, ladies and gentlemen, all right? Only humanity created in the image and likeness of God, meaning God is spirit. That's his ultimate essence. He is spirit. And God has placed spirit in mankind, and that has created within every human being a longing to connect and commune with God. The human spirit has this not only capacity, but this longing to connect and commune with God. And so here's the deal. When someone doesn't know about Jesus, they have this God hole in their heart that they're constantly trying to fill with other things. They're trying to medicate themselves. So they end up going to drugs, or they end up going to alcohol, they end up going to sex, or they end up going to, you know, power or position and all these kind of, name your addiction, name your ambition. It is often an attempt to fill this God hole in the heart of a human being because they don't know Jesus. And so when you look around the people in your world and you realize they're given to this addiction or that addiction, or they're miserable, or they're into this or they're into that, all they're trying to do is to try to fill that God hole. Blaise Pascal said it this way, the 17th century French physicist and philosopher was right when he said, quote, there's a God-shaped vacuum in the heart of every person that only God can fill. And when people try to fill it with other things that are earthly, that will never satisfy, they end up always coming up short. And you and I, if you know Christ, have been given the greatest gift, the most fulfilling thing known to mankind, and now we are ambassadors of Christ to help people understand that longing that they've had can be filled in a personal relationship with Jesus. Everybody has this innate need because everybody's been created in the image and likeness of God. Whether people understand it or not, it is our job and privilege to help them realize your soul can be satisfied in a personal relationship with Christ. And you can stop hunting for the next fix or the next ambition to try to fill this God-shaped hole in your heart. The answer is Jesus. Everybody has this innate need. And then Paul notices here that they are very religious. And so it's point number three for us to recognize also, a religious person does not mean a redeemed person. Notice how Paul commends them for their spiritual hunger. What he says in verse 22, I perceive that in all things you are very religious. But then he proceeds to tell them about the Lord, because a religious person does not mean a redeemed person. Now here's the biblical definition for redemption. The Bible talks about redemption all through from cover to cover. Redemption means the payment of a ransom to purchase something that was lost. The paying of a ransom to purchase something that was lost. So in God's economy of redemption, we are the ones who are lost. Jesus paid the price to redeem us, to save us from our lost condition. And the price that he paid was his blood on the cross. That's how we are redeemed. We put our faith and trust in what Christ did. He purchases us with his shed blood on the cross to redeem us from sin and death. Ephesians 1:7 says, in Christ we have been redeemed through his blood, the forgiveness of sins according to the riches of his grace. Meaning, and this is important, because when you look at people in the world and you think, well, they go to church all the time. They go to mass all the time. They go to temple all the time. A religious person does not necessarily mean a redeemed person if they don't know Jesus. You can have a lot of devout people who are devoid people if Jesus is missing. There's this absence of the Lord. They might be a very religious person, but it doesn't mean that they are a redeemed person if they don't know Jesus. And so Paul commends them for being so religious, but he's using it as an opportunity, as an open door to present Jesus. And this is also an important point to understand about people and human nature. Everybody has an entry point for you to connect them with Jesus. Everybody does. Paul reasoned with them from the vantage point of their own cultural and spiritual interests, and then he related it to Christ. He says to these scholarly men, he's like, you know, I noticed this statue. You guys are very religious. I see that. You guys even have this inscription to the unknown God. And I commend you for being so spiritual. But let me tell you about my Jesus, because he's the answer to that unknown God.
And we can do this all the time. If you look enough and listen enough,

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1: 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In today's culture, you hear a lot about God's love or about His grace and mercy. And it's true, we serve a loving, graceful, and merciful God. But salvation in Jesus Christ is also a call to repentance. And the Apostle Paul made sure to make that part of his message to the people in Athens, Greece. With the rest of today's Cornerstone Connection message, taking Jesus to the marketplace, here once again is Pastor Gary Hamrick.
0: Oh, you're anxious about something? Let me tell you about my perfect peace. Oh, you've just been diagnosed with a serious illness? Let me tell you about my great physician. Oh, you feel lonely? Let me tell you about my best friend. If you listen closely enough and observe carefully enough, you can see where people are and you can understand the entry point to help them understand about the true and living God. There's a buddy of mine who came up to visit Terry and me from North Carolina. We were out to dinner and he was talking to us about how he, since he's, you know, really gotten solid with Christ, that his life is not so much up and down anymore. It's very steady, very constant. And the waiter came to bring our food and overheard that last part of the conversation and just kind of chimed in and said, yeah, life can really have its ups and downs. And served our food and then walked away. See, that was the entry point. He was telling us something about his own life, whatever it might be. He was going through ups and downs himself. And so my friend keyed in on that. And so after dinner, he said, I'm going to go back in. So we were sitting outside eating. He said, I'm going to go back into the restaurant. I'm going to find the waiter and tell him about, you know, my own story a little bit. And since our friend is in North Carolina, he says, I'm going to invite him to Cornerstone and tell him to come find a church where he can find out about Jesus. And I hope that waiter's here today. Because listen, life is full of ups and downs. But let me tell you about the one who is so dependable, the one who will never leave you nor forsake you. His name is Jesus. Amen. Number five, real quickly, a relationship with Jesus starts with repentance, turning from sin and turning to God. Notice how Paul takes the conversation. He commends them for being super religious. He says, let me tell you about who the unknown God is. I have a name for him and he has a son, Jesus. And he talks about Jesus and the resurrection, but he also talks about repentance and judgment. In verses 30 and 31, he says, truly these times of ignorance God overlooked, but now commands all men everywhere to repent. He says in verse 31, because he has appointed a day on which he will judge the world in righteousness by the man whom he has ordained, that's Jesus. He has given assurance of this to all by raising him from the dead. This is what Paul stresses. This is what the whole Bible stresses. You come into a personal relationship with Jesus because you repent, meaning you turn from your sin and you turn to God. Listen, being a Christian is not just folding Jesus onto whatever your current lifestyle is and calling it a day and thinking that you're good to go. That's not a relationship with Jesus. That's like putting chocolate icing on Brussels sprouts. It don't work, friends, okay? It doesn't work. Like, you got to renounce Brussels sprouts, ladies and gentlemen. You got to run to the chocolate icing, friends. Okay, the two don't mix. It's not like, well, I'm just going to add Jesus to the way that I currently live my life. No, repentance means you turn from your sinful life and you turn to Jesus. That's repentance. And if we only give people this feel-good message, You know, like God is really just beautiful like a butterfly, and he's really cuddly like a puppy. And you know what? He created you like a unique snowflake, and you're just wonderful as you are. What a lie that is. I mean, of course, yes, God is beautiful and God is loving and all of that. But if we only sugarcoat it and make it sound like that you can be fine just as you are, it doesn't require you to make any changes whatsoever. We're not giving them the full truth of what repentance is all about. Repentance means you have to leave your life of sin. You turn to Jesus. You run to him. He will forgive you of your sins. Whatever you've ever done, Jesus died for it all on the cross, and he calls us to repent. He calls us to leave that life of sin and to run to him. And oh, what a glorious day it is to know when our sins are forgiven and that we're right with God through faith in Jesus. Amen? What a wonderful day that is. Acts 3:19 says, "Repent, therefore, and be converted, that your sins might be wiped out and that times of refreshing may come from the Lord." And then the last point to understand as we get into the marketplace with the good news of Jesus is results may vary. You hear this kind of, you know, disclaimer on a lot of products. Results may vary, but do your best and leave the rest. Leave the rest to God. It says in verse 32, "And when they heard of the resurrection of the dead," notice there are three responses to when Paul tells them about the Lord. It says in verse 32, "When they heard of the resurrection of the dead, some mocked," that's the first group, "while others said, 'We will hear you again on this matter,'" that's the second group. "And so Paul departed from among them. However, some men joined them and believed," that's the third group. "And among them, Dionysius the Areopagite, a woman named Damaris, and others with them." So there were three responses. And this is the way it will always be. Whenever you try to just share about Jesus, give your testimony, help people understand about who the Lord is, some will mock you. Just get ready for it. I mean, it's to be expected. Some will mock. Others will politely say, "You know what? I don't know if I believe all this yet, but I want to hear more." They're curious. And then there's a third group, and there will be some who will believe. And they'll just be like, "Yes, you know, how can I pray and how can I start a relationship with Jesus?" Okay? Those will typically be the same three responses now that they were in the first century when Paul shared what he did. But listen, all we need to do is our part. And our part is either we're planting the seed or we are watering the seed that someone else previously planted. But it is God who gives the increase. It is God who converts the human soul and brings someone into the saving knowledge and a relationship with Jesus. It's God who does that. So it takes the pressure off of us. It's like, you know, it's not like, you know, a sales deal where you have to like, you know, seal the deal and get them to sign on the dotted line that they're a believer now and going to heaven. Sometimes all you're supposed to do is just plant the seed. Sometimes water the seed. It's God who saves the soul. You know, once in a while, people will very kindly say something to me that is just not accurate, but, you know, I don't, like, correct them on the spot. I just kind of help them understand. Because sometimes people will come up to me and say, Pastor Gary, you saved me. And I'll be like, "Well, I understand what you mean, but, you know, let me just help you understand. Jesus saved you." Like I've never saved a person in my life and never will, because the conversion experience is what God does. God's the one who saves people. Your role and my role is to sometimes plant the seed, sometimes to come along and water after somebody's planted, and we leave the rest to God. That's what we're supposed to do, our part. Leave the rest to God and trust him with the human heart of whomever we're speaking with. So people need to hear Jesus. And God has chosen broken vessels like you and me to share that good news. I'd like to close with this prayer. It's just a simple prayer. Give me eyes to see the lost, a heart that loves the lost, a will to win the lost, and a mouth to tell the lost about Jesus. This is our prayer, Lord, and we thank you that you are so good to us, that you have saved us who already know you. And those who are here today, Lord, who don't know you, I pray right now they would open their hearts to trust you as Lord and Savior, to invite you in, to repent from their sins, and to acknowledge their need for you, to turn to you. Thank you, Lord, for making it so simple, and we overcomplicate it. And use us, we pray, in the marketplace, wherever we work or go to school, the people we socialize with. Help us, Lord, to be your ambassadors, to plant the seed or water the seed, and then, Lord, trusting you to give the increase. But, Lord, may we do our part and leave the rest to you. There is a hurting world out there, and may we take the good news of Jesus and help people to understand the saving grace of our Lord and Savior, Jesus Christ. And it's in his matchless name that we ask these things. And everybody said, amen and amen.
1: Amen. Well, thanks so much for being here with us for today's Cornerstone Connection message, Taking Jesus to the Marketplace. Pastor Gary has joined me in the studio. And Gary, Acts 3:19 sticks out to me on this topic of taking Jesus into the world. You know, the idea of repent and therefore be converted. I remember years ago being in New Orleans on a business trip as a new believer and seeing this guy up on an apple box with a sign saying repent and shouting in a megaphone and thinking to myself, wow, this guy is just screaming at everyone. And I get the heart behind it, but I wonder how many people that approach really reaches. Can you talk a little bit about your experience in ministry with this and the importance of the right entry point into someone's life situation?
0: Yeah, let me first start by saying that sometimes the guy standing on a box saying repent on the street corner can be effective. You and I both know a friend of ours who pastored at McLean Bible Church for many years. Lon Solomon, a great teacher, great pastor. He's since retired. But he got saved because there was a guy on a street corner saying, repent. And so that can be effective. But for the most part, evangelism happens because someone befriends another person and you find out their, what you refer to as their entry point. It's what I like to refer to as, what is the place in somebody's heart where they can admit they need Jesus the most. Sometimes it's because they've been through a hardship. Sometimes because they're lonely. Sometimes because they've had a death in the family, and so now they are thinking about mortality. You know, whatever their entry point is, you're only going to find it out if you develop a friendship with them, and then you understand their life story and where they're coming from. And it reminds me of the story in the Gospels of the rich young ruler who came to Jesus and he said, you know, good teacher, what must I do to be saved? And Jesus responds, without just giving him that straight answer, he first questions him, why do you call me good? Because he's trying to find the entry point. This guy's calling him good, and the idea is only God is good. So Jesus is saying, are you calling me good because you think I'm God? And if you do, which he was, are you going to listen to what I say, or are you calling me good because you just think I'm a good teacher? Because if I'm just a good teacher, then I don't have the answer for you. So he's answering a question with a question because he's trying to find this guy's entry point. What's this guy's worldview? And then he can give the answer that this guy needs. So Jesus used that tactic, that tool, and I think we should too when you just develop friendships with people and understand what angle are they coming from? What is their life experience that has led them to the place where now they can be most receptive to hearing the gospel of Jesus Christ?
1: Yeah, Jesus was always relational. That's how he did ministry.
0: Yeah.
1: And I was just thinking about the woman at the well.
0: Yeah.
1: You know, his response is, okay, I see this in your life,
0: yeah,
1: and I just want to learn more about you and then challenge you on it.
0: Another great example, because he says, go call your husband. And she says, I have no husband. And he goes, yeah, you're right. You've been married 5 times and you're living with a guy and he's not your husband. And he just kind of filleted her wide open to recognize her need was to feel loved. She had gone through 5 marriages and wasn't feeling loved, and now she's on her 6th relationship. So Jesus is going to help her understand living water so she can really be fulfilled for the first time in her life and really feel loved, genuinely loved by the Savior.
1: I think that's just a great reminder that Jesus always wants to meet us where we're at.
0: Very true.
1: And I think we need to do the same for people, yeah, and just really be invested and then try to minister.
0: Yeah, amen.
1: Well, Gary, thanks as always for sitting down and talking with us today. Another chapter down.
0: You're welcome.
1: And friends, that's all the time we have for today. Join us next time as Pastor Gary Hamrick moves ahead in his teaching series from the book of Acts. Now for Pastor Gary and all of us here at Cornerstone Connection, I'm Philip Keller saying God bless you and thanks for being with us today. Cornerstone Connection is a production of Cornerstone Chapel, Leesburg, Virginia. Thank you, Pastor Gary. It's always good to hear from you on Cornerstone Connection. And don't forget, if you want to listen to today's podcast again, just text the word Cornerstone to 48616, and we'll send a link of the podcast straight to your phone. Coming up on The Well at 8:30, it's The Verdict with Pastor John Monroe, so make sure you stay with us for that. But first, I want you to listen to this from Dan Seaborn. It's about having a short wick in marriage.
2: I kept the list of the things we disagreed about because I want to show you how foolish it is, this short wick stuff we have with each other. I'm just going to share it with you. Here it is. I kept a list. So Jane and I would disagree. I would go into my office here and I'd just write it down. I kept a list. There it is. There's my list for the month. You tell me which of these things are important enough to really argue about. You listen. It's embarrassing, but I'm going to read you my list. First thing we argued about during that month was the way the neighbor's dog kept coming over and using the bathroom in our yard. We got an argument over it. I wanted to get the BB gun out and sting that dog. Jane said, "You can't do that." I'm like, "Watch me." We got an argument over it. I'd see the dog coming. I'd be going to get the BB gun. She'd be trying to run and get it away from me. We got into an argument over something to do with them kids. I mean, anybody here with kids, you relate? Yeah, you don't do it the same way. We got into an argument about the way she was using her Simply White toothpaste. I could tell she was doing it all wrong, and I'm trying to tell her, and we're in the bathroom fighting over Simply White toothpaste. We got into an argument about the way I was taking the recycling trash out. She saw me take a piece of regular trash and put it in the recycling stuff, and it should be in regular. I come back in, she's like, "I was watching. You watching me put out the trash? Oh, I saw you put that one thing in there. You know that's going to cause a problem." I said, "Babe, let me tell you something. When they get to the landfill, those guys are laughing their heads off going, 'And they paid for this.'" They throw it all in the same place. They throw it all in the same stinking pile. We got into an argument. We were walking, and one of us accidentally missed the step, and we blamed each other for missing the step and got into an argument walking. We got into an argument about one of those big orange construction barrels on the highway. Driving down the road, either I tipped it a little bit, hit it a little bit or something. And we got an argument about it. I mean, it's crazy. So far, is there anything in here really worth arguing about? No. But this is called marriage. And the whole time, the wick gets shorter and shorter and shorter. We got into an argument. She was trying to put them fake nails on, and she broke one of them. And then you got to go back and buy a whole new set. The way she broke that nail, I still to this day, she just wasn't putting it on the right way, and I could see what she needed to do. Got into an argument about it. And then that orange construction barrel, we went back by it, and we argued about it again. And I look back at this list, and I go, "This is so silly."
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4: Someone asked the atheist, the Englishman, Bertrand Russell, what he would do if, to his great surprise, he met God after death and was asked why he had not believed in God. Russell replied, "I would look God straight in the eye and say, not enough evidence." Really? Well, let's look at some of the evidence. First, we want to consider evolution and then creation.
3: Welcome to The Verdict, featuring the Bible teaching of Pastor John Monroe. If you attended any secular educational institution, you've been taught the theory of evolution. But when we take an honest look at the evidence, is that what the facts suggest? Today we're considering the evidence of our origin as we continue our new series called what would you ask God? Now with a lesson titled, Creation or Evolution, here's Pastor John Monroe.
5: What do you believe about the origin of our universe? Where did everything come from? How did it all begin? We have just started a new series about God. Questions about God and questions we would like to ask God. Last time, we thought of the existence of God. And today, we're thinking of the origin of the universe. Do you believe in direct creation of the universe by a supreme being? Or do you believe in evolution? I've decided to tackle this question, but as I do so, I must make it clear that I'm not a scientist. I do, however, like to assess evidence. So, I invite you to consider both sides of this fundamental question. Let's see what the evidence suggests. As always, the verdict is yours. Creation or evolution?
4: Genesis 1, verse 1. In the beginning, God created the heavens and the earth. And the earth was formless and void, and darkness was over the surface of the deep. And the Spirit of God was moving over the surface of the waters. Then God said, "Let there be light." And there was light. Creation or evolution? At the end of this message, I want you to answer this question. Where does the evidence point most convincingly? I am a Christian, a follower of Jesus Christ. So with millions of Christians down through the centuries, I affirm the Apostles' Creed. I believe in God the Father, Almighty, Creator of heavens and earth. So I believe in creation, not evolution. However, that doesn't mean I've never considered evolution. Other than my seminary training, all of my formal education was at secular institutions where I was taught evolutionary theory. Armed with our microscopes, we studied the amoeba, the paramecium, other simple organisms until finally we were each handled our scalpel to dissect first the earthworm, one of the easier ones to do. Then we were given a cockroach. I don't know if you've ever tried to dissect a cockroach, but it was then I realized, to great disappointment of my parents, that surgery was not my profession, the cockroach. But we were told, working up the evolutionary scale, then we were given a dogfish. Remember revealing its amazing semicircular canals in its head, as some of you will remember, I'm sure, or have done. Then we were given a frog, and then finally, a big, plump, white rat that we were going to dissect and learn all about. All of the evidence, so we were told, pointed unmistakably to Darwin's theory of evolution. But I, for one, was unconvinced. I'm not an expert in evolution, nor am I a scientist. But this question, creation or evolution, is not just for scientists. It's one of the most fundamental, one of the most important questions that any of us can consider. How did we as human beings arrive on planet Earth? Did we evolve from a single organism, or is there an all-powerful Creator God who in the beginning created the heavens and the earth? Creation or evolution? Although 92% of Americans, we're told, believe in God, atheistic evolution is the prevailing theory in our public schools, in our universities, and throughout the media. The current edition of Newsweek, September 11, there's an article on the new naysayers, Richard Dawkins, Sam Harris, and Daniel Dennett, who are producing new books, aggressively attacking those who believe in God. I quote from the article, "Armed with evolutionary psychology and influenced by the 9/11 attacks, these authors treat belief in God as a superstition the modern world can no longer afford." There we have it. Aggressive attacks on those who believe in God. What is your response to such statements? John Calvin said, "A dog barks when his master is attacked. I would be a coward if I saw that God's truth was attacked and yet would remain silent." As Christians, we must not be silent. We must be ready and willing to respond to attacks such as are being mounted by Dawkins and others. Someone asked the atheist, the Englishman, Bertrand Russell, what he would do if, to his great surprise, he met God after death and was asked why he had not believed in God. Russell replied, I would look God straight in the eye and say, not enough evidence. Really? Well, let's look at some of the evidence. First, we want to consider evolution and then creation. This is the second message in the series, What Would You Ask God? We appreciate you coming. We ask that you invite others as we deal with these important subjects. Last week, the question was, does God exist? Today, the question is, creation or evolution? Let's consider evolution. What is evolution? Evolution believes in change over time. Darwinism maintains that life on Earth originated from a single-celled organism and then progressed onwards and upwards in ever-increasing complexity to culminate in man himself. Darwin, Charles Darwin, who for a short time attended my alma mater, Edinburgh University in Scotland, in 1871, Darwin wrote The Descent of Man. In that, he wrote, I quote, the main conclusion here arrived at is that man is descended from some less highly organized form, evolution. Here's a typical PBS Nova presentation promoting evolution. I quote, the first organized form of primitive life was a tiny protozoan. Millions of protozoa populated the ancient seas. These early organisms were completely self-sufficient in their sea-water world. They moved about their aquatic environment, feeding on bacteria and other organisms. They were covered with hundreds of tiny whipping hairs called cilia and flagella that made movement possible. From these one-celled organisms evolved all life on Earth. That's evolution. Evolution explains then that we were created by blind and purposeless material processes, a combination of chance events and impersonal natural laws. The cosmos, the universe, for the evolution is a closed system of material causes and effects that can never be influenced by anything outside of nature. What's God? God's a product of the human imagination. God, as Dawkins and others are saying, is a form of superstition and has no place in our modern scientific technological world. God is a throwback to a pre-scientific age. Now, what was some of the evidence for evolution? I don't know what you were taught, but I'm sure many of you, like me, learned about the beak sizes of finches on isolated islands. The beaks of the finches, we were told, changed over time because of the particular environment, particularly drought. And this was said to be evidence of evolution. Evolution is change over time. Another example we were told about was moths over time changing from white to gray. Gray moths, as the experiment was carried out in England, blended in well with their sooty and grimy environment. And these moths that were gray rather than white were more likely to be seen and eaten by their natural predators. These are examples of change over time. Birds' beaks, the color of moths changing, adapting to their environment. In these cases, Darwinian evolution seems to be supported by scientific data. Although, apparently, the moth experiment has been seriously questioned as to how it was carried out. But microevolution, which I've just described, microevolution must be distinguished from macroevolution. It is true that for population of finches on islands, it's possible for different characteristics of a species to be developed based on the environment, based on inbreeding and mutation. We know that, for example, with dogs. There's all kinds of varieties of dogs. And through breeding, through the environment, one can breed a large dog or a small dog or a dog that's quiet or a dog that's fierce and so on. But this is microevolution, change taking place within individual species. In the experiment about the size of the beaks of finches, please note that the finches always stayed finches. And in fact, which I wasn't told when I was at school, but which I now understand, after the drought, the average beak size of the finches returned to normal. But explaining how variation occurs within these limits is vastly different from saying that natural selection and random forces can change and in fact create organisms that were not already in existence. Macroevolution is the belief that life comes from non-life by random processes over millions of years becoming increasingly complex by mutations and natural selection. That's evolution. That's macroevolution, a belief in the creation of a whole new gene pool from an entirely different structure. Major mutations then from one type of organism to another. And so when people talk about evolution, they're really talking about macroevolution. This is Darwinism, believing that amphibians are modern fish descended from an ancestral fish, that reptiles descended from amphibian ancestors, that birds and mammals descended separately from reptile ancestors, and finally human beings and modern apes, that we have a common similar ancestor. Where is the evidence for macroevolution? Well, if Darwinism is true, one would expect to establish this, at least in part, by the fossil evidence. If one species evolved into another, we'd expect to find a lot of transitional forms, the missing links. It's widely assumed that there are a vast number of these transitional fossils of numerous extinct species. These transitional forms, I think we would all agree, if they existed, would support evolution. If it's true that one species is evolving over a period of time to another, one would expect to find the transitional forms in the fossil evidence. Darwin himself acknowledged that he had found no fossil evidence for his theory, but said that these transitional forms, these missing links, would be found. Have they been found? No. Although there's been an enormous amount of fossil hunting, the fossil record today looks much as it did in Darwin's time. For example, the Cambrian explosion, that is what's called biology's Big Bang of 600 million years ago, has no trace of these transitional forms that Darwinism requires. The fossil record reveals that plants and animals have been organized from the very outset into distinct groups. Birds remain birds. Animals remain animals, and so on. The missing links are still missing. The required proof of the transitional forms, simply put, is just not there. Now, Stephen Jay Gould, now deceased, was a famous Harvard paleontologist, and he wrote extensively in defense of evolution. He described, quote, the extreme rarity, now this is from an evolutionist, but he has the honesty to admit it, the extreme rarity of transitional forms in a fossil record, he said it is a trade secret of paleontology. Now in Newsweek on June 3, 2002, in an article in appreciation of Gould, the writer said this, I quote, now this was Newsweek, this is not Christianity Today, this is Newsweek. Writing in the middle of the 19th century, Charles Darwin anticipated that the fossil record, which was just beginning to be deciphered, would eventually reveal a gradual progression from ancestral species to their descendants. But after 150 years of digging, most of these transitional organisms are still missing. The missing links are missing. They're just not there. Rather than regard this as an embarrassment, Gould and Eldredge suggested, why not accept it as the norm? Species appear on the scene relatively quickly and exist for long stretches and relative stability before dying out and being replaced by something else. They called this new theory they had devised, punctuated equilibrium. Isn't that amazing? Here is one of the world-renowned paleontologists and evolutionists having to admit the absence of transitional fossil forms. Simply put, transitional forms are not found where the fossil evidence is the most plentiful. And rather than accepting that these transitional forms simply don't exist, Gould and others propose a new theory. But the problem is, punctuated equilibrium, trying to explain why there are no transitional forms, is just that, it is just a theory. One scholar writes, quote, "It must be the only theory, punctuated equilibrium, it must be the only theory put forth in the history of science which claims to be scientific, but then explains why evidence for it can't be found." Gould says, yeah, I've got to admit, there are no transitional forms. The reason there are no transitional forms, I'm going to suggest, is this punctuated equilibrium theory. Well, where's the evidence for it? You're a scientist. Where's the evidence? Well, there is no evidence for it. Evolution. Now let's consider creation. Turn in your Bibles to the book of Romans, Romans chapter 1. A brief consideration of the theory of evolution. Let's now consider creation. Our question is, creation or evolution? The scriptures say that the evidence for a creator God is seen in the very evident, is seen in the very universe. Bertrand Russell is saying very smartly, if there is a God, I'm going to say to God, the reason I didn't believe in you, God, is that there is not enough evidence. Paul, the apostle, is going to say, that is preposterous. There is abundant evidence for God. Romans 1, verse 18. Incidentally, this is how Paul begins his exposition of the gospel, which Romans is all about. "For the wrath of God is revealed from heaven against all ungodliness and unrighteousness of men who suppress the truth in unrighteousness." In what way does man suppress the truth? Verse 19, "Because that which is known about God is evident within them, for God made it evident to them." The existence of a God is evident to people. God made it evident. You say, how did he make it evident? Verse 20, "For since the creation of the world, his invisible attributes, his eternal power and divine nature have been clearly seen, being understood through what has been made, so that they are without excuse." The creation of God is evidence that there is a God. The writer says, Paul, the invisible attributes, God's eternal power, his divine nature are clearly seen in what God has made. So consider, first of all, the size of our universe. Genesis 1, verse 1, "In the beginning, God created the heavens and the earth." In his book, A Brief History of Time, Stephen Hawking, the British scientist and atheist, describes Earth as a medium-sized planet orbiting around an average star in the outer suburbs of an ordinary spiral galaxy. I like that. Notice what he's saying. He's writing as a scientist. He's describing our Earth, tiny, tiny Earth, in the huge cosmos, in the huge universe. He said it's a medium-sized planet orbiting around an average star. What's the average star that Earth orbits around? The sun, which is a million times the size of Earth. It's pretty big, isn't it? But he says, this is in the outer suburbs of an ordinary spiral galaxy. What is our ordinary spiral galaxy? Milky Way. We are part of the Milky Way. It says, Hawking, from a scientific standpoint, as you think of the size of the universe, the Milky Way is just an ordinary spiral galaxy. Well, what size is this particular galaxy? It is 621,000 million miles across. But as far as the universe is concerned, it's just an ordinary galaxy. Our galaxy, the Milky Way, contains 100,000 million stars. That's quite a galaxy, isn't it? But from a scientific point of view, as we think of the size of the universe, it's just an ordinary one, and our planet is somewhere on the suburbs of this ordinary spiral galaxy. And the Milky Way is just one galaxy. How many galaxies are there? We don't really know, but there's millions of galaxies. What's the size of our universe? It is mind-blowing. The size of our universe. Just think of it. The Bible says that we have a sense of eternity in our hearts, that God has put a sense of eternity in our hearts. We're spiritual beings. Don't you experience that sense of eternity when you look out at the night sky and see the tiny stars suspended in the blackness of space? Don't you have that sense of eternity when you look at the expanse of the ocean? Or that sense of eternity as you look at the sinking red sun going down in the west against the backdrop of a spectacular sunset? Don't you feel very, very puny? Don't you have a sense that there must be something more to life than our fleeting existence on this tiny planet which is just like a speck of sand in our huge universe, and you are one of 6 billion people on this planet? Makes you really small, doesn't it? Makes you really tiny. Makes you really wonder that how on earth can you be the center of the universe? Mark Twain and Huckleberry Finn said, we had the sky up there all speckled with stars, and we used to lay on our backs and look up at them and discuss about whether they was made or only just happened. The stars, the universe, made or just happened? Creation or evolution? In this huge universe, our small planet of Earth is just at the right distance from the sun and the other planets. If we're closer to the sun, we'd burn up. If we're further away, we would freeze. Because Earth's orbit is nearly circular, the slightly elliptical shape means that we enjoy quite a narrow range of temperature, which is important to life. The speed of the rotation of the Earth on its axis, completing one turn every 24 hours, means that the sun warms our planet evenly. What does the size, not to speak of the order of our universe, point to? What do you think? Creation or evolution?
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5: Well, what's your verdict? 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Of course, if you don't believe in God, you can't believe in creation by God. 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
3: 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I'm Michelle Davies. 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
6: Thanks for digging deep into God's Word with us right here on The Well. Hi, I'm Adam. And coming your way at 9 o'clock, we get to hear from Nancy DeMoss Wolgemuth on Revive Our Hearts. 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
7: Father, we're so grateful for the power of your word. We're so grateful for your claim upon us. We were lost and abandoned. We were slaves. We were unloved and unwanted. We were orphans. Our bodies were just pincushions for the world, yet you have purchased us out of that. You've made us your very own. So Lord, I pray for your church that we would not see the gates of hell as something that can stand against your church, but instead we would not be caught on our heels and put on the defensive, but recognize that your word is powerful. It is the anvil around which the hammers lay broken. Lord, the gates of hell are who are on the defensive, and the gates of hell will not stand against your church. Lord, I pray that we will be, as we're learning, how we do this in a way that is reverent and honorable and generous and kind and loving, not preachy, not in people's face, but Lord, I pray for a strength that we would recognize our confidence, our identity, our source, our value, our purpose, our treasure comes in you and from you. And I pray that our lives would be transformed to you and to the truth that every one of these people out there, even those who hate you, they are your creation bearing your image and you treasure them. And I pray we will pour out in love and compassion the truth to seek to rescue them from their own trap. And Lord, I pray you would never let us fall into the trap of confessing the sin of other people's idolatry, but our own. Help us to examine our lives and see where it is that we've bought into this for ourselves, probably. Help us never to worship ourselves and to create you in our image, but always to accept that we've been created in yours. Thank you, Father, for this church. Keep the lights on. In your son's name we ask it. Amen.
8: This is Pastor Philip with your Minute of Truth. 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In Colossians 3, 1-4, Paul understands this principle as he urges the saints in Colossae to set their mind on things above, not on things on the earth. The Christ they love and follow has ascended to the right hand of God, which calls for elevated thinking on the part of his disciples. They were to fix their attention on the ascended and glorified Savior. He has all authority, and they should live out his lordship over them in all aspects of their lives. They were secure, they were safe in the glorified Christ who was returning to glorify them in a future day.
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6: Some great encouragement from the Bible. It says, "Blessed be the God and Father of our Lord Jesus Christ. According to his great mercy, he has caused us to be born again to a living hope through the resurrection of Jesus Christ from the dead." Can I get an amen to that? Hey, thanks for being with us here on The Well. Hi, I'm Adam. Coming up this hour at 9:30, it's Family Life Today with Dave and Ann Wilson. But right now, it's time for Revive Our Hearts with Nancy DeMoss Wolgemuth right here on The Well.
12: Nancy DeMoss Wolgemuth reminds you of a powerful truth that will affect the rest of your life.
13: Regardless of what it may feel like to you at any given moment, God is good. 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
12: This is Revive Our Hearts with Nancy DeMoss Wolgemuth, author of Choosing Gratitude. For Monday, August 31st, I'm Dana Gresh. Can you believe it's the end of August? Wow. All month long, we've talked about the seasons of a woman's life. Singleness, motherhood, grandmotherhood, and more. This week, we're shifting gears to talk about a special season in the life of Revive Our Hearts as a ministry. That's right, it is almost time for Revive Our Hearts to turn, drumroll please, 25 years old. We're taking some time to review and celebrate the goodness of God. This week, we mark 25 broadcast years for Revive Our Hearts, so we thought we'd share with you some highlights of Nancy's teaching throughout the history of this program and podcast. We especially want to feature some of the main themes she's focused on during those years. Nancy, what would you say are some of the main recurring themes throughout the course of your ministry here at Revive Our Hearts?
14: Well, for anyone who's listened to Revive Our Hearts for any length of time, I don't think that any of these will come as a surprise. For starters, I've really tried to focus on our vertical relationship with the Lord, spending time with the Lord in His Word and in prayer, and a lifestyle of repentance, holiness, and surrender. And then I've also talked a lot about our relationships with others, how the vertical affects the horizontal when it comes to things like forgiveness, keeping a clear conscience, mentoring, passing on the baton of truth to the next generation. And then I've also sensed a need in our day to focus on what we have called biblical womanhood, helping women to understand and to embrace our unique God-created design as women. And then I think another theme that has figured prominently in my teaching over these years has been the whole area of suffering, how to deal with dry times, difficult times, times of despair, and how to get God's perspective on our suffering and how to glorify Him in the midst of it all.
12: And we'll focus on each of those topics this week. Today, though, we're going to focus on your teaching about God Himself. We'll review some of the teaching you provided on the nature and character of God. Well, one of the ways Nancy has helped us focus on God over the years is to remind us that we can trust Him to keep us safe, even when the storms are raging all around us. And haven't we needed to be reminded of that over and over throughout this year? Well, one of the early series Nancy recorded for Revive Our Hearts was called Under His Wings. Let's listen.
13: Psalm 57 paints for us a picture of the wings of God providing this refuge. And the setting of this psalm is, again, David speaking when he was fleeing from King Saul, who was a violent, insanely jealous king. And so he cries out to the Lord, Psalm 57, verse 1. And he says, "Be merciful to me, O God, be merciful to me, for my soul trusts in you. And in the shadow of your wings, I will make my refuge until these calamities have passed by." I would not want to have been outside in that storm last night. I'm glad I had a shelter in the midst of that storm. And David is saying, "Lord, there's a storm passing by. There are calamities that are pouring in on my life, but I have a shelter. And the shelter is the wings of God. That's a refuge. And I'm going to stay in that shelter until these calamities have passed by." You see the same thought in Psalm 61, where David says, "Hear my cry, O God, attend to my prayer. From the end of the earth, I will cry to you when my heart is overwhelmed." We don't like to be in places where calamities are passing by or where our hearts are overwhelmed. But more often than not, that's what it takes in our lives, I find, to get us to the place where we cry out to the Lord. When there are no storms, we can just go through life without ever thinking about God. But when the storms come, that's when we think, "I need a refuge. I need a way to get out of this storm. I need some protection, a shelter in the midst of this storm." And so David says, "In the midst of this storm, I will cry out to you when my heart is overwhelmed. Lead me to the rock that is higher than I, for you have been a shelter for me, a strong tower from the enemy. I will abide in your tabernacle forever. I will trust in the shelter of your wings. You see what he keeps coming back to? Lord, you have provided a shelter, a refuge for me. So what do I have to do? I have to run into that place, and then I have to trust. As those little birds, those little chicks, come under the wings of the mother, the wings of that hen, and trust and wait on that parent to meet.

0: say, Lord, I come to find refuge under your wings. You are enough. You are sufficient. You are my hiding place. And in you, I am safe.
1: That's Nancy DeMoss Wolgemuth from a series on Revive Our Hearts called Under His Wings. It's one of many series since our start in 2001 that focus on the nature and character of God, and that's our topic today. Another series Nancy taught early in the history of Revive Our Hearts is called El Shaddai. She told us the biblical story of Abraham and Sarah and how God revealed himself as El Shaddai, the all-sufficient one.
0: This is a wonderful name of God that shows the tender care and compassion and grace of God on our behalfs. The name El is a shortened form, as many of you know, of the name for God, Elohim. It's the name of God that speaks of his power, his omnipotence, his strength, his might. I love that name because it says that God is able to do anything he wants to do. But he's not only El, he's El Shaddai. That word Shaddai is a tender, touching word that is actually formed from the Hebrew word shad, S-H-A-D, which is the Hebrew word for breast. It speaks of a nursing mother who takes her infant to her breast and supplies for that child all that the child needs. It's a picture of God as a tender-hearted, compassionate, nursing mother. Now, you put that with El, the powerful, omnipotent, mighty, all-able God, who also is the tender, nursing, caretaker, and provider for his people. He's the one who supplies. He's the one who nourishes. He's the one who satisfies. And so we see God not just as the Almighty God. And everywhere you see this name translated in our English Bibles, it's translated Almighty God or God Almighty. But as you study this word out, the commentators agree that a better translation would be the All-Sufficient One. The All-Sufficient One, El Shaddai. This is the God who delights for us to be in a place where we are helpless. As Abram and Sarai were. Helpless to meet their own need, helpless to fulfill God's promises. But the more helpless we are, the more we're forced to rely on El Shaddai. And when we rely on him, and then the promises are fulfilled, the wonderful thing is, we can't get the credit. God gets all the glory. Everyone knew that Abraham and Sarah could not have children. So when that little child Isaac was born, everyone knew this is a miracle. God has done this. God is the provider. Abraham had to learn his own insufficiency, the futility of relying on his own efforts, and the foolishness of impatiently running ahead of God. Is there a need in your life today for which El Shaddai is your solution? Physical, financial, emotional, relational, vocational, spiritual. God says, for all of your need, I am your El Shaddai. I am your provider. I am your nourishment. I am your all-sufficient one. And we've seen that God sometimes waits until we're at the end of our own sufficiency. When we've come to the end of our own resources, and there's absolutely nothing else we can do to solve our situation, and then, in desperation, we stop looking outward, we stop looking inward, and we look upward and we say, oh Lord, I need you.
1: That's Nancy DeMoss Wolgemuth from a series here on Revive Our Hearts called El Shaddai, the All-Sufficient One. We're celebrating 25 years of ministry by highlighting some major themes she's taught on over the years. Today is the nature and character of God. Here she is reminding us how God is our Father from the series The Lord's Prayer.

0: All real prayer starts with God, not with us. The prayer is directed toward God, our Father, first two words. That puts God at the center of our prayer, not us. You say, why do you need to keep saying that? Because we keep forgetting it. We're so self-centered, and we're so naturally bent on me. From the time we're infants and we grow up, we find more sophisticated ways of being self-centered, but still self-centered nonetheless. And Jesus, in teaching us to pray, says, get your eyes off of yourself and lift your heart and your eyes up to God, our Father. When Jesus says that we should pray our Father, it reminds us that prayer is something very personal, the personal nature of prayer. We're not talking to the air. We're not talking to ourselves. Prayer is talking to God, to a person. You know he exists. There's the assumption here that God exists, first. And secondly, that he hears us, he's listening to us, and he's going to do something about our prayer. Hebrews 11 tells us, without faith, it's impossible to please God. If you come to God, you must believe that he is, and that he is a rewarder of those who diligently seek him. So when we come to pray, it is an expression of faith. It's, Lord, we can't see you, but we believe that you're there. We believe that you really do exist. We believe that we have a Father who wants us to pray, who is listening when we pray, who can hear us, and who can do something about our needs. I think that Father is one of the most distinctive names that we Christians use for God. I learned while I was doing this study that Muslims have 99 names for God. Names like the powerful, the irresistible, the all-compelling subduer, the magnificent, the majestic, the sublimely exalted, the protector, the benefactor, on and on. 99 names that Muslims have for God. But not one of those names is Father. Only Christians, in the truest sense of the word, can call God Father. Jesus is telling us to pray to our Father. Now, I want us to stop and realize if we had been in the setting of those disciples in those days, coming out of the Old Testament era, in this bridge to the New Testament era, I want us to get a picture of how astonishing it would have been to hear Jesus say that we should pray our Father. We're so used to this prayer. It doesn't strike us as anything out of the ordinary. But to the ears of those Jews living in the time of Christ, this was an astonishing way to start a prayer. The disciples would have never thought of starting their prayer, our Father. Jesus said you should pray to our Father.
1: Isn't it amazing? We can call God by the intimate name, Father. Nancy DeMoss Wolgemuth has been showing us why that's so incredible from a series called The Lord's Prayer. She'll also show us why it's amazing that God is willing to dwell with us in a series called A Mighty Fortress Is Our God. The series was based on Psalm 46, and here she's focusing on verse 5, which tells us that God is in the midst of his people.
0: God is interested in relationship. God is interested in being near to his people. Proximity matters to God. He doesn't want to be just some God out there that we hear about and we talk about or we give, you know, mental assent to. He wants to be in us, to dwell in us, to be related to us, to make his dwelling place in us. And that is the picture that we have in the Old Testament temple, the tabernacle. What was the point? Not just a building or a tent where people go to have religious services, but God says, I will dwell with you. I will be in you. I will be among you. And we have even that sense of that being God's goal in the Old Testament. Zechariah chapter 2, verse 10, sing and rejoice, O daughter of Zion. For behold, I come and I will dwell in your midst, declares the Lord. God, the God of the universe, Lord of hosts, Yahweh, Elohim, the God, the transcendent God, the creator, the preserver. He says, I will dwell in you. I will dwell in your midst. I will dwell in your church, in your family, in your life, the presence of God. Everything in our lives that's good and holy and valuable and wonderful flows out of God dwelling in our midst. God says, I will dwell in your midst. John chapter 1, this comes to the New Testament. The Word became flesh. God put on human flesh and dwelt among us. He tabernacled among us, and we have seen his glory. We know him as Emmanuel, God with us. That's what Psalm 46 looks forward to. God is in the midst of her. And when Jesus returned to heaven, he promised that he would send the Holy Spirit. John 14, Jesus said, he dwells with you and he will be in you. Christ in you, the Holy Spirit in you, your hope of glory. See, this isn't just a psalm, a phrase you can just pass over. Psalm 46, God is in the midst of her. So what? There's a huge so what to all of that. God is in the midst of you makes all the difference in the world.
1: That's Nancy DeMoss-Wolgemuth from a series called A Mighty Fortress is Our God. Today, we're focusing on the nature and character of God, one of Nancy's main themes on Revive Our Hearts as we're about to enter our 26th year of ministry. We're celebrating that milestone all week. As we review some of Nancy's teaching on the character of God, it seems fitting to end with what's probably her most well-known message about God. Her book, Lies Women Believe and the Truth That Sets Them Free, has sold over 1 million copies. In it, Nancy challenges women to confront lies they believe about God. Here she is reminding us of some of the truths we need to replace them.
0: I read a tweet the other day as I was thinking about this subject. I want to share it with you. It said, when we are anxious, depressed, or irritable, it's likely because we're believing a lie about ourselves or about God. And you think about that. When we're anxious, when we're depressed, when we're irritable, like who hasn't been one or more of those things within the last week, 24 hours, maybe the last hour? Anxious, depressed. Some of you live this way. Anxious, depressed, irritable. This writer said, when we're anxious, depressed, or irritable, it's likely because we're believing something that isn't true about ourselves or about God. So we don't want to just focus on the lies. We want to point ourselves and others to the truth. Susanna Spurgeon, the wife of my friend, Charles Haddon Spurgeon, said, in times of trouble, the soul is greatly helped by cherishing great thoughts of God. In times of trouble, the soul is greatly helped by cherishing great thoughts of God. Now, in order to do that, you have to stop. You got to get rid of some of the clutter and the noise in your head that's putting all kinds of other thoughts to fill your mind. You need to pull away, be quiet, get into this book. Let this book get into you. That's the Word of God, that book. And in times of trouble, your soul will be greatly helped by finding, discovering, receiving, embracing, and cherishing great thoughts of God. And the reason I wrote the original Lies Women Believe and the Truth That Sets Them Free, and the reason we've spent the last year or two updating and expanding that book, so now we have the new Lies Women Believe, it's all to encourage you to cherish great thoughts of God. That's the purpose. So throughout this book, not only in the chapter about God, but throughout, we talk about the truth that God is good. Regardless of what it may feel like to you at any given moment, God is good. And regardless of whether you feel it or not, God loves you and wants you to have his best. These are truths about God that we need to counsel our heart with. Here's another truth, that God is enough. If we have him, we have everything that we need for our present, peace and happiness. And not only our present peace and happiness, but our eternal peace and happiness. God is enough. The Lord is my shepherd, the psalmist said. I have everything that I need. That's the truth about God. Here's another truth. God can be trusted. God can be trusted. God keeps his promises. He has promised never to leave us, never to forsake us. He has promised that those who trust in him will never be disappointed, Isaiah 28:16. And at times I have to remind myself, you may need to remind yourself of the same thing, that, listen, soul, has God ever let you down? Well, no. There were times when I thought he might, but has he ever? No. God has never once let me down, and he's not going to start now. We need to remind ourselves of these truths about God.
1: 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Today, we've been exploring the nature and character of God by hearing from several series Nancy has taught over the years. 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We'd love to get that in the mail to you. Oh, well, Nancy, you know, it just hardly seems possible that Revive Our Hearts will be turning 25 this Thursday.
0: And what a sweet journey this has been. And what a joy it is to meet people as I travel who say, I've been listening to this program for the past several years, or I've been listening to this program since I was a young single woman, and now I'm a mom with three kids. Some who've even listened since the very earliest days.
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1: There's always a lot of great information on Revive Our Hearts right here on The Well. 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Coming up on The Well at 9:30, it's Family Life Today with Dave and Ann Wilson, so make sure you stay with us for that. But first, I want you to listen to this from Pastor Chuck Swindoll as he gives us a bold vision and leads us in prayer.
2: God does great things, doesn't he? And the great part of this whole story is not so much about Jabez or about a man named Mark, it's you. The story is preserved for us, for all of us. You're on this page. I know. You feel like a number, just another unknown in this obscure place that you call home. But you have no idea what the Lord's plan for you is. So ask him, call on him. Lord, bless me indeed. Enlarge my world, broaden my vision. Give me the courage to act on faith and to go beyond the expected, that I might serve you and represent you in a way that not even my own parents would have ever believed. May your hand be with me, that it might not harm me and that I might not bring pain to you or to anyone else. Grant me my request, I pray. It's the integrity of a bold vision. I encourage you to develop it.
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8: I think one of the hardest things about marriage and the Bible is you know what's right. You know how you should act. You know up here in your head this is what it says. This is what I know I should do.
10: And I always do it.
8: I don't.
10: Is that where you're going?
8: I don't do it. That's why I'm like, how do we do it?
11: There are witnesses in the room. We know that's not true. Yeah.
12: Like, I read that verse and I go, that is so amazing. I'm going to do that.
8: Yes, me too.
12: And then I walk out and I go, no, I'm not going to do that.
8: I didn't do it. No.
10: Hey, in case you're wondering, yeah, you recognize these voices. This is Ron and Ann Deal.
8: They're
10: in the studio at Family Life Today, and we're so glad to have you guys back because we're going to talk. You're going to answer this question.
11: Oh,
10: I mean, in some ways, is it what Paul said in Romans 7?
11: Yes.
10: I know what I want to do. Mm-hmm. I struggle to do it.
11: And then turns around in Romans 8 and he says, the life controlled by the Spirit is life and peace. Like, great. How do I get from the flesh of chapter 7 to the spirit life of chapter 8?
10: I mean, this is the struggle of every single person on the planet.
12: Exactly.
10: There's no way. If you deny this struggle, you are just lying.
11: Come on, yourself.
12: It's a daily struggle, right?
10: Yeah, every day. I was going to say, this is a daily struggle.
12: It's a daily struggle.
11: And I think it applies to our walk with God and our walk in relationships with other people. Like,
10: sure.
11: I know how I should live and be moved toward holiness. And I also know what I need to do to love my wife well and serve my children and my friends and my coworkers. And I don't always show up in those ways. And so there's the gap.
10: So you're going to answer this for us today.
11: Yeah, I am.
8: Ron Deal's going to answer the question.
10: I mean, I remember, honestly, this decades ago, sitting on a park bench with Ann, with all these people walking around in our hometown. And we were in a thing.
8: It was a huge fight.
10: But I just remember literally sitting there thinking, she just needs me to be tender and listen to her and hear her and see her. And I remember sitting there thinking, I can't do it. I can't do it. I know what I need to do it, and I literally cannot do it.
11: Been
10: right
11: there.
12: Because your
11: that.
12: Brain just went offline into that flesh.
11: Well, in our book, The Mindful Marriage, we talk about the pain cycle, and that's a good example of pain cycle. I am, in this moment, totally discombobulated, and I do not even know how to begin to do the right things in this moment. And at the end of the day, that's what we're driving at here, is how do I put on holiness and my best self in my worst moments?
10: All right, so
11: Mark chapter 8, let's take a little diversion to get there. Mark chapter 8, there's a really interesting story where Jesus heals a blind man, but he has to touch him twice. You remember this?
12: Mm-hmm.
11: He touches him the first time and he says, what do you see? And the guy says, I see people, but they look like trees. And Jesus touches him a second time. It's the most bizarre story in the Bible. Like, to me, I'm like, what? Well, Mark is doing a literary message here. He is employing a technique to teach something without saying it. In this case, in Mark 8, you read before Mark 8 and read after Mark 8. Here's what happens. In Mark chapter 6, Jesus feeds the 5,000. And we really know that's 5,000 men. There's probably 15,000 to 25,000 people. In the beginning of Mark 8, Jesus feeds the 4,000. And the disciples, though, complain a few minutes after that they don't have anything to eat. And Jesus says, do you have eyes but fail to see? Oh, wait a minute. Here comes Mark 8, the rest of Mark 8, about a blind man who has eyes, but he fails to see. Keep reading after Mark 8. The story of the blind man. And we have another story of Jesus saying, who do people say that I am? And Peter says, you're the Christ. You're the Son of the living God. And then what happens? Jesus says, I'm going to die and go to the cross. And Peter says, oh, no, you're not. And Jesus says, get behind me, Satan.
12: Yeah.
11: Peter has the right answer, but he doesn't see clearly who Jesus is. He sees the one he wants to see. He's got his agenda in the way of seeing Jesus clearly. Mark uses the story of the blind man to comment on what is happening with the disciples who are walking with Jesus face to face and still don't see him clearly.
10: Mm.
11: This is every Christian on the planet. We see, but we don't always see clearly. Why? Because sometimes we're pushing our agenda in the way. Sometimes we want what we want. Sometimes we have the right answers, but we really have no intention of living based on or surrendering to the right answer. We just want what we want. And our flesh gets in the way. There you go. The gap between
7: knowing, seeing, and really seeing clearly and doing is often about me and my flesh. Now, one of the things we've discovered and we lay out in the Mindful Marriage is the neurology of the old self. That's the Romans 7, I keep on doing the things that I don't want to do. And it's when I show up, when my agenda shows up, when my pain drives me to start being reactive in my relationships and in my view of God, that gets in the way of me seeing clearly and acting, being obedient based on God's word. In those moments, you're sitting on that park bench, a good example, something's going inside of you that just doesn't feel right. Don't feel loved, don't feel incredibly safe in this moment for whatever reason. And so now my blame, shame, control, escape stuff starts coming out of me rather than what has God asked me to do? How can I be obedient to what a loving person would bring? How can I be safe for her in this moment of our relationship?
10: For me, when I was in that moment, I think, and again, this is decades ago, but I can still remember thinking this, she doesn't appreciate how I am loving her and giving my life for her. I am loving her. And she's saying I'm not, and she's not feeling it. And I was mad that she couldn't appreciate. And my default was, I'm going to get up and I'm going to walk away from this park bench and I'm going to escape and probably go play ball or go hang out with my guys or go to work, whatever, where they appreciate me because she doesn't. And I knew that's the wrong move.
7: Yeah.
10: Right. But I couldn't make the right move of, hey, tell me what you're feeling.
7: Yeah.
10: You know, why do you not appreciate what I'm doing? I think I'm doing the right thing. I couldn't do it.
7: Yeah. Dave, I'm just like that. Every person on the planet, when we get into that dysregulated place where fight and flight has kicked in, the ability to do what we know to do sort of slips away in our flesh. As long as my old self is governing, I will constantly just go into blame, shame, control, or escape. The challenge for us as believers is to say, how do I bridge the gap between knowing and doing, seek Jesus clearly in this moment, and begin to say, I got to bring a better me so that I can finally change at least the dynamic with me, and that might change the dynamic going on within us. I can't get from you what I'm feeling will make me feel appreciated, but can I find that sense from somewhere else? And of course, that's vertical.
12: I'm going to tell on myself. Coming here, lots of travel. And in the past, traveling with Ron.
7: one of my big triggers.
12: It just hit me yesterday how I stayed in my flesh all those years with travel with him. Because he likes to control the narrative. The airports, the rental cars, the flights.
7: At least I try to anyway.
12: He tries. And I'm sitting there yesterday, thankfully, walking in the spirit with him. Some of his behaviors are still the same. The way he gets on a plane, the way he wants me to get on the plane with him. We're group three, but honey, we better be moving when she says group one.
7: That's right.
12: I'm a rule follower. It says three. I'm not going to move. And I had my moment of clarity yesterday where it was like, this is him. This is his way. And I can move with him and be in peace and community with that and not care about it. Or I could become all those things dysregulated, like on the park bench, and just have a moment and be resentful. The thing is his behaviors have not changed, but I have changed. And
7: which totally changes the usness.
12: And you know, I was shackled to that old self. I tell you what, I feel freedom. I feel peace. I feel more communing with the Lord in that than staying stuck in that defensiveness and bitterness.
8: At Family Life, we get to hear stories from couples and families whose lives have been changed through what God is doing through Family Life. 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
13: Well, let me have like my little confession.
12: All right, Uh-oh. Bring it on. The water's warm.
11: What's this going to be?
13: Dave and I, we've been speaking together for probably 35 or more years. And I know one of the things that happens, not all the time, but it can happen.
10: I know what you're going to say.
13: Dave gets very short and snappy right before we get up.
11: That really? Could be me, absolutely.
13: Really?
11: Yeah, absolutely.
13: Like just short and snappy. And where's this? And what are you doing?
12: Let's go.
13: Yeah, let's go. Yeah. And I need to be in a good place spiritually. Yes. And he's like, in my area. What are you doing? Where's that? What, did you forget that?
12: I need some love and calmness.
13: Thanks,
12: and
13: hon,
12: kumbaya.
13: For doing this with me.
12: This is amazing. So pretty.
11: Maybe you ladies need to speak together.
12: That'd be fun.
13: That would be fun.
10: Ron and I crush an audience.
13: Now I realize this is Dave.
11: Yeah.
13: Yes. This is, he's processing. He's going through it's not about me. It's not personal.
11: Yes. I'm going to add, as I'm complimenting my wife here, what she now sees is my pain underneath the control.
12: I do. Mm. I do.
11: Because the control is all she saw before, but now she sees,
12: he's feeling inadequate.
11: He's feeling inadequate. I'm wrestling with, are we okay? There's an anxiety here. Yeah. And so I want to provide, oddly enough, that control for me is about restoring safety for her and for me.
12: Yeah.
11: Now, I absolutely have to ring this in. And my confession here is, as much as I still do that, I do far less of it than I used to.
12: That, so Dave, too. That's so true.
11: I still have
12: that
11: work
12: is
11: to
12: so
11: do.
12: So true.
11: Right? But at least I know what this thing is and I know why it is. Hmm. The why is so important for me. Oh, am I inadequate? If we don't get on the plane, well, first of all, they're going to let us on the plane. So Ron, just relax. This is where the four steps come in from the mindful marriage. You know, what am I feeling? I'm feeling inadequate. Like if I don't get on, something's wrong with me. And what I usually do is I don't go into control. That's it. Step two. Step three is what's the truth? The truth is they're going to let us on the plane. It's really going to be okay. And by the way, I'm getting to step four. Step four is, so what am I going to do different based on relaxing and calming myself? Well, I'm going to let Nan walk on first, rather than me walk on. Then I'm following her rather than pulling her. And I just got to breathe deep and I got to just say, it's going to be okay. And and I still like to get on and get my luggage in the thing. So, you know, I mean, there's a whole lot going on in my head while we're standing in line just to get on the airplane.
13: Is all that going on in your head before we get up to speak?
10: Yeah, I mean, the lie that I'm believing in my head, the inadequacy is, if we're not great, I'm not good.
11: Yes.
12: Yeah.
10: They don't love me. They don't accept me. They won't ask us back. We got to be great.
11: Right.
10: We got to be great.
13: He says that to me all the time. I'm under this performance thing anyway.
11: That's it.
13: And he says to me, we've got to be great. And I'm like,
11: So Dave, you and I, here's the thing for performance people, control people. Performance identity is no identity at all. Mm. Because you're only as good as your last performance,
10: right?
11: Which means the next time, even though you killed it last time, you got to get up and you got to do it again the next time. So you're constantly chasing a sense of self. We've talked before about our identity ultimately comes from knowing God loves me and I'm safe in his care. And if I can keep reminding myself of that, now that's the knowing. I still haven't gotten to doing yet. I have to say, okay, that's the truth. Can I align myself with the truth? Guys, here's the punchline of closing the gap between knowing and doing, seeing Jesus really clearly, is can I align me with him? Peter said, you're the Christ, the Son of the God. And yes, that's absolutely right. Now, can you align yourself
7: Peter, can you get in line with that
8: truth? I'm about to die.
7: No, he couldn't. He's going to say, no, God, you're never going to die. You're never going to the cross. He could not align himself. This is discipleship. When I am constantly reminding myself of what's true and then saying, all right, Lord, I submit to that. Now I'm going to do something based on my submission and alignment with what you say. So for somebody who's living in shame over a trauma in their life or a difficulty in their life or somebody who didn't love you, and now you find yourself really questioning, you know, my dad wasn't there, my first husband wasn't there, here I am in this marriage wondering if you're really going to be there for me. Okay, so instead of being doubtful of you and leaning out away from you in this relationship, I'm going to choose to bring all of me into this relationship. How can I do that? I'm holding on to, God tells me I'm safe. God tells me I'm loved. Based on that, I align myself and I give in sacrificial love to you, not living in fear, but out of the overflow of what God has given me. It is only when we start obeying that we actually align ourselves with God's truth. That's hard. I think every Christian disciple spends our entire life trying to figure out how to obey, how to obey, how to obey, how to obey. It is a daily effort and walk, overcoming my neurological old self, trying to move into my Christ-centered new self. This is difficult.
10: I mean, in a sense, I think you're saying it's where we started with Romans 7. It's Romans 8:1. There is now no condemnation for those in Christ Jesus. That's how Paul answers his own question. You know, it's already been done. I'm secure. Again, we have to, right? We have to remind ourselves that's what we know. And then we have to do it. We have to do it.
7: We've got to get into
12: that spirit living.
10: Yeah, because I know, you know, we're talking about going on stage and speaking together. As a preacher, I had to do that every week. And so I got in a rut for years when I first was doing this. So like every Sunday has to be a Super Bowl victory, not just good, great. And so when you walk in as a guest speaker somewhere, you give them your best stuff and people go, wow. And you're like, I've done this five times. It better be good. But when you got to do it every week to the same people who you feel like are judging you, I had to get to a place, and I did, didn't I? I got to a place where it's like, I don't have to be the best. I have to give my best. God wants me to do this. I call it as an unblemished lamb. Don't give him a blemished lamb. Give him your best. Give him the best you got. Do your homework. Study the scriptures. Teach it. And walk off the stage confident and go, you know what? It wasn't as good as I could have done. But you know what? It was the best I got. And I'm okay. And I can get in the car and go, thank you, Jesus. I served you today. I am okay. If they thought it was a 3 out of 10, I'm okay with that because I did.
7: That's
10: the best
7: aligning
10: I could.
7: Yourself with the truth and taking action based on it. And let me ask you a follow up question, because my bet is the more you did that, the easier it got.
10: Oh yeah,
7: and you don't want to know why? Here's the neurology of this: your brain can rewire.
12: It can.
7: It's called neuroplasticity, and sometimes it's by renewing your mind. That's what Romans 12 tells us: be transformed by the renewing of you change your thoughts about yourself. But there's another part of changing who we are, transforming, is obedience. From a physiological standpoint, when you move your body in a certain direction, it begins to change your brain. It's not just mindful thoughts outside your brain that change it. It's behavior changes your brain. So the more you obey, the more holiness you put on, the easier holiness becomes. It's fantastic. It's amazing. You actually find it easier to walk in the light.
12: I think that's what I was experiencing yesterday. And I take it as a gift from God to show me that. Because I cannot tell you enough how many years I stayed in that resentment, bitterness, traveling. I just would get the suitcase out and be mad. And I now go, what time do we need to walk out the door, babe, that'll make you feel good and feel comfortable? I'm serving him because I know that that's a hard space for him to be in. I want to align myself with him, but I'm aligning myself with God. I'm asking people to pray for me still in this space. It's a hard, still is, but I felt God saying, you're different. Do you see that? I never thought my brain could change.
14: And I think that's
12: true. I never did.
8: I and agree with that.
12: And it has.
10: You have. And that's you're living in the identity of Christ.
8: It's
10: such a gift.
8: It's the power of the Holy Spirit.
12: It is.
8: I constantly complained about Dave in my head. Yeah. It was an ongoing conversation in my head.
10: And I gave you every reason to complain. I really did.
8: But I couldn't get out of that rut. Yeah. But by God's grace, by it, I seldom in my head complain about him. So people that are listening, like, God can do that.
10: Well, there I remember,
12: is hope.
8: Yeah.
10: You know, that sermon thing, preaching, I got to be the best. I remember having this thought one day of like, oh, maybe I am understanding who I am in Christ. I got done with the sermon. It was like the next day, and I ran into somebody at our church that was at another campus. We had 8 campuses, and I wrote the message that all the other guys did. And this lady said to me, like a grocery store, oh, I heard Zarbaugh yesterday. He's one of our preachers, and he's really good. He was so good. His message was so profound. It was so done well, so well. And in my insecure days, I would have gone, I wrote it. You know, he gave my message.
11: You would have sought that appreciation.
10: Oh, I would have gone for it.
11: Yeah.
10: Because I'm sitting there thinking, and I go, man, he is good, isn't he? Yeah. And I walked away and I said,
11: good for you.
12: Good for you.
10: I'm a different guy. Yes. I am secure in Christ. I don't need her to know. Amen. I wrote it. Speaking and I'm the deep guy. You know, he did. Yes. So
11: speaking of a different guy.
10: That's what you experienced when you said you travel differently.
12: Oh, definitely.
11: I mean,
12: I feel it.
11: I feel it too. And I am so, baby, I'm so in love with you. Thank you for all of you. But
10: you guys need to get a room. What's going
11: on
10: here?
11: I'm constantly having to look at myself going, "What? How am I growing up? What am I doing different? Yeah. How do I do that?" Speaking of being different, we were hitting on Peter a minute ago. You're the Christ. Then he turns around, argues with Jesus, and Jesus says, "Get behind me." Did Peter ever figure it out? Well, 30 years later, Peter writes 1 Peter chapter 1. Listen to this. So prepare your minds for action and exercise self-control. There's a nutshell. You want to be transformed. You prepare your mind. You constantly be reminding yourself of what is true about me from God's point of view. What is that source? How's that going to fuel who I am? And then I got to put on self-control. I got to do something different. I got to manage me. Stop waiting for Nan to show up the way I need her to. Ron, put on self-control and start living differently.
10: And it starts here.
11: It starts in your minds.
10: Yeah.
11: Peter goes on, put all your hope in the gracious salvation that will come to you. See, the vertical
8: put
11: source.
8: Put it on.
11: When Jesus comes revealed to the world. So you must live as God's obedient children. There it is. It's not enough to go walk into church and hear a good sermon and walk out with knowledge. We got to do it. And then he says, don't slip back into your old ways of living to satisfy your old desires. That's the old self stuff. You didn't know any better then, he says. But now you must be holy in everything you do, just as God who chose you is holy. The word put on self-control there could be translated be sober-minded. And it literally means, you know, don't be drunk. Be sober in your thinking. And that's how you put on self-control. When you're drunk, you're out of control. When we're in our old flesh, our old pain, we're out of control.
10: Or controlled by.
11: We're controlled by. We're slaves to that old self. We're given into that reactivity. But to say, wait a minute, I got to take charge over that part of me and be different is to be sober, is to be self-controlled. That's when the gap between knowing and doing closes.
10: It also reminds me of Ephesians 5:18, where Paul says, don't get drunk on wine. Because you brought up that thing.
11: Same thing.
10: Be filled with the Spirit. Yes. And it's interesting that be filled is a continual filling. This isn't, I walk down the aisle one day and I'm all good. It's like every day you keep being filled or controlled by the Spirit of God, not controlled by alcohol or your own flesh. So that's the answer?
11: Yeah.
10: That's how you do, not just know?
8: And I think for me, I mean, I've gotten this habit of every morning, I lay in bed, I wake up, my eyes open, and my prayer is, God, I give you my life today. Fill me with your Spirit so that you live in and through me. It's that yielding and surrender and then obedience
11: and
8: to
11: then
8: it.
11: And then doing it.
8: Yeah. Yep. This has been good.
10: This is great. Thank you.
8: Thanks for all your confessions today.
11: Yeah. You're welcome.
12: You too.
10: Again, the book is The Mindful Marriage. We have it at familylifetoday.com. Just click on the link in the show notes and let it change your life.
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1: 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Hi, I'm Adam. And coming up at 10 o'clock, it's Focus on the Family with Jim Daly. And today on the podcast, we get to hear from the late Steve Farrar. And he wants to explain that each human life is not accidental, but it's a part of God's intentional plan and purpose. But first, Pastor Greg Laurie has a question for you.
14: You know, Jesus, when he walked this earth, liked to spend a lot of time by the Sea of Galilee. In fact, some of his greatest teachings came right by the shore. Here's one of them. After Jesus had been crucified and had risen from the dead, the disciples went out fishing, as usual. They caught nothing. And they heard a voice from the shore saying, "Boys, did you catch anything?" Thinking it was just some guy probably buying fish for the local market, they didn't know what to say or how to react. It was then that John the Apostle recognized that this was the Lord calling them. And he said, "It's the Lord." Peter was so excited, he jumped out of the boat and swam to shore. And as they come to the shore, there is Jesus, who has died on the cross and has risen from the dead. And he has a little fire going. And he says, "Bring some of the fish that you caught." They bring the fish over and he prepares it and he feeds them. Man, I wish I could have seen that. I bet Jesus was a good cook. What do you think? And then as they sat around the fire for a while, Jesus turned to Simon Peter and said, "Simon, son of Jonas, do you love me?" I wonder if Peter had like a deja vu moment, like, okay, when was the last time I was around a fire? Oh yeah, it's when I was denying Jesus in the courtyard of Caiaphas. He says, "Lord, yes, you know that I love you." Jesus says, "Feed my sheep." But it's interesting to consider the different words that were used for love in that conversation. In effect, Jesus is saying, "Peter, do you love me?" And Peter said, "Well, Lord, I like you a lot." See, Peter wasn't ready to commit himself to a full love because he had failed so miserably. But Jesus was giving to Peter a second chance. And I have a question for you. Do you love the Lord? Maybe you would say, "Well, I like him. I think well of Jesus. I admire Jesus." But God wants you to know him. And you know what? To know him is to love him. And the more you get to know Jesus Christ, the more your love for him will grow. And the more you will want to please him and follow him. So I would encourage all of you and say that there are second chances to any person who has failed, a person like you, a person like me. And just as Jesus called people by the Sea of Galilee 2,000 years ago, he's calling you right now.
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15: 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Right here on The Well, this is the voice of life. 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
0: 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Welcome to Focus on the Family with Jim Daly. I'm John Fuller.
2: You know, John, Steve Farrar had so much wisdom to share in his almost 50 years of ministry. And as I've said before, I am so grateful that much of that wisdom was recorded in some form or fashion. Today, Steve will explain how each one of us can embrace God's purpose for our lives and live it out. And he'll close his message with some great advice specifically for teens and young adults. Let's get to it.
0: Okay, well, here's Steve Farrar speaking at Oak Cliff Bible Fellowship in Dallas on Focus on the Family with Jim Daly.
3: Well, as we begin, I'd like to ask you a question. And it's a very simple question, but it's a profound question in some senses. The question is, why are you here? When I ask the question, why are you here, what I'm really asking you is, why do you exist? Why are you alive? Why are you walking the earth now and not 300 years ago or 300 years in the future? Why are you alive? Why do you exist? Is that just the result of the Darwinian hypothesis of time and chance coming together and here you are? No. You're here for a reason. You're here for a purpose. Why am I here? Why do I exist? Is a question we ask throughout life. And in Psalm 139, David is going to answer the question, why am I here? The first 12 verses are about God. If you want to know why you're alive and why you exist, you don't start with yourself. You start with God. If you don't start with God, you'll never figure out why you're on the earth. You'll never figure out your purpose. You'll never figure out your meaning. So what does he say about God? Verse 1, he says, "Oh Lord, you have searched me and known me. You got me wired. You know everything about me. You know when I sit down. You know when I rise up. You understand my thought from afar." He says, "You scrutinize my path and my lying down. You're intimately acquainted with all my ways." So all your little quirks, all your little idiosyncrasies, so he knows all about them. And he's still for you and he still loves you. He's still on your team. He's not against you. This is amazing. Verse 4, "Even before there is a word in my tongue, behold, Lord, you know it all. Every word you'll ever utter for the rest of your life until the moment of you die, God already knows what you're going to say and the intonation with which you will say it. He knows it now. He knows all things." He goes on and he says, verse 5, "You've enclosed me behind and before." He says, "You've laid your hand on me. Such knowledge is too wonderful me. It is too high. I cannot attain to it. Where can I go from your spirit? Where can I flee from your presence? If I go to heaven, you're there. If I make my bed in Sheol, behold, you are there. If I take the wings of the dawn," what's the speed of light? 186,000 miles per second? That's moving. And then in 13, he answers the question, why do I exist? See, now you can deal with the question because you started with God. Verse 13, "You formed my inward parts. You wove me in my mother's womb. I'll give thanks to you, for I'm fearfully and wonderfully made. Wonderful are your works. My soul knows it very well." He's not on an ego trip. He's just saying, God, you put me together. You formed my inward parts. You wove me. You put me together. Let me ask you something. Why are you tall? Why are you short? Why are you white or black or Hispanic or Asian? That's all up to God. That's all his doing. Why are you good with people? Some of you have an unbelievable gift with people. You love people and they love you. Where'd you get that gift? When he formed you and fashioned you in your mother's womb, he gave you that gift. He gave you gifts and he gave you skills. Why? Because he has a work for you to do. There's a purpose. There's a reason you're alive. Note the next verse here. He says, he's still back when he was in the womb, asking the question, why am I alive? Why do I exist? It's the central question of life. My frame or my bones were not hidden from you when I was made in secret and skillfully wrought in the depths of the earth. Let me ask you a question. If your father had not have married your mother, would you be here? This is not a trick question. Let's say your father, that cheerleader from that other high school he had a crush on. You don't know anything about this. Well, let's say your father, when he was in high school, he had a crush on that cheerleader from another school. Let's say he married her. Would you be here? No, you wouldn't be here. But see, he didn't marry her. He married your mother. He said, what do you mean I wouldn't be here? Well, for you to get here, it took a particular sperm and it took a particular egg. And that cheerleader didn't have the egg. Your mother had the egg. But he didn't marry the cheerleader, he married your mother. Here you are. We're glad you're here. Have you ever thought about what it took to get you here? Have you? Do you realize that for thousands of years, God has been overseeing your family history? For thousands of years from day one, He's watched it. He's overseen everything. And if just once in that cycle, if just once in that multi-generational process, one sperm had missed the right egg, just one time, you would not be here, but you're here. By the predetermined plan of Almighty God. That's why you're here. That's why you're alive. That's why you exist. That's why you're not a mistake. That's why it's not chance. It's from Almighty God. There's a reason you're alive. You know why you exist? Because God determined before the foundations of the world that you would exist. That's why. And if you don't believe that, note the next section.

The moment of your death has already been set. Now, how else can I encourage you? But that's kind of encouraging. You know why it's encouraging? You can't die until the work that God has for you to do, you can't die until it's done. He who began a good work in you will bring it to completion in Christ Jesus. You can't die. You cannot die until you've done the work that God has called you to do. They may rough you up. They may knock you around. They may talk about you behind your back, but you can't die. They can't kill you until your appointed time has come. So you can be bold and you can stand for Christ. It's amazing stuff. Now in Ephesians 2, the familiar words of 2:8. How is it that we exist spiritually? Well, you got to be born again, Jesus said. Well, how does that happen? Well, Ephesians 2:8 simply says this, for by grace, and this is so familiar to us, for by grace you've been saved through faith, and that not of yourselves, it's the gift of God, not as a result of works, that any man should boast. You can't do enough to earn salvation. For by grace you've been saved through faith, that not of yourselves, gift of God, not as a result of works. You say, that not of yourselves. Well, what does that mean? That not of yourselves. You can't write enough checks to the Red Cross. You can't do enough good works to be saved. You can't save yourself. Jesus saves us by dying on the cross. His sacrifice paid for our sins. That's why we celebrated communion. We remember what Jesus did. So we don't save ourselves. He saved us. I can't do that. So grace isn't of myself. Salvation isn't of myself. For by grace you've been saved through faith. Is faith something we do, or is faith a gift of God? It's a gift of God. But you say, well, Steve, we got to exercise faith. That's exactly right. And that's how we come to know Christ. In faith, we ask Christ to come into our lives. But let me ask you something. Where did you get the faith to ask him to come into your life? He gave it to you. See, none of it is of yourself. It's all of him. Ephesians 2:1 is an interesting passage. A lot of people, a lot of Christians who believe the Bible have really don't believe Ephesians 2:1. You say, what do you mean? Well, it says, and you were dead in your trespasses and sins. Most Christians think that anybody can come to Christ at any time they want to. Many of you think that. That's not what it says. It says, and you were dead in your trespasses and sins. Imagine on a maybe Sunday afternoon, you're taking a ride out in the country. Kind of nice to get away. Two-lane road. It's just kind of calm and quiet. And you're driving out there, and you'll see an old church. And a lot of times, those old churches had cemeteries next to them. And you're driving by this little country church, and there's a little curve, and you're making the curve. And as you're looking there, you see the old cemetery, and suddenly you see a hand come right out of the ground. And you say to your husband, hey, slow down here. And then you pull off to the side. And then you see another hand break through the sod. And then you see a head come burrowing up. And there's some activity in this. An elbow. Another elbow. And this guy in this dark suit, it's kind of frayed because he's been down there a while. This guy pulls himself up out of the grave. He's got dirt clods all over him. He's kind of cleaning himself off. And he looks over and he sees you parked there. He goes, hey, can I get a ride into town? Now, that is absolutely ludicrous. Why is that ludicrous? I'll tell you why it's ludicrous. Dead men can't will to become alive. You know, I've been dead 17 years. I'm getting sick and tired of it. I think I'll go into town and get a cappuccino. You don't do that. Dead men can't change their condition. This says, and you were dead in your trespasses and sins. Do you know why you know Christ? Do you know why you ask Christ to come into your life? Because he made you alive. He did for you what he did for Lazarus. He resurrected you. So let's get this straight. Why are we here? Why are we here? Well, why do I exist? Well, God gave you physical existence. He made you. He created you. Gave you gifts, gave you abilities. And by the way, let me say something to you.

0: those gifts and abilities that God gave you in your mother's womb, He designed those in your life. He gave those to you because that's going to help you accomplish the work that He has for you to do. You need to pay attention to those gifts. You need to pay attention to those interests. Some of the angriest men I meet are men that are not working in an area of God-given strength. They're working in an area of weakness. They don't have an aptitude in that area. They don't have a strength in that area. So they hate to go to work. And when they're at work, they watch the clock and they're bored and they can't wait to get home. And then they get home, they're miserable because they got to get up in the morning and go back. There's no motivation. They're not good at it. What do you love to do? What are you interested in? You love to work with little kids? Then work with little kids. You want to be an architect? You want to be an architect. Are you good with languages and you're good in other cultures? Great, God will use you over there. You see, but He's hardwired us, and you pay attention to that. You don't ignore that. And when you're in an area and you're working in an area of God-given strength that He put in you when you were in your mother's womb and you're an adult, you can't believe you get to go to work. You can't believe they're paying you. You just can't believe it because you're loving it and you're good at it because that's what He intended you to do from the very beginning. You say, well, I might have to go back to school. Then go back to school. I might have to go to school at night. Go to school at night.
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0: Let's wrap this up. He formed you. He created you. He gave you gifts. He gave you abilities in your mother's womb. And then at some point, He brought you to Christ. So He gave you physical existence. Then He saved you and gave you spiritual life. And you're saved and that's it. Because see, there's verse 10. And we got to pick up 8, 9, and 10 to get the context. For by grace you've been saved through faith, and that not of yourselves. It is the gift of God, not as a result of works that any man should boast. For, you see that connector? For we are His workmanship. Created, now catch this, created in Christ Jesus for good works. Not good works to be saved, you're already saved. Created in Christ Jesus for good works, this is amazing, which God prepared beforehand, before you were ever born. See, that's the work that He has for you to do, that you might walk in them. You see, God really does have a purpose and a plan for your life. You're not a mistake. You're not an accident. You're not here by chance. It's not coincidence. The sovereign hand of God is over your life, and He's leading you. And He said, well, Steve, not everything's going my way, because that's part of the process of maturing you in Christ. Well, I'm having hardship. I'm having difficulty. You know, well, okay, that's okay. That's normal in the Christian life. It has been granted to you. Philippians 1:29 says, it has been granted to you not only to believe in Christ, but to suffer for His sake. Yeah. Well, I don't want to suffer. Well, guess what? You're going to suffer. Well, I don't want to take that class. Oh, you've already been signed up for that class. And it's too late to drop it. Acts 14:22, through many tribulations, we must enter the kingdom of God. Not some, not a few, many. That's why you've got many. Well, I don't like this. Well, join the club. But see, He's going to use you. And if He's going to use you, you're going to have some pain in your life. Because if you've never had pain, then you've never suffered. And if you've never suffered, you've got nothing to say to anybody. And you can't help them. So that's why you're going through some hard things. But He'll get you through it. He'll take you through it. You see? Hey, there's a sign in every weight room in America. No pain. And that's true in the Christian life. Now think about this. He's got a work for you. He's given you physical life. He brought you to Christ. He gave you spiritual life. Why? Well, you're His workmanship. You don't need to be like her. And you don't need to be like him. You see? Different gifts, different abilities. There are no little people. There are no little places, Francis Schaeffer used to say. But He's got a work for you to do. Now, some of us over 40, Wish we had paid attention 20 years ago to some good advice we got some from older folks. But we didn't. We had to learn the hard way. A couple years ago, I did a little book called How to Ruin Your Life by 30. And I was speaking for a week in chapel service, and the kids all had to be there, and they didn't want to be there at the first one. And half of them are bored, and they're not paying attention. So I got up, and I said, the first chapel service, I said, some of you are 18, some of you are 22. The average age in here is 20. The first 20 years of your life, your parents have made the significant decisions for you. Now, the next 20 years, you're making the significant decisions. All of them. So what I want to talk to you about this week is how you can ruin your life and be utterly miserable by the time you're 30. I want to talk to you about how you can get venereal disease. I want to talk to you about how you can get divorced and remarried. I want to talk to you about how you can become financially destitute. I want to talk about how you can utterly ruin your life in the next 20 years. Suddenly they're looking up. And all you have to do is ignore God's wisdom. That's all you have to do. Because he's given you everything you need. But if you want to go your own way, you can go your own way. Let me finish up by talking to the young people. Let me start with the guys. God's got a plan for your life. Let me tell you something. Let me tell you something what this culture needs. This culture needs some godly men. That's what it needs. A godly man can turn a culture. You say, well, I'm just a young guy. God loves young guys. And here's what you do. You give your life to Christ. You give your whole heart to Christ. You follow him. You know that verse, seek ye third the kingdom of God? Seek ye what?
2: First.
0: You put Christ first in your life. You put him first. And you know what he'll do? He'll bless your life. He'll bless your life. And then I'll tell you what else you do. You start looking for a woman to marry. To marry. You're looking for a wife. You're not looking for a Barbie doll. You're looking for a woman to go through life with who'll stand with you. Who's got some grit. Who's got some guts because it's tough. You need a strong one. So start looking for that kind of woman. So I got a girlfriend. Great. Good. How's her character? Her what? Her character. By the way, how's your character, man? I mean all these guys, these young guys, you know, strutting around. Man, I can bench press 575 pounds. Well, pin a rose on your nose. Hey, let me ask you something. How much can you bench press with your character? Can you fight off sexual temptation on the television in a lonely hotel room? Huh? Don't tell me how much you can bench press if you can't touch a remote. If you don't have the power of Christ to change that remote. You know what I'm talking about? That's what you need to be working on. And you're honest. You don't lie on your resume. So, well, they won't hire me. Let me tell you something. You don't lie on your resume. Well, I didn't do well in college. Tell them you didn't do well in college. Say, I was an idiot in college. The guy hiring you was probably an idiot in college. He'll appreciate your honesty. But let me tell you something. Don't lie. You say, well, I won't get the job. Let me tell you something. The Lord Jesus will get you a job if you're a man of integrity. By the way, you and your girlfriend, keep your hands off her. You're not married to her. She's not yours. You want to be a man of God? You want God to bless your life? Then you seek sexual purity. So, well, we haven't done that. Well, then you start today. You're going to follow Christ. This is the will of God that you abstain from sexual immorality. You don't excuse it. You don't rationalize it.
3: Well, you mean,
0: that's what I mean. You say that's hard. You bet it's hard. And by the way, let me say something to you young ladies. Don't you act cheap. And I'll tell you something else. Don't you dress cheap. Some of you ladies need to cover up. I'll tell you what, I'm in churches all over America. I'm in churches all over America, and I am stunned at the women I see walking in and how they're dressed. And it's all they can do to keep themselves from falling out. If you get my drift. Don't do that. You don't need to dress like that. Number one, let me tell you something. If you know what that does to men, why would you dress like that? Secondly, if you don't know what that does to men, you need to know. It doesn't help them. You love Christ? Let me tell you, you love Jesus? Then don't you act cheap, because let me tell you something, you're not cheap, you're valuable. He bought you with a price. Therefore, you glorify God in your body. And you say, well, I can't find any guys, and if I don't dress, no, you know what? You dress stylishly and modestly. And let me tell you something. You say, well, there aren't any guys. Let me tell you something. You only need one guy. So you honor Christ, you follow Christ, and you trust the Lord at the right time. And then you find that guy, and you get married, then you have a bunch of kids, then you get all stressed out, and you get pains in your chest. It's great. And you raise those kids, and you're trying to make ends meet. Oh, it's great. And you love each other, and you show your kids how to have a good marriage, and you go through, what does marriage vows say, better or worse, richer or poor, sickness and health? Because see, when you're young, you think it's always going to be better. But guess what? It's going to get bad. It's going to get worse. It'll be good, then it's worse, and it's good again, it's worse. It's rich, and it's poor, rich, sickness and health. See, when you're young, you don't even know you can get sick. You've never been sick. See, you get old, sickness is an issue. I mean, you get old, you get my age, you start breaking down. I got on an escalator the other day and I pulled a hamstring. It's sad. Just breaking down. And you get, hey, you get married, and catch this, and you stay married for life. You don't have to be famous. You don't have to make a lot of money. You just love Christ. You work hard. You love your family. You say, I'm not making a difference. You're making a huge difference. And he's using you. He's got a plan. He knows what he's doing. Let's trust him. Let's listen to him.
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4: Hey, we invite you to stick around a little bit longer. More wonderful Bible teaching with Mike Fabares just moments away out of Hebrews. And he says, we'd be foolish to attempt running a marathon without proper training. Resisting temptation is just as difficult unless we're spiritually strong. So stay tuned as Pastor Mike really encourages us to be well prepared for our fight for sin. That's coming up in a few moments. But first, here's Brother Gary reminding us that Jesus is God.
5: See, Mormons and Jehovah's Witnesses, Muslims, do not believe that Jesus is God. Mormons believe that Jesus, as I mentioned, is a created being. They classify him as the spirit brother of Lucifer. Jehovah's Witnesses believe that Jesus is the archangel Michael. Muslims believe that Jesus is a good prophet, inferior to Muhammad. So you have to start to ask yourself, you know, who Jesus is, because we can't all be right. Again, I would rather take the revelation of a first century eyewitness than anyone else's. And so when you look at what John is saying here, he wants us to understand that before time as we know it began, Jesus was with God. In the beginning was the Word was with God. But he says, but even more than that, Jesus is God and the Word was God. Now, John uses the word was three times in the first verse. In the beginning was the Word, and the Word was God, was with God, and the Word was God. And the word was in our English language is past tense. But in the Greek that John is writing in, he's actually writing the Greek word eimi. It's a form of the verb to be. And in the tense he's writing in, it's the imperfect indicative active tense. What does that mean, Pastor G? What it means is continuous action. So literally, verse 1 could be read, in the beginning was and is the Word, and the Word was and is with God, and the Word was and is and will always be God. That's how this reads literally. This is why Jesus in John 10:30 said, I and the Father are one, one in essence and nature. In John 14:9, Jesus said, if you've seen me, you've seen the Father. In Hebrews 1:3, it says, Jesus is the radiance of God's glory and the exact representation of his being. ESV says, the imprint of God's nature. That's who God, that's who Jesus is. This does like stir up this confusion though in our hearts, doesn't it? Because the concept of the Trinity, which teaches basically that God is one God who reveals himself in three persons or three personalities, is very hard for the human mind to grasp. You know, so here I am talking about how Jesus is with God, but Jesus is God. Like, how does that work? And when you look at the account of Jesus in the Bible, there are times that Jesus prays to the Father. Well, is he praying to himself? And like, how does all that work? And I will be honest with you, there is difficulty in understanding the concept and the doctrine of the Trinity, that God is one single God who reveals himself in three persons or three personalities, not separate, distinct, created beings, one God. So the best example I can give of this, and no human illustration will really help us to understand completely, but the best illustration to how we understand God is one God reveals himself in three persons is to use the example of light. Now, it's interesting that you may have noticed as I read the first few verses of John chapter 1, John used the word light seven times to describe Jesus. So, using light as an illustration, if you take a beam of light, white light, and you pass it through a prism, it will refract into three primary colors. It's the same light, but it displays itself in three primary colors when it is passed through a prism. So God is one God, singular God, revealed in three persons or personalities. And that's the closest I can come to helping any of us understand. You know, there are some things that are mysteries, and that's okay. J.B. Phillips said that if God were small enough for me to figure out, he wouldn't be big enough for me to worship. So there are some things that we just defer to God and say, God, I don't understand this, the mystery of it all, the magnificence of it all. There are just some things this side of heaven we won't completely grasp, and that's okay. That's called faith, and you trust God. But this is how God reveals himself here in the pages of the Bible.
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7: If we're going to be spiritually strong, there's some basic ingredients that need to be bolstered in our lives. Here's what you need. 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You got to move from the simple truths of God loves you to the deeper truths of God's Word. 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

0: It's likely that many of us could get up and run or walk around the block once or twice if we really had to. But running a marathon and finishing strong, well, that's a challenge that takes time, discipline, and commitment. And when it comes to our fight with sin, it's not a whole lot different. Today on Focal Point, Pastor Mike Fabares continues his study in Hebrews and encourages us to become stronger in the battle against temptation. We're looking at Hebrews chapter 12.
1: Some people have wondered and even asked why in an age of grace we would be spending months prolonging this look at battling sin. I mean, why would we deal with this with so much emphasis for so long if, God's taking care of the sin problem? I mean, he sent his son, it's paid for, his grace, mercy, all of that. Is this all that critical? Well, I suppose that the short answer is, we're prolonging our look at this for a couple of months because God's word, as we carefully move through it, has extended sections of God's word that deal with us battling sin. So that's the practical answer, I suppose. But the more personal answer is that even though we as Christians rely on the grace and the forgiveness of God, the bottom line is that sin can still ruin your life. I mean, we can, as Christians, say that we are absolutely confident that we are adopted children of God and that we have the forgiveness of God. And because of the cross, all of our past, present, and future sins, they've all been paid for. And we're not going to encounter any condemnation for those. And that may all be true. But in the image of Proverbs 6, you cannot scoop fire into your lap without getting burned. Remember that passage? I mean, there's no way for us to mess around with sin and not get burnt. But really, I think we need to even rephrase the problem. It's usually not a one-time act that we're concerned with. The real destructive and toxic power of sin, it takes root in our lives when we fall into recurring patterns of sin. I mean, it's one thing to touch a hot stove. It's another thing to lay down on the grill. It's one thing to fall or stumble into a particular sin and then step right out. And it's another thing to find ourselves going back to it again and again. Now, if the damage and toxicity and the destruction of sin, it comes in increasing measure as we get habitually involved in it, some would think, well, you would never, commit the same sin twice. You might be fooled once, but, not twice because that's not good for you. But, of course, that's the real phenomenon of sin. It has, as Jesus said in John 8, it has this enslaving power, right? It's got a certain magnetism. And you may fall to it once, but it's interesting that the second time seems even easier than the first. And there's certainly something about our fallen humanity and Satan's work to egg us on that seems to pull us into patterns. And that's where the real damage often comes in the Christian life. It could be, depicted as a sin that so easily entangles us. And that's how our passage began in Hebrews chapter 12, about throwing it off, cast it off. You've got that sin that so easily entangles you, get out of it. I mean, that was the clear directive of the beginning of the series, and we've looked at several reasons why, but we really haven't honed in on the practical ways to do it. And thankfully here, after a lot of motivation in the middle part of chapter 12 in trying to remember why we should do it, now here comes in verses 12 and 13 a little bit of the how. And it is needed, and it's welcomed at this point because, we may be committed to doing it, but this recurring pattern of sin in my life, and we usually think of that one thing that in this season of your sanctification keeps on just creeping up in your Christian life, and it's the thing you've asked God to forgive you for week after week for months, that's the thing that that really comes into view here. In Hebrews chapter 12, and if you haven't opened up your Bibles yet to that passage, please do as we try to look at this chapter for the fifth time to try and understand what it is to break these recurring patterns of sin, to fight this battle against temptation. Take a look at this text. Therefore, and you might want to look back up at verse 11, the therefore comes on the heels of all this motivation that we could one day produce this harvest of righteousness and peace for those who have been trained by the discipline of God. It says, after all of that, here's what you need to do. Here comes the imperatives, two of them, one in verse 12 and one in verse 13. He says, strengthen your feeble arms and your weak knees. Strengthen them. Verse 13. And secondly, he says, make level paths for your feet. And he says, you got to do that because there's really two options here. We don't want the lame. And in this case, it doesn't mean those that can't walk. That's a parallelism to verse 12. That is the weak knees, the legs that aren't really walking this path as they ought, let alone running this race with perseverance, as we saw in the first part of the chapter. He says, your legs aren't working right. You're stumbling. You're continuing to stumble. You're not pedestrian. You're not running as you should. He says, you don't want that to be disabled. Rather, wouldn't you rather have God heal that? And those are the two options. But let's look at the imperatives. Verse 12 says we need to strengthen your feeble arms and your weak knees. And that makes sense, right? The physical analogy runs throughout this chapter. And if I'm going to be able to ward off some kind of a physical restraint, I need to be physically strong. And the same thing's true here. If you're going to, in your spiritual life, say no to sin that keeps enslaving you to draw back to that same failure again and again, you're going to need to be spiritually strong, and that's the analogy. Jot this down. Number one, you and I need to get strong. I mean, that's just the basic analogy here. Our spiritual life has to be stronger if we're going to conquer this recurring pattern of sin in your life. We just have to be more spiritually strong. And if you are the same spiritual strength this year as you were last year, then you're probably dealing with the same sins. And if you don't get any stronger by next year, you're probably still going to be dealing with the same kind of sin. So we need to get stronger. And it doesn't mean we're not Wesleyans here. We don't believe that you're going to reach this level of perfection. You're going to continue to fight the good fight like Paul did in 2 Timothy, his last book on his deathbed. He says, you know what, I fought the good fight all the way to the end. And so we're gonna be at some other level of sanctification, but let's get past this level. Let's deal with this recurring sin. Let's make the current sin that you are entangled in this year, let's make that a point of history, okay? Let's make that something that's not going to happen next year or the year after. Let's move on to something else. And so it is in our Christian life that we need to understand we've got to be stronger. If you don't get stronger, we're going to be stuck. Great. How do we do that? Doesn't tell us, doesn't say, just gives us the imperative. You need to strengthen your feeble arms and your weak knees, which is really, by the way, if you don't have a reference Bible and some don't even show it, that's an allusion to Isaiah chapter 35, verses 3 and 4. And it's not only found in Isaiah 35, it's a common biblical analogy. You don't want faltering feet. You don't want to fall down. You don't want to stumble. So you need to be strong. If you're not going to get entangled, you got to be strong. How do you do that? Well, the passage doesn't tell us, but the book has talked a lot about it. Take a look, for instance, in Hebrews chapter 5. If we're going to be spiritually strong, there's some basic ingredients that need to be bolstered in our lives. You can't be spiritually strong without these things, and he's already talked about these, and we've preached on them at length. But take a look at Hebrews chapter 5, verse number 11. Here's one basic component. He says in this text, starting in verse 11, Hebrews 5, 11, we got much to say about this. And that little demonstrative pronoun points back to this discussion about Melchizedek. And they all went, who? Oh, yeah, that's right. He's some character back in the Old Testament. And then somebody else, oh, yeah, that he referred to in Psalm 1. He's in the Psalm somewhere, too. But I don't know. That's hard. That's difficult. We don't quite track with you there, writer of Hebrews. And he says, yeah, I know. It's hard to explain to you guys because you're slow to learn. That's not a compliment, right? You're not keeping up here. And you're not keeping up. It's not because you haven't had time. I mean, you've had time. Verse 12, in fact, though by this time you ought to be teachers. And if you remember when we taught through this, we made the distinction of two often used Greek words for this. This is not kairos. It's not like you've had lots of opportunities. You've had enough chronos. You've had enough years or months to be spiritually mature and to know these things, but you don't. By this time, you ought to have enough mastery of biblical knowledge, but you don't. You need someone to come in and teach you the elementary truths of God's word all over again. It's like, now this is a good analogy, it's like you need milk and not solid food. Anyone who lives on milk, still being an infant, and the problem with infants is they're really weak. I don't ask the infant to go out and cut the lawn, right? They can't do it. They're helpless. They need someone to help them, and that's the problem with just drinking milk. He says, you're not acquainted with the teachings about righteousness, but solid food. That's for the mature. And solid food in this context is the deeper understanding of God's word that you should have, that when you say Melchizedekian priesthood as it relates to Christ meeting our need, standing in the gap, oh yeah, I know all about that. I have a sense of that. I've mastered some of these deeper truths of the scripture. He says, well, that's for the mature. Who, now here's the interesting relation to chapter 12, by constant use have trained themselves to distinguish between good and evil. There's the real practical point of connection to chapter 12. When it comes to the path of either taking the off-ramp of compromise and sin or staying on the path of righteousness and saying no to temptation, you know, it's those who have had solid food and have constantly ingested that solid food, they're able to do that. But, you know, if you're still sucking the bottle, you're not really apt and strong enough to resist the temptation. That's the real issue here. Letter A is simply this. If you're going to get strong, here's what you need. You need more spiritual food, just to keep in the analogy here. If you're going to be spiritually strong, you've got to have spiritual food. And you might want to put next to that good food, solid food. You got to move from the simple truths of God loves you to the deeper truths of God's word, at least moving in to the Gerber, you know, cubelets of turkey, you know, something. More than the formula, right? You got to move into the direction of something more challenging. You need more spiritual food. You can't do it without it. As a matter of fact, he says in chapter 6, verse 1, let's leave the elementary teachings about Christ. And some people, by the way, they love that, right? It's all about that. They want someone to tell them the stuff they already know because it makes us feel really smart. And it's interesting how many people don't want to go to a church or be a part of a Bible study or even have Christian friends that are going to challenge them to go a few levels deeper, because we like to be affirmed in what we already know. And a lot of people, just give me the gospel again. They want every sermon to be all about the gospel because they got that one mastered. There's not a lot of conviction in that for the Christian. Those are the kind of churches easy to fit into. And all you don't, what you don't realize is if all the message is about is repentance and faith, which is what verse 1 is all about, all you're doing is sucking on the bottle. You need more than that. As a matter of fact, he says, let's move on from verse number 2, the whole issue of initiation into the body of Christ, baptism and the laying on of hands, and initiation into ministry. And let's leave behind the basics of eschatology, the resurrection of the dead and eternal judgment. I mean, those are basics and they're good and we got to have them, but that's just the milk. We got to be going a little further than that. And if, by the way, all you're counting on is a meal served up for you at the Sunday restaurant of church, I hope you recognize that ain't going to last all week. That is not someone who is constantly being trained by the ingestion of this book to be able to resist temptation on Thursday night. See what I'm saying? It's not going to happen. You've got to get into this book yourself. And I know some of you are going, oh, I heard that a million times. Now, some reason, I know we want the shortcuts, but there aren't any. If you want to be strong and leave behind the sin that so easily entangles you, if you want your reoccurring pattern of sin to change, you need more of this book and you need a deeper encounter with this book on a more regular basis, constant use. Which means that in the morning, if you spend time in this book, you're not just going to your favorite verses and reading about the simple truths of God. You're willing to move systematically through it, just like we do on Sundays. You ought to be doing on your own, moving systematically through the Bible. I suggest you take no more than one or two verses a day. You want a prescription? Here it is. You can write this down. T-A-N. Tan. Okay? T-A-N. If you want to know, you may carve out the time. Now, here's how you deal with that time. Okay? T-A-N. T stands for then. If you don't open your Bible and get ready as the initial encounter with that one or two verses in the morning, if you're not ready to put on the ancient cloak of a Greco-Roman world in the New Testament or ancient Judaism in the Old Testament and slide into the sandals of the ancient historic context of the text, then you're just drinking milk. Matter of fact, you're probably doing violence to the text as you try to look for words and phrases and themes that apply to your afternoon meeting. You've got to start in a historical setting, which means that's why you buy those big fat books in the Christian bookstore to learn something about the historical context of the Bible. And those verses also are made up of words and sentences. You need something of the grammatical setting of that. That's called the then. If you don't spend 10 to 15 minutes just dealing with the ancient world in which those verses are set, I guarantee you, you are not going to be able to understand what God is saying on any level other than just the surface level of the text. You've got to invest in your library. You have to invest in going a few levels deeper, not just on a church that tries to make you think for half an hour on a Sunday morning. You got to do this on your own in the mornings. You got to do this on your own every night. There has to be an ingestion of the word that begins with then. The next step then is A, always. You've got to be able to pull out principles. And this is a difficult part, but you've got to train yourself to do it. To be able to look at a text after spending 10 to 15 minutes in one verse on the ancient context, to be able then to extract from that the eternal truths that are true for all time, the universal truths, the kinds of things that overarch the ancient context, and they're always true. They're universal principles of that text. And that's something you've got to get in the habit of doing all the time. Don't rely on someone you're hearing on the radio or your pastor on Sunday. You can never be a Berean who gets into the word and ingests that word on a level that's going to strengthen you to be able to face temptation unless you do the then. Get in that for 10 to 15 minutes. The always, that's going to take brain work for at least 5 to 7 minutes. And then we can get to the end, right? And that's the now. Now we can start talking and thinking and processing that passage for the sake of my afternoon client meeting that I have, dealing with the neighbor next door, dealing with my marriage, focusing on the ways that this might change my relationship with my kids, the way it might adjust my values. But you see, you're going to spend a good 20 to 25 minutes dealing with issues that are preludes to accurately applying the depth of that passage. And that's work. That's going to cost you if you spend 15 minutes just dealing with the application of that text, which has to wait until the then and always steps. That's 45 minutes in the Bible, right? I mean, that's 35 to 45 minutes a day just to do that in one verse of the Scriptures. We got some work to do. That's what it means to go a little deeper than just sorting through the Bible, reading a proverb, looking at a psalm, or cruising through the year, you know, of the Bible in a year. And, you know, that's kind of cool. I learned a few things and was reminded of a few things about God. If you want to change that pattern to recurring sin, it's going to take a new relationship to God's word. I know that's not, you know, wow, never thought of that. It's just, you know, because the problem for Christians is not the knowing usually, it's the doing, right? And so we've just got to put this into action. We've got to become students of God's word. It's there. You're literate. We've got printed Bibles. We've got electronic Bibles. We can do this work. God has given us the tools. And you need more spiritual food if you're going to be spiritually strong. Here in Hebrews chapter 5 and 6, look across the page at the beginning of chapter 5. There's another element we learned about spiritual strength in the book of Hebrews, and it came from the pattern of Jesus' life. Look at verse 7 in Hebrews chapter 5. It says, during the days of Jesus' life on earth, he offered up, what's the word? Prayers. Prayers and petitions, what kind of prayers? With loud cries and tears to the one who could save him from death. And he was heard because of his reverent submission. We've already seen in this series that if we're going to conquer sin, it's going to take the second basic biblical ingredient, and that is that our prayer life has to be happening. Okay? Number two on your outline, you not only need more spiritual food and better quality of spiritual food, secondly, you need more times of focused prayer. You need more focused prayer. And by that I mean, I know we all pray. I know you say a few words before a meal, and I know you probably pray with your kids before you put them to bed, and maybe pray with your wife in the morning. That's great. But a lot of that is just real simple surface checking in with God kind of talk. We need this kind of stuff. Take a look at it. Jesus himself was dependent on this to face his trials. What kind of prayers? Well, look at it again. Petitions, loud cries, and tears. That's a different kind of praying than most of us are used to. You want to conquer this recurring pattern of sin in your life? It's going to take a deeper relationship with God's word, and it's going to take more fervent and focused prayer. Remember that very classic passage on fighting temptation in Ephesians chapter 6, the armor of God? One of the elements, and it's unfortunate, and it's counterintuitive in the text too, because we think the important things are all analogized by a part of the armor that we're supposed to put on to fight the attacks of the evil one, to stand firm on that evil day. And they're all important, all the breastplate, the helmet, the shoes. But the one that he doesn't analogize, that doesn't get representation on the flannel graph board, is really one of the most important ones, and it comes at the end. And I know Paul thinks it's important because he repeats it five times after the analogy of the armor is complete. You know the very last thing he says? After all the discussion of the armor, here's what he says. You need to pray. You need to pray. You need to pray. It needs to be about prayer. It needs to be fervent prayer in the Spirit. He makes it clear. And if you're going to put on the quote-unquote armor of God, don't forget the thing that that Paul resonates with at the end of the discussion. And that is, how's your prayer life? I mean, maybe the reason you're falling to the same sin over and over and over again is because there's not a lot of this kind of praying going on in Hebrews chapter 5, verse 7. Now, again, think about that. Spiritual strength comes from the two basic ingredients of the Christian life. It comes through better relationship and a deeper relationship with God's Word, and it comes through more fervent and focused prayer life. That's what Jesus said in the height of his temptation, saying to his disciples in Matthew 26, you want to avoid temptation? Watch and what? Pray. That's what you got to do so that you will not fall into temptation. You want to get spiritually strong, you need more spiritual food, you need better food, you need more focused prayer. Thirdly, look at Hebrews chapter 10. I want to talk about spiritual strength. If we're going to make our arms that are feeble strong and our knees that are weak, if we're going to make those sturdy and stout, then here's what you need. You need a third ingredient. At least. I know we could list five or six, but these are like the top three in the book of Hebrews. Look at verse 23. Remember this? Let us hold unswervingly to the hope we profess. That's a great statement about being strong, standing up, not compromising, holding on to this Christian commitment that we have, for he who is promised is faithful. And, he says, you want to do that? Here's a good way to do it, a little conjunction to tie these things together. Let us consider, what does it say, how we may spur one another on to love and good deeds. You're going to need to do this as a team effort. And let us not give up meeting together, as some are in the habit of doing, but let us encourage one another, and all the more as you see the day approaching. Let's just put it down this way. Letter C, if you will. You and I, we need more time with strong friends. If we're going to be strong, we need some strong friends around us. And we've got to have those friends around us in increasing measure, all the more as we see the day approaching. Why is that? Because the Bible predicts the closer we get to that day, the worse off the world will be, translation, the more temptation you're going to encounter. So what do we need? We need more strong Christian friends around us in increasing measure as the world gets to be a more tempting place. So that's an ingredient that I cannot ignore. I gotta have that as a part of my life.
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3: And we invite you to stick around a little bit longer. More tremendous Bible teaching on the way at 11 with Colin Smith and Open the Bible. And today it's an interview with Brother Mike Forbis. So he's going to interview the special guest who embodies our mission to equip others in God's Word. Stay tuned for that coming up at 11 o'clock. But first, here's Brother Jeff Shreve, How to Know God's Will. Brother Jeff.
4: Let me ask you this question. How many people have ever been hanging a picture and you needed to nail a nail into the wall and you used your shoe? Anybody ever done that? You just, the heel of your shoe. My mom would do that all the time. Take off your shoe, Jeff, I got to hang a picture. Like, wow, I didn't know that's what that was for. You know, that's what they do. Because it's just easy. I don't want to get the hammer. I just got your shoe. Can you imagine going to a construction site, first day on the job? Guys got their belts, a big hammer. You got your shoe. What are you doing? I'm ready to nail. Got my shoe. It's like, well, what's up with that? See, if you're going through life and God made you to be a shoe, not a hammer, then don't be hammering nails. Hit the dance floor. Do something that this shoe was intended to do. You say, well, Jeff, how can I figure that out? Okay, let me give you three ways where you can figure out, like Jeremiah heard from God, where you can hear from God what you're supposed to do. Number one, God's will is revealed by diligently seeking Him. Jeremiah 29, verse 13. And you will seek me and find me when you search for me with all your heart. What a wonderful promise from God. And you will seek me and find me when you search for me with all your heart. If you will diligently seek after God, if you will diligently call upon the Lord, if you will diligently spend time in His Word, God promises you'll find me. You'll find me. It's not a needle in the haystack. I'm not playing the shell game, but I am trying to weed out those who aren't serious. It's for those who diligently seek me. God says you'll find me. And if you find God, you'll find what He wants you to do. Secondly, God's will is revealed by humbly submitting to Him. John 7:17 is a great verse. It's a principle, a great principle found that helps people understand what does God want for me. Jesus said, if any man is willing to do His will, he shall know of the teaching whether it is of God. If any man is willing to do His will, are you willing to do the Lord's will? You know why God doesn't reveal to lots of people? Okay, I have a job over here or a job in this city or a job in that city. I can do this or I can do that. I can go to this school or I can go to that school. And I can marry this person or I can hopefully wait for somebody better. They have these choices and they pray, God, you show me what you want me to do. And the Lord says this, are you willing to do my will? Or do you just want me to rubber stamp your will? Is your mind already made up? Or have you already decided what you're going to do? And you just bring it before me and you want me to rubber stamp your will? Because God says, I don't own a rubber stamp. I'm not going to rubber stamp your will. If you're willing to do my will, then I'll reveal it to you. Because if you're not willing to do it, what's the point? I mean, you think about that from God's perspective. God is going to give us all this knowledge of what He wants us to do and then what we decide if we want to do it or not. So the Lord knows everything. He knows if you're not going to do it, I'm not going to tell you what it is. What's the point? You're going to do whatever you want to do anyway. But if any man is willing to do His will, he shall know of the teaching whether it is of God. Jesus said, not my will, but thine be done. And He humbly submitted to the Father's will.
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3: Hey, thank you for choosing this ministry. We know you could be listening to anything else, so thank you for hanging out with us a little bit longer as we just continue to dive into the Word of God together. At 11:30, we're going to hear from Brother Jeff Wickwire. He brings us Hardwired, but right now it's Colin Smith interviewing Mike Forbis, how we can equip others in God's Word. Pastor Colin, take it away.
6: Welcome to Open the Bible with Pastor Colin Smith. I'm Steve Hiller. Glad you've joined us today. And we're going to do something a little bit different today, Colin. We've got a special program with a special guest that we're going to introduce everyone to in just a moment. But before we do, I'd love for you to talk just a little bit about the mission of Open the Bible.
7: Well, the mission of Open the Bible is to raise up a movement of people who love to open the Bible themselves and are equipped to open the Bible with others. And the word love is really important here. You know, I think a lot of people have the idea that reading the Bible is a good thing to do. We ought to do it. It'll do us good and so forth and so on. But you know, the Bible is so wonderfully rich. It's life-giving and it's life-sustaining. And I think when people discover that, there's a love for opening God's Word. There's an experience of actually meeting God in His Word and of coming to know Him in a rich and real and personal way. And that's what we want to encourage people in. And you know, when people discover that for themselves, they want to share it with other people as well.
6: Well, absolutely. And that's exactly what our guest today has discovered and is doing. So why don't you introduce us to today's special guest?
7: Well, it's a joy to have with me here in the studio, Mike Forbis, a dear personal friend. We've been friends for some years now, and we've had the opportunity of serving together. You're not from Scotland now, Mike, and people are going to love your accent as soon as you begin to speak. Tell us where you're from and a little bit about your background.
8: Well, I'm from Memphis, Tennessee, and I don't think I have an accent. You know?
7: And neither do I have one.
8: Right. But no, I grew up in a small town in Arkansas, northeast Arkansas, called Harrisburg. Out in the country, country boy, grew up, was raised in church all my life, and married now, have a lovely wife, Sandy. We've been married for 33 years. I have 4 children, 9 grandchildren.
7: That's marvelous. Now, the reason that I wanted people to meet you through this program, Mike, is that God has done a wonderful work through the scriptures in your life. You were helped by the ministry of Open the Bible, and now you are helping other people to open the Bible as well. And so I want people to hear that story, because it really goes to the heart of the mission statement that we were speaking about a moment ago, that people would love to open the Bible for themselves and that they'd be equipped to open the Bible for others. You're doing this, and I think you have a marvelous story in that regard. Tell us a little bit more about your life, your business. You're a business guy many years. God has blessed your business. Tell us about what you've been doing over these years.
8: Yes, sir. I have a construction company called F&F Construction. It's based in Memphis. We have an office in Panama City and an office in outside of Dallas. So we're a national company, work for national businesses. So we work all over the United States. My 3 sons work with me, and that is a great blessing to be able to work together with them. I tell folks now, I finally like them.
7: It's not everyone that can work with family, but if you can do that, it is a marvelous, marvelous gift, and I'm so glad you have that opportunity.
8: Yeah. Yes, sir. It's a time of my life now to be able to work with my boys and watch them mature and take on the reins and grow the business.
7: Now, you've been a Christian, Mike, for a lot of years, but it's only really in recent years that, well, as you've put it to me, you've kind of come alive.
8: Yes, sir.
7: Tell us about how that happened.
8: Actually, I became sick with COVID, and I was in the hospital, and the doctor had given me some pretty tough news, said that my COVID was so serious, and it was the beginning days of COVID. We didn't really know how to treat it and where it was going to go. But I remember him telling me that night, he said, you could die. So it was that time in my life, I began to get really, really serious. There were things in my life. I'd been a Christian for 35 years, but I had drifted.
7: Hmm.
8: And I knew then that I was not fully ready to meet God.
7: And he says, you could die tonight. The doctor says that.
8: He did. And so when you're on your back in a hospital room, you have no way to look but up. And so I did business with God that night. I said, I want to renew, get back into being serious about my faith. But I had, after I'd gotten out of the hospital, I turned on the radio one morning and I heard Open the Bible. And I tell everybody, I said, the accent drew me in when I heard you speak, but the depth of the teaching is what kept me there. And what you guys were saying earlier, what you were saying earlier, sir, about the word is food for our soul. We feed our natural body three times a day, more sometimes, but we feed our natural body, but we forget that we need to feed our soul, our spirit. And God's word did that. And I began to get excited about the word. What you guys that opened the Bible did for me is what Paul was telling Timothy, to stir that flame back up. And so it got me excited. And so I started reading the Bible. We actually, I would tell other guys in the office, and we'd listen to the program. It comes on at 6 a.m., by the way, in Memphis.

0: every day now.
1: That's wonderful.
0: Yeah.
1: And I love the way that you describe this dual conversation. God speaks to us through the word, and we speak to him through prayer.
0: Yeah.
1: And, you know, I think some people have the idea that we hear the voice of God independently of Scripture. And one of the things that I've appreciated so much about the emphasis that you've had in your ministry as God is using you is that you want people to hear the voice of God through Scripture and then to respond to the voice of God through prayer. And I just love that communication that goes in two directions.
0: You know, I was telling somebody, you know, as a contractor, I receive a set of blueprints from an architect, and he's put his mind on paper for me to build a building per his instructions.
1: Yep.
0: God gave us the Bible, which is his mind.
1: Yep.
0: His mind. And for me to just take those blueprints and throw them to the side and go build a building for my customer. And then when I got done, I say, well, I built you what I thought you wanted. And they're going, no, that's not my building. You built another building. You built your building.
1: Yeah.
0: And so I realized that's the same with my faith. I had been doing a lot of religious things, but I hadn't been building God's building. His mind is that Bible. And as I get it in mind, I'm now doing and following him the way he would have me to. And that's exciting.
1: How else would you describe the change that this has brought in your life? I mean, how has it changed you? You've got enthusiasm, you've got joy, you've got so much life about you that comes from the word of God. How has it changed things in your family, in your own life, in relationships and so forth? What have you seen and what are you seeing? Because it doesn't happen all at once, does it?
0: No, sir, it does not. One thing, I have peace. Peace with God, peace of God, and peace with God, right?
1: Yeah.
0: And that is such a thing that I didn't have when I was in the hospital. I didn't have that peace because, you know, thinking about meeting him. I'm watching it go with my friends, meeting friends, and sharing this method of how we read the Bible and study the Bible, and watching them grow individually. Just watching when they realize that they can have this personal relationship with God, that's something they had kind of set aside, even though they were in church, they kind of set it aside to realize that conversation and that discipleship method. So I watched them get excited about it. I've got my friend Andy Price. He came with me today, and he follows me all over the world. We go around teaching this. My oldest son, Chris, just went through an interesting situation where he had a bad diagnosis. And when he came out of it, and he didn't go to church, but when he came out of that situation, his health situation, he said, "Can I come to the Bible study with you?" Well, my goodness, can you come to the Bible study with me? Absolutely.
1: It's a nice question to have your son ask you.
0: It's a wonderful question for your son to ask you. And now he's involved in it. And I just trust God to deal with him through his word. I don't have to go to my son and say, "Now you need to do this, this, and this." I'm trusting God with him and saying, "Son," because he's 43, he's a grown man. I'm saying, "Son, just read the word and let God speak to you."
1: Love it. So we've talked a little bit about the effect of the word of God in your own life.
0: Yes,
1: it's brought new life to you in a very, very wonderful way. Let's think a little bit about how you are trying to encourage others to get into the word of God. You've spoken already about gathering a group of people and reading the Bible together, and you've kind of developed that into a simple approach that has been helpful to you and is helpful to others. Tell us a little bit more about your approach, how the small group works, and what the method is.
0: Sure. So what we do, we started with the book of John, and we said we're going to read chapter 1 this week. So every day we read chapter 1 of John, chapter 1, every day for a week. And then we gather together on Wednesday mornings and we discuss. But we read it prayerfully. We read it asking God to teach us and show us. Because, you know, the Bible says that if we're saved, we have the Holy Spirit in us.
1: Mm-hmm.
0: God's the greatest teacher, right?
1: Yeah.
0: So God said he would teach us, he would lead us, he would guide us, he would remind us of things Jesus said. So we jot down any notes, anything that we see for the first time. And what I found about the Bible is you'll never plumb the depths of the Bible.
1: Yeah.
0: I've read John chapter 1 because we start off new groups. We say, let's go with John chapter 1. I've read John chapter 1, I can't tell you how many times in the last 2 years. And every time I read

0: it for a week, I get new truth out of it, new revelation. So we come together. A group of 12 is a perfect size because 5 minutes for each person is an hour. And so we go around the room and we ask everybody to share what God revealed to them through the Spirit and through His Word that week. And it's just beautiful because everybody's at different places in their lives. Some may be grieving the loss of a child. Some may be celebrating the birth of a child. But there's one truth. Mm-hmm. We don't have multiple truths. There's one truth, but it's multiple application, how it applies, how it reaches people in their lives. And so we go around, we discuss it, and we learn off of each other. Nobody's teaching. Everybody's sharing.
1: I love that because you're encouraging people to slow down in their reading of the Bible. So this idea of read the same chapter every day for a week.
0: Yes, sir.
1: And you'll see new things in it.
0: Always.
1: The second time, the third time, the fifth time, the sixth time, and the
0: Absolutely.
1: Seventh time, because Scripture is so wonderfully, wonderfully rich. You know, my pastor taught me early in life, slow down in reading the Bible. Read a few verses and try and find one thing that you will take into your mind and into your heart and carry it with you.
0: That's it.
1: And what you're doing is you're actually encouraging people to capture six or seven things over the course of a week just by going to the same passage and letting it drip feed into the mind and into the heart so that more and more is being drawn out of it.
0: Yes.
1: I think it's a marvelous thing.
0: And you understand the depth of the word. Now the word becomes so alive to you, sir, that you realize this word was given to us from someone who's holier than my words can explain or our minds can comprehend.
1: Yes.
0: And he's communicating to us through this. And it just goes layer after layer after layer. We just did John chapter 1 in Guatemala last week. And so I was reading it, and it's John the Baptist says, I'm just the voice of one. Well, I'd never seen it that way. I'm the voice of one in the wilderness, you know. He said, I'm just the voice of one in the wilderness, you know, and for us, that's what we are. We're the voice of one, and we live in a wilderness, and we're saying, behold the word of God now.
1: See, another thing that I love about what you're doing is not only do you have the highest confidence in the word of God as God actually speaking to us, but you have real confidence in the presence and the work of the Holy Spirit in the life of a believer to enable us to understand and benefit from the Word of God. Talk a little bit about that, because it seems to me that that's something very important and valuable.
0: Absolutely, because He's our teacher.
1: Yep.
0: He's the one, and you know, the Bible says He will convict of sin, righteousness, and judgment. He will lead you, He will guide you, He will remind you of everything that Jesus said. So we believe that the Word of God, It has to be revealed. Truth has to be revealed. You can preach truth, but the Holy Spirit reveals truth, right?
1: Yep.
0: So we believe every saved person, the Bible makes it clear that every saved person has God Himself as the Holy Spirit living in them.
1: Yep.
0: He is the revealer of truth.
1: Yep.
0: And so we have that capacity in us if we will apply ourselves to get into the Word and let Him teach us and guide us. And we gather together to discuss. And when we come together as groups, you know, you think about the 12 disciples. They were with Jesus every day, walking around, hearing truth. You know they had to get together and discuss it, to talk about, did you understand this? Did you understand that? We never come at our meeting saying we have all the answers. We don't.
1: Hmm.
0: That we understand we're talking about a God beyond our imagination. So we come together to discuss the revelation that we've been given that week. But it's always revelation from the Word by the Spirit.
1: Yeah, and that the Bible is a book that a believer can actually understand.
0: Oh, yes,
1: I mean, I love the way that Peter puts this in 2 Peter and chapter 1. He's talking about we were eyewitnesses of His, that's Christ's, majesty. And so he's speaking about the word that is now in the Gospels that are given to us. And he says, we have the prophetic word more fully confirmed, to which you will do well to pay attention as to a lamp shining in a dark place. Yes. Well, I've heard people talk about the Bible as being, you know, such an obscure and difficult book that nobody could ever possibly understand it. It sounds like it's a sort of murky well that you could never get into. This says it's a lamp shining in a dark place. And when a believer is indwelt by the Holy Spirit, we don't understand everything, but we really can open the Bible and we can hear the voice of God and we can discern and understand and grasp His Word.
0: Whenever I was saved, it happened because God opened my eyes to see His holiness, my depravity, and the only hope I had was Jesus Christ.
1: Yeah.
0: He opened my eyes to see that. Prior to, I was religious, but lost. Now, when I read the Bible, God, through the Holy Spirit, reveals light. Just like He revealed my condition, He's revealing Himself to me. And He's revealing about, you know, you read, at first you're reading words, but after a couple of 3 days, you begin to see God's ways and how He works. And then you're reminded, well, wait a minute. He did this in Genesis. He did this in Revelations. You know, you can just see this beautiful thread through the Bible. One message, God restoring man back into fellowship from Him, which was lost in the garden, restored by way of Jesus until we're back into the city, which is looks like, to me, it's going to be similar to the garden.
1: Well, you're talking my language when you talk about the whole Bible being one story begins in a garden, ends in a city, and all the way through it's about the Lord Jesus Christ. And isn't it beautiful where you're able to see these things tying together?
0: It's the most exciting time I've ever had in my faith, in my faith walk. It is so exciting. Every day is exciting, knowing that we get to meet and talk with, have communication with, conversation with this God.
1: Do you know, another thing that I'm finding to be really helpful these days is just to notice how often in the Scripture, where there's a command, there's also a promise.
0: Oh, yeah.
1: And, you know, love one another as I have loved you. So there's a command there on the one hand, and there's a promise there on the other. Forgive one another as God in Christ has forgiven you. Be content with what you have, for God has said, I will never leave you, I'll never forsake you. I've got in the habit, Mike, of every time I see a command in the Bible, I'm saying, is there a promise somewhere around here that's going to enable me to fulfill it?
0: Yeah.
1: Because it seems to me that something wonderful that God has given to us in the gospel is that He gives in His promises what we need in order to live a life in obedience to His commands. And that connection seems to me to be absolutely vital.
0: And there's one more thing I would think about, I wanted to mention, and the fact and how Moses, when he had, was in Deuteronomy, and he's about to leave, and he's talking about the words that he had written, the commandments, and he said, these words you'll have in your heart, you'll teach them to your children. And you'll talk about them when you rise up, when you lie down, when you're going out, and when you're coming in. And you'll have them on your doorpost, on your gate. You'll have them on your hand. You'll have them on your head. And if you really chew on that and think about what Moses was talking about, he's saying, I want you to saturate your mind with these scriptures. I want you to get together and discuss them. But it's because you've read it repetitively. Just like hearing a song over and over and over, it sticks in your mind. Using this Bible study method the way we're doing, when I wake up in the morning, I'm thinking about the Scripture. The last thoughts in my end of my day, I'm thinking about Scripture. Sir, I have never, ever been able to do that. The other benefit, I have victory over sin that I did not have before.
1: Wow, that's powerful.
0: Whenever, you know, the Bible says, I've hid your word in my heart that I might not
1: might
0: sin.
1: Might not sin, yeah.
0: And so to understand that there were the hidden sins, lust, pride, greed, envy, you know, those sins, we can hide them from people, but we don't hide them from God.
1: Yep.
0: And pride, those type things. But having the word in your heart will keep you, give you victory over those sins. And brother, there's nothing like walking in victory.
1: Yeah.
0: When we're walking in victory, we're excited about our faith.
1: Yeah, indeed. Let me read a couple of verses from Psalm 19. I love these verses because they remind us not only that the Bible is the Word of God, but that the Bible actually does the work of God. And I think they describe what you've been talking about and what all of us are really looking for. This is Psalm 19, verses 7 and 8. The law of the Lord is perfect. And then look what it does, reviving the soul. I mean, that's what's happened to you.
0: Sir.
1: Your soul's been revived. The testimony of the Lord is sure, making wise the simple. So here's someone who says, I've never been to seminary, but the word of God makes wise to the person who's indwelt by the Spirit. The precepts of the Lord are right, rejoicing the heart. Yeah. Well, I mean, there's been a whole lot of joy in our conversation right here. The commandment of the Lord is pure, enlightening the eyes. So actually, it's not simply learning information.
0: No, this
1: is life that comes to us. And you have experienced it, and you're now seeing it happen. Well, tell us, the Bible study that you started is now all over the world.
0: Oh, we have it going all over South America, Latin America. We have it in Africa. We have it in seminaries. We have it in schools because the method works, and people are excited about it. We just got back from Guatemala City last week. And we have a 3-year plan with some guys that we're working with over there that our goal is to have 10,000 leaders trained in 3 years that will have 10,000 groups. Each group will have at least 10 people. So that would be 100,000 people that we're trying to disciple. And when I say try to disciple, it's not our work. It's trusting in the Word, God's Word, to do His work. I like to say we're just trying to get God's people into God's Word until God's Word gets into God's people.
1: It's beautifully simple, and God is blessing it. And thank you for sharing the story. I mean, this is such an encouragement that God's Word has got into your life, Mike. It's brought such a change in your life that now it's coming into the lives of many, many other people. And I think, you know, just to kind of wrap this conversation, the challenge for all of us, I think, is we're receiving the Word of God. What can we do that will then mean that we're not only receiving, but we're becoming channels to actually share it and give it with others? The simplicity of what you've got here. Read the Bible, pray and ask God, what are you showing me through this? And then share it with some other people. I mean, that's so simple. Yeah. Anyone can do this.
0: Anyone can do it.
1: And it's going to enrich people's lives in the most wonderful, wonderful way. Mike, thank you so much for being on the program today. Appreciate your friendship, your ministry, your testimony, and God bless you in all that you're doing.
0: Thank you so much, sir. God bless you.
2: 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Well, as you give a gift of any amount this month, you're going to receive a copy of Pastor Brad Weatherall's book called Save to Sin No More. And Colin, who is this book for?
1: Well, it's really for every Christian who wants to make progress in his or her battle against sin. And that's surely got to be everyone who knows and loves the Lord Jesus Christ. You know, I think one of the greatest struggles that we have is just discouragement. And the doctrine of union with Christ is the most encouraging truth that I know in all of the Bible. Faith unites us to the Lord Jesus Christ so that His presence is in us through the Holy Spirit. And when Christ is in us, there's something of the power and the peace and the joy of the Lord Jesus that's actually in us too. And when that's the case, it makes what would have been impossible for us on our own possible because His power and His presence is with us. So getting hold of what it means to actually have Christ in us and for us to be in Him, that's union with Christ, is going to be the most encouraging thing for moving forward in the battle against stubborn sins that often defeat us.
2: Well, we'd love to send you a copy of this book. 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
3: 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Jeff Wickwire coming up, teaching about Ebenezer Scrooge. How does he react when he wakes up on Christmas morning in a Christmas carol? Does he go right back to his old habits? No, he's a completely changed man, and the people who meet him can hardly believe it's the same Scrooge. Stay tuned for that on the way in a few moments. And speaking of, here's Brother Jonathan Griffiths with a short story about repentance.
4: True repentance will produce fruit that is in keeping with that repentance. Repentance leads to change. Repentance bears fruit. So if I repent of a particular pattern of thought and behavior, that repentance will necessarily show itself through real change, not through sinless perfection, but through real change in that area. If there is no change, never any change, no development, we must assume there has been no repentance. Leading up to Christmas, I was beginning to kind of feel the lack of exercise in my life. I had done a bit of jogging in the nicer weather in our neighborhood and really enjoyed that. But once it got a little bit icy and cold, I used the bad weather as a bit of an excuse to kind of cut back on the running. But by mid-December or so, I decided that things really needed to change. I was missing the running. Something had to happen. And when I saw an opportunity before Christmas to get hold of a treadmill nice and cheaply, I jumped at the opportunity, thinking in the winter months here in Ottawa, that's just going to make all the difference. And you know, it felt really good to do that. I thought I've been wrong in my attitude to fitness here, but it's all going to change now. There is a revolution going on in the Griffiths household. No looking back. Nothing's ever going to be the same again. Initially, the treadmill sat in the back of the car for a couple of days. You know, the boxes, those things are heavy. And I just needed to work up some energy to haul it into the house. But eventually, I did manage to unload it and I got it down to the basement. It then remained, you know, unpacked for a few days. I knew the assembly, that was going to take some time and I was a bit busy. I would get to it later. But, you know, I was still feeling pretty good about things at that point. The revolution, it was in process. It's going to take time, but it's happening. No more Mr. Lazy. No, sir. There is now a treadmill in our house. Eventually, I took the step of taking the treadmill out of the box and began the slow process of assembly. Now, I'm going to cut a long story short here. We've owned the treadmill for a number of weeks now, but at the present time, I can count the number of times I've gone jogging on the treadmill on one hand. Indeed, I think on one finger. So far, it has been all talk, no action. And you might well question quite legitimately whether I have changed in my attitude at all. I might claim to have changed, but there is precious little fruit thus far. John insists, verse 8, that true repentance must bear fruit. True repentance will be matched by evidence of a changed life.
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6: 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Here's what's coming up in today's edition.
7: When was the last time you got up and said, "I'm so glad that I'm alive from the dead"? I'm so glad that I'm alive from the dead. Can we try that together? Let's say it together. I'm so glad I'm alive from the dead. So when all of your old friends say, "How come you're not going with us anymore?" Because I'm alive from the dead. How come you're always reading the Bible? Because I'm alive from the dead. How come you're always in church? Because I'm alive from the dead. How come you don't sin anymore with us? Because I'm alive from the dead.
6: How does Ebenezer Scrooge react when he wakes up on Christmas morning in a Christmas carol? Does he go right back to his old habits? No, he's a completely changed man, and the people who meet him can hardly believe it's the same Scrooge. Well, Pastor Jeff reminds you today that you're a bit of a Scrooge yourself. When you are reborn in Christ, you have a responsibility to not just go back to the way you lived before. You're called to live a new kind of life, one that is devoted to Christ. Now, let's join Pastor Jeff in the book of John, chapter 11, as he continues his message, "I am the resurrection and the life."
7: The whole crowd gathered, all the mourners, echo the same thing. Could not this man who opened the eyes of the blind have also kept this man from dying? Now let me translate this. We sent messengers and you didn't come. We don't understand. We thought you loved him. Where were you? It's too late. You're too late to my problem. You're too late to my perplexity. You're too late to my crisis. It has come and gone. The damage is done. We don't get it. We don't understand. Our faith is being tested. We trusted you, spent time with you. We prayed to you. We sent messengers to you, and you didn't do anything. We don't get it. We thought you would intervene. We just knew that you would do a miracle. Haven't we seen you heal? Haven't we seen you cast out devils? Why couldn't you have done it for him? Why didn't you come through for us? And they are having what I would like to call failed expectations, which we experience in God from time to time. Lord, when I prayed, I just knew you were going to show up. And what we don't realize is when we pray, we have also in our minds the way that God is going to bring it about. The way that God is going to do it, the way it's all going to go down. He's going to show up and he's going to do this and this and this. And he doesn't do this, this, or this, but instead he does that, that, and that. And we don't get it. And our faith is tested. And here's what gets tested. Does he care? Does he hear me? Is he sovereign? And that's where trust in the Lord with all of your heart. And don't lean on your own limited understanding, because you can't comprehend what God is up to most of the time, and neither can I, because I don't know what he's doing. Right now, God is moving all over the world in ways that I don't know. I see through a glass darkly. I don't see clearly. I see fragmentally. I see in part. I don't see the whole picture, because God's bigger than me, higher than me, stronger than me, wiser than me. And so the two sisters and everybody else there, nobody understood. But here's what they didn't know. And here's what we often do not know. Jesus was working out a higher purpose. I want you to let that sink in. Because right now, some of you, in a situation in your life, you're praying, you've prayed, you've sought God, and he's not showing up like you thought he would. You don't get it. But that's where the verse comes in. Trust in him. Trust in him. Because more times than not, you're not going to get it. More times than not, you're not going to understand. You've got to trust in the goodness of God, the character of God, the love of God, the mercy of God, the timing of God, the sovereignty of God. See, what was really going on is he was about to raise the faith level of everyone there by peeling back yet another layer of just exactly who he was. And if he had responded immediately, they would never have seen what they're about to see. So he responded to Martha. Imagine Martha. If you'd been here, he would have lived. He'd be healed. He said, your brother will rise again. Now, he's been in the tomb 4 days. So immediately she thinks he can't mean that. He's talking about something else. She had a fragmentary theological understanding of someday coming in the future where there's going to be a resurrection. Because she said, Lord, yes, I know that he will rise again in the resurrection at the last day. I understand that much. I know there's going to be a resurrection day someday. I get that he's going to come up then. Sure. But Jesus said, no, you don't get it. Here's what I wanted everybody to know. This is why there was a divine delay. This is why I waited. This is why I left everybody hanging in suspense. This is why I didn't do what you wanted me to do, because I had a better plan. And here's what I want you to get. Here's why I delayed. Martha, I am the resurrection. Martha, I am the resurrection. I don't just raise people from the dead. I am the resurrection from the dead. I am the resurrection and the life. He who believes in me, though he may die, he shall live. And whoever lives and believes in me will never die. Oh, man. Now, don't you know she went cross-eyed right about then? What do you mean I'm the resurrection and the life? What are you talking about? That even though somebody that believes in you dies, they're going to live again. What are you talking about? So I want you to catch this. What Jesus is saying here, I'm the resurrection and the life, one of the most profound things he said in all the New Testament. Because he's telling us, I don't just raise people from the dead, but I am where I go, people get up from the dead. Where I go, resurrection happens. The resurrection is not just a date, it's a person. And I'm the person. I'm the Messiah. I'm the raiser from the dead. I raise people from the dead. Death can't live around me. I'm informing you, Martha and Mary and this crowd and everybody for time immemorial. I want you to understand, I'm the resurrection and the life. And I have defeated death. When he died on the cross and rose from the dead, death was defeated. We're told in the Bible that death was the devil, owned by the devil. The devil owned it. The devil used it. The devil terrorized humanity with it. And Jesus is telling her and all of us, when I rose from the dead, I defeated death. Death, where is your stinger? Grave, where is your victory? Because death can't live in my presence. I have defeated the great enemy. The Bible calls death the last great enemy of mankind. Hebrews says that Jesus came to free all of us who through the haunting fear of death were held in slavery for our whole life. You know what the world is afraid of out there? The ultimate, the Grim Reaper, the Grim Reaper. I believe that's why they drink, why they drug, why they get involved in so many distractions and different things, especially as you age. You begin to think about the time you're going to leave the planet. And Paul says here in Hebrews, he says that the whole world is in bondage, in slavery, to the fear of the Grim Reaper, the great boogaboo, death. But Jesus defeated death. When he was resurrected, and as the resurrection has also defeated death in us. Amen. Amen. Now I want to take this, because as the resurrection and the life, we can apply that right here and now. Watch this. The Bible teaches every born again, spirit indwelt, child of God has already experienced a resurrection. I'm going to change your thinking right now. Some of you got up and you said, well, it was all I could do to get out of bed. I feel half dead. Let me tell you something. I want you to get this. You are if you believe in Christ and you've been born again and the Spirit of God lives in your heart, you are a resurrected man. You are a resurrected woman. You have already been raised from the spiritual dead. And I'm not talking... Listen, I'm not talking figuratively, metaphorically, illustratively. I'm not using, I'm talking literally. You and I, who have been born again, turned to Christ by faith, have been raised from the spiritual dead. And if you don't know Jesus, I say this in love, I say it truthfully. If you don't know Jesus, you're spiritually dead. You say, hang on, Jeff, I'm not dead. I work, I've got a family, I can change a flat tire, my heart's beating, my eyes are searing or seeing, my ears are hearing you. I'm hearing you real well right now. I'm not dead, but you are spiritually dead. You have a body, you have a soul, and you have a spirit. God intended that spirit, that soul, to walk with him, fellowship with him, glorify him, know him, experience him. But until you come to Christ, that inner man, that soul, that spirit inside of you is dead. Dead. Dead. Listen to what Paul said. You he made alive, talking to believers now, who were, what everybody? Dead. Say it again. Dead in trespasses and sins. The wages of sin is death. Sin gives you a paycheck when you serve it. And the paycheck is death. Now, since all have sinned and fall short of the glory of God, and we were born in sin and shaped in iniquity, we all have a dead inner man, and we function with it. We are dead people walking, dead men walking, dead women walking, dead people walking, spiritually speaking, dead, dead, dead. The Greek word is nekros, and it means dead. It's the same word that is used to describe a corpse. So there's no deader dead than this dead. You're spiritually dead. It means you're absolutely devoid of all spiritual life. You're unplugged from God, destitute of all union with God, in a state of separation from God, alienated from the life of God. If I had a lamp right here and a cord, and something to plug in here. And here's a beautiful lamp. Just picture, let's just say it's a beautiful antique lamp, $1,000. It's valuable. But until it's plugged in, it's a dead lamp. It's a dead lamp. It looks good. It's a good centerpiece. You walk in and say, what a beautiful lamp. But that lamp was designed to do something. That light, that lamp was designed to shine, to light up the room, to experience power, to experience a life force. And until it's plugged in, it's a pretty lamp, nice lamp, attractive lamp, but a dead lamp. Until you and I get plugged in to the life of God by coming to Christ, we're an attractive lamp, nice lamp, made in the image of God lamp, but a dead lamp. But when you plug it in, it comes on. And what it was made to do, created to do, it does. Because we were created to show forth the praises of Him who has called us out of darkness into His marvelous light. We were called to glorify God, walk with God, shine the life of God. Let your light so shine before men that they may see your good works and glorify your Father who is in heaven. We were made to shine, not be dead. So everybody say with me, I'm a lit lamp. If you know Jesus, you're a lit lamp. But even more than that, you, He made alive. You know what that's telling us? We were raised. We were raised. We were raised from the dead. Raised from the spiritual dead. Resurrected by the resurrection and the life, Jesus Christ. Because when you said, Jesus, come into my heart, forgive me of my sin. I've broken God's laws and I need you. I place my faith in you as Savior and Lord. God places the Holy Spirit in your heart. And you're lit with the life of God. When was the last time you got up and said, so good to be a resurrected man today? So good to be a resurrected woman today? When was the last time you got up and said, I'm so glad that I'm alive from the dead? I'm so glad that I'm alive from the dead. Can we try that together? Let's say it together. I'm so glad I'm alive from the dead. So when all of your old friends say, how come you're not going with us anymore? Because I'm alive from the dead. How come you're always reading the Bible? Because I'm alive from the dead. How come you're always in church? Because I'm alive from the dead. How come you don't sin anymore with us? Because I'm alive from the dead. I'm alive, I'm alive. I've been lit, I've been resurrected. As literally as Lazarus was when he came out of that tomb after 4 days dead, you're that much resurrected. You went from death to life, lost to found, blind to sight, hellbound to heavenbound, hopeless to hopeful. A radical, revolutionary transformation took place when you and I were raised from the dead. Yes. If any man, any woman be in Christ, he is a brand new creation. Brand new creation. So you tell me you're saved, then I'll say, I'll see somebody change, because you can't go from dead to life without it being obvious. I'm alive, I'm alive. Have you ever seen somebody's countenance before they're saved and after? The before and after is amazing. The before, they're dark and lost. Sometimes their eyes look crazy. But then they get saved. They're smiling. There's light. There's beauty. There's grace. There's peace that says, I'm home. Amen. So if you're a born-again child of God, you've already experienced the resurrection power of Jesus Christ. I got one last thing and I'll finish. Everybody who has died in Christ is going to be resurrected physically from the dead. Why? Because he's the resurrection and the life. Did you know that this is what got Paul in prison over and over again? He tells us in the book of Acts what got him arrested. He was preaching the resurrection from the dead. The crux and core of his message was, you come to Christ, you come to Jesus, you go from death to life, and you become a person who has not only been resurrected on the inside, but one day your body is going to be raised from the dead. Oh, yes. This is called the blessed hope. The blessed hope. If you like King James, it's the blessed hope. If you like New International Version, it's the blessed hope. Blessed or blessed, it's good. It's the blessed hope. What's the blessed hope? That one day I'm going to hear his voice. If I'm not here for the rapture and you're not here for the rapture and you're in a grave, you're coming out. You're coming out. Let that sink in. You're coming out. That's why Paul said, present yourselves to God as those alive from the dead. Present yourself to God as those alive from the dead. Because not only have you been physically or spiritually resurrected, but one day, listen to what Jesus said. Listen to the words of Jesus. Jesus said, don't be surprised at this. A time is coming when all people who are dead, nekros, and in their graves will hear his voice. Then they will come out of their graves. Did I read that right? They will come out of their graves. Say, how's he going to do that, Jeff? Well, the same way he got Jesus up. Jesus was as dead could be. But after 3 days and nights of not one breath taken in, not one movement of his body, not one beat of his heart, the Holy Spirit moved across his body in resurrection power and raised him from the clammy dead. And he got up, a resurrected man. And the Bible says he's the first fruits. He's the first one of many to come. We're in the many. We're a part of the many. We're a part of the ones to come. As he got up, we're getting up. As he had a glorified body, we're going to have a glorified body. You're not going to have to diet anymore, work out anymore, take medicine anymore. You're going to have a glorified body, just like Jesus. Just like Jesus. Then they will come out of their graves. Out of their graves. What a day that's going to be. Listen to the way it's described. We all know this, but I'm going to read it anyway. We tell you this directly from the Lord. Now here's Paul the Apostle, moved on by the Holy Ghost. God is leading him to say this. The Lord himself will come down from heaven with a commanding shout, with the voice of the archangel and with the trumpet call of God. And first, the believers who have died will rise from their graves. Am I reading it right? Then, if you're still around when the Lord comes back, if you're walking around on earth, here's what happens to you. Then together with them, we who are still alive and remain on the earth will be caught up in the clouds. Caught up in the clouds. The word is harpazo. That's the Greek word for caught up, and it means almost violently snatched off the earth. It won't be a court, we're floating up, hallelujah, look at the view, take in the view. No, bang. In a moment, in the twinkling of an eye, at the sound of the last trump, the dead in Christ will rise first in a moment, atomos, the Greek word meaning a moment of time so fast you can't split it. We will come out of the grave and be caught up and meet the Lord in the air. Right? Then we will be with the Lord forever. So encourage each other with these words. So there is a resurrection coming. Not only have we been resurrected within, literally, truly, but we're going to be resurrected without, bodily, taken straight up, and receive a glorified body, and be with the Lord forever. So the story, the true account in John 11 ends with the resurrection and the life. Jesus going to the tomb, say, roll away the stone, let me at him. They rolled it away. He talked to a dead man. Lazarus, come forth. And he who had died, can you imagine the people out there? Mary and Martha, can you imagine the shock, the overwhelming emotion? Can you imagine this? He who had died came out of the tomb and commanding him back to life. He came out bound hand and foot, wrapped in grave clothes. So what Jesus did, he told Martha, I'm the resurrection. Now let's do a show and tell. And he showed and he told. I raise people from the dead. Muhammad doesn't do that. Buddha doesn't do that. No. Confucius doesn't do that. No world religious leader that ever lived and died ever said these things. But Jesus did. You put your faith in me, I'm going to raise you at the last day. Can we stand together? Can we say together, He's the resurrection and the life. Now let's personalize it. Say with me, He is my resurrection and my life. If He's raised you from the dead within, give Him a hand of praise today.
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6: This message concludes Pastor Jeff's series called The Seven I Am's of Jesus. 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
3: 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We have Daryl Jones and Point coming up in just a few moments, pointing us to the Word of God where Jesus is the point. In fact, you can learn more about that ministry by texting POINT to 48616. That number is 48616. Text the word point. As you do that, I want to share this really short story from John Piper. We are not our own, neither is our worth.
9: We are unworthy of Christ. And we have great worth because of Christ. Christ died for us not because we are worthy, but because we are unworthy, and there was no other way for us to be made worthy. It wasn't a fair trade. The Son of God died, rebels live. That's not fair. That's grace.

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I will trust in Him, no other. My soul is satisfied in Him alone. Two wonders here that I confess, my worth and my unworthiness. My value fixed, my ransom paid at the cross. One of the most beautiful sentences in the Bible is that Jesus Christ

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That's not the song. The song is, worthy are you. You were made to be made priests, to be made a kingdom, so that you could enjoy making much of him.

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10: Hey, this is Pat Barrett. Will you pray with me? Our Father, who is in heaven, hallowed be your name. Your kingdom come, your will be done on earth as it is in heaven. Give us this day our daily bread, and forgive us our debts as we forgive our debtors. And do not lead us into temptation, but deliver us from evil. For yours is the kingdom and the power and the glory forever.
1: Amen. Pat, thanks for leading us in prayer. Good afternoon. I am your friend Fletch. Another tremendous hour lined up for you. 12:30 brings us Erwin Lutzer and Running to Win. But right now it's Daryl Jones. He's got a point. That point is Jesus. And we're going to dive in together. Brother Daryl, you guys take it away.
11: 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Our goal at Point Ministries is to point you to the Word of God, where Jesus is the point. Today's message is from the Beyond Connected series, where Dr. Jones teaches through the one another's of the New Testament. Here we learn how we do life together as brothers and sisters in Jesus Christ. Now let's join him for today's message.
12: In John chapter 13, verse 34 and 35, Jesus says these words, "A new command I give to you all, that you all love one another, just as I loved you all, that also you all love one another. By this, everyone will know that you all are my disciples, if you all may have love among one another." Today's title is Our Brand, Love One Another. Now, when you think about brands, companies pay millions of dollars to establish a brand. And branding comes when you see a logo, you see a name, and all the thoughts and feelings get going in your mind and in your body. That's when they have successfully branded themselves. When you think about different brands, different things come to mind, right? You know, when you see a Mercedes-Benz symbol, certain things come to mind, right? You know, when you see Coca-Cola, when you see McDonald's, when you see Chick-fil-A, you know, when you see NFL, NBA, you see, when you see all these just logos, it's not just the symbol, but it's what the symbol communicates. And that's why you have all kinds of advertising that tries to walk out and lay out before you and express how they want said company or said service to be received. So when you see it, you automatically know what they're about and what they have to offer. Branding. I said today is title is Our Brand, because when people see Christian, what's communicated to them? When they hear Christian, what are the thoughts? What is the reputation that is supposed to come to mind? Not necessarily what is, because sometimes enemies of companies can attack brands to get you to think differently than what the brand is meant to communicate. You know, recently we saw this very explicitly on Facebook and in social media, where you had this war between a chicken sandwich with Popeyes and Chick-fil-A, and the Chick-fil-A brand was being attacked, and then ultimately it won out. Why? Because now Popeyes is offering chicken tenders and tell you to bring your own bun. And it's like, see, Chick-fil-A always winning, you know. Now, this is not to put Chick-fil-A or Popeyes on blast, but you see the power behind branding. And when a brand is attacked and tried to be thought less of. When it comes to Christian, we got to understand what Jesus Christ has intended for the body of Christ to be viewed as, what the brand is, what the reputation is supposed to be. And at the same time, know there is an enemy that wants to distort it. So if we understand there's an enemy that wants to distort and confuse the branding that Jesus Christ has intended, we who are in the body of Christ need to be vigilant, and we need to be in the game to the point where we say we have to fight to keep our brand safe. And what is our brand? It's to love one another. In this passage, Jesus has washed the disciples' feet. They've already partaken of the Last Supper. They've gone through, and Jesus has continually been pointing them towards his death, his crucifixion, and his resurrection. They continue to be confused about all that Jesus is talking about. And he keeps giving all these object lessons that are pointing them to the sacrifice that Jesus is about to give and all it means. And then he gives this command right in the midst of it. And he says, a new command I give you. Now, remember, he's preparing them for him to go away. They don't want to hear it, but he's preparing. He said, I'm about to leave you, and I'm giving you these farewell instructions. And I don't forget this. I want you to understand.

and how we who are followers of Christ ought to love the world and engage the world. But right here, we have to make sure we take note who he's speaking to and how this is to operate. So right now, he's talking to those who follow Christ, and it's about how the followers of Christ treat followers of Christ. He says, I'm commanding you to love one another. Now, that word command is not so much a popular word these days. You know, years ago in cultures past, commanding imperatives, you just do what you're told. Now, with the rise of individualism, can't nobody tell me nothing. Matter of fact, it's so bad, it's trickled down. You got elementary kids, teachers can't tell me nothing. Principals can't tell me nothing. Can't nobody tell anybody nothing. So now when you speak in imperatives, it's like you're being mean and you're bullying. And it loses its weight. And to a certain extent, we can understand that kind of mindset. But also, it can be very detrimental, especially when it comes to issues of life and death. You know, we have people in our church and have people that have served in the military. And while myself, I've never been in the military, one of the things I understand in the military because of sports and playing professional sports is how important it is to follow certain instructions and certain commands, because failure to do so can end in loss. And particularly when we're talking about military issues, loss of life. And one of my favorite movies, and I don't want to overstate it. It's not necessarily one of my favorite movies, but it's a classic. But one of my favorite scenes of all times from any movie is the scene in A Few Good Men, when Jack Nicholson is on the stand and Tom Cruise is coming at him. And if you hadn't seen the movie, don't worry about it. I'm going to give my best Jack Nicholson. Right? No, I'm actually exaggerating. I mean, I can't do it. But there's a scene. I actually want to memorize this dialogue. It's so good. But it's a part of the scene where Tom Cruise is trying to get Jack Nicholson to admit guilt. He's trying to get him to admit he gave an order. And if he gave that order, then his clients can go free. They won't go to jail for murder, because they're on trial for murder. And the way it looked is they just went and killed this dude, where actually they were given an order to go do something, which was they saw discipline, but the guy died on accident. So he's trying to get him as a general to admit it. And they like, if you challenge a general falsely, you get court-martialed. You're going to jail. You know, so it's like somebody going to jail, one or the other, right? And he's attacking him. And Jack Nicholson makes this, while the scene is classic, watch it. Jack Nicholson makes a statement that's so heavy. He references how, you know, people stay in their homes and they don't want to talk about what we do, but they want what we do. And he says, we save lives. He says, people follow orders or people die. Simple as that. He says, people follow orders, and if they don't, what's the cost? Loss of life. And what he's saying is, you can't get in the habit of picking and choosing which commands you want to follow. Even if you don't like the command, you got to do it. Why? Because life and death is at stake. And we understand that when it comes to military operations. We understand that even when it comes to medical procedures, where you got to do it. I don't care what you think. Do it. We got to get it done, or loss of life. When Jesus says, this command I give you, this is serious. He's not saying this is a good idea. This might be something you want to try. I think this might work. I think I got a suggestion for you. Let me give you some advice. He says, no, a command that I'm giving you is to love one another. Now, when you think about commands and how serious this is, two chapters later, John 15, verse 12, he says, this is my command, that you all love one another just as I love you all. He goes through it in 17, just in case you missed it. This I command you all, that you all love one another. Like he's stressing this. And what I love about this, John didn't forget about it. Because when we read John's first epistle, what is he writing? John, 1 John 3:11. Because this is the message which you all heard from the beginning, that we all should love one another.
few verses down, verse 23. And this is the commandment of him, that we all should believe in the name of his son, Jesus Christ, and we all should love one another just

0: says he gave the commandment to us. Now, I'm going to pause there because I want you to see the significance of what John is saying. He was saying this command from Jesus is actually the command of the Father. And the command to love one another goes hand in hand with belief in Jesus Christ. Now, think about that. Let that soak in for a second. The command for the body of Christ to love one another. And notice love is a verb. We're going to unpack that too. To love one another goes hand in hand with you believing in Jesus Christ. So if you profess faith in Jesus Christ, the outflow, the outpouring of said trust in Christ is loving one another. If you are not loving one another, the question on the floor is, have you really trusted Christ? Because they go hand in hand.
1: 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Our goal is to point you to the Word of God, where Jesus is the point. Now let's rejoin Dr. Jones for the rest of today's message.
0: He says again in 2 John, just in case y'all missed it, I'm going to write another letter and I'm going to say it again. So now I ask you, dear lady, not as if I were writing you a new command, but one as had from the beginning, that we love one another. This is love, that we walk according to his commands. That is the command, you have heard it from the beginning, that you walk in love. He writes this again. He said, he's writing this letter to a church he's already spoken to. He's already been with. He says, look, I'm just reminding you what you, when you accepted Christ, this was from the jump. This is what you were told. This is what you were taught. What it looks like to walk in Christ is to walk in love. Love one another. It's so serious that the Apostle Paul also picks up on this in Romans 12:10. He says, love one another deeply as brothers and sisters, outdo one another in showing honor. I love the language there because he says, love one another deeply as brothers and sisters. It's familial language. Matter of fact, the word that's used there in the Bible, there are three different words that we translate in English as love. You have agape, you have phileo, and you have storge. Storge only takes forms. They take different forms. But what's interesting is he puts two of them together. He puts phileo and storge together in that verse, the Apostle Paul, where he both connects familial love and friendship love together. And then follows verse 9, and we're going to look at that in a minute, agape. He was saying, look, if you want to know what agape looks like, it's obligatory, familial love that you have towards one another like you do when you have, you know, you got a blood cousin, and you just feel like you're supposed to love them. You don't even know them. You see them like once a year, once every 2 years, but they family. When you see them, it's like, ah, oh, what's up, fam? It's family. That's that storge. And then you got that friend phileo. Y'all went to high school together. Y'all got all the same. Y'all got the handshakes. Y'all got all that. Your friends. He put them both together. He was saying, I want you to understand, when it comes to this life in Christ, that's how y'all roll. That's how y'all connect. Are y'all picking up how serious this is? Jesus says, I'm commanding y'all to do this. And then I love this, because he doesn't just leave it to what the world would describe as love, because the world has its own definition of love. That's why the world gets frustrated when it comes to God's word, because how God describes love, how the world describes love, God describes that love many times as wicked, as evil, as following the evil one, as worldly, as fleshly, as not being led by the Spirit of God. So to not get confused, he put this little tag on there. He says, a new command I give, you love one another. Just as I have loved you, so you must love one another. See, that new part of that is, it's not some new command that they've never heard this before. You know, in Deuteronomy 6, they were commanded, love the Lord your God with all your heart, soul, mind, and strength. In Leviticus, it was taught, you know, don't take revenge and love your neighbor as yourself. That's why Jesus says those are the two greatest commandments. So it wasn't something new that you love God and love your neighbor. What he was saying is, pick up on this. The command in Leviticus said, don't take revenge, love your neighbor as yourself. Jesus says this new command is going beyond you. I don't want you to look at loving somebody else the way you look after you, the way you love yourself. I want you to love your brother and sister in Christ the way I have loved you. He's taken you and me out of the picture and put himself in there and says, I want you to watch. Look at how I demonstrate love, and that's the example I want you to follow. See, we've been commanded to love, but we've also been taught to love. We've been taught how to love. And what does that look like? You know, when someone enters medical school, the first couple of years, it's all book study. They study, man, they in those medical books like crazy. That's all they do. 24-7, not even 24-7, 24-7 in the books. They got to memorize all these bones and all these ligaments and all these tendons and all these muscles and all these organs and all our systems in our bodies and how they work and how they roll and then how these different drugs affect different systems. And they learn all this stuff. And you know what the students don't do after they learn all that? The instructors will say, all right, go out now. Go do surgery on people. You know they don't do that, right? Because then after they learn all that stuff, now they got to go watch somebody do it. See, they learn all the material. They get all the instruction. And now they have to spend time going through demonstration. They have to watch veteran physicians. If somebody wants to be surgical, they want to be a surgeon, they go and they sit up there in those booths and they look through the window and they watch surgery. And then they get to a level where now they can stand next to them and watch it. Then they get to a level where they can hand them stuff. Then they get to a level where they might be able to do a little something. Then they get to a level when they say, it's all you. You see the stages through it? But they've been instructed to do it. This whole time, Jesus has been walking with them 3 to 3.5 years and putting this on demonstration. Why? So when he's about to go away, now he's saying, I done showed y'all. I've taught you. I've showed you. I've had you participating with me. Now when I go away, it's on you. Go act like me. Imitate me. See, the new part of the commandment is not that it's the first time followers, believers in the Lord are to love people. No, the new part is that it's characteristic of Jesus's love. And Jesus has demonstrated it because right in the middle of there, think about the context. He's just talked about the new covenant. So there is an allusion and a connection to this is what it looks like to be part of the new covenant as God has put his spirit in us to cause us to walk in his ways. But not just that, it's followed him washing his disciples' feet. When it was so ludicrous that Peter said, this is the most ridiculous thing I ever seen. Lord, no way you can wash my feet. That's below you. You're Lord. And then Jesus had to teach him, now you don't understand what I'm doing. If I can't wash your feet, then you have no part in me. Jesus was constantly showing them that it's about this love, this action is about serving, it's about humility, and it's about self-sacrifice because the foot washing was connected to his sacrifice. Oh, well, we get the word he's using in here is that agapio, it's the agape love, it's self-sacrificial. See, it's not quid pro quo. It's not about what you give me and what I give you. It's not about even obligation. It's that I'm going to be self-sacrificially giving unto you for your well-being. Whatever you need. And no, I'm not too high and mighty to do it. Why? Because this is how you love somebody. He says, he's taught us how to do it. He's continued to show us how to do it. He unpacks this even more in John 15 when he goes in and starts speaking about no greater love is this than one lay down his life for his friends. You are my friends. So when we say that self-sacrifice, you may think like this actually is strong. This is strong language. This is that uncomfortable part, y'all. So get ready. You know, strap in. This is the uncomfortable part. He says, it's not even metaphorical. It's that, like, whatever I can do to help you out, even if it comes to the point of laying down my life, I'm going to do it. And you sitting here like, I don't even know them. I got to, like, laying down my life for them? Like, we ain't grow up together? I don't know what that means. Now, that don't necessarily mean, you know, you got to go up here and starve yourself just to make sure somebody else eat. What it's saying is, if it comes to the most extreme measures to look out for your brother and sister in Christ, we do it. He says, I've shown you how to do this. I'm giving you this command, but I'm not just giving you the command. I want you to go back over the last few years and look at how I have treated you, what I have done for you, how I have put this on display. Even right now, everything that I taught you and just did, this is how I want you all to interact with one another. See, when we say that this word here is a verb, it's action statement. And when he says the command is to love one another, right here has nothing to do with how you feel about somebody. It has nothing to do with it. Now, I want you to get this right. Jesus makes this statement. Jesus makes this statement knowing all that's occurring. When it comes to Judas, he makes this statement when it comes to everybody else who are going to try to roll with Jesus and what they may do. All the sins that he knows about, he's still making this statement. Meaning, even when someone does not deserve said expression, we still do it. And we do it not because of how we feel. We do it because we're commanded to. And it may seem like that, well, that's not sincere. No, it's sincere because it's a worship of the Lord. So I'm going to do this because I trust you, Lord, and I love you. So I'm going to walk this out with them, even though this person doesn't deserve it. That's hard. That's where it gets hard. That's where life gets tough. You know, that's where it gets real. When you sit there, because sometimes it can be easy for us. Like, yeah, they say they know Jesus. They say they trust Jesus, but I don't believe it. So I ain't going to love on them. I ain't going to treat them like that. They got to act better. Then I know they love Jesus. Now I can live that command out. No, he's speaking to apostles that don't deserve it either. None of us deserve said love. None of us deserve said sacrificial love. But he says, do it anyway. Love anyway. And he's demonstrated that for us. He says, we're identified by it. And this is huge. You know, there's a passage where John gets even more explicit in this in 1 John chapter 3, 10 and 11. He says this: in this, the children of God and the children of the devil are revealed. Now, let's make sure you understand this. He says, those who belong to God and those who belong to the devil, I'm going to show you how you can know which one they are. That is what he said. People be like, man, that's too, man, John, this, I'm reading the Bible now, okay? He says, in this, the children of God and the children of the devil are revealed. Every person who is not practicing righteousness is not from God, and the one who is not loving his brother. Because this is the message which you all have heard from the beginning, that we all should love one another. If we are loving one another as Christ has loved us, not only can you imagine the impact in our lives, but imagine the impact that has on the culture around us. The sad thing is, too often the church takes its cues from the world and we bring that into the church and we treat one another as the world treats itself, and there becomes a distortion of who Christ is. But God has called us to take the lead, that we live out the community that he intended, because we form a picture of what God's intention for all humanity to look like. See, this love that we expressing within the body of Christ becomes a preview. It's coming attractions of what's to come in the new heavens and the new earth, and how we interact, how we love, and how we are looked after. So may we take up the mantle May we accept the challenge. May we grasp hold of the command that we love one another just as Jesus Christ has loved us. Amen.
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2: 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As we get ready for Erwin Lutzer's Running to Win, I want to share this bit of encouragement from our dear friend Tara Lee Cobble. 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
3: When it grew late, his disciples came to him and said, "This is a desolate place, and the hour is now late. Send them away to go into the surrounding countryside and villages and buy themselves something to eat." But Jesus answered them, "You give them something to eat." Mark 6:35-37. In this passage, Jesus has just learned that his cousin John the Baptist was beheaded in prison. Jesus was trying to mourn, but thousands of people won't leave him alone. He teaches them for a while, but then it's dinner time and the disciples are ready to pack up and call it a night. But Jesus, who is grieving and exhausted, suggests they do even more work. He tells the disciples they're on kitchen duty. Where exactly will they get all this food to feed thousands? We'll find out more about that in the days ahead, but there's still something we can discover about God in today's verses. His compassion exceeds what seems normal, and his provision exceeds what seems possible. He's where the joy is. 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
2: 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Hey, as you do that, we're going to keep diving in with Erwin Lutzer. 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
5: 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And time is the gift we're focusing on. From the Moody Church in Chicago, this is Running to Win with Dr. Erwin Lutzer, whose clear teaching helps us make it across the finish line. Pastor Lutzer, time slips through our fingers so easily. Getting control of our clocks and calendars can be a major issue for many of us.
6: Dave, I find it very interesting that your intro today had to do with time. 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And as our thank you, we'll be sending you a copy of a book entitled Christ Among Other Gods. You've probably heard me say this before, but I determined that I wanted to write a book to help people to understand why Jesus Christ is unique. He's the only one qualified to take us all the way to heaven. So be sure to pray today about the possibility of a very special contribution. 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That's rtwoffer.com or call us at 1-888-218-9337. Yes, time is of the essence. Thanks in advance for praying for us, and thank you for helping us even as we listen to this message.
7: Let's visualize for a moment that each day your bank account was filled with $1,440. And then at the end of the day, it vanishes. If you don't use it, it's gone. The next day, it's filled again with $1,440. How would you respond to that? You'd have several options, wouldn't you? One would be to say, well, I'll just let the money accumulate, and since it doesn't accumulate, I'll just let it vanish, and day by day, go on and waste it. Well, few of us would do that. The other temptation would be to spend it frivolously. To say, well, it's there, I might as well spend it, it's going to be gone, it doesn't much matter how I spend it, just as long as it gets spent. That's all that matters. Others, perhaps wiser, would say, let me budget this money and let me figure out how I can best use it, not only for this life, but also for the life to come. Now you realize, of course, that God gives to you and to me. He gives us 1,440 minutes of every day. Once those minutes are gone, we cannot recapture them. We cannot have them back. They are gone forever, and not even God can give them back to us. The question is, how do we use those moments? This is the conclusion of a series of messages on the topic of managing God's gifts, and today we talk about that miraculous, wonderful gift that we call time. Now, there are some people who are what we could say lazy and disorganized. We've all met people who do not return their phone calls unless, of course, their own livelihood is dependent upon them. People whose lives accomplish little because they have few goals except possibly to earn a living. Now imagine standing before God someday and he says, what did you do for me? And all that you can say is, I earned a living. I hope you can say more than that. I hope that I can say more than that. There are other people who are what we could call frantically disorganized. I read a story about a farmer who was telling his wife that he was going to do some plowing, but the tractor needed oil, so he went to the shop. On the way, he noticed the pigs weren't fed, so he went to the corn crib. The sacks of corn reminded him that the potatoes were sprouting. On the way to the potato pit, he passed the wood pile, remembered that his wife wanted wood. By the time he picked up a few sticks, an ailing chicken walked by, so he went to check on the chickens. Well, you know, this could go on for a while. At the end of the day, you know what happened. He had not plowed a field. Frantically disorganized. Not lazy, just disorganized. People like this sometimes don't really have priorities because everything to them is on an equal priority. If you've ever worked with people like that, you know how interesting it can get. And then there's a third kind of person, and that is the frantically, catch this now, the frantically organized. Those are the kinds of people who cannot do C until they have done B, and they cannot do B until they have done A. Everything is mapped out. Their whole life is basically planned. They miss one turn in a revolving door, and they need some Alka-Seltzer. And as far as they are concerned, one little thing, and it can disorganize their whole structure. They are frantically organized. Well, there may be other categories as well, but I want you to know today that all of us, and I speak now to myself, and primarily this message is for me, all of us have wasted an awful lot of time for which we are going to have to give an account to God. Now, maybe you think that I haven't wasted my time, but I want you to know that I have, and I know that I've wasted a lot of time, and possibly you would admit in the depths of your soul that you've wasted a lot of time as well. Now, sometimes, of course, we waste time and it's our fault. Sometimes it may be the fault of someone else. I read this week that the average person who lives to the age of 70 spends 3 years waiting for somebody else. Now, you think about that a bit. Even during those times of waiting, there are things you can do. You can always talk to God. But how easy it is to let time pass through our fingers. I want to make you a promise today. We're going to look into God's Word, and after we have looked into the text of Scripture and we have seen what God has to say about time, I believe that if we follow the principles that I'm going to give you at the end of this message, that you and I will find we will be different people a year from now, 2 years from now, and especially 5 years from now. We can be changed if we use our time wisely. Well, the text is Ephesians chapter 5. Ephesians 5, and you might be surprised at where I'm beginning. We might not expect that a message on time management would begin at verse 8. But I think that unless we understand the context, we'll not feel the full force of what the Apostle Paul is trying to say about our time. And so I begin in verse 8 and say, first, that we must understand our time. We must understand how desperate our times are. For you were once darkness, but now you are light in the Lord. Live as children of light. For the fruit of the light consists in all goodness, righteousness, and truth. And find out what pleases the Lord. Have nothing to do with the fruitless deeds of darkness, but rather expose them. For it is shameful even to mention what the disobedient do in secret. But everything exposed by the light becomes visible, for it is light that makes everything visible. This is why it is said, "Wake up, O sleeper, rise from the dead, and Christ shall shine upon you." We must understand our times. Paul uses the rich imagery of light and darkness to help us see what's going on in the world. And I want you to know, he doesn't just say, there was a time when you lived in darkness, but now you live in light. That would be fine to say, but this is much more powerful. He says, you were darkness, but now you are light. Paul is saying, and he's speaking to believers as I am this morning, at least in this part of the message, he's saying that if you are a Christian, you were darkness, but God changed you into light. It's more than just your environment changing. You have changed. And then he says, notice what happens in darkness. For the fruit of light consists in goodness, righteousness, and truth. And this is where the contrast now comes in. And find out what pleases the Lord. Have nothing to do with the fruitless deeds of darkness, but rather expose them. Paul is saying that we are children of light, and therefore we should show up the darkness. We must be candles in that cave. And that's what some of you are at work, aren't you? Living in an environment that is sinful, that is filled with the fruitless deeds of darkness, and you are trying to represent Christ there, and that's exactly what God has called you to do, because you are light. You want to know what's happening in today's world, all that you need to do is to channel surf on your television set. What you will discover is immorality, violence, impurity of all kinds, occultism. That's where our world is, and there's a whole underbelly, if I can use that word, to the world with all of its debauchery and all of its sin and all of its hopelessness, and we are called to be a part of that society, most assuredly. But Paul says, have nothing to do with these fruitless deeds of darkness. Could I ask you, do you have something to do with those fruitless deeds of darkness? Is that a part of your experience? Is it a part of your life? Have you become involved in it? And how easy it is to do today. It used to be that people used to have to go looking for temptation. Today, temptation comes and seeks us out. It pursues us. We find it on every turn, every opportunity, whether it is the internet or movies or that television set. Somehow the world has just crashed in upon us, and there we are. Paul says, have nothing to do with those deeds. This past week, someone asked me a question. It was, he was actually from a country, a huge country, a country that is larger than the United States land-wise, that is north of us. And he asked me, well, it's a good country, too. He asked me a question. He said, would you give me an evaluation of the church in America? I'm really not qualified to do that, quite frankly, because my vision is somewhat narrow here in Chicago, Moody Church, and so forth. But I said, I want to say two things to you. First, there are some positive things happening. There's no question that the prayer movement, for example, happens all over the country. People are getting together for prayer. You find that there is unity among pastors that I know that we never had in the city of Chicago here 20 years ago. There is a coming together. There is a sense of oneness that is taking place. And people are being saved and the gospel is being preached and opportunities are being given. And for that, we are grateful. But the negative part is this. We have not been able to stem the moral and the spiritual slide of our country. We simply have not been able to put on the brakes. And I don't know all the reasons why. But maybe one reason is because we as believers being in the world have become so much a part of the world that the unfruitful deeds of darkness that are bombarding us, we have become a part of, and therefore our light has been dimmed and we are not what we should be in society. We've rationalized and become a part of the world. You'll notice Paul says that we should live with goodness and righteousness and truth and find out what pleases the Lord. I was thinking to myself in Bible classes, in seminary, we have many different courses on theology and church history and church administration. Wouldn't it be wonderful to have a course entitled Finding Out What Pleases the Lord and then doing it? That's what Paul says we should do. He says, it is shameful to mention these secret things that are done. And then he says, wake up, O sleeper, rise from the dead, and Christ will shine on you. Some people say he's talking about the unsaved, because we are not dead, we are alive if we are believers. But maybe the Apostle Paul is using this language to speak to us as believers and saying to us in the clearest possible language, you are asleep. You are no longer light in the Lord the way you should be, and therefore, wake up. Wake up. You see the times in which we live. We see society with its debauchery and with its betrayal and with its rampant sexuality and with its seductiveness and all of the things that are pushing upon us. And Paul would say to us as a church today, to me and to you, wake up. Understand your times. Well, let me give you now the second principle. And now we'll finally be able to understand it, I think, with greater force. He says, redeem the time. Well, let's read the text. Verse 15. Be careful then how you live. And here I like the King James Version of the Bible. I know that it is cumbersome at some points, and that's why we use a different translation. But the King James, which I memorized many years ago, says, walk circumspectly. Here it says, very carefully. Circumspectly means that you walk in such a way that your eyes are really all about you. If you could possibly have eyes at the back of your head, you would, because you know that your enemy, Satan, and the flesh within is trying to destroy you. It's trying to ruin your fellowship with Christ. It is trying to come between you and the sensitivity of the Holy Spirit. When we were in Mexico, I remember seeing these large walls that were built in order to keep in various compounds or various homes and houses because of theft. They were well guarded. And some of those walls were perhaps 10 feet high, made around a house. And then on top, as the concrete was being poured, they put many bits and pieces of broken bottles and glass to discourage people from going over the wall. But you know that cats walk on the top of those walls. But they walk circumspectly, 1 foot there, 1 foot there, 1 foot there. They don't want to be cut. Listen to me carefully. It is possible for you and for me to make one decision in a moment of time that will bring a lifetime of heartache because we've not been circumspect. Walk carefully. There's a devil out there who hates you and wants to destroy you. And he says, then walk wisely, not as the unwise. They're the ones that just go across the broken glass. They're the ones who kick the traces. They're the ones who say, well, it doesn't matter how I live. No matter what God says, I'm doing my thing. Don't be unwise like that. And then he says, and this is our word now, redeem the time. My translation says, making most of every opportunity. I want to use the word redeem. I'll tell you why, because it's in the Greek text. In Greek, the word agorazo means to redeem. That is, you go to the marketplace and you purchase something. But what Paul uses here is not just agorazo. He uses the preposition ek or ex. And we see that, for example, when we have an exit, which means out of. Ex agorazo means to redeem the time, to buy it out of the marketplace. What are we to buy it out of? To buy it out of the bondage of evil. Time must be carved out of the bondage of evil that he has just been talking about. What do we carve time out of? My dear friend, many people somehow know that you'll never become a professional baseball player unless you practice. You will never become a vocalist unless you practice. You'll never be a pianist unless you practice. But many people think that they are just going to be godly without any disciplines of life, without any time management, that somehow it will just happen. They want to be holy in a hurry. But it does take time to be holy, and it will never happen unless you carve time out of such things as individual pleasures. And here we can refer again to things that sap our time so much, like television, like the internet with all of its absorption and all of its fascination, where people sit hour after hour after hour. Can even be good things like sports, or the news. I could very easily be a news junkie. But it dawned on me the other day, particularly because I've been home in recent weeks, it dawned on me that I am just getting absolutely sick of news. Sick of the news. For one thing, I've discovered that it's not news at all. All that it is the same old thing happening to different people. That's what the news is. What are we supposed to do? We carve the time, we shut off the TV, we shut off the internet, we shut off all of these things, and we say to ourselves that we must buy the time out of all of the bondages and the distractions and the things of this world. Not only out of personal pleasures, but also out of such things as personal responsibilities, where we say, there are some things I have to do, but some things I don't have to do, and God is going to come first. Because it won't happen. If we don't seize the time will get away from us, and it will be gone. Why? Because Paul says, the days are evil. Do you believe that these days are evil? If they are, redeem the time.
8: Well, my friend, this is Pastor Lutzer. I don't know about you, but I need to hear that message again and again. Our lives are so cluttered. We are distracted. What we have to do is to take out time for God. And you know, even as you pray to the Lord today, would you consider making a very special gift to the ministry of Running to Win? I mention that because today is the end of our fiscal year. Furthermore, any contribution that you make today is going to be doubled. So I want to thank you in advance for remembering us. Now, of course, what you need is some contact info, and I'll give that to you right now. 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It'll be a great blessing to you and will fortify you for the days ahead. 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
4: It's time once again for you to ask Pastor Lutzer a question about the Bible or the Christian life. Christian students face an uphill battle in today's secular universities. Connie has written asking this: I have a professor who told us that the Bible was not written for today. I know he's wrong, but I don't know how to talk with him about this. What do I do?
7: Well, Connie, I want to thank you so much for the question, because I'm glad that God has put the desire in your heart to speak with your professor about this. But for him to say that the Bible was not written for today is very confusing to me, because after all, the Bible reveals God. It reveals salvation. It has a universal message. It is not just a message for the Westerners, and the Easterners have a different message. No, the gospel of grace and salvation is for the whole world. So obviously, because Jesus speaks about heaven, hell, how we can prepare for eternity, obviously the Bible is very relevant for today. And what we must understand is it was written, of course, in ancient times, but its relevance is up to date. So, Connie, I hope that God gives you the courage to speak with your professor and to simply go through the Gospel of John and point out that the things that Jesus said are relevant to us, no matter where we may be, no matter what time frame we have.
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2: Yeah, the end of Running to Win, of course, means more tremendous Bible teaching moments away. Ron Jones and Something Good, teaching about how Jesus says, I am the good shepherd. Jesus gave us this beautiful picture of his character. He leads us patiently, protects us continually, and loves us unconditionally. Stay tuned as Pastor Ron takes a deep dive into that on the way at 1 o'clock. But first, here's Brother J. John reminding us who Jesus is. This is really clever.
9: Jesus is the bread of life, so that bakers can understand. Jesus is the water of life, so that plumbers can understand. Jesus is the light of the world, so that electricians can understand. Jesus is the cornerstone so that architects can understand. Jesus is the Son of Righteousness so that astronomers can understand. Jesus is the hidden treasure so that bankers can understand. Jesus is the life so that biologists can understand. Jesus is the great physician so that doctors and nurses can understand. Jesus is the good teacher so that educators can understand. Jesus is the lily of the valley so that florists can understand. Jesus is the rock of ages so that geologists can understand. Jesus is the true vine so that horticulturalists can understand. Jesus is the righteous one so that judges can understand. Jesus is the pearl of great price so that jewelers can understand. Jesus is wisdom so that philosophers can understand. Jesus is the word so that actors can understand. Jesus is the good shepherd so that farmers can understand. Jesus is the Alpha and the Omega so that scientists can understand. Jesus is the King of Kings so that royalty can understand. Jesus is the way so that traffic wardens can understand. Jesus is the truth so that politicians can understand. Jesus is the resurrection so that funeral directors can understand. Jesus is the one. Jesus is the one.
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2: 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He brings us Know the Truth. But right now, Ron Jones has something good, reminding us that Jesus is the Good Shepherd.
11: Nothing pictures God's relationship with his people better than a shepherd and his sheep. The shepherd's staff could have been Israel's national symbol because the most familiar scene in Judea was a shepherd standing on a hillside tending his flock. God borrows this picture and applies it to himself. For example, the prophet Isaiah says of Messiah, "He tends his flock like a shepherd. He gathers the lambs in his arms and carries them close to his heart. He gently leads those that have young." Jesus declared, "I am the good shepherd." Not the good teacher or the good psychologist or the good moral leader or even the good CEO. A shepherd is what we need most. I'm Ron Jones. Something good starts right now.

0: Isaiah 53, verse 6 reminds us that we're all sheep that have gone astray. So it's a good thing we have a good shepherd. Hi, I'm Brian Davis, and this is Something Good with Dr. Ron Jones. Well, when Jesus said, "I am the good shepherd," he gave us a beautiful picture of his character. He leads us patiently, protects us continually, and loves us unconditionally. 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
1: Please take your Bibles and turn with me to John's Gospel, John chapter 10. We're continuing our study titled, Why Jesus? Seven Reasons He Is Still the One and Only. And we've been looking at the seven I Am statements of Jesus that are located uniquely in John's Gospel. We talked about Jesus who said, "I am the bread of life." He also said, "I am the light of the world." Last week, we were in John chapter 10, where we found two of the seven I Am statements. The one we looked at last week was, "I am the door of the sheep." And this week, I want to pick it up in John chapter 10, beginning in verse 11, John chapter 10, beginning in verse 11, these are the words of Jesus. "I am the good shepherd. The good shepherd lays down his life for the sheep. He who is a hired hand and not a shepherd, who does not own the sheep, sees the wolf coming and leaves the sheep and flees. The wolf snatches them and scatters them. He flees because he is a hired hand and cares nothing for the sheep. I am the good shepherd. I know my own, and my own know me, just as the Father knows me, and I know the Father, and I lay down my life for the sheep. And I have other sheep that are not of this fold. I must bring them also, and they will listen to my voice. So there will be one flock, one shepherd. For this reason the Father loves me, because I lay down my life that I may take it up again. No one takes it from me, but I lay it down of my own accord. I have authority to lay it down, and I have authority to take it up again. This charge I have received from my Father." And then verse 19, "There was again a division among the Jews because of these words. Many of them said, 'He has a demon and is insane. Why listen to him?' Others said, 'These are not the words of one who is oppressed by a demon. Can a demon open the eyes of the blind?'" Well, nothing pictures God's relationship with his people better than a sheep with his shepherd, or a shepherd with his sheep. In fact, the shepherd's staff could have been the national symbol in ancient Israel, because the most familiar scene in Judea and ancient Palestine was a shepherd standing on a hillside tending his flock. That's not a very common scene in our world today, but it was very common back in Bible times. And so throughout the Old and New Testaments, God borrows this picture of a shepherd with his sheep, and he applies it to himself. Now, there are some people today who tell us, well, we need to update the imagery in the Bible. You know, we don't have shepherds and sheep today, especially here in North America, at least not in places where most of us live. And we ought not to talk about Jesus who is a good shepherd. No, we ought to talk about Jesus, the good CEO. That identifies more with us today. But I would suggest to you, if we do that, if we abandon the imagery of Scripture, that we're gonna miss so much of the imagery here. And you'd have to change so much in the Old and the New Testament. Let me give you some sense of how much this sheep and shepherd imagery just is woven into the fabric of our faith through both the Old and the New Testament. For example, the largest book in the Bible, the book of Psalms, 150 chapters, is written by a former shepherd named David. And the Bible tells us in 2 Samuel chapter 5 and verse 2 that when God called David out of the shepherding business to become the king of Israel, he said to him, "You will shepherd my people Israel. You will rule over them." The psalmist Asaph described David's leadership this way in Psalm 78 and verse 72. "So he shepherded them according to the integrity of his heart and guided them with his skillful hands." Not surprisingly, when you read through David's Psalms, they kind of drip with references from his early life and his experiences when he was tending his own father's sheep. Psalm 23 is the example that we all remember. David wrote very tenderly, "The Lord is my shepherd." And in Psalm 77, he writes, "You lead your people like a flock by the hand of Moses and Aaron." Psalm 80 begins, "Hear us, O shepherd of Israel, you who lead Joseph like a flock." In Psalm chapter 95, David declares, "For he is our God, and we are the people of his pasture, the flock under his care." Psalm 100 and verse 3 says, "Know that the Lord is God. It is he who made us, and we are his. We are his people, the sheep of his pasture." The prophets Jeremiah and Ezekiel, some of the biggies in the Old Testament, they spoke sternly to leaders at that time that were known as shepherds, who showed little care for the flock of God. In Jeremiah 23 and verse 1, "Woe to the shepherds who are destroying and scattering the sheep of my pasture." Ezekiel 34 and verse 2, "Woe to the shepherds of Israel who only take care of themselves. Should not shepherds take care of the flock?" Even the prophet Isaiah, when he speaks prophetically about the coming of Messiah, the promised one, he speaks of him as a shepherd that cares for his sheep. Isaiah 40 and verse 11, "He tends his flock like a shepherd. He gathers the lambs in his arms and carries them close to his heart. He gently leads those that have young." And of course, those messianic prophecies bring us to the ministry of Jesus and into the New Testament, where the Bible tells us that Jesus felt compassion for a very large crowd of people. Mark tells us, quote, "because they were like sheep

0: And I could go on and on. For what it's worth, the Latin word for pastor is shepherd. A pastor is not a CEO of a church, although he needs to bring great leadership skills. He's the shepherd of a church. And all of that brings us back to John chapter 10, where Jesus says, makes two of those I am statements. He says, I am the door of the sheep, and we looked at that last week. This week, we want to look at that statement where he says, I am the good shepherd. When he has an opportunity to identify himself to us and make this self-revealing declaration, he doesn't say, I am the good teacher, although he was a master teacher. He doesn't say, I am the good moral leader, although some people think that's all Jesus was just a good moral leader. He doesn't say, I am the good psychologist or I am the good CEO. No, he says, I am the good shepherd. Not just any shepherd, but a good shepherd. And that word good is chock full of meaning in the scripture. You know, there was a book years ago written called Good to Great, and we think great is better than good, but in the Bible, nothing is gooder than good. Did you follow that? I don't even know if I followed myself on that one. But when Jesus says, I am the good shepherd, there's nothing gooder than that. There's nothing better than that. He is the good shepherd. The ancient Greek language has two words that could be translated good in our New Testament. One is agathos, and it refers to the moral quality of something. We say that somebody is good in their moral quality. That's not the word that Jesus uses here. He uses the word kalos, which speaks of intrinsic quality, of a winsomeness, and a loveliness about his person and character. As the good shepherd, we might say Jesus not only possessed a moral quality that was good and intrinsic to his nature, but he also held a quality that made people want to be around him. I always like to say Jesus made friends and influenced people better than Dale Carnegie did, because there was a winsomeness to him. There was a loveliness to his personality. There was a sense that when Jesus walked in the room, everybody wanted to be around him because he was a good shepherd. There was a winsomeness to his personality as well as something good intrinsically in his character in his person. And when Jesus said, I am the good shepherd, the Jews heard that also as a claim to deity, because good meant God. Jesus, in a conversation with the rich young ruler said, Jesus said to the rich young ruler, why do you call me good? Because only God is good. He was testing the man's understanding of who Jesus is. So like the other I am statements, the ones that we've previously looked at, the ones we will look at in the future, every one of these is a claim to deity. The Jews heard it that way, and it's how we need to understand it in our time as well. But all of this brings us back to John chapter 10 and this statement, I am the good shepherd, and it begs this question for me. What's so good about the good shepherd?
1: Up next, the second half of today's Something Good radio message with Dr. Ron Jones, lead pastor at Crossway Church in Virginia Beach, Virginia. While we're taking a quick break, I'm pleased to welcome Pastor Ron to talk about his latest book, The Jesus Way to Pray. Ron, one of the things you talk about in your teaching series, The Jesus Way to Pray, is that Jesus taught us to pray with priority. Talk for a minute about what that means.
0: Well, Brian, I think many of us over time get a little complacent in our prayer life, wanting God to do our will instead of us conforming to His will. We can slip into a lifestyle of prayer that most closely resembles something we'd say maybe to a loving grandfather, like, I want this or I need that. So I wanted to encourage all of us to get our prayer priorities back in the proper order, kind of the way Jesus taught us to do, to get out of the me first and into the God first, out of my will and into His will. I'm convinced many of us spend too much time in the Garden of Eden and not enough time in the Garden of Gethsemane. So I put this book together in hopes of helping people get out of one garden and into another.
1: And so many of us are glad you did, Pastor. Again, that book is called The Jesus Way to Pray, an intimate journey through

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1: Maybe you're going through a time that is not so good. If you were to be honest with yourself and with your family and your church family, the time you're going through right now is bad. In fact, it really stinks. I've been through some times like that. And this is a safe place, by the way, to verbalize some of that. This is a safe place for broken people. It's a safe place for people who are going through hard times and difficult times. It's a safe place for somebody who walks in this morning and sees a message titled, I Am the Good Shepherd, and wonders, given the bad thing I'm going through right now and the really tough thing I'm going through, what's so good about the Good Shepherd? You know, when we named a radio broadcast Something Good Radio, it came out of a really, really bad and hard time in my ministry of more than two decades. And I went back to a simple verse of Scripture, Romans chapter 8 and verse 28, for God works all things together for good to those who love Him, to those who are the called according to His purpose. And I was asking a real simple question, is that true? Is God able to take something that's hard and dark and bad, something that I wouldn't have signed up for, and is He really able to work that into something good? Is God who my pastor said He was when I was growing up in the church? We used to sing a little chorus, God is so good, God is so good, God is so good, He's so good to me. And our pastor would say, God is good. And everybody in the church family would say, and He's good all the time. And I believed that with childlike faith. And then I got a little bit older and I went through some hard times, as we all do. Some bad times. And I'm wondering, what's so good about God? What's so good about the Good Shepherd? Romans 8:28 never promises that we won't go through hard times. It says He's able to work all things together for good. It doesn't say that all things are good. It says He's able to work all things together for good. In the message, it says every detail in our lives of love for God is worked into something good. God can take the bad thing that you're going through right now and work it into something good. It may take some time for that to happen, but I'm a big believer, having gone through some of my own bad times and hard times, I'm a big believer that God is up to something good in your life. And we try to broadcast that every day to an audience all across this country of people who are going through some really, really hard times. And maybe some of you here are facing those hard times right now. So this is a safe place to ask the question, what's so good about the Good Shepherd when I'm going through a bad time? I want to try to answer that question this morning and highlight the goodness of God, the goodness of God. Let me share three or four things as we go back to John chapter 10. Number one, He is a good shepherd because He comes to us with good intentions. Good intentions. Let's go back to verse 1 where Jesus starts off by sharing a word of reality here. The idea that not everybody who comes into the fold of our life comes with good intentions. He says it this way, truly, truly, I say to you, he who does not enter the sheepfold by the door, but climbs in by another way, that man is a thief and a robber. But he who enters by the door is the shepherd of the sheep. To him the gatekeeper opens. Now, last week we talked about how Jesus was the door of the sheep, and at night when the shepherd builds the sheepfold, he lays across that door. Remember that imagery? And he literally becomes the door of the sheep. Well, sometimes he brings his flock back to a community fold where there are several shepherds, perhaps on a hillside, several flocks. They come back to a community fold, and together these various flocks go into the fold. There's a gatekeeper at the front, a watchman. He knows, you know, the real shepherds, but they kind of commingle their flock into this community fold, and then the shepherd goes and rests someplace else. Sometimes he does that. That's what Jesus has in mind here when he says, he who does not enter the sheepfold by the door but climbs up another way, that man's a thief and a robber. He who enters by the door is the shepherd of the sheep, and the gatekeeper opens to him. Okay? Jesus goes on to talk about those who maybe do not have good intentions. He's already identified thieves and robbers and strangers, but in verse 12 and 13, he says, he who is a hired hand, a hireling, we might say, and not a shepherd, who does not own the sheep, sees the wolf coming and leaves the sheep and flees. And the wolf snatches them and scatters them. He flees because he is a hired hand and cares nothing for the sheep. The hireling is somebody, you know, who doesn't have the sheep's good intentions at heart. He has some bad intentions. He's a hired hand. He bids out to the person who will pay him the most. And when danger comes, he flees. He could care less about the sheep. He's just in it to kind of feather his own nest, as it were. He's a hired hand. All right. First question he asks is, how much are you going to pay me? You know, that's what a hired hand does. And what Jesus is warning about here is that there are some people in life, some people who will enter the fold of your life, and they have bad intentions. They will tell you anything to get you to believe whatever ruse, whatever story they have. They will use you, they will abuse you, they will exploit you, and when they're done with you, they will cast you aside. That's the thief, that's the robber, that's the stranger, that's the hireling. But that's not Jesus. He's not a stranger. He's not a thief. He's not a robber. He's not a hireling. He is a good shepherd who always comes to us with good, good intentions. But the world is full of people with bad intentions, is it not? They are wolves in sheep's clothing. And they're the people that want something from you. You know, don't you get tired of that? Whether it's a knock on the door or a call on the phone or, you know, somebody who for their own selfish reasons wants something from you. Jesus doesn't want something from you. He did something for you. And we're going to talk about that in detail a little bit later. It has something to do with him laying down his life. But the difference between the thief and the robber and the predator, the worst offenders of these kinds of people with bad intentions are child abusers. And they steal into an innocent person's life and they take something. And they use and abuse and exploit and cast aside. And some of you may have been on the receiving end of some of those people with bad, bad intentions. And so it's hard for you to trust a good shepherd. Maybe you went through a divorce that just turned your world upside down and shattered your ability to trust into a million pieces. And when you hear that Jesus is a good shepherd with good intentions, you're coming at that from a different framework and reference point in your life. I've talked to a lot of people who have had very abusive pasts and they're shackled in this inability to trust. And I've also met some people who met the good shepherd, who is Jesus. And they experienced a healing and a time where they were able to trust again, that this Jesus, who is the good shepherd, will always come to them with good, good intentions. And I want you to go there. I know that maybe what you've been through in the past is hard and it's difficult, and I would never minimize that. But just know that Jesus is a good shepherd because he has good intentions.
0: Why did Jesus call himself the good shepherd? Because he comes with good intentions. He leads us to good places and he lays down his life so that you might have life. Today's Something Good radio message, The Good Shepherd, is part of Dr. Ron Jones' series, Why Jesus? 7 Reasons He is Still the One and Only. 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
1: Whatever it is, whatever this is that you're going through right now that feels like the valley of the shadow of death, a difficult, dark, really hard time you're going through, you'll get through this. How do I know that? Because your good shepherd will make sure you do. He leads you by still waters. He leads you by those green pastures in the paths of righteousness. Sometimes to get from this place, this good place, to this other good place, you got to go through the valley of the shadow of death, but he promises to lead you through it. In fact, I love what the prophet Isaiah quotes the Lord as saying. Isaiah 43 and verse 2, "When you pass through the waters, I will be with you. And through the rivers, they shall not overwhelm you. When you walk through fire, you shall not be burned, and the flame shall not consume you."
0: That's next time when Dr. Ron Jones shares part two of his message, The Good Shepherd. Join us then for Something Good. For Ron and the entire team here at Something Good Radio, I'm Brian Davis saying God bless and thanks for listening.
2: Yeah, the end of Something Good means Philip DeCourcy's Know the Truth moments away. Thanks for hanging out with us as we dive into 1 Samuel 17. David defeated a bear, he conquered a lion, and ultimately triumphed over a giant. But David's journey to unshakable valor began with the steadfast belief in the promises of God. Stay tuned as we dive into that, especially into 1 Samuel 17 today. But first, I want to share this with you from Brother Colin Smith, who wants to pray over us. Brother Colin.
3: Our Father in heaven, we bow before you and ask today that by your Spirit, you will bring us to the place where we are truly able to pray from the heart, your will be done. You know how strong our own wills are. You know how hard we find it to submit to your way for our lives. So Lord, strengthen us to desire and to do your will. We pray in regard to what you have kept secret. We look at our country and our world and we wonder what you are doing. In the noise of contradictory voices, advance your redeeming purpose, even as you did through the clamor around the cross, we pray. Help us to trust you, where it's hard for us to understand what you are doing. Help us to know and really believe that you reign supreme in all things, including the things we do not understand. Father, we pray that you will help us to grow in discernment. Lead us on the path of wisdom. Guard us from making foolish decisions. Help us to think clearly and to weigh correctly. Give us the humility that seeks and hears the wise counsel of others. And help us, O Lord, to be vigorous in ruling out all that you forbid and ruling in all that you command. Father, we thank you that our Savior knows the intensity of our struggle when your will conflicts with our desires. Give us strength to embrace your commands and give us grace to submit to the burdens that you have called us to carry. We pray that you will help us to do your revealed will like the angels, fully and gladly and immediately. Help us to love you with all of our heart, soul, mind, and strength. Help us, we pray, to love our neighbors as ourselves. Help us to make disciples of people from every background and to seek the good of people from every race. Save us from being unhappy Christians. Deliver us from the sinful habit of complaint. Help us today and every day this week to rejoice in you, to be constant in prayer, and to give thanks in all circumstances. And save us, dear Father, from thinking of prayer as a means by which we can get you to do our will. Make us more like Jesus. Teach us to pray, your will be done. Through Jesus Christ, our Lord and Savior, in whose name we pray. Amen.
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5: Faith is the deeply held belief that God keeps his promises. And that's why David comes out victorious. The real problem wasn't Goliath. The real problem was a feeble faith among the Israelites, exemplified in Saul. They failed to believe the promise of the unfailing word. May that not be true of us?

0: David defeated a bear, conquered a lion, and ultimately triumphed over a menacing giant with determination and courage. But David's journey to unshakable valor began with a profound belief in the promises of God. And today on Know the Truth, Philip DeCourcy takes us to the book of 1 Samuel for a lesson on the courage to believe God's promises. 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
1: Turn to 1 Samuel chapter 17. We're coming to look at young David, who displays and portrays for us the courage to believe God's promises. Self-respect is tied to having courage to be true to God, yourself, and doing right by your fellow man. And this morning we're coming to look at David, the courage to trust boldly. There's three characters in the story on the human level: Goliath, Saul, and David. And each are responding to God's word differently. Goliath defies God's word. Saul, he disobeys God's word. David depends and declares God's word. Let's look at Goliath's defiance. Goliath personifies a defiant disgust for God and his word. If Goliath personifies defiance towards the word of God, Saul personifies disobedience towards the word of God. There was a complete failure of nerve on the part of this king. Finally, David's dependence. There's a few things you want us to see. Number one, the providence. David was not old enough to fight. If you go to Numbers 1, verse 3, you have to be 20. The fact that he wasn't fighting means he wasn't 20 yet. He was taking care of his father's flock. You can read the text. And his dad decides to send him on an errand with some bread and cheese for his brothers. And he arrives as Goliath is coming out. The armies are setting up and Goliath appears. What a coincidence. No, what a providence. You need to be asking and surrendering yourself every day to God. Lord, prepare me for all you're preparing me for. Because as David grabbed the bread and the cheese and headed to the battlefield, he had no idea of what was about to unfold. And the other thing about the providence of God in this story is providence sent a boy. The hero, at least from the human side, was a boy. A strip of a lad who proved to be a savior of sorts. And he's a wonderful reminder that God can use the weak, the despised. His brother Eliab despised him, mocked him. Saul said, "You're not able, you're too young." But God uses the weak, focused on appearances. Saul and the army of Israel saw no significance in the arrival of a boy with some supplies. But that was their mistake. You've heard me say it before, you can be too big for God to use, but never too small. God can use someone more who's empty of any sense of their abilities, or their intelligence, rather than someone who's full of confidence in their abilities and intelligence. This is a good quote from a writer who said, David and Goliath, his name was Brian Harbour, David and Goliath's story provides a paradigm of how God advances his kingdom. He repeatedly uses the weakest and the least promising agents available to do his work. When God wants to deliver his people from an Egyptian slavery, he chooses a stuttering murderer who suffers a self-imposed exile in the Arabian desert. His name is Moses. When God wants someone in the inside to assist God's people in capturing the city of Jericho, he chooses a prostitute named Rahab. When God needs someone to establish the lineage that will produce the great King David and eventually the Messiah, he uses a foreigner from Moab named Ruth. When God wants a mother for the incarnate son of God, he selects a young peasant girl named Mary from an insignificant village called Nazareth. God repeatedly uses the weakest and the least promising agents available to do his work, right? The foolish things of this world to shame the wise, the weak things of this world to shame the strong. A boy, a teenager. That's why Hudson Taylor was right when he said, all God's giants have been weak men who did great things for God because they reckoned on him being with them. That's the providence. What about the preparation? The preparation? Behind every big moment, there's a bunch of small moments that leads up to it. This is a really good principle. Behind every big moment in your life, there are a bunch of small moments that lead up to it. And if you've managed those small moments well, they'll prepare you for the big moment. They'll ready you for that moment. Guys, when we meet David here, his brave faith, his trust in God is not a flash in the pan. It's not a momentary surge of valor triggered by an emergency. No. It's a consistent expression of a faith that has been forged over many years of obeying and following God. How do we know that? Go to verse 33. And then David said to Saul, let no man's heart fail because of him. Your servant will go and fight with this Philistine. And Saul said to David, you're not able to go against the Philistine to fight with him, for you are a youth. You're not even military age. And he's a man of war from his youth. But David said to Saul, your servant used to keep his father's sheep. And when a lion or a bear came and took a lamb out of the flock, I went after it. Just pause there. I'm going to guess there were some shepherds go, yeah, it's just the loss today. I'm not going to risk my life for a lamb. But David goes after it to try and either rescue the lamb or kill the predator. That's bravery. Bravery. In fact, we need to keep reminding ourselves the Eastern shepherd is more like the Western cowboy. These are tough guys, you know? They're up for hard work, long nights, early rises, and fighting with lions and bears. I went out after it and struck it and delivered the lamb from its mouth. And when it arose against me, I caught it by its beard. Can you imagine it? Hey, buddy. You know? I caught it by its beard and struck it and killed it. Your servant has killed both lion and bear, and this uncircumcised Philistine will be like one of them, seeing he has defied the armies of the living God. Moreover, David said, the Lord who delivered me from the paw of the lion and from the paw of the bear, he will deliver me from the hand of the Philistine. And Saul said, go and the Lord be with you. This was not a flash in the pan. This was something that, you know, he had developed. Faith is sustained in the present and for the present as it remembers God's provision in the past. Memory is the handmaiden of faith, said Spurgeon. You and I need to keep alive valleys God has taken us through, hills that God has allowed us to climb, questions that God has answered, victories that God has given, promises that God has kept, surprises that God has brought. All of that, it's all fuel on the fire of our faith. It's all kindling in our confidence in God. We need to indeed embrace that. And remember that God is preparing you for all that he's preparing you for. And every event you go through, small, adds up to something big when a moment of crisis comes. You see, behind every big moment, there are a bunch of small moments that lead up to it. And when you manage them well, you're prepared for the big moment. So make sure you're learning and moving forward. I've told you the joke that someone shared with me about two Irishmen that went to the Rockies to do some hunting. They had a license and they flew in a little puddle jumper and they landed and they went off into the wilderness and several days later, they came back with six moose. you know, got their pilot and they wanted to head out of there. And the pilot said, hey, given the size of this aircraft and, you know, the laws of aerodynamics, I can only take four moose and you two and myself. That's it. And they said, well, you know what? Last year, we were in a plane very like this one. We did the same thing. This is an annual trip. We went out into the wilderness. We killed six moose. We come back and the pilot let us, you know, take those on board. And yeah, they kind of bullied him into submission and he gave in. And so they put the six moose in the plane. The two Irishmen get in, the pilot, and they started taxiing down the runway, took off. They were climbing, gaining altitude, but halfway through the climb, they realized they didn't have enough power to get that plane over the top of the mountain. They went crashing and careening into the side of the hill. By the way, guys, this is a joke. Don't look so serious. So they careen into the side of the hill, and the pilot's dead. And the moose are kind of strewn all around the wreckage and the plane's still on fire. And Paddy and Mick kind of, they shake themselves awake and Paddy turns to Mick and he says, Mick, where are we? And Mick says, you know what, Paddy, I'm not sure, but I don't think it's too far from where we crashed last year. So it's a dumb story. I happen to like it, you know. We tell it on ourselves because Irishmen are thick and we don't learn that quickly. We're kind of stubborn. But the point of the story is learn your lessons. You know, whatever God brings you through, you should be better for it, not the same. Whatever he brings you through, don't stay stupid. You know, get strong, get smart. Let your past experiences get you ready for your present experiences. Let the accumulation of so many days behind you get you ready maybe for this one day that could be defining. Finally, let's get to the proclamation. The text highlights David's past trust in God's promises to be with him and for him. And now it highlights his present trust in God as David confronts the big baboon from Philistia. This is, you know, 45 and 47. We'll wrap this up. Then David said to the Philistine, you come to me with a sword, with a spear, and with a javelin. I come to you in the name of the Lord of hosts, the God of the armies of Israel, whom you have defied. This day the Lord will deliver you into my hand, just like he did with the lions and the bear. And I will strike you and take your head from you. And this day I will give the carcasses of the camp of the Philistines to the birds of the air and the wild beasts of the earth. And all the earth shall know there is a God in Israel. Then all this assembly shall know that the Lord does not save with sword or spear, for the battle is the Lord's, and he will give you into our hands. Now, as I said, while we're amazed by the slingshot, David tells us it wasn't the slingshot. It's not the sword. It's not the spear. It's not the sling. It's not the man. He's the instrument that over time has been prepared and he's learned his lessons and his trust in God has not been shaken either by a defiant Goliath or a disbelieving Saul. And so he confronts Goliath armed with a trust in God's promised victory. Right? Going back to Moses, going back to Joshua, even going back to Abraham. David ignores the experts. David takes no notice of appearances. He defines reality by what he believes based on the promise of God's word, not what he sees and what he hears at the human level. In fact, the emphasis of the text is not on what David does, but what David says. This is a little study I'll give to you to do on your own, but when you go back and read this story again, it's godless until David starts speaking. He's the one that introduces the dialogue of trust and a belief in a living God and a Lord of hosts. In fact, if you read the text, David's words take up 63 words of the text, while his actions only take up 36. See, the emphasis is not on what he does, but on what he says, because he's speaking out of a confidence in God's revealed and ruling word. He's the new Joshua. Don't be dismayed. As I was with Moses, so will I be with you. Study the law of God day and night. It will prosper you, and if you obey it, you'll have success. He has shown a courage rooted in a promise that God has given to his people that when obeyed, brings about certain outcomes. David was armed with an unshakable, unassailable confidence in the unfailing and prevailing word of God. Guys, as we close, faith is not believing in yourself. We've got to get psychology out of the church and theology back into the church. Faith is not believing in self. It's not positive thinking. It's not even a Pollyannish hope of a better day. Let me tell you what faith is. It's simply believing what God has revealed in his word to be true. That's what faith is. Faith comes by hearing and hearing by the word of God. Romans 10, 17. Faith is the deeply held belief that God will keep his promises. That's what faith is. I want to repeat that again. Faith is the deeply held belief that God keeps his promises. And that's why David comes out victorious. The real problem wasn't Goliath. The real problem was a feeble faith among the Israelites, exemplified in Saul. They failed to believe the promise of the unfailing word from Joshua 21, 43 to 45. And as we close, guys, may that not be true of us? 2 Peter 1, verse 4, God has given us what? Great, mega, exceeding promises. That's M-E-G-A, by the way. Mega promises, precious promises, because they're centered on the precious Lord Jesus. And the fulfillment came at the cost of Jesus' life. How precious is that? We have great and exceeding promises, 2 Peter 1:4. And finally, we have those promises are yes and amen. 2 Corinthians 1, verse 20, in Christ. If we're going to just reduce the Old Testament down to one theme, which we could, but it's more than that, but we could, it's the coming of the Messiah. And there's hundreds of promises about the one who will come. And in the Gospels, we have the fact that he has come. And those promises in that first coming were literally fulfilled, historically accurate to place and time and event. And that's a harbinger of the second coming, which will be literal and according to time and place and event. But the point is this here, God said yes to his promises in Jesus. Do you need proof today that God keeps his promises? All the proof you need is Jesus. Amen. Jesus was born in Judah, just like the word of God promises. Jesus' hands and feet were pierced, just like Psalm 22 promises. Jesus was wounded for our transgressions and bruised for our iniquities, just as Isaiah 53 promises. Jesus is greater than Solomon and greater than Moses, and he's David's greater son, just like the Old Testament promises. All the promises are yes and amen. And as you leave, guys, leave encouraged that you have these great and precious promises. Someone did the work. There's some 8,000 promises in God's word. Now, not all of them apply to us. Many of them apply to individuals in historic context. Many of them apply to Israel and not the church. But there are thousands of promises that apply to you. And I want to tell you what they are. They're blank checks. They're blank checks. And God wants you, like David, to trade in promises. I love that. It's an old Puritan phrase. The Puritans talked about trading in God's promises. And so you and I need to take these promises, their blank checks, and put our names on them. Hudson Taylor did that. As he opened a bank account for the China Inland Mission, the application form asked for his asset list. All right? Do you know what he wrote on the asset list? $10. And all the promises of God. I love that. That's what he wrote in his asset list, $10 and all the promises of God. He had a checkbook of faith. And when you and I properly understand the word of God and properly claim the promises that are due ours, we can write our name on them. and cash them because Jesus has endorsed them with his blood and his covenant and stands behind them with his holy character. Father, thank you for our series, Profiles in Courage. We've learned a lot from these great men, challenging us to stand up, not to be spiritual weasels, but to grow a backbone for Jesus and to act like men with courage and strength. Lord, forgive us for our faltering and our fear at times that grip us, because you have not given us a spirit of fear, but of power. Thank you for this last lesson from David. Lord, help us to not be bullied by an unbelieving culture, because the spirit of Goliath is still alive, defying the living God. Our culture increasingly defies the living God. But help us not to bend. Help us not to bow. Help us not to budge. But Lord, it's a sad thing to see unbelieving believers in the church. The church has lost its belief in the sufficiency of Scripture, in the power of the Holy Spirit, in the ability of the gospel to create its own audience and bring people to a transforming event with Jesus Christ. Help us to put away Saul's armor and the worldly methods that so many ministries are scrambling for. They want to reach the culture through the culture. They want to use the same methods and mediums that the world uses to make the gospel, it seems, more effective. I don't know how you make the gospel more effective other than preaching it out of a holy life, bathed in prayer and a trust in the promises of God. So make us Davids. Lord, help us to believe these great and precious promises. Help us to realize that Jesus is a big yes on the promises of God. The Bible is true. And the coming of Jesus proves it. And we can come back to it and live every day in the good of those promises and trade in them. They will enrich us. And we can live in the light of the promise yet to be fulfilled. I come quickly, and my reward is with me. For these things we pray in Jesus' name. Amen.
0: Amen. That's pastor and Bible teacher Philip DeCourcy here on Know the Truth. Today's message is titled, That's a Promise. 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Did God intend for the miraculous gift so powerfully present during the ministry of the apostles to continue throughout the church age? In this book, Tom carefully considers seven primary biblical arguments for the cessation of the miraculous gifts of the Spirit. 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I'm your host, Wayne Shepherd. So glad you joined us today. Join Pastor Philip again next time when he talks about God's perfect timing. That's coming up Tuesday on Know the Truth. Today's program was produced and sponsored by Know the Truth Incorporated. Jesus said, "You shall know the truth, and the truth shall make you free."
2: Yeah, the end of Know the Truth, of course, means more tremendous Bible teaching on the way. We have got a Tom Pennington and the Word Unleashed coming up in a few moments, and he's teaching about how Satan attacks the Word of God by distorting the true person of Jesus and corrupting the true gospel of salvation by faith alone. remarkable stuff on the way. We invite you to be a part of it. But first, here's a really short story from our sweet friend Kim, The Power of a Smile, how it could change somebody's life.
3: Not so long ago, I was adventuring with someone I love very much, and what she shared with me changed my life. As she ended up going to a brand new high school, she was 15 at the time, she said, "What I realized at the end of the first day is that not only did not one person speak to me, not one person even looked at me. I was dying inside, and nobody saw me, not one." And she said that after 2 months of feeling such sorrow and such pain, she realized that no human heart should suffer like this. And she said, "There in the back of my fourth period math class, I made the decision that the only way to make the hurt in my heart stop was just to make my heart stop." And the bell rang, she picked up her books, walked out into a hallway full of 1,000 other kids coming and going. And as she was walking to her next class, some boys were pushing and shoving, and one boy hit her so hard that he knocked her down to her knees on the floor and just splattered her stuff everywhere. And as she was crawling around on the floor trying to gather up her things, she thought, "Jesus, this is just like my life. No one stopped to help. No one even noticed. Nobody cared." She said, "I realized that no one will ever know that I died because nobody ever knew that I lived." And all she wanted to do was get away so she could cry in private. She realized that in the commotion of all these kids coming and going, that there was a blonde girl on the other side of the hall who saw the whole thing. And she was looking at this devastated young woman in blue eyes locked onto brown eyes. They just held each other's gaze. And then she did something very unexpected. This blonde-haired girl looked at this devastated young woman and she smiled. Did one person actually see me? And as she went home, she gathered all the things that she needed to carry out her plan. She went to the place that she had chosen, and she got down on her knees. And she told me, "Kim, all I could see was this girl's face in my mind smiling at me. And maybe there was one person in this world who cared for me." And in that instant, she just collapsed in a rush of tears, knowing that I will wait one more day to see if there is one who cares for me. And sure enough, after that space between fourth and fifth period, the bell rang, went out into the hall with 1,000 other kids. And she looked down the hallway and saw this blonde girl coming around the corner. And again, blue eyes met brown eyes. She said, "Kim, my life was saved with one smile a day." This devastated young woman realized that if I could just hold on to that space between fourth and fifth period, I would be okay, until she came to know the saving grace and the hope of Jesus Christ. He can make something as simple as a smile save the life of another person.
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13: See what great love the Father has lavished on us, that we should be called children of God. That's from 1 John 3:1 this afternoon. Thank you for spending some time in the Word of God with me, listening to The Well. I'm Michelle. This hour, Tom Pennington teaches on the word unleashed, and on equipping the saints, Greg Lundstedt continues in the series on Hebrews, and he'll remind us that Christ is the anchor of our soul. Let's begin with Tom Pennington.
14: Jesus said to the church in Smyrna, "You're going to suffer, and Satan is the one who's behind it. He is roaring. He's going to persecute you in order to intimidate you. Satan is always behind the persecution of Christians.
0: Welcome to The Word Unleashed with Tom Pennington. Tom is pastor teacher at Countryside Bible Church in Southlake, Texas. Is persecution a normal part of the Christian life? Should you expect to be attacked in this way? Hello again, I'm Bill Wright, and today Tom continues his current series with part 11 of Learning to Use God's Armor. So far in our series in Ephesians chapter 6, we've looked at the first strategy that Satan uses against believers, his attack on the Word of God. Today, Tom will begin to look at the second main tactic Satan uses, intimidation through fear and persecution. And while you may not be experiencing this particular type of attack right now, other believers across the globe have and are suffering immense persecution. This is one of Satan's frequent tactics for believers. But be encouraged. You can be equipped to stand firm against the devil's wiles. How can you become fully equipped? Well, keep that in mind, and let's join Tom Pennington for more on The Word Unleashed.
14: We live in a world that is absolutely filled with technology. Frankly, it's hard to keep up. But for most of us, we have and use computers. And if you have a computer, you probably have software installed on your computer whose sole function is to protect your information from external threats. We call those external threats viruses. The vandals who are so creative at producing these viruses are also very creative at how they deliver this sort of malicious software to our computers. One of the ways they deliver it is through what is called a Trojan horse. Essentially, they illegally plant this virus that they've made into a otherwise harmless computer program or software, and then when that harmless program is activated, suddenly the virus begins to do its terrible work and to destroy your information. Do you know why we call that kind of virus a Trojan horse? You know where that comes from? It's because of a story that was told by the ancient poet Virgil in his classic Latin epic poem, The Aeneid. You may be familiar with the story, if not the poem, certainly the story. The Greeks had attacked the city of Troy and actually laid siege to it during what was called the Trojan War. They laid siege to the city for some 10 years. The inhabitants of Troy were locked within the confines of their city, surrounded by the Greek army. But the city of Troy never fell. One of the leaders of the Greeks came up with an ingenious idea. And so in 3 days' time, the Greek army built this huge wooden horse. They built it to resemble a horse because a horse was the symbol of the city of Troy. After they'd completed this mammoth wooden horse on wheels, the entire Greek army abandoned all of the positions that they had taken for some 10 years around the city of Troy. They got in their ships and they sailed away. But they left this huge wooden horse and they left one soldier whom they supposedly abandoned there to tell the citizens of Troy that the Greeks had given up on their siege and that they were going home. The soldier who was left convinced the Trojans that the Greeks were gone and that he alone was left. He told them that the huge horse that had been made and left was in fact a gift to the goddess Athena. Why? Because the Greeks said we desecrated her temple while we were here and we want to ensure a safe voyage home, and so we built this as sort of an offering, a peace offering, if you will, to the goddess Athena so that we can get home safely. If you're sitting there, a little suspect of this story, so were the citizens of Troy. A couple of them spoke up and said this might be a Greek plot. In fact, one of them uttered something similar to the famous line from Virgil's poem, "I fear Greeks even those bearing gifts. But the couple of dissenters were shouted down. And when the Trojans saw that the Greeks had in fact boarded their ships and were sailing away, they pulled this horse into their city as a kind of victory trophy. They had outlasted the Greeks. They had endured a 10-year siege, and now, finally, the war was over. That night, under the cover of darkness, the Greek army returned on all of their ships. And inside that huge horse was a hollowed-out area where the Greek commander had stationed a few of his elite troops. And during the night, inside the city walls where they'd brought that horse as a kind of victory trophy, the soldiers emerged from that horse, opened the city gate, let the rest of the Greek army in, and the result was a decisive victory that ended the Trojan War after a 10-year unsuccessful siege. We still call anything intended to undermine or destroy from within a Trojan horse. I tell that story because what I want you to see today is that our committed enemy, Satan himself, routinely attacks our souls by means of a Trojan horse. The devil and his demons routinely set up external circumstances that are intended to awaken the enemy that resides within our souls, our flesh, as the Bible calls it. That part of us as believers that remains unredeemed, our fallenness, has its beachhead in our bodies which have not been redeemed. What Satan wants to do is expose us to this external bait that calls out to the enemy within our souls and gets us to sin, and ultimately, he wants to destroy us. If we're going to defend our souls against Satan's siege, we have to be alert to his strategies. We have to know his tactics. And that's what we're learning as we work our way through Ephesians chapter 6. I invite you to turn there with me again, Ephesians chapter 6, as we continue our now multi-year journey through this wonderful letter. We're looking at the paragraph that begins in verse 10 of chapter 6 and runs all the way down through verse 20. But right now, we're studying just the first part of that paragraph. Let me read it for you. Ephesians chapter 6, verse 10. Finally, be strong in the Lord and in the strength of his might. Put on the full armor of God so that you will be able to stand firm against the schemes of the devil. For our struggle is not against flesh and blood, but against the rulers, against the powers, against the world forces of this darkness, against the spiritual forces of wickedness in the heavenly places. Therefore, take up the full armor of God so that you will be able to resist in the evil day, and having done everything, to stand firm. The theme of the entire paragraph that begins in verse 10 and runs to verse 20, we've discovered is that in this battle that is the Christian life, we can only stand firm in the strength of Christ and with the armor of God. In verse 11, Paul really gets to the heart of his concern. Notice he says, he wants us to be able to stand firm against

Satan's strategies, his tactics toward believers. I've summarized what the Bible teaches about this into three primary strategies. I've taken all of his varied approaches and sort of synthesized them into what I've called Satan's three primary strategies. Number one, he attacks the Word of God. He attacks the meaning of the Word of God. He attacks the truthfulness of the Word of God. He attacks our obedience to the Word of God. He brings in false prophets, as we saw last week, into the church in order to undermine our confidence in the Word of God. He attacks the Word of God. Number two, his second primary strategy is he intimidates with fear and persecution. And number three, he seduces with personal temptation. He seduces us with an endless stream of personal temptation. Now, I took two messages to sort of survey how much the Bible has to say about the first of those strategies, Satan's attack on the Word of God. And if you missed either of those studies, I would encourage you to go back and listen to them because they're foundational. But today, I want us to look at the other two primary strategies or tactics that Satan uses against us. The second main tactic he uses that I just shared with you a moment ago and we want to sort of look into in some detail is this. He intimidates us with fear and persecution. He intimidates us with fear and persecution. Now, let's just be honest that this strategy is not as common here in America as it is in other parts of our world or has been in other times in history. But it still does happen. And frankly, I'm afraid that it will become even more common even during the lifespan of some of the people sitting here in this room this morning. But it was certainly common in the first century. It's been common throughout church history and remains common all around the world today. Our brothers and sisters suffer immense fear and persecution. We live in a bubble here. Our experience is the one that is uncommon. This is one of Satan's very familiar, frequent strategies toward believers. Let me show you in the New Testament how this works. Turn with me to 2 Thessalonians chapter 2. 2 Thessalonians chapter 2. I'm sorry, I meant 1 Thessalonians chapter 2. 1 Thessalonians chapter 2, verse 17. Now watch here. Paul writes this church that he planted, and he's writing back to them as really a new church at this point. And he says to them in verse 17 of 1 Thessalonians 2, "But we, brethren, having been taken away from you for a short while, in person, not in spirit, we're all the more eager with great desire to see your face." He says, we were taken away, but I wanted to come back. Now watch verse 18. This is truly amazing. "For we wanted to come to you, I, Paul, more than once, and yet Satan hindered us." That is a remarkable statement. This is the Apostle Paul. This is a man of unbelievable personal power, granted him by the authority of Jesus Christ, one of the hand-picked representatives of Christ on earth. And yet he says, "I wanted to come and minister to you, and Satan hindered us or prevented us." Satan didn't want Paul to minister in the church in Thessalonica. It's interesting, if you take the time to do it, to go through the New Testament epistles and then go through the letters to the churches in Revelation 2 and 3, and see how many times the New Testament says Satan is involved in attacking individual churches. It's really quite remarkable. Very few are unscathed by his attacks. Here, he didn't want Paul to minister into this church, and he prevented him from getting there. How? How did he prevent Paul from ministering in that church? Well, we don't know for sure, but likely it was related to what's described in the book of Acts. And I'm not going to, for time's sake, take you back there. But in Acts 17, the story is told of Paul's ministry in Thessalonica. And while he was there, the city officials, because of a mob that was worked up by some those who were antagonistic to the gospel, the city officials demanded that a man named Jason, who was a member of that city, pledge, the word is actually bond, it's like he took out a

0: bond, it would cost him personally if this happened, he pledged that Paul would not return to Thessalonica. It's very possible that it is that persecution and the result of it that is what prevented Paul. Perhaps through the court system, they tried to get that bond removed. They tried to get that restraint on Paul removed, a sort of restraining order, if you will, from the city of Thessalonica. And Paul saw Satan in that persecution. Satan intimidates, he persecutes, so that he can get us in a point of weakness and undermine the gospel. Look at 1 Peter. Peter refers to this. 1 Peter chapter 5, verse 8. He ends his letter, his first letter, with these words. Be of sober spirit. Be on the alert. Your adversary, the devil, prowls around like a roaring lion seeking someone to devour. Satan is prowling around. He's roaring, trying to find a Christian to devour. A lion is one of the four large members of the cat family that roars. They usually roar at night. It's such a powerful roar. They tell us the roar of a lion on an open plain can be heard for more than 5 miles. It roars, certainly to communicate, to announce its presence, but they tell us on occasion a lion roars to paralyze its victims with fear. I think that's what's going on here in 1 Peter 5. He roars in order to paralyze Christians with fear. And what is the roaring connected to? It's connected to suffering, to persecution. Look at verse 9. But resist him firm in your faith, knowing that the same experiences of suffering are being accomplished by your brethren who are in the world. After you've suffered for a little while, the God of all grace who called you will perfect, confirm, strengthen, and establish you. He's talking to those Christians who are suffering, and he's saying that's Satan's roaring. He's trying to paralyze you with fear. Same thing happens in Revelation chapter 2. You don't need to turn there, but when our Lord addresses through John the church in Smyrna, Revelation 2:10, he says to them, do not fear what you were about to suffer. Behold, the devil is about to cast some of you into prison so that you will be tested, and you will have tribulation for 10 days. Be faithful until death, and I will give you the crown of life. Jesus said to the church in Smyrna, you're going to suffer, and Satan is the one who's behind it. He is roaring. He's going to persecute you in order to intimidate you. Satan is always behind the persecution of Christians. In my lifetime, I've seen the tide change. Today, there is this increasing hostility that's mounted toward Christians right here in America and even in the religiously based South and here in North Texas. There's this rising antagonism in our culture against Christians. Where does it come from? Well, I think it comes from an evolutionary culture that is predisposed against a creator and those who believe in one. I think it comes from a naturalistic culture that rejects the idea of a supernatural intervention in the world. I think it comes from a pagan culture that frankly resents anyone, including God, saying, that sin, you can't do that. I think it stems from a pluralism, the sort of idea that we ought to equally value all faiths and all religions, and to say anything negative is to sin. We live in a pluralistic culture that rejects the idea of exclusivity. One faith, one person, i.e. the Lord Jesus Christ, can't be the only one who's right. They're all right. I had a friendly discussion with a man in my office who stopped by this week. Seemed to have some interest in spiritual things, but he couldn't get over the idea of the exclusivity of the gospel. I told him that Jesus himself said, I am the way, the truth, and the life. No one comes to the Father but by me. Jesus didn't mind being exclusive. But we live in a pluralistic culture that preaches tolerance to the extent that to say anything negative about another religion is a hate crime. What I want you to see is this: that marginalizing of Christians, that increasing hostility toward us, those things are not accidents. They are not merely the result of human depravity. According to the New Testament, they are a result of a concerted, carefully orchestrated plot by none other than Satan himself. His ultimate desire in those things is to intimidate us by fear and persecution, to keep our mouths shut about Christ and about the gospel, to keep our faith to ourselves. Because Satan knows our mission is to make disciples for Jesus Christ. He hates that agenda, and he'll do whatever it takes to sabotage it. And so he will intimidate us by fear and persecution. He'll do it at a national level. He'll do it at a regional level. And guess what? He'll even do it at a personal level. In each of our lives, this kind of fear and intimidation comes into our lives in a variety of forms. Perhaps in your life, it comes from an unbelieving family member who ridicules you for your faith. Perhaps in your life, it comes from a boss or a coworker who resents what you stand for and is always trying to find a way to attack you and attack your faith. Maybe in your life and situation, it comes from a classmate or a professor or a teacher who delights in trying to make what you believe look foolish. Understand, whenever that happens, our struggle is not primarily against flesh and blood, but it's against Satan and his forces. He's trying to create fear. He's trying to intimidate you into silence. It's always been his plan, and it's every bit as effective today as ever. There's a third primary strategy that Satan uses against us. Not only does he attack the Word of God, not only does he intimidate us with fear and persecution, but thirdly, he seduces us with a relentless stream of personal temptation. He seduces us with a relentless stream of personal temptation. And this is where I want to spend the rest of our time together today. This is one of Satan's most effective strategies, and he uses it everywhere and in all times. Not a single one of us has been exempt from this strategy of Satan. He is called twice in the New Testament the tempter. In other words, he is characterized as a person who tempts, who brings temptation into the lives of people. Now, there are some of our brothers and sisters who are charismatics who have turned this sort of on its head and caused us to reject it. There's a kind of charismatic theology that's sort of borrowed unintentionally, unwittingly, from a comedian who's now dead, whose most famous character was a Bible-toting woman named Geraldine. And Geraldine used to joke about every sin and every mistake Geraldine made: the devil made me do it. That joke, unfortunately, has become an accurate description of how many Christians still see Satan's role. In their minds, not only is Satan behind everything from causing us to be unfaithful in our marriages, but to a bad hair day. And more than that, we are merely his hapless victims. He made me do it. I couldn't help myself. Now, rightly, evangelicals have rejected that false view that throws all the responsibility on Satan. And we have instead said we need to accept personal responsibility for our sin and temptation, and that's right. But I'm afraid we have overreacted. If you ask the typical non-charismatic Christian what lies behind the temptations he or she faces, you rarely will hear anything about Satan. In fact, let me ask you, what stands behind the temptations you face? If it weren't in the context of this message so that you knew the right answer somehow involved Satan, you probably wouldn't say Satan. But the Bible teaches that Satan is very much involved in the business of temptation on both a worldwide level and on through his demons on a personal and individual level as well.
1: 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In his book, A Biblical Case for Elder Rule, Tom Pennington presents in-depth evidence from Scripture to show that God intends every local church to be governed by a plurality of godly men. In an age where a biblical ecclesiology is often neglected, it is critical to recapture what the Bible teaches about the structure of the church. 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That's thewordunleashed.org. And now for Tom Pennington and the entire team, I'm Bill Wright. 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
2: 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Right now, Michael Gossett wants to have a few minutes of your time talking about AI believers.
3: Here's the problem that I have seen in my own heart, in the Bible Belt. This is what I've seen. We have a lot of artificial intelligent believers. AI just takes all the information. AI is just a platform that's gonna steal information and just download it, and then it can regurgitate that information. And this is the way a lot of people live their lives in the Bible Belt. We download the right information. You know exactly what you're supposed to wear on Sunday. You know exactly what you should say. When somebody says, how you doing? You say, I'm doing great. How are you? I'm doing fine. Man, great to see you. Great to see you. And if somebody asks you, do you know what it means to be saved? Of course I do, man. You have to trust in Jesus. We have a lot of intelligence about it. That one of my greatest fears for us as a church is that we have a lot of zombies, a lot of these artificial intelligent believers walking all around us who are still broken. They're still relying on their own works. They're relying on what they have done. They're relying on even the knowledge that they have. Yeah, I know what it means to be saved. And yet there is nothing different about my life. There's nothing different about the way I live. There's nothing different about the way I think. And what Paul is saying is that's because you have a circumcision physically, but not of your heart. Maybe you know what to look like on the outside, but Jesus Christ has not entered your life and transformed your heart. And this is Paul's warning to the Bible Belt of America. Stop pretending to be Christians and surrender your heart to Jesus, because it's for your eternal good. It's not just going to impact you today. It's not going to impact you tomorrow only. It's going to impact the way you lead your family, the way you lead your marriage, the way you love others, serve others, and all of these things that Paul has taught us up to this point. He's saying you cannot fake your way into eternity. You may be able to fool the church, but you cannot fake Jesus. You know, God could have sent me anywhere, but I believe that God has given me a heart for the people of the Bible Belt who claim to be Christians, and yet they are far from God. And church, what if we were that people that understood, and that we would press into people's lives, and that we would no longer be okay with these answers to just brush us off, but rather we would press in and pursue people for Jesus Christ. Maybe first, and for all these years, maybe this is the missing piece you've been pretending. You've downloaded a lot of information, but at the end of the day, you're still fake. Maybe today, Jesus, by his grace, is waking you up in the same way he woke Paul up. Surrender today.
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5: Have you received everything God has promised yet? Not yet, right? We haven't. If we have, that's a pretty cheap salvation, I'll tell you that right now. What God has done for us is great. I'm not saying it's bad, but it is not everything. It is not everything. If Jesus is for this life alone, we are of all men to be pitied, Paul would say. It's not just for this life alone.
6: Welcome to this Monday edition of Equipping the Saints with Greg Lundstedt, pastor of Equipping Bible Church in Greer, South Carolina. 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
5: Yes, Tabin, we're going to continue to see that wonderful things await for those who are truly saved. 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
5: We're going to get tossed here and there by our circumstances. Hey, circumstances are not great sometimes. We have physical problems. We have all kinds of problems at times. And that's not good. It's hard. But we need to be anchored in those times. Turn to Romans chapter 8. I want to read some passages that help us remind us of what we should be looking forward to. Should we look forward to? Hey, you want to look forward to your vacation? That's great. But be looking forward to eternity also, right? Looking forward to what God has promised and keep it on your mind. Romans 8, and turn to verse 16. Paul writes, and this is in response, by the way, the book of Romans right here, he's talking about the struggle in chapter 7 with his body of flesh. He wants to do what's right, but he ends up messing up and doing the wrong thing. And he doesn't want to do that. He doesn't want to do that. And he says, who will set me free from this body of death, this body that's still got sin? Thanks be to God through Jesus Christ our Lord. And chapter 8 is all about going on your way to glory and that process of getting there as we abide in Christ and in his Spirit. Chapter 8, verse 16, the Spirit himself bears witness with our spirit that we are children of God. And I believe he does so through the Word of God. And if children, heirs. Heirs of God and fellow or joint heirs with Christ. Do you get that? You're a joint heir with Christ. He's going to say, how will he not later on give us all things? Now we're not in a greedy reward mode. Everything's tied to Jesus, you know, and being with him. And everything we inherit is jointly with Christ. How incredible is that? It's incredible. He says, if indeed we suffer with him, in order that we may also be glorified with him. For I consider the sufferings of this present time are not worthy to be compared with the glory that is to be revealed to us. You got to make a conscious choice to see things from God's perspective. Here's the suffering that you have right now, and it is bad, right? But then you take the glory, and that suffering's not compared, doesn't compare. I need to make that mental choice. It does not compare to the glory that God has revealed that is coming. And he goes on. He says, for the anxious longing of creation waits eagerly for the revelation of the sons of God. It's a picture. If you've ever watched that movie, Ben-Hur, when Ben-Hur is introduced as an adult son, he's adopted. And it's a big giant thing where he's shown to everyone, this is my son. Well, God's going to do that with us. The creation anxiously awaits, he says here, the revealing of the sons of God, that we're revealed as his children. It's going to be a big thing. And he says here, for the creation was subject to futility, not of its own, as of him who subjected it in hope, that the creation itself also will be set free from its slavery to corruption into the freedom of the glory of the children of God. The freedom of the glory. I don't know what that means, but it sounds really good. For we know the whole creation groans and suffers the pains of childbirth up to now, or until now. And not only this, but we ourselves, having the first fruits of the Spirit, even we ourselves groan within ourselves, eagerly waiting for our adoption as sons, and then he says, the redemption of our body. Wow, our bodies are going to be redeemed. My soul's redeemed, but my body's not redeemed yet, and boy, I know it. It's a body of death. It's dying, and it's sin-cursed, but I'm getting a new body. He says, we eagerly wait for it. He says, for in hope we have been saved. He says, but hope that is seen is not hope. For what does one hope for what he sees? But if we hope for what we do not see, with perseverance we wait eagerly for it. We're looking forward to that. You know, the world is just trying anything and everything to live as long as they can. And I'm not saying there's nothing wrong with doing that, okay? But don't make that your focus, because we're dying. But we're going to be glorified. We're going to be eternally glorified, and we will have new bodies, okay? And we look forward to that, because this isn't it. This world isn't it. Turn to Colossians chapter 3. And I'm reading to you the mindset of a believer. I'm reading to you the mindset of the one who's anchored, by the way, as we're going to see. If your mindset is like this, you're getting tossed, but you got Christ as an anchor. He's holding you. You're not getting pulled away. Colossians 3:1. If then you've been raised with Christ, it's talking about we died with him, we've been raised with him, we were united to his work on the cross. That's the case. He says, keep seeking the things above, Colossians 3:1, where Christ is seated at the right hand of God. Set your mind on the things above, not the things of earth. Well, he's not saying we're thinking about heaven and I'm not watching the road, right? Okay, I got to watch the road, but it's taking, where's your focus? Where's your focus? I'm seeing everything from a heavenly perspective, from God's perspective. I'm renewing my mind with the Word of God. He says here, for you have died and your life is hidden with Christ in God. When Christ, who is our life, is revealed, then you will also be revealed with him in glory. It's pretty amazing. Turn to 2 Corinthians 4. The Apostle Paul had been going through some tough stuff, serving the Corinthians, serving other churches, almost dying, suffering, beaten, beatings, things like that, physically suffering. Because all it is for the glory of God, it's all that people would praise God, he says this, 2 Corinthians 4:16. Therefore, because it's all for God to be praised and glorified and give thanks, therefore we don't lose heart. But though our outer man is decaying, yet our inner man is being renewed day by day. For momentary light affliction is producing for us an eternal weight of glory far beyond all comparison. While we look not at the things which are seen, but at the things which are not seen. For the things that are seen are temporal, but the things which are not seen are eternal. This is the Christian mindset. If you are wanting to not be tossed around by everything, then you need to get in the Word of God and start thinking this way. And so with that, have you ever thought that maybe it is your mindset that is hindering you from growing in Jesus? That maybe you're slow and sluggish because you are not focused on what God has promised in his word? You're not setting your mind on the things above? Have you ever thought about that? Have you ever thought about that your mindset might be that which is hindering you? You see, if your mind is filled with the things of this world, your hope will go dim and you will become dull of hearing. You think about everybody in those churches that may be believers but are dull of hearing, baby church, baby talk, they're all focused on this world. They're all focused on all the stuff right now, rather than being like Abraham and those patriarchs who set their minds on the things above. So then he says, and we desire that each of you show the same diligence, verse 11 back in chapter 6 of Hebrews, so as to realize or to attain the full or complete assurance of hope up to the end, that you may not be sluggish, but imitators of those who through faith and patience inherit the promises. Diligently seek. You want to be grounded, you want to maintain your hope in this world, then diligently seek the full assurance of hope. Be in the Word of God, right? And then we come to our passage now, and this is going to show us how we do this practically speaking. How do we do it practically speaking? Practically speaking, here, look at verse 13. For when God made a promise to Abraham, since he could swear by no one greater, he swore by himself, saying, I will surely bless you, I will surely multiply you. And thus, having patiently waited, he obtained the promise. For men swear by one greater than themselves, and with them an oath given, and as a confirmation is the end of every dispute. In the same way, God desiring even more to show the heirs of the promise the unchangeableness of his purpose, interposed with an oath. So how do we attain this full assurance of hope? We need to first of all understand that God desires to show us the unchangeableness of his plan, the unchangeableness of his word. Okay? This is really important because we change. We move all over the place, our minds are stuff, right? You see, He says in verse 13, for when God made the promise to Abraham, now he's explaining about those who we are to imitate, who through faith and patience inherit the promises. He's going to explain, for when God made the promise to Abraham, since he could swear by no one greater, he swore by himself. So here we have the example of Abraham. And we looked at Genesis 22 last week to see this exact portion. And what can we learn from Abraham? Well, first of all, he was called out of paganism by God to follow the Lord, Genesis 12. And he was promised by the Lord that he would bless him and make him a great nation, and that him, all the families of the earth, in his seed, they would be blessed. And we see that even when Abraham struggled with that fulfillment, and he did, the Lord gave him assurance. And Abraham believed the Lord, and it was accounted to him as righteousness, Genesis 15. And it was many years after Isaac, the son of promise, was born, God told him to do the most excruciating thing. We saw this last week. To take your son, go to Mount Moriah, and sacrifice him as a burnt offering. And Abraham knew that Isaac was the fulfillment of that. And he believed, as we saw in Hebrews 11 and also in Genesis 22, that God could raise the dead, in whom he received back Isaac as a type. You see, the Lord stopped Abraham. Abraham, Abraham, don't do it. Right? Stop. He says, now I know you fear God, right? For you have not withheld your son, your only son, from me. And then the Lord provided a substitute, a ram in the thicket. And he was a substitute there as a picture that Christ is a substitute for us. You see, the wages of sin is death, but the gift of God is eternal life through Jesus Christ our Lord. He is what God provided. God has provided Jesus for salvation. He died for our sins in our place. And so after Abraham did this, God affirmed his promise with an oath. He swore by himself. Turn back to Genesis 22, and we'll just read that one part there. Genesis 22, verse 15. This is what our passage is talking about. Genesis 22, 15. Then the angel of the Lord called to Abraham a second time from heaven, saying, by myself I have sworn, declares the Lord. It's the Lord, by the way. Because you have done this thing, he says, by myself, I have sworn, right? Because you have done this thing and have not withheld your son, your only son, he says, indeed, I will greatly bless you. Indeed, I'll multiply your seed as the stars of the heaven and as the sand which is on the seashore. And your seed shall possess the gate of their enemies. And in your seed, all the nations of the earth shall be blessed because you have obeyed my voice. Back in our passage, for when God made a promise to Abraham, since he could swear by no one greater, verse 13, he swore by himself, saying, I will surely bless you. I will surely swear by himself. He's going to do it. And thus, having waited patiently, he obtained the promise. So here, he says that he waited patiently and he obtained the promise that was sure, a sure promise, a promise that was affirmed by God's oath, by his word. By his word, he could swear by no one greater because he's God. He swore by himself. Now, in verse 16, we have a human legal explanation of this, what an oath does. For men swear by one greater than themselves, and with the oath is an end of every dispute. So someone might say, I swear by God I will pay that money. I swear by someone greater than myself. You know, may God do to me if I don't, right? I swear by God, right? I swear by my big brother, I won't pick on you anymore. You know, whatever it might be. They make an oath to stop the dispute. That's humanly speaking, right? That's what he's saying. And he says here, for men swear by one greater than themselves, and with an oath given as a confirmation is an end of every dispute. In the same way here, tremendous here, in the same way, God desired to show even more the errors of the promise, the unchangeableness of his purpose, interposed with an oath. So then, first of all, God swears to Abraham that he's going to do it, right? And then verse 15, back there, and thus having patiently waited in faith, we saw a context, he obtained the promise. And you say, well, wait a second. How did he obtain the promise? I thought in Hebrews it says that all these died in faith without receiving the promises. Well, he received the promise that was associated with his salvation. He was looking for a better country. He was looking for a city whose builder was God. And by faith, he received that promise. And by faith, we're going to receive what God promises in relationship to salvation. God has promised it. and his word is sure. It is verified by oath. He says he's doing that for a purpose. Indeed, the promise that God stated to Abraham, which was the most important one, and in your seed all the nations of the earth shall be blessed. Galatians chapter 3, verse 16 reveals that seed is Jesus Christ. You see, sin brings a death and a curse. But what happened was Christ was cursed in our place. Cursed is he who hangs on a tree. He died for our sins. And by trusting in him, we receive salvation blessing. And Abraham patiently waited, and he received it. He received the consummation. He was saved, but he was reckoned righteous, you know that. But he received the consummation, the full reality of what he was looking forward to. Abraham was an alien and a sojourner on this earth, but he received the full reality of what he's looking forward to. And those other promises did take place. They did. God made them a nation, greater than the sands of the seashore. But while he was living, it didn't happen. That's when he died. That's when he received the full reality of his promise. So then, let me ask you this. Have you received everything God has promised yet? Not yet, right? We haven't. If we have, that's a pretty cheap salvation. I'll tell you that right now. What God has done for us is great. I'm not saying it's bad, but it is not everything. It is not everything. If Jesus is for this life alone, we are of all men to be pitied, Paul would say. It's not just for this life alone. The reality is, blessed are you who hunger and thirst for righteousness, for you will be satisfied. We believers, we are the confessors of sin. 1 John 1:9, if we confess our sins, he's faithful and just to forgive us our sins. We are those who get convicted by sin, and we mess up, but we confess it. We mess up, and we don't want to do it, but we fall at times. But we yearn, and we hunger for righteousness. I'm not there yet, but I hunger and thirst for it. And if you do so, you're going to receive it. It's going to be received. So then, we're to be like Abraham and patiently wait in the context of faith. But you got to know what you're waiting for, right? If you don't know what you're waiting for, then what are you waiting for, right? The reality is we need to know. And then notice here, wonderful passage, verse 17. In the same way, desiring even more to show the heirs of the promise the unchangeableness of his purpose, interposed with an oath. In the same way, just as God, verse 17, Hebrews 6, just as God encouraged Abraham by giving him an oath, I'll surely do this, Abraham, right? In the same way, he is encouraging the heirs of promise. And you say, I have a question. Who are the heirs of the promise? Who are they? Well, I believe in context, it is none other than believers. We are the heirs of the promise. We are the heirs of what was promised, that through Jesus Christ, we're going to be blessed. We're the heirs of promise. Turn to Galatians chapter 3. And I don't have time to go through all this. It's complicated. The women went through it. It's complicated. It took a long time, a couple of months, I think. But it's complicated, this portion, Galatians 3. So I'm just going to read a couple portions of it, okay? There's a lot of issues that arise and questions. We can talk about those later. But I want to point out and answer the question, who are the heirs of the promise, okay? Galatians 3:13. Christ redeemed us from the curse of the law, having become a curse for us. For it is written, cursed is everyone who hangs on the tree, in order that in Christ Jesus the blessing of Abraham might come to the Gentiles. Amen. So that we might receive the promise of the Spirit through faith. By the way, God promises us blessing, and part of that blessing, would we see later on in the New Testament, is his Spirit in the context of faith, as we'll see. And he goes on, you can look down a little farther down in verse 21. Is the law contrary to the promises of God? May it never be, for if a law had been given which would impart life, then righteousness would indeed be based on law. But the Scripture, verse 22, Galatians 3, has shut up all men under sin, that the promise by faith in Jesus Christ might be given to those who believe. You see, we are the heirs of the promise. Later on, verse 26, for you are all sons of God through faith in Christ Jesus. For all of you who were baptized into Christ, that means united with him, have clothed yourselves with Christ. There is neither Jew nor Greek, there is neither slave nor free man, neither male nor female, for you are all one in Christ Jesus. And if you belong to Christ, then you are Abraham's offspring, heirs according to promise. So who are the heirs of promise? That's us. That's those who believe in Jesus. We are the heirs of promise. We see that the children of God, and if we're children, we're heirs, and if God's heirs, we're joint heirs with Christ. We saw it in Romans. Folks, we are on our way to glory. God has promised it. We're on our way to glory. We're going to receive the full blessings of what Christ did bringing salvation. We've tasted it, but we're not fully there yet. And so back in our passage, in the same way as God encouraged Abraham, saying, surely I'll do this, right? Personally to him, right? Verbally to him, right? He says here that we can read, by the way, in the same way, desiring to even more to show the heirs of promise, the unchangeableness of his purpose interposed with an oath. The term even more here, it means exceedingly or abundantly. Even more than what he did with Abraham, God desires us to know something. What? The unchangeableness of his purpose. The term unchangeableness, immutability, never changing, unalterable, does not change. Does not change. And what's this term purpose here? The unchangeableness of his purpose. He doesn't say promise here, he says purpose. This goes way past the promises, by the way. It includes them, but it goes way past. The term purpose here comes from the Greek word boule. And that speaks of a thought process towards a decision. It speaks of purpose, plan, or counsel. In the context of God, it speaks of his divine will. It speaks of what he has purposed, what he has purposed to do. In Acts chapter 2, 22, 23, it is God's predetermined boule or plan that Jesus Christ was delivered up by the hands of godless men. In Acts 13, 36, it speaks of David who served the boule of God, the purpose of God, or the plan of God. He did God's word. He obeyed God's word. And then in Acts chapter 20, wonderful passage where the Apostle Paul is giving his last words to the Ephesian elders. He says to them, Acts 20, verse 25, and I'll read this for you. He says, and now behold, I know all of you in whom I went preaching the kingdom will see my face no more. Hey, this is my last time you're going to see me. This is my final words. And he says, therefore, Acts 20, verse 26, I testify to you this day that I am innocent of the blood of all men. I don't got blood in my hands. For I did not shrink from declaring to you the whole boule of God, the whole purpose of God. And where do we find the whole purpose of God? It is in the word of God. Everything God wants us to know about his plan is in his word. And so God wants us to know the unchangeableness of his word. It doesn't change. And notice here, it says, in the same way God desiring even more, excessively more than Abraham, with Abraham, for the heirs, that's us, to show the heirs of promise the unchangeableness of his purpose or his word. And he did something thus. He interposed an oath. And you say, well, when was that oath? Well, we have all throughout Scripture his affirmation to us. We certainly do. But what's interesting here is this word interposed. It might help us understand. I'm not totally sure, but it might help us understand what he's talking about. We know when God told Abraham, hey, I'll surely bless you, right? But when did he interpose with us an oath that we would know everything is unchangeable? When did he do that? Good question, isn't it? Well, I think the word interposed helps us. The word interposed speaks of someone who comes in between to resolve a dispute, who comes close to guarantee something, to resolve it, to come close, to guarantee it, to resolve it.
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2: Thanks for spending this hour with me. I'm Michelle, and you're listening to The Well. Coming up next hour, Jonathan Griffiths will talk through reconciliation and forgiveness. He'll be in Matthew 18 on Encounter the Truth. And Mark Jobe with Bold Steps wants to talk through yielding our rights for the sake of the gospel. Right now, a piece of wisdom from Chuck Swindoll on what's for sale.
7: The ad appeared Monday. It read, "For sale. R.D. Jones has one sewing machine for sale. Phone 948-0707 after 7 p.m. and ask for Mrs. Kelly, who lives with him cheap." Well, Tuesday, it read, "Notice, we regret having aired in R.D. Jones' ad yesterday. It should have read, one sewing machine for sale, cheap. Phone 948-0707 and ask for Mrs. Kelly, who lives with him after 7 p.m. Wednesday. Notice, R.D. Jones has informed us that he has received several annoying phone calls because of the error we made in his classified ad yesterday. His ad stands correct as follows. For sale. R.D. Jones has one sewing machine for sale. Cheap. Phone 948-0707 and ask for Mrs. Kelly, who loves with him." Thursday. Notice, I, R.D. Jones, have no sewing machine for sale. I smashed it. Don't call 948-0707 as the phone has been disconnected. I have not been carrying on with Mrs. Kelly. Until yesterday, she was my housekeeper, but she quit.
8: Oh, give thanks to the Lord. Call upon his name. Make known his deeds among the peoples. Sing to him. Sing praises to him. And tell of all his wondrous works. Glory in his holy name. Let the hearts of those who seek the Lord rejoice. Seek the Lord in his strength. Seek his presence continually. Remember the wondrous works that he has done, his miracles and the judgments he uttered, O offspring of Israel, his servant, children of Jacob, his chosen ones.
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2: Welcome to another hour of The Well. I'm Michelle. From Psalm 144, verse 15, happy are the people who are in such a state. Happy are the people whose God is the Lord. This hour, Jonathan Griffiths with Encounter the Truth is in Matthew 18. So if you have a Bible near, why don't you open your Bible to that now? And later, Mark Job wants to challenge you and the rights that you think you have on Bold Steps. Let's begin with Jonathan Griffiths on Encounter the Truth.
10: We had a debt of sin against us that we could never repay. And Jesus came and he hung upon that cross to pay our debt in full. That's who we are, you and I, if we belong to Christ. And for us to turn around and then withhold forgiveness to a brother or sister in Christ, it is inconsistent with who we are.
11: Welcome to Encounter the Truth with Jonathan Griffiths. I'm Steve Hiller. Glad you've joined us today as we continue taking a look at reconciliation and forgiveness. And Jonathan, are those two terms interchangeable? I mean, if we extend forgiveness to someone who has hurt us, does that mean that we have to reconcile with them too?
12: Well, that's a good question. Are those two terms interchangeable? They are not interchangeable. They are not synonymous, but they are closely related terms. The Lord Jesus calls us to a very high standard of a willingness to forgive. We must, if we have understood the forgiveness we have received in Christ, we must be those who are willing to forgive and who will extend forgiveness without reservation. And that's a very hard thing to do. But the message of the cross calls us to do that. But having forgiven, we need also to pursue a relational reconciliation. We need to work at making things right relationally. And wonderfully, the Lord Jesus sets out a pattern in his word to instruct us in how to go about doing that in the context of the local church. And we'll dig into that a little bit today in Matthew chapter 18.
11: Well, let's go there. Matthew 18, verses 15 to 35 is where we are, as we continue a message called The Kingdom of Reconciliation and Forgiveness. Here is Jonathan.
10: What do we do if a brother or sister sins against us? First, we seek reconciliation. Second, if a brother or sister sins against you, says Jesus, extend forgiveness. Peter has a follow-on question from what Jesus has said so far about seeking reconciliation. He's heard the importance of doing that. He presumably understands something of the procedure that Jesus has set out. And I guess he's wondering what happens if, after all that, the same brother or sister goes and does the same thing or goes and does something else, sins against you again. What then? You know, is it one strike you're out, or two strikes you're out, or three as the upper limit, as the rabbis said? Actually, that was their upper limit. Could it be as many as seven, he asks. Verse 21, then Peter came up and said to him, Lord, how often will my brother sin against me and I forgive him? As many as seven times? Jesus said to him, I do not say to you seven times, but 77 times. Now, it is an understandable question, isn't it? We can understand where he's coming from. Some people are repeat offenders. Some behaviors are actually deeply ingrained patterns. Some people can engage in sinful cycles of deceitful or abusive behavior, and they hurt brothers and sisters in Christ again and again, hurt family members again and again. How many times do we forgive? How far does the practice extend? It's a very understandable question. Some among us have had to grapple with this question very, very deeply. To answer the question, Jesus draws a parallel. He tells a story, a kind of parable, to show us how this kind of thing functions in the kingdom of heaven, among kingdom people. He invites us to imagine a situation, to picture a scene. A king in an imaginary kingdom decides that he wants to settle accounts with his various servants. Evidently, he had lent out money to lots of them, in some cases very, very large amounts of money, and he wants to tidy up the books. His servants are brought in one by one. We imagine the king sitting at a great table in a great hall. A servant is brought in who looks decidedly anxious, fearful. He's pale, shaky. He owes 10,000 talents. This is a massive debt. It's the biggest number anyone could think of. In today's money, this would not be thousands or tens of thousands or hundreds of thousands or millions. This would be billions of dollars. It's an unfathomable debt. He can't pay. Obviously not. He doesn't have the money. He's never going to have the money. His line of credit is fully tapped. The house is mortgaged to the hilt, more than it's worth. There is nothing left to sell. And so the king orders for him and his wife and children to be sold into slavery. All his possessions are auctioned off to clear up as much of the debt as possible. But it'll be a drop in the bucket. The servant, he does the only thing he can do. Verse 26, he falls to his knees. And he implores the master, have patience with me and I will pay you everything. It's not very realistic, but he's desperate. And in a stunning turn of events, a wonderful turn of events, a heartwarming and life-transforming turn of events, verse 27, the master has pity on that servant and he forgives him the debt. I mean, just imagine it. Just imagine it. You're in debt. Huge investments have gone very, very wrong. You were very leveraged. You're overextended. Interest rates have gone up rapidly. Imagine that. Perhaps you've lost your job. The bank has called you up. They've dragged you in. They're calling in the loan, and it is a very, very big loan. They want the keys to the house. They're taking the car. It's bankruptcy, absolutely no question. It's a matter now of going home and telling the family to pack. We're moving to a motel. There's nowhere else to go. There's no money. The credit cards are being canceled as we speak. It's totally bleak. And you do the only thing you can think of. With the gas that's remaining in the car, you drive downtown to the bank's headquarters. You make your way into the office of the CEO. You don't wait to ask for permission. You just walk in. You get down on your knees and you beg, and you explain the situation, the tears in your eyes, and he listens. And he says to you, my heart goes out to you. I've got family at home too. I tell you what we're going to do. We're writing off the mortgage. We're forgiving the loan. As of this moment, you are debt-free. Just go home to your family. Now, it's unprecedented. It's virtually unbelievable. It is grace upon grace. It is extraordinary grace. This man's life is instantaneously transformed by the kindness of the king. And what does he do now? What does he do? He walks out of the king's presence. He is a free man. He is a new man. He is liberated. He has been given back his future. He has been gifted with hope. And as he's walking out just on cloud nine, he stumbles upon another servant, a fellow servant who owes him a small debt, 100 denarii, a few thousand bucks in today's money. It's a few weeks' wages for a laborer. Well, so, okay, now how does the story go? We're eager to see. Moved by the kindness of the king, he forgives the debt of his fellows. Oh, no. That's not what happens next. You might think so, but no. Verse 29, he grabs this servant by the neck. He begins choking him, spitting out words between gritted, angry teeth. He says, pay me what you owe. This fellow servant now does what this other man himself did before the king. He gets down on his knees and pleads with him, have patience with me, and I will pay you. Okay, well, what will this recipient of mercy do when faced with such a request? What's he going to do? Verse 30, here's what he does. He refuses point blank. And he has the man thrown in prison until he should pay every last penny. That's what he does. Word gets round about what's happened. The reports reach the king, and he is unimpressed, to say the least, by the hypocrisy of this man. Verse 32, then his master summoned him and said to him, you wicked servant, I forgave you all that debt because you pleaded with me, and should not you have had mercy on your fellow servant as I had mercy on you? And so comes the sobering conclusion to the matter, verse 34, and in anger, his master delivered him to the jailers until he should pay all his debt. So also my heavenly Father will do to every one of you if you do not forgive your brother from your heart. As Peter asked the question of Jesus, he figured his offer of 7 times forgiveness was more than generous. But Jesus tells the story to illustrate the most fundamental point As Christians, we are a people who have been shown extraordinary, unfathomable mercy. We have been forgiven a debt that we could never, ever repay. And it is simply inconsistent now with who we are as recipients of such mercy to be unforgiving toward our brothers and our sisters in Christ. The number of times is not the point. The extent of the sin is not the point. The point is actually who we are.

0: We had a debt of sin against us that we could never repay, a debt that would not simply send us to insolvency court or to jail, but to hell itself. And Jesus came and he hung upon that cross to pay our debt in full. That's who we are, you and I, if we belong to Christ. And for us to turn around and then withhold forgiveness to a brother or sister in Christ, it is inconsistent with who we are. And because of this, there is a basic attitude of heart in the believer that forgives by default, that just refuses to hold things in anger and bitterness. In Mark chapter 11 and verse 25, Jesus says to us, he says, "And whenever you stand praying, forgive. If you have anything against anyone, so that your Father who is in heaven may forgive you your trespasses." Whenever you stand praying, forgive. It's the same dynamic we see in the Lord's Prayer. Back in Matthew chapter 6 and verse 12, we pray, don't we? "And forgive us our debts as we also have forgiven our debtors." It is just expected and indeed assumed that the believer releases these things and comes to the Lord not holding bitterness and grudges in his or her heart.
1: 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But when we turn our life just inward and are not focused on God, that brings peril and confusion. 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Back to the message. Here is Jonathan.
0: It is just expected and indeed assumed that the believer releases these things and comes to the Lord not holding bitterness and grudges in his or her heart. Now, we might say, well, that's fine and good if the other person is repentant, but you have to understand, I'm dealing with someone who doesn't seem repentant at all. You know, maybe they weren't at all willing to go through the procedure of reconciliation. Maybe they've done the same old thing again and again and again. Maybe they've never really acknowledged their sin against me, never properly apologized. What about that situation? Or, you know, maybe the person has died, passed away, and all the opportunity now to address things, it's gone. What happens there? Is forgiveness even possible? Am I at liberty to withhold that forgiveness? Well, these are very, very hard questions, aren't they? And for some, they will be deeply personal, profoundly painful questions. I know that. As we grapple with this, I think it's helpful to consider that in Scripture, forgiveness really will have two aspects to it, two stages, if you like. One aspect is inward, what takes place first within my heart and within my attitude toward another person. It's about my disposition. And I think Jesus is speaking very powerfully to that here, as he does in Mark 11, as he does in the Lord's Prayer. The second aspect of forgiveness is concretely relational. What will be the outcome of things between us? As I extend forgiveness from my heart, and as it is received, there is, we trust, reconciliation and some way to move forward in relationship. Now, I can contribute to, but I cannot control the second part of forgiveness. The other person needs to acknowledge the wrong and receive the forgiveness that I have extended and be willing to move forward in relationship. That

0: may or may not happen. And there is a sense in which forgiveness is incomplete in some way until it is received with that acknowledgement of wrong. But I think Jesus is addressing our fundamental disposition here, our attitude of heart, our willingness just to release the debt, to release the bitterness, to release the anger. Remember that this is important. Remember the headline question here from Peter in verse 21. His headline question is, how often will my brother sin against me and I forgive him? His headline question that prompts this whole thing is not, how often will my brother sin against me and come to me with sorrow and with concrete signs of repentance in his life, asking for my forgiveness very politely? That is not the headline question that prompts Jesus to tell the story. No, it's how often will he sin and I forgive? And Jesus is saying that our attitude of heart in this, our extension of forgiveness, needs to be shaped in a profound way by the mercy we have received in the presence of the Master as we met with him. Now, this is, of course, a very, very hard thing. There are situations where the very thought of this kind of repentance from the heart seems almost impossible because the hurt has been so very, very deep. But I think here Jesus is calling us to an attitude of heart that approaches every situation from the perspective of the mercy that we have received. And because we have been in the Master's presence and have been forgiven that debt through the gospel, we say to the Lord, I'm releasing this. Not because I feel it's all been dealt with tidily or because I feel this person has made things right. Not because my view of the seriousness of the sin or my pain or my hurt is any smaller than it was. I release this simply and purely because you have shown me a mercy I could never earn or deserve, and I have no right to hold on to this thing. I release it because you are the judge and I'm not the judge. I release it because I trust you, and I leave this with you to deal with it in perfect righteousness and in perfect justice and in perfect mercy. Before you, Lord, I forgive him. I forgive her from my heart. Now, saying this doesn't mean that we don't think there should be no consequences of any kind for this sin. I mean, perhaps a crime has been committed. I mean, think of that. And we could conceivably say, I forgive you, and I think you should spend the rest of your life in prison. In fact, for the good of society, I hope you spend the rest of your life in prison. That is entirely conceivable. Or I forgive you in my heart. I release the bitterness and anger. It's not mine to hold. And at the same time, I believe with all my heart that church discipline should be exercised here. I think your behavior is dangerous and destructive for the body. That's entirely possible too. But it is so important for us that we exercise this forgiveness of heart, this readiness, this willingness, this release, even in cases where we can't achieve full relational reconciliation. It's so important because ultimately our own spiritual well-being is at stake. I mean, notice the warning of the Lord Jesus here. It's so strong. Just as the Master punished the servant who would not show mercy, verse 34, so will the Father treat those, verse 35, who will not forgive their brother. Why is this so? Well, an unforgiving spirit is a sign that forgiveness has not been received and experienced and understood. And for the unforgiven and unforgiving person, that person will find that they meet an unforgiving God in the end. Now, for some here, this just seems impossible. And maybe for you, it may be that the first thing you need to do is actually to receive the forgiveness of the Lord Jesus yourself, because you've never done that. And the beginning of this road to forgiveness and to healing is actually to come to him with all your guilt and to receive the forgiveness that he promises to all who believe. That's your need today. It may be the need of a number here. And that's the first step. We'd love to help you take that first step. But for those grappling with this call to forgive, let me just say this. if you will, with the Lord's help, forgive in your heart the person you feel unable to forgive, you have been unable to forgive so far. If you will, by the strength that God alone can give, release the grudge and the anger and the bitterness, release it to the Lord. Whatever may or may not be possible in terms of relational reconciliation, if for your part you release it to the Lord, if you will forgive in your heart, let me say this to you, this really will have the power to change your life. It really will. That is no exaggeration. That is no overstatement. So many of our deep emotional and spiritual problems find their root in an unwillingness to forgive. That is just true on so many levels. And the power of forgiveness for our own personal healing is just immense. I've seen the power of this before now, even where the opportunity for reconciliation is long past, years past. I have seen the change that this can bring about in a person, where a deep, deep hurt is given over to the Lord in a spirit of forgiveness, and the freedom, the joy, the peace, the total transformation of life that comes. It is quite remarkable. It is so freeing, so true to who we are as believers, so consistent with the gospel. Yes, it is so hard as well. Let's not minimize that or pretend it's not hard. It may well seem completely impossible from where you're sitting today. But the basic reality of the Christian life, we know this, the basic reality of the Christian life is that the Lord helps us by His Spirit to do things that we could never do on our own. That's who He is. So let me ask you, what is it that you're holding on to today? As I worked through this week, as I prepared this, I had to stop and search my own heart and ask, is there anything there, anything I'm holding on to? We can't read this and not do that. So let me urge you, search your heart. Is there something there? And I suspect for many, there will be. Let me encourage you by His grace. Forgive as you have been forgiven. What do we do when a brother or a sister sins against us, as they will, and as we will sin against others too? What do? We seek reconciliation. We extend forgiveness. Friends, what is it that you need to address? What must be your response today? May the Lord help us and give us grace by His Spirit.
1: 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It's called An Anchor for the Soul. And Jonathan, how would reading this book be helpful in our Christian walk?
0: Well, if we're going to keep walking with the Lord Jesus Christ day by day, week by week, month by month, year by year, we need stability. We need stability. And in order to have stability, we need to understand who Jesus is and what He's done for us. And Psalm 22 is a wonderful Old Testament passage that points us to Jesus and teaches us about His work on the cross for us, entering into the depths of human suffering and bearing the cost of sin in our place at Calvary. I think for each one of us, taking the time to reground and re-anchor our faith in the saving work of Jesus is going to do us tremendous good. And I just love to get this book into your hands.
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2: 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Greer wants to have a moment of your time talking about Psalm 1 and meditating on God's Word.
3: 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You see it? On this law, he meditates day and night. That Hebrew word for meditate literally means mumble to yourself. That's what it means in Hebrew. It means you become like one of those crazy people walking around talking to yourself all the time. People are like, what are you doing? You're like, I'm just repeating the gospel to myself. You're mumbling to yourself. I've heard one scholar compare this to how a cow chews the cud. You know how this works? So a cow gets up in the morning, eats a bunch of grass, lays down, take a nap. Pretty awesome life, if you ask me. Eat, take a nap, right? He gets up 2 hours later and he throws up the grass that he ate. He regurgitates it. It's called the cud. And he chews on it for a little while longer, sucking more nutrients out of it. Then he swallows it again, takes another nap, gets out 2 hours later, throws it back up, chews it, does this 4 or 5 times until he's sucked out every bit of nutrient out of that grass. And the psalmist is saying, that's how you got to approach the Word of God. Write this down. Read your Bible like a cow. You have never heard another sermon application that ended with like the cow, have you? That's a first. Read your Bible like a cow, meditate on it, review it, throw it up, regurgitate it, suck every bit of it that you can get out of it, because you will only delight in the Word when you meditate on it and it saturates your soul. That's why you got to get a lot more serious about the Word of God. That's, you got to read it. You got to memorize it. You got to study it in small groups. You got to meditate on it. When life cuts you, it's got to be flowing in your veins so that you bleed God's Word. It's got to be so close to the surface that when life shakes you, that's what comes out. That's why I'm telling you to get serious about it. Hearing a sermon once a week from a guy who does know the Word might inspire you, but it's not going to put joy in your soul when you go through the winter and when you go through the drought.
4: The instructions of the Lord are perfect, reviving the soul. The decrees of the Lord are trustworthy, making wise the simple. The commandments of the Lord are right, bringing joy to the heart. The commandments of the Lord are clear, giving insight for living. Reverence for the Lord is pure, lasting forever. The laws of the Lord are true, each one is fair. They are more desirable than gold, even the finest gold. They are sweeter than honey, even honey dripping from the comb. They are a warning to your servant, a great reward to those who obey them. May the Lord bless you and keep you. May the Lord make his face to shine upon you and be gracious to you. May the Lord lift up his countenance upon you and give you peace.
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6: I believe, spiritually speaking, that this passage is about God's yield sign. That God is telling us that we need to learn to yield our right of way to the Spirit of God in certain areas of our life.

0: Welcome to Bold Steps with Mark Jobe. Mark is the founding pastor of New Life Community Church in Chicago, and I'm Wayne Shepherd. Do you remember learning how to drive and having to learn the road signs and signals? Some are easy, of course. The stop sign, you stop. The green light, you go. But Mark, how about that yield sign? That one's a bit trickier, isn't it?
1: The yield sign is very tricky. And I just came back from driving in Spain and Europe.
0: With roundabouts.
1: There's a lot of roundabouts. Yeah. And my wife was just sitting next to me, and she says, how do you know when you're supposed to go? How do you know when it's your turn or the other person's turn? How do you know when to yield?
0: Somehow it sorts itself out, doesn't it?
1: It does a bit. But this is what spiritually we're talking about in this message. There are times where God is asking us to yield, and it's hard for us to do that. But if we're going to live a spirit-filled life, we need to learn to yield to God.
0: We're in 1 Corinthians chapter 9 for Mark's message. So let's start. It's titled, The Power of Yielding Your Right-of-Way.
2: We're on a series entitled, Out of Control. And we're talking about how to bring our lives back under God's control. And what that really means to our lives. The Apostle Paul was talking to a group of people that lived in a city called Corinth. Corinth was a city much like Chicago. Big city, all kinds of places to party. Whatever you wanted to find in Corinth, you could find it. You wanted to find an all-night party, you could find it. In fact, there were sailors that came from all over. One of the biggest attracting elements of Corinth was a temple that was on a hill, and I've been to the city of Corinth, which is now a city in ruins. It's found in on the coast of Greece, and you'll see it there where the city of Corinth used to be. But near the bottom, there's a city, ruins of a city, and then there's a hill. At the top of that hill, there was a temple that was dedicated to the goddess of Diana. Diana was a goddess of fertility. The interesting thing about that temple was that that temple hired about 1,000 temple prostitutes. And sailors that would come in would go to the temple, and part of their act of worship would be to have sexual relationships with these prostitutes that were part of that temple. So as you can imagine, it was a very popular place. They really wanted to go to church on Sunday. Now, they didn't go to church on Sunday, but it was a popular place for the sailors. And it was mixed in, this whole sexuality was mixed in with worship. And there was a lot of crazy things that happened at Corinth. And what had happened is that they had planted a church in the city of Corinth. And a lot of the craziness of the world, the craziness of paganism, the craziness of the lifestyle out there, they had brought into the church. And so Paul spends a lot of 1 Corinthians talking to them about how to get their lives back under control. And they were getting drunk at communion services. There was a guy in the church that was sleeping with his father's wife, so he was sleeping with his stepmother. Everybody knew about it, and were kind of like, "Hey, we're open-minded. We love everybody." So they were okay with it. There was divisions within the church. There were people in the church that were suing one another. They were mispracticing the gifts of the Spirit. They had a lot of spirituality, but they didn't have a lot of wisdom. And they were a bit carnal. And so Paul is speaking to the church and saying, hey, you've dragged a lot of your worldly ways into the church. You're a little bit out of control. You're Christians, but you're out of control. So it's time to start bringing your life under the control of the Spirit of God. And so we pick up in 1 Corinthians chapter 9, where the Apostle Paul begins to talk to us about rights, about his rights. And today I've entitled this message, The Power of Yielding Your Right-of-Way. The Power of Yielding Your Right-of-Way. I believe that my son Josiah just got his permit. He's 15 years old. I took him out on the driving for the first time this past week. It was quite an experience. It was definitely a booster of my faith. I'm growing in my faith, driving around with my 15-year-old son. And hey, we did really well in the parking lot, took him out to the parking lot, drove around a while. He gained some confidence, speeding up, taking turns. Dad, this isn't that hard. I think I can do this pretty well. I said, okay. And so the next day, I took him out into the street, a busy street with a lot of traffic stuff. And suddenly it kicked in. He panicked a little bit, like, oh, Dad, I don't think I'm ready for this. I said, sure you are, son. So we're driving down the street and my wife calls. So I answer the phone. I'm not driving, he's driving. He said, Dad, don't pick up. I said, hey, you're driving, I'm not driving. I could talk. No, Dad, I need you. Help me out. I said, okay. So I'm on the phone with my wife laughing because he's panicking a little bit. And up in the front, I see there's a stoplight, and all the cars are stopping. He's driving towards it, looking at me frantically and saying, Dad, what should I do? What should I do? I said, stop, son. So he came to a stop, and I think he was just nervous. The light turned green, and he says, Dad, he's looking at me. Hang up the phone. What should I do? I said, go, son, now. I'm like, oh, Lord, help me. We're in trouble here. We're in trouble. But one of the things that they had to do when we went down to the license bureau is they give him a test, a written test. And one of the things that he has to know is he has to be able to identify the signs, the shapes of the signs, and know what each sign means. Now, the stop sign is okay. That's easy because it's a stop. And a green light is easy because it means go. But the yield sign is a little bit more tricky because the yield sign means you have to come to a pause, and then if there's another car, you yield to that other person. So it's a little bit more complicated. You're yielding the right of way to another vehicle. It's yielding. I come and I give someone else the ability to go. I'm yielding my right of way. I believe, spiritually speaking, that this passage is about God's yield sign. That God is telling us that we need to learn to yield our right of way to the Spirit of God in certain areas of our life. And that's exactly what Paul begins to talk to the Corinthian believers about. And I'm going to give you three ways that you can know if you've begun to yield to God. Three ways that you can know whether you are yielding to God. If you're taking notes, write this down. Wait, first of all, number one, I know I'm yielding to God when I have rights that I choose not to use because it could hinder others. I'm going to repeat that. I know I'm yielding to God when I have rights that I choose not to use because it could hinder others. The Apostle Paul says in 1 Corinthians chapter 9, verse 1, am I not free? Am I not an apostle? Have I not seen Jesus as Lord? Are you not the result of my work in the Lord? Even though I may not be an apostle to others, surely I am to you, for you are the seal of my apostleship in the Lord. Pause for a moment, look up at me. It seems to be that there were certain people that were questioning Paul's leadership and apostleship. It seems like certain people were saying, well, who's this guy Paul anyways? Why is he telling us what to do? Who died and made him pope, so to speak? You know, why should we listen to Paul? And Paul is saying, hold on a second. Listen, I'm free. I'm under no man's rule. I have encountered Jesus. Although Paul was not one of the 12 original disciples, he had an encounter with Jesus on the road to Damascus in which he physically encountered Jesus in such a supernatural way that it knocked him off his horse, and he was blinded by this encounter with Jesus, went to the next city, to Damascus, ran into a believer there that prayed for him, and he received his sight again. Talking about a dramatic conversion experience, right? And Paul says, hey, even if other people don't consider me an apostle, guess what? I was there. I helped start this church. I led many of you to Christ. So even if I'm not an apostle to others, I am an apostle to you guys. And then he goes on to say, listen, this is my defense to those who sit in judgment of me. He's trying to argue his case in front of those people that were questioning his apostleship. He says, verse 4, "Don't we have the right to food and drink? Don't we have the right to take a believing wife among us as other apostles and the Lord's brothers and Cephas? Or is it only I and Barnabas who must work for a living?" The Apostle Paul then names three rights that are rightfully his, that he has, three things that are his rights, that although they are his rights, he's given them up because he believes that in giving them up, the gospel can continue forward better than if he took that right for his own. The three rights are this: one, the right to eat and drink whatever he wants; two, the right to marry whoever he wants; and three, the right to receive a salary for the ministry that he's doing. He says, "Hey, don't I have the right to eat and drink whatever I want?" What would be the rhetorical answer to that? Yes, right? Yeah, you can eat whatever you want to eat. But the Apostle Paul says, listen, even though I can eat whatever I want to eat and drink whatever I want to drink, I have chosen not to eat whatever I want to eat, not to drink whatever I want to eat, drink, because it can be a stumbling block to people. And he had just talked about the whole idea of eating meat sacrificed to idols. And so Paul is saying, I have the right to eat whatever food that's put in front of me. I can eat mastacholi, I can eat carne asada, you know. I can have sopes, and I can have enchiladas, and I can have, you know, beef steak. I can eat whatever I want, but I choose not to eat certain things because if I eat those things, it can become a stumbling block to those that I'm trying to reach for Christ. And if I drink certain things, it can become a stumbling block to those that I'm trying to reach. So although I have a right, I don't exercise my right.
0: 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Here's Mark Jobe.
2: Then he says, don't I have the right to take a believing wife along with us? Hey, I can get married, right? The Apostle Paul was single, and he's arguing, hey, I have the right to get married, but the Apostle Paul had chosen not to get married because he felt like getting married would slow him down in the propagation of the gospel, because he went from town to town, he was beat, he was chased, he was run after, he lived a pretty tough life, he was shipwrecked. I mean, he lived a life presenting the gospel everywhere, and he says, I have the right to get married, but in order for the gospel to spread more rapidly, I choose not to get married, even though I have the right. How many of you know there's a difference between having the right and exercising a right? And notice what he says, by the way. For some of you, it's going to shock you a little bit what he says. He says, don't we have the right to take a believing wife along with us, as do the other apostles? He says the other apostles can be married, and for example, several of the other apostles were. Like Peter was married. Some of you don't maybe not know that. Peter was married, and several of the other disciples were married as well. He says, as the other apostles and the Lord's brothers and Cephas. Hold on a second. Who is the Lord? Not a trick question. You know, in Sunday school, half the answers are Jesus. So who's the Lord? Jesus. It says, and the Lord's brothers. Whoa, hold on. The Lord's brothers? He must be talking about like us, right? Oh, no. He would mention that. He says the apostles and Cephas, well, they were the Lord's brothers, spiritually speaking as well, right? He's talking about Jesus' physical brothers. This may come to a shock to some of you, but do you realize that Jesus did have half-brothers, and he had several half-brothers? That Mary and Joseph were married, and as most married couples do, they continued in a marriage relationship, and as they should have done, they had a sexual relationship, and as happens in many marriages, they had a couple pregnancies, and as happens in many marriages, they had a couple kids. In fact, Jesus' brothers were James, Joseph, Simon, and Judas, mentioned in Matthew chapter 13, verse 55. Now, some of you were under the assumption that Joseph married Mary, which is true, and that Mary did not have sex and she was impregnated with Jesus with the Holy Spirit, which is true. But some of you thought that after she had Jesus, that suddenly she stayed married for 30 years with Joseph and they had a line drawn on their bed and she stayed on one side of the bed and he stayed on the other, which is not true. In fact, let me tell you this. If Mary had not had sexual relationships with her husband and she was married for 30 years, she would have been sinning. It doesn't take away from Mary's holiness. It doesn't take away from her virtue and her value the fact that she as a mother had sexual relationships and had other children. It doesn't take away from Mary, but some of us have been taught this crazy doctrine that she remained married but remained a virgin for all of her life, which is not a biblical teaching. She had other sons, and some of those sons were married, and that's why Paul says, hey, like the Lord's brothers, they got married, and Cephas, he got married. And so this is just a little side note to clarify some of the things that we have been erroneously taught. But the Apostle Paul goes on, and he says, hey, or is it only I and Barnabas who must work for a living? Here's what I want you to understand about this. This is huge. And verses 7 through 14, the Apostle Paul argues why he has given up the right that as an apostle, he has the right to receive a salary and be compensated financially for his ministry, but he chose not to receive a salary and not to be compensated because he didn't want to be a stumbling block. So although he had a right to eat whatever he wanted to eat or drink, he gave it up. He had a right to be married, he gave it up. He had a right to receive a salary, he gave it up. He had these rights, but he gave them up. You say, well, Pastor, how does that relate to me? Well, let's bring it down to where we live. Many of us have rights that are our rights that we can exercise, but God is calling us to give up our rights for a bigger cause. For example, let's just put it this way. Let's say that say that one of the sisters is part of a home group. And she attends a mixed home group with other brothers and sisters. And she's attending the home group in the summer. And you know, it is hot. And she remembers that last week when she went to the home group, man, it was so hot. And she's wondering, hey, how come they didn't crank their air conditioning? And they need to open the windows and they need to put more fans because, man, I could barely concentrate on Jesus because I was sweating and it was so hot. So she decides, I have the right to be comfortable. I have the right to be comfortable. Right? I mean, isn't that my right to be comfortable where I go? So she goes in her closet, she searches through her closet, and she says, man, I'm going to wear the shortest shorts I can find because it's hot in there. And I got this little thin tank top, low-cut tank top because it is hot. I'm going to wear this tank top and these short shorts, and I'm going to go to the Bible. So why? It's my right to be comfortable, isn't it? I mean, I can wear whatever I want to wear, right? I mean, there's no dress police coming around saying, no, you can't wear that. I got out of my mother's home. She can't tell me what I want to wear anymore. So I can wear whatever I want to wear, and that's her right. Is that not her right? Sure it is. No one's going to arrest her. It's her right to wear that. And so she shows up at home group, and she's got her short shorts on, and she's got her low tank top on, and she is feeling like, yes, I can now worship Jesus because I am so comfortable now. But on the other hand, there's brothers in the home group. And although it's her right to dress the way she wants to dress, if she has a little bit of more maturity, she may say, it is my right to dress that way, But now that I'm feeling comfortable worshiping Jesus, suddenly I got a whole bunch of brothers in the home group that now they keep getting distracted from worshiping Jesus because they can't worship Jesus because I'm distracting them. How many of you know what I'm talking about? And so her freedom becomes a stumbling block to the brother. Because he's trying to worship Jesus and she's swaying, Jesus, I love you. And he's like, oh, Jesus, I need to get out of this group so I can think about you, Jesus. Because I can't concentrate with all this going on here. The point is she has a right, but she gives up her right because she's pursuing a bigger cause. It's not about her, but it's about Jesus and a bigger cause than just her. And if her right causes someone else to stumble, then she gives up her right. All the brothers are saying, mm-hmm, preach it, pastor, yeah. Tell those sisters. And the sisters are saying, well, I just don't get it. They just should keep their eyes to themselves, and they should, hey, it's their lust problem, not my lust problem. Don't put it on me. Listen, that is in maturity speaking. Maturity says, I have the right, but I don't exercise the right because I don't want other people to stumble. And so therefore, although I can do certain things, I choose not to do certain things because I want to walk in maturity and not cause other people to stumble. I hope someone's in the house with me today because we need to listen to that.
0: We'll continue with part two of this message from Mark Jobe titled The Power of Yielding Your Right of Way when we return for tomorrow's program here on Bold Steps. But if you want to revisit or share today's lesson, just look for it online at boldsteps.org. Mark, this month's Bold Step gift is a book I think a lot of people could use. Tell us about it.
1: Yeah, so I'm excited to be able to offer this book. It's called The Case for Faith by Lee Strobel. Lee Strobel, many of you have heard his name and know that he was basically an editor of a Chicago newspaper. He was an atheist. His wife started coming to faith. And then he, exploring Christianity, became a believer.
0: Yeah.
1: And he wrote a couple of books, but A Case for Faith is powerful because there's a lot of people that want to embrace Christianity, but they get stuck on some tough topics.
0: Mm-hmm.
1: Since there's evil and suffering in this world, how could God be loving? Or does miracles, do they contradict science? Or what about evolution versus a creator God? There's topics that are difficult that sometimes keep people stuck, like, I wish I had the answer for that. Lee does a great job in answering these questions in a very clear, concise, but compelling way.
0: He doesn't shy away from the tough questions, does he?
1: So, if you've been struggling with some of those things like suffering in the world, creation versus evolution, what about miracles? Is Jesus really the only way? Could a loving God torture people in hell forever? Some of those tough questions, this is a book that you need to get. We'd love to put it into your hand this month.
0: 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I'm Wade Shepherd. That's our time for today. 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
3: Thanks for joining me this hour. I'm Michelle, and you're listening to The Well. Coming up next hour, we're going to hear from Dr. Roche Coleman with the infusion, and he's walking us through the tribulation as he continues his series in Revelation. And J.D. Greer helps us understand the armor of God on Summit Life. Right now, some encouragement from Clint Pulver.
4: I have a lot of memories from when I was a child. One that's always stuck out to me, though, was when I was about 10 years old, and I was in school, and I struggled. And I didn't struggle with English, math, or science. I struggled holding still. And I would try to listen and focus and process ideas, but I couldn't help myself. And to be honest, I would sit there and then I would just start tapping. And the students in the class would look at me and they'd say, "Hey, stop tapping." A lot of the time, I didn't even realize I was doing it. And then eventually even the teachers got after me and they would yell at me and they'd say, "Clint, you have to stop tapping." It got so bad that I got sent to the principal's office for tapping. And he said to me, "Okay, maybe when you go back to class, just try sitting on your hands." And so I did. I went back to class, and when I felt myself starting to tap, I did this. I sat on my hands. And that worked for about 5 seconds. One time I was tapping in class, and my teacher, Mr. Jensen, he looked at me and he yelled. And he said, "Clint, stay after class." And I thought to myself, this is it. I am done. Now, I've always been the type of person that believes that a single moment in time can change a person's life. And this was one of those moments for me, and I will never forget it. And so I was sitting there with Mr. Jensen and an empty classroom. And he walked past me and he sat next to his desk and he said, "Clint, come here. I want to talk to you." And as he looked me right in the eye, he said, "Now, I need you to know something. You're not in trouble. But I do have just one question that I have to ask you." And he asked, he said, "Have you ever thought about playing the drums?" And in that moment, Mr. Jensen, he leaned back and he opened the top drawer of his desk. And he reached in and he pulled out my very first pair of drumsticks. And he held them in his hands and he looked at me and he said, "Hey, Clint, you're not a problem. I think you're a drummer."

0: that moment on, I've never put those sticks down. I've toured, recorded, and played drums all over the world. My whole college education was paid for with drumsticks in my hand. Just because of a single moment in time when somebody believed in me and he saw something in me that I didn't even see within myself. And from that moment, I learned that there's a difference between being the best in the world and being the best for the world.
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8: Oh, taste and see that the Lord is good. Blessed is the man who takes refuge in Him. From Psalm 34, verse 8, this afternoon. I'm Michelle, and I'm so glad that you're listening to The Well with me. This afternoon, Dr. Roche Coleman shares about the tribulation from Revelation, that's on The Infusion, and J.D. Greer with Summit Life talks through the armor of God. 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
9: And that's why the word comes to Zerubbabel in chapter 4 of Zechariah. What does he say? He says, not by might, not by power, but by my spirit, says the Lord. Any work that we get done, let me tell you, it's not your might, it's not your intellect, it's not your connections, it's not your academic degrees. It is because of the spirit of the Lord. And somebody ought to say amen right there.
10: 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Dr. Coleman systematically unravels the events in the book of Revelation in this, our series on heaven. 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
9: The days of bartering with goods and services, I believe, is with the 8-track, the Afro, and all the rest, it is about gone. Why is all of this happening? Because it is ushering us in and toward a society where we will have a one world ruler who can rule us all. A day will come where you will only have access to resources that has been determined by a singular person or his what regime. It's coming. It's coming. As colleges are moving away from brick and mortar, where your library is only what you can download. What if someone turned off the spigot for Wi-Fi and access? You can only get what you can get. Banks are phasing out selling their brick and mortar. It is shifting and moving. And as all of this is happening, what are we saying? We are putting you in a place where you will be ruled by one individual. It's on the way. All of those who are lobbying, we want our electric vehicles. What if someone say you can't get electricity to charge your vehicle, or they ration it out to you. What happens? Yes, we are on our way. Everything is pointing toward that. It is leading there, and it's not going to be a sudden event. It is slowly, methodically walking us down, and all of us who are trying to fight it, we're fighting in vain. But at least we're putting up a fight. I refuse to buy electric vehicles. I'm not doing it. I'm going to fight it to the end. I want gas. I want oil. Yeah, every now and then I need to see an oil spot somewhere. Hey, I want to know. Hey, I'll fight to the end. Y'all join the resistance. Here it is. What is happening here? God is preparing us, and he's putting us on this path. Why? Because God is going to deal with injustice, unrighteousness that exists in the world. That's where we are. And it's imperative that we who are believers, we are alert and we are sensitive to what is happening in our society as we are moving here, and that we're not surprised or caught off guard, but we're preparing ourselves in several ways. The first way is we are making certain that we are what? Sharing to others the word of God and letting them know that we need to get prepared because our Lord will return one day, rapture us. Harpazo, he's coming back to snatch us up. It's imperative that we do that. Revelations chapter 11, I want you to turn there, verse 1. We can't get through this entire text, but I want to introduce you to some key things in here. And the first thing we want to look at is the trampling of Jerusalem and the two witnesses. The trampling of Jerusalem and the two witnesses. John here in verse 1 of chapter 11, the Bible says, it was given to him a measuring rod. The measuring rod is like a cane. It's a reed, a stick. And the measuring rod was often short for smaller measurements. And then if you look in Kings, you will see they use ropes for longer distance. But John gets the short version. And you see there this measuring rod. And they would have different little markings on there to measure distances. And they were sometimes made of papyrus. If you look in Ezekiel, the rod there we believe was made papyrus. In Ezekiel chapter 40, it talks at length about the temple. And those papyrus reeds were used for making boats. They use it also for making papyrus to write on, the scrolls to record things. But they could also be used for what? Measuring. They could take them and cut them and use those sticks for measuring because of the durability of them. They grew by the Nile, and these reeds, this papyrus would grow, and they would use it for various things. And so this is what John says that he was given, this measuring rod. And this measuring rod, he says, was given to him this like a staff. And he said, get up, verse 1, and measure the temple of God and the altar and those who worship in it. John is given specific instructions that there is a temple that he is to measure. And I believe what he's measuring, he's preparing, anticipating, is the temple that our Lord will rebuild. There will be a temple that will be rebuilt by our Lord to worship in. And the measuring rod was given as a symbol of and a sign of saying there would be construction that would take place. But one of the key things you have to see is that this is not something new to John. Please hear me. Don't miss this. You can never appreciate the Bible in the New Testament, the words. You will never appreciate the book of Revelation until you understand the Old Testament. I'm going to say it again. You will not understand. You cannot comprehend what is going on in the New Testament until you get a good grasp, until you read the Old Testament. Side note, this is why when someone becomes a believer, I always tell them, get in Genesis, begin in Genesis chapter 1. People send them to John, Rome. I heard that for years, and then I began to study and realize you need to send them to Genesis chapter 1. Why? So they can understand how did we get in this mess. John is talking about salvation, redemption. Why do I need a redeemer? Why do I need salvation? What's wrong with me? Who is my creator? Genesis tells you God is the one who created the heavens and the earth. Genesis tell you that we fell into this thing called sin. Genesis tell you that we were booted from the very presence of God. Genesis 3 says what? We need a redeemer. That's why you need to begin in Genesis. To understand why do we need to go to the book of Revelation and study being restored to paradise, because paradise was lost in Genesis chapter 3. And Revelations let us know paradise one day will be restored. And I'm so glad about that. Yeah. Zechariah chapter 2, he talks about the need also for understanding this measuring rod, because there he receives a measuring rod. We're going to see the same thing in Ezekiel, but I want to hit Zechariah chapter 2 briefly. Turn there with me in Zechariah chapter 2. Beginning at verse 1, he says, I lift up my eyes and looked, and behold, there was a man with a measuring line in his hand. So I said, where are you going? He said to me, to measure Jerusalem, to see how wide it is, how long it is. Behold, the angel who was speaking with me was going out. Another angel was coming out to meet him and said to him, run, speak to that young man, saying, Jerusalem will be inhabited. And I like this, underline it, without walls, because of the multitude of men and cattle. For I declares the Lord, will be a wall of fire around her, and I will be the glory in her midst. He says there's going to be a future temple, but it will be in Jerusalem, and Jerusalem itself will not have walls. He was looking even then, because you have to understand when Zechariah is writing, he's writing, his name means Yahweh saved. He's writing as a contemporary of Haggai, but it's post-exilic. What do you mean post-exilic? It is after the exile. Israel had been in Babylon for 70 years, and he asked the question, how long are we going to be here? And the Lord is going to deliver them. And now they have to go back and rebuild the temple. Why? Because the Babylonians burned the temple in 586 BC, decimated it. And the city lie in ruins. Now they have to go back and rebuild the temple. Zechariah is writing

of the Lord. And somebody ought to say amen right there. It is God's Spirit who allow us to accomplish things and bring them to fruition. And the same is happening here. And he's letting them know this as they are trying to rebuild the temple in the post-exilic period. Because the city lies in ruins. And to some degree, that's what's going to be going on in the tribulation. Why? Because he tells them here in this same chapter. I want to see this. I want you to see this. And we're going to go get back to Ezekiel. He says, I want you to measure it. He said, leave out the court outside the temple. Do not measure it. I mean, in Revelations 11:2, for it has been given to the nations, for they will tread underfoot the holy city for 42 months. He says this 26 acres outside of this temple area, excluding the altar of sacrifice, which we believe this is in the Holy of Holies. He said, that area in there, he says, measure. This is where the Gentiles dwell. He said, but it's going to be trampled underfoot. It is believed that that battle that would take place there in the final before the second return of our Lord, his second advent, during this final phase of the tribulation period, that the Gentile nations as they war were trampling underfoot and destroyed this region. And we believe that this time is called none other than the times of the Gentiles right now. Why do we call it the times of the Gentile? Because there is no Davidic king ruling on the throne. And number two, Israel is not worshiping at the location that God has designated for their temple to be. What is happening? A false god is being worshiped there right now if you go to Israel, and that is going to change. The true and living God will have his temple, his sacrifice will be offered in the right proper place. And that is when we know when the times of the Gentiles will be removed. That is mentioned in Luke chapter 21, verse 24. I want you to turn there with me. Stay with me. Stay with me. This is Jesus, and he's talking here, and he's let them know. He's saying they will fall by the edge of the sword and will be led captive into all nations. And Jerusalem will be trampled underfoot by the Gentiles until what? The times of Gentiles are fulfilled. Until the Gentiles are dealt with, all of the battle, the final consummation of things. This is the time of the Gentiles. And we know our Lord will come in his millennial reign, and he will sit and he will rule. And then eventually in the eternal state, he will have his eternal throne. But now the Gentiles are ruling. But let me tell you something. God will deal with the injustices. It's coming. Stay patient. Wait on the Lord. Eventually, God will deal with all sin and unrighteousness. But it is in Ezekiel also that Ezekiel in chapters 40 through 48, he addresses this whole aspect of this temple that will be constructed. Extensive information is given there. And he talks about in chapter 40, verses 1 and 5, that he talks about the measuring rod again. Because why? Buildings have to be completed, and he is alluding to the measurements and understanding the distances, the breadth, the width of everything. And he gives us insight here that is going to be fulfilled further and spoken about in Revelation. But Ezekiel also picks up on it in Ezekiel chapter 40. Why is all of this important? Because here John used the same imagery in chapter 11. John is letting them know, his audience, as he's writing under the auspices of the Holy Spirit of God, that God one day is going to have to rebuild and bring in his temple. But what he's doing first is this. He is allowing the Gentiles for this, what, 3.5 year period to have their way. They think they're successful. Satan himself thinks he's successful. The Antichrist thinks he's successful. The false prophet also thinks he's successful. But God is going to come in and deal with all injustices. I want you to hear me. Listen to me. As we're coming to a close here. Our world has tremendously changed. I was talking to my mom the other day, and I told her, I said, you know, I've seen a lot. There's not much that surprised me. I mean, there is very little. There's nothing.

0: thing you're going to tell me, like, oh, wow, I can't believe that happened. No, I've been in ministry too long. And I've seen, I believe, about all. But there are things that are happening in our society that I thought would never happen and be applauded in a public context. There are things that alleged men of God, churches that are supposed to be standing on the precepts and promises of God, that are indulging in, that are affirming, that are espousing, that are happening. And I'm sitting and I'm looking, I'm like, I never thought I would see that happen. But as you read the scripture and you read the words of God, he's told us that this would happen. But I think we all believe it won't be in our day. Well, I want to let you know it's happening in our day. Stay with me. For those of you online, listen closely. Every imaginable perversion, lewd, lascivious behavior you can imagine is happening. But not only is it happening, it's being celebrated. And you and I, who proclaim to know Jesus Christ, we have to make a decision right now who we are going to serve. The United States of America, as well as the entire world, we are under the judgment of God. You've heard me repeating this, but I'm telling you, I want to warn you, we are under the judgment of God. As a result of that, God has withdrawn some of his restraining grace over us, and this is why these ideologies, these behaviors, is prevalent also and very, very prominent in the church as well. But we who proclaim to truly know God have to decide if we are going to take a stance. Revelations here speaks of the two witnesses. You and I have to function like these two witnesses. The Greek term martyrio right there for witness is where we get the word martyr. And you and I as Christians have to decide, are we willing to be a martyr? Are we willing to die? Are we willing to give our all? Are we willing to pay a price to be a witness for our Lord and Savior, Jesus Christ? I don't know. Have you ever been to a restaurant, maybe with a friend or friends, and you go to the restaurant to eat, and while you're eating, you have a server that's come, and everybody, hey, I want this to drink, and hey, can you bring some bread? I need some butter. And we just, everybody just making requests of the server, right? And everybody's just talking. We're chatting it up. Then our meal come out. Then you got somebody that's not happy with their meal. Well, can you take this back? And they're talking. There's a lot of chatter going on at the table. Anybody know what I'm talking about? Anybody been out like, yeah. And it's a lot of talking, hands pointing and waving. We're, hey, come, we need more of this. Can you, they didn't get their drink and their order's wrong and everybody's talking. But then at the end, the server comes out with the check. To who wants the check? And everybody gets silent. Those extended hands reaching out, now alligator arms. You had never been out with anybody like that. That's just me. Y'all have friends who always want the check. But hands get short. Conversation goes low and go to looking around because nobody really want to pay the cost. Want to pay the price. When it's easy and convenient, everybody's, yeah. Man. But when there is a time to pay the price, silence. We don't want to verbalize, yeah, I'm a believer. I've served the Lord, and what you're saying is incorrect according to Scripture. We're silent. We don't voice our opinion. We don't let people know that according to my beliefs and how I live and worship, we cannot indulge. We will not participate. Our children won't. Though it might be good, that is the day we worship. So we can't be there for that. We need to be in the house of God because our God has been so good. Are you willing to be a witness? Because God is calling us to be a witness. He's calling us to be vocal. The young kids, the same applies. Pre-K, first grade, elementary, junior high, high school, college. God is calling you to be a witness. You are our future, our legacy, and God is calling you. And let me tell you something. The opportunity is going to come. Your friends are going to invite you to indulge, to participate in activities. You better make up your mind today while you're sitting here on those 22-inch cushion seats, because I'm going to tell you something. When you get in that situation, if you try to make the decision, it's too late. Make it now. Make a determination who you're going to live for. Because let me tell you something. They will offer you some things, and it's going to be tempting, and you got to make a decision what you're going to do. And adults, it applies to us. Are you a witness? If I were to ask your friends, if I were to come to your business, your employees, I said, is your owner a Christian? Christian? I didn't know they went to church. In your community, what do they know? Revelation says there were two witnesses we're going to talk about. But I want you to understand, we too have to be a witness for Jesus Christ. Not a silent, not a stealth witness, but a vocal, verbal witness. And everything about us should tell people something about the God that we serve. Amen. Our impact fact for today is this. Believers in God must boldly witness and expect to pay a price. That's us. Hey, we got to be bold. We're going to look at these two witnesses, and when we look at them, we're going to see something about them. It's going to be incredible what they're going to have to endure. But we want to prepare ourselves, fortify our hearts and minds so that we can be witnesses for Jesus Christ. Please, parents, we ought to witness. Make sure our children are prepared as well, so they can live for our Lord. Let's close in prayer. Father, we love you. We thank you. And Lord God, guide us and sustain us. Keep unveiling, keep revealing. And Lord, for what you do, we give you glory. We thank you and we love you. We ask it all in Jesus' name. Amen.
1: Thank you for breaking this down for us, Dr. Coleman. Your clear teaching shows that the book of Revelation really isn't complicated as many assume. The bottom line is, you share with us, is that people all around us are perishing, and many are entering an eternity forever separated from God. And many who profess to know God may be deceived too. Thank you for challenging us to be sure about our salvation, and then to urgently share with those in our families, our workplaces, and even strangers, so that no one will have to incur the wrath of God. Friends, I hope you're also plugged into a local church where you can learn and grow in your faith. If you live in the Houston or surrounding areas, please stop by the Impact Church of the Woodlands, where Dr. Coleman serves as the senior pastor. Please stop by the Impact Church of the Woodlands, where Dr. Coleman serves as the senior pastor. The church is located at 5401 Shadow Bend Place, The Woodlands, Texas, and Sunday worship times are 8 and 10:45 a.m. In closing, our impact thought for today is, repeated rejection of God's grace delays salvation. It harms the heart until repentance is no longer desired. Many around us are deceived. Let's be faithful to share and to pray for God's Holy Spirit to break through and draw them to Himself. God bless you.
2: 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Coming up, J.D. Greer helps us see our need for God's armor. He'll be in Ephesians. Stay with me. You're listening to The Well. Right now, Tom Pennington wants just a couple of minutes of your time to talk about greater grace.
3: You know, when we think of grace, all of us think of John Newton. John Newton was a sailor. He was a sailor who bought and sold slaves for a living during the 1700s. He was raised by a Christian mother, but when he left home, he quickly forgot everything he'd been taught. He went on to lead a life of rank selfishness and absolute unrestrained immorality. A man of filthy language, he boasted that brutality and rape was part of his daily life. To appease his conscience, he took pleasure in trying to convince others to turn from their Christian faith. But a turning point for John Newton came during a storm, a severe storm, when John remembered a verse that he'd memorized as a child. Parents, pour the word of God into your children. It was a warning from God in Proverbs chapter 1. Since you rejected me when I called, and no one gave heed when I stretched out my hand, since you ignored all my advice and would not accept my rebuke, I in turn will laugh at your disaster when calamity overtakes you like a storm. John Newton felt the weight of his guilt in the midst of that literal storm. He humbled himself before God and he asked for mercy, and God showed him grace. Newton eventually went into the ministry, where he served God for 40 years, telling others of the wonderful work that God had done for him. We remember him most, of course, for the world's most famous hymn, Amazing Grace. That hymn shows the reality, and it shows that he understood the reality, that the Christian life is from eternity past into eternity future a life of grace. At the end of his life, Newton put it this way. He says, "My memory is nearly gone, but I remember two things, that I am a great sinner and that Christ is a great Savior. But God gives a greater grace."
4: The Lord is my light and my salvation. Whom shall I fear? The Lord is the stronghold of my life. Of whom shall I be afraid? When evil men advance against me to devour my flesh, when my enemies and my foes attack me, they will stumble and fall. Though an army besiege me, my heart will not fear. The war break out against me, even then I will be confident. One thing I ask of the Lord, this is what I seek, that I may dwell in the house of the Lord all the days of my life, to gaze upon the beauty of the Lord and to seek him in his temple. The effect of righteousness will be peace, and the result of righteousness, quietness and trust forever.
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6: Tuesday, June 6, 1944, 6:30 a.m., 5,000 ships carrying 160,000 Allied troops approached the southern beaches in France for the largest invasion in modern history, what we now refer to as D-Day. Some of the men who survived the invasion that day said they remember the steady stream of exhortations being broadcast over the ship's intercoms in the final moments before the ships approached the French beaches. One said, "Fight to get your troops ashore, fight to save your ships, and if you've got any strength left, fight to save yourself." One said, "We may die on the sands of France, but we will never turn back." Then another one said, "This is it. Pick it up, put it on. You've got a one-way ticket, and this is the end of the line." Over 2,500 American soldiers died that day, many of them in a span of about 15 minutes. As the boats reached the shores, disembarking soldiers literally had to crawl over the bodies of other soldiers in order to be able to make it onto the beaches. Now, images like that make us grateful for the men and women who have given their lives for the cause of freedom, but I share it to emphasize that the men who approached the beaches that day at Normandy had no delusions at all about what they were walking into. Not a single one of them thought that they were going to an exotic beach in France for a vacation. They knew they were walking headfirst into the onslaught of an enemy who wanted nothing more than their complete and total destruction. Well, see, at the end of the book of Ephesians, Paul pulls back the curtain on life and he shows us that we are in the midst of a battle that is no less fierce with an enemy no less stringent. The tragedy is that many of us have no idea we're even in a battle. We approach life as if it were a vacation rather than a war, like we're on a playground rather than a battleground. But that's not true. And you and I might wish all day long that it were true, but that didn't change the fact that we really are in a battle with a very real enemy. And unless we wake up to that, we'll probably end up as one of the casualties. How silly would it be to show up on D-Day with a beach towel and a ducky? That's how many of us are showing up spiritually for this battle. So Paul starts his conclusion to the book of Ephesians like this, chapter 6, verse 12. You see, he says, we don't wrestle against flesh and blood. No. We're against rulers, against the authorities, right? Not earthly authorities and rulers, but against the cosmic powers over this present darkness. We're against spiritual forces of evil in the heavenly places. Let's start with the obvious. Paul believed in an unseen spiritual realm. Isn't that obvious? And for whatever it's worth, Jesus did too. In fact, Jesus spent a large portion of his ministry in direct conflict with the demonic, and he summarized his whole ministry as proclaiming liberty to captives. Captives implies that there's something or someone that you're being held captive by. So Paul's just picking up right where Jesus left off. And throughout the book of Ephesians, he's going to refer to the believer's life as a struggle, as a fight, as warfare against evil forces. And he's going to end the book of Ephesians with a list of weapons that we need to engage in that warfare. C.S. Lewis once observed, he says, when it comes to the demonic, people usually fall into one of two errors. Either they take him altogether too seriously, or they don't take him seriously enough. Maybe you've known people who fit into that first category of error, Christians who kind of imagine that Satan is to blame for every inconvenient circumstance in their life. A dead car battery, a traffic jam. Oh, the demon is messing with traffic again. A price increase at Bojangles. Oh, biscuits are now $1.40. Satan's trying to ruin my budget so I can't tithe. And you're like, I don't think that's what's happening here. But other people on the other side, maybe in reaction to them, or maybe just because of the Western culture that we grow up in, they commit an equally dangerous error, if not more dangerous, and that is they ignore him altogether. But not only does that ignore a significant teaching theme in the life of Jesus, that also means that if what Jesus said is true at all, that's like walking onto the beaches of Normandy with no clue that there's an enemy that has machine guns trained right at you. Y'all, for what it's worth, Satan could care less whether or not you believe in him, because he's not after your recognition, he's after your destruction. In fact, 2 Corinthians, Paul calls him an angel of light. An angel of light means he transforms himself into whatever form is best suited to deceive you, even if it means you mistake him for an angel of God. So it makes sense that in the modern Western world, Satan's best deceptions would not come from making somebody's eyes roll back in their head and foam at the mouth and levitate 6 feet above their bed. It comes from him working stealthily, invisibly, silently behind the scenes, anonymously. So Peter and Paul, pretty much the whole Bible says things like this, 1 Peter 5:8, be alert and be of sober mind, because your enemy, the devil, prowls around every day like a roaring lion, just looking for somebody to devour. See, that verse there by Peter shows me at least two things. First, Satan's like a hunter, and hunters don't care if you see them or not. In fact, hunters would prefer that you didn't see them. Second thing I noticed is that Peter calls Satan a lion, which means he's part of the cat family. See, I knew it. Cats are demons. But just because you can't see him, doesn't mean he isn't there. In 1864, a physician named Ignaz Semmelweis stumbled onto a theory that we now refer to as germ theory. You see, in those days, everybody thought diseases would spontaneously generate in the body because there was something wrong with the body. You had too much blood or you got too hot or something like that. And so doctors in those days would go between patients that had different diseases without ever washing their hands. Plus, it was assumed in our culture back then that real gentlemen didn't need to wash their hands because their hands were already clean. And so doctors would go from working on the corpse of a dead person, for example, to delivering a baby, which is why death rates in the hospitals, infant mortality rates, and mothers were so incredibly high. Well, Semmelweis began to suspect that these doctors were carrying diseases with them contained in small particles that were invisible to the human eye. They didn't have microscopes powerful enough to see them, and he didn't know what to call them, so he just referred to them as microbes, which literally means small pieces of flesh. Now, this all seems so obvious to us now, but nobody in those days thought that way. So Semmelweis tested his theory by just having the interns wash their hands at the hospital with a water and a little bit of chlorine before delivering babies, and he found that the mortality rates of both mothers and infants went down dramatically. But even after this conclusive evidence and proof, the doctors at the time wouldn't accept the theory because the idea that all this death and all this disease was caused by something that you couldn't see just seemed unbelievable to them. At a famous conference, Semmelweis pleaded with these doctors, "Gentlemen, for God's sake, just wash your hands." But nobody listened. For about two decades, till a guy named Louis Pasteur came along and proved it in a different way. Even Semmelweis' own wife didn't believe him. He died a couple of decades later in an asylum. Well, see, many Christians are equally naive when it comes to what is happening in their lives because they are just as disbelieving to the things that they can't see. And they say, because I can't see it with my eyes, it must not really exist. But can't you look around and see the evidence of the demonic everywhere? Andy Stanley says, if you really want to see evidence for the demonic, you're not going to find it by looking through a microscope. You're going to find it by looking in the rearview mirror, not at your kids, but in the rearview mirror of your life. In the rearview mirror of your life, can't you look back in your life? Can't you look into the rearview mirror of your life and see how certain temptations were just too perfectly timed and too specifically tailored for you to be merely coincidental? How the wrong person got put into your life at just the right time, or how the right questions were planted in your head to throw you off track, or how the right suspicion grew up in your heart to really destroy the relationship, or how the perfect storm happened in your marriage or your small group or your staff team in order to drive a wedge between you all. I know that sometimes you can probably like, well, you can sort of reason away a lot of that and say, well, you know, the reason my wife and I have those problems is because our personalities are so ill-suited to one another, or the reason that I struggle with that temptation is because my dad did and I have the same genes as him. But then every once in a while, something happens. You encounter something and something inside of you says, no, that's evil. Maybe it's an act of terrorism or mothers killing their children. Or you watch a special on the Holocaust and you see how embarrassed Germany is. And they say, how could we ever have done something like that? It's because we wrestle not against flesh and blood. We wrestle against rulers and authorities and spiritual evil in very high and controlling and influential places. You see, God tells us about these things for at least two reasons, both of which we see here reflected in Ephesians 6. The first reason is to make us, verse 18, to make us more alert. Because when you recognize there's more to your temptations than lust or doubts or relational problems or personality conflicts, when you realize that there is an enemy that is strategizing your destruction, it will make you more aware.
5: 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All right, let's finish up today's teaching. 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
6: You know, most of you know that before I became pastor here, I served for a couple of years as a missionary in an unreached people group over in Southeast Asia. And so we brought in some friends from the United States to pass out some Bibles in our area, and never really been done before. And make a long story short, a mob of 2,500 people collapsed on these guys, and the police arrested them, and the mob was calling out to the police, or they were rioting to demand that the police release these teammates of mine so that they could murder them. They did this for about the space of about 3 hours one afternoon. So one of the guys that we had put with the team was a local there. He was a local believer, so they didn't recognize him like the other guys. The mob burned my friend's cars, torched them. And this guy said, as I was standing in that mob, as they were calling out for the police to release these guys, he said, I had a recorder in my pocket, so I recorded it. And he recorded about 30 minutes of this mob as they, in this murderously savage way, called out for the police to let these guys out so that they could kill him. Later, he played that recording for me, and I'm not a demon behind every rock kind of guy, but when I listened to that, there was something in it that I said, that's beyond anger. There was something demonic that was going on in that murderous mob. Well, a couple weeks, I got put under house arrest, essentially under house arrest for a couple weeks, and eventually after things subsided and we were able to move around again, I knew I needed to kind of get out and get on a little vacation, and so I went down to a resort city not far from where I was, and walked in the hotel, checked in the hotel, was by myself. And the, you know, in those part of the world, when you check in a hotel, you have to leave your passport at the desk. So I just slid my passport across the desk and wouldn't even look at the person behind it. And when I put my passport up there, I felt this hand kind of just sort of stroke mine. And I looked up, and it's this beautiful, I mean, beautiful girl that's looking back at me. And she said, in their language, she said, is there anything else that you would like to hold at this hotel tonight? And I looked up, and you know, I was emotionally, I was bankrupt, I was spent. There was nothing, no strength I had left. I was as low as I'd ever been in my life. And I look up at this beautiful face staring back at me, and everything inside of me wants to respond and say yes. But then all of a sudden, it wasn't like a vision, like I actually saw things, but it's just an insight from the Holy Spirit, where I looked into the eyes of this beautiful girl and I recognized the same savagely murderous spirit that had been in that mob that was now coming after me in a different direction. And I actually recoiled. I felt the Holy Spirit tell me, you get out of there. And I pulled back and I left my passport there, and I ran the other direction. Because see, there are times in your life where you have to realize it's not just about lust. And it's not just about a personality conflict. And it's not just relational problems. You got an enemy who is prowling around like a roaring lion, and he is trying to devour you. And so he comes for me when I'm tired or when I'm down, and he seduces me with the lust of the flesh. Sometimes he waits for me off stage when I have done well to whisper in my heart how awesome and extraordinary I am. He'll take whatever form he wants in order to be able to take my eyes off of God and to convince myself that I can do it better my way. So he tells us, I want you to be alert that this is not a flesh and blood thing. You're against a real enemy. And for some of you, you are totally blind to the fact that he's working in your family and in your heart. The other reason that God tells us about these things, he says, is to drive us to greater dependency on God. You see, if this were merely a battle against other humans or with my own lust, that would be one thing. But it's against an enemy with supernatural power. And so Paul concludes the book of Ephesians by reminding them of the presence of these spiritual forces in an attempt to one more time turn them away from themselves, from hoping in themselves, to making them cast themselves in their hope and finding help in God. And so here's what he says. Finally, Finally, be strong in the Lord and in the strength of his might. By the way, right here is where that verse 12 that we read just a minute ago about the, you know, wrestle not against flesh and blood goes. Therefore, take up the whole armor of God that you may be able to withstand in the evil day, and having done all, to stand firm. Now, there's a couple of phrases there I've highlighted. I want to make sure you see both of them. Having done all to stand firm means that there's no way you can escape this fight. There's only two places in the Christian life in which Paul says a Christian can and should flee: sexual immorality and the love of money. When it comes to monies and honeys, you get out of town. All right? But everywhere else, you got to learn to stand firm, because you can't escape even if you did run. Parents, listen to me. You can't protect your family from Satan by putting your kids in private school or homeschool, or by limiting their access to the outside world. And I am not saying that either of those or any of those are bad decisions. My family has done all of those things. But you have to learn to stand firm in the battle and not always assume you can run from it, because you can't run from it. It's going to come after you wherever it is. That's the first phrase. Stand firm. Here's the other one. Be strong in the Lord, and in the strength of his might shows me that this has got nothing to do with your power. Hadn't that been a recurring theme in the book of Ephesians? You're dead in your sin. You're spiritually powerless. This hope is about Christ's power in you. In fact, in this battle, your strengths are more often liabilities, because your strengths are the places where you will most likely forget to depend on God and lean into his strength. You see, if you feel weak and unqualified to engage in the spiritual realm, that's a good thing. That's a really good thing, because you're more likely to lean into God's power in those places. We always say around here that in the Christian life, weakness is an advantage, because dependence is the objective. In fact, you want to take notes, write this down and think about it for about a week. If dependence is the objective, then weakness is an advantage, because weaknesses are the places you most naturally depend on God. So I'm going to rejoice in my weaknesses, because those are the places I don't need to be reminded to depend on God. You feel spiritually powerless to engage the enemy? Congratulations, you're at stage one. That's a really important stage, because that's where you'll know to depend on God. Y'all see, listen, there's something really important to remember here. As we get to the end of the book of Ephesians, listen, Paul is not introducing new content right at the end, like something he wants to add on and be like, oh yeah, these random pieces of spiritual armor are also really important too. I mean, every writer who's ever been in a writing class knows you don't bring up new stuff in the conclusion. You don't say finally and then introduce a new concept. So what Paul says is finally, and then he just comes up with a metaphor to summarize what he's been saying for six chapters. So these pieces of spiritual armor are merely a way of applying the gospel that he's talked about in six chapters to every part of your life. Here's why I point this out. When I grew up, I was introduced to the spiritual armor through what I now refer to as flannel graph discipleship. Anybody know what that is? These little pieces of flannel, and you put them on the board. So this is kind of how I remember it. And I just always assumed that spiritual armor were these strange, mysterious things that you needed to have to ward off demons, like some kind of spiritual amulet or an expecto patronum or something like that. And I think a lot of Christians still think of it that way. You don't believe me? Just type it in on a Google search and look what comes up. You got Christians who are like, oh, when I analyze it, what exactly is a flaming dart? What's your flaming dart? Find it, rewind it. You know, and you're like, I don't think that's what Paul is doing here. Jot this down. Each of these seven pieces of armor is simply a way of applying the gospel. That's all that it is. A ways of applying the gospel, a metaphor for applying the gospel to every single part of your life. In fact, if I could be so bold, some of them are quite repetitive. They get at similar concepts. Putting on the helmet of salvation and taking the shield of faith are not two fundamentally different ideas. The more important idea is that the gospel should cover every part of your body, every part of your heart, every part of your life, because where the gospel has fortified you, Satan cannot attack you. Putting on these pieces is how you accomplish, how you fulfill God's command in verse 10 to be strong in the Lord. You see, again, the gospel message of Ephesians is that you were weak, you were dead, you were sinful, you were guilty, and God chose you, saved you, drew you, redeemed you, set you apart, adopted you, and filled you with his Spirit. So this battle is not about you learning to fight Satan. It's about learning to let him fight in you and through you. You got saved when you realized that you didn't have the ability to save yourself, and that if you were going to get saved, God was going to have to do it for you. In the same way, just like you were saved, you gain spiritual power the same way, by confessing you don't have the ability to resist Satan in your marriage, your relationships, your temptations, or your life, your parenting. that you're going to have to depend on God's grace and his power to do it. So these pieces of spiritual armor are where you apply the gospel of dependence on God's grace to an area of vulnerability or weakness in your life. So with that as the backdrop, let's very quickly look at each of these seven pieces of armor. The first piece, he says, verse 13 and 14, take up the belt of truth. Your belt, of course, goes around your core. Your belt holds all your weapons and the rest of your armor in place. And now, as far as the metaphor goes, this one's really important because nobody wants to go into battle with their pants down. Amen? Amen? All right, so what does Paul mean exactly by belt of truth? Well, I think probably two things. We usually think of truth as primarily a what, but in the Bible, truth is primarily, or first and foremost, a who. That's right. John 14:6, Jesus said, I am the truth. I'm the way, the truth, and the life. So to take up the belt of truth means to gird yourself up with Jesus. Make your identity in Christ the center, the core of your life. I've always heard it said that your identity is based on what the most important person in your life thinks about you. Here's a question. Is Jesus that most important person to you? And have you made what he thinks about you your core identity? You see, the gospel is this, that in Christ, there's nothing you can do that would make God love you anymore. Nothing you have done that makes God love you any less. That his acceptance is a gift given to you in Christ. Have you taken that to yourself, or do you still base your identity on how well you perform, how you compare to others? Are you still consumed with what other people think about you, or do you say, Jesus thinks this way about me, I don't care what everybody else thinks? Because if that's not your core, that is the first place Satan can and will attack. Here's how I know it's the first place. You remember Satan's temptation of Jesus? What was the first thing out of his mouth? If you are the Son of God. What did he attack? He attacked his identity. If you really are the Son of God, you wouldn't be out here. Here's what he says to you. If you're really a child of God, you wouldn't struggle with that. Hey, if you really were a child of God, your life wouldn't be like this. If God actually existed and he loved you, then there's no way your life would be what it is. So belt of truth means you counteract that by saying, no, I am a child of God because God has done that for me in the gospel.
5: 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Greer. 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Pastor J.D., why did we create a transcript book of an entire sermon series like Christ is Better?
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5: 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Greer Ministries.
2: That's J.D. Greer with Summit Life. Thanks for spending part of your afternoon here. Coming up next hour, we're going to hear from Greg Laurie and also Philip Miller. But first, a short word from David Benham on doing everything for the glory of God. You're listening to The Well. I'm Michelle.
8: We were 12 years old. Our dad, he woke us up one morning and he said, guys, I'm going to take you to the mall and I'm going to teach you a lesson. So we went to the mall and there was a crowd of people surrounded outside of one of the restaurants that was inside the mall, and they had these picture windows there. And we walk up there with our dad, and our dad said, hey, look and watch for the bus boy. We saw this man, this older man who was dressed, and he had a little white hat on with a white apron, and he had a cart next to him. And he was pushing his little cart down the little open areas in between the tables, and he'd find a table that was not yet clean, and he'd look at his watch, look at the table, look back at his watch, push a button on his watch, and then in the next 10 seconds, I've never seen someone go so fast and so methodical in all my life. As soon as he was done, he had swept it up clean and it was spotless, and everybody started going crazy. People were cheering, and our dad looked at us and he said, boys, whatever your hand finds to do, you do it faithfully to the best of your ability, and you can take any job and make it sacred if you do it to the glory of the Lord. And it's been phenomenal to watch how being faithful in little things truly does change lives.
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11: 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Do you want to track that down? That's James 3:1-12. Given that reality, how might we do a better job at finding the right words to say? Well, let me share some thoughts that might act as a biblical mouthwash. 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Proverbs 17:27 talks about how in a multitude of words, sin is not lacking. We often say things because we can say them, rather than because they are sound and reasonable and need to be said.
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9: All Scripture is God-breathed. 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
13: I'm Bill Bumpus. I'm so excited about this hour of Bible study here at The Well. We're going to start off with Greg Laurie and A New Beginning. And then in 30 minutes at 5:30, keep it right here for Philip Miller and Living Hope on The Well.
14: We must, through many tribulations, enter the kingdom of God.
15: And so many have had a large order of those tribulations. But coming up today here on A New Beginning, Pastor Greg Laurie brings us some biblical perspective.
14: We cannot live a trouble-free life, but God makes all the difference, because then you realize when hardship comes, there is still a loving Heavenly Father who will allow these things to be used for His glory.
16: This is

Have you ever seen your child face something pretty tough? Maybe it was an important medical procedure that was quite painful. You knew it was necessary and helpful in the long term, but your child just focused on the suffering. Well, today on A New Beginning, Pastor Greg Laurie helps us trust our Heavenly Father to know what's best, even when there's pain in the present. We'll learn the encouragement that comes when we focus on the future benefit and the present presence of God in our lives.

0: The title of my message is, Why Do Christians Have to Suffer? And we come to the second section of the book of Acts now. And the focus of the book goes from Peter to Paul. Now, of course, we're introduced to Paul earlier in the book as Saul of Tarsus, the Christian killer, hunting down followers of Jesus and sending them to prison and even to death. It's Saul of Tarsus who presides over the death of the first martyr of the church, the courageous young Stephen. But now he's been converted on the Damascus Road, and Saul has become Paul. But the Lord's sort of whipping him into shape, and Paul is now ready for prime time. So we're going to look at exciting missionary journeys of Paul. Paul and Barnabas, and in short order, without technology, without any of the tools we have today, they effectively turned their world upside down. They were really bright lights in a dark place. But now we're going to see an interesting verse here in Acts 14 that talks about adversity that comes in the life of the Christian. It's great to talk about heaven. It's wonderful to think about glory and the rewards that await us, but there can be difficulties on the way because heaven is a prepared place for prepared people. So whatever you're going through right now, maybe I'm talking to somebody going through an intense trial, severe adversity, personal suffering, a tragedy, something else. You're saying, why is this happening to me? Wouldn't it be great if the moment we accepted Christ, we just went straight to heaven? You'd say to someone, would you like Jesus to come into your life? Yes. Pray this prayer with me. Lord Jesus, I know I'm a sinner. I believe you're the Savior who died on the cross, and I ask you to come into my life. Amen. Boom, you're in heaven. That'd be cool. That's not the way it works. There's things that are going to happen in your life to prepare you for this prepared place. And the Bible is clear in pointing out that storms will come in every life, but there's a purpose in these storms. Go to Acts 14, verse 21. When they had preached the gospel to that city, it made many disciples. They led many people to the Lord. It returned to Lystra, Iconium, and Antioch, strengthening the souls of the disciples, exhorting them to continue in the faith, and saying, we must through many tribulations enter the kingdom of God. We must through many tribulations enter the kingdom of God. There's the gospel, and the Christian life, in a nutshell, it's not all blue skies, it's not all easy days, those come, thank God, but there are storm clouds and there are challenges, and it's through many tribulations we enter the kingdom of God. Now someone might say, well, I don't want that. I want to live carefree. I just want to have fun because girls just want to have fun. And all I want to do is have some fun. And I've got a feeling I'm not the only one. I want to fly like an eagle till I'm free. Fly, fly, fly. Listen, bird brain. That's not the way life works. Because through many tribulations, you will enter the kingdom of God. Listen to these words of Job when he says, we're all adrift in the same boat. Too few days, too many troubles. Wow, that's relevant. Jesus summed it up to two men building their homes or their lives on different foundations. One man built his home on a rock. Another man built his home on the shifting sand. And the wind came and the storms came and the rain fell. And the one who was built on the rock stood and was strong. The one who built his house on sand, his house collapsed. So you have a choice as to what you're going to build your life on. But here's the bottom line. Storms will come into every life. Storms will come into the life of the ungodly person. Storms will come into the life of the godly person. The Bible says the rain falls on the just and the unjust. We cannot live a trouble-free life. Maybe this is why Benjamin Disraeli, the former prime minister of England, reviewing his life, said, quote, youth is a mistake, manhood is a struggle, and old age is a regret, end quote. pretty pessimistic view. Well, that's a view of life without God. But God makes all the difference, because then you realize when hardship comes, when adversity is knocking at the door of your life, when tragedy befalls you, there is still a loving Heavenly Father who will allow these things to be used for His glory. It's hard for us to wrap our minds around tragedy in the life of a Christian. It's hard for us to understand that a Christian can get cancer, or that a Christian can die in an automobile accident, or that a Christian can face some other horrible event in life. You know, our own son died in an automobile accident. And, you know, people sometimes ask, well, are you over it yet? You know, never ask that question of anyone who's lost a child, because you never get over it. You do get through it. It is not as hard today as it was after it happened, but it's still hard and we still miss our son. And I did have people come to me and say, how could this happen to you of all people? Which I found an interesting question. Well, you're a preacher and you help people and point people to God. Why would God allow this to happen to you? And my response is, why do you think I would get a free pass? Because I'm a preacher. We're all in the same boat, as Job said. I live in the same fallen world as you do. But here's what the Bible says in Romans 5. We can rejoice when we run into problems and trials, for we know they help us develop endurance, and endurance develops strength of character. And this hope will not lead to disappointment, for we know how dearly God loves us. Wait, hold on, Paul. You said trials, and you said hardship, and then you said God loves me. If God loves me, why does He let me go through hardship and trials? Answer, because God loves me, and because through many tribulations, I will enter the kingdom of God.
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3: Hi, Pastor Greg. I want to thank you for your many messages that have helped me learn more about Jesus. Listening to your sermons has allowed me to understand God's Word in a way that I never knew before. It really took me becoming a mom before my faith became serious to me. But your podcasts and devotions have helped me as I was able to explain the Bible to my 4-year-old son. About a week ago, he told me he wanted to ask Jesus into his heart, and I thank Jesus for giving me the right words to help him. Thank you so much for helping me and my family grow closer to the Lord.
2: It's a joy to hear that these studies have impacted this woman's life and that of her family. If you have a story to share, why not call us and let us know? Here's the number, 1-866-871-1144. That's 866-871-1144.
1: Well, we're glad you're along today for Pastor Greg's message in Acts 14, titled, Why Do Christians Have to Suffer? Let's continue.
0: Mary and Martha and Lazarus. Remember them? They lived in Bethany. Bethany is basically striking distance from Jerusalem. So when the Lord and His disciples would make their way into the city, they would often stop at the home of Mary, Martha, and Lazarus. And Martha was a killer cook, and Jesus liked to hang out with them. They could legitimately say, we are friends of Jesus. They could, and wouldn't that not be hard to not bring up in every conversation? You know, as my friend Jesus just said to me yesterday, or he just texted me, want to see his text? See, we're tight. And they were. They were actual friends of Jesus. And so when Lazarus got very sick, Mary and Martha sent word to the Lord who was out traveling, the one that you love is sick. Thinking for sure he would drop whatever he's doing, come back to Bethany, heal his buddy, and then return to whatever it was God had called him to do. But yet we read these verses in John 11. When Jesus heard about this, he said, the sickness of Lazarus will not end in death. It happened for the glory of God, so the Son of God will receive glory from this. Listen, although Jesus loved

You missed an opportunity. You blew it, Lord. We were bragging on you. We were telling everyone you would come through and you show up late. Jesus says, Martha, your brother will rise again. Oh, I know, Martha says. I know in the resurrection of the last day, Jesus says, Martha, read my lips. No, he didn't say that, but he did say this. Martha, I am the resurrection and the life. He that believes in me, though he were dead, yet shall he live. And whosoever lives and believes in me shall never die. Then he followed up with this question. Do you believe this? Well, she didn't. Mary came and effectively said the same thing. And then Jesus walked up to the tomb of Lazarus and he said, Lazarus, come forth. And Lazarus did. The point of this is God allowed it for his purposes. So maybe it seems to you right now that Jesus is not hearing your prayer or that his delay is a denial. Understand, God may have a purpose. Why does God allow adversity in the life of the Christian? If you're taking notes, here's point number one. Suffering and adversity keep us humble. Suffering and adversity keep us humble. You see, when life gets hard, when adversity hits, we drop to our knees and we pray. Here's my question. Do you pray with the same intensity when all your needs are met? We should be as quick to give thanks as we are to come to God with our petitions and say, Lord, thank you. Right now, just think about all that God has given you. You have your home, you have, or your apartment, or I don't know where you live, but you have some place where you live and lay your head. You have your health, hopefully. You have your family, perhaps. You have salvation, of that I'm sure. Let's just all say thank you, Lord, right now. Thank you, Lord. He's so good to us, isn't he? So we need to pray. Number two, adversity teaches us eternal truths we would otherwise not learn. Adversity teaches us eternal truths that we would otherwise not learn. We try to avoid pain at all costs. You know, this is why I'm amazed at people who get tattoos. By the way, I'm not against tattoos. I'm fine with them. I went to get a tattoo. They said, you're too old and lame. Leave right now. But seriously, here's a reason I would never get a tattoo. It looks like it hurts. See, I don't like pain. And we're always looking for a way around pain. You know, I want to work out. I want to lose weight. But I actually, well, let's take out the workout part. I just want to lose weight because I'm in bad shape or I'm not in a good shape. Well, I'm in a shape. It's kind of like the shape of a pear. And people even call me the Lord's pear. And I don't appreciate that. So I want to get in better shape. So you talk to a trainer or somebody who's in good shape. You got to hit the gym, man. Hit the gym. Break it down. Build it up. No pain, no gain. Is there a way around this? See, we don't like to go through those things. But in a way, trials are like God's gym to break us down, to build us up. Pain reminds us of a deeper need. For instance, when I get hunger pangs, it reminds me it's time to eat. And my stomach works like clockwork. I mean, my stomach knows what time it is before my brain does. And it's time to eat. And so sometimes pain is allowed in our life to get our attention. Now, don't get me wrong, and I hope I don't seem to be overemphasizing suffering today. Because there's going to be many great days, many pain-free days, many days when there is no adversity at all. And we're thankful for those days. And I would encourage you, enjoy them. God even says in Scripture that he has given us richly all things to enjoy. So enjoy those things. But understand that adversity will come. Why do we go through these trials? Again, Acts 14:22. We must through many tribulations enter the kingdom of God. Here's a third reason we go through these trials and temptations. We have a new compassion for others in pain. When you go through adversity, you will have a new compassion for others who are in pain. Paul writes in 2 Corinthians 1:4, God comforts us in our troubles, listen, so we can comfort others when they're troubled, and we'll be able to give them the same comfort God has

given us. The more we suffer for Christ, the more God will shower us with his comfort through Christ. So I would not go through what I went through losing our son if I could change history. I would bring him back in a heartbeat, but I can say this. God has given to me and my wife and our son a ministry we did not ask for, but a ministry we embrace. And it's a ministry of helping others who've lost loved ones. Okay, you know? Because I don't want to waste my pain. And if I can offer a word of encouragement, a word of hope to anybody who has gone through the worst tragedy imaginable, I want to do that and tell them that God will be there with them and God will walk through what they're going through with them as well. And if their loved one was a believer, the greatest hope of all, they will see their loved one again because they're not just a part of their past, they're also a part of their future. That's our hope in Christ.

0: good encouragement from Pastor Greg Laurie. Such important insight today on A New Beginning on a challenging subject. The title of today's study, Why Do Christians Have to Suffer? You know, Pastor Greg, somebody may be listening right now who's facing some difficult challenges. They don't particularly count themselves as religious, but boy, they could sure use some help about now.
1: Yes, sometimes God will let us go through hardship so He'll get our attention. The psalmist said, "Before I was afflicted, I went astray, but now I have kept your word." So maybe something's happening in your life that's caused you to look up, as in looking up to God, and you're saying, "Help." Listen, that's not a bad place to be. In fact, that's a really good place to be. It's been said when you get to the end of yourself, you get to the beginning of God. Do you feel like you're at the end of yourself right now? Then why don't you pray? In fact, I would like to lead you in a prayer. Maybe you've never prayed before. You don't even know how to start praying. That's okay. Prayer is just talking to God. Let me lead you in a simple prayer. You could pray it after me, in fact. And this is a prayer where you're asking God to enter into your situation, but more significantly, you're asking Christ to enter into your life. See, that's what being a Christian is. It's having Christ living inside of you. It's a relationship, not some religious thing. So if you would like a relationship with God, if you would like God to walk with you through your times of difficulty, you could pray this prayer after me right now. Just pray these words if you would. Lord Jesus, I'm scared and I need your help. And I'm asking you to enter my life. I'm asking you to forgive me of my sin. I know that you died on the cross for my sin and rose again from the dead. But I want to receive you now as my Savior and my Lord. So I invite you into my life and I choose to follow you from this moment forward. Thank you for hearing this prayer, and thank you for answering this prayer. In Jesus' name I pray, amen.
0: Amen. 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And I know that word growing is important.
2: Yes.
0: It's full of such great insight. And let me ask you this. If a brand new believer picked up this book today, what do you hope would happen in their life over the next 6 months?
1: Yeah, I would hope that they would internalize these principles and develop disciplines. I know we don't like to hear that word these days. We want everything fast. You know, you can type in what you want and get same-day delivery from Amazon. Mm. DoorDash can bring your food in an instant. Mm. You can get your information immediately. And so we look at the Christian life and we want to know what the hack is, what the shortcut is. And the reality is, it doesn't work that way. The Christian life has been defined as long obedience in the same direction. And I think that we need to apply discipline. Just as you use discipline to say no to dessert, or discipline to go to the gym, or discipline to resist temptation, etc., you need to apply discipline and say, there's certain things I'm going to do every day if I feel like it or not. And one of those disciplines is, I'm going to read the Bible every day. There was an old song we used to sing, read your Bible, pray every day, and you will grow in love. Remember that? Well, that's theologically correct. Read your Bible, pray every day, and you will grow in love. Psalm 1 says, happy is the man that doesn't walk in the counsel of the ungodly or stand in the way of sinners or sit in the seat of the scornful. But listen, his delight is in the word of God, and in it he meditates day and night. Start your day with the Bible, end your day with the Bible, and work it in the middle of the day sometime too. And so here's a new book that we're offering. You mentioned the title, What Every Growing Christian Needs to Know. And I go into some depth, encouraging believers to study their Bibles, giving some helpful tips on how they can do that more effectively, why it will bring joy into their life. As I mentioned earlier, in Psalm 1, his delight, it says. It doesn't say his drudgery. No, his delight is in the word of the Lord. Every Christian should look forward to reading the Bible and hearing the Bible taught. So if you look forward to like listening to our broadcast and other Bible teaching shows, that's a good sign. That's an indication of spiritual growth. In fact, the very fact that you're listening right now tells me something about you. It tells me that you want to know Jesus more. It tells me that you want to grow as a Christian. So let us help you do that, and we'll rush you a copy of What Every Growing Christian Needs to Know for your gift of any size. Dave will tell you more about that now.
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2: I'm so thankful that you're making this commitment to dive deep into God's Word here at The Well. I'm Bill Bumpus. Final day of August. Can you believe it's September just around the corner tomorrow? And we've got more great Bible study for you. Philip Miller and Living Hope coming up next in just a few moments. But before we do that, we are back into God's Word. We're going to read Ephesians 2. I want you to listen to that reading.
3: Once you were dead because of your disobedience and your many sins. You used to live in sin just like the rest of the world, obeying the commander of the power of the air. He is the spirit at work in the hearts of those who refuse to obey God. All of us used to live that way, following the passionate desires and inclinations of our sinful nature. By our very nature, we were subject to God's anger, just like everyone else. But God, so rich in mercy, and he loved us so much that even though we were dead because of our sins, he gave us life when he raised Christ from the dead. It is only by God's grace that you have been saved. For he raised us from the dead along with Christ and seated us with him in the heavenly realms because we are united with Christ Jesus. So God can point to us in all future ages as examples of the incredible wealth of his grace and kindness towards us, as shown in all he has done for us who are united with Christ Jesus. God saved you by his grace when you believed, and you can't take credit for this. It's a gift from God. Salvation is not a reward for the good things that we've done, so none can boast about it. For we are God's masterpiece. He has created us anew in Christ Jesus, so we can do the good things he planned for us long ago.
4: 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Ministry success stories have as much perspiration as inspiration behind them. Now, a qualification must be made. While acknowledging that ministry is always a response to grace, an effect of grace, it must be stated the effect of grace is always hard work. The result of God's work in us is a total commitment with every fiber of our being to God's work. While divine inspiration precedes human perspiration, it never abrogates or relegates it. God may give the increase, but we have still got to water and we have still got to plant. 1 Corinthians 3, verses 7 to 8. Minute of Truth is a production of Know the Truth. To learn more, visit us at ktt.org.
3: Oh, give thanks to the Lord. Call upon his name. Make known his deeds among the peoples. Sing to him. Sing praises to him and tell of all his wondrous works. Glory in his holy name. Let the hearts of those who seek the Lord rejoice. Seek the Lord in his strength. Seek his presence continually. Remember the wondrous works that he has done, his miracles and the judgments he uttered, O offspring of Israel, his servant, children of Jacob, his chosen ones.
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5: It seems like God is always bringing his people to the proverbial fork in the road, the moment of decision, the parting of the ways. And here at the end of the Sermon on the Mount, Jesus once again presents the people of God with two ways.
6: Welcome to Living Hope with Pastor Philip Miller. I'm Pastor Larry McCarthy, and we're so glad you've joined us in this series through the Sermon on the Mount. Pastor Philip, as always, it's so good to be here in the studio with you. But it seems that Jesus himself is bringing the listener, that is you and me, all of us actually, to a point of decision.
5: That's right. You know, Jesus, right before the Sermon on the Mount, began with this call, repent, for the kingdom of God is at hand. So in other words, and then he gives us this huge Sermon on the Mount. And in other words, this thing that we're listening to, this sermon, this message, this announcement of the kingdom is meant to take away neutrality. In other words, we have to make a choice. There's a decision that must be made. And so at the end of the Sermon on the Mount, Jesus presents us with two ways we can go, two ways we can live, two ways with totally different outcomes, totally different destinies. And today we're going to find out what those two ways are.
6: Well, beloved, you want to stay tuned after the message because Pastor Philip is going to help us identify the difference between doing things for God and truly knowing God. But now, let's go to the pulpit of the Moody Church for part one of the sermon, The Two Ways.
5: In the Garden of Eden, God presented Adam and Eve with two ways, two trees. One tree that's fruit was life, and another tree that's fruit was death. At the end of Deuteronomy, Moses presented Israel with two ways. See, before you I have set life and death, good and evil. Joshua, having led the people of Israel into the land of promise, presented the people with two ways, to serve foreign gods or the true living God. As for me and my house, he said, we will serve the Lord. In the Proverbs, we are again presented with two ways, the way of folly and the way of wisdom. It seems like God is always bringing his people to the proverbial fork in the road, the moment of decision, the parting of the ways. And here at the end of the Sermon on the Mount, Jesus once again presents the people of God with two ways. Grab your Bibles. We're going to be in Matthew 7, verses 13 down to 29 this morning. We're going to organize our thoughts this morning around three questions. Most of our time will relate to the first two questions, and we'll quickly hit the third, but here they are. What are the two ways? What tells them apart? And what is at stake? What are the two ways? What tells them apart? And what is at stake? Let's bow our heads, let's pray, and we'll jump in. Father, there are moments in our lives where we can go one way or the other. Our hinge point moments, pivotal moments, watershed moments. And having heard and digested and marinated in the Sermon on the Mount of the last few weeks and even months, Father, the moment has come. The moment to decide. The two ways are before us. Help us, we pray, for Christ's sake. Amen. Amen. So first of all, what are the two ways? What are the two ways? In this masterful conclusion, Jesus presents the two ways by means of five pictures. Five pictures. Let's walk through each of them just to kind of orient ourselves to the material. Matthew chapter 7, verse 13. Enter by the narrow gate, for the gate is wide and the way is easy that leads to destruction, and those who enter by it are many. For the gate is narrow and the way is hard that leads to life, and those who find it are few. So the first picture here is about two gates. Imagine, if you will, that you're in a strange city, another city, not Chicago, but you're in an unfamiliar city and you're going to a sporting event, for example. And when you get there, parking's difficult and you have to pick a lot you weren't planning on and you're not really sure where you are, which end is up, and how to get to the stadium. And you see two ways, two opportunities. You see a broad street with good paving, no potholes, clean sidewalks, and masses of people going up the street. And you see over here a little back alley with holes in it, potholes along the way, and just a few stragglers going along. Which way do you go? That's the picture. There's one way looks better than the other. Jesus is saying, like, there's two gates, like two gates in a city wall with two roads leading out. And you can't see what's on the other side of the gate. You just see the gates. And one is attractive. It's wide. It's easy. It's popular. It looks, and the other one looks unattractive. It looks narrow and hard and unpopular. But it turns out that the attractive, popular route ends in destruction, and the narrow, hard, unpopular route leads to life. The good-looking gate is a death trap. The bad-looking gate is life-giving. That's the first picture. Jesus continues, verse 15, beware of false prophets who come to you in sheep's clothing, but inwardly are ravenous wolves. So the second picture is of a herd of sheep, a bunch of sheep milling about. They all look like sheep, but some of them are secretly wolves underneath. You can't tell by looking, but they can't be trusted. They're only here to kill, steal, and destroy. They're false prophets. They're false religious teachers. They're untrustworthy guides. They're predators in disguise. So you have two kinds of sheep, two kinds of religious guides. One looks like sheep and is a sheep. It's an authentic sheep. And so you can get close to them and trust them and follow them. And others look like sheep, but are actually wolves in secret. And you don't dare hang around them, because they'll eat you for dinner. The next picture, verse 16. You will recognize them by their fruits. And with the word fruit, Jesus now shifts to a horticultural image. Are grapes gathered from thorn bushes or figs from thistles? So every healthy tree bears good fruit, but the diseased tree bears bad fruit. A healthy tree cannot bear bad fruit, nor can a diseased tree bear good fruit. Every tree that does not bear good fruit is cut down and thrown into the fire. Thus you will recognize them by their fruits. So in this third horticultural picture, you have two trees, each of them bearing fruit in keeping with its nature. One tree is healthy and bears good fruit. If you eat it, you will live. One tree is diseased and bears bad fruit, and if you eat it, you will die. Sounds familiar, doesn't it? Remember back in the Garden of Eden, two trees, the tree of life. Eat of that tree and you'll live. The tree of the knowledge of good and evil, eat of that tree, you die. So both of these trees have fruit. Both of the fruit look appealing and appetizing, but when you take a bite of it, you'll know which tree is healthy and which tree is diseased. For one tree is rotten, their fruit is rotten as death, and the other tree, the fruit is sweet as life. Then Jesus keeps going, verse 21. Not everyone who says to me, Lord, Lord, will enter into the kingdom of heaven, but the one who does the will of my Father who is in heaven. On that day, many will say to me, Lord, Lord, did we not prophesy in your name and cast out demons in your name and do mighty works in your name? And then I will declare to them, I never knew you. Depart from me, you workers of lawlessness. So now we have a fourth picture. It's Judgment Day. And everyone is gathered before the judgment seat of Christ. You have two groups of people. Both want to get into the kingdom of heaven. One group is understated, but have quietly done the will of the Father and are welcomed in. The other group is verbose and gives us their religious resume. And you would think these people would get in, right? But Jesus says, I never knew you, and they are left out. So two groups, one is welcomed into the kingdom, and the other is cast out. And now the final picture, verse 24. Everyone who hears these words of mine and does them will be like a wise man who built his house on a rock. And the rain fell, and the floods came, and the winds blew and beat on that house, but it did not fall because it had been founded on the rock. And everyone who hears these words of mine and does not do them will be like a foolish man who built his house on sand. And the rain fell, and the floods came, and the winds blew and beat against that house, and it fell. And great was the fall of it. So now, in the last picture, we have two houses. Both look good from the outside. They're well designed. They're freshly painted. They have great curb appeal, if you will. But as in all real estate, it comes down to location, location, location. And underneath, their foundations are radically different. One is built on the rock. The other is built on sand. And it's only when the storms come that you can tell which is which. The storm reveals the foundation of the house. So here we've got two gates, two sheep, two trees, two groups of people, and two houses. Pairs all the way down. And in each pairing, we have the same kind of dynamic at play. Something looks really good from the outside, but it is revealed over time to be fake on the inside. So you've got a good-looking gate, but it leads to destruction. You've got a good-looking sheep, but it's secretly a wolf. You've got a good-looking tree, but its fruit is poison. You've got a good-looking resume, but you won't get in. You got a good-looking house, but there's no foundation. You see? And in each case, we have a better alternative. We've got a gate that leads to life. We've got a sheep that we can follow. We've got a tree that's fruit is life-giving. We've got a welcome into the kingdom of heaven. We've got a house that is built on a rock. Now, so what are the two ways? That's the question. We've got the metaphors, the analogies, but what are the two ways? Before I studied this passage in earnest and in context, I had always assumed that these two ways were the way of the unrighteous versus the way of the righteous. That's what I grew up understanding. I thought that the wide, easy, popular gate that leads to destruction, that must be the way of the world. You know, these are the unrighteous people just living it up on their way to destruction. They're the unhealthy trees. Theirs is the bad fruit. They're the fools with their houses built on sand. Unrighteous people. And Jesus' point here is don't be like those unrighteous people. Be righteous. Because the righteous people take the narrow gate. They're the healthy trees. They have good fruit. They wisely build their houses on rock. That's what I thought. I'd always assumed that. But it turns out I was wrong, very wrong. Because in the Sermon on the Mount, Jesus is not contrasting the way of the unrighteous with the way of the righteous. That's not the contrast throughout the sermon. He's contrasting the way of the Pharisees versus the way of Jesus. That's the contrast throughout the Sermon on the Mount. Unless your righteousness exceeds that of the scribes and Pharisees, you will never enter into the kingdom of heaven. You have heard it said, but I say to you, don't you be like those hypocrites when they give and pray and fast so that others would see them. When you pray, give, and fast, you do it in secret because your Father who sees in secret will reward you. The way of the Pharisees, the way of Jesus. Throughout the Sermon on the Mount, Jesus has been pitting himself against the teaching of the scribes and Pharisees. And here in the conclusion of the Sermon on the Mount, he is still drawing that distinction.
6: 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I'm Pastor Larry McCarthy. 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We're so glad you've joined us as we contrast Jesus's way of righteousness versus the Pharisees' way. Now, Pastor Philip, in these five images, the bad ones from the outside, they look pretty good, but they were actually evil on the inside. Man, this is convicting. If we can't see the heart, how are we to make this distinction between whether or not something's good or bad? Isn't it just good enough we're trying to do something?
7: Well, you know, it is interesting when Jesus draws these distinctions, right? We've got the two gates. So which path are you on? The two kinds of sheep, one's secretly a wolf underneath. Which one are you? Which group are you in? Which kind of tree are you? Are you the one with the good fruit or the bad fruit? Or which group will you be in at judgment day when Jesus separates it out? Which kind of house are you building? One on sand or a rock? Each one of these splits in two outcomes or two kinds of things makes us sort of do this self-examination. That's the whole point. Which group am I a part of? What kind of house? What kind of tree? What kind of sheep? What kind of gate? What kind of group will I be in on judgment day? That's the question. Jesus wants us to wrestle with that. And then what we begin to realize is that the distinction between the two groups is not, you know, well, this is the good people and these are the bad people. The distinction is, what are people doing to try to get right with God? You've got Pharisees who are trying to earn their way toward God and be good enough that he blesses them, gives them the kind of life that they want. In other words, they don't really want God so much as they want his stuff, his blessings. They want a good life. And so they think they've got to be good in order to get that stuff.
8: Okay.
7: And so that, so you've got that way, the way of the Pharisees, where people are self-righteous, who are trying to build a righteousness and present it to God and say, look, here's what I did. That's what these people do at Judgment Day. Look at what we did, God. And Jesus says, away from me, I never knew you. Hmm. And then you have this other group, which is the group of people who are following Jesus, who are putting his ways and his words into action, building their life on his teaching and his direction. And that's the way of grace. It's the way of the kingdom of God. It's the way of trusting Jesus alone as our righteousness. In other words, we can't build a righteousness that could ever impress God. All of our righteousness is filthy rags. We can only come by grace and throw all of our hopes on Jesus and follow him, grab a hold of him. And if Jesus knows us and if his life is ours, then the tree will be healthy. Then the path will be in the right destination. Then things will, you know, so this is the parting of the ways. We're meant to go into this mode of self-examination. Where is my heart really? What am I really trusting in? Am I trusting in myself and my good deeds before God like a Pharisee? Or am I trusting in Jesus as my only hope before the Father to ever enter into the fullness of the kingdom of heaven? And depending on how we're positioning that righteousness in our own heart is where the outcomes spread out here. And Jesus is saying, really, at the end of the day, there's only one way to live.
8: But Pastor Philip, if we're going to be objective and we look at this, it seems that the way of the Pharisee is just so much more popular. That's the everybody does it this way. So why is that true then?
7: Well, I think it's still true.
8: Yeah.
7: I think it's still true. So that's what the first image, the way of toward destruction, the way of the Pharisees, is broad. It's easy. It's populated. Everybody's going down that path. And so Jesus is saying, I have a harder path, a narrow path, but it leads to life. Hmm. And the Pharisees are not leading you to life. You can't follow them, even though everybody's following them. And of course, the Pharisees were super popular in Jesus' day. But I would say this, the same thing is true today. The path of sort of religious moralism, doing good things to impress God, to get a good life, that path is still very well trodden today. Most of us want a God who will give us the blessings we want, give us the health we want, give us a psychologically well-adjusted life so we can have blessings and be pain-free and comfortable in this life. If we could just find a way to get God to give us those things, even if I have to be a little good and say no to some things I might want to do, but if I can be good to get those blessings, then I'll go to church, I'll read my Bible, I'll tithe, I'll give to the poor, whatever I need to do. But if I can game that system in my favor, then that'll work. And I think a lot of people live there, you know? We could see it in what we call the prosperity gospel, in, you know, where people are just promising all this affluence and prosperity if you just do these things and pull the right levers with God. We could see it in all kinds of ways that people just, they try to just live in a way that God will, it will ensure their blessings. But we're not after God, we're after his stuff. And so Jesus is really giving us the harder path, the narrow way, which is come, you've got nothing to your name, nothing that could ever impress God. Fall on grace because it's your only hope. And Jesus is saying, I will be enough. My death, my burial, my resurrection on your behalf, I am all your righteousness before the Father. Come to me, trust in me. And this narrow way, the way of Jesus, is the way to life eternal.
8: Brother, this is so convicting because, as you pointed out, many people will come and say, well, didn't I do mighty works in your name? But they didn't do it for God. Mm. They did it for the affirmation for others and even for themselves, and that won't get them there, will it?
7: Yeah, at the end of the day, it's Jesus. Jesus needs to be able to say, I knew you.
8: Yeah.
7: That's relational language, not performance language. In other words, it's easy. We can do things for God and actually never know God. And that's convicting. And I think in ministry, it's real easy to get into the space where we think what God really wants is for me to go do great things for him. And so I'm going to do all this effort, all this stuff for him, when really what he always has ever wanted is he wants us. He wants relationship with us. That's what he's drawing us into, that childlike trust, dependency of faith in the grace that Jesus has provided. Because if we know him, then it's going to be fine. It doesn't matter what we amass in terms of our performance. Jesus is our performance. He's enough. And if we know him, it'll be enough.
8: Amen. Created to be in fellowship with our Creator, beloved. That's the heart of it, isn't it? Jesus doesn't want our performance. He wants our authentic worship. And that changes everything. Now, today, it's the last day to request Pastor Erwin Lutzer's compelling book, Christ Among Other Gods. We live at a time that it says every path leads to God, but this book gives you the truth of who Christ really is. This book will help you defend him with confidence and fall more deeply in love with Jesus. Jesus, the way. Jesus, the truth. Jesus, the life. And remember, this is also the final day of our matching challenge, where every single gift is doubled dollar for dollar thanks to generous friends of this ministry. 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
2: 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Text HOPE to 48616. It's The Well. I'm Bill Bumpus. Up next, from Texarkana, it's Jeff Shreve, and from his heart, so keep it right here on The Well. But first, I want you to hear this important story.
9: I actually believe the fear of being alone was the worst than actually having no arms, no legs. You can have limbs, you can have everything, but still feel alone, still feel like you don't know who you are and what your purpose is in life. You know, when I was 10 years old, I actually felt like there was no hope and I attempted to commit suicide. Now, I'm just thankful that I'm still here by the grace of God, but one of the things I wished that I had when I was 10 years old was at least the knowledge of someone else like me. I never met anybody like me. Having no arms, no legs is quite a rare medical, unexplainable condition. And about 7-8 years ago, I was speaking at a church, and this man held up this child, and this child was about 19 months old, had no arms and no legs. It's the first person I'd ever met like me. And you know, one of the things that I really learned from that day is when God doesn't give you a miracle, that you will be a miracle for someone else if you trust in the Lord. I wanted arms and legs pretty badly for years and years of my life, but I'm not waiting for them. I just want to be a tool in God's hand. That's when I ask God, change my heart. We can ask God to change any circumstance, to heal cancer, to do anything, but always be in peace, and no matter what happens, that God is God. And if he wanted me to have arms and legs, he would do it. I have a pair of shoes in my closet in case he does say it, but I have everything I need. And I realized, and instead of having arms and legs for 90 years, I'd rather see that little boy in heaven. Now he loves the Lord because he knows that he is not alone. I went to his school, he was getting bullied, and now he's not getting bullied, he's the coolest kid in the school. And I look forward to the day that I hug Daniel up in heaven. He'll hug me with his new arms and I'll embrace him with my new hands, and I'm sure he's gonna cry and I'm gonna cry and he's gonna say thanks. Thanks, brother, for letting me know that this place called heaven was real.
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2: 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The Bible says, I've hidden your word in my heart that I might not sin against you. We are diving deep into God's Word this hour. We're going to start off with Jeff Shreve and From His Heart, and then keep it here in 30 minutes at 6:30. 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
20: I heard about a missionary, and he was talking to a new convert named Pablo. And he was talking to Pablo, and he said, Pablo, he said, if you had 100 sheep, you'd give 50 of them to the Lord's work, wouldn't you? Pablo said, you bet I would, preacher. And he said, and if you had 50 cows, why, you'd give 25 of those cows to the Lord's work. He said, you can count on me. You bet I would. And he said, and if you had 2 pigs, you'd give one of those pigs to the Lord's work. And he said, that's not fair. You know I have 2 pigs. Here's the point. We like to give in principle, in theory. Hey, it sounds good. But what we really believe, we practice, all the rest is just religious talk.
21: 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Today's message, givers and takers. 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
20: Jesus said in Acts chapter 20, verse 35, it is more blessed to give than to receive. Jesus said in Luke chapter 6 and verse 38, give and it will be given to you. Good measure, pressed down, shaken together, running over, they will pour into your lap, for by your standard of measure, it will be measured to you in return. Now listen, if you want to be blessed, more blessed, then give and become a generous, cheerful giver. If you want God to give to you, and you want God to do great things in you and through you, then learn to be a generous, cheerful giver. I want to share with you 3 truths to encourage your heart, to encourage my own heart, about this thing called generosity and giving cheerfully to the Lord. Truth number 1, God loves it when you and I give. Why does God like giving so much in you and me when he sees it in you and me? Because he sees himself in us when we give. You imitate God when you give. It's a test of faith, and it shows God that you believe him, and it shows God your faith. And Hebrews chapter 11, verse 6 says, without faith, it is impossible to please God. And so that's why God loves it so much. Boy, it's such a cool thing that we can do to be a blessing to God's heart. Look what it says in 2 Corinthians chapter 9, verse 7. Let each one do just as he has purposed in his heart, not grudgingly, underline that, grudgingly or under compulsion, for God loves a cheerful giver. So that's the first truth. When you develop this heart of generosity and being a cheerful giver, God loves it when you do that. Truth number two, not only does God love it when you give, God warns you when you give. You say, well, what's he gonna warn me about? Well, listen, don't give with prideful motives. Have you ever known someone who would give with prideful motives? Jesus talked about that in Matthew chapter 6. Jesus talked about the Pharisees who, when they would give, they would blow a trumpet. Can you imagine? I'm getting ready to put in the offering plate, and they would blow a trumpet so everyone would look at them. It was trumpet fanfare, da-da-da-da. Look what I just put in. Wow. Jesus said, you see that guy? He's got his reward in full. He wants to be noticed of men. That's all he gets. He's not going to be rewarded of God because it was just all about him. It was just a pride thing. It's dangerous to give with a prideful motive. How are we to give? We're to give out of a heart of love. We're to give expecting nothing in return. God says, watch your motive. He warns us when we give. He loves it, but you have to do it with a right heart and a right motive. And when Jesus said, it is more blessed to give than to receive, it's assumed that you're giving from a right heart and a right motive. When he says in Luke chapter 6, give and it will be given to you, it's assumed that it's done from a right heart. So watch your motive. And then truth number three, the Lord blesses you when you give. Look at verse 38 again. Give and it will be given to you. How? Good measure, pressed down, shaken together, running over, they will pour into your lap. Now, here's the picture. The people that lived in Jesus' day, men and women, they wore long flowing robes. And they had a long flowing robe with a sash or with a belt. And when they would go to the marketplace, they could easily, with that outer tunic, that long flowing robe, they could create a pouch very easily with their tunic. They would just pull it up through the belt and pull out material, and they could make a big bag. And oftentimes they would do that and go to the marketplace, and if they were gonna get grain or something like that, they could just make a big pouch and they could get that grain, and then they could take that grain home. Now God says that when he gives good measure, which means he's not counting out, you're gonna get rice at the market. He's not counting out every grain. He's not saying, okay, well, I'm gonna give you 300 grains. One, two, three. No, he's got this big scooper. He's just pouring it in there, right? Good measure. Pressed down. That means I'm going to make sure that we don't have any pockets. There's no wrinkles in your garment here that could prevent this from not filling up all the way. So I'm pressing it down. I'm shaking it together. I'm going to keep putting it in until it's running over, until you have more than you can carry. It's just all falling out because there's so much. That's the way God gives. And then he says this, for by your standard of measure, it will be measured to you in return. Now think, what is your standard of measure? Now, how long is a long piece of rope? It just depends. So what's your standard of a lot? If your standard of a lot when it comes to giving is this guy, Andrew Jackson, a 20. You say, man, Lord, I gave you 20 bucks. I mean, you should be really happy, Lord. Well, yeah, but you make $50,000 a year and you're giving 20 bucks a week. That's not that much. Well, that's your standard of measure. Now, God will give back to those that give, but he gives based on your standard of measure. So you determine the amount of your blessing. If you think it's a lot to give 20 bucks, well, then God goes off of that scale. But if you think it's a lot to give $2,000, then God goes off of that scale. See, if you give a teaspoonful, God gives a cupful. You give a cupful, and God gives a shovelful. You give a shovelful, and God gives a truckload full. By your standard of measure, it will be measured to you in return. God blesses when you give. And I want to mention to you three critical areas of giving where God gives good measure, pressed down, shaken together, running over, they pour into your lap. What does God want from you? See, some people think a message on giving, it's all about money. It's not all about money. In fact, money is not that huge a deal compared to some of the other things. Number one, this is what God wants more than anything. He doesn't want your money, he wants you. And when you give yourself to the Lord, he gives himself to you. We talk every week in church about coming to know Christ. What does that mean to become a Christian? You weren't born a Christian. You have to become a Christian. Jesus told Nicodemus, who was a teacher of the law, who was a Pharisee, who was a rabbi, he said, unless a man is born again, he cannot see the kingdom of God. He can't enter the kingdom of God. You have to give yourself to the Lord, see your need, give yourself to the Lord, and then he gives himself to you. What is the Christian life, really? What is salvation, really? It's the great exchange. It's giving your life to Jesus, and he gives his life to you. You want to have a good trade in life? Give yourself to Jesus, and he gives himself to you. And watch this. If you don't give yourself completely to Jesus, you come down an aisle when you were 6, 7, 8, 9, 10 years old, whatever it was, and you repeated some prayer, but you didn't surrender your heart to Jesus, I want to tell you something. You're not saved by saying some prayer. You're saved when you give your heart to Jesus. John chapter 2 tells us this, that people were seeing the signs and the miracles Jesus was doing, and they were believing on him. Sounded like they were getting saved, right? But then it goes on to say, but Jesus, on his part, was not entrusting himself to them, for he knew what was in every man, and he didn't need someone to tell him concerning man. He knew what was in each heart. The Lord knows when you just pray a prayer versus giving your life to him. He knows the difference. And if you just pray a prayer and you don't really give your life to Jesus, he doesn't come in your heart. And you're not a Christian. You're not saved. You're only saved when the Lord comes in. When you give your life to him, he gives his life to you. So if you hold on to your life, that's why Jesus said, hey, the one who tries to save his life, he loses it. But the one who loses it for my sake in the Gospels, he's the one who finds it. Because the moment you give your life to Jesus, he gives his life to you. I love the testimony of a woman named Iris Blue. Iris Blue grew up, had a rough childhood, got involved in drugs and alcohol and crime when she was young, ended up as a young person in the penitentiary. And she had lived a life of stealing and lying and promiscuity and just, she described herself as a tramp. And here she was in prison. And in prison, somebody talked to her about Jesus. And someone said to her, Iris, Jesus

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1: You're listening to From His Heart with Pastor Jeff Shreve, and he'll be back to conclude the message, Givers and Takers, in just a second. But first, the question. Just like Iris Blue did, have you given yourself totally, completely to the King of Kings? We didn't want to let this point from Pastor Jeff pass without giving you an opportunity to really do some self-evaluation and see if you really considered a surrender of yourself and an acceptance of Christ into your heart. Are you struggling today to find purpose and peace and joy and direction in your life? Have you struggled so long but just can't seem to ever find it? Well, God continues to wait for you to realize that Jesus alone is the way, the truth, and the life. He created you to know that you were created, to know that you are loved, to know that you have real purpose in this life besides fulfilling earthly desires. At From His Heart, we have a special extended section of our website called Why Jesus? There you can discover real answers to your sincere questions about Christ, who He is, why He lived, suffered, died, and then rose again from the dead. In a nutshell, He did it so that you could have freedom and be forgiven and live eternally with a holy God. We invite you now to go to fromhisheart.org and simply click the tab that says Why Jesus? Our prayer is that you'll discover a love and a peace in Christ that will move you from a taker to a giver, and you can soar for Jesus. And also, when you're there, let us know of the decision you've made for Christ. Well, let's conclude the lesson today, Givers and Takers, and the series, Attitude for Altitude. Here again is Pastor Jeff.
0: Secondly, when you give your service to Him, He gives His joy to you. It's not just I give myself to Him and I'm saved. Now God says, all right, now I want you to serve me. And so when I give my service to the Lord, what does He do? He fills my heart with joy. So much joy that I have a hard time containing it. Do you have joy today? You know why a lot of Christians don't have any joy? Because takers don't have joy. Misers don't have joy. Misers are miserable. And if you're just holding on to everything, if you're one of these kind of people, you grudgingly throw the Lord a bone every now and then, and you don't give the Lord much in terms of service or anything like that, well, you're not going to have joy. The people who give, they have the Lord's joy flowing through them because they're like a tributary that's sending water out. They're not like the Dead Sea. The Dead Sea doesn't send anything out. It just keeps everything in. And if you become like that as a Christian, you're a Dead Sea Christian. There's no joy there. It's just stagnant and still. So many Christians, they sit and they soak and they sour and they stink. Why? Because they're never giving out and they're not serving. Listen. Give your time. Give your time to the Lord. We live in a day and age where life is busy, so busy. But you got to say, hey, what is most important in my life? My time with the Lord. Jesus said, seek first the kingdom of God and His righteousness, and all these things will be added to you. So I seek the Lord first, and I give Him first place. And I don't look at a service and my commitments on Sunday morning and say, well, you know, it's raining. You know, I'm tired. You know, I got a lot to do today. And so, you know, with most of us, so many of us, the Lord gets the leftovers all the time. All the time. Because we're not really serving Him. We're not giving Him the time. So give God time, the best part of your day, the first fruits. And secondly, give your talents. Your talents, your giftings to the Lord, give that back to Him. 1 Peter chapter 4, verse 10 says, as each one has received a special gift, employ it in serving one another as good stewards of the manifold grace of God. Use it. God gifts every one of His children to do specific ministry. And whatever gift you have, maybe it's teaching, maybe it's in communicating the message through song, maybe it's in mentoring young people, maybe it's in working with babies and working with little kids, maybe it's working behind the scenes.

0: scenes and helping with this or that. Maybe it's just you are just such a wonderful person. You never meet a stranger. You are just awesome when it comes to the initial meeting point. Man, those are great gifts. Give your time, give your talents, give your testimony, give your witness for the Lord. Speak up for the Lord. Tell people about him. Because God does want to do great things. God wants to speak to hearts, and God wants to use you to do it. And there's nothing greater than knowing God used my life, to make a difference in this person's life. This person is going to heaven because God chose to use me and allowed me to have a part in seeing that person come to know Christ. Man, it's like getting saved all over again. It is so awesome when that happens. And he wants to use us in greater ways. If your joy is low today, it could be you're not plugging in, you're not giving, you've become the dead sea, take. People who are focused on themselves, they're not giving anything. They're just takers. And they're wondering why people don't call them and why people don't come over and why people don't do for them and why people don't give them love and encouragement and things like that. It's because you reap what you sow. And if you're not sowing any of those things, you're not gonna reap any of those things. Give and it will be given to you. God says, hey, I will give you joy, unspeakable joy, if you will start serving me. And then when you give your money to him, he gives back to you. It's yourself. That's what the Lord wants most of all. It's your service and it's your money. And when the Lord says, hey, if you will honor me from your wealth, I will honor you. I'll give back to you. I will meet your needs. I read something this week from Mark Driscoll at Mars Hill in Seattle. He said, I understand this. He was talking to his church. He said, I understand this, that the last thing to get saved in a person's life is his wallet. Pretty true. Most people, that's the last thing. But listen, this is what has floated through my mind for years. For God so loved that he gave. When you and I really love God, we want to give to the Lord. We want to do that. Listen, God can have your money without your heart, but he can't have your heart without your money. They're attached. Man, when I married Debbie, I said, Debbie, I love you with all my heart. And all my money came to her when she got my heart. She got everything. You know, I could have given her money without my heart, but once she had my heart, it was everything. And whatever I have is yours because I love you. And so that is the way it's supposed to be with the Lord. Lord, I love you and I'm gonna give to you generously and cheerfully. Why? Because you saved me and you own me and I am yours. Malachi 3:10, a great verse in the Old Testament where the Lord says, bring the whole tithe into the storehouse. I believe the storehouse is the local church today. Bring the whole tithe into the storehouse so that there may be food in my house. And test me now in this, says the Lord of hosts, if I will not open for you the windows of heaven and pour out for you a blessing until it overflows. See, that's the test. It's the test of your faith. God says, listen, you people, he was talking to his Old Testament people, have been robbing me. They were giving God the leftovers. They were giving God the dollars and keeping the hundreds. And he said, I see what you're doing. I know what you're doing. I'm not blind here. Will a man rob God? Certainly not, but you're robbing me. You say, how have we robbed thee? In tithes and offerings. You're cursed with a curse, the whole nation of you, because you're robbing me. And that's when he said, bring the whole tithe into the storehouse. All of it, all of the tithe, all of the 10% that belongs to God. Offerings are above the 10%. You bring the whole tithe into the storehouse and God says, you test me. You test me to see if I won't open up the windows of heaven and I'll pour out a blessing, good measure, pressed down, shaken together, running over. They will pour into your lap. You're not gonna be able to contain the blessing that will come if you will take me at my word. Listen, I have talked to lots of tithers and I've never heard one person say, well, you know, I wish I had never tithed because God didn't come through. Every person I know that's tithed has said, God does just like he said. God comes through. God provides. God meets my needs. Philippians 4:19, and my God shall supply all your needs according to his riches and glory by Christ Jesus. That verse is sandwiched in the context of giving. And if you will become a giver, God says, I will meet your needs. Anything that you have, I'll take care of it. Because the one who honors me, him will I honor. How's your attitude about giving? Have you given yourself to the Lord yet? You ever really just abandoned and surrendered your heart to him? Today's the day to do that. Are you serving? Are you giving your service to him, your time, your talent, your testimony? Today's the day to make that commitment and to give that to him. Hey, are you being faithful in the little that he's given you? Are you honoring him from your wealth? Are you bringing the whole tithe into the storehouse? Listen, God's plan about giving is not a plan to impoverish you. It's a plan to enrich you. It's a plan that opens up the windows of heaven so that he can pour out a blessing on you. Now, here's the question. Will you believe the Lord and will you take him at his word? It is more blessed to give than to receive.
1: So what grade would you give your attitude about giving today? It's an important question that will say much more about your heart than you or I could ever imagine. Well, we hope that you've benefited from today's lesson called Givers and Takers. It's from the last series we've aired this month called Attitude for Altitude. 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I'm Larry Nobles, and a big thank you for joining us, and we trust you'll be right back here tomorrow when Pastor Jeff begins another brand new, impactful series. 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
2: What a powerful message here on The Well, and more great Bible teaching on the way. I'm Bill Bumpus. In just a few moments, it'll be Jack Graham with PowerPoint. And then at 7 o'clock, it's Chuck Swindoll and Insight for Living. And here's Chuck right now for a few moments with a classic funny one.
3: Thomas Edison addressed the issue of aging in an interesting way. He said, rather simply, I fully expect to live to be only about 100. I think that's a great line. Sometime when you live that long, you get a little weird, however. A pastor found that out. He was visiting in the home of one of his aging parishioners, and she and he were talking, and he noticed on his right a bowl of peanuts and happened to be his weakness. So he reached over and picked up a handful and enjoyed them as they were talking, and not being able to stay away, he got another handful and ate those. And a little bit of time, she got up to get the coffee she had percolated for them to drink together. And while she was gone, he just dived in and he just ate them by the handful, and realized when she came back, he had pretty well finished them off and apologized profusely. He said, I'm sorry. I've just about eaten all your peanuts. He said, oh, it doesn't matter. At my age, she says, I can't eat the peanuts. I just suck off the chocolate. And
4: 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Focusing on heaven restores our hope in seasons of sorrow. Remember how Paul talks in Romans 8:18 about that our present suffering is not to be compared with our future glory? Focusing on heaven reminds us of God's unassailable sovereignty. I love Revelation 4, 1-3, where John is called up into heaven and he sees a throne, and there's one who sits on that throne. And then John is given a panorama view of future things. Focusing on heaven reminds us that this world is not our home. Philippians 3:20-21 reminds us that our citizenship is in heaven. I hope you enjoyed today's Minute of Truth. For more reflection and inspiration on demand, visit ktt.org.
5: God sends out his word like an arrow to its target. The Bible says it always produces fruit. Isaiah 55 says, "It will accomplish all I want it to, and it will prosper wherever I send it." So never think sharing your faith or a verse is futile.
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10: The sheep are laying down to sleep. And what does the good shepherd do? He lays down, and he lays down at the door of the sheepfold. The shepherd, the good shepherd, would literally lay down to protect the sheep.
9: On today's PowerPoint, Dr. Graham brings a message about how Jesus is the door and the good shepherd. 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
10: Begin finding John chapter 10. Jesus had enemies. While he was loved and beloved by multitudes, many rejected him. He came into his own, and his own received him not. But as many as received him, to them gave he the right to be called the children of God, even to them who believe on his name. But many rejected Jesus, and many resisted him. And there was a public plan to ruin him. They described him, they meaning the culture, and it was a religious culture, that said he was a drunk, a glutton, a demon-possessed maniac who broke the commandments of God, that he was a madman. These descriptions of Jesus were offered by religious right-wing wingnuts who were more holy than God, and they attacked Jesus relentlessly and rigorously. So what did Jesus do? Jesus fought back. In fact, he called these religious, the Pharisees and others, someone described them Pharisees in whom the milk of human kindness had curdled, called them whitewashed tombs, snakes, masked hypocrites, blind guys of the blind. And he even said, "Your daddy is the devil. Your father is the devil." He called them also thieves and robbers. It was a confrontation between Jesus and religion. And this was not a way to win friends and influence people. It all culminated, of course, in a crucifixion. After Jesus was illegally arrested and tried and sentenced to the death penalty, he went to a cross voluntarily, laying down his life, but his life taken. So Jesus met confrontation in his life and ministry. There is a devil, There are demonic forces, including religious forces, that are anti-God and anti-Christ. And there are, as Jesus called them, thieves that come to kill, steal, and to destroy. And so we're going to read the scripture beginning at verse 7 of John chapter 10. So Jesus again said to them, and he's talking confrontationally with a religious crowd. He said, "Truly, truly, I say to you, I am the door of the sheep. All who came before me are thieves and robbers." And he's talking about false prophets here. He's confronting error and false prophet and religious phonyism and all the rest. And he said again in verse 9, "I am the door. If anyone enters by me, he will be saved and will go in and out and find pasture. The thief comes only to steal and kill and destroy." And here's why Jesus came. "I came that they may have life and have it abundantly. I am the good shepherd. The good shepherd lays down his life for the sheep. He who is a hired hand and not a shepherd, who does not own the sheep, sees the wolf coming and leaves the sheep and flees, and the wolf snatches them and scatters them." The wolf speaks of Satan himself. "He flees," that is, the hireling flees, "because he is a hired hand and cares nothing for the sheep. I am the good shepherd. I know my own, and my own know me. Just as the Father knows me, and I know the Father, and I lay down my life for the sheep. And I have other sheep that are not of this fold, and I must bring them also, and they will listen to my voice, so that there will be one flock and one shepherd. For this reason the Father loves me," and here it is again, "I lay down my life that I might take it again." Jesus said, "I am the door to the sheepfold. I am the living door." He also went on to say, "I am the shepherd, the good shepherd, who lays down his life for the sheep." So just a bit of background here. The shepherds in the ancient world would gather the flock together at night or even at noonday and build a fence, typically with rocks. And they would build a fence around the sheep, around the flock, no matter how large or small the flock may be. And building this fence, they would leave a gap or an opening where the sheep could go in and out, of course, like a rancher might build a sheepfold today or a cattle stall. But there was this fence and then this gap at the opening. And at night, when the sheep are laying down to sleep, and what does the good shepherd do? He doesn't run away because there are wolves howling and there are people, thieves and robbers who could come and steal the sheep. What does he do? He lays down, and he lays down at the door of the sheepfold. At this gap, at this opening, the shepherd, the good shepherd, would literally lay down to protect the sheep. This is the beautiful illustration that Jesus is giving concerning himself, that he is the door of the sheepfold, the good shepherd. I want to talk about Jesus, the Lord of life, who is the door of division, the door of decision, and the door of destiny. Those three points, if you're taking notes. First, the door of division. Of course, a door not only invites people in, but it also keeps others out. A door hinges and swings both ways, typically. And the purpose of a door is to welcome people in and then close the door behind them to keep them in, or to keep the sheep in this case, or to provide an exit. And so a door, in this sense, divides. A door divides and separates between those who are in the fold, the flock, the church, and those who are out. Now, Jesus said, "I am the one door of the sheepfold. I am the one who lays down my life as the good shepherd for the sheep." Now, our culture, even some in religious culture, says that there are many doors. into the sheepfold, into God's family, God's flock. And people want options. If they don't like plan A, they'll take plan B or plan D or C or and so on. And what we hear today in the culture are words like, what is true for you may be your truth, but that's not my truth. Now, of course, that statement doesn't really work in anything because you can't say it in terms of math. Try taking a math test and say to your teacher, well, I know 2 + 2 = 4, but I say it's 5, and that's my truth. No, it's not true in mathematics. The statement, the idea that your truth is your truth and my truth is my truth, and we can substitute truth for tolerance and all the rest, it doesn't work in music. Change a note or two in a song, it corrupts the entire song, right? It doesn't work with money. You give somebody a $100 bill to buy a $10 item and they give you $50 back, I'm sure you wouldn't be happy about that. Oh, well, that's my truth. No, it doesn't work in money. It doesn't work in medicine. I mean, just one thing wrong. In fact, I was reading some numbers just this week about how often prescriptions are misfilled. And it can make people sick, of course, if the proper medicine. So it doesn't work in medicine or your diagnosis. It doesn't work in measurements, whether it's a foot or a yard or something else. If you're building a house, building a building. So to say your truth is my truth and my truth may not be your truth, all that nonsense, just as there are absolutes in money and in medicine and in measurements and in math, there is absolute truth in morality according to the Word of God. But the big problem we have in the church today is that we would rather live with compromise rather than conviction. And preach a gospel of tolerance rather than the gospel of truth, which is the gospel of our Lord Jesus Christ. Jesus said, if you follow me, you will have enemies. When you think about it, this is the keeping of the second commandment, to be willing to tell people the truth in love. What is the first commandment? Jesus said, love the Lord your God with all your heart, your mind, your soul, your strength. And then he said, the second is like it, your neighbor as yourself. So people today, many people want to say, well, to love means I won't offend anyone. No, that's not true. If you love someone and you care about someone, you will love them enough to tell them the truth and to speak that truth with love and compassion. You would do that with your children if you love your children. But there's truth regarding morality. There is one option, and that is to be all in. All in. Jesus said, if you follow me, you must go through one door and be all in. So you're either out or you're in. And the way you are in is via the Lord Jesus Christ.
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10: Secondly, Jesus is the door of decision. The door of decision. Jesus said, look at it in verse 9. He said, I am the door, and if anyone enters by me, he will be saved and will go in and out and find pasture. He says, when you come to me, when you enter by me, you will be given eternal life. You will be saved. Now, life is a gift. Life is the gift of God, of his love and his grace. And Jesus reminds us of this. And when he describes this life, this abundant life, he describes it with sheep going in and out of the fold and the flock and into pasture. The words of Jesus, someone said, reminded them of the words that Thomas Jefferson wrote in the Declaration of Independence. Our founders, our framers said, we hold these truths to be self-evident, that all men are created equal, that they are endowed by their Creator with certain unalienable rights, that among these are life, liberty, and the pursuit of happiness. Jesus, long before Jefferson, said this. This abundant life, liberty, flowing in and out and finding pasture, and happiness, this abundant life. Jesus describes himself in many ways. The light of the world, the bread of heaven, the resurrection of and life, the way, the truth, and the life. But I am captured today by this thought that he is the door and the good shepherd. And he welcomes everyone into the family, into the flock. We want to welcome everyone who wants to come. Anyone. The broken, the hurting, the helpless, the sinful, because we're all sinners. But we want to make sure that the door is wide open so that people can enter in. And Jesus was in effect opening the door and said, I am the door. And it's a wide open door. If you come to me, you will find and discover this eternal life and this abundant life. And this door, this salvation in Christ, means that Jesus becomes the living force of our lives. What is life? Just what is it? Well, we know something about physical life and we're learning more and more about it, but you know, is life in the brain? Is life in the heart? Is life in the body? That's physical life. But what about the life of the soul that lives forever? What is soul life? What is spiritual life? Because we are born without life. We were born dead in our trespasses and sins, Ephesians chapter 2. We walked according to the course of this world, according to the dominion and the power of Satan in our lives. This was us BC, before Christ. We were dead without life. You don't need renewal. You don't need a fresh start or a new start. You need a resurrection in Christ. And Christ makes us alive. We are made alive again in Christ. So Paul was able to say in Philippians chapter 1 and verse 21, for to me to live is Christ. Life is Christ. You could say that life is what you are alive to. Life is what you are alive to. And when you are in Christ, you are alive in Christ. And when you think about life in Christ, that means that Christ is the source of life. That means Christ is the standard of our lives. The Apostle Paul said, I press on to the mark for the prize of the high calling of God in Jesus Christ. It means that Jesus is the strength of my life. Amen. Paul said, I can do, same book of Philippians, I can do all things through Christ who strengthens me. To say Christ is my life means that Christ is not only the source of my life, that I have new life in him, that he is the standard of my life. My life is now in pursuit to please him. It not only means that he is the strength of my life, but he is the satisfaction of my life. Paul said, rejoice in the Lord always. Again, I say rejoice. That's the song we sing because of the satisfaction that we know in Christ. He satisfies me. Don't feel sorry for me because I'm a Christian and don't get to do some of the things I don't do because of what Christ has done to change my life. I'm having a great life. I don't need substitutes or artificial stimulants or alcohol or drugs or anything else to enjoy life, to relax, to socialize, to have a great time. Why? Because Jesus is the satisfaction of my life.
11: Amen.
10: And not only is he the strength of our lives and the source of our lives and the standard of our lives and the satisfaction of our lives, but he is the supply of our lives. This is when he promises you'll go in and out and find pasture. Just like the role of the shepherd is to take the sheep out to find water and pasture, Jesus said the sheep will go in and out and find a flourishing and beautiful life. This is Jesus who is the door. And he said, I've come that you might have life and have it more abundantly. And therefore we can say to live is Christ. And then we can say to die is gain. You know, fill in the blank for yourself. Take a test this morning. For me to live is what? And yes, I pray that you can say Christ, but really honestly before God, ask yourself, what is my life? What's my life all about? What am I living for? Is it money? Is it job? Is it career? All good things, if not abused. Is my life in pleasure? Is that my life? Is my life family? Obviously a good thing. But here's the problem. If you live for anything but for Jesus, when that goes away, you got nothing. When the money's gone, when the family leaves, when friends leave, when the party's over, when the pleasure is gone, if you're living for these things, you really can't say to die is gain. To die would be loss to live for those things. But to live for Jesus, this is life. And in this life, there is satisfaction. And one more thing, there is security. John chapter 10, and we'll look at verses 22 to 30. At that time of the feast of dedication took place in Jerusalem, it was winter. And Jesus was walking in the temple in the colonnade of Solomon, that's the outer court. And so the Jews gathered around him and said to him, how long will you keep us in suspense? If you're the Christ, tell us plainly. Now he'd been telling them plainly. And he said, Jesus answered them, I told you and you do not believe. The works that I do in my Father's name bear witness about me. But you do not believe because you're not among my sheep. And watch this, my sheep hear my voice and I know them. And they follow me. And I give to them eternal life, and they will never perish. And no one will snatch them out of my hand. My Father who has given them to me is greater than all, and no one is able to snatch them out of the Father's hand. I and the Father are one. Jesus is telling us who he is, that he is God, and that I hear my sheep hear my voice and they follow me. And when they follow me, they're in the Father's hand and they will never perish. Christ is our security. You don't ever have to wonder or worry, will I be unsaved? Can I somehow be snatched away or lose my salvation? Never taught in the Bible. Just start right here. If this was the only verse, that we are eternally secure, that we are forever his, we are kept by the power of God. Peter tells us, look at 1 Peter 1, 3 through 5. Blessed be the God and Father of our Lord Jesus Christ, according to his great mercy. He has caused us to be born again to a living hope through the resurrection of Christ Jesus from the dead, to an inheritance, watch this, that is imperishable, undefiled, and unfading, kept in heaven for you, who by God's power are being guarded through faith for salvation, ready to be revealed unto the last time. That means he's going to keep you all the way into eternity. You say, well, couldn't the devil snatch me from the Father's hand? Come on. First of all, don't you know if he could, he would? But no man can pluck them from my Father's hand. No man, no devil of hell, no demon of hell. So we are secure in Christ. We are his people, the sheep of his pasture. He is our shepherd, and our shepherd will lead us home, even though when through dark valleys. He says, you will not fear, for I am with you. And he said, surely goodness and mercy will follow you all the days of your life, and you will dwell in the house of the Lord forever. And that's Psalm 23, and that's the abundant life that Jesus promised. So three doors. Do you remember them? A door of division. A door lets people in and shuts others out. A door of not only decision, but also a door of destiny. Because your destiny is in God's hand.
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11: When you think of the abundant life, I think of the Apostle Paul. Though he was imprisoned and threatened with his very life for preaching the gospel, he lived with confidence, he lived with calmness, he lived a no-fear kind of life. In fact, he was able to say, to live is Christ and to die is gain. He said, heads I win, tails I win. If I live, I'm going to live in the power of Jesus Christ, and that's great. If I die, I'm going to go straight to heaven and be with him, and that is greater still. I'm going to preach Christ, he said, and if you kill me, I'm going to go be with him. So in life or in death, it's all about Jesus. I think of the occasion when Paul and Silas were in prison in Philippi, and at midnight, the scripture says in the book of Acts, chapter 16, that they began singing and praising the Lord. Now that is abundant life. When you know the joy of the Lord, even in the most difficult and even dangerous circumstances. You know, Jesus didn't say, I've come that you might have a bland, boring life. He said, I've come that you might have a full and overflowing life. And this life is yours, believer. You can have an abundant life, and you can have it today. But listen, here's the key. You must be willing to say, Lord, I empty my life of self. I empty my life of sin by confession and your forgiveness, and I ask you to fill me. Take command. Take control of my life. Today, Lord Jesus, wear me like a suit. I want to be your hands, your eyes, your feet, your love reaching out to people. Surrender your complete faith and trust in Jesus Christ, and then experience that abundant life to the fullest. You'll be so glad you did. It's the only way to live.
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2: What a wonderful evening it's been so far, studying God's Word together. I'm Bill Bumpus, and up next on The Well, in just a few moments, it's Chuck Swindoll and Insight for Living. So keep it right here. Earlier, not too long ago, we heard from Greg Laurie and A New Beginning. That's at 5 p.m. here on The Well. And here's Greg right now. He's talking about why God allows suffering, and I hope this is an encouragement to you. Listen up.
13: Have you ever wondered why God allows tragedy? Maybe it's hit you, something's happened, a call from the doctor with bad news, the unexpected death of a loved one like we've experienced, just a personal struggle you're facing. You know, I think of the Apostle Paul. He was a man who walked with God, was used by God powerfully, but the Lord allowed in his life what he described as a thorn in the flesh. We don't know what that was, but it was so bad that he prayed about it all the time, and he asked the Lord to take it away. Some believe it was some kind of a physical problem. Of course, you know, Paul was beaten a bunch of times. It could have been an injury that resulted from one of those things. But whatever it was something physical. It was hard. He asked God to take it away. And here's what God said to him. My grace is sufficient for you because my strength is made perfect in weakness. Then Paul went on to say, so I'll boast in my weakness that God's power may be put on display. And you know, that's really true, because when you go through hardship, you're sometimes hoping that someone will have the right words to say to you to fix it. But here's what God effectively says, I will be with you. I mean, when God said, when Jesus said to Paul, my grace is sufficient for you, he was effectively saying, Paul, you need me. That's the answer, you need me. Let me put it another way. When you're in times of hardship, you cling to God more tightly than in other times, and you realize that the answer is God. A closer relationship with God, walking with God. David said, yea, though I walk through the valley of the shadow of death, I will fear no evil because you are with me. And I think it's a greater awareness of the fact that you need God, number one, and that God is with you, number two, and you cling to him, you rely on him. You're not so self-sufficient. You realize that only God is sufficient to get you through these things. Another reason God can allow suffering is so we can help other people. You know, Paul wrote, we comfort with the comfort we've been comforted with. And when you've gone through something and come through the other side, you can go to someone who's going through it and bring great words of encouragement. In effect, you've been given the right to address the subject because you've survived it or you're surviving it. And I think God can really use you to help someone else so they don't lose hope and know that there's light at the end of the tunnel. Look, here's the thing. We can pray, and sometimes God will remove our problems. Sometimes he'll heal us of that infirmity, but sometimes our problems don't go away. But God is still with us. Jesus said, I'll never leave you or forsake you. And we have a greater hope than just life on this earth. It's a life in heaven in the presence of God. For now, all of our questions are not answered. We all have questions as to why this happened, why that happened. But there'll come a day when we'll see God face to face and all of our questions will be answered. Until then, we need to walk by faith and we need to trust God and remember that his grace is sufficient for us.
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2: I know you have so many choices. Thank you for listening to The Well this evening. I'm Bill Bumpus. We've got Chad Roberts and Awaken to Grace coming up at 7:30. That's in 30 minutes. But right now, it's time for Chuck Swindoll and Insight for Living on The Well.
15: Few things are more painful than personal criticism. Attacked, accused, unfairly judged, perhaps by someone who doesn't even know the facts. It's tough to take that without swinging back. Today on Insight for Living, Chuck Swindoll describes a man who endured relentless false accusation from a so-called friend and never once retaliated. What was his secret? And how do we respond to a verbal assault with maturity, restraint, and faith? Chuck calls it grace under pressure, and there's no finer example than Job. Chuck titled his message, How to Handle Criticism with Class.
3: Job 22 and 23. We are still in Job. We may be in Job till Jesus comes back. Who knows? We are in chapter 22. You'll be happy to know we are halfway through. This is the third cycle of the fight, the verbal fight between these alleged friends and Job. And this man's name is Eliphaz the Temanite, who comes out swinging. He responded, "Can a vigorous man be of use to God? Or a wise man be useful to himself? Is there any pleasure to the Almighty if you are righteous, or prophet if you make your ways perfect?" Look at the sarcasm of verse 4. Is it because of your reverence that he reproves you, that he enters into judgment against you? Is it because you're so holy? And then his accusation, is not your wickedness great and your iniquities without end? So he accuses him of great wickedness and iniquity. And then he gives him a message. Verse 21, yield now and be at peace with him. Thereby good will come to you. Please receive instruction from his mouth and establish his words in your heart. If you return to the Almighty, you will be restored. If you remove unrighteousness far from your tent and place your gold in the dust, the gold of Ophir among the stones of the brooks, then the Almighty will be your gold and choice.